0: A grandfather, what do you hope to see in future generations?
1: Well, I'd like to see a continuation of the integrity that Play School, as I mentioned earlier, the writers and producers were very, very firmly determined to maintain a genuine integrity that is for children. There was nothing commercial about Play School. We weren't trying to sell people something, and we took the time and the pacing of the show. It was leisurely. It was just relaxing, as well as all the educational aspects that we talk about. But you were looking down the barrel at the camera like you're talking to one child and really connecting. And I hope it just maintains that integrity of the children.
0: Don, Alex, Jessica, thank you all so much for chatting with me today. It's been such a delight. Don Spencer, longtime Play School presenter and founder of the Australian Children's Music Foundation. Alex Papps, current Play School presenter of more than 20 years. And Jessica Balanzategi, associate professor in media at RMIT University, one of the chief investigators from the Australian Children's Television Cultures Research Group. And thank you for your texts. One says, as a parent, I loved that Play School did not need me to be perfect. Cardboard cards with paper plates not perfectly stuck together to make a car. It allowed me to realise that as a non-creative person, I could create with my children. Well, it's Life Matters here on ABC Radio National. Coming up next, pregnancy is a perfect storm of bodily changes and adjusting behaviours. But when does that tip into an eating disorder? More frequently than you might think.
2: Hi, Sally Surra here from Radio National Breakfast. As One Nation outperforms the major parties in the latest opinion polls, the party's leader, Pauline Hanson, has made it clear that Western Sydney is in her sights. So we're heading to Penrith in Sydney's west to hear from people at the coalface of key issues affecting the nation. ABC Radio National Breakfast, live from Penrith, 6 until 9 this Friday morning.
0: A regimented focus on what you're eating, big, rapid changes to your body, constant monitoring of your weight, all these are signs of a potential eating disorder. There are also things that happen during pregnancy, which means if you're dealing with an eating disorder while pregnant, it can be missed. And it's not as rare as you might think. Research indicates 1 in 20 women experience an eating disorder during pregnancy. So if it's so hard to spot, how do you do it? How do you have a conversation about it if you're concerned? Well, you're about to hear from a researcher specialising in body image and eating disorders and from a women's health dietitian with practical advice. Right up top here, I'm going to call out that, yes, this conversation is going to be about eating disorders. If that is not something you're up to listening to, I get it. Take a break. I'll still be here talking about something else in about 15 minutes. But if you would like to be part of this conversation, I would love to hear from you. How did you deal with your body image during pregnancy? My number is 0418 226 576. And here with me is Gemma Sharp, a professor in the School of Psychology. She leads the Body Image, Eating and Weight Disorders Research Program at Adelaide University. Gemma, welcome back to Life Matters.
3: Thank you so much for having me.
0: So 1 in 20 women experiencing eating disorders in pregnancy. That number surprised me. That's higher than I thought. Is there enough awareness of this risk?
3: I actually say I thought 1 in 20 was on the low side, and I think it might actually be underreporting. And I think women aren't being asked the question, and also they don't feel comfortable coming forward saying that they're struggling this way. So I think there's a lot more research to be done in this space.
0: What makes you say that? What are you basing that on?
3: So I think just looking at research, I should say, eating disorder statistics in the general population, the non-pregnant population, which are increasing rapidly, unfortunately. And we know that pregnancy is a particularly high risk period owing to these rapid body changes, people monitoring their bodies more, hormonal changes, identity shifts. It's basically just a perfect storm for an eating disorder to reemerge.
0: Re-emerge. Okay, so are people with a history of disordered eating at higher risk?
3: Most definitely. And we also think there are some new onsets at pregnancy as well. We're just not exactly sure of the statistics between the different pathways there.
0: What are the risks here if it does go unnoticed?
3: Yeah, I mean, so there's both mum and bubs, isn't there, really, in this equation. So we do know that there's a higher rate of miscarriage for people who have an eating disorder during pregnancy, but clearly there's nutritional deficiencies if mum is not getting all of the nutrition she needs. More a risk of mental health concerns, higher postpartum depression concerns, anxiety. And of course, from baby's perspective, as I said, miscarriage, but there can be a low birth weight, developmental issues, lots of things can unfortunately go wrong.
0: Why do you think we're missing it? What is happening that we're not addressing this enough?
3: So I think women aren't being asked if they have a history of an eating disorder or anyone in the family, that we're much better at assessing for postnatal depression. I think that has come a long way, which is terrific, but they're not being asked the question. And also I think women don't want to say anything because they may be labelled as a bad mom. Mm. Shouldn't you have grown out of this eating disorder by now? You're having a baby, so may not feel comfortable even raising the issue.
0: Also here with us is Melanie McGrice, an advanced accredited practicing dietitian. Melanie, hearing this statistics, hearing what Gemma's saying, how does that chime for you in your work? Melanie, have I got you there?
4: Can you hear me?
0: Yes, go ahead.
4: Yeah, I actually specialise in fertility and pregnancy. And so everything Gemma said, it absolutely relates to my work and what I see. I think that one of the biggest reasons is that the majority of information that mums are getting on nutrition and body changes and education around their pregnancy journey is now from social media. And the second place is that they're getting it from their obstetrician or their care team, but they're very rarely being referred on to dietitians and actually getting personalised information. And I always say that pregnancy is the most important time in a woman's life to eat well, but it's the hardest time for women to eat well. And it just seems to be assumed that women know what to eat during pregnancy, when in fact there is so much differentiation. What one woman needs during pregnancy is very, very different than the next woman. One woman might be struggling with constipation and low iron. The next woman might be struggling with nausea and difficulty sleeping, and she might be not gaining enough weight, and she might have a lactose intolerance. Like, it's so different from one woman to the next, and so it needs to be so personalised. So that's where I would love to see the culture change, to have dietitians as primary part of every woman's pregnancy journey.
0: Because, Melanie, the list of things you're not meant to put in your mouth is so long and just sort of seems to get longer every time something comes out. So don't eat this, don't eat that, don't eat that. Also, you probably feel disgusting. There's less on actually what you do need, what you do need to be putting into your body.
4: Yeah, absolutely. You're right in that so many people are focused on what not to eat. And as much as Listeria is important, the rates of Listeria, particularly in a wealthy country like Australia, are incredibly low. I mean, you think about how many women you've ever heard of developing a Listeria toxicity, even through a friend. Like, most people don't know of anybody. And that's not to say that we shouldn't be careful of those high-risk Listeria foods, but there are much more prevalent issues like disordered eating during pregnancy, and like body changes during pregnancy. So I really think that it's a time where information needs to be personalised, and people need to be getting not just their information from social media, but their information needs to be personalised by a healthcare professional.
0: You're listening to Life Matters here on ABC Radio National. I'm Tegan Taylor. We're talking about eating disorders during pregnancy. About one in 20 women estimated to have one during pregnancy. One of my guests, Gemma Sharp, says it's probably higher. We're not great at screening for this. It's a tricky discussion to have. If it's raising issues for you, you can contact the Butterfly National Hotline

0: Kim says the opposite. I spent my life wrestling with weight and trying to disguise what I thought of as my hideously overweight body. Pregnancy was the only time I didn't. I think I gave myself a leave pass because I was making a new person. Another says, before pregnancy, I battled bulimia, disordered eating, over-exercising. I was so worried that I would harm my bub, so I went to a dietitian at the hospital to help me feel assured I was eating enough to help bub develop, as well as help me not to put on too much weight. Gemma, when people are needing to seek help, like that person there, are the pathways available to them?
1: I think not enough, most definitely. And I think all of us would say that there's not enough eating disorder support within Australia and certainly around the world. I'm so glad to hear of your listener there getting that specific support, particularly coming from a history of bulimia. And as we were saying before, like, this is where eating disorders can reemerge. And it sounds like this was actually a wonderful opportunity for a pathway to recovery. And I think if we can view it like that, that pregnancy be a time we're actually getting eating more normally because you're taking care of another person, and then continuing that on after Bubs is born, I think that's a wonderful outcome.
0: Melanie, tell me about this pilot program you've been involved in.
2: Well, first of all, I want to say just about that client who texted in. I am so impressed and amazed that that happened, because I know when I was working at a Melbourne maternity hospital, we would have, it wasn't just maternity, it was just a big tertiary hospital, but it did have a maternity wing. And we would have clients occasionally contact the nutrition department for personalised care. And our response was always, sorry, we are not funded for personalised nutrition care. So it was impressive that that person was able to get it. But yes, I now work in private practice. I actually train dietitians worldwide in prenatal nutrition. And we did start a pilot program, pilot research study before COVID, and unfortunately didn't get published. But we were trying to ascertain the views of healthcare professionals around referring to dietitians. And overwhelmingly, the response was that, yes, of course, nutrition is important during pregnancy. But the second theme that really came through was that they didn't ever think of referring to a dietitian, because the expectation was that pregnancy is a time of healthiness, like women aren't sick. Mm-hmm. And so therefore they have no need for that additional referral and that personalised care. So, as I said, training dietitians to specialise in this area. My dream is that it becomes the norm for every woman to have at least one consultation with a dietitian during pregnancy, because of the huge benefits of personalised nutrition care, both for mum during pregnancy, but also in terms of the first 1,000 days and epigenetic programming for your baby. It's just such a window of opportunity to impact your baby's future, and personalized nutrition during that period of time can make a humongous difference to your baby's future.
0: First 1,000 days, I'm always doing the maths in my head. That's roughly the first 3 years of a child's life. You're telling me your stories on 0418 226 576. This person says, I've had two children. For my first child, I prioritised my nutrition to a T. I really enjoyed the process of prioritising my baby and their growth and nutritional needs. My second, I felt more guilt that I didn't have the time to prioritise the nutritional standards I upheld in my first pregnancy. As a midwife, I love empowering women to know about nutrition and how to optimize it. However, so many women seem to be overwhelmed or decline weighs regularly. We have a continuity program, which I feel has benefited women, as we ask about eating disorders and BMI and can have good practice around monitoring and meeting their needs and goals. So Gemma, it feels like there's piecemeal work towards this around the place. What would you like to see more of in the future?
1: Yeah, and I think I fully support Melanie's having a dietitian on board, most definitely. And I think it's about that wraparound care about all the different aspects of pregnancy. And as your listener was saying about their experiencing guilt, feeling overwhelmed, that's definitely mental health forte, isn't it? So it's about having, hopefully, being able to consult with a psychologist or other mental

0: mental health professional as well about how to manage this identity change. There is a new person coming into the world, maybe in addition to other children, how to manage that, an identity transition. So I think it's about having wraparound care for all the different aspects so that mum feels supported in bringing this new life into the world. And I'm not saying that's easy because we have a very stretched health system, but I think more investment into this type of care will have huge benefits for that first 1,000 days for mum and bubs.
1: Well, Gemma, Melanie, thank you both so much for chatting with me. Professor Gemma Sharp leads the Body Image, Eating and Weight Disorders Research Program at Adelaide University. 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If this conversation has raised issues for you, the Butterfly National Helpline gives confidential help on 1-800-333-4673. This is Life Matters. It's ABC Radio National. Up next, where do you stand on PDAs? Public displays of affection. Your answer may depend on your generation, and it's the youngsters today who find it a bit ick.
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1: In 1964, the Beatles expressed their wild desires with this song. Flash forward to 2009 and Usher is singing this. But in the year 2026, what are the songs saying about public displays of affection? It seems like Gen Z finds the idea of a PDA a bit cringe. For many of the younger generation, the idea of being caught getting affectionate in public is mortifying, and they can't imagine how people ever did it. How have our attitudes towards displaying affection publicly changed? Do we need to fight for the right to keep smooching in public? I'm about to navigate this with our resident romance expert, I mean sociologist, but I want to hear from you. Do you mind a little PDA? Have you found your attitudes towards it changing over time? My number is 0418 226 576. Here with me is Professor Dan Woodman from the University of Melbourne. Our fortnightly chat is something I call social studies. Dan, where do you stand on PDA?
5: Good morning, Tegan. And I think this might be the one and only time I'm ever introduced as a romance expert. Look,
1: lean into it.
5: I'm a very big human, so I always feel like people are noticing what I do anyway. So I am a bit cautious of drawing more attention to myself, but I think I am with the Beatles here. I'm not opposed to a little bit of nice hand-holding when the mood catches me.
1: Lovely, lovely. Do you think, so you're working at a university, you're talking to Gen Zs all the time. What do you think the mood is around PDAs in 2026?
5: Yeah, well, I definitely have a no making out rule in my lectures. But one of
1: have
5: the
1: you ever had to enforce it?
5: well, you know, maybe in my early days of teaching, it was a little bit more. But I guess we have less students coming to class and hanging around more, so the opportunities for public displays of affection have probably diminished a little bit. But also, there is this sense that maybe it is just a little bit more cringe, or there's some more risks attached to it. So over time, PDAs have become more acceptable in Australia in general. So if you go back to the early, mid-20th century, we basically had to have won a world war before you saw people kissing in the streets. But that really did change through the end of the 20th century. And maybe today people do see it as a bit cringe, but it's not so much like the past where they're morally outraged by it. It's just maybe not for them.
1: Yeah, I think you think about the early half of the 20th century as being pretty buttoned up, but then I think about the 60s and 70s as being like all free love, and that isn't really the mood anymore.
5: No. And yeah, so during the 20th century, people basically pushed for being able to display their affection for the people they loved. in public. It was almost like a social movement attached to the baby boomers, and then after that, maybe around same-sex attraction. And even more recently, the society has opened up, I think, in terms of, say, young men who identify as straight being able to give their mates a hug without having to win a grand final or be very, very intoxicated first. So over time, there was this opening up around how we might touch in public. But it seems that now, partly because we live in a world where we feel like everyone is watching all the time and surveilling us, it's just become a little bit harder. Like I remember when I was in high school, people would always gossip or maybe judge and even sometimes verge on teasing and bullying around public displays of affection with the wrong person or went too far. But it was hard to really bully someone. So I remember one of my best friends had someone take a photo of them at a party because they brought an actual camera and then went to an actual chemist to get the photos developed and then snuck into the school photocopier and made some copies that they handed out to bully them. And like that has just been that.

0: thing that was a huge amount of work and I saw happen once in my high school has become something that people have to worry about a lot more in the age of smartphones and digital life, that it's very, very hard to make out like no one's watching because they might be and they might even be taking a video.
1: And it might even be going up on the internet for all the world to see and you can
0: That's
1: never get
0: right.
1: rid of it.
0: You could become a meme.
1: You're listening to Life Matters here on ABC Radio National. I'm Tegan Taylor. I'm chatting to Professor Dan Woodman, our resident sociologist, about public displays of affection. Does it make you uncomfortable when a couple is affectionate around you in public? Does it make you feel uncomfortable if someone wants to be affectionate with you in public? My number is 0418 226 576. Stephen does not disclose their generation, but does say on PDAs, passionate kissing, etc., if you're doing it in public, it is for public display and tends to reflect a sense of insecurity on behalf of those engaged in it. It turns the public into involuntary, unwilling, voyeurs or witnesses, hence the term get a room. If you're so passionate that you can't help it and you're that oblivious to the rest of us, then you probably shouldn't be out in public anyway. Dan, thoughts?
0: Well, I think there's a difference between being on the tram at midday and being in a nightclub or at a house party at 1 a.m. on a Saturday night, I think we can make the case that some of those places are more appropriate than others, and also for young people. At least until recently, it was maybe hard to have private displays of affection if you're living at home or. If you came from particular cultures where things were frowned upon, maybe the dark corner of a nightclub was where you might be able to actually have some affection. So I think there's a time and place for it. But overall, as a culture, we seem to have shifted away from it. You see it in pop culture as well. Like there's some strong examples that might pop into people's minds of very explicit TV programs now. But overall, compared to the early 2000s, you're much less likely to see intimacy in our popular culture either. So in some ways we've become, even though there's, you know, some pop songs about more than making out in the nightclub, overall our culture is maybe a little bit shifting away from displaying affection when other people can see.
1: Okay, like important cultural question. If the young people aren't hooking up at a night out or a house party or something like that, where are our future generations going to come from, Dan?
0: Yes. So touch of all kinds, from hand-holding to much more, does have benefits for us. You know, if it's on our terms, it's one of the kind of best parts of human life and human condition. And I think the COVID lockdown highlighted that for people, that when you can't touch, it can be tough for a lot of us. We do live in a world that seems to feel like it is harder not only to dance like no one's watching, but maybe to pash at the club like no one's watching as well. But I do hope, and I think, as long as it's on our own terms, that maybe pashing like no one's watching does make a bit of a comeback.
1: You heard the professor. Pash like no one's watching. Dan Woodman, thank you as always for chatting with me.
0: Thanks, Tegan.
1: Dan Woodman is a professor of sociology at the University of Melbourne. He joins me every fortnight for social studies here on Radio National, Life Matters.

0: legacy on the program. And we spoke a bit earlier about how he got his start on the program. Here's him telling that story.
1: Well, it was quite fortunate for me because the executive producer at the time was a guy called Alan Kendall, a wonderful man, and he was the first executive producer of Play School in Australia because it was a BBC show that the ABC acquired. He happened to see me on another television show. I was being interviewed and had to sing a song or something. And he got in touch and asked me if we could meet, of course. And then the short story is that after a bit of a chat, he said, I'd like you to do Play School for us. So I was delighted. I said, it's great. I didn't know how lucky I was because I didn't have to do an audition. I've heard since that I'm the only one who got the show in Australia, and the similar thing happened in England, without having to do an audition. And to be honest, I'm pretty bad at auditions, pretty bad at a lot of things. But
0: well,
1: I probably wouldn't have got through if I had to audition, but luckily I got through, and it's been a wonderful experience.
0: You were clearly good enough to be asked back again and again for 30 years. Did you know when you joined just what a juggernaut the show would be?
1: No, I didn't actually, because it was so new. And it has turned out to be just the most amazing, as you said, longest running show and successful and a wonderful show. And I'm so pleased and proud that I was a part of it. But I had no idea. It's a bit like in my early days. As a pop singer, I toured with people like the Rolling Stones. I never dreamt they were going to be legends or just another good band that I was working with. So you never know.
0: That is the one and only Don Spencer, one of the original and best-loved presenters of Play School, chatting to me earlier in the show because Play School is turning 60 this year. If you want to go back and listen to that full chat about the program's impact and its legacy on generations of Australians, you can do that by searching for Life Matters in ABC Listen. You might need to wait a couple of hours to look for that one, but do go back and get it. And thank you for sending me your texts about this. One says, every time the Play School theme came on, I had an image of parents all over my neighbourhood taking a deep sigh and going and turning on the kettle for a few minutes of me time. You've also sent me texts this morning about PDAs, public displays of affection, as I was just speaking about with Professor Dan Woodman. I wanted to put this one out from Eve, who says, as a queer millennial who was closeted as a teen due to rampant homophobia, engaging in PDAs today with my same-sex partner is a way to proudly insist upon my identity and heal the shame from my youth. And Andrea in Canberra says, I love seeing and also engaging in PDAs. I'm 58. PDAs are a beautiful, positive counterpoint to a world that feels so angry and uncertain. Let's show more love for each other. And one said, "When you just reminded me of a time when as a first married person, I would often have my hand on my husband or hug him. And my father at a family gathering said, I'll put him down. 90s for generational reference. Well, that's it for Life Matters. I've come to you today from Jagera and Turrbal Land. Next up on ABC Radio National is The Screen Show with Jason DeRosso. Beverly Wang will be with you tomorrow talking about maladaptive habits. Next week, I'm taking a week off, but you'll be in the excellent hands of Kate Halfpenny and Rebecca Levingston.

0: Good morning, Darlene Jean Wuang with ABC News. Australia's growing tolerance of extremism is being blamed for an increasingly complex national security environment, following ASIO head Mike Burgess's warning that the country's terrorism threat has reached unprecedented levels. Security experts say ideologically opposed groups are increasingly being driven by the same grievances, making the threat harder to predict and counter. Senior fellow at the Australian Strategic Policy Institute, Chris Taylor, says anti-Semitism is one issue uniting extremists from very different backgrounds.
1: There's a growing tolerance for extremism, including extremism across ideological lines. And he gave the example of anti-Semitism as a phenomenon that was applicable from Nazis to Islamists, something that was actually motivating a whole series of people from different extremist perspectives.
0: One Nation leader Pauline Hanson has defined mono-

0: the FIFA Men's World Cup. Vinicius Jr. scored a first half double for the South American side, leaving Scotland third, facing a nervous wait to see if they qualify for the next round. And a slight chance of showers over the Northern Daly District coastline this morning, increasing to a medium chance in the northeast at Arnhem.
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2: Good morning. Welcome to your Hour of Arts. Hilary Harper with you. A huge mix of films on the screen show today. There's a retelling of Hans Christian Andersen's The Snow Queen that's been billed as Frozen meets Mulholland Drive. It's eerie, beautiful, moody, and Marion Cotillard seems to embody all those qualities. And that contrasts hugely with the latest Supergirl movie. It's gritty, grubby, grungy. There's a lot of Mad Max in it, really. And Jason Momoa appears to be having a very good time. Jason DeRosso will guide you through all that and more on ABC Radio National.
3: Time to talk about what we watch on the big and small screen. This is The Screen Show on ABC Radio National. I'm Jason DeRosso. Coming up, crime writer Harlan Coben talks about his latest Netflix miniseries, and you'll also meet the star of that show, Sam Worthington, and French director Lucile Hachi-Alilovic talks about her new film, The Ice Tower. But first, Supergirl is back with an Australian connection.
4: Hey, I was just touching base to see when you think you might be coming back.
3: Hollywood's publicity machine is trying to make Supergirl happen again. She has never quite won the hearts of big screen audiences.
5: What can I do?
3: This time, she's played by an actor from Sydney, Millie Alcock, and the film is directed by fellow Sydney-sider Craig Gillespie. Alcock had a cameo in last year's Superman film, but finally gets her close-up here, an American character with an Australian sunniness and grit.
5: Revenge. It won't take your pain away.
3: Perfect for this depiction

0: an orphan just like her, who's on a revenge mission, and those justice genes kick in through the hangover haze. Now, director Craig Gillespie, who made the well-reviewed indies Lars and the Real Girl and I, Tonya, has more recently made the overstuffed studio misfire Cruella, and here he gives in to excess once again with a jukebox soundtrack that feels like it's designed to paper over the film's pacing problems. He's a capable director technically, but the film is overblown and unmemorable, even with a wisecracking Jason Momoa as the formidable, flawed, but somehow likable Lobo.
1: Aren't you the dits from that dive bar?
2: Funny. That's what I've been calling you.
1: Touché.

is called I Will Find You. It stars Australia's Sam Worthington, and it's the story of an innocent man imprisoned for the brutal murder of his son, who then escapes and uncovers the conspiracy that got him wrongfully put away. Worthington plays a role a bit like his paternal character in the Avatar movies. He is a quiet, rugged type, which is understandable as he spent years seething with rage and keeping his

0: never changes.
1: He needs to know the truth.
0: Until one day, it does.
2: Hey, Jason. How you doing?
3: Good, good. A question to you first, Sam. What was the most difficult thing about this role?
2: Look, Harlan, to me, he's created his own genre. Like, so you know going in that there's twists and turns and this kind of, you know, your ordinary family put in an extraordinary situation. So the hardest thing would have been how do I keep the authenticity of true emotions when everything starts spiraling and going into cliffhangers and red herrings and stuff like that. So that was always kind of my drive of how do I keep this emotionally true to help, you know, as we go deeper into Harlan's kind of mind.
3: It was something that helped you thinking about your own kids, imagine, as a father of three.
2: Kind of, look, when you become a parent, those feelings are always kind of easier to access. I tend to kind of keep my, you know, my relationship with my kids and characters separate. But I think it was more the approach to it and how I wanted to approach David was to look at him like, well, he's not necessarily the hero. I didn't want to play. I've played hero kind of types before. And I thought that would be too easy to take that approach. So I kind of looked at him as he's almost like the damsel in distress. He's almost like this raw nerve who needs the other character of Rachel to kind of rescue him, to save him. And together they find each other and get through to the truth.
3: Yeah, Harlan, does that ring true to you? Is that how you
2: probably wrote probably it? Not. Probably not how they thought I was going to approach it.
4: No, I mean, you know, you're trying to always elevate and do something that's different and something better. You know, here in the surface, you know, you might think this is a fugitive, the man running away to prove his innocence, but he's not at all. He doesn't even care if he's innocent or guilty. He says that right away to us. He's already in prison. Even if he's not physically in prison, he says, either way, my son's dead and my job was to protect him and I didn't. Says it right in the first few minutes. So he's in both a physical and a mental prison. And so the job was kind of, how do we get him out of that? And the reason why I wanted, you know, once we met Sam, and the reason I love Sam's performance so much in this is, you know, he brings a gravitas and he brings a quiet strength and intensity there.

0: I can do that with confidence and with twists and turns, knowing if you're following me, I can get off the path because the GPS is eventually going to get me back to where I am. I love twists and turns, but I don't, it's a combination of sleight of hand, but it doesn't work if there's not an emotional component. If you don't really care about David finding his son, I could throw the biggest tricks and, you know, I could throw tricks and I can roller coaster ride you to death. It's just not going to work. I think what separates it, or I hope elevates it, this particular story, is that you have to care. There has to be emotion, has to be heart, there has to be hope. This is a novel, and a story really more about hope than anything else. He's in the lowest place possible with absolutely no chance of redemption. And suddenly he has the ultimate in hope. And that can make your heart soar like it has wings, or it can crush your heart like an eggshell.
1: Sam, when you think about your kids growing up and what they're seeing on screen, you'll be aware that there's a big sort of zeitgeist change happening in the world at the moment around masculinity and what defines a good man and so forth. Are you very conscious about the kinds of male heroes that you play, or male protagonists that you play, and the example you're setting for new generations?
2: Look, I can only put it in the context of my own sons. I see the kind of websites that they sometimes, you know, accidentally frequent that are giving probably not the right message that I would want my sons to look at in regards to growing up. I hope that what they see their dad doing in his job and in his passion is creating, you know, characters that have armor. And a lot of the characters I play have deep, very thick armor, but it's the real superpower, the real strength comes from the vulnerability and allowing that in, and the fact that they're seeing characters that maybe don't know what they're doing and say that it's okay that they don't know what they're doing. That you don't have to kind of project this image of strength and toughness and masculinity to have strength. I'm hoping that they see that. It's something that I'm very cognizant of, with especially having three sons, that the messaging that they're getting about what it is to be a man is on point with making them actually just a kind, sensitive person rather than, you know, this, whatever it is, this construct that society is now saying to young kids, this is what you got to be a strong male figure. Like, it is something I'm cognizant of, and it is something that I hope that maybe what I'm doing in my work can at least kind of start that conversation, you know, rather than, you know, finding it on some janky website that tells them nothing that I believe is true. So,
1: Sam,
2: does that make sense?
1: It does. Sam and Harlem, it's been a pleasure. And Sam, happy birthday in August. It's a big one coming up.
2: Thanks, mate. Yeah, I don't talk about that, man. It's nerve-wracking.
1: Well, I've been there, done that, and there is light at the other side of that tunnel.
2: There's hope. Thank you.
0: Yeah. Thanks.
3: Sam Worthington and Harlan Coben. See their work in the Netflix Whodunit series, I Will Find You. 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French director Lucile Hachia-Lilovich's debut feature, Innocence, made about 20 years ago, is one of my favourite films about childhood, a surreal and gentle film set in a boarding school for girls surrounded by a forest. It starred Marion Cotillard as a dance teacher. In Hachia-Lilovich's movies, reality is overrated. There's a sense of danger, of power, of vulnerability, all the elements of storytelling that draw us in as an audience. But these elements aren't glued together in a realistic setting. The landscape, the characters, the costumes, the props have a kind of perplexing, slightly otherworldly quality, but it all somehow makes sense, a bit like the way dreams make sense. Anyway, her latest film is The Ice Tower and sees her continue in this filmmaking mode, and it sees her reunite with Marion Cotillard, who plays a 1970s diva, like perhaps Delphine Seyrig, who's making an adaptation of the Hans Christian Andersen fairy tale, The Ice Queen. Clara Pacini plays Jeanne, a young runaway and orphan living in a small town who escapes from the orphanage and takes refuge from the cold by sneaking inside a large building that, unbeknownst to her, is actually a soundstage where the film The Ice Queen is being made. She catches her first glimpse of Cotillard through a crack in the elaborate set,

0: like she's seen a supernatural vision. The Ice Tower is a film of minimal plot detail and sometimes slow pacing, but give into it and you'll find it's a magical experience, a fable about infatuation and a cautionary tale about meeting your heroines. Lucile Haciyalilovic coming up.
1: Vast, immense, et scintillant comme la glace, était le royaume de la Reine des Neiges.
0: Lucile Haciyalilovic, welcome to the Screen Show.
2: Thank you.
0: I have to say that your film Innocence is such a favourite of mine and also a favourite in my family, and we watched it over and over again at a certain point. It remains such a beautiful film. And here, once again, you're with Marion Cotillard in The Ice Tower. Can you tell me about how you reconnected?
2: Well, in fact, I haven't really seen her in the meantime. So I did Innocence 20 years ago. And then it was before she became such a star, international star. And when I was writing The Ice Tower, well, I knew, first of all, that I needed a star to play the star, someone who has such a real charism and you could trust and you can, yeah, you can believe it, that the protagonist, a young protagonist, could be attracted that much to her. And in France, in fact, there are not many others like Marion. Also, I always really liked her very much as an actress, and also the type of, let's say, the type of woman she is. And I thought she had this bit of a out of time feeling, and also she's at the same time very modern, the way she acts and so on. And then it was very, very natural to think to about her. And I thought, well, maybe now that she's a real star, is she going to accept to play a role in the film? And she, and it was in fact very easy. She said that she loved the story, and then yeah, she wanted to do it. And it was very easy, the process to work with her. It was like, because we have done this film before, and I think she was happy about it. She knew how the kind of performance or non-performance I wanted to have, and it was really mainly her presence that I wanted to film. And no, and in fact, we didn't do any really rehearsal, and just we talked a bit. She wanted to know about the other characters more than her, and she said later, she said that what she liked when she had a part to play is the part of mystery, and she likes when it's not in the script so much, when the director doesn't tell her too much. So I guess in that case she was she was happy, because there is a lot of mystery about Christina, the actress, and of course the Snow Queen is a phantasmagoric figure. So no, and then she entered to the film very naturally, and I think we had this connection also thanks to Innocence, even if we haven't still been in touch in the meantime.
0: Yeah. I want to ask what you mean by there not being many actors who have that kind of screen presence like her in France at the moment, because that's sad if it's true. And I'd be interested to know why you think that is, because of course, once upon a time you had Isabelle Huppert and you had Deneuve.
2: We still have Isabelle Huppert. She's
0: exactly
2: pretty much many
0: and they are still here, but obviously another generation. But why do you think France is not producing those kinds of female actors anymore?
2: Well, maybe it will come back, but I think it's the type of cinema. I think there is a moment where probably the films that have been done are less about the charism, the star aspect. I think it became more like everyday, that they probably tried to find sort of actors that look more like everyday people and less glamorous or less.
0: So there's more realism. It's the. I think we're going to talk a little bit about realism in this conversation too. Yeah, it could be that. Having said that, Marion Cotillard, of course, is also good in a realistic register.
2: Absolutely.
0: Yeah.
2: That's how she's really great, because she could be both. She could play in some American films, really like the Hollywoodian type of films, if I can say that. At the same time, she can play with a Frère Dardenne, a very ordinary type of woman. No, she has a very broad range of acting. Sorry, my English is quite bad.
0: No. She's got a big range of acting.
2: Her
0: range is great. I mean, because your films do require, I would describe them to people who haven't seen them as being very much rooted in archetypes, I think. I don't know if you agree with that.
2: I totally agree because it's a fairy tale. I mean, even if it happened in a sort of real world, we can question what's real is, but it's not like in a fairyland, if you want, but the fairyland is the film itself, the studio and the set of a film. But I was really, because I was inspired, even if it's not an adaptation, really, I was inspired by Andersen's The Snow Queen. So it's this idea of a cold type of queen or woman, and it's a really an archetype in Jung, for instance. There is really this category of let's say the cold queen or the cold mother, which makes sense in that film, I suppose. So
0: yes, because this is a film about a young woman, a girl, maybe on the threshold of womanhood, who it is from an orphanage, and it turns out that both she and mm-hmm. Marion Cotillard's character are both orphans, and so this is a film about an absence of maternal love and paternal love, I suppose, and what it does to people. But I want to talk a little bit more about archetypes, because your films are in some ways like fairy tales, but you aren't in that sort of, you're not working in that register of, say, Guillermo del Toro, who is just out and out fairy tale. You're doing something different. And I think you've got one foot in the surrealist camp too, because mm-hmm. you're doing something whereby you don't create a fairy tale that is a hermetically sealed world that we're supposed to believe, that becomes its own realism. You use fairy tale elements and blend them with anachronistic elements or realistic elements that then serve to rupture really our sense of what is real, and to rupture the illusion of the film, I think. Do you see yourself as partly surrealist?
2: Absolutely. I think I'm very, at first I wouldn't have put that world on my films, but now I had been told about that and I thought about that, and I'm very, very, I've been very impressed by surrealism movement, whether it's in film like Buñuel or in painting with Doyen or Leonora Carrington and so on. And what I'm interested in is really the border between reality and imagination, imaginary world. And I would not call my film like fantasy really, but on this border. And I'm really interested when you don't really know if it's real or not, if it's mental, if it's a dream or a nightmare. And this is really, I'm probably more interested in dreams than in pure fantasy, for sure. So, and I think it's exciting when you find in reality some elements which are something coming from deeper, from under, from the unconscious. No, like so. I try to make my films like dreams, like the protagonist's dreams. In fact, so
0: yeah. I mean, Innocence is that film we keep referring to, but it's set inside a girl's school, boarding school, and there are all sorts of strange props there. I mean, there's a use of a coffin at one point, which seems completely out of place, but also, well, it doesn't, no, I'll correct myself, it's not completely out of place, but it's somehow very strange when we see it, for example. And in this film, you know, we've got these beads and we've got these other kinds of props, these things that the characters handle. There are gloves, and we've got a three-way thing, the three-way approach to reality. There's realism, mm-hmm. there's the dream of the girl and her subconscious, and then there's the film within the film.
2: Yes, and it was very playful for me and for the crew to play with these three levels. It was like sometimes they ask me, but is it the film within the film? Is it our film? Is it? And obviously, it's also the dreams of the girl. She's dreaming upon the making of a film, and that was exciting to do that. And as for the props, in fact, this is where the fairy tale is that you can use these elements like beads, like the crystal piece, like gloves, like a very fetishistic element, very physical, but also very sort of not symbolic, but symbolist, and they can be charged with a lot of affect, with a lot of emotion on it. And that was what I was excited too with the fairy tale things, is that I could use elements like that and to put into these objects a real sort of magic power in a way.
0: We've spoken about how obviously this is partly inspired by Hans Christian Andersen's The Ice Queen, but filmically I see it somewhere between the history of, well, the tradition of Italian giallo films and Argento and so forth, but also, you know, those Hollywood films, those great melodramas like All About Eve, where two women become, and the tension between them becomes the central focus.
2: Yeah, it's funny because many people talk to me about All About Eve, which I have seen, but I haven't thought at all about that film when I was doing it. The giallo, for sure, I was so striken by the giallos when I discovered them in the 70s when I was a teenager myself. And so I think even if I'm not doing that, I think they have marked me very much with a... because of the aesthetic aspect, the of course the erotic and the danger and all that. So yes, for sure there is probably some hint of that in my films, and I'm very happy about that. But then I had thought pretty much about expressionism, German expressionism, and silent area films. So where again there is a charge, and again someone like Marion, I think she really can fit in that sort of world also, because she's she has something very expressive in her, just in her face, without not saying anything, for instance. And I think that the girl, Clara Pacini, who played the protagonist, the young protagonist, also had that. And I had thought of this mirroring thing between the two of them very much. And for me, somehow it came from the expressionism more, maybe about the double, you know, the... But yes, and the Hollywood classical era, of course.
0: Well, Marion Cotillard, certainly, she looks like she's carved from marble, appropriate, or maybe from ice, as it were.
2: Both are quite cold.
0: Yes.
2: Marble is quite cold, yeah.
0: The other actress playing the young woman is quite cold and has a sort of strange gaze. There's something a little startled, a little quizzical about her gaze, a little bit naive, but also very focused. So there's this kind of inability to comprehend what she's seeing, but you can see that she's focusing at the same time. There's that quality. I find it really interesting.
2: I'm very happy you said so, because I really thought she had something very strong in her gaze. She's like, and many times in the film, I thought, oh, we see that she's afraid, but she's daring to go there nevertheless. And I really, really love how she, expression her. I think she has a, without again saying or doing many things in the film. I thought when we were doing the casting, I thought I need someone that we will love to looking at, because this is mainly what she's going to do in the film, looking at things. And then Clara came and she had this very amazing gaze, and her, I don't remember the name in English, but her, you know, the dot inside her eyes,
0: the pupil
2: is very dark and slightly larger than the normal, let's say, and so that's like also I guess very, very strong.
0: She reminds me a little bit of the actress who did a lot of English films in the 60s, Rita Tushingham. She's got that kind of look. Tell me, so many of your films are about childhood, but you depict, I think, the intense emotions of female adolescence so well. Are you remembering yourself as a child and as a teenager when you were creating these characters and thinking about telling stories about these intense emotions? Or are these emotions that you're seeing in children around you in your life and you're inspired to tell these stories about them?
2: I think I pretty much remember how I was, what I felt when I was a child or when I was a teenager. So it's really come from that very easily in a way, sometimes even too easily. It's my difficulty to create adult characters somehow. Maybe, I don't have children myself, so it's not like based on very, very close child or teenager girl that I could have observed, even if I have some around myself. But no, it really comes from I remember my emotions and my thoughts and I don't have the same stories than my characters. And my mother would really wondering why I'm always depicting orphan girls, because I had a very loving mother. But,
0: yeah,
2: but nevertheless... Well, yeah,
0: I
2: don't know.
0: Strange.
2: It's more complex than it is, but there is, I don't know. But
0: I read somewhere that, I mean, you were born of Bosnian parents. It was obviously during when Yugoslavia still existed, but you were born in France and grew up in Morocco.
2: Yeah, no, in fact, it's my father was from Yugoslavia, from Bosnia, and my mother was French. So, and they lived in Morocco when they met there. And when just to have me, technically speaking, my mother went to France to have me. So I'm born in France. But then we lived in Morocco until I was 17 years old. So there is this, let's say, three influences, the Yugoslavian one, the French one, and the Moroccan one. So yeah, so that's my family story.
0: But how did that influence you, do you think? Because it strikes me just from the outside, that sounds already like you had a childhood, as much as there was love in the home, you had a childhood that was in some ways, you were a bit of a fish out of water.
2: Somehow, yeah, that's true. I think more than regarding the mother thing in my film, it's maybe the fact that it's very difficult for me to imagine a real place. So this is where the fairy tale is also a bit. It's like innocence, it's a wood, it's a forest, it's a park somewhere. Evolution, it's the seaside, it's a village on the seaside. Who could look a bit like the Moroccan coast? In fact, we shot in the Canary Islands, which is right in front of Morocco. Yeah, or even the village and the city in the Ice Tower is quite abstract. So I think this probably really comes from my upbringing, because I'm not really attached to one country, and it's very hard for me to talk about, I don't know, whether it would be Casablanca where I live, whether it would be Sarajevo where I never lived but I've been so many times, whether not even in Paris, maybe it will

0: Yeah. The other film it reminds me of, by the way, is Donkey Skin.
1: Yeah, that's true. And there is a bit of that in French cinema, not very often, but you have also Cocteau, for sure, Demy, Jacques Demy, and I would say Franju.
0: Yeah, Franju, yeah.
1: And so, but, and some others, in fact, even if it's not a huge part of the French cinema, but still there are this bit of a merveilleux, wonder, I don't know exactly.
0: Fantastic. It's almost like
1: fantastic or fantasy. I don't know how you in English really the appropriate word. We would say du merveilleux or the something which is bizarre or slightly apart. There is a wonderful, wonderful director in it's Jean Epstein, from the 30s, who made some, for instance, there is an amazing, he made this, the Fall of Usher.
0: The House of Usher. It's a fantastic film.
1: It's a fantastic film. And then later, maybe 10 years after that, he decided to change a bit to shoot in real location. And he went to Brittany, where he did amazing films, which are very surreal. In fact, even like very dreamy, like one called The Tempestaire, which is really like, and with a soundtrack, amazing soundtrack for the time. And it's very slightly experimental. It's experimental for his time and it's very surreal. So this is a very strong inspiration for me because it's on the border of real, not real.
0: Yes. Yeah. No, and you do it very well. You're also part of a French organization, an organization of women working in the film industry in France that are trying to push for equality or more opportunities for women directors. Can you tell me how that's going and how you think, what progress you think you've made so far?
1: It's an association or organization is called 50-50. It's strange because when I began to work, I was not conscious how few women director were, maybe because at school I did a film school and the year I was in my
0: my year of school
1: we were more women than men, and it seems also that in France we are quite lucky to have many women directors, but in fact the numbers said that's not absolutely not true in fact, and there are still it's changing a lot. Really, really, I can say that there is much, much more female directors than if you look at the numbers, probably in some type of budget or this and that, it's not real the thing. And also on set, there is now, it's very, very important that there is more women in the main, for the main technician, that on set you will have a stronger female presence, which is very important. Mm-hmm. And so on. So yeah, no, I think it's very important to be conscious that in fact there is more to do, but how to do it is always sometimes not so easy to know.
0: Lucile Hachiyalilovic, her latest film, The Ice Tower, I'm pleased to say has a limited release around Australia. That's it for The Screen Show. And as I record this episode, I'll leave you with a final thought. Director Luca Guadagnino's film about OpenAI CEO Sam Altman does not have a home. It is an orphan. The film stars Andrew Garfield and it ticks all the boxes for an awards season contender. It's got a prestige director in Guadagnino. It's topical, even controversial in its subject matter. And it has a high profile cast, but it was dropped by its distributor Amazon last week. A decision that comes in the wake of a recent deal between Amazon and OpenAI. Amazon have released a statement saying that Guadagnino's film will be better served if it were released by a different studio. I wonder why. We can only guess. I'll keep you updated with its search for a new home. Thanks to The Screen Show's producer, Sarah Corbett, and to ABC Radio National's arts editor, Rhiannon Brown. I'm Jason DeRosso. See you soon.
2: A new portrait of former President Barack Obama and Michelle Obama was released last week. It'll be on display in the newly opened Presidential Center and Museum in Chicago. And the artist, Ndeka Kunyili Crosby, used an unusual photo transfer technique. Just days before, we saw a new official photo portrait of President Donald Trump to mark his birthday. And many commented that it featured warmer

0: tones than the previous images of him taken by Chief White House photographer Daniel Tarock. Very different portraits, and portraits throughout history have prompted big opinions. Here in Australia, there's debate each year surrounding the Archibald Prize winner, one of our biggest portrait prizes. Which portraits then deserve acclaim? Is likeness important or just somehow capturing a person's essence? Christopher Allen is an art historian and educator, and he is the National Art Critic for the Culture section in The Australian. Christopher, a warm welcome to ABC Radio National.
1: Thank you, Hilary. It's lovely to be on your show.
0: I'd love to get your thoughts about these new portraits of the Obamas and President Trump.
1: Well, they're both horrendous in their way, in their different ways. The thing is, well, to look at the Trump one first, I would think you can have great photographic portraits, but a great photographic portrait is not that easy to achieve. What you need is a kind of rapport between the photographer and the sitter, as more or less always been recognized. But, you know, the sitter has to make himself, in a sense, available and also, in a way, vulnerable. It has to be open. Now, the trouble with the Trump one is that, in a word, he's not making himself available. He is posing. He is taking on this kind of melodramatic air, frowning, scowling at the camera. He's insisting on taking all the power in the relationship, you know. The photographer's nothing, might as well be a machine. The photographer has no agency in creating this portrait. The photographer's just there to make sure the light levels are right while he frowns at the camera.
0: Well, it's interesting you should say that, Christopher, because I was thinking about, you know, the history of patronage being littered with the subjects controlling the narrative. They're wanting to show their status and their political power through these portraits, and I wondered how much of the real person you are actually getting throughout time.
1: Well, that's actually a really interesting question. The ancient Romans were absolutely all in for warts and all realism. So the ancient Romans, if you look at the Republican period portraits in particular, they are some of the most naturalistic you could wish to see. No lines, no warts are too much. They just wanted to be exactly as it is. No flattery allowed. In most of the history of portraiture, people of all ranks in society really want to look as good as they can in their portrait. But they also realize that you can't have a portrait that flatters you too much, or else you end up looking like, ridiculous. You end up looking like a vain fool. And even kings and popes have realized this fully. When you look at the great portraits over history, they're not ones that make them look pretty. You look at pictures of popes and kings, and some of, say, Raphael's portrait of Leo the X and so on, Titian's portraits of popes, Velázquez's portrait of Pope Innocent the X. These are not flattering. They're not making these men look like, you know, handsome, charming centerfolds. They're making them look like the men they are, older, authoritative, perhaps even vulnerable in some ways. But this is the fascinating thing. Yes, everyone wants to look as good as they can in the portrait, but not at the price of not being themselves. Otherwise, they look ridiculous.
0: Well, the Obamas certainly look charming and also open. You're certainly being invited in that gloriously colourful portrait to assume that you're seeing the real people. What are your thoughts?
1: You're not seeing anything there at all. It's just, well, first of all, it's just a photograph that's been doctored in all sorts of unspeakably creepy ways, really. So it starts with being a photograph. And I think in this case, and the rest is just irrelevant, really. It's just a kitschy decoration, actually, and it looks incredibly tacky. But when you look at the actual heads, the faces themselves, Obama is not putting on a face in the same way that Trump is, not putting on an expression and trying to project a certain kind of, obviously bullying, forceful power. But he is, in fact, totally blank. He's giving nothing away. We know nothing whatsoever about Barack Obama from that photograph. There have been hundreds of just ordinary press photos from which you understand more about the man than this. You understand nothing. He's just putting up a completely blank, you can't get in here facade. And as for her, unfortunately, she's always had the tendency to look a bit smug, and she typically looks smug. So really, it's a horrendous portrait. And the idea that anyone could think that was a serious portrait just shows people have no idea what a portrait should be.
0: Well, you've written some very interesting articles for The Australian about the Archibald Prize and your concerns about the portraits that are included and the quality of them. What is a well-executed portrait? What are the components that you would like to see?
1: Everybody knows that a good portrait should give you a sense of the real presence the being, the person you're painting. It's not about making sure you've got every bit of their beard stubble or every one of their eyelashes. That's not interesting at all. The picture has to be some kind of likeness. I remember talking to someone once who was saying, does a portrait have to be a likeness? I said, well, yes, that's actually the sine qua non. It's not the end of the story, but it's the beginning. Because if you can't recognize the sitter, you don't even realize it's the person it's meant to be, then that's really not a good start. And I've seen that time and again in the Archibald. The problem in the Archibald, you tend to get the two ways pictures go wrong is either they look nothing like the sitter, so you have no idea it's that person and therefore it's utterly irrelevant, or else they go down this path of this horrible, hyper-photographic copying every single pore and every single bit of beard stubble also irrelevant. It's really simple. You want to get a sense of that person's being and their presence, their inner life and so on. And that's why you need to spend a bit of time with them, and you can't overly rely on a photo. Now, of course, you can use photographs as among your references in doing a portrait, but you need to spend time with the person, the sitter. You need to get to know them as a person. And what happens when you spend time with the sitter? You see their face in action, because it's not just, of course, when they're posing for you, they're sitting still and they're probably looking at a particular point you've told them to look at on the wall so that you can get the right angle, etc. But, you know, the reality of doing a painting a portrait is that every 20 minutes or so you give them a break and have a cup of tea and chat and talk about whatever, their job, their dog, their wife, their children, etc. And during that time, you see their faces, you see expressions going over their faces, you see them laugh and smile and so on. And you see that, in fact, the face, first of all, it's three-dimensional, it's an object, it's not just a flat data set like a photograph, but also you realize that it's a process, that all those things you see as lines or the very shape of the face is actually a product of recurrent expressions, recurrent emotions, deep feelings, and you begin to have a certain intuition of what's going on behind the surface.
0: I can't let you go, Christopher Allen, without asking about a bit more about the Archibald. You've written that, you know, part of the problem is that the intended audience is not one of, I'm quoting, connoisseurs and cognoscenti, but a mass audience. So, yeah. I mean, is it a problem if it's aimed at a populist audience, if we're bringing art to people who might not otherwise feel engaged with the portrait?
1: No, of course that's not a problem. On the contrary, one of the jobs of an art gallery is to bring art to everybody. And that's absolutely its mission. The problem they is that they don't bring good art to people. They're bringing bad art. And what they're doing, therefore, is exactly the opposite of what their job should be, which is educating public taste. They're actually debauching public taste. Because you imagine the average punter comes in, and this is the gallery. It's a big thing. It's official. They think, well, if this picture's hung here, it probably has to be taken seriously. Because obviously important people who know, think this is real. And they don't realize that actually the whole thing is done by clowns. And that the show is not put together with the intention of being a collection of good portraits. It is literally put together to be a kind of circus where they really are counting on people walking in and having reactions of shock and horror and so on, because that's part of the cheap thrills.
0: So what about the winner this year, Richard Lewis' portrait of artist Iluwanti Ken? Your thoughts on that?
1: Well, it was definitely not the best painting, not by a long shot. It wasn't even in the shortlist of best paintings, but I think it was a political decision. I mean, it's always a bit of a political decision if you choose a portrait of like that of some, old Aboriginal lady. But in this case, particularly because she's a painter from the APY Arts Centre Collective, which is the group that was caught up in the scandal of the white hands on black art, where a video turned up a couple of years ago showing some white assistants happily painting big circles and water pools and things all over a painting by a member of that group. And this then led to a very interesting series of investigations, which in some regards could be characterized as a bit of a cover-up. They didn't ultimately end up denying that there were white assistants helping to paint a lot of those pictures. And in fact, it's quite well known in the business that a lot of the Aboriginal paintings are partly run up by white assistants. They ended up sort of saying, oh, well, it's still authentic as long as that's being done under the direction of the person whose name is attached to it. That has all sorts of problems given the special kind of mystique attached to Aboriginal work.
0: I mean, I will note that in the 103 times the prize has been awarded since 1921, only six of the portraits have been of Indigenous people, and only

0: two Indigenous artists have actually won the prize. Do you feel, Christopher, that this is a recent development?
1: Well, of course, you know, a lot of these sorts of attitudes have become more acute in the cultural world in Australia in the last couple of decades. You know, we've had this obsession with things like acknowledgements of country and those things, which never happened, you know, even at the beginning of the century. And this has become a sort of obsession in the cultural world in general. You know, it doesn't happen in the real world, but it happens in the cultural world. So the reason I think this APY thing, this choice was a political one, was that National Gallery in Canberra has, in fact, at the moment, a big exhibition of work by the APY collective. And it was deferred. Originally, it was deferred because of the investigation that was going on. And in the end, they decided to run it anyway. So I think really what's happening here is that the choice of that painting, because the subject is a member of that group, is really a gesture of political solidarity on the part of the trustees of the Art Gallery of New South Wales.
0: It's a big conversation. It's been a very stimulating one with you today, Christopher Allen. Thank you so much for your time.
1: That's a great pleasure. Thank you for having me.
0: Christopher Allen is an art historian and educator and the National Art Critic for the Australian's Culture Section. And we did get in touch with the artist Richard Lua and the trustees of the Art Gallery of New South Wales who administer the Archibald Prize. They all declined to comment. Thanks for joining me today to talk portrayals of humans and superhumans in very varied ways. The producer of this Hour of Arts is Kate Ubergang, the executive producer is Kim Jirik, and the arts editor is Rhiannon Brown. 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Until next time.

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1: In 1776, the American colonies declared their independence from Britain. And July the 4th is the country's birthday. So join me, Nick Bryant, for our America at 250 series. Conversations on how the past continues to animate the present with historians and thinkers such as the legendary documentary maker Ken Burns. 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
2: Hello, Cassie McCullough here to answer a question you might be asking right about now. And that is, what's ahead on ABC Radio National? Well, I can help. After the news, global roaming and the breakfast wrap will get us across what we need to know today. Then big ideas, all in the mind, the party room. And on If You're Listening at 2:30, Matt Bevan puts the case that the construction of Trump's new White House ballroom would make the best episode of Grand Designs ever. Pretty good, hey?
3: Good morning, Darlene Jean Wong with ABC News. Independent MP Allegra Spender says the new party she has formed with Zali Steggall will not have a leader yet. The two teal independents have today formed a new centrist party called Community Strong Australia, promising to focus on economic prosperity, climate action, integrity and equality. Ms Spender says there's no plan for a leadership structure until the party has more than 10 members.
4: That may evolve over time, but really, like, we're starting together. And we really want to build it from the ground up. I mean, one of the big things right now is, you know, we put out this our constitution, but we do want to get feedback, particularly from the communities that, you know, we represent.
3: Prime Minister Anthony Albanese says Australia is great at innovation, but historically has not been good at commercialisation. Speaking at the Committee for Economic Development of Australia's State of Nation conference today, the PM has said he wants Australia to capitalise on opportunities in artificial intelligence and tech innovation. Mr Albanese says Australia has fallen short in profiting from its innovations in the past, including penicillin, Wi-Fi and solar panels.
5: We thought there was someone else, somewhere else, will do it for us, and that's okay. Well, it's bullshit.

0: stop it. We've got to make things here. We should have been a mass manufacturer of solar panels here. We're not. We're building that up, but we should learn from that.
1: Overseas, rescuers are searching the rubble of collapsed buildings in the Venezuelan capital, Caracas, after the country was struck by two powerful earthquakes. Ali Crew reports.
2: The two earthquakes shook the capital just minutes apart, with the first a magnitude of 7.2 and the second 7.5. Buildings collapsed as residents poured out onto the streets in the aftermath. The quake struck the area of Montalban, west of Caracas, and could be felt as far away as Bogota in Colombia. Tsunami warnings were issued immediately after but have since been cancelled. The US Geological Survey is predicting casualties and extensive damage are probable, with a 44% chance that fatalities will exceed 10,000. Many Venezuelans were at home when the quakes hit, celebrating a public holiday commemorating an 1821 military victory which secured Venezuela's independence from Spain.
1: More than half of Papua New Guinea's capital could lose its water supply if a major pipeline collapses. The pipeline was built by Australia in the 1960s and its steel walls have eroded from 15 millimetres to as little as 2 millimetres in places. Documents seen by the ABC say decades of underinvestment have left the ageing pipeline in critical condition. Residents of Port Moresby are being urged to remain calm as emergency repairs are planned. Institute of National Affairs Director Paul Barker says the response has come far too late.
3: Preparation is occurring now, but it's very much last minute. State-owned enterprises that have been managing utilities have been, frankly, poorly managed.
1: Nine Newspapers is reporting today show host Karl Stefanovic is set to leave the Nine Network following a podcast interview with British far-right figure Tommy Robinson. Sam Wilkinson has more.
4: The Nine Network's decision comes at the end of a tumultuous day for Karl Stefanovic. Last night he released the latest episode of his independent podcast, which featured an hour-long interview with Tommy Robinson. He co-founded the far-right English Defence League movement and is one of the most divisive anti-immigration voices in the UK. By mid-morning, the podcast was gone, with no explanation why. Stefanovic's contract with the Nine Network is worth millions of dollars and was due to expire at the end of the year. He joined the network as a reporter in 2000 and became host of the Breakfast TV program Today in 2005.
1: A mammal keeper at the Alice Springs Desert Park says it's special to see three bilbies born this year in the park as part of a conservation program for the species. Three bilbies have been born since February and are now old enough to hop around outside of their mother's pouch. Josh Carruth says the bilbies will soon be sent off to assist with breeding efforts elsewhere in the country.
5: A part of the job, it's very rewarding seeing our conservation efforts being put to use. Us at the Desert Park and the mammal team are quite proud of being a part of the recovery program for our bilbies, so it is quite special.
1: And in the weather today, a slight to medium chance of showers over the northern Daly District coastline in the morning, increasing to a slight to medium chance in the northeast Arnhem District during the day. Darwin a top of 32, Alice Springs a top of 19 degrees.
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7: Hello, Cassie McCullough with you on ABC Radio National. In just a moment, global roaming. And today, Latika Burke and Kylie Morris take us to Beirut to hear how its citizens are coping with the conflict there and what it means for the future of Lebanon. Then, the breakfast wrap will bring us highlights from this morning's program on ABC Radio National. And then on a morning when we've been celebrating 60 years of Play School on ABC TV, it seems appropriate that after midday, Big Ideas is taking us to the Make Good Festival in Bundanon in rural New South Wales, where Natasha Mitchell speaks with Rachel Coops, writer and long-time Play School presenter. It's a conversation about the art of forgiveness and letting go and finding peace. That's in an hour from now. But now to global roaming.
8: After Switzerland peace talks, could the US and Iran finally be inching toward a deal?
9: J.D. Vance says they've laid a good foundation. Iranian officials are sounding positive too.
8: The exact details of what's been agreed are a matter of dispute, but one thing does feel clear.
9: Yes, Carly, those with the least confidence in a permanent ceasefire are likely in Lebanon.

0: More than 100 days into the war there, the numbers from Lebanon tell a visceral story.
1: More than 4,000 killed, 12,000 injured, and over a million people forced from their homes.
0: Today, Lebanon in the balance. I'm Kylie Morris.
1: And I'm Latika Burke. Welcome to Global Roaming.

0: solar ticket. There have been positive talks in Switzerland this week. This is between the US and Iran following the signing of a memorandum of understanding between those two countries. What's actually been agreed is still fairly contentious, particularly when it comes to nuclear weapons in particular. But we are getting some clarity over the kind of relief that might be offered to Iran, the lifting of oil sanctions temporarily by the Trump administration. And that, of course, means a bit of an economic boon after years of having to sell oil at a discount to buyers in order to avoid upsetting the United States. There's still so much, though, to be decided, isn't there?
1: Yes, I think this nuclear part is obviously the most worrying. To have such conflicting statements from the two sides that Iran will or will not let the UN nuclear watchdog into the country. I mean, this is really the heart of how the Trump administration goes back to the US people and says it was worth getting involved in Iran. We've stopped them from ever having a nuclear weapon. And obviously, inspections are key to that. So I do think a lot of this will hinge on who is telling the truth about this particular part. It is certainly not going down well in the US press, which I think places enormous pressure on the Trump administration to do two things. One is try and get the outcome they want, but also spin very, very hard if they haven't. And then, of course, that makes it very difficult to know which side to trust in this. And where does that leave Israel if they're not confident that this agreement has achieved anything in stopping a nuclear-armed Iran? Is that an incentive to Netanyahu to keep a peace? He's not a figure that has shown any appetite for that so far.
0: Yeah, agreed, Latika. I think that Donald Trump is managing, you know, to deal with the ghosts of Iran deals past, isn't he? I mean, he was the one who walked away so flamboyantly and dramatically from the 2015 Iran deal, nuclear deal that was negotiated under President Barack Obama. At the time when that deal was done, you know, senators, influential Republican senators like Tom Cotton came out really deeply critical of the kinds of concessions the US had apparently made in order to get Iran over the line on that nuclear deal. And yet here we are again with the US promising, for example, a $300 billion fund to Iran for reconstruction and economic development. So, yeah, we're in tricky political territory, certainly, for Donald Trump. But today we're going to focus on another pressure, I think, on the deal and on any prospect of peace, and that is what's going on in Lebanon. Tehran has made it very clear that they want Lebanon to be included in the deal, that everyone should be laying down their weapons on all fronts, and this includes Lebanon. There should be an immediate and permanent termination of military operations. At the same time, though, you have Benjamin Netanyahu saying, well, Israeli forces are going to stay there as long as necessary.
1: Yes, David Wood is our guest today. He's a senior analyst with Crisis Group. That's an independent NGO working to understand and prevent deadly conflicts around the world. David's life work is in trying to understand how conflicts in Lebanon affect the nation socially, economically, politically, both now into the future. He's based in Beirut, and so he is perfectly poised to give us a perspective on how the ceasefire negotiations are going down in Lebanon.
0: So, David, welcome to Global Roaming.
2: Thanks for having me.
0: So we've been watching the footage out of Lebanon of residents tentatively returning to the south of the country. And certainly we've heard really varying levels of international confidence that this ceasefire will hold. What's your sense there in Beirut?
2: So I think it's understandable that many people are still worried about returning to their homes, even if they have been displaced.

0: for months. And the reason for that is simple, is that Lebanon has been enduring cycles of war, especially in the past 2.5 years, and often ones that lead to inconclusive supposed ends. So, for example, in November 2024, when the last major war between Israel and Hezbollah supposedly ended, the ceasefire didn't actually result in Israel ceasing its fire. And on the other side of the border, Hezbollah was regrouping and rearming for the next contest. So in this case, since the 2nd of March, there has been hundreds of thousands of Lebanese, around 1 million at one point, which is about 1 in 5 people in the population who've been displaced. But this time, given these past experiences, people are very worried about going back to their homes, where some have already encountered hostile action from Israel, Israeli troops occupying southern Lebanon, even though there are assurances coming from the United States in particular that this will be an actual ceasefire and it will be part of a return of broader regional stability.
1: Where do they go? If they don't return home, where are they going? Where are they staying? What's the conditions of their life like?
0: And this is a really essential question to ask. I mean, what we know is that there are about 15%, I think, of people who've been displaced who've gone to government-backed shelters. But there are 40 to 50% of people displaced in Lebanon who are currently relying on their own savings to pay for rented accommodation. So in this case, like, even if the war ends and there's a conclusive ceasefire, that doesn't necessarily mean that people can go back to their homes straight away, which means that the displacement crisis will continue to get worse because all of these people who are relying on their personal savings, I mean, some of them are eventually going to run out of money and may then in turn need to turn to government-backed shelters, which would make the displacement crisis worse even if the guns fall relatively silent.
2: David, those people who are returning to or trying to get back to southern Lebanon, close to this very disputed territory where there are still IDF forces patrolling or very close by, and certainly Israel is saying they have no intention of vacating those troops or getting them out of Lebanon. What's Hezbollah's attitude to the return of those people? Do they want those people to return to those areas to provide a kind of a civilian buffer?
0: That's certainly what Israel's leaders have alleged, is that Hezbollah has long used the Lebanese Shia community, on which it relies for political support, as a kind of shield and as a place where it can conceal its military assets inside civilian communities. So that's one perspective. I mean, the other is that at the end of the day, Israel's military strategy right now under the Netanyahu government simply isn't working. Despite what Israeli leaders have been trying to claim, and that is that Israel has occupied huge swathes of Lebanese territory. Up until the past couple of days, it's been conducting constant bombing of targets, not just in southern Lebanon, but also in other parts of the country. But it still hasn't achieved its stated objective, which is to ensure the security of northern Israel. And we can see that because despite all of these military operations and despite Israel's overwhelming superiority in terms of military technology compared with Hezbollah, Hezbollah has continued to fire rockets and missiles and increasingly primitive drones, which have not only inflicted casualties on Israeli soldiers in Lebanon and northern Israel, but have also heavily disrupted life in northern Israeli communities. So the way forward clearly, in the interest of both countries, is to get civilians in their homes on both sides of the border and find a diplomatic solution rather than resorting to violence, which is clearly leading neither country in the direction they want to go.
1: And what's the level of support in the Lebanese public for Hezbollah right now? How are you monitoring that, particularly across different parts of the country?
0: You know, this is a really interesting question because I remember on the 2nd of March when this latest war broke out, everybody woke up in Beirut where I was, and they knew that the war was going to start again because Hezbollah had fired a volley of rockets towards Israel on behalf of Iran after the assassination of Ayatollah Khamenei. And I think if you conducted a snap poll of Lebanese on the 2nd of March and maybe for a few days after that, the vast majority of Lebanese, including many Lebanese Shia, were against Hezbollah. And that's simply because so many Lebanese are tired of cycle after cycle of warfare and could just see that this would be another brutal episode where Israel would use enormous military force on Lebanon. And so it proved. However, as the weeks and months have gone by, you have seen that there has been a clear shift, not of all Lebanese Shia, but of plenty, if not completely in favor of Hezbollah, many have turned their anger against Israel. Because at the end of the day, no matter how unwise the decision may have been of Hezbollah on the 2nd of March to attack Israel and provoke this furious response, the reality is that Iran and Hezbollah are not destroying people's houses in southern Lebanon. Iran and Hezbollah are not keeping hundreds of thousands of Lebanese trapped in indefinite displacement. It's Israel that's doing that. So while people still might harbor concerns about Hezbollah's long-term strategic direction, it's not very hard for them to be more angry at Israel. I think one other thing to note, though, is that while that might be talking about the Lebanese Shia community, there are many outside the Lebanese Shia community, and perhaps some inside, who have been long-term critics of Hezbollah. And for them, this latest war, and in particular the fact that it was waged explicitly on behalf of Iran, has convinced them more than ever that Lebanon has no real future as long as Hezbollah remains armed and an independent military wing.
2: David, what level of confidence is there among ordinary Lebanese about this peace deal, these negotiations, the memorandum of understanding that's being signed by or has been signed by the Iranian and the US leadership? Because at the same time as that's going on, which kind of requires everyone to put down their weapons, technically, Israel is saying, Netanyahu is saying, look, Israeli forces will remain in southern Lebanon as long as necessary to, quote, this is what he said, protect the cherished residents of the north and all the citizens of Israel. Nothing will alter that commitment. So does that mean effectively, even if Iran and the US might no longer be at war, Israel and Lebanon, or Israel and Hezbollah, are still at war?
0: There's been a mixed reception in Lebanon to this influence of the US-Iran negotiations, and that's understandable, right? As we were saying before, there have been previous ceasefires struck between Israel and Lebanon in relation to this conflict, but none of them have actually really stuck, you know, at least not since after the 2006 war, which is now going back 20 years. So for that reason, whether Lebanese like it or not, Iran's intervention in this case in insisting that an essential precondition for entering a final agreement with the US is a complete ceasefire in Lebanon has strengthened Lebanon's hand vis-a-vis Israel. And the reason for that is simple, is that now the US, as Israel's most important ally, is applying, you know, consistent pressure to Israel to stop its military operations, primarily because the Trump administration can see that continued fighting in Lebanon will continue to jeopardize the US and Iran reaching a final accord. So for that reason, in one sense, it strengthens Lebanon's position that Iran has intervened and continued to insist on that. However, Lebanese also realize that that level of support from Iran and sustained US attention to Lebanon's situation is by no means guaranteed. So just for example, there could be one scenario where the guns do fall relatively silent in Lebanon and a ceasefire does take hold for a few weeks, let's say, and Iran and the US enter into some kind of deal. Let's say that Iran starts to benefit from that deal and starts to, for example, receive relief from economic sanctions. Is there any guarantee that in weeks or months, if fighting resumes in Lebanon

0: question that many Lebanese are asking and will continue to ask in the coming weeks and months.
1: I'm Kylie Morris here with Latika Burke, and we're talking to David Wood, who's the International Crisis Group Senior Analyst in Lebanon, about the Lebanese part of this peace negotiation, what needs to happen to try to ensure some kind of future stability for this country that's been so affected by the recent conflict.
2: David, can I take you half a step back to something you were talking about there? I mean, it's not just that the US is insisting on a ceasefire. Actually, we've seen the Trump administration come out very hard in favour of peace in Lebanon and very critical of Benjamin Netanyahu. Some extraordinary statements from the president himself saying last week, I think it was at the G7, that Lebanon, and very critical of Benjamin Netanyahu. Some extraordinary statements from the president himself saying last week, I think it was at the G7, that Israel is targeting Hezbollah in apartment blocks. And by the way, not all of those people are Hezbollah. They're mostly civilians. I thought that was a very significant admission to make publicly. And then J.D. Vance publicly rebuking Netanyahu and saying to him, look, the president is the last friend you have. How does that add to this strengthened hand you feel that you describe Lebanon as having? And more importantly, do the Lebanese population take a lot of heart in that?
0: It's very clear from these statements that you mentioned from the US president and vice president that right now, Benjamin Netanyahu is frustrating the White House. And the reason for that is that by insisting on remaining in Lebanon, not just in terms of the occupation, but also on Israel's right to defend itself, as it characterizes it, but in effect to continue conducting military operations, that this can upset negotiations between the US and Iran, which is clearly a top priority for the White House right now. So on that level, you can understand why President Trump and Vice President Vance are signaling clearly that they're very upset with Israel's intransigence on this point, and they would prefer to see Israel de-escalate so that that deal can go through. But again, this we need to remember at all times that the Trump administration has become specifically interested in Lebanon only after Iran insisted that this would be an essential condition of the deal. So while in the past the US has facilitated discussions between Israel and Lebanon, it has facilitated ceasefire agreements, it has even chaired a mechanism that was created in November 2024 to monitor the previous ceasefire agreement. In reality, the US hasn't paid sustained day-to-day attention to what's going on between Lebanon and Israel, and that has meant that in the past, we have seen periods of relative calm, but Israel, over time, has gradually increased the intensity of its military operations to the point where we've got very close to the point of a full-scale war from what started out as a contained situation. So in Lebanon, while people obviously take heart from the interest of Israel's most important ally, and specifically from US President Trump, who has a strong amount of personal leverage over Netanyahu and the Israeli government, Lebanese are also well and truly experienced enough in this to know that that attention is not guaranteed to last forever.
1: David, is there any other way in which the US can press practically for some kind of peaceful resolution in Lebanon, apart from the rhetoric toward Netanyahu and expressing their displeasure? Are there practical steps that can be taken by Washington, for example, to try and bring Lebanon closer to some kind of a sustained peace?
0: Recently, at the start of June, Lebanon and Israel reached a ceasefire proposal, which neither country formally approved in the end, but the draft remains there. And this proposal contemplated what looked like a pretty pragmatic way to at least start to work towards addressing the fundamental conflict between Israel and Hezbollah and to implement an actual ceasefire. And the two main elements of this agreement were that first, the parties would actually cease their fire, which might seem like a very simple step, but as discussed, this has been very difficult to achieve in the past in Lebanon. But secondly, that Israel would withdraw gradually through the mechanism of what it described as pilot zones, which is where Israel would withdraw from certain occupied parts of southern Lebanon, allow the Lebanese army to come in and to assert control there to the exclusion of Hezbollah and other armed groups. And I think that that is something that the Trump administration can make work politically, in the sense

0: that it's not demanding what I think all Lebanese want, which is an immediate Israeli withdrawal, but it's something pragmatic that Washington can really push Israel to abide by. In terms of to your question, Kylie, maybe you were implying or implicit in your question was, are there more coercive measures that the US can take in relation to Israel? I mean, in theory, of course. I mean, people talk about restricting arms sales to Israel, potentially threatening not to participate in Israeli missile defense operations, like let's say that if Iran or Hezbollah was to resume large-scale coordinated rocket attacks. Like, these things are all possible, but I think the question would always be, how willing is a US government, even one that's as frustrated as the Trump administration is with Israel now, to go down that path? Because it's very confrontational and would undoubtedly cause a huge political storm in the US. On the other hand, this whole situation with Iran is causing a huge political storm in the US. So at the minute, I think that Israel realizes that if things continue down this path, that its virtual freedom of military action in Lebanon may be coming to an end. But ultimately, as we were discussing before, that actually might be in Israel's interest, because a continuation of the current situation benefits civilians in neither Lebanon nor Israel.
1: David, just finally, I mean, the US deal with Iran comes with a $300 billion fund, we're told, for reconstruction and economic development, although the US is trying to make very clear that American citizens won't be footing that bill, that it will be regional partners who pay for that in somehow. But for the Lebanese government's ongoing prospects and for the stability of Lebanon, are there also questions being asked about who pays for the reconstruction of Lebanon? Who pays for the reconstruction of massively valuable historic cities like Tyre, for example? Is there an expectation by the Lebanese government that this should be something that's being discussed in these peace talks with Israel?
0: The question of reconstruction has been on the minds of Lebanese, not just since the 2nd of March, but since October 2023, when the previous war between Hezbollah and Israel broke out. And the reality is that the Lebanese state is effectively bankrupt and cannot foot the bill that runs into the billions for post-war reconstruction whenever the situation permits that to happen, as in enough stability returns that people can actually go home and rebuild their communities with confidence. Now, Hezbollah will tell you that Iran will pay and would probably use money that it receives either through easing of economic sanctions or unfreezing assets potentially from this fund to contribute money towards reconstruction. Now, the opponents of Hezbollah see this as a terrifying development, because that would allow Hezbollah to add to its supposed victory narrative of saying not only did it force Israel to stand down, but also that its powerful backer Iran is now paying to put people back in their houses and rebuild. It can't pick and choose about where it takes large-scale financial assistance from. This will underscore the Lebanese government's request that it receive support for reconstruction that comes not just from the region, but also from outside. So this might be the United States and Europe. It could also be countries like Saudi Arabia and the United Arab Emirates and countries in the Gulf. The problem, of course, is that right now, just globally speaking, we're witnessing a pretty terrible climate for donor engagement. And that is that the United States obviously has taken a position under the Trump administration of trying to scale back funding and aid commitments. Also, when we talk about regional powers like Saudi Arabia and the Gulf Arab states, well, they're just emerging from a war themselves and have huge reconstruction costs they need to meet in their own backyards. So moving forward, potentially there is a scenario where Iran will contribute large-scale aid to Lebanon for reconstruction, but it's almost certain that Hezbollah and Iran, by doing this, will then try to claim credit for that and reinforce their political position in Lebanon, which is a key concern for Hezbollah's longstanding opponents.
1: So that was David Wood from the International Crisis Group based in Beirut. So much there, Latika, to work through. But I guess I was really struck by this idea that Lebanon is actually in a position whereby it might benefit from certainly some of the tough talk from the US toward Israel.

0: But also because Iran has said it is very important to, from their perspective, that Lebanon and peace in Lebanon is included in any deal, that has given some strength to the Lebanese position.
1: Yes, although I was also intrigued by David's counter remark there that the Lebanese people deeply understand that this attention being paid to it by the Trump administration or the United States more broadly is due to Iran's patronage, and that they, I think he directly addressed the short-termism there that they might run out of attention. I mean, that is the transactionalism that we talk about that dominates these global sort of geopolitical moves these days, right on display there, isn't it, Kylie?
0: Yeah, it is. I mean, it's interesting too where he saw opportunities for US influence having an impact. For example, talking about these pilot zones and the idea that you can kind of piecemeal try to clear areas of IDF presence, but also clear Hezbollah at the same time and install the Lebanese army in to provide security. I mean, that would be a fairly unique development in recent Lebanese history were that to be the case. But also, as ever, it's so complicated, isn't it? There is a risk that there might be some Lebanese soldiers who decide that they would prefer to be over on the Hezbollah side of the line rather than standing with their other soldiers within the Lebanese army.
1: I think that's what really stood out to me during that interview was this constant tension and the tipping points that you might have that might move slightly one way or the other over these negotiations between Hezbollah and the army. And certainly this, perhaps we could even call it fear or a frightened approach to really take on Hezbollah from the army and what that might do if they were not capable or shown up in any way. I thought that was really, really fascinating and underlines the complexity of what is going on in Lebanon.
0: Mm, particularly in that southern region. I've covered conflicts on that border before, and it has been astonishing how closely intertwined Hezbollah is with the local communities there and people moving in and out of those areas. I mean, a lot of the services are provided by Hezbollah. You know, if someone needs to get to a hospital, it's a Hezbollah car that takes you there. So, you know, it's very difficult to separate out, I think, that population from its support for Hezbollah because they've been there a long time now and they're pretty well established.
1: For me, the thing that will stick with me during that interview was right at the start when David talked about how people were coping and that they were eating into their savings as part of this displacement, renting places, not sure whether they can come back. I mean, if you're just sitting around your own kitchen table, maybe preparing dinner, thinking about what that would look like for you if that was your life, that's a very frightening situation. And so many Lebanese people are living this every day. And I'm not so sure we appreciate that all the time, do we? Thanks to producer Rebecca Metcalf, supervising producer Kylie Gray, and executive producer Laura McAuliffe.
0: Of course, we always love to hear from you here on Global Roaming. So if you have any thoughts or comments about what we've been discussing or any of the shows this week, please keep your questions and feedback coming. Our email is global.roaming@abc.net.au.
1: We'll be back with you again tomorrow. See you later, Kylie.
0: Bye, Latika.
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3: 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And now to highlights from this morning's breakfast program. Here's Brooke Young.
4: From Gadigal country, I'm Brooke Young. And today on The Breakfast Wrap, a strong warning from Australia's domestic spy agency as it delivers its annual threat assessment.
5: I do worry that one day an Australian will be killed at the hands of a foreign government here in Australia.
4: You'll hear from the boss of ASIO, Mike Burgess. Meanwhile in Canberra, it's a new political party.

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1: We are still focused on our core pillars around sensible economic management, climate action, integrity, equality.
0: Teal Independent Sally Steggall and Allegra Spender are on the show for their first broadcast together as they form their party Community Strong Australia. And overseas, what does the International Atomic Energy Agency know about the location of Iran's enriched uranium?
2: Iran does not want the IAEA to go there and issue a report on the basis of which they could be bombed again with whatever is left.
0: You'll hear from a former senior official at the IAEA. All that and much more coming up from the Radio National Breakfast team. This is The Breakfast Wrap. It certainly was a very busy news morning on Radio National Breakfast. But let's begin with what was a rather dire message from Australia's domestic intelligence agency, ASIO, last night.
3: Australia's terrorism threat level remains at probable, but I don't believe the system was designed for a situation like the one we face now. Probable does not tell the full story.
0: So ASIO has delivered its annual threat assessment, warning that the country faces a, quote, unprecedented number of threats. So in that speech, the spy agency's Director General, Mike Burgess, said that 31 major terrorism plots have been foiled since 2014. Now, this is the first threat assessment since the Bondi terror attack, which left 15 people dead. And another point in last night's speech was that 14, quote, significant terror-related cases have been successfully resolved since that attack in December. Mike Burgess was in the Parliament House studio this morning. And given he'd said that this probable threat level wasn't the full story, Sally asked him,
4: what is the full story?
3: Probable means a greater than 50% chance that in the next 12 months someone will advocate or undertake an act of terror. The problem with the level is the next level up is expected, so we and the police need intelligence that says someone is about to undertake an attack. Of course, the level would go up, but at that point, police would be going to the front door to stop that attack. I'm concerned about the temperature and trajectory. So within the band of probable, the increase for violence has actually happened and is happening, and that concerns me. So I'm worried that probable by itself does not send the message to all of us that need to know what the threat that we're facing.
4: You said, quote, I do worry that one day an Australian will be killed at the hands of a foreign government here in Australia. Are you talking about potential civilian casualties, or do you mean a targeted killing?
3: Targeted killing, but that could be civilian. That could be a prominent Australian that is killed, or everyday Australians just about going about their business. So I am really concerned about the actions of some nation states, Iran in particular, and the level they will go to. That's why we describe our security environment as degraded, because some nation states will plumb the depths and go to extreme levels that we would find unacceptable and horrible.
4: How does the current situation compare to what you've seen previously in your long career in this area?
3: Well, nation states doing bad things like that is not new, but in Australia it's not common, is it? So, and at this point in time, with a dynamic, diverse, integrated security environment, we are really concerned about this.
4: 14 terror-related cases have been, quote, successfully resolved since the Bondi terror attack in December last year. What can you say about those incidents? Were they plots for a deadly attack on Australians?
3: So as I said last night in my remarks, 31 major plots foiled, so that's major terror plots. The 14 events dealt with since Bondi are not major plots disrupted. One of them was, but of course they are still caught in their early stage, but actually if not found and checked, it could have led to a mass casualty event, and obviously that's bad.
4: In April, in its interim report, the Royal Commission on Anti-Semitism and Social Cohesion found, despite an overall increase in funding to intelligence agencies, the proportion of funding allocated to counter-terrorism significantly declined from 2020 to 2025. Was ASIO funding sufficient to deal with the threats being confronted before the Bondi attack in December?
3: So a couple of points I'd make there. One, there's a Royal Commission, so I've given my evidence both in public and classified, so I'll refrain from any other comments other than to say and repeat what I said last night. For ASIO, we increased our resources on counter-terrorism when we raised the threat level in August 24, and we increased in the months before Bondi.
4: When you delivered your threat assessment in February last year, you said you were concerned that anti-Semitic attacks had not yet plateaued. What's your sense of the situation now?
3: It's still a very real threat. And of course, that concerns us. But more broadly, with the terrorism threat level at probable and the temperature increased, that threat faces all Australians, not just Jewish Australians, unfortunately.
4: Last night, you revealed that the firebombing of the Adass Israel synagogue in Melbourne in December was directed by a former Australian resident living in Iraq and recruited by Iran's Islamic Revolutionary Guard Corps. How concerned are you by the threat of Iranian state-sponsored terrorism in Australia?
3: That is a pressing and ongoing concern. Earlier this year in Europe, Iran-backed groups conducted attacks in Europe, and we're concerned that those operations will expand into this region, including Australia, and that could result in more arsons and even death of Australians.
4: Has the war and the leadership change in Iran changed that threat level at all?
3: The war has added to the frustrations and anger in society. That's just part of the problem that we have. It's okay to feel strong emotions about what's going on anywhere in the world. It's okay to protest. But how we protest or what we do with those feelings really does matter. And

0: debate. The level of tolerance is not what it used to be. I had some remarks in my speech last night of, a fair go for all, the value of mutual trust and tolerance and respect. If people just took the heat out of the debate, by all means protest, but be careful how you protest. For the media, certainly continue to do your job, but be careful how you do your job. For any of us, including myself.
1: How?
0: Well, you know, the clickbait model of media these days, no offence to anyone, but those headlines drive anger, and actually when you see people get angry, there is a direct correlation in these modern times between anger and language, inflamed tension and violence.
1: What's your message overall to Australians who are digesting your threat assessment, not only for their own lives, but for their kids, the way they work, the way they live? What's the message to ordinary Australians?
0: Yes, so there obviously it's important that people understand the threats we face. Security is a shared responsibility, and when you're informed, you're able to make informed decisions. I'd also say that whilst it's a kind of a not upbeat bedtime reading, the threat assessment, I think Australians should still have confidence in our ability to respond, but it requires all of us to press into these issues so we can manage our risk and make Australia a safer place to live.
2: That's Mike Burgess, Director General of ASIO, speaking there with Sally Sara in Canberra on Radio National Breakfast. The Parliament House studio was a bit of a revolving door this morning, because shortly after, Sally was joined by Teal Independence, Zali Stegel and Allegra Spender, who are coming together to form a new political party. It's called Community Strong Australia. And it's the first time there's been a formal alliance between any of the so-called Teals elected to Parliament. But as of yet, none of the other Teals have joined, and the party is yet to reveal any candidates, policies, or even a leader. Now, both MPs, Zali Stegel and Allegra Spender, joined the program for their first broadcast together as a party, and it was Zali Stegel who answered the initial question of why now?
3: I think Australia is at a crossroads politically where many people in our communities feel really unheard and feel that the major parties are out of touch. Excuse me. But also are worried about the growing level of disunity and anger and some of the very divisive rhetoric that comes out of politicians in this place. And they're looking for how do we have solutions rather than just slogans, right? And how do we actually come together to form good policies that bring communities to the heart of decision making?
1: So how do you, Allegra Spender, how do you maintain the integrity of being an independent, which is the way in which you were elected, but also have this party structure?
4: So I think this is a really different type of party, I think, than any of the ones that we've ever had here in Australia, because one of the key premises is a free vote, because that's what people really are asking for, is they do want politicians to put their communities first. But at the same time, people want us to work collaboratively together and be practical and pragmatic. And what we can do by setting up this party is we can actually support people and candidates who otherwise wouldn't be able to be supported. You know, for instance, in the Senate, you actually have to have a party to run effectively in the Senate, but also for those people in communities where, you know, they may feel that they're never going to get an independent, but they would like to be able to back people who they and get involved in a movement where they think they can create real change, and this is a way that people can do that.
1: So where will this party sit on the political spectrum? Some people see the spectrum as this, others as that. where do you sit? Is this progressive liberal kind of views, or where do you sit?
3: It will be very centrist, and I think for our communities, it's important to understand our commitment to our communities has not changed. We are still focused on our core pillars, pillars around sensible economic management, climate action, integrity, equality. They are the heart of what Community Strong is about. And so I think it's always very hard when we try and define that from a left and right perspective. We miss a lot with that kind of categorisation. For many people going about their lives, they want decisions made in this place that actually start helping their lives, support them when times are tough, give them that opportunity to prosper and thrive. And they feel like often decisions made by career politicians and governments are too run by ideology, vested interests, power brokers behind the scenes, and communities aren't at the forefront of those decision making. So in terms of that spectrum, it's very centrist. It's actually about being focused and committed to values and those core policy commitments.
4: And also, I would like to add, it's about also the process, because I think what we've done as independents is really, you know, work with experts and work with

0: community on policy. And I think that's what people are really looking for. But, you know, there are a lot of people who are politically homeless. I've had a few texts this morning saying, you know, if you're someone who's, you know, business focused, really driving innovation, but you also support climate action, where do you go? Mm. You know, you have no home. And so I think this is an opportunity for people, you know, who have a range of views, because most Australians aren't particularly ideological. They just want the country to work. They want to feel like they are connected. They want, you know, they want cohesion. They want prosperity. And, you know, but they also want fairness. And it is that balance that I think we're seeking, and that's balance we're trying to represent.
1: So I guess one of the key questions, you're right in front of me here in the studio, raise your hand. Who is the leader of this party?
0: There is no leader of this party.
2: Think of it as a sporting team, if you will. In terms of
1: sporting team has a captain.
2: Well, but again, there is no capacity to deliver a performance without everyone pulling their weight and everything doing well. I think we all bring different skills and attributes to the table. And I think there are many people out there in communities that have so much to offer, but the current political system and status quo does not give them an opportunity to participate. So I think it's a bit of a media construct of always thinking about leadership and power. This is not about that. This is about having more voices at the table so we can have better policies and better outcomes.
0: And the constitution of the party basically says, you know, until there's sort of 10, you know, 10 sort of members, or, which effectively your members are senators or and members of parliament, you know, we're not going to put in this sort of leadership structure. That may evolve over time, but really, like, we're starting together. And we really want to build it from the ground up. I mean, one of the big things right now is, you know, we put out this our constitution, but we do want to get feedback, particularly from the communities that, you know, we represent, because it is really important that this represents a different type of politics, because that's what people are frustrated with.
1: Who's paying for this? Where's the funding coming from for this party?
2: Well, I urge everyone listening, if you want to be at the table, Community Strong is
1: Climate 200?
2: No, Climate 200 is not involved. They have done amazing work within the community independent movement, but remain focused on that independent representation within those communities. The funding is, again, going to need to be built from the ground up.
1: Mike Cannon-Brooks or Scott Farquhar?
2: Well, remember, at the moment, communities are at a huge disadvantage compared to the political parties. We know the majors did a stitch-up when it came to donation reform laws in the last parliament to ensure they could really freeze out competition.
1: Just finally, would you be open to accepting any disaffected moderate liberals?
0: Look, I think we are trying to build a broad church of people, but I think that they have to be really aligned to the values, and they also have to be really connected to community, because that's where we've come from, and I think that has really been missing from the major parties. So, you know, we've both worked very effectively, I think, across the parliament with people from all sorts of political lives, open to it, but, you know.
1: Would you have a party position on issues? You're allowed to cross the floor?
2: It's a free vote. So we will each consult with our communities and encourage communities to give feedback. There's the formation of a community engagement committee so that communities that don't currently have an MP that represents their views have that opportunity to join Community Strong and be part of it.
3: Federal Member for Wentworth, Allegra Spender, and Federal Member for Warringah, Zali Steggall, speaking there with Sally Sara in their first broadcast since announcing their new political party. Well, political correspondent Tom Crowley was waiting in the wings to unpack this latest news, and he certainly had quite a bit of analysis to lay down.
4: That was one of the more interesting interview dynamics that in the short time I've been sitting in this studio that I've seen. It's just interesting to see two leaders, how they divvy up answering the questions there. I think we heard a little more from Zali Steggall than Allegra Spender.
1: Are they on the same page?
4: We will see. This is one of the things that political parties do, whether they have leaders or not. There are always disagreements about the way forward. I have to say, it was a few weeks ago when both Zali Steggall and Allegra Spender on the same day responded to reports speculating about a party, both of them saying, yes, I have been in conversations. No, they're not final yet. I think on that morning, it didn't really seem like they were, or they weren't appearing together for one thing in the media interviews or saying necessarily that they were going to do it together. They just had slightly different ways, I think, of talking about it that morning. And it was Zali Steggall who really embraced the alternative to the major parties. Allegra Spender probably has always been seen as a little bit closer to the Liberal Party in general, closer to Malcolm Turnbull, and I suppose seen more as, I mean, it's often just, I guess, to put it this way, within the Liberal Party, people always talk about Allegra Spender, particularly as moderates, saying essentially they wish that she was one of them, that she could be a shadow treasurer if she were around now, and she's the kind of person that might be a candidate to lead the Liberal Party had that been the path that she'd chosen and had the party

0: been one that she felt that she could join. They don't say that about Zali Steggall, who's a different kind of political operator and probably, we talk about political spectrums, probably is more to the left of Allegra Spender. So that can, you know, they are obviously trying to break out of those sorts of binaries and to collaborate, and they do obviously find a lot of common ground and work together as a larger bloc in the parliament. So it's a pragmatic thing, clearly, to be able to access the kind of funding that parties can have under the new electoral funding laws that Don Farrell passed. And Don Farrell was unapologetic when he passed those laws that the Teals could form a party if they wanted to do so and they could get all of those benefits. Yeah, nothing too nefarious about it the way that he sees it. And Climate 200, which they were very quick to distance, and I think Allegra Spender, she just sort of briefly just peppered in a couple of no, we didn't speak to Climate 200 or Scott Farquhar. So in case you missed it, she was pretty declarative about that. But, you know, they have given support to independents across the country and often large sums of money, and some of those wealthy donors have given to a few different candidates. The mechanism of a party would allow them to continue to do that if they wish, not to say that they're necessarily then involved in the formation, but it just makes all of that possible in this new world. You know, so many questions about exactly what this would look like, but the desire for something in the centre, clearly the driver here.
1: That's Tom Crowley, political correspondent. Well, let's head over to the Middle East, where there's certainly no shortage of political debate. And there's some fierce arguments going on at the moment over whether Iran will allow inspections of its most sensitive nuclear sites. So earlier in the week, Iran said that it had not permitted inspectors from the International Atomic Energy Agency to access sites. But US President Donald Trump hit back on social media, claiming that Iran had, quote, fully and completely agreed to the highest level nuclear inspections during negotiations in Switzerland, and that any claims otherwise were false. So the head of the IAEA, Rafael Grossi, had to weigh in yesterday to clear things up, and he reiterated that his inspectors will visit the country's nuclear enrichment sites. Well, Tarek Rauf is the former head of nuclear verification and security policy coordination at the IAEA, and he joined the program to explain where these conflicting claims between the US and Iran are coming from.
2: IAEA inspectors are already in Iran inspecting some of the sites that were not bombed, like the Bushehr nuclear power plant and the Tehran research reactor. But Iran's statements coming before and after the Lucerne Lake Summit meeting state that they will not allow the IAEA to go to any of the bombed facilities, which includes the three enrichment plants.
3: And what's the reason behind that? Is that sensitivity around showing how damaged or not those sites are?
2: Well, we can see from satellite imagery what the damage is. So it's quite severe, and the IAEA Director General in some of his comments to the media has said that based on examining satellite imagery, the sites are heavily damaged. But my view is that Iran does not want the IAEA to go there and issue a report on the basis of which they could be bombed again with whatever is left. So I think that is one sensitivity. But secondly, the sites are really unsafe because the tunnel entrances have been bombed. So somebody would have to go and excavate them in order to provide access to the underground halls. And not all the bombs that were dropped exploded. So it also presents a safety and security risk. So one would need some military personnel who have experience in removing unexploded ordnance.
3: And what do we know about the amount and the location of Iran's enriched material?
2: Well, we know everything about the quantity of the nuclear material. So the reports that the IAEA issued last year in May and then again in September said very clearly that the last inspection at Natanz and Fordo was carried out on the 11th of June, 2025. And the Israeli bombing started on the 12th of June. So as of the 11th of June last year, Iran had roughly 9,428 kilograms of enriched uranium across four levels, 2%, 5%, 20%, and 60%. And the 60% complement amounted to 440.9 kilograms. So that is the material of the highest concern.
3: Do we know the location of that material of highest concern?
2: Well, we knew what the location was, or the IAEA knew what the location was on the 11th of June. But on the 12th of June, Iran sent a letter to the IAEA that it would be moving this material to locations in order for the security of the material and would inform the IAEA later. But to date, the Iranians have not informed the IAEA if and where the material was relocated.
3: And Tariq, that material that is at 60%, what more would need to happen to that material to have it go to weapons grade?
2: Yes, it would need to be further enriched to 90 to 97%. Then a lot of engineering work needs to be done to convert the uranium hexafluoride gas into uranium metal. Those disks have to be machined. And then a whole bunch of other non-nuclear components have to be put together, like the fusing and so on. So according to estimates by the Israeli intelligence and the United States intelligence in March of last year and later, stated that it would take Iran at least 1 year once the decision had been authorized to make nuclear weapons, and there was no evidence that such a decision had been authorized by the late Supreme Leader.
1: That's Tariq Ralph, former head of Nuclear Verification and Security Policy Coordination at the IAEA. And that's all for this very busy episode of The Breakfast Wrap. All interviews were done by Sally Sara and produced by the Radio National Breakfast team. This episode of The Breakfast Wrap was produced by Oscar Coleman. I'm Brooke Young. Catch you tomorrow.
4: A tray of cocktails floated at us through the twilight. Thomas Waller, known as Fats to his friends. Cab Calloway. All these people came to Gatsby's house in the summer at some point.
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7: Ahead on ABC Radio National, Natasha Mitchell talks with Rachel Coops, writer and longtime Play School presenter, about the art of forgiveness. That's on Big Ideas in 5 minutes' time. And later, All in the Mind explores what goes on in the mind of a mass murderer. Forensic psychiatrist Paul E. Mullen on the psychology of people who have committed unimaginable crimes. That's at 1:30. Now it's news time.

0: that they're not linked to Hezbollah and that Israel would also keep some troops in a buffer zone along the border. Israeli forces seized large areas of land during its invasion of southern Lebanon after Hezbollah fired at Israel in support of Iran back in early March and dragged Lebanon into the broader regional war. So a new ceasefire between Israel and Hezbollah has largely held since Sunday. Israeli forces are still deployed deep inside southern Lebanon, and Defence Minister Israel Katz says that even if the US demands it, Israel will not withdraw its troops.
1: Staying overseas, scientists are warning of potentially heavy casualties and widespread destruction across Venezuela after it was struck by two powerful earthquakes. Ali Crew has more.
2: A number of buildings in the Venezuelan capital Caracas have collapsed after the earthquakes struck under a minute apart. The first, being a 7.2 magnitude, was followed by a stronger 7.5 magnitude quake just 39 seconds later, both in an area west of Caracas. Shaking was felt in the capital, and this resident says the city is in chaos.
3: A lot of buildings are without power, electricity after the earthquake that hit.
2: The US Geological Survey says high casualties and extensive damage are probable. The Interior Minister has urged residents to leave their homes.
1: China has announced plans for a whistleblower hotline to encourage citizens to report smuggling of restricted critical minerals. Organisations and citizens can report a wide range of export control breaches, including transshipment to the Ministry of Commerce, which may grant rewards in some cases. China processes the vast majority of the world's rare earths and has used its control over production to great diplomatic effect during the trade war with the US. And back home, Northern Territory police say a cross-border police operation on one of the territory's busiest freight routes has concluded with a number of cautions and infringement notices issued. Victoria Ellis reports.
4: NT and Queensland authorities teamed up with the National Heavy Vehicle Regulator and the Department of Logistics and Infrastructure for the operation on the eastern half of the Barkly Highway from June 16 to 18. Trying to reduce serious and fatal crashes, the high visibility patrols targeted heavy vehicle compliance, including vehicle roadworthiness, load security and legal axle masses. During the operation, police issued 23 notices, including a drug infringement notice and 25 cautions.
1: And the secretary of the Brunette Races says the weekend offers camp drafting, a rodeo, gymkhana, disco and a territory showcase. The Brunette Races has started today and will run until Sunday at Brunette Downs Cattle Station, about 3 hours northeast of Tennant Creek in the Barkly. In one of the most remote areas of the country, Linda Blackwood says the event brings the community together for some fun. And you're up to date with the latest from the ABC Newsroom.
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6: Hello, Cassie McCullough with you on ABC Radio National. May I be the first to say good afternoon to you, wherever you're listening. In a moment, is there an art to forgiveness? And is forgiveness good for your well-being? In a moment, we'll join Natasha Mitchell and Big Ideas for a conversation that might just inspire you to rethink some old assumptions. And later, at 1:30 on All in the Mind, we'll meet forensic psychiatrist Professor Paul Mullen. Now, he studies the motivations of lone mass killers and is among a growing number of people who are pushing to never name the perpetrators of mass killings. And later, The Party Room with Fran Kelly and Patricia Karvelas will crack open the week in federal politics. But now, let's head to Big Ideas.
7: Today you're joining me with author and popular Play School presenter, Rachel Coops, to explore why it's so hard to forgive, why it's not what you think it is, and how it can be good for your health to try. Hey, welcome to Big Ideas. I'm Natasha Mitchell.
8: No, Adam Goode's beautiful human being. Yeah. I approached him because I said, if anyone is positioned to understand forgiveness, it's you. You know, 2013, the booing incident that went on for so long, if anyone is placed to speak about it, he is. I love that he used to carry around a piece of paper, and he still has it, his entire career, that said, I am able to forgive.

0: And he was given it when he was a young man, and he still has it to this day. And he says he has to look at it. He'll see it in his drawer at home, or he'll see it somewhere. And he says it gives him more energy to do the work that's important.
1: But of course, when you've been hurt by someone, forgiveness can feel like a big ask, can't it? Even impossible. And sometimes it's just not appropriate. Forgiveness may be hard work, but so too is hanging on to hurt, to hate, to a grudge, which can eat away at us, keep us tethered to that original harm, with all sorts of consequences for our well-being, our relationships, and our capacity to really live to our full potential. Rachel Coops is an actor for screen and stage, an award-winning storyteller, writer, yoga and mindfulness teacher. She's also a hero of children and grown-ups everywhere for her role as presenter of Play School on ABC TV. Her latest book is called The Art of Forgiveness, Let Go, Find Peace. And she joins me at the Make Good Festival, which is an annual gathering dedicated to ideas for better living. It happens at Bundanon in New South Wales on the banks of the beautiful Shoalhaven River at the home of late artists Arthur and Yvonne Boyd, now an art museum and a venue, on the traditional lands of the Dharawal and Dirga people. So join us for this rich conversation about a complicated act. Wow, what a book. And what a time for it to land. You write about this time of polarisation off the back of COVID, off the back of world wars that have also cleaved open family and friendships in difficult ways here in Australia. Do you feel that this is an extraordinary moment for this book to land?
0: Yeah, and I started writing during COVID. I wrote an article about forgiveness, 2,000-word article. And I was like, oh, this is a rabbit hole worthy of going down deeper that one can't go down in 2,000 words. At the time, I just was witnessing people who had been friends for decades suddenly loathing one another and falling out over things that a year prior we could never have imagined, vaccine mandates and lockdowns and who should die or not. Mm. And in the micro, just this stage of life, I think I was watching a lot of friends go through bitter divorces and losses of family or creative projects or businesses falling apart because of what was happening in the world. So in the micro and the macro, I saw this complete polarisation and an inability to move on from things that felt like, you know, I watched people spend hundreds of thousands of dollars in court to then come out with no money, to just torture each other. And so I started to think a lot about forgiveness and how one does it in a complex world. And then, of course, I mean, that was a few years ago. So now we find ourselves at a time where I think it's even more than I had ever imagined. Things have worsened and there is less nuance and less conversation and less ability to listen to one another. Mm. And so, yeah, it's more timely than even when I first started thinking
1: about it. You could have ever imagined. And another observation you make, which I found interesting, is this rise in perfectionism. I mean, maybe that's also emerging out of COVID for a lot of young people too, that kind of sense of control that they need. You know, we've got to keep things in control, and perfectionism is a part of that in some sense. And at the heart of perfectionism too is this sense that we find it hard to be forgiving of ourselves, but also we have high expectations of other people that we in a sense, we lack a sense of forgiving for others around us.
0: Yeah, and now when they look at the stats of the rise of perfectionism in young people, they can correlate it, among many other things, to the rise in the mental health epidemic in our young people. And part of it, yes, is social media and all of that, but I can't imagine growing up now. We talked about this earlier, just as being a Gen Xer. I mean, I grew up parentless. We really just had free reign, but I wasn't immersed in the chaos of the world. I think we were quite We were let free in a lot of ways to learn resilience, but then we didn't have access to a lot of other stuff. I just don't know that you need to when you're 6, 7, 8 years of age. So whatever they can control, and we're seeing this more and more, is becoming in a world where there is no control for them, and they're looking at the planet dying and the world being apocalyptic. Of course, that desire to control what you can is becoming increasingly problematic.
1: So speaking of being a Gen Xer, fellow Gen Xer, we parented ourselves to a great extent. I certainly did. It was pretty radical. And there are traumas associated with that. And so let's come to some of your experiences that also, because this isn't just about responding to the bigger global moment. Mm. This is also very personal for you.
0: Mm.
1: And thinking back to the sorts of resentments or frustrations or grievances that we hold about how we have been parented, how we might parent ourselves.
0: Mm.
1: Is that part of what led you to forgiveness as well? Forgiveness something you found easy to do?
0: Yeah, a big impetus for me was I was brought up by a teenage single mum at a time when, it was the 80s. So it was, in many ways, I had a blessed childhood because we could run around in national parks and safely come home at 8 o'clock at night and drink out of the hose and all the rest of it. But I definitely grew up going, I saw how hard my mum worked, and I didn't like going between two houses, and I was like, I'm never going to do that. So I spent a lot of my 20s just trying to get relationships right. And of course, we know how that goes. And in the end, I fell pregnant in my late 30s and ended up pregnant, separated from my partner, and living the life I had really tried to avoid my entire life. And I held a lot of grief for a very long time about that. And I feel like through layers I worked through, my son's dad and I have had this incredible kind of growth, but no separations. It was not a, what does Gwyneth call it? What did she call it? Like consciously
1: uncoupling.
0: We did not consciously uncouple.
1: No.
0: It was more like Game of Thrones, if anyone has seen that show. And so, we've had a journey, but the further I go along, I'm constantly, how do I let go of more, and how do I let go of more, and how do I, oh my God, I'm still angry about this thing. Mm-hmm. And it's not just that situation. I definitely had to make peace with that situation. But I think making peace with so many things, and after all these decades, 30 years of meditating and breath practice and like yoga, and I still sit down and this same...
1: Still hanging on.
0: Oh my God.
1: To the anger.
0: Watching the thoughts, and I'm like, there they are again. And I can laugh at myself now and go, wow, you're still angry about that. But I was compelled to talk to people, I think, to say, well, how do you do it? People who have been through far, far more unforgivable situations than myself. And what I found through that process was that humans are incredible, incredibly resilient, and everyone I spoke to, I bow down to you in your capacity. But there were people I spoke to your point earlier, who had agreed to speak to me, and then we got to the moment of having the conversation, or we had the conversation, and then they said, I've changed my mind, and having had that conversation, I feel different. Or I had, one person in particular who lost her son, who I was very close to. He was a great love of mine, and I was going to talk to her, and she just said to me, I can't, because I feel like as time has gone on, and it was a long time ago now, it was the Bali bombings, and she said that the longer time goes on, the more I go, what was that all for? It's almost like she was so forgiving in the moment. I was blown away as a young person. I learned a lot from her, but as time has gone on, the grief has got.
1: So the act of forgiveness is hard, but even talking about forgiveness is hard.
0: Yeah. And also,

0: I think it got everyone I spoke to was like, oh, have I forgiven?
1: You also make the point that the greatest lessons that you've learned in your life have often been from people that you've found impossible to forgive.
0: Oh, yeah. That's where... And I quite like it when I have an aversion to someone now, because aversion is like... it's rarer and rarer. And aversion is the beginning of hatred, or it's the beginning of resentment. So when I catch myself... there's so much self-knowledge in it, because I'm like, so wow, true. Here we go.
1: Why isn't forgiveness what most of us think it is?
0: So I feel like I had perceived it as, oh, it's letting someone off the hook. And I think a lot of people feel like it's letting someone off the hook. Justice hasn't been done, when in fact... there are so many ways to do it that have nothing to do with... In fact, it has nothing to do with the other person. It's about your own freedom. Now, I want to...
1: You might never even speak to the other person.
0: You might never even speak to the other person. And I do always want to add to this conversation that let's take psychopaths and immense injustice out, because... that is a whole other thing, and I fear there are many layers and many things to work through.
1: Survivors of abuse.
0: Yeah. Mm. And, you know, I spoke to a survivor in the book who I just, she's incredible, but that's not everyone's journey. So across the board, though, the key thing is that to free your own mind, you will, and this is not me, this is the neuroscience, and, I mean, all ancient perspectives have been talking about it forever, but the neuroscience shows it. Heart health, all the studies they're looking at now for physical health. It's you who suffers. It's I'm the one who is getting sick. And I saw that too in holding on to resentment for so many years. I had chronic fatigue. I got so unwell. I had to stop working for a few months because I thought I was letting go of things, and I absolutely was not. So it just frees us. And sometimes there's a boundary that has to be set. That's part of the forgiveness. Sometimes, yes, moving away geographically, far, far away from someone is the forgiveness. So that was the biggest surprise, I think, through all the research.
1: And there's something incredibly liberating about that idea, isn't there, that forgiveness doesn't have to be about the person that's caused you harm. It actually starts with you, and it can end with you.
0: Mm.
2: 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She's also a longtime presenter of ABC TV's popular kids show Play School. Rachel's new book is called The Art of Forgiveness. And the Radio National text line, if you have thoughts about blockages or the growth around forgiving someone in your own life, I'd love to hear from you. 0418 226 576, or you can email us bigideas@abc.net.au.
1: Let's touch on the health impacts. Mm. You did an incredible amount of research into all the literature around forgiveness, and there are some really interesting pieces of research. But what do we understand about the health impacts, both mental and physical? And the body is one thing, isn't it? So really they're combined. Of holding on to hurts, anger, grief, grievance.
0: Yeah, there are so many, and I think... more and more now we have a deeper understanding of what a lot of many different mindfulness practices have told us for a long time. And the realm of psychology has said, if you regulate yourself, you will be well. And so part of it is what's happening in the limbic system when we go into fight, flight, and then freeze was added in the 90s. That idea of when the amygdala sends not so happy messages to the brain instead of the feel good serotonin and dopamine from good experiences. When we keep ruminating and we trigger that part of the limbic system so that we go into fight, flight or freeze, the amygdala sends not so happy chemicals. We flood the body with epinephrine, which we know as adrenaline. The heart, the lungs, basically every single physiological system in your body is impacted.
1: So even the thought of

0: a harm holds us to that hypervigilant state.
1: Yes, and there was a study done where they put mice with a bully. The little mouse would stop doing mouse things and go into fight, flight or freeze. And long after the bully mouse was taken out, the little mouse stayed in that same state. So we know the impacts. They stay for a long period of time. For some people, they stay for 20 years because we keep ruminating on the same stuff. So on a physiological level, that's happening. In terms of cognitive health, and there's a lot of work now being done around stress and cortisol and dementia, because they're recognising that the cognitive decline that comes from the consistent release of cortisol when we ruminate on negative things or people or events, that it even lowers the volume of your brain. Like, there is a direct link between cortisol and your brain volume. It impacts memory, the speed at which you can process information. So
0: we need cortisol. It's a vital hormone. It keeps us alert to the world. But it also has this flip side that if we're constantly in a high cortisol state...
1: Yeah, we're not meant to be in it all the time.
0: Disease implications too.
1: And the immune system. The brain's connected to the immune system. So we know that when those systems... When you're in fight, flight or freeze, the immune system... You don't need your immune system. You need to run. So those longer-term protective systems get switched off. So it's directly related to the immune system, yeah.
0: So if there's a reason to let go of those things, to forgive, it's a health reason. It's a health reason.
1: Yeah.
0: I guess to give a sense of some examples that you explore in this book, and you have some really rich conversations with people, it really took you on quite a journey. I can imagine where these conversations took you into incredibly emotional terrain, but incredibly hopeful terrain. There are two people in the book that really stand out for me, Simi and Matt, one of your colleagues on Play School, who has also gone on this incredible trajectory.
1: Yeah. So Simi, I actually met at another book event. She's one of those people who's just so present and alive and radiates goodness. And she's a survivor of familial abuse. And she tells her story in the book. And I feel like I won't tell too much about it.
0: But
1: except
0: it was about
1: her
0: mum.
1: About her mum.
0: And she escaped eventually.
1: She escaped, but her point was she was 17 and she had to leave home and escape that abuse to begin the process of healing. And from afar, from that distance, she could start forgiving her mum, forgiving... She says, you know, I forgave my mum, but more importantly, I forgave her soul. And in doing that, it freed my soul. But my favourite thing about her story is she says it's the act of having kids and it stopped with me, because she understood why her mum was in so much suffering and pain. She understood that from a logical brain perspective. So she could have a sense of empathy and at the same time, this ends with me. The cycle ends not only from me stepping out, but my kids have freedom. They will not. This will not go on.
0: I think she says forgiveness is like a grain of sand.
1: This is my favourite.
0: It becomes a sandstorm.
1: Forgive like a grain of sand. She talks about do it in tiny little layers because it becomes a sandstorm.
0: Mm. And Matt grew up with an experience that many have. He loved primary school.
1: Mm.
0: High school was like a living hell. What happened to him?
1: So Matt Backer again, I mean, I love all the presenters, but when I present with Matt, he's very fun. We will find a joke in nothing. And he finds comedy in everything. So we connect over that. We both have a pretty dark sense of humour. And he, of course, was school captain in primary school, charismatic, you know, young gay Brisbane
0: happy
1: boy.
0: Happy joy.
1: He's awesome. Gets to high school. Young gay man in a boys' Catholic school, small, not athletic, didn't have a great time. And he said that...
0: Horrifying.
1: It was, yeah,
0: relentless.
1: He said...
0: bullying.
1: Horrendous bullying, but... And this was, I think, really crucial because this is what many people who I spoke to, their experience is. What it does when you're bullied and told you're disgusting and you're wrong, your very existence is wrong... At a pivotal time of your life when you're young, so for 5 years, every day he's told that he is not human.

0: woman, that it erodes your sense of self. And he just left school not knowing who he was. And he held on to this unconscious grudge towards his bullies that took until his late 20s to manifest into panic attacks. And this real sense of just not knowing who he was. He was an actor, he was quite a successful actor, but still felt like the acting industry was not very embracing of who he was. And it was going through that process of going, wow, I'm not coping in my life. I'm about to turn 30. And that's when he realized it was all going back to not being able to forgive and let go.
1: How did he make that discovery? Like, where did forgiveness take him?
0: He frames it that he started to see them as young people not knowing who they were as well. That was the first step. The other thing is he's an artist. So he recently made a film about it, a short film which actually did really well called Die, Bully, Die. And it was...
1: Which could be one
0: or
1: solution.
0: Or is it Die, Bully? Is it Die, Bully, Die or Die, Bully? I forget. Which could be a solution.
1: Sorry. Dark humour.
0: That's what the film is about.
1: That's what you wish.
0: And that's what it's about. It's about having a date with your high school bully many years later. And then, you know, fantasising about different ways to kill them. So he made art about it, but he also says it happened in layers through starting to connect with who he really was and find himself and have a sense of self that they stripped away. And that came up a lot speaking to people, was when you connect to yourself and you know who you are, it's much easier to do so. But when your bullies have stripped that away, it's really hard.
1: Speaking of Die, Bully, Die, there's a great quote that I think comes from Alcoholics Anonymous in your book, and that is, resentment is like drinking the poison and waiting for your enemy to die.
0: Waiting for the
1: other person to die.
0: Yeah. It's very disputed where that quote comes from, but it's known now through AA predominantly.
1: You also... Being a yogi and a meditation teacher, you also lean into all sorts of different philosophical, spiritual, religious traditions in this book and look at how forgiveness has been thought about and is thought about and is practiced in those traditions. What did you find? Many things.
0: Many. Oh my, what did I find?
1: Buddhism
0: many, many
1: is an interesting
0: things.
1: Place to start because you've spent a lot of time reading Buddhist texts.
0: Yeah, that's what I first found. I was very lucky. I had substantial mental health issues when I was younger, and a psychiatrist gave me books and medication, but books on Buddhism, and introduced me to a Western Tibetan nun, Pema Chodron, and her work.
1: Amazing.
0: So I was very lucky to find that when I was younger. But one of my favourite things about Buddhism is they talk about Shenpa. And Shenpa is that moment where we've all had this. You're talking to someone, having a conversation, it's going really well, and then suddenly either you feel it, like they've just said something, and you pull away. And the conversation is kind of done. And conversely, you're talking to someone and you're having this great chat and you just see it in their eyes. It's like there's an aversion. Something's happened. The conversation is over and it's us pulling away for some reason. And as I said earlier, aversion is so interesting because sometimes it's there for a reason, to keep you safe and to say, yeah, this person is energetically or physically or for some reason you need to get away from them. But sometimes it's an inability to see difference, or I disagree inherently with what you are saying in such a powerful way that I'm just shut off from having a conversation with you. And that's just how we are living at the moment.
1: That rigidity of thinking is also a way in which we can never imagine forgiving.
0: And it's there to keep us safe, as I said. And Matt Bakker talked about that in terms of being bullied. You have to be angry. You have to be angry. It keeps you safe. It gives you energy so you can survive the unsurvivable. And then at some point it stops being helpful. So I think it's the same for that. Noticing when we have resentment towards someone, it's changing into this kind of hardening. And then every time we then that happens with another person, similar and we harden again. And so we all just become in our little cones of what we believe in, and then there's nothing else outside of that.
1: Which is why it's interesting to think that, that religious traditions do have, from Christianity, Islam, that they all have forgiveness as elements. But in
0: every single one.
1: But in fact, you could argue that that religion is also a barrier to forgiveness. You know, it increases a sense of tribalism, and kind of in sort of entrenching back into your beliefs and not being open or porous to other people's beliefs.
0: Mm.
1: Fascinating sort of tension there. But in Buddhism, there's also this notion that attachments can cause suffering.
0: Mm.
1: And we stay attached to grief, loss, hurt, pain, anger.
0: Mm. And then we just live our life in this ping pong of I'm going to move away from the things that and people that I don't like, and I'm going to move towards the people and the things that I do like, which is natural and human. But yes, Pema Chodron used to say, lean into the needle. Like you lean into the experience of what's happening in the moment, the grief and the anger, and the so that it doesn't stay, so that we are able to constantly let go of stuff. And that was probably my biggest discovery across the board, was forgiveness is not something you do. You don't forgive someone. It is a practice that...
1: A muscle.
0: It's a muscle that we have to use every day. Road rage is a great place. Your kids getting dressed. My 13-year-old son losing things every 5 minutes. Like at the swimming carnival, goggles before the first race. How? Like that constant, let go, let go, let go. That, I think that's, for me, what I've come full circle.
1: Easier
0: that's
1: said
0: all it
1: than
0: is.
1: Done.
0: I know.
1: So this is where you then take us on a journey into the process of forgiving.
0: Mm.
1: There's giving, there's giving up, and there's letting go. Start with the giving and giving up.
0: So everything in nature is reciprocity. So there's always a giving and a receiving. There were some interesting conversations I had around what are you willing to give up, whether you're on the receiving or the giving end, in order to have more peace in your life. Like, are you willing to let go of that attachment to the anger that maybe is making you powerful right now and it's going to make you vulnerable? Giving an apology, there is lots of research that shows it is much easier to forgive someone if an apology is given. One of the five tenets of reconciliation in Australia is accountability, that we own the past, we say what happened, and we say it's never going to happen again. Like that accountability piece. But you don't always get that, to the point you made earlier. Sometimes the other person doesn't even know about this process.
1: Yeah, apologies are tricky, aren't they? Because they're hard to do, because they take a sense of trust that the other person is ready to receive your apology, or that they might accept your apology. They may not. They may be oblivious to the harms that they've done, or what you're feeling, because you've never articulated it. And so they may react. They may push back. Mm. They may deny. Tricky, the act of apology.
0: Yeah, and I think there has to be readiness. There's a lot, especially in the world of psychology, they talk about there has to be readiness.
1: Mm.
0: So all fine and well if I want to apologise, if I'm ready to apologise, but if the person on the receiving end is not there yet, they're not there yet. I can't force my apology. Oh, well, I've done my piece in this process. And, yeah, I think sometimes we complicate the apology. We go, oh, I don't want to apologise because maybe it makes me accountable for more than I feel like I should be accountable for. There's a lot of that as well.
1: Mm.
0: And there's humility in owning, I messed up. Back to the perfectionism point. Everyone in this room has messed up, and we're going to mess up
1: guaranteed.
0: And we're going to mess up again and again and again. That's the reality. And yet there's this reluctance to forgive ourselves for doing so all the time or see it in ourselves. And then also, then everyone around us is going to mess up.
1: But often the lack of an apology is what stops people from forgiving.
0: Mm.
1: They haven't said sorry. If they say sorry, then I might forgive them. They haven't acknowledged the hurt they've caused me. So therefore I'm going to stay angry until they apologise, and they never will apologise.
0: Mm.
1: So do you think that forgiveness has to happen independent of, well, obviously you do, of any kind of an apology, any kind of an acknowledgement?
0: Two truths in the one place. That is, it is absolutely easier to do it when there is an apology. Mm. But a lot of the time it's not going to come. So it's up to me to determine. And not only is it not going to come, some people will just pull the same stupid thing again. And there are times when I let stuff go knowing that there's going to be a behaviour that's going to happen again. And how many times will I be willing to let it happen again?
1: Mm.
0: It's not about being a doormat, but at the same time, if I want someone in my life, if I choose to have them in my life, and I know they're going to keep messing up in the same ways that make me crazy. And there are people in my family that is very true of, who I love deeply, but I want them in my life. So I have to give them more leeway that I would give a lot of other people. So, and it requires me to forgive all the time.
1: So the giving and giving up.
0: Yes.
1: We have to give up something sometimes to receive.
0: That's the universal deal, is if you want something, that's one of the only universal deals I know to be, well, I believe to be true. I don't know anything. I believe to be true that if you want something in life, you have to give something else up. You can't have everything at once. If I want to exercise, that fundamentally is going to require me not having chai and with my girlfriend instead, if that's the only hour of my weekend I have to do something for myself as a busy working single mum, that's the deal. So, yes, I believe that you have to give something up in the process from both sides.
1: Rachel Coops explores the art of forgiveness in her new book. She's with me on Big Ideas on ABC Radio National and ABC Listen from the stage of the 2026 Make Good Festival at Bundanon in New South Wales. More tools, more tensions about the act and art of forgiveness to come. There's another idea about how you think about the person who's done you harm. And I just don't have the immediate word, but it's something like, and so maybe this is part of the letting go as well, is thinking about that other person in a neutral way.
0: Neutrality.
1: Stripping the emotion out of how you think about them, how they occupy your mind.
0: Yeah.
1: Tell us about that.
0: So one of the four keys of, well, it's across Buddhism and a lot of the yogic texts, this idea of Maitri, in loving kindness for everyone no matter what. And then there is this idea of neutrality towards the wicked that particularly appears in yogic texts. And it upsets a lot of people for obvious reasons. It's often translated as apathy.
1: Rather than righteous anger about injustice.
0: Correct. So the neutrality is this moment of aversion, something that I have to get angry about and self-righteous about and take action in the world and align it with my purpose? Or is it a moment of learning for me about myself and that person? And then the self-knowledge is, what do I do with that? Do I move away from them? Do I set a boundary? Is there a difficult conversation to be had? And on it goes. But the neutrality is around, it's not like I have no feelings, I'm apathy, I don't care. It's, am I just looking through the smudged lenses of my glasses all the time? So am I seeing things clearly? Seeing things as they are. And that's what Anais Nin said. You know, we don't see the world as it is, we see it as we are. So the neutrality is around getting very clear, is this true or not? Is this person as someone evil and I need to remove something from them, if they've got a dog and they're kicking the dog, do I go, oh, I'm neutral. I don't feel anything. I don't feel

0: There's something about their obsession with virtue, as in just figure out what your ethics and values are. Like, what do you believe in? Because if you figure that out and you live aligned to that, there is nothing to forgive. When you know this is what I believe in, this is my purpose, this is... It's much clearer to know where your boundaries are, what your lines in the sand are, what is right, what is wrong. And I think in the world today that's very challenging. And the Stoics speak a lot about that. They're in, you know, other practices they'd call it dharma, purpose, but that also, dharma and purpose can also mean your meaning, obtaining meaning in the small things, in the everyday things. And also you don't get to choose your dharma. You don't get to choose your purpose always. Sometimes the sandwich generation are caring for elder parents and smaller kids, and there's a lot of resentment around that because they haven't chosen it. So living with ease in your current purpose or dharma, what you're meant to be doing with your life right now, it's not always, oh, I'm living a life of meaning. I'm exactly where I dreamed I'd be.
1: Dream on. Sometimes we can't speak the words about forgiveness. I think we've acknowledged that it can just be hard to do. So you also offer some really interesting tools where we can kind of let go of the entrapment, the rigidity, the burden that forgiveness could do for us physically, using physical tools, all sorts of physical tools. And that's fascinating in the book. Tell us about those.
0: So, as I alluded to earlier, I'm obsessed with regulation and the polybagel theory.
1: Not political government regulation.
0: No.
1: You're talking about emotional regulation.
0: Emotional regulation. Emotional regulation. And this is why so many ancient practices, I think, gave us tools to do it, because it can help us in those moments when we feel very, I hate the word triggered when it's not used correctly, but I'm not thinking of another one in this moment. We feel hooked into feeling that. The vagus nerve is this incredible nerve that goes through most of your organs. It controls somewhere between 70 to 85% of your nervous system. And because it runs through all your organs, affects a lot of your physiology. So there's a lot of practices that just tone the vagus nerve. Singing, humming, breath practices. So, and if we're doing things that tone that nerve, you're kind of controlling your nervous system a lot of the time. And then there's so many other practices, whether it is meditation, yoga, swimming. I started doing EMDR through the process of the nods in the
1: just explain room. What that is for people.
0: EMDR is bilateral stimulation of the brain, because this psychology student many years ago played in the park with looking left to right and found that it changed her memories. So she went into studying whether there was any accuracy to this and found that there was. So it's, you can do it with vibration between hands. You can look side to side. I've done all the different ways, and it's really powerful. And they're using it in many different areas now. A lot of PTSD patients are having substantial shift that where medication has not helped. So things like that didn't exist 20 years ago. There's new practices that, and it's back to that body-mind connection. I had a sound healing at the book launch, just a 5-minute sound healing. And there were lots of different kinds of people. It was not this kind of festival. It was in Bondi, so lots of different people at the book launch and who were like, sound healing, what is this? And at the end, after a few people, one of my very high-performing
1: corporate
0: friend came up to me. She was like, oh, that was amazing. Yeah. What was that thing? And I'm like, yes, sometimes when you try a completely new modality that you have never thought of, something shifts that otherwise hasn't.
1: Yeah. Where does self-forgiveness fit into this story? It's a hard one.
0: It's a hard one.
1: What does it look and feel like? And why does it matter?
0: I believe that you cannot forgive others until you forgive yourself. But I've had conversations with other people who have shone a different light on that.

0: and convince me a little bit of otherwise. When you are really tough on yourself and you have a rigor around your expectations of yourself, very often that transpires to how much wiggle room we give everyone else. Not always. What we do know is that looking at those later years of life and fear of death, for example, there was a study done that showed those who didn't have regret had a much more peaceful journey towards that process of leaving this body. That to me is fascinating. There's something around not having regret, just forgiving yourself and forgiving yourself for the mistakes you make, the choices you made that didn't work out.
1: For not living the life that you might have imagined, all of those things.
0: Yes. And the other thing that the research shows is where it's easier to, the harder things to regret are the things that we didn't do. So to me, that's a great impetus to like live your life, do the thing and make the mistake, because it's easier to let go of regret about mistakes than it is to let go of like not doing the thing. Do the thing. Do the thing, mess up, make a mess. Everyone else is. No one has any idea what they're doing. Everyone is causing harm in the world unintentionally. We hurt people without meaning to. And a lot of the time
1: And we're not trained how to not hurt people sometimes.
0: Or Gen Xers weren't.
1: No, we weren't.
0: My son's so trained about all this stuff. We were talking earlier. This new generation have all this language.
1: It's a whole other world.
0: Yeah. Yes. I'm like, make the mistakes. It's a great lesson. Do the thing.
1: What if you can't do the thing that is forgiveness? And then that becomes, sometimes I wonder whether the push to forgive, and we've offered the caveat earlier that there are situations where forgiveness is not appropriate, but then the forgiveness becomes an exercise on helping you let go of the pain. But what if there becomes a sort of toxic expectation around forgiveness, and then that manifests as, well, I can't, even if it's not a severe abuse situation, but it's a relationship that, you know, say two siblings haven't spoken to each other for decades and they can't break through, they can't forgive, it's just too hard. But then there becomes a sort of sense of guilt or shame that somehow they just can't do it, and everyone in the family wants them to. Christmas has become hellish because they can't spend time in the same room with each other. So does that become a sort of toxic expectation too, that this expectation that we should forgive if it's possible?
0: I don't think you can ever, like, for example, to expect a victim to be in a room with an abuser, we would never expect, right? That would be an unrealistic expectation. In the same way, to expect someone to be somewhere they feel unsafe, I think the question is always,
1: I mean, we've seen incredible situations at Truth and Reconciliation Commissions. I read an incredible book by Pumla Gobodo-Madikizela. She was on the Truth and Reconciliation Commission with Desmond Tutu. It's the most phenomenal book on forgiveness I've ever read, because it was about sitting with the chief perpetrators, the people who demanded that burning tyres be put around people's necks. She sat in the company of this man for many conversations. Found forgiveness. Now, I wouldn't have that
0: No,
1: capacity.
0: Me either.
1: Yeah. But she held court and space, I suppose, for this process, and maybe that was, and she's a psychologist, part of that was. But at a lighter level though, what if?
0: Yeah. I do think about, you know, Adam Goods was one of my favourite conversations.
1: He's a beautiful subject in this book.
0: Beautiful human being. Yeah. And I approached him because I said, if anyone is positioned to understand forgiveness, it's you. I couldn't get hold of him and I really wanted to, so I Instagrammed him. And I said, I'd met him in the dressing room the makeup room at the ABC once, and I went all mute and shy and couldn't speak. And so I messaged him and said that I couldn't speak to you at the time, but I really, if anyone can add to this book, it's you. And he, you know, 2013, the booing incident that went on for so long, if anyone is placed to speak about it, he is. I love that he used to carry around a piece of paper and he still has it. his entire career that said, I am able to forgive. And he was given it when he was a young man and he still has it to this day. And he says he has to look at, he'll see it in his drawer at home or he'll see it somewhere. And he says it gives him more energy to do the work that's important.
1: Mm. Right. And there is the power of forgiving, because it actually then allows him to deploy his full self.
0: Yeah, and
1: to do meaningful work.
0: To do meaningful work, and maybe the energy that is taken up when we're in those situations. They say if you think you're enlightened, go and have dinner with your family. Right? go have a holiday meal. But there's something in that. Where are we putting all of this mental energy? Are we putting it into holding on to that thing? If we are safe, I'm not suggesting anyone be in a situation that is unsafe. But if Adam Goods can do it with what he went through, and then his perspective is, wow, just frees you up to have all of this mental energy to do, like, to make change, to be a leader, to be the leader you want to be, to be the parent you want to be.
1: A little piece of cardboard. Well, now that you've put all this mental energy into the theme of forgiveness to write this incredible book, where has it left you? Where are you sitting now with that, your relationship to forgiveness?
0: Exactly.
1: Where you started.
0: Exactly where I started. From the perspective of, and I say this in the first chapter, I had a teacher, I've had a Sanskrit teacher for a long time now, nearly 20 years. And the first time I sat in a training with her, I was one of those people who always want to ask the questions, which you're not supposed to do. You're meant to sit with it and just take it all in and meditate on it. And I'd be like, but. And so I asked a question and she just sat there and said, there's no wisdom in the answers, Rachel, only in the questions. And that's how I feel now.
1: So not a little book. In the slightest.
0: It's little, but it's not little.
1: It's a beautiful read, The Art of Forgiveness, Let Go, Find Peace by Rachel Coops. Have a wonderful festival. Please give it up for Rachel Coops.
0: Thank you.
1: And a Q&A with the audience with us for this event is included in the podcast edition of today's show. I'm wondering how you're feeling after hearing that. Has being forgiven or forgiving another changed your life in some important way? I'd love to know. The Radio National text line, 0418 226 576, 0418 226 576, or email bigideas@abc.net.au. Rachel Coops, her new book is called The Art of Forgiveness, Let Go, Find Peace. She is a yoga and meditation teacher, longtime presenter of Play School on ABC television. And thanks to the whole team behind the terrific Make Good Festival at Bundanon in New South Wales. It was pretty magical. I'm Natasha Mitchell. Next on Big Ideas, writer and musician Anna Goldsworthy on The God We Made, The Threat and Promise of Artificial Intelligence.
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2: 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Cassie McCullough with you. Now, did you have dolls growing up or action figures? It's an important distinction because action figures changed the way kids played with these things, these toys, and revolutionised the market in the late 70s and 80s. It's the topic of this week's Extraordinary Everyday segment from the By Design team hosted by Anthony Burke. Let's have a listen.
8: Hasbro executives note that boys seem to be playing with the Ken dolls. And that gives them this idea that perhaps there is a market in the doll line for boys, but obviously trying to convince parents, particularly that dolls are for boys, is going to be a step too far. So they come up with the idea of the action figure, which focuses very much on that manoeuvrability, posability. So we see that in 64 with the original 12-inch G.I. Joe, and he's marketed as America's movable fighting man. So as far from Barbie as you can get.
5: G.I. Joe, G.I. Joe, fighting man from head to toe, on the land, on the sea, in the air.
6: Terrific equipment to have a battle with. When you get G.I. Joe and the authentic G.I. Joe equipment, you'll have the greatest realism, the greatest fun you ever had in playing soldier.
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2: We're a few moments away from the 1 o'clock news, followed by The World Today. After that, at 1:30, it's All in the Mind. And this week, it's all about the psychological motivations of mass killers. We're going to meet the forensic psychiatrist, Professor Paul Mullen, and he's part of a growing movement of people who don't want these killers named publicly. And then at 2, the party room, the week in federal politics, followed by your If You're Listening with Matt Bevan. And later at 3 on Conversations, Sarah Konoski's guest is Paul Capsis, singer, actor, and in cabaret, drama, musical theatre. He's currently performing in a show inspired by Grey Gardens.

0: Wherever the legislation says that it's allowed to be distributed.
1: It's an idea that's been garnering support from these talkback callers on Sydney local radio.
2: But this was a way that my body can be used, can be shared by the family and can be used for good. I'm a huge fan of what the new proposal suggests, human composting. I love it.
1: Ms Russell has found a backer in New South Wales MP Alex Greenwich, who points out burial space can cost tens of thousands of dollars. It's not clear yet how much human composting would cost in Australia, but it can be up to about $7,000 in America.
3: This is an innovative way to ensure that we can return to Earth once we die, in a way which is going to be more affordable for people and, as I said, better for the environment.
1: Alex Greenwich is today introducing legislation to Parliament to legalise the practice, known as natural organic reduction.
3: Currently, your options are limited to burial or cremation. And we know that we are running out of burial space, which is becoming increasingly expensive across New South Wales. And we also know that a number of people are concerned about the environmental impacts of cremation.
1: In the meantime, other dying options are taking root. A memorial forest is set to launch shortly near the Blue Mountains, offering people the chance to have their ashes turned into plant food and planted with a tree in a protected forest. Warren Roberts is the founder of Living Legacy, the company behind the project, which already operates memorial forests in Perth and Melbourne.
4: When you think about it, for the last few decades, people have been chopping down trees to create coffins and clear space for graveyards. And now people are becoming trees and creating forests. We're going from destroying ecosystems to restoring them, creating habitat for endangered wildlife. And it's an Australian thing to do.
5: Warren Roberts from Living Legacy, ending that report by Alexandra Humphreys. And that's all from the World Today team for this Thursday. Thanks for your company. Hope you can join us at the same time tomorrow. I'm Stephanie Smale. Have a great afternoon.
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7: Hello, Cassie McCullough with you on ABC Radio National. I hope your day is going well. Now to All in the Mind with Sana Kadar, the program all about psychology and what makes us the way we are.
8: Just a heads up, today's episode of All in the Mind is pretty heavy. We're talking about mass murder. And there's also discussion of suicide. So please take care.
9: There's a small township not far from Dunedin called Arimoana. And a man went out and started shooting people, killed a number of people, shot dead the local constable who came to try and stop him.
8: The year is 1990. We're in the seaside town of Arimoana, near Dunedin in New Zealand.
9: My family, we lived 3-4 kilometres from where the massacre took place.
8: And this is Professor Paul Mullen, a now retired forensic psychiatrist.
9: So the first thing we knew was the sound of gunfire. And it's outside of the city. People shooting rabbits is not all that uncommon. But it was quite clear the guns being used were not rabbit shooting guns. This was a military semi-automatic that was being fired. And I got a phone call from the hospital not long afterwards to tell me that there was an incident at Arimoana.
8: And the incident was this. A 33-year-old unemployed local man had gone on a rampage after an argument with a neighbour. He shot and killed 13 people before being shot and killed by police himself.
9: And I had a patient at the time, a lovely woman, very bright, young woman, and she was the next door neighbour of this man. And for some months, she'd been telling me about this man. She was probably the only person he spoke to. And she was worried about him, and she somehow wanted to get him treatment. You know, looking back, the things she told me now would alert me to the possibility of what was going on.
8: Because you weren't doing forensic psychiatry at the time, were you?
9: No, I was just a local professor of psychiatry.
8: Right. What were some of those red flags that you now recognise were red flags?
9: First of all, the change in him. He'd been a sort of vaguely left alternative lifestyler. He'd become angry, right-wing ideas. The guns had become a big part of him. And she also worried about him possibly being depressed and suicidal. So all of that now would ring lots of bells. At the time, it didn't ring any. We didn't know about these things.
8: This was Paul Mullen's first brush with the lone actor mass killer. And it would be the start of a long career studying people who commit mass murder on their own. Paul is the author of Running Amok, an investigation of what drives someone to do the unthinkable.
9: It's about the psychology of those who go out into the streets, armed with guns usually, and kill as many people as they can, expecting to die among their victims.
8: And today, I'm speaking to him about some of the patterns that become clear over a life study of mass killers.
9: These people are full of anger and resentment.
8: And the actions, big and small, that we can take to prevent mass killings from happening in the first place.
9: Never at any stage name them. It matters because of the next one down the line. Who's watching what you're doing? He's seeing yet another mass killer become world famous.
8: I'm Sana Qadar, and from ABC Radio National, this is All in the Mind. Today, from incels to disgruntled former employees to sometimes terrorists, we go inside the mind of a lone actor mass killer, and we find out the broader social history of this particular kind of violence. The phrase running amok refers to behavior that is wild and uncontrolled and dangerous. It can be used in less serious ways, like there's a million kids running amok around here, but its origins have to do with murder, and specifically murder in Malaysia.
9: Amok was a Malay term. When the first Portuguese contact with Malaya, one of the things they noticed was that there was a pattern of behaviour which was utterly foreign at that time to Europeans, of young men going out into public places, usually carrying a bladed weapon, sometimes a large club, and killing people at random. And they'd go on killing people until they themselves were cut down. There was a lot of interest in this when Captain Cook went through that area. He also noted them. They were very common and quite extraordinary, at least to the European mind. And it seemed that it was a form of suicide. Well, in fact, it was a form of suicide. Why did they choose this form of suicide? Well, then they were killed rather than having to kill themselves, which was, of course, taboo for a Muslim nation. But the other thing is that the people who went in for this kind of suicide thought it would restore their prestige. They were almost all young men who felt that they had been ignored, humiliated, looked down upon. So it was their way of saying, I am powerful, I'm not to be ignored, and then to be killed.
8: Paul says the authorities eventually cottoned onto this, and they developed a system for trying to ensure these people were captured rather than killed. And when they were captured, they were put into mental institutions.
9: Now, in Malaya, at that time, to be put into a mental hospital was a shame of the whole family. So far from being a glorious death, they had this humiliating outcome. Was it effective? Yes. Extraordinarily effective. It almost died out completely over a period of about 10 years.
8: So that's where the term running amok or running amok comes from. And Paul says what was playing out was essentially a cultural script where this taboo against suicide led certain people to act in this uniquely violent way. And by denying them death, that cultural script was disrupted.
9: Exactly right. I mean, it wasn't confined, in fact, to Malaya, but it was most intense there. There were other parts of so-called Far East, from the Europeans' point of view, where it occurred occasionally. But there, it really was embedded into the culture.
8: Professor Paul Mullen says the first case we know of in the West of this kind of violence didn't happen until 1913 in Germany.
9: There was a school teacher. He had quite a lot of personal problems. He killed his wife and children, and then he shot and killed several people, but a couple of them ran at him, disarmed him. And he went to trial, was found insane.
8: And then, more than a decade later, it happened again in Melbourne, in a case that's referred to as the Botanic Gardens Massacre.
10: On a January evening in 1923, a man named Norman List took a rifle into the Melbourne Botanical Gardens and calmly shot five people. Only one survived.
9: And he then went on to commit suicide.
8: There was another one in New York after the Second World War, but if you keep fast-forwarding the timeline to the last 30, 40 years, these kinds of lone actor mass killings have become far too common in the headlines.
9: For Australians, it's the Port Arthur massacre, which stands out.
11: At least 32 people lie dead in the historic tourist reserve in Tasmania this morning.
9: In America, there's almost too many to mention, but I suppose the massacre at Columbine was probably the one that would immediately jump to mind.
12: Result of two boys' teenage rage, 25 feared dead.
9: And of course in Britain, in Scotland, it would be the Dunblane massacre.
11: He shot and killed a teacher and 15 first grade children. He then killed himself, with one child dying later in hospital.
9: So it spread round the world.
8: But Paul says there is one event that's responsible for accelerating this modern trend. And it happened at the University of Texas in 1966, when a man went to the top of the tower on the campus there and began shooting people. He eventually killed 14 before being shot and killed himself. But what made this case stand out is it was the first to receive wide-scale publicity. It was covered in major papers across the US, and it was eventually turned into a film as well.
9: So it's the first time someone had committed one of these massacres, and they became famous. And then within literally a couple of months, another one of these massacres occurred. And the person wrote that he was seeking to replicate the Texas massacre. This is where it all starts. This is where it begins to become a part of our culture.
8: And that's interesting, because when these kinds of tragedies happen now, you hear killers, when the press covers their sort of manifestos, that they've referenced other killers. You know, I think about incel type violence, where other incel killers have been referenced as well. So these people are copying each other. They're watching each other, copying each other.
9: Absolutely. I mean, they've become part of the landscape of the 21st century.
8: Yeah. Depressingly so. And in terms of the psychological makeup of these men, and it's pretty much all men, you write that depression, obsessiveness, grandiosity, and resentment, in addition to delusions of persecution, make up the state of mind required for mass murder. Is that really the same kind of basic psychological script or personality traits for all of these types of killers?
9: Not entirely, for most.
8: Okay.
9: You can separate them a little. I mean, for a while, there was a spate of workplace killings in America, which were motivated somewhat differently. And now, of course, we have the problem of distinguishing between those motivated by terrorism and those motivated by the if you like, the resentment and the rage and the desire for suicide and for fame, which characterises, as it were, the main group.
8: Can you tease apart those differences a little bit more? What separates terrorism from some of these things? Because I imagine there's a lot of overlap as well.
9: There is. I mean, a good case to examine for this. There was a major in the medical corps in Texas, back to Texas again, who his history was interesting. He was the child of, he was born in America.
8: I think I know exactly who you're talking about. I don't remember his name, but he was a Muslim man, wasn't he?
9: I'm not going to mention his name. I don't mention their name ever. Yes, he was a Muslim. He was in the medical corps. And just what he did first, then we'll go back to why. He went out one day and he began shooting other military personnel, kept on shooting till he himself was shot down. He didn't actually die. They kept him alive. And he went to trial. And at trial, he said this was for jihad, that he was acting against America as part of jihad. Okay. Let's go back to this man's history. So on the face of it, it was a terrorist attack.
8: But he was also a bit of a misfit.
9: He never took up the housing within the base, but lived in rather poor accommodation in nearby town. He had nothing to do, really, with other doctors. He did not join in any social activities with other military, nor did he join in any social activities outside.

0: psychology and you go into his personal history, he starts to look more and more like, say, the Port Arthur killer or the Dunblane killer or any of the other ones like that.
1: In which way?
0: He was isolated, he was resentful, he believed he'd been mistreated, he believed that people didn't recognise how great he was. He was almost certainly depressed, which is always a bit difficult, and he was suicidal. But in his case, both elements are there.
1: And interestingly, prosecutors opted not to bring terrorism charges against this person. Instead, in 2013, he was convicted of 13 counts of premeditated murder and 32 counts of attempted murder. He was given the death penalty. You're listening to All in the Mind from ABC Radio National. I'm Sana Qadar. Professor Paul Mullen is the author of the book Running Amok, Inside the Mind of a Lone Mass Killer. And as a forensic psychiatrist, Dr. Mullen has assessed and managed many lone actor mass killers, including the Port Arthur killer. But I want to come back to this distinction and overlap between terrorism and lone actor mass killing, because I think this is really interesting in our current environment where acts of mass violence hit the headlines not infrequently. And so in general, when you're talking about lone actor mass killers, do you conceptualize it as something separate to terrorism, or is terrorism one example of...
0: Well, terrorism can be one example. So if you look at the behavior, they look the same.
1: Yeah.
0: Someone goes into a public place, kills as many people as they can with a gun, with a lorry, with a knife, etc. And then is killed among the victims. And so it looks much the same. The big difference is that terrorists are part of groups. They are not the isolated and friendless of the world. They are not the people who are full of resentment at how they're treated. They're full of resentment at how whatever group they identify with, right-wing groups, males who are so badly treated by women in the 21st century, they identify with Muslim groups who they believe are persecuted by the West, with some justification, perhaps. So the first thing about the terrorist is they're almost always part of a group. They almost always plan their attack jointly with other members of the group.
1: Right.
0: They're usually provided with the weapons by other members of the group. So it is a group enterprise, even if it's only one man who goes out to kill and to die. They seek martyrdom. They do not seek personal fame. They seek to publicize their cause. And as I said, they are very much socialized within their potentially violent set of believers. So in practice, it's usually very easy to tell the difference.
1: Okay.
0: But, of course, sometimes it isn't. If you look at the incel killers, which you mentioned earlier,
1: yeah.
0: I mean, they're a real problem. Are they terrorists?
1: And why is it worthwhile understanding these differences? Because the end result is still many people dead. Why should we be interested and know the differences here? How does that help?
0: Well, I don't know that knowing the differences is. What we want to know is enough about these people to try and prevent it, to cut short this road they're on. So the more we know about them, the more we know what motivates them, the more we know what will make it less appealing for them to commit these crimes, the better. I mean, the focus has been almost entirely on guns. And to some extent, that can work. Australia's a very good example. I mean, thanks to the Howard government, I wouldn't like to say thanks to many things of the Howard government, but thanks to the Howard government, the response to the Port Arthur massacre was superb in the sense of the gun buyback, but also in the sense that it changed cultural attitudes in Australia towards the ownership of guns. We were definitely en route to follow the Americans into that kind of gun culture. And it put a stop to that. Mind you, unfortunately, over the intervening years, the gun lobby have chopped and chopped and chopped at the important legislation, so as it's getting less and less effective, as we can tell from what happened in Bondi.
1: Absolutely.
0: I mean,

0: Yes.
1: What in the world was a man living in urban Sydney doing, obtaining legal licenses to hold six man-killing weapons? I mean, what is that about? It just shows you how far we've drifted. So gun control was a solution in Australia, but it's not a solution in America. Every time there's a mass shooting in America, the purchase of guns goes up. So particularly in America, we have got to think about other ways to reduce this toll on human life. Mm. And that is through understanding what may change the pattern of these mass killings.
0: And on that, I'm wondering, so if there was a particular cultural script running in Malaysia where the term originated, running amok, and that was that, you know, it was taboo to commit suicide in a Muslim culture, and so committing this kind of violence and then inducing people to kill you was one way to commit suicide without doing it. What is the cultural script that you think is running predominantly now, and how can that be disrupted?
1: First of all, it's suicide. This is an act of suicide that sits front and centre. These people are full of anger and resentment. They're almost, well, they are, I was going to say almost. I mean, I've not come across any of them who are socialised in any real sense. These are lonely, isolated, forgotten people in a way. They're almost all white. Very few of these killers come from any other background than a relatively prosperous, white, middle-class background. They are not abused children. They don't have a history of severe sexual abuse.
0: Interesting.
1: They're just these odd, isolated kids. Their intelligence levels varies, so it's not about intelligence, and it's not about poverty and abuse, which most crime is about, actually. So what is it? Well, these are people who believe they have failed in life, despite having really great abilities, and they have a deep resentment against the world in general, and they become hopeless about their lives. And at some point, they start contemplating suicide as a way out of this. Now, they have some other features. Most of them are fantasists. And what fantasies have they tend to favour? Oh, military glory. It's remarkable how many of these people have tried to apply to the police or to the military and been turned down. They also share, many of them, a fascination with guns. So they are caught up in fantasies of glorious battles and glorious death. Mm. And this long predates the point at which they start thinking about the hopelessness of life and how badly they've been treated. So those things come together.
0: So how can we deny them the glory they seek, especially given that, like, you know, the algorithmic online world really kind of rewards resentment and isolation, you know, like it wants people isolated, you know, all of that kind of thing. How do we battle any of this?
1: Well, I mean, there are a small group in this lot who are actually mentally ill. They have an illness of a schizophrenic type, about 10%. But that's no higher proportion than among homicide offenders anyway. So they're a little bit more difficult. They have the same features, but they're driven by mental illness. But if we put the 10% to one side, how do we do something about the rest? The first thing is these people almost always put their hand up well in advance. You can tell from their searches on the internet, their obsessive search about previous mass killers. They also often put out statements on the internet. So they actually, you get hints of what they're planning. So it is possible to pick up by monitoring and responding to information.
0: There's various national and state-based organisations that do this kind of work. They're called threat assessment centres.
1: Now, of course, you're going to identify vast numbers of people, well, not vast, large numbers of people who are not going to go down this route. So what do you do? Well, once you've got these people, as it were, tagged, then you can start looking at other things. You can look at how many guns they have. You can look at their mental health histories. You can start to look at their employment and social histories. You know, you sort out the ones that look high risk. So you can then approach them at two levels. One, a mental health approach. Two, a police approach. Mm. The mental health approach is to get to talk to these people, see if they can respond to any kind of attempt at assistance, psychologically and emotional assistance. You can take their guns away, and the police can start observing them and keeping tabs on them, particularly if they try and obtain guns illegally, etc. Yeah. So you've got them there.
0: And so I guess the question I'm left with after talking about all these examples is, you said, you know, what we can do to help these people on the mental health front, policing front. What I'm wondering is if there's someone listening who has someone in their life that they think is struggling and there's a few red flags that you've talked about that they're recognizing, what should they do?
1: Well, we do in I think all the states, we have threat management centres, which are police and mental health combined. It may not be easy to get directly in touch with them, but the local police will know how to, or they ought to know how to. They can look it up if they don't. And all you have to say is, I've got some real concerns. You don't even have to name the person to the local police if you don't want to. Right. And I'd like to be put in contact with these people to talk to them. And they would then be flagged, and they would start looking at their internet traffic, they would start looking at their gun ownership, they would start looking at everything they could, and they would find as much as they could about why the anxiety had arisen in this person. And then they go from there.
0: That is retired forensic psychiatrist Paul Mullen. He's also the author of the book Running Amok, Inside the Mind of a Lone Mass Killer. And that is it for All in the Mind this week. Thanks to senior producer James Bullen and producer Rose Kerr and sound engineer Antonia Gauci. I'm Sana Qadar. Thanks for listening. I'll catch you next time.
2: 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As One Nation outperforms the major parties in the latest opinion polls, the party's leader Pauline Hanson has made it clear that Western Sydney is in her sights. 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ABC Radio National Breakfast live from Penrith, 6 until 9 this Friday morning.
3: Cassie McCullough with you on ABC Radio National. Time to check in with what's happening on The Economy Stupid at 5:30 this afternoon. Peter Mutton, presenter, is here. Peter, you're looking at the federal budget and its reception 6 weeks on. How much paint has come off?
4: A bit. It looks like they'll get the bulk of it through, but at what cost? So day after day after day, headlines, wrecking ball, war on aspiration, drive-by shooting, brain drain. Anyone would think that the budget has been unpopular. It hasn't been unpopular, according to the polls. But it's a case of, and this is sort of what our program is about, the costs of trying to do anything, I suppose from the government's point of view, trying to fix something. It's a case of everyone saying things like, well, we appreciate what you're trying to do here. We've always wanted tax reform. But this little bit that applies to what I do, could you please not do that or soften it?
3: Right. So self-interest rising to the surface there. So you're looking really at the political reception as well as those who were polled by pollsters around the country.
4: Yeah, and what can be done given that situation? One of our guests is Graham Samuel. Now, Graham Samuel was head of the Chamber of Commerce and Industry. He did many other things. Mm. He kicked off the push for a goods and services tax. It was the last successful, lasting tax reform in Australia, and it was a quarter of a century ago. And he talks about what was needed then, but he also makes the point that regardless of how perfect or not a government change is, if they don't succeed in it, they might be unlikely to try anything again. On the face of it, you know, we'll see, but this is a fairly minor change to the tax system, the way capital gains are treated, what negative gearing can be used for. But you wouldn't think that to hear the reaction.
3: That's an interesting political issue in the long range. And this is a second term government with a landslide return, now putting some perhaps not surprising policy up for discussion and implementation. Does that suggest there's something wrong with the system?
4: It probably does. It's a case of, as Graham Samuel said to us, everyone is affected by every little tiny thing will speak and be afforded platforms. But the bulk of the people who will, in this case, probably be made better off by being more able to buy houses, or at least won't be hurt, the bulk of the people aren't heard from in the process. So the government has got it through now, and I suppose the key question at the end is whether this will be regarded as a bit like those other great tax reforms. Remember when they introduced the fringe benefits tax? It was going to end restaurants. You know, they were going to close. And the capital gains tax itself was going to end investment in real estate in 85. It'll be a question of how things look sometime on and whether the government's courageous again.
3: Well, I'll see you in the future. And also at 5:30 this afternoon, Peter Martin, good to talk to you.
4: See ya.
5: 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Double goal for him.
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3: Ahead on ABC Radio National, The Party Room with Fran Kelly and Patricia Karvelas. Today, monoculturalism versus multiculturalism. A new independent party. Zali Steggall and Allegra Spender joining forces. Also, ATO boss Mike Burgess warns on terrorism. And a whole lot more.
10: Good afternoon, Rio Davis with ABC News. Northern Territory Police have arrested and charged a 28-year-old Palmerston man over the alleged possession of child abuse material. Police searched his Bakewell home yesterday, where they allegedly found multiple devices containing child abuse offences on encrypted apps and AI chat platforms. Police say they received information from international law enforcement that the man had been grooming a 13-year-old child online. He's been charged with 5 offences and will face court in August. An Alice Springs builder says the higher cost of building houses compared to decades ago has contributed to a housing shortage in the outback town. Tony Anderson says houses built in the 1970s and 80s were basic but functional, but houses like that can't be built today due to regulations. He says modern houses have to have air conditioning, energy efficiency and other features which add to their final cost.
11: The cost of building houses is high, much higher now than it was some decades ago, not so much because of materials and things like that, but because the standard that is the minimum standard that required is much higher now due to government regulation.
10: Economists say the latest jobs figures mean another Reserve Bank interest rate hike cannot be ruled out. Business correspondent David Taylor has more.
12: Official figures show the unemployment rate fell to 4.4% in May, and 40,300 new jobs were created. Economists say the overall pace of employment growth appears to be slowing, and the unemployment rate is edging higher. Indeed, trend unemployment is now the highest it's been in 4 years. However, the jobs data follows an increase in underlying inflation on Wednesday, and ABS data today showing annual household spending increased by 5.5%. Compared to May 2025. Some economists have an RBA rate hike as early as August, but most see the central bank on hold for the remainder of 2026.
10: The Prime Minister has weighed in on the controversy surrounding Karl Stefanovic's podcast interview with extreme right figure Tommy Robinson. Nine's own newspapers are reporting the TV host is expected to leave the network following crisis meetings yesterday. Robinson is a co-founder of the far-right English Defence League movement and is one of the most divisive anti-immigration voices in the UK. Anthony Albanese says while he won't comment on Stefanovic's future, he is concerned about where some of the political discourse is heading.
13: You go down that road and you get further and further out on the edges of what is mainstream political debate in this country. And I think that can have an impact.
10: Overseas, there are fears of high casualties in Venezuela after powerful earthquakes collapsed buildings in the capital, Caracas. Correspondent Cayman Gok reports.
14: We've actually heard from Venezuelan President Delcy Rodriguez, who has said that she's activated an emergency.

0: emergency declaration, and she's extended her condolences to families that have lost loved ones. We know that there's hundreds, if not thousands, of emergency workers working to try and rescue people from collapsed buildings or trapped in debris. And authorities are also urging residents to not go back to their homes with concerns of possible aftershocks, but also any accidents with gas due to the damaged infrastructure. The main airport in Caracas is closed as well due to damage.
1: US President Donald Trump's posted on social media, the quakes that hit Venezuela are both massive in scale and have left a devastating number of deaths. He says the US stands ready to help and he's instructed all government agencies to move quickly. And it's been an action-packed day at the Soccer World Cup with six matches taking place across North America. ABC Sports' Amanda Shalala reports from Houston.
2: Brazil has finished on top of its group after a comprehensive 3-0 win over Scotland. The Scots will have to wait for other results to see if they go through as one of the best third-place teams. Morocco has second spot in that group after a 4-2 victory over a surprising Haiti. Switzerland beat Canada 2-1 to edge them out for top spot in their group, while Bosnia and Herzegovina could progress to the knockout stage thanks to a 3-1 defeat of Qatar.
1: In the weather for today, there's a slight to medium chance of showers in the northeast Arnhem district, mostly sunny elsewhere. Darwin's reaching a top of 32 degrees, Katherine 31, Tennant Creek 25, and Alice Springs a top of 19 degrees. ABC News.
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4: Time now on ABC Radio National for The Party Room with Fran Kelly and Patricia Karvelas. Let's head on in.
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9: We've always been about the planet, but we've got to make sure that people have their daily needs met.
10: People are starting to see that there is actually a different way of doing politics.
4: Hello and welcome to The Party Room. I'm Patricia Karvelas and I'm joining you from Ngunnawal country in Parliament House here in Canberra.
11: And I'm Fran Kelly on the Gadigal land of the Eora Nation in Sydney. And PK, Parliament was back this week. It's the final sitting fortnight before the longish midwinter break. And I have to say, the government's had its best week in a long time. Certainly its best week since the budget's pretty clearly, hasn't it?
4: Well, it certainly has. And I think that all culminates around its deal with the Greens to pass its tax changes, which are, by the government's own admission, incredibly contentious and controversial. And so to be able to clear it through the Parliament is absolutely positive for the government. That's the capital gains and negative gearing changes. So they are set to pass Parliament today because of the Greens' support. The Greens' support ended up coming, I think, with very few conditions, really. One change, but nothing really deeply significant. The Greens even admitted that. Then Labor is back talking about housing, which it wants to be talking about, although there are a few little, difficulties on that road.
11: Oh, governing is hard, PK. How many times have we said that on this podcast?
4: I was thinking that. So here we have the government, like, dealing with the housing crisis, which was young people not being able to buy homes because they're too expensive. All of a sudden, prices don't look like they're going to rise very much. And I understand, as a homeowner, why that's frustrating for people, but I will remind people that that was the idea behind the policy. Mm-hmm. And then, Fran, multiculturalism and monoculturalism reared its head and became the words of the week and got Angus Taylor into some hot water and potentially some leadership trouble.
11: Yeah, can't wait to talk more about that. But monoculturalism, PK, I don't think it's a word I've ever said before, actually. A few politicians I noticed had to take a swing by the parliamentary library to have a quick scan of the dictionary, and we'll get into all of that. But significantly this week too, PK, the head of ASIO had some stark warnings for all of us about the current terrorism threat from foreign actors in the country right now. Mike Burgess said that the threat is probable, Maybe you didn't know that. I didn't know that. But Mike Burgess keep reminding us and said it probably didn't really describe what's actually going on. But the most interesting thing I thought about this speech from the ASIO chief, PK, was he weighed in very directly on the debate going on in this country, spinning off monoculturalism, about migrants and Australian values. And I thought it was really interesting timing for the ASIO boss. And someone who is across all of this, of course, is David Spears, the ABC's political lead and the host of Insiders. David, so much to talk about. Welcome to the party room.
12: Great to be here.
4: Lovely to have you, David.
11: David, we're going to come to the whole values debate in a moment. But this week, the headline seems to be that Labor's on a roll. It's getting its controversial tax changes through the parliament today, by the looks. The Greens have cut a deal. No surprise in that, but it's happened more speedily, I think, than many of us were expecting. And I don't know, but would you say the Greens drove a hard bargain, David?
12: Not really. I think,
4: they admitted they didn't.
12: No, I think they're pretty minor concessions, really, the government's had to give. Look, I don't know if Labor's on a roll, Fran, but this has been one of their better weeks that we've seen for a while. I mean, clearly, you know, passing the main elements of your budget through the parliament matters a lot, and we can unpack that a bit. And the icing on the cake, watching the opposition leader in all sorts over multiculturalism, monoculturalism, we'll come to that. But yeah, you put those two things together, yeah, Labor would be pretty happy with how this week's gone. I think getting the tax changes through, the NDIS changes now been pushed back a couple of months, but getting the tax changes through, you know, not a surprise, everyone expected on budget night the Greens would back this in, even if, you know, they wanted it to go further. But it matters a great deal. Why? Because Labor knew, even though there was all this backlash and the polls were terrible, this is the worst budget of all time and so on, they knew that if they could get this out of the parliament quickly, get this through, get this done, get this dusted, the world would move on, the sky wouldn't fall in, and, you know, it wouldn't become a drawn-out, politically damaging saga in the way that we all remember the 2014 Abbott hockey budget was. So many measures got stuck in the Senate, became zombie measures.
11: Zombie tax cuts.
12: Exactly. University cuts, all of that. And that's what killed them, you know, politically, literally. For Labor to get this through pretty quickly, right, before we even rise for the winter break is significant. Look, it doesn't mean that broken promise won't still hang around Anthony Albanese's neck. It doesn't mean there won't be some lasting political damage. You know, we can read the tea leaves or the crystal ball as to what's going to happen there. But getting it through at least will help Labor. You know, the confidence has always been there that if they can get this through, we'll move on and it won't be such a drawn-out and damaging issue.
4: Yeah, that's their hope.
11: And not only that, it does mean they can say then that they've changed the tax system to make it fairer for everyday working people. You know, they've made it so that the tax on your assets or your riches, you know, you're going to be taxed basically as the same as all of us who don't have those kind of assets. And that's a significant pitch.
12: Yeah. They've taken on some difficult reform and weathered the lost some political paint, as Jim Chalmers said, and, you know, all of that for the national good is going to be the message they send. Now, look, is that going to help them over the long run, or will the broken promise be a real pain for some time to come? Who knows? But yeah, getting this through is clearly important for Labor. If this had drawn out for another few more months, I think this just would have compounded the difficulty for them.
4: Yeah, I think that's right. It does, though, kick the political headache down the road because on the NDIS, because that's the other part of this. The Greens extracted this extra 2 months of an inquiry to try and really create a level of, I think, drama and concern around the NDIS changes.
12: Maybe. I think we could all see on budget night that the Greens would back the tax stuff. We could also see that the Coalition will back the NDIS cuts or saves, whatever you want to call them. Now, I know Melissa McIntosh and others in the Coalition have been a little more equivocal about their valid concerns about what these changes to the NDIS mean. But at the end of the day, it still seems crystal clear, doesn't it, that the Coalition will back these changes. Even this week, they offered to make some tweaks and pass it through in this sitting fortnight, which Labor's not going to do. But
4: yeah, that was all just politics, though, wasn't it, you know, you've done a dirty deal with the Greens.
12: Yeah, clever, tricky politics. But it it tells us, once again, the Coalition is going to back this. Will there need to be some further changes here and there? Maybe. But the bulk of the NDIS changes, I think we can all be pretty confident, will go through.
4: Yeah, I think that's pretty fair.
11: But in terms of the NDIS, though, is the Greens extracting this promise of a longer inquiry? I mean, I said earlier on the podcast a few weeks back that I thought an inquiry of a couple of days was really not adequate for the changes of this magnitude. So I think, personally, and maybe other people will think it too, having a more substantial inquiry on this and having more and more voices expressing their concerns and pointing out what they see are the pitfalls and the shortfalls of the legislation is not a bad thing. I think it's a good thing and could help improve the legislation that comes through. And ultimately, any government should welcome that, really.
12: You're right, Fran. And there are still some really legitimate concerns about, well, a few things. You know, have we really teased out what cutting back the community participation elements of NDIS plans is going to be? Probably not. Mm. The government is still working out this, you know, you must undergo all other appropriate treatments before you're allowed onto the NDIS. How is the eligibility going to work, this, you know, functional capacity versus your diagnosis? Mm. And the big one, what are the alternative supports going to look like at the state and territory level? These foundational supports, thriving kids and so on, are still a work in progress. Yet. So, yeah, there are all sorts of big question marks around it. But just looking at the politics where the numbers lie in the parliament, I still have no doubt that it'll get through with the coalition.
4: I think that's right. Look, the other thing that happened this week as a result, I think, in many ways, of being able to do the deal to get through that taxes on housing and so forth is that Labor was able to then focus in some ways on the housing elements. Remember, they don't want us to talk about all the other changes to the capital gains tax changes affect businesses. They wanted to neutralise that. That was hurting them. Mm. Housing, they feel like it's a slow burn. They can achieve more. However, I think it got a little ugly or a little difficult for them this week. Auction clearance rates are hitting now pandemic levels. That's pretty low this week. That derailed, I think, their pitch on this. Claire O'Neill, who is the housing minister, got into a bit of hot water when she referred to the market correction phase we're in. Mm. Why was that such a big issue?
12: A correction in the housing market has a technical definition. What is it, a 10%?
4: Yeah, 10% drop, right?
12: 10% drop. Did she know that when she said that? I don't know, but it's apparently not what she meant. She meant it more as the general description of...
11: Yeah, she's talking about the vibe.
12: Vibe of a correction, not the technical 10% drop. Look, at the end of the day, I don't think that's a hanging offence.
4: No.
12: But because I'm sure most people would agree, correction might have a general meaning as well. This is the classic problem with the housing market. Can you make it better, more accessible for those struggling first home buyers without hurting everybody else who owns a home, and particularly those at the other end of the age scale who, you know, are wanting to sell the family home so they can afford a place in a retirement village? Mm. No, you can't.
4: No, there are winners and losers from
12: exactly.
4: this.
12: Exactly. When the
4: difficult.
12: Market goes down, there are winners and there are losers. And that's not easy for the government.
4: No, that's very well framed. That is the problem, yeah. Right? So I just think, and on this one I am going to defend the government. I think they've stuffed up some other things, but on this one, they went in to what we were told, based on all of the research, the election, the last election, that the housing crisis was the biggest number one issue in this country, with cost of living, of course,
12: yep.
4: but biggest issue in the country, yep. right? Like generationally important. And so then they make the very controversial decision to break a promise and deal with it. And now it's like the sky is falling because prices are being affected. Guess what, people? It's the point of the reform.
12: Yeah, and I don't actually think they're... look, they're copying it from the coalition on all sorts of things with this tax package, but I think the coalition is also being a little careful about house prices.
4: That.
12: I mean, don't forget Andrew Bragg, who's the shadow minister for housing, has said that he wants to see those entry-level house prices come off at least 5%.
11: Mm. But his pitch is different. He says the way to do that is build more of them, and that's where he's trying to cane the government. Like, you're not building houses quickly enough. And that is true. Supply actually is the big mover here.
12: Yep. But as to whether you want to see prices fall or not, he's a voice saying, to a degree, yes.
4: No, I think you're right, David. There is a bit of nuance there about the critique about prices is a bit more muted, but that doesn't mean it's muted in the population that is worried about their house prices.
12: But
4: I think that could be dangerous.
12: We've probably all got mixed feelings about it, right, if we're honest.
4: Let's have a therapy session.
12: Do you think, Brad? I mean, We all want to see young people have a better crack at it, but if you've got, you know, your own property, you don't want it to fall too far. I mean, everybody would be feeling
11: listen,
12: it.
11: I think that is absolutely right. I've got some advice for the government. I know, of course, it's very hard for a government to tell us, you know, we've got to take the good with the bad. There's going to be winners and there's going to be losers. But I think the way they do that is just to, you know, invoke the fair go, right? It's a fair go for all of us. We've got to let the next generation into the Australian dream. And how many times have they told us they've got grandparents stopping them in the street telling them they're worried about their grandkids? And, you know, fair go, I think, brings us to the next issue of the week, really, which is, you know, the two words echoing through the halls of Parliament and beyond, multicultural and monocultural. Mm-hmm. This follows Pauline Hanson's press club address last week where, you know, she rejected multiculturalism, called for Australia to be a monoculture. As I said, David, I don't think this is a word I've ever said before. I don't know about you. But it caused Angus Taylor all sorts of grief this week.
13: It didn't need to.
11: You were there in the midst of it.
12: Yeah.
11: Let's talk about that.
12: Yeah, well, I was at that press conference on the Tuesday and I was actually going to ask him about something else, about the NDIS, but after three or four goes at not being able to say whether he supports multiculturalism or I thought, well, I've got to follow up as well with another question on this and I don't know if we got any more clarity. We didn't. And I think this
11: He asked you for the answer, didn't he?
12: Yeah, he said, Spearsy, how would you
11: how
12: define,
11: would you define
12: multiculturalism?
11: It?
12: I'm not about to answer questions here. Anyway, you guys know that.
13: I can't stand
12: always get
13: being
12: asked questions. No, that's not our job. But I think this is actually a pretty big deal. I think it goes to what sort of Australia you envision as a leader. I mean, you can have different positions on the rate of capital gains tax or, you know, the specific level of migration and so on. But this really goes to the heart of who we are. And I think the difficulty we saw in that moment for Angus Taylor to clearly state whether he wanted a multicultural or a monocultural Australia, and what does it even mean? I think it was a difficult moment, and it did trigger some concern amongst his Liberal colleagues, most of whom we saw over the following 24 hours had no problem whatsoever saying we support multiculturalism. Look, Pauline Hanson,
11: I think we should, just before you get into it, David, I think we should remind people that multiculturalism has been a formal policy in this country since, I think it was the Fraser government in 1978. Before that, you know, Al Grasby was the first minister in the Whitlam government to start talking about a multicultural society.
12: Did you see Christopher Pine on 7:30, Fran, saying it's the Liberal Party, you know,
11: Fraser brought
12: the party of multiculturalism.
11: Exactly right. And so here's Angus Taylor, the leader of the Liberal Party, unable to say out loud that he supports multiculturalism. Take it away, David.
12: Yeah, so okay, as I say, I think it's kind of one of those issues that goes to the heart of who we are. And I think if, you know, you're going to struggle on that point, that says a lot. So that's why I think this was a bad week for Angus Taylor. That was a bad moment for Angus Taylor. And it did rattle the nerves of, you know, pretty rattled Liberal MPs at the best of times right now. Pauline Hanson, though, I was just going to say, she's also had to mop up and clarify explain, you know, the Socceroos are apparently a great example of monoculture, PK.
13: Yeah, well, her argument, thank
12: riddle
13: you
12: me
13: for
12: that.
13: Throwing that to me because I thought that was fascinating. But it's now becoming this linguistic tangle because she says monoculturalism, so she delivers a statement in the Senate. Now, why would she do this unless she's under some pressure? My analysis is that they have been getting some bad feedback about the way this has gone down. She blames the far left for misconstruing how she framed monoculturalism and says the Socceroos have been invoked by many as an example of multiculturalism. Well, in fact, they represent people from all sorts of cultures. She used the word culture. Oh, yeah. My goodness, my brain was going to break.
12: They can have different cultures.
13: But they're a monoculture because they're flying, like they're performing
12: the
13: for us.
12: Yep.
13: Same jersey, same flag. Now, as I said to David Farley, as I've said to others, hang on a minute, isn't that multiculturalism? Mm. Because that's how we've understood multiculturalism. So are you getting my point? She's saying that the thing we currently do is monoculture. We have thought that's multiculturalism.
12: Yeah. So there's no disagreement about, you know, the Socceroos are terrific and this is great. And they've got Go the Socceroos. And they've got different cultures and they've got different backgrounds and they're all
11: wearing
12: the same
11: Aussies. And they're loving that and they've done a whole Instagram about it. You know, it's their whole badge. It's their whole brand.
12: Exactly. But what do you call that? It feels to me, and keen to hear what both of you think, that this is an example of, Pauline Hanson in this instance wanting to signal that she's against the worst bits, the bits that annoy people about, you know, the idea of Sharia law or whatever, while also holding on to the best bits that we all celebrate of multiculturalism.
14: Yeah, like winning football games.
12: But it ends up in this confusion, and that's why, you know, I don't think she's been very clear on this as well. She's spoken with more conviction, I think, than Angus Taylor, who was doing the whole, well, you tell me what it means. But she's also, well, frankly, Pauline Hanson's had to mop up on that one and paid parental leave this week.
13: I just thought that was interesting.
12: We haven't seen that too often, but she does the big press club thing a week ago and lays out all this stuff. But she has had to tidy up a couple of things this
13: week. And that's an example, if I can just go to this, of the increased scrutiny on her and her party. And it feels to me, finally, which is a really good thing, there's a level of accountability coming up where people like Pauline Hanson are being held a little more to account, have to account for their views a little more, and that's what's happened with those two examples. But I think this multicultural kind of kerfuffle, if I want to call it that, Angus Taylor not being able to answer, okay, we talked about the substance there, I think, in terms of what we are, a multicultural versus monocultural country. I think the jury is not out on that. I think we are a multicultural country and there still is a bipartisan support for it. Mm. Angus Taylor's moment, I think, was, and I'm going to call it here now because I've spoken to enough people to feel I spend a bit of time here in Canberra these days, and I can tell you that what I see is a man who will not survive as opposition leader. I think it's the first nail.
12: VK's calling it.
13: Whoa. I am.
12: There you go.
13: I am.
12: She's calling it. 25th of June. Yeah. Mark that in your note.
13: No, I think that he's, I won't say days are numbered because it's not a days thing, I don't think, but I think his months are numbered. Okay? I'll go to that extent because this was a serious blunder. It's seen this way. Read, for instance, Dennis Shanahan considered, he'd contest this, like the level of the way he's considered this, but like a, you know, conservative columnist, old colleague of mine from The Australian, was my lecturer at university. Like, I know him very well.
12: Really?
13: Yeah. He wrote a piece which was so scathing of Angus Taylor.
12: It was
13: really
12: a tough one.
13: Didn't it? And but that
12: what did
13: speaks
12: he say?
13: Volumes.
12: He wasn't just flat footed in the park. This was before the whole multiculturalism stuff up. This was about his performance in Question Time being unable to land a blow on the government. And what did Dennis say? He wasn't just flat footed, he was flat on his ass.
13: Flat on his ass. Now that view is not just Dennis's view, it's a view by many of Angus Taylor's colleagues.
11: And PK, what's the failure? Is it just that he can't think on his feet, or is it he's too scared to take a position, or that he's somehow seen to be a puppet of too many other people's ideas and doesn't know what he thinks?
13: Column A, column B, column C.
12: And column D would be the polls.
13: And column D.
12: I think there's all sorts of structural problems with the Liberal Party. I know we can probably, Andrew Hastie would be the most likely alternative, but there are all sorts of issues around why it might not be a good idea for him to take the leadership, certainly this year or indeed before the next election, that it might be better to save him for a little later. I don't think there are too many other wonderful options there for the Liberal Party. So, you know, as rough as this week's been for Angus Taylor, I'm not writing him off. I don't think this necessarily means, you know, they're going to change leaders. So that's why I'm not making bold predictions here. I'm being a little more careful.
13: I know that there is a view that his leadership is not working and that he's getting things wrong like that, that he was not able to deal with that efficiently, and that that's going to be a problem. Now, that usually, because I've been around a long time, David would agree on this one, means it's very hard to survive as leader in the long term. It doesn't mean it's impossible, though, although I think that's less likely.
11: I think that we should step away from the crystal ball gazing for a moment and step back to here and now to what's happened this week, because I thought in amongst all this discussion about monocultural, multicultural, which is really a discussion about immigration, let's be honest, and framed in the context of Australian values, and Angus Taylor was, you know, trying to squirm out of the multiculturalism questions by talking about Australian values. And that's why I thought it was very interesting, the timing of the speech this week. Last night, we're recording this on Thursday, by the ASIO chief, Mike Burgess. He delivered his annual terror threat overnight. And as we said at the beginning, he said, you know, the official level is probable, but he says that doesn't tell the full story. And David, in this, he wandered away from just talking about the potential terror threats, although he fed that whole notion of we should be worried about whether we're getting the right type of immigrants into this country by saying there are foreign actors now at work in our country and it's a very significant threat. But he also said, and he said this is not traditional territory for a spy chief, But he went on to talk about people applying for a visa to come to this country are required to sign the Australian Value Statement. And in his words, the way to sum that up is a fair go. And that means mutual respect and tolerance. And then he proceeded to weigh into this whole debate about what fair go means, what migrants are signing on to, and then start to tell all of us, the media included, that we really need to be very, very, very careful here. Mm-hmm. And he went straight into this whole debate we're embroiled in the moment and seemed to have a warning for all. He said, by all means, disagree, but consider how we disagree. By all means, protest, but consider how we protest. By all means, condemn a government or a political party, but consider whether you should condemn a people. Yeah. Don't you think that's very here and now?
12: Yeah, and I think, and you know, then his interview with Sally Sarah on RN as well, civility, respect, tolerance, you know, these

0: sort of words and who he's talking to, you can almost feel Mike Burgess, if you read between the lines here, maybe this was an early draft of the speech, just screaming, can you all just dial the temperature down? The politicians, the media, the keyboard warriors on social media, all of it. Look, none of this is helping this temperature, this tone of debate. Can everybody please just chill? That's kind of what he's saying, right?
1: And yet for the last week, the politicians have been dialing it up, doubling down.
0: Yep, no, exactly. And look, on the specific suggestion or call that we need to change the terror alert system, because at the moment we're at probable, as you mentioned at the top of this, Fran, but that means, what did he say? It means more than 50% chance, but the next rung up is expected, and that means you're actually, banging down the door to arrest someone because there's a very specific attack that's going to take place, that we need something in between.
2: Yes.
0: I don't think the ASIO boss says something like that in a major speech without this clearly being something that the government's about to do. In fact, Tony Burke has said that they're looking at this, they're working on it, a review is underway. So I suspect we end up with something between probable and expected. Maybe it's highly probable or really worrying or something like that.
2: Yeah, I think his point was to get to the highest level is, you know everything. You're going on the door and you're knocking to
1: it's
2: stop
1: happening.
2: It happening. So that you can see why he thinks there's a big
0: gap there in the middle.
2: Huge one.
0: Yep.
2: David, we've come to the end of our party together, but your party
0: it's
2: on Saturday.
0: Fun. Yes.
2: On Insiders on Background will continue.
0: It will. I can't give you too many. We're still working on the.
2: Oh, David.
0: There's a lot unfolding today, and it's one of those weeks.
1: David. Can't say too much, busy. Can't say too much.
2: This is like one of those exclusive parties where you don't know who's on the guest list.
0: I know. I can tell you who's on Insiders on Sunday.
2: Oh, that's good.
0: Yes, the Treasurer Jim Chalmers will be joining us Sunday morning. But
2: good. Yeah, he's given us something, and that's all I look for. I look for one yarn from every exchange I have, and that you've delivered, David. David, thank you.
0: Enjoyed it. See you guys.
1: See you, David.
2: That's it for the Party Room.
1: But remember, there's a special extended version of this podcast with bonus content, including this week a talk about the new Teal Party called Community Strong Australia. Catchy name. 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So don't forget to follow and subscribe to Politics Now. 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
5: Now on ABC Radio National, if you're listening, and today Matt Bevan looks at President Donald Trump's plans for peace with Iran. Matt says the problem facing him is that some of the biggest obstacles aren't in Tehran or Washington. They're on the border between Israel and Lebanon.
6: Do you remember back in February when Donald Trump said this?
7: To the great, proud people of Iran, I say tonight that the hour of your freedom is at hand. Stay sheltered. Don't leave your home. It's very dangerous outside. Bombs will be dropping everywhere. When we are finished, take over your government.
6: It was his first message announcing the beginning of the war in Iran. Trump boldly told the Iranian people to be ready to overthrow their government.
7: This will be probably your only chance for generations. For many years, you have asked for America's help, but you never got it. No president was willing to do what I am willing to do tonight.
6: It was very inspirational rhetoric.
7: Now is the time to seize control of your destiny and to unleash the prosperous and glorious future that is close within your reach. This is the moment for action. Do not let it pass.
6: Now, when was the moment for action exactly? Did we miss it? Were any destinies actually seized? Because now Donald Trump is telling us that the war is over.
7: On Sunday, we reached an agreement with Iran that achieves everything we set out to accomplish, everything and much more.
6: The new deal Trump is negotiating appears to be essentially the same as the Iran nuclear deal struck by Barack Obama and torn up by Trump in 2018, except it's a bit worse. Well, it's much worse.
8: Ending the current conflict, reopening the Strait of Hormuz, and preventing Iran from ever obtaining a nuclear weapon.
6: It seems that the promise to help the Iranian people overthrow their oppressors has been tossed down the memory hole. Regardless of what you think about Trump's deal, I think most people around the world would agree that the war being over is a good thing, even if the deal is embarrassing for one side. Unfortunately, there's a big thorn in Donald Trump's side here, and it starts with B and ends with E.B. Netanyahu.
8: In all fairness to B.B. Netanyahu, who happens to be a good man, gets a little excited sometimes, but he happens to be a very good man.
6: A condition of the US-Iran peace deal is the end of hostilities in Lebanon. But Iran and the US aren't fighting in Lebanon. Israel and Hezbollah are. And in bad news for Trump and his peace deal, Bibi Netanyahu doesn't want to stop.
8: We have a little dispute over Lebanon. I say, you can do a little softer touch, Bibi. You don't have to knock down a building every time somebody walks into it that's from Hezbollah.
6: No matter what Trump says, Bibi doesn't appear to be slowing down.
9: We established a security zone in Lebanon, and we shall keep it as long as is necessary to protect our people.
6: The thing is, this isn't the first time Benjamin Netanyahu has dug Israel into southern Lebanon and refused to leave. He's been doing it since the late 90s.
9: We are not going to be deterred, and we're not going to relent.
6: The last time he did it, it cost him his job. But this time, he's convinced it's going to end differently. In fact, this time he's worried that if he's forced to pull out of Lebanon by Trump's peace deal, that's the thing that will cost him his job. The story of what's really going on in Lebanon is complex. We're going to spend the next couple of weeks looking at it. First, we'll see what happened last time Israel invaded Lebanon, and then we'll look at what's different this time. It's an incredible story. It involves puppet states, exploding pagers, spies, and helicopter crashes. And at the end of it, you'll see why this particular conflict is creating such a paradox for Trump and Netanyahu. I'm Matt Bevan, and this is If You're Listening. I've been covering various conflicts in the Middle East on this show for quite a long time, like since before my beard went grey. Nearly 3 years ago, for instance, we did an episode about the origin story of Hezbollah, the militia that Israel is fighting in Lebanon. Understanding the history of this conflict is really important, so we'll put a link to that episode in the show notes. But for the purposes of this episode, here are the highlights. Lebanon is the most religiously diverse country in the Middle East, by far. More or less evenly balanced between Christians and the two major branches of Islam, Sunni and Shia. Sunnis and Shiites do not always get along.
10: Historically, the division between Sunnis and Shiites has led to intense conflict, which has at times erupted in war.
6: But in Lebanon, the mountains have separated these groups. You have to be a lot angrier to attack someone over a mountain than across a plain. This has maintained a centuries-long balance. The thing is, that ancient balance of religions in Lebanon was shifting. After wars in the Middle East through the 60s and 70s, the arrival of hundreds of thousands of Palestinian refugees upset the balance. Palestinians tend to be Sunnis, and they were moving into an area dominated by Shiites.
11: Nearly 30 years ago, they fled from the state which is now Israel. As refugees, they moved into other Arab countries, determined to win back the land which they believed to be theirs.
6: After they were repeatedly pushed out of other Arab states, they ended up in the mountains of southern Lebanon.
11: Thus, the Lebanon became their last refuge.
6: Their presence in Lebanon led to two overlapping conflicts. One was a Lebanese civil war.
11: The war has lasted 12 months. It has ruined a country and destroyed a nation. There is supposed to be a ceasefire in the Lebanon, but it means nothing. There have been 28 ceasefires, and each of them has been followed by even fiercer fighting.

0: The other conflict was between the Palestinian Liberation Organization, or the PLO, which was a militia led by Yasser Arafat, and Israel. The PLO were using their newfound stronghold in the south of Lebanon to launch terrorist attacks on towns in the northern Israeli region of Galilee.
1: A few hours ago, we stood in the shattered classroom where 21 Israeli teenagers were massacred as troops stormed the building trying to save them.
0: The largest and most vulnerable town in the Galilee region is Kiryat Shemona. It sits at the bottom of a cliff with Lebanon at the top. The PLO used this proximity to their advantage.
2: The PLO's tactic was to break the nerve of Kiryat Shmona and trigger an exodus from Israel's northern settlements.
0: The people there were constantly under threat of attack from terrorists. Suffice to say, Israelis who lived in the Galilee towns like Kiryat Shmona were seriously concerned about their safety.
3: 10 metres below ground, the school children of Kiryat Shmona spend one day each week studying in classrooms designed to withstand rocket and shell attacks.
0: The Israeli government promised it would fight back.
4: Israel served notice on the guerrillas that it's prepared to match murder with murder.
0: But that was a long-term project. In the short term, the best way to protect these citizens was to establish a buffer zone between them and their attackers to make the area less vulnerable. How were they going to do this? Well, the Israeli government figured they had two choices. Option one was to establish a buffer zone within Israel by evacuating everyone from the Galilee region and abandoning Kiryat Shmona. But that was unlikely to be popular with the residents of the area who would need to leave their homes. Option two was to somehow establish a buffer zone inside Lebanon, north of the border. That would mean that everyone in Kiryat Shmona and the rest of the Galilee region could stay put. But it would mean Israel taking control of a large area of southern Lebanon, which was filled with people who might not like that very much. Doing that with the Israeli military would be very difficult. Convincing the Lebanese military to do it would be impossible. They were in the midst of a civil war, and anyway, they weren't keen to do Israel any favours. But if you can't do it, and Lebanon won't do it, who else will?
5: A right-wing Christian militia has carved out a state within a state in southern Lebanon. Known as Free Lebanon, its 100,000 residents live a precarious existence between combatants engaged in a 30-year war of attrition.
0: In 1979, in the midst of the Lebanese civil war, a tiny new nation was created, the State of Free Lebanon. It joined a long tradition of countries with names that are, let's say, aspirational at best. Your Democratic People's Republic of Korea and your Free China, which at the time were not democratic or free at all.
6: Free Lebanon is the name that Christian and right-wing militia have given to the 10 to 20 kilometre wide corridor that runs along the southern Lebanon border.
0: The State of Free Lebanon was a very, very strange little entity. It was set up by a Catholic officer who had defected from the Lebanese army, a guy named Saad Haddad.
7: What we are asking is Lebanon for all the Lebanese, but also each one should have the freedom of practicing his faith without being persecuted.
0: Major Haddad had swiped a few tanks before he left the army and said that they now belonged to what he was calling his South Lebanon Army. He then used that army to carve out the territory and declared that it was the only truly Lebanese part of Lebanon. Then he declared himself president of the new enclave.
8: He does have his own administration, his own militia. He's planning a television station and his first airport. And from his radio station here, he can beam his message to all of Lebanon and to most of the rest of the Middle East as well.
0: Now, this radio station was not at all what you'd expect in this part of the world. It was a mix of Haddad's propaganda and American Christian evangelical music.
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10: In the morning, I will sing of your love.
0: It probably won't surprise you to find out that the business of running a micronation, complete with a militia and radio station, isn't cheap. In fact, it's

0: are fierce in defense of the territory they still hold. Those who hold the high ground are impregnable.
1: The Palestinians were basically running their own state in the south. The conservative Christians in Beirut were running their own state in the west. So really, what's one more state? It just so happened that the southernmost mini-state, the State of Free Lebanon, protected by the South Lebanon Army, was a puppet state of Israel. Interestingly, the residents of the area didn't kick up all that much of a fuss about their new leadership. South Lebanon is mostly populated by Shiites, who hated the Sunni PLO just as much as the Israelis did. The whole situation very much had the enemy of my enemy is my friend energy. So it did at least have a theoretical chance of working. The Israelis, along with Saad Haddad and his South Lebanon army, were using this conveniently placed stronghold to fight the PLO. So the local Shiites were more than happy to stay out of their way. The problem wasn't in the theory. It was in the execution. Saad Haddad's army wasn't really up to the task of preventing PLO guerrillas from getting through his narrow territory into Israel.
2: Operating as it does with vintage weaponry such as Second World War Soviet tanks and plagued by desertions, this militia could not withstand a determined Muslim onslaught.
1: Which meant the buffer zone wasn't working, and attacks on Israeli civilians in the Galilee region continued.
3: Prime Minister Begin claims more than 150 Israelis have been assassinated on the country's northern border during the last 12 months by PLO guerrillas in southern Lebanon.
1: So in 1982, the Israeli military launched a full-blown invasion of Lebanon in an attempt to destroy the PLO.
2: As the tanks rolled north across the border, they promised to bring a lasting peace to the population of northern Israel. They called it Operation Peace for Galilee.
1: The effects of the invasion were horrific. Lebanese civilians and Palestinian refugees were killed as Israeli forces swept through the country.
3: But what started out as a punitive raid into Lebanon 4 weeks ago has turned into what some are calling the brutal final solution to the Palestinian problem.
1: In terms of achieving its objectives, the invasion went about as well as the Iran war in 2026, in that it failed spectacularly. The PLO leadership, including head honcho Yasser Arafat, escaped to Tunisia, and hundreds of Israeli soldiers and thousands of Lebanese civilians were killed. By 1985, Israel realized that to fully achieve their objective of destroying the PLO, they would have to occupy all of Lebanon indefinitely, and that wasn't going to be popular with their international allies. So they withdrew to the buffer zone area that Saad Haddad had been guarding for them. The pretense of the State of Free Lebanon was dropped at this point. This was now clearly an area of Lebanon under Israeli occupation to provide security for Israeli citizens living in the Galilee.
4: Israel created this 75-mile-long buffer zone, placing Israeli towns like Matula, Kiryat Shmona and Nahariya largely out of the guerrillas' rocket range.
1: Now, by this stage, Saad Haddad had died of cancer, and his death, paired with Israel's invasion and occupation, had made the job of maintaining the security zone in the south of Lebanon much harder, largely because the invasion and occupation had seriously upset the people who actually live in that zone.
2: And it operates amongst a Shiite Muslim population, which Israel managed by its occupation to turn from a relatively neutral neighbour into an implacable foe.
1: The Shiite Muslims in southern Lebanon had initially greeted the Israelis as liberators, hoping that they would crush the predominantly Sunni PLO. But the botched invasion and occupation that resulted in so many Lebanese civilian casualties had turned them against Israel. As the Israelis retreated, the citizens of the Galilee were again under threat.
2: Once again, Israelis in the north are preparing themselves for a new onslaught. Their enemy may have changed, the Palestinians have been replaced by Shiite Muslims, but they are nevertheless preparing for the worst.
1: Now, an important thing to note here is what those Shiite Muslim militants called themselves.
5: Hezbollah, the Party of God, the most fanatical of Lebanon's Shiite Muslims, are now firmly, openly, and successfully established in Beirut.
1: Hezbollah,

0: political and military movement supported by the Iranian government under Ayatollah Khomeini.
1: Day by day, their following grows as once moderate Shiites abandon Western ways and embrace the teachings of Ayatollah Khomeini.
0: With Iranian financing, Hezbollah created their own quasi-state entity, which was pretty similar to Saad Haddad's South Lebanese Army. They even had their own TV and radio stations. Obviously, though, it was a lot less Christian music and youth pastor vibes and a lot more of this. Oh, yeah, and they also had a lot of big, scary weapons.
2: The weapons are still coming from Iran, though most are now kept hidden close to the front line.
0: But while Hezbollah had replaced the PLO as the primary threat to northern Israel, they were a slightly different kind of threat. While the PLO was focused on terrorising Israeli civilians trying to trigger an exodus, Hezbollah was more strategic. They were primarily a challenge to the Israeli military, using civilian attacks as a tool of retaliation and pressure, not the main event. For the people of Galilee, they were a worry, but not one that made Kiryat Shemona unlivable. They just needed to ramp up their protective efforts. The kids did their lessons in the bunkers, the Israeli Defense Force and the South Lebanon Army patrolled the clifftop above them. To them, Hezbollah was more of a vague existential risk rather than something that invaded your nightmares. For the Israeli military, though, it was a different story.
3: Nightfall is not an end, but a beginning of the fighting.
4: Palestinian guerrillas are now believed to be coordinating their attacks, trying to make the Israeli army bleed.
0: Gradually, the Israeli military casualty list grew, past a dozen, then past 100. And then one day in 1997, something happened that changed the Israeli population's appetite for the continued occupation of this part of Lebanon.
5: They began burying the dead in Israel, the first of 73 funerals, after a tragedy that has left the Jewish state stunned.
0: The 73 dead were soldiers, killed when two Air Force transport helicopters collided just east of Kiryat Shemona.
5: Parents, brothers and a little sister grieved along with friends in a picture being repeated in so many places across Israel.
0: But the government knew that this disaster could have serious ramifications, not because of what had happened or even how many people had died, but because of where the helicopters were going.
6: The soldiers on board the doomed helicopters were being ferried to South Lebanon, where Israel's continuing occupation claims a steady stream of Israeli lives. It's increasingly unpopular, and debate about its worth is intensifying.
0: The people of Israel were fed up with the death toll on their northern border. But the Prime Minister at the time, a young fellow by the name of Bibi Netanyahu, insisted that this terrible accident wouldn't change anything about their strategy in Lebanon.
7: We are not going to be deterred, and we're not going to relent. We shall defend our country, we shall reduce the risk, ultimately we shall achieve the peace.
0: But protests by the families of soldiers deployed to Lebanon grew. And at the following election, Netanyahu was defeated by a candidate who had made a clear promise.
8: The new leader has promised to withdraw Israeli soldiers from their buffer zone in southern Lebanon without risking the security of Israel's northern residents.
0: A year later, the IDF were out of southern Lebanon, and that area belonged to the Lebanese people again.
8: Lebanon is celebrating liberation. 2 decades of Israeli occupation of the southern 10% of the country finally came to an end in the early hours of the morning. The last Israeli tank rolled back across the border.
0: And, you might be asking, what happened to the South Lebanon Army, the outfit set up by Saad Haddad back in the 1970s? Well,
8: Israel says it's preparing to accept 10,000 refugees, soldiers and supporters of the Israeli-backed militia, the South Lebanon Army.
0: The puppet state collapsed instantly, like any puppet does when its strings are cut. Hezbollah claimed the former state of Free Lebanon just hours after the withdrawal.
8: Death to Israel is the chant from Hezbollah fighters. It's not new, but now they're right on Israel's doorstep.
0: Hezbollah fighters advanced right up to the border fence and started shouting taunts at the Israelis on the other side.
8: We can't do anything when women and children are here, this Hezbollah fighter tells me in German, but in the dark, you'll see, we'll kill them all.
0: And yet, despite the clear threat of escalation, the violence did not escalate all that much. For the next 23 years, excepting a flare-up here and there, the border zone was relatively peaceful. But Hezbollah didn't want Israel to think they were no longer a threat. This prolonged window of peace gave them a lot of time to arm themselves.
9: Hezbollah has about 100,000 missiles south of the Litani River in southern Lebanon. All those missiles are pointed in towards Israel.
0: They were waiting for their moment to unleash those missiles. And that moment came in 2023.
10: Israel has now launched artillery strikes into Lebanon after Hezbollah claimed responsibility for a number of mortar attacks.
0: Following Hamas's attack on Israel on the 7th of October 2023, Hezbollah entered the war on Hamas's side.
11: And we've already seen Hezbollah in southern Lebanon firing rockets into northern Israel.
0: The attacks led to Israel doing something they hoped they would never have to do. They started evacuating Galilee towns.
9: After days of escalating clashes on its border with Lebanon, Israel has declared some areas closed military zones, forcing residents to leave.
12: The risk has emptied towns across the north. Its women and children are gone, as its men prepare for war.
0: In the eastern Galilee alone, where Kiryat Shemona is located, over 39,000 residents were displaced. And the people who left wondered when they'd be able to return to their homes.
13: So you're worried about going back?
14: Yes, of course. I'm terrified. I have a child, she's 10 years old. I don't want to live like this. It's a problem.
12: Any conflict with Hezbollah is bound to be broader and could be even deadlier than the war in Gaza. The group is far bigger than Hamas.
0: For a country built on the promise that Jews would always have a safe place to live, being forced to evacuate the Galilee again was a massive humiliation. It was an admission of strategic failure, essentially handing territory to the enemy. The people who fled were promised it was only temporary. They would be able to return home soon. But that was a promise that seemed like it would be very hard for Bibi Netanyahu to keep. Every day the Galilee was empty was another day that Netanyahu had failed to protect his people. It was a failure that would surely cost Netanyahu dearly when he needed to face an election in 2026. But here's the thing. Unbeknownst to the people of the Galilee, unbeknownst to almost anyone, an incredibly audacious plan was underway, a plan which Netanyahu and his government hoped would eliminate the threat of Hezbollah once and for all. It was a plan that had been underway for years, a trap that Hezbollah leader Hassan Nasrallah was unknowingly setting for himself. That story is next on If You're Listening.
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17: 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Cassie McCullough with you. And just a quick heads up about what's coming up after four on Late Night Live. David Marr hears about the thorny questions around reverse extinction or de-extinction, as it's known. That's the emerging scientific field of using cells or DNA to attempt to recreate a species deemed extinct. It's big business and the companies in it are forging ahead and they tend to make exciting announcements. announcements to attract investors. David Marr talks to Professor Sadia Qureshi, a writer and historian of science, race and empire at the University of Manchester, who's troubled by this private sector-driven quest.
18: It is far beyond democratic control if it's being done

0: through private companies and private forms of fundraising. People often talk about de-extinction as a form of bringing back something, whether it's the mammoth or the dire wolf. But really, what's happening is that because new life forms are being created, new futures are being created, and new relationships to life are being created. And I think we need to think extremely carefully about whether wealth should be the deciding factor in that.
1: Hear more after four on Late Night Live. But before that, the 3 o'clock news, then conversations. And today, Sarah Kanoski's guest is Paul Capsis, singer, actor in cabaret, drama and musical theatre. He's got an amazing and expressive voice and a very flamboyant persona, which got him in a bit of trouble when he was a kid growing up in inner city Sydney. But a loving family, and including his grandmother, helped him through it.

0: and gut bat. So there was, I'm sorry, it's just, I think it's trembling again.
1: Is the ground still shaking?
0: I believe so.
2: And in sport, Socceroos coach Tony Popovich says Paraguay will provide Australia a completely different challenge in its final group stage match at the FIFA Men's World Cup. The South American side had the second best defensive record in qualifying and battled to a 1-0 win over Turkey despite having a player sent off in the first half. Popovich says Paraguay knows how to grind out a result.
3: They bring a real toughness. Yeah, their qualifying in South America is very difficult. They know how to get a result. They showed that in the last match, scoring early, 10 men, and they were really resilient and tough, you know, and it's a wonderful challenge. That's what we're here for.
2: In the weather for today, it's mostly sunny across the territory, except for the northeast Arnhem District, where there's a slight to medium chance of showers. Darwin's reaching a top of 31 degrees. ABC News.
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0: Cry Me a River, sung by my guest today, Paul Capsis. On stage, Paul can transform into the great divas, from Janis Joplin to Judy Garland. He can also take on the character of a bingo caller or a trans sex worker. But Paul is, at the same time, so distinctively himself that he's also a muse for directors and portrait artists. When he was growing up as a Greek Maltese kid in working-class inner-city Sydney, Paul was regularly beaten up. He was bullied for exactly the qualities that people celebrate about him today: his gorgeous, distinctive looks, his flamboyance, and his ambiguity. Helping Paul survive those brutal school years was the love and protection of his Maltese grandmother, Angela. And some years ago, he created a Helpman award-winning show about her called Angela's Kitchen. I spoke with Paul Capsis about his life and story in 2018. Hi, Paul.
1: Hello, Sarah.
0: Listening to yourself sing that song, Cry Me a River, comes to mind.
1: I just think I wish I could have recorded that again and sung it better.
0: What do you mean? What do you hear there that I don't hear? Because it sounds amazing to me.
1: I just hear things like my breath control was limited or something in the recording. I think about the musicians foremost, actually. The first thing I heard was the big introduction, and I thought of those three great musicians, Alistair Spence, Lloyd Swanton and Toby Hall, who played on that track. And they're so good. They're such great musicians to work with and to be in a studio with. So that's what I first thought. And then I heard myself and thought, oh, Lord.
0: Is that usually you, someone who doesn't like listening back to themselves?
1: Yeah. Like Frank Sinatra, he couldn't bear listening to any of his recordings.
0: It's apparently that lyric, though, Cry Me a River, the person who wrote it, Arthur Hamilton, was concerned that it would be heard as Crimea, as in the Balkan seaport. So you've got to be careful with your enunciation with lyrics.
1: Wow. I must remember that for the next time I sing it.
0: You could do a Crimea version.
1: Maybe I'll do a deliberate political take on it.
0: You know, that song and the way you sing it is at one end, I guess, of your vocal range. But you sing such a mix of music, you know. you'll sing Judy Garland, you sing Lou Reed. What guides the choices you make in the songs that you want to sing? Is it what your voice is capable of or something else?
1: It's usually the mood I'm in. I go through periods with music. I go through a period of Judy Garland obsession or Frank Sinatra obsession or Lou Reed or Patti Smith or Janis Joplin or Jimi Hendrix or Bob Dylan or Billie Holiday. I mean, it's endless. And when I discover an artist, I have to go as deep into it as I can. But then there are the songs themselves, which is something I've moved into later. So initially it was me doing other people, and then it was the songs. And I'm about to head back into the song land where I just sing songs again. And possibly in the future, I'm considering revisiting the work where I used to do impressions of people, because that was really what made me, what made my career initially. It was what brought me to the attention of a lot of people, and eventually this career I'm having was how I started out, which was doing impressions.
0: Tell me whereabouts your dad's family are from. Where was your dad born?
1: My dad was born in Cairo in Egypt. And his mother, my paternal grandmother, was born in Port Said in Egypt.
0: So they were Egyptian?
1: They're Egyptians, but their bloodline is Greek. So they're not Egyptians. They would say they're not Egyptians, although born in Egypt and multi-generational Egyptian Greeks. But they had a real thing about blood in my family. when we were children, my Greek grandmother, who migrated to Australia with my father in 1958.
0: What brought them to Australia then?
1: Well, I believe they were kicked out. All the Greek Egyptians were kicked out. All the Europeans were kicked out of Egypt. The government, the then government, forced everyone out, even though my grandmother and my father were born there. My grandfather migrated to Egypt from Greece. He was part of the Smyrna War. in Turkey, and he was captured and he was a prisoner, I believe, for around 6 years. He'd been shot. He could speak fluent Turkish. And then he went back to Greece and had been affected by the war. And he got into some trouble in Greece. He's from the south of Greece, my grandfather, from the Peloponnesus, from Pirgoelia. And his father paid his passage to a one-way passage to Egypt and to never return to Greece. And my grandfather never did. And then when, in the late 50s, when the Egyptian government forced my family out of Egypt, there was a possible chance that they could return to Greece, but my grandfather didn't want my father and my uncle, my father's younger brother, to go to Greece, to go into the army, the two-year forced army that they had to do. So he chose Australia because my grandmother had siblings in Australia. Several, because when she had eight siblings, and when everyone was forced out of Egypt, they went all over the world. She had a sister go to England, a sister go to Canada, three of them went to Greece, three went to Australia, so they went all over the place.
0: And in that era where you just never saw each other again, I guess.
1: That's right, except she did. She won the lottery the year I was born, my grandmother, in 1964.
0: She won the lottery?
1: She won the lottery in Australia. And she used the money and she went to see all her siblings.
0: Like a world tour.
1: And for the last time. And you know, she never really saw them again. And that's what she did.
0: Wow.
1: I have these great black and white photos of my grandmother outside Buckingham Palace and seeing all these cousins
0: and nieces.
1: That's
0: not where her family lived, presumably.
1: No.
0: It was the sightseeing bit of the tour.
1: So, yeah, they're from Egypt, but they always identified as Greeks. And my grandmother, her ancestors are from a place called Volos and from an area called Sanganava. And I was always fascinated by her life because my father's life in Egypt as well, because so different from my other side of the family.
0: Where's the other side come from?
1: Well, they're from Malta. My mother's from Malta and my mother migrated with her parents and siblings to Australia in 1948 after the Second World War, because in Malta there was no work and they experienced a lot of hardship. And my grandmother lived through the Depression as a child in Malta, so she knew what it was like.
0: What was life like for her during the Depression?
1: Well, they lived in the village. They lived in a village called Nashar in Malta. And it was incredibly isolated. And we have to imagine the time in the 30s, 20s and 30s, living in a tiny village, cut off, there were no phones. There were no cars for her. There were donkeys, I think, and buggies and things like that. And she had lots of siblings. Lots of them died as little children. She said that just to earn a little bit of money, her mother and father would get the donkey and they'd go out all day long. She said we wouldn't see her parents all day. And she said we had nothing. She said I used to get a potato sack and tie it around me with some string and no shoes. We had no shoes. And we'd spent the whole day by ourselves walking around the streets of Nashar, this village, which I've been to numerous times. And then she said at the end of the day, the parents would come back and they'd hardly have anything to eat. She just remembers starving, being hungry. But they were very religious.
0: What was their religion?
1: Catholicism. Very strong Catholics. And that was with my grandmother her whole life, her religion.
0: And how old was she when her own mum died?
1: She was eight. So her mother died giving birth, childbirth, yeah, she died. Her last child. And my grandmother always told me this story about in Malta, because this village was so far away from where the hospital was where her mother had died. I think her mother died in the city, I think possibly Sliema or Valletta or San Julian or somewhere like that. And my grandmother said they had to walk from Nashar to this hospital. And on the way, her older brother, Tony, kept saying to her, don't you cry, you're not allowed to cry. And she was 8. And she said, I remember the, seeing my mother on the table with the baby beside her.
0: So when did she marry your granddad?
1: She was very young. She was 17, I think.
0: And they came out to Australia together then from Malta?
1: After the war in 1948. And they'd had, by then, my grandmother had 6 children. One died very young in Malta. And my grandfather came out to Australia the year before. So he came out in 1947.
0: And so she came by herself
1: with five children.
0: Kids.
1: Yeah, my mother was 5. My mother was 5 years old when she was, and with her siblings.
0: Would they have been out of Malta before?
1: Never. My grandmother had never been on a boat, even though she was from this island called Malta, surrounded by water. But she never ever went on the boat because she was terrified of boats.
0: And so the first time she goes on a boat is with her 5 children to sail to the other side of the world.
1: And it's funny because she said the boat stayed calm until they hit Port Said. They went through the Suez Canal in those days, 1948. And she said then it was after that point, because she thought, I'm fine, this boat doesn't move, I'm going to be really good. Then it started, she said, for the rest of the journey right until they arrived. And she said they were sick for the entire journey. Her and the 5 children were all so ill. I think my uncle, Charlie, the eldest, who was about 13 or 14, he wasn't sick. And she said he was out all day long.
0: I bet he was, away from that cabin. Your mummy was only 5. Does she remember that journey?
1: She does. My mum remembers certain things about it. She says she remembers there was a fight on the... She somehow got away from my grandmother and climbed up some stairs and found herself in this area. And she said there were 2 men having a knife fight. And she was terrified and ran back. She vividly remembers that. She remembers going into Sydney Harbour. I mean, my grandmother tells me the story that the boat initially docked, I think it was Perth, and then Melbourne. She said, I dressed all the children up, 5, and we all dressed up, and there was another Maltese lady with her children all dressed up. We got off the boat and we're all heading off into Melbourne. She said, and there was this man at the dock, Maltese, and I said, where are you going? She said, we're going to Melbourne. He said, lady, this Melbourne is miles away from this area. You won't have time. You have to get it back on the boat.
0: She was just going to have like a little visit to Melbourne on the way.

0: That it's changed.
1: To walk around on land, and I suspect if she'd got to Melbourne, she may not have bothered with Sydney. But anyway, so she got back on the boat and very disappointed, and then continued on to Sydney to meet my grandfather.
0: On Conversations today, you're hearing my conversation with actor, singer and cabaret star Paul Capsis.
2: And had he found work in Sydney?
1: Well, it's a very interesting story with my grandfather because his father died in the First World War in a submarine which was blown up in the First World War. So my great-grandfather, Charles, was killed in that war. And my grandfather's mother remarried, and they were also from a village in Malta called Gudia, which is a tiny village and close to a bigger village called Rabat, which is where they lived. They lived in Rabat and they lived in Limdina, which is like the ancient capital, ex-capital of Malta. And I was there last year and I was taken to this place by a friend of mine who was doing research about her family. And I went with her and she said, you might as well come along and find out. You might be able to find the original papers from your grandmother's trip to go to Australia. And whilst we were there, I said, my grandfather's brother migrated to Australia, I think in the 20s, and all I know is his name is John, surname Benisi. That's all I know. I've never seen a photograph. But he was the reason my grandfather was able to migrate to Australia in 1948. So out comes this paper, in mint condition document from 1925. She opened it, and there's a photograph of my grandfather's brother at 18, handsome, and he migrated to Australia in 1925. And he never returned to Malta. I cried because I'd never seen this man. I'd heard about him. And I knew he was the reason my Maltese family were able to migrate to Australia. So my grandfather sent a letter to Sydney to the Maltese club in Darlinghurst. No number, just Maltese club, Darlinghurst, Sydney, New South Wales, Australia. John Benisi sends a letter, 6 months or whatever, he gets a reply. Yes, come, but come by yourself because your wife, you may not like Australia. It's very different from Malta. And that's how that happened. And so last year I got to see the face of this uncle.
2: With those two different ethnic groups, how did your mum and dad meet?
1: Well, I think my mother was attending a dance. There was a club. I can't remember the name. And I think my mother was 17 when she met my dad, and he was 18. And she was a virgin, and they had her first sexual experience, and she got pregnant.
2: How was that?
1: In 1960, that was hugely scandalous.
2: So they got married
1: for the times, for also
2: away.
1: Because of their backgrounds, him being Greek Orthodox, my mother being Catholic Maltese. They were forced, really, to marry. She was forced to marry my father, and she was pregnant.
2: And was this with you, Paul?
1: No, with my older brother, Manuel. So they got married in early 1962, and then my brother was born in 1962. And they tried to, you know, have this family life, married life, but it was difficult, you know, because of the pressures, I think. My father had a lot of pressures from his Greek family, particularly his father, my Greek grandfather. He did not approve of my father marrying a non-Greek. And it was really a thing back then. It was like the biggest scandal, the worst thing that could happen, because not only wasn't she Greek, she wasn't Orthodox. So towards the end of their marriage, somehow I came to be. And not long after I was born, they separated.
2: So where was home for you after your mum and dad separated? Where did you live?
1: Well, we initially lived in Redfern, and then with my auntie. She had a little sort of one-room, thing at the back of, in the yard in Redfern, and then the things between my, the relationship between my mother and father were break, was breaking down, and my brother had us two babies, and so my grandmother, my Maltese grandmother, she just announced to my grandfather one day, she said, they're coming to live here. You go and live in the attic and sleep in there, and they stay in your room. Because she was like that, my grandmother.
2: This is Angela.
1: Angela. She was very clear about when she made a decision about something. You know, my grandfather was, my mother's father was very, very strong man. So we grew up with them.
2: So whereabouts?
1: In Surry Hills.
2: In Surry Hills. In what sort of house?
1: It was a rather large cottage that my grandfather renovated himself because he was a carpenter. And when he bought the house in 1956, it was completely broken down, and he just made it this thing that we grew up in, which was very, well, I thought it was always stuck in the 70s because he was very wonderful craftsman. He would hand paint all this detail on the doors, and my memory of him is always working with wood. He was a wharfie, so that was his job when he when he got to Australia, until he retired at 65. He was a wharfie.
2: And in that house, Paul, did you share a room with your mum and brother?
1: Yeah.
2: So all through your sort of childhood when you were living
1: there? We got to a certain age, and then my mother had her own room, and then my brother and I took for quite some time, and then we got out. Room when we hit our teens, we got our own room. But my room was sort of I didn't have a door. It was like part of the kitchen.
2: An alcove.
1: So I had that room.
2: And what language were you all speaking together? What language did you use at home?
1: Well, I grew up listening to Maltese. My grandmother and grandfather, that was their main language. My grandmother could speak English. My grandfather, I think, spoke it better because of being a wharfie, I think he was forced to speak English. And obviously my mother spoke English because she migrated so young to Australia, but predominantly we spoke Maltese. And then on the weekends when we'd visit our dad and our Greek side of the family, they spoke mostly Greek. They hardly spoke any English.
2: So could you understand that as well? Did you learn Greek?
1: Unfortunately not. I could speak a little bit and I understood a little bit. And the reason they spoke Greek was so that we could speak Greek. But I don't know, it was such a different life with them. They were so different as people from our Maltese side. The Maltese side was very relaxed. The main thing for my Maltese grandmother was religion. That was the only thing she was adamant that we were involved with. She never forced her language on us, except I wanted to speak Maltese. I was that kind of child. I wanted to speak to her in her language.
2: Were you her favourite?
1: Oh, no. My grandmother never had favourites. She wasn't that kind of person. She was fair. She loved all her family, every single person in her family, unconditionally. But I was very dedicated to her.
2: She was your favourite.
1: She was my favourite. I was attached to her. And I was the kid that always bugged her with, Nan, tell me again about the air raid and running to the shelter when you just gave birth. Can you... I made her tell these stories over and over. She'd actually go, oh, my God, I've told you that story so many times. As a kid, you know, I didn't understand the emotional side of that, of those stories, the stories of her depression, the depression and growing up with nothing.
2: What was it that you were so fascinated by with her?
1: As a child growing up in Australia in the 70s, I just couldn't imagine it. It was so bizarre to me, so strange. I mean, you take it for granted, I guess. You grow up in Australia in those days, water, you know, electricity. But the thing about my grandmother was, she couldn't bear waste, and my grandfather, both of them, couldn't bear any waste. Electricity, water, whatever it was, don't waste it because you don't know, one day you may not have it.
2: How focused on cleaning was your grandma, Paul.

0: is a very clean and tidy lady, but it's, I'm aware now that in Maltese culture, it's a real thing because we've all got, I call it the disease of this need for cleaning and cleanliness and order, and it becomes an obsession. My mother has it. I know my mum's siblings have it. I mean, the type that you get up on a ladder to clean the dust on top of the door.
1: It's not a Polish gene, I'm quite sure. Or an Irish gene, whatever my mix is.
0: On top of the cupboard. And it's ironic, of course, because I'm playing Quentin Crisp, who never cleaned, in fact, believed never to clean, ever.
1: You're stretching yourself there. So did your grandma make you help her clean? Was it that
0: no.
1: sort of thing? She did it all.
0: My grandmother never made me do anything, but I, except go to church, I wanted to clean to help her and I was one of those children that needed the pat on the back. I needed the attention. And I've made a career of it now. So whereas my older brother didn't care. You know, but I did, so initially it was just tidy your room. Don't make me have to go in there and clean your room. My brother refused, so I went from cleaning my room to, okay, Nan, what next? Where do you want me to? No, you don't do that. You go out and play. No, Nan, give me the rag. And then I started with the benches
1: on the ladder.
0: And of course, I'd do this cleaning, and she'd say, "Oh, that's lovely, darling. That's nice that you did that. I have to do it all again because you did it all wrong." Because of course, I had no idea what I was doing.
1: She was a bingo player. What was it like to visit the bingo hall with your grandma?
0: Well, again, because I needed to be everywhere she was, I became this child, like a lot of Maltese kids at the bingo, with our nanas. At bingo, and of course, I was very young. I think I was 7, I think, when I started going. And the place would be jam-packed with cigarette smoke and people playing bingo. And my grandmother was a heavy smoker in those days, and she used to light the cigarette and leave it in her mouth and never put it out. And then she'd light another cigarette. And she was one of those who smoked to the butt, cigarette butt. But so what happened was I'd start with sitting on the table with her and collecting the bingo tickets and making castles out of them.
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0: Today I'm with Paul Capsis, who's talking about his life in music.
1: Paul, we were just you were just describing this home, very clean Maltese home that you lived in with your mum and your brother and your grandparents. So that's what life was like there at home. What was school like? What was primary school like for you?
2: A nightmare. Shock. Not always. It was so different from the world my grandmother had created in Surry Hills. I don't know how to describe it. It was so different and I wasn't ready for it, I guess. But I started off at a Catholic school and the nuns were wonderful. I loved the way they dressed and they sang songs. And
1: I thought you were going to talk about their kind of pastoral care, but it's that they had a great look, those nuns.
2: I was fascinated by their layers of the outfits. I was already into costume, clearly, and I thought I was fascinated by them, just the mystery of them.
1: Were they kind to you?
2: Most of them were. There were some very strict ones, but I liked them a lot. They were sweet to me, and they encouraged me to perform. I remember doing one of my first performances in kindergarten. It might have been first class. I wanted to play the Wicked Witch.

0: Magnificent Wicked Witch.
1: I was, you know, setting the tone for my entire career. And I just remember the nuns laughing their heads off at me, you know, and thinking I was hysterical. But it was leaving the Catholic school that was quite difficult, because then we went to a public school, and the Catholic school had a lot of order, and I felt protected, actually, by the nuns. And also I had my cousins at the school too, and I was protected by my cousins. They were tough girls, my older cousins.
0: Well, what were the other kids like, say, at primary school? Were they seeing, did you feel that you were being seen as different somehow?
1: It didn't really happen until I got to a public school. I mean, it was there in the Catholic school. I was already, boys were already saying, oh, you're like a girl, or you speak like a girl, and that was a negative thing. But somehow I got through that. But then it was when I went to the public school, then it was, I felt I didn't have any protection there, except for a few really lovely teachers. I had some beautiful teachers, and I had some friends. And of course it was a slow realization, the thing of, you know, the first few years were fine because, you know, it's just, we're all so young, and we had wonderful teachers. Miss Haskell in what was it called back then? Anyway, I can't remember.
0: But she was good, Miss Haskell.
1: She was really good. Well, she encouraged me to sing, which was a disaster. To perform, because, well, she and I don't know, they encouraged us to perform in our class. So she would play the Beatles' Sgt. Pepper's Lonely Hearts Club Band album.
0: She's a cool teacher.
1: Cool teacher. What a time. And then she'd encourage us all to individually do something for our class, just for us, you know. And I, because would attend many Greek weddings, my Greek side of the family had that Islamic Turkish thing with the music. So there was all this belly dancing would happen at these Greek weddings. So I belly danced to this Beatles track in front of my class, and everyone thought that was hysterically funny, and Miss Haskell got really excited and said what a great idea it would be to perform at their school assembly.
0: I'm breaking out in a cold sweat, Paul.
1: I know. I break out in a cold sweat just thinking about what I did. In my grey uniform, I mean, it really was the beginning of the end. From thereafter on,
0: I mean, it's so beautiful that you had that ability and that response, and I kind of love that Miss Haskell thought that you should share it, but then I feel incredibly protective towards the young Paul Capsis, because what happened when you did that at assembly?
1: I stood up in front of the entire school, all the years, all the girls and boys, and belly danced to a Beatles track.
0: It's a strong statement.
1: And even as I was doing it, I felt the energy, the humiliation, the anger. How dare you make us watch this? And we're talking the 70s when we had Cher on our TVs and Sonny. But you don't do that. And you don't do that if you're a Greek boy, because I think because of my surname, Capsis, I was identified as a Greek person in this, because the public school I went to was really multicultural. We had everybody there. We had Turkish, Portuguese, Yugoslav, you name it, Koori, Anglo-Saxon. We had everything, everyone there. So from the Catholic protection to the public, anything goes. I mean, I thought the teachers were rough. The teachers swore, which as a child to me was shocking. And I felt completely unprotected there, and I wasn't protected. I mean, apart from the few teachers, but then once I left Miss Haskell's class and then Miss Eastbourne's class, who was an English, very tall English teacher who I loved, both those teachers I loved. I was very lucky to have them as my first 2 years in public school. Then I had the men, and then it was all over. I got the nasty, mean-spirited, racist, homophobic men. Teachers, I'm talking about. So, of course, the kids are going to act like that. The teachers are acting like that. Why wouldn't the kids act like that? The teachers would, they would call you wog. You're a wog. And because we dressed a little eccentric because our clothes came from the Smith family. And I'm not ashamed to say that. But because we had eccentric clothes, we were also picked out.
0: Targeted.
1: And our teachers would humiliate my brother and I because of the way we dressed. I mean, it was the times.
0: Do you remember that moment, say back when you were performing in front of the school? Was there a realisation? You said you felt the energy move. Was there a moment where you thought, oh, I can't be like this. I can't do this. I have to hide this.
1: I didn't know how. I didn't know how to. Because around that time, because then it was daily then, I got the abuse every single day.
0: What sort of thing? What would kids do?
1: The initial one was from boys, always from boys. You sound like my sister. And I'd be like, is that bad? At that stage, it was just a verbal thing. But then it got physical. And the older boys were a problem because they couldn't stand me. And I was still a performing kid. You know, I remember there was this girl in my class, Susan, and her and I, we did this dance together. And she's blonde and from the Ukraine, I think. Her and I did this dance to this soundtrack, Popcorn. And we went around the classes, touring the classes. So it still kept going, this thing. The problem was my voice, and I sounded female. And I was called this thing called a poofter. I didn't even know what that was. I had no idea about any of that. And that's another thing about the public school. I was so protected or naive by my Maltese family, my Greek family. I didn't even know any of that stuff, sex. I didn't know anything about sex because I was a kid and didn't know. But I found out at that school on the playground. And then I found out, you know, I was different and that I was strange. And I remember going home and turning on the light and looking in the mirror, in my grandmother's mirror, and I would be looking for this thing that they all saw. I was trying to see it in the mirror, and I remember distinctly just studying my face, my hair, and I'd be looking at myself in the mirror for a long time, trying to find what it was that made me so hated at school. And all I saw was this plain. I saw myself as plain. I just thought, I don't even have an interesting nose back then. Of course, the nose kept growing as I got older. And I couldn't find it. So I was confused.
0: About why there was such anger and such violence towards
1: yeah.
0: you.
1: I mean, I got an idea, I guess, from the Greek side of my family, from my father, that boys are boys and you're meant to be a boy. And, you know, and I remember very young, I thought I was a girl when I was very little, very young. And I dress up in girls' clothes and my grandmother let me be because she saw me as a child and I was just playing and having fun and I was quiet, wasn't making trouble, you know, and she let me be. But then I discovered that I was this thing called a boy, and it came as a shock and a disappointment. But then I had the thing at school. So then I thought, whatever it is I am, people do not like me. They don't like me for this thing that I am, this, you know. So after the belly dancing, that all just ramped up, and then it just stayed there until I left school pretty much, around till about year 10, because by year 10, most of the boys who were the type of boys who would go out of their way to call you something or to hit you or punch you or bash you, most of those boys had left by year 10. So year 11 and 12, completely different experience. And also by year 10, I had

0: and other teachers to help me.
1: And when you'd go to that art room, Paul, say at lunch, what would you do there?
0: I'd lock myself in there and I would work on the school magazine. I was starting to work on, I was doing sculpture, so I was doing these clay heads. I have a few of them still in my yard.
1: Of who? Of what?
0: I started off doing these figures, these Greek, like in the Greek, early Greek style. I had wonderful art teachers, Miss Day and all these other wonderful people. And I made a little documentary or a little photo feature film with Super 8 film with one of my art teachers on Janis Joplin.
1: When had you discovered Janis Joplin?
0: I discovered her actually when I was 12. When I left one of the public schools, I was at Bourke Street, and then I had to repeat the year, and I couldn't bear the idea of going back to that school and the same teacher. So I refused to go. It was really interesting because it was the first time I just stood up for myself, and my mother said, well, where are you going to go? You have to go to that school because it's the closest school. So I went and researched, and I found another school up Crown Street called Crown Street Public School. And I said to my mother, I want to go there. And my mother was like, well, that's too much trouble. You have to go far away. And
1: all the way to Crown Street.
0: All the way to Crown Street. I mean, honestly, so ridiculous. And my grandmother just said, no, he's going there. That's where he wants to go, and he's going there. And I had the best year of my life at that school.
1: So your grandma, Angela, did she, when all this stuff was happening with you at school, I mean, you would have come home, you know, you would have had bloody nose, you would have been so upset about even going to school. How was that talked about or handled in the family by your grandma, by your mum?
0: Well, they didn't really know what to do, but my grandmother wasn't happy about it. She would talk about not going to school, but she'd say to me, you have to go to school because look at me, she'd say, I have no education. I can't read, I can't write. And life is a struggle. And you need to be educated. And my mother would put her foot down. She goes, he's going to school. I don't care. He's going to school.
1: Did you ever feel from them that shame that you felt from your classmates and some of your teachers, did you ever feel that from them? You ever got the sort of message from them that there was something wrong with you that was causing this?
0: No. They didn't understand. They didn't get it. They did not understand it at all. And, of course, I had shame, great shame about it, because of what it was they were attacking was my being. It's who I am. That I didn't really understand how I could change it. I didn't understand then that if I just changed the way I spoke, if I lowered my voice, if I dressed like a boy, that maybe my life would have been easier. I don't know, but I just didn't know how to do it.
1: Mm.
0: My older brother was fine because he didn't have that problem, except for dressing eccentrically. We both dressed. But
1: they had that love for you. I mean, it must have felt like a relief to close the door behind you when you got home from school.
0: The Maltese women in my family and my Greek family are very strong women. My mother would say, right, I'm going to that school. Go and have a talk. And she would yell at the teachers and the principal, and what's wrong with you? Why is my son coming home? She did what she could, you know, and I don't blame them because they didn't really know how to work that, the system. They didn't know, understand it fully. But by the high school, then things got really bad. And then by year 9, it got really bad. And my mother was just beside herself. She did not know what to do. She'd go down to the school. She'd talk to the principal. Why is my son coming home with his clothes ripped and bruises? Why is this happening? And then I think it was, well, towards the end of year 9, she went, right, you're going to another school. I've had enough. I'd just been bashed by a group of boys from an older, they were older boys, and they were all, because I would always manoeuvre myself around the school when there wasn't a break. There were not lunch. I wouldn't, during the recesses and lunch break, I would have to do what I needed to do

0: during the class, before the class, or I'd have to excuse myself.
1: You couldn't
0: myself.
1: Be out there in public during
0: and the
1: break time.
0: Most of the teachers understood that. They didn't like it, but they'd say, okay, go quickly, come back quickly. And I was going from one thing to another, and I got caught by a group of boys. And because they bashed me, I was delayed and I got in trouble, but I'd had all my clothes and I just ran out of the school. I just remember running home and not wanting to ever return. And my grandmother put her foot down. She said, he's not going back. That's it. Finished. Find another school. And my mother went down again and they found the boys. They got caned. Yeah, things were really bad that year.
1: You finished school, which is extraordinary.
0: Yeah,
1: you did
0: I was adamant. I stayed till year 12 to HSC. I didn't, because then by then I also I developed a toughness myself, you know, because then I developed my way of speaking to these boys. So I had a comeback, a verbal one, not a physical one.
1: When did you first move then on to performing and it being a joyful thing or a thing that you felt proud of and felt the audience love you? When did that start to happen?
0: Oh, not for a long time. I suppose it wasn't until really I joined Shopfront Theatre for Young People in Carlton and I was 18, 19. So after HSC I worked and I got a job and I didn't really think I'd ever be in the performing arts because I just thought that's what other people do. I was very much a fan of singers and performers. So then I got involved with this community theatre group who a friend of mine from high school suggested, Mark Miller, my best friend in school. He said, you'd be interested in this community. So I got involved in Shopfront Theatre and I got involved in amateur musical society group in the city called Rose Street Musicals. Then I found my people. Then I realised there are people who are like-minded.
1: And you could be that person that you naturally were and be loved for it.
0: They didn't have a problem with me at all. They had no issues. They embraced me and we had a great time.
1: So the character that you're playing on stage at the moment, Quentin Crisp, is there parts of him that your story relates to? Who is he? If people don't know the name, who is Quentin Crisp and why play about him?
0: Well, it's he's an interesting figure because he's an eccentric wit, I guess. It's hard to describe Quentin because when he described himself, he'd say he was famous for being. But I think he undersells himself because he was a great writer and he was a philosopher and a trailblazer, although he denied that role, that he was a trailblazer, but he was. He was a one-man protest. He came from that time. He is the same age as my mother's father. So he grew up, I mean, I've obviously done a lot of research. We had very similar childhoods. He describes his life as a child and his treatment as a child in school. We were very similar. We both had the problem that we sounded feminine. We were feminine and we were picked on for that. And that's probably where the similarities begin and end, really, because he was middle class, highly educated, grew up in England, and then he set off at a very young age and lived in London, but he had no skills and he started to present himself to the world with dyed red hair and nail polish and suits or, you know, men's clothing.
1: Is 1940s, 1950s?
0: Oh, no, this is 1920s, 1930s. So he left home in early 1930s, 31 he moved to London and then developed and found his people. But then was vilified as an adult by people in the street. He was spat on, slapped, kicked, punched, verbally abused. People on the bus tell him to get off. And he'd go to when he discovered later in life the underground gay clubs, the illegal gay clubs in London, because in those days it was a 7-year jail term if you were discovered to be homosexual. And

0: Quentin found these clubs but would be asked to leave by the owners because of his apparent and obvious attire.
1: He was too dangerous to have that.
0: He was too dangerous. They would say, you're too dangerous. We'll lose our license. We'll end up in jail. You'll have to leave.
1: The show, Paul, that you created about your grandma, Angela's Kitchen, you took that back to Malta or performed it in Malta.
0: Just last year.
1: How was that? What did people make of it?
0: Oh, my goodness. Incredible. I don't know even... I can't even find the words to describe what it was like to perform there, but it was very emotional. I only did three shows. It was for the Malta Festival, and every single show of those three shows was really hard to get through because of being in my grandmother's place, being on her land, her earth, her part of the world, because she never got over Malta, although she appreciated Australia and what it gave her and her family and what it allowed her to do and to be. She was very grateful for Australia, but she was always Maltese, and she died at 89 in 2007 as a Maltese woman.
1: Had she ever gone back to Malta?
0: No. So no one in my family has gone back except myself and a number of my cousins. I was the first to go back in 1986, from 1948 to 1986. No one in our family, my immediate family, my mother, and my mother's never been back and will never go back. My grandmother never went back, but she always missed Malta. And she always had this romantic idea of Malta, that it was still the same as it was when she left in 1948. But to do the play, the way the Maltese responded, for them it was astounding to hear a story from the other side for a Maltese Australian to go back to Malta to say, this is what it was like for my grandmother living in Australia. And the pride from the Maltese in me that I would love her so much, that I would go back.
1: As you say, she's passed away. What do you have of Angela? What have you kept?
0: I have some physical things of hers that I've got.
1: Bingo card?
0: I've got the thing my grandfather made for her to prop the card on. Still got that. I've got her crochet knitted blanket that she would rest her arm on in her kitchen. I've got a number of things. But mostly I've got her, how she taught me to be in the world, her work ethic, her... I've got a lot from her, you know.
1: I think she would be extraordinarily proud and delighted. Paul Capsis, thank you so much for being my guest on Conversations.
0: Thank you, Sarah.

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0: Paul's latest work is called House of Rot, a cabaret inspired by Grey Gardens, and it's now playing at Melbourne's Malthouse Theatre. This conversation was recorded on the lands of the Yagara and Turrbal peoples. The producer was Michelle Ransom Hughes, and the executive producer was Pam O'Brien. I'm Sarah Kanoski. Thanks for listening.
1: 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No One Saw It Coming. 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

0: Welcome to Late Night Live, coming to you from Gadigal land. I'm David Marr. A question. If we could bring back the dodo, should we? They're working on it. They've engineered an egg. They're trying to engineer the chick that the egg will then bring to term. And there's much excitement amongst a handful of scientists and their big money backers. But would that really be a dodo? And where on earth, literally, where on earth could it thrive? But that's later. First, when Israel invaded Lebanon for the first time nearly 50 years ago, the UN sent in a peacekeeping force, which has been stationed ever since in that dangerous corner of the world, liaising with Israeli forces, Lebanese authorities, the PLO, and then Hezbollah. But now that their army is back in Lebanon for the sixth time, Israel wants the UN observers, the Blue Helmets, gone, and the Security Council has ruled that they must be out of there by the end of the year. To learn what's going on here and to assess the work of the mission since 1978, we're joined by Ray Murphy, who knows the hills of Lebanon well. He was a UN peacekeeper there in 1981 and again in 1989, and he's now a professor at the Irish Centre for Human Rights at the University of Galway. Ray, welcome to Late Night Live.
1: Thank you.
0: Ray, to be blunt, Israel has invaded six times. In the sixth invasion, now underway, 4,000 Lebanese have been dead, 12,000 are wounded, 60 IDF soldiers are dead. It doesn't seem that the Blue Helmets have been much use.
1: I understand how you might think that, but I would say otherwise. It's a peacekeeping force, so it adopts a defensive role. It's not there to enforce a peace. It's not there to proactively seek to ensure parties actually behave themselves or abide by a particular mandate. And it was one of the difficulties that has befallen UNIFIL from the very beginning, in that the expectations didn't match the reality on the ground. So the force was created. And of course, at the time, the Israelis wanted UNIFIL to take proactive measures against the Palestinians and other armed groups, and to go easy, of course, on the Israeli forces or the Israeli militias. And of course, the other side wanted action taken against the Israelis. So it's always been in a bit of a bind, a little bit like the meat and the sandwich. You know, UNIFIL has never got the backing of the major powers, and it's not really been supported by the major actors on the ground. So it's been a very difficult mission, but I still think it's a very important mission, and it was supported by the vast majority of the local Lebanese population in the area, and I would argue that it brought a significant degree of stability and peace, and people were able to get back to living ordinary lives, which most people want to do in peace.
0: Why is it then that the Israelis are now so determined that the peacekeepers be withdrawn?
1: Well, Israel never wanted UNIFIL deployed. In 1978, they came under huge pressure from the Americans to accede to this. And it wasn't even that the United States had a particular interest in Lebanon. Its interest was in what was then being formulated, the so-called Camp David Accords, which led to the first peace treaty between Egypt and Israel, and was a major achievement of the Carter administration at the time. But the war in Lebanon in 1978 was jeopardizing these peace negotiations and these peace efforts. So the Americans wanted to make sure that they could bring some degree of stability to South Lebanon. And the only way they were going to do that was to get the Israelis to withdraw

0: and establish a UN peacekeeping force. So Israel never wanted it. It was always under some degree of duress. And in the last decade in particular, Israel has always found UNIFIL to be, and Israelis have told me this, Israeli military and civilians have told me this, it's just a nuisance. It gets in their way. And they don't especially like to have international observers there to report exactly what's happening on the ground, because it's hard to deny the truth of a UN force reporting on events when they're physically present, and they don't have, they are objective observers. They're not there to take either side. So they want free rein in Lebanon and elsewhere in the Middle East, and UNIFIL and the UN are an obstacle to that.
1: Extraordinary that the UN peacekeepers went in as the Americans were trying to get the Camp David Accords through. And now they have to leave as the US is trying to resolve the schmozzle of the Iran war.
0: Yes, the irony of that isn't lost on me either. And I actually do wonder if, because the decision to withdraw the UN came as a consequence of the United States. It said it was going to veto the next resolution to approve the UNIFIL's continued presence. And in fact, it took a lot of persuasion for the Americans to even agree to allow it to remain until the end of December. But I am wondering now if the Americans will have a change of heart, and that the only way they'll get the Israelis to withdraw is to deploy some kind of international force in the region to oversee the Israeli withdrawal, and, which is critical, to assist the government of Lebanon to restore its authority in the area, because it had very little governance in South Lebanon. And in recent years, there was significant progress, and there was, the Lebanese army is in a much better state than it was in 1978. But it still doesn't have, the state of Lebanon is a very weak state. Its institutions are very weak. And that serves the interests, frankly, of Israel. The weaker Lebanon is and the weaker the neighboring states are, the better it is for Israel.
1: Why?
0: Because then they can determine their own policies, that they can do what they want. They have already taken a significant portion of Syria in the Golan Heights. They now want, at least a significant portion of the current Israeli government, want to create another buffer zone in South Lebanon, going up to possibly the Litani River, but even up further than that, further north, 20, 30 kilometers into South Lebanon. And Israeli politicians have called for the creation of a greater Israel to encompass South Lebanon, parts of Syria, of course, the Palestinian territories, and, of course, Gaza. So there's a lot at play here. And all these factors are relevant. The war in Iran is critical to what's happening in Lebanon because of the close relationship between Hezbollah and the Iranian regime.
1: Ray, what was it like for you as a soldier or as a peacekeeper? I don't know whether you could call yourself a soldier, to be there in 1981, 3 years after that first invasion. What was the country like?
0: Yeah, I was a very young officer at the time, a lieutenant, and I went out with the Irish battalion. And I recall landing in particular in Beirut and coming down through the country, but in particular around the city of Tyre, which was a stronghold of the PLO. And I do remember thinking to myself, what have I let myself in for? At that stage, the PLO had a huge presence in South Lebanon, and they had tanks, they had artillery, and it was a state within a state. And it was very intimidating to actually, as part of a UN convoy, to go through that area and realize that these were major players and you were going to have to deal with them. So myself, I went out somewhat naively. I had a rather pro-Israeli perspective on what was happening in the region at the time, something which was quickly challenged by the facts that I encountered on the ground and the situation on the ground, and I came to change my view in relation to the parties to the conflict. I learned a great deal in the 6 months that I was there. I often say I spent 16 years in the Defence Forces in Ireland before I left, but I learned more in the 6 months in South Lebanon in 1981 than I learned in my entire military career.
1: Ray, what were the facts on the ground that changed your view of Israel?
0: Well, where the

0: It were deployed. It was alongside a buffer zone that was created by the Israelis. Now, the Israelis had given an undertaking to withdraw, and they part of the UNIFIL mandate, a major part of it, was to confirm that this happened. But of course, it didn't happen. And the Israelis used local militias. There was a renegade Lebanese officer, Major Haddad. The UN, in using UN terms, referred to them as the de facto forces. We used to call them the Christian militia, which was somewhat misleading because actually some members were not Christians. But they were there in the south. They were preventing the UN from actually deploying the way that was intended and planned and to be effective. And we had a number of major clashes with these forces over the years, and a significant number of Irish soldiers were killed in those clashes. And we were just trying to do our job. Like, there wasn't social media like there is today, but there were still an international media campaign launched at the behest of the Israelis to try to undermine and discredit the UN and what it was trying to do on the ground. But on the ground, you were there, you could see what was happening, you could see who was manipulating what. And of course, this militia that were actually causing such difficulties for the Irish and other forces were being trained, armed and led by Israeli officers. Now, I should add, to be fair, the Fijian battalion were up against the PLO, and the PLO caused huge problems for the Fijians. We didn't have a problem with the PLO, but that's because they were in a different area, and so we would not generally encounter them. So it is important to point out that all of the parties at different times cause problems for the UN. But for us, the biggest problem was the Israeli-backed forces undermining the UN and suppressing the local population and preventing the Lebanese government being able to establish its own authority and sovereignty in its territory. And I understand why Lebanese now, if the Israelis continue to be physically present, they may think this is securing northern Israel. But in my view, it's not. It's creating further difficulties, hatred for further generations. And it will continue to radicalize elements of the Shia population in the south against Israel and the Israeli presence. And there will be no peace so long as Israeli forces occupy any part of Lebanon.
1: Ray, to what end were those forces interfering with your work? I mean, was it because the Israeli forces, frankly, just wanted to stay?
0: Yes, Israeli-backed militias prevented us from carrying out our mandate and wouldn't allow us to deploy, and prevented us patrolling in particular areas, and were, you know, especially in the early part of the deployment, were constantly seizing portions of UN territory or part of the area of operations of the UN. And I recall in particular in 1981, I think it might have been early 82, they seized a strategic hill in the Irish area called Hill 880. And they put themselves, they established an outpost there, and we ended up then having to surround them and then having, ironically, to try to protect them from being attacked by armed elements in the region, both PLO and other armed elements, and having major confrontations with them every time they went to try to resupply and otherwise, and significant exchanges of fire. There was another major incident in a village called Atiri, which the Israeli-backed forces sought to seize. And there was a major confrontation where, like, heavy weapons, where there was exchange of heavy weapons. A number of militia forces were killed by the UN. One Irish soldier was killed and a number of others were injured. And that was typical of what was happening. And all we were trying to do was carry out our mandate, take control of the area, prevent it being used by any forces other than the Lebanese army and the Lebanese government. And the major destabilizing factor in all of that was the Israeli presence and the presence of the Israeli militias.
1: But Ray, do you doubt that Israelis themselves within the territory of Israel were vulnerable to attack from those rogue forces that were occupying southern Lebanon, that Israel had a right to defend itself from that kind of violence?
0: Yeah, I mean, that's a

0: That is a point made by the Israelis, and you can't just dismiss it out of hand, because what prompted the Israeli attack in 1978 into South Lebanon was a major operation launched by the PLO that killed a significant number of Israelis. I think it was an attack on a bus, and I think 30 or 35 Israeli civilians were killed in what was, what could only be described as an atrocity. It is true, as any state has the right to defend itself, but the measures that it takes to do so must be proportionate and must remain within international law. And if you adopt certain policies, like Hezbollah is a major threat to Israel now, but Hezbollah didn't exist when I deployed back in 1981. It emerged from the Israeli occupation following the 1982 invasion, and it's an indigenous Lebanese armed militia supported by the Shia population in the area. And the point I'm trying to make is that the policies adopted by Israel in the occupation of South Lebanon radicalized the local population and created a much stronger and indigenous force that is now a major threat to Israel. So, yes, you can defend yourself, but how you do so must be measured, must be proportionate, and you must, you may win the immediate tactical situation by launching an offensive in response to something that's happened. But you've got to think strategically and in the long term. And, look at what's happening now in South Lebanon, where, a huge proportion of all the population of the South is being displaced and driven to the North. Whole villages are being erased and demolished. And that's going to create such animosity, such hatred, and further radicalize groups that otherwise might not have supported. I mean, not everybody supported Hezbollah, but now Hezbollah is seen as the only force that's responding to what's perceived as Israeli aggression and Israeli policies on the ground. So it's complex. I do recognize that Israel, like any other state, has a right to defend itself, but I'm criticizing how, when, and where, and the manner in which it does so.
1: On ABC Radio National, this is Late Night Live. I'm David Maher, and I'm talking to Ray Murphy, a former UN peacekeeper in southern Lebanon, now professor at the Irish Centre for Human Rights at the University of Galway. Ray, what's the impact on the UN of the withdrawal of the peacekeepers from southern Lebanon? Is it going to change the way the UN does peacekeeping missions? Is it going to change the way the UN operates in the Middle East?
0: Well, that's a complex question, because each situation determines what the mandate of a particular force is. And I am a little bit old-fashioned, maybe described as a traditionalist. I believe in UN peacekeeping, but I'm very skeptical and wary of a form of peacekeeping which emerged over the last 10 to 20 years called peace enforcement or counterinsurgency type operations, which occurred in places like Mali, the DRC, where effectively you give UN forces, because I'm not going to call them peacekeepers because it's a little bit misleading, you give UN forces a mandate to implement
1: to fight
0: the policies of the UN. To fight, to actually go to war. For example, in the Democratic Republic of the Congo, the mandate of part of the UN forces there was to seek out and neutralize armed elements. That's a combat operation. That's not peacekeeping. That makes the UN forces legitimate military targets in a legal sense. Whereas peacekeepers in the traditional sense, such as in Lebanon, yes, they're lightly armed for self-defense purposes and to defend the mandate to the extent they can. But they're actually, in terms of legal classifications, they're still regarded as civilians, and it's a war crime to attack them.
1: Do the Israelis attack UN peacekeepers in Lebanon?
0: There have been a number of incidents where UN peacekeepers have been killed and injured and post-attacked in recent times, and those responsible are Hezbollah and Israeli-backed forces. Now, are the Israelis deliberately targeting UN posts? I can't say without further evidence that that is the

0: case. But I can say that the Israelis are behaving recklessly, and they are ignoring the natural and foreseeable consequences of military action and endangering the lives of the UN peacekeepers. So in certain incidents, I would hold Israel and the Israeli forces responsible for what has happened to UN peacekeepers. To say that that was deliberate and intentional, I can't say at this point.
1: With the peacekeepers gone, is there going to be any end to this conflict? Or do you see, under any circumstances really, an end to this conflict?
0: Yeah, I sometimes despair of the Middle East because in my lifetime, I have never been so depressed, so pessimistic about the prospects for the world at large and for the Middle East in particular. And, you know, sometimes it's said, well, this is a faraway land. It's not our concern. It's not our responsibility. But I think, for starters, when we've witnessed what we have over the last 2 or 3 years, I'm talking about the casualties of children, health workers, civilians throughout the Middle East, but especially Gaza. Well, I think that is the responsibility of all humankind, and I think all humanity is diminished by what we have witnessed and allowed to happen in recent times. Can I be in any way optimistic? No, not right now. There are too many actors that have no vested interest in peace and stability, and they're only looking for short-term solutions. And, you know, you have an administration in the United States which is behaving like a rogue state in many ways. I wouldn't say it's like Russia or something, but we have. If you don't hold states and individuals accountable for violations of international law, violations of international humanitarian law, war crimes, and human rights principles, then essentially you're giving them the green light to continue doing this. And it only escalates. Like what happened in Gaza, what's happening now in South Lebanon? I mean, we had early indications of such actions on a lesser scale, and there were no repercussions. So the message given now is, of course you can do this, and nobody's going to be held accountable, and we're still going to support you as a state, and we're still going to support the rogue elements of your government that are responsible for this. So you need to have accountability, both at the state level and an individual level. And of course, some individuals are now being are wanted as war criminals and to be arraigned before the International Criminal Court. But even within Europe, I mean, I'm deeply disappointed as a European. I believe in the European project. I've voted for European unity and for all of the treaties of the European Union in recent times. But to me, many European states and the European Union has betrayed its own values, has betrayed the foundation on which the European Union was created. And that to me is deeply disappointing and disillusioning. And I would consider myself a reasonable person. I'm a kind of a middle-class settled guy. I often wonder, like, it's not surprising that we are meeting more and more radical elements in the world, because the world as we're looking at it is unstable, unfair, and is based on the powerful states are determining and doing what they want when they want. And that's not something that makes me optimistic about the future.
1: And Ray, you're talking about accountability for parties on all sides.
0: Yes.
1: Is there international law anymore? If people aren't held to account, is international law still viable?
0: Yeah, I mean, it's a very reasonable question. I mean, just because people violate the law doesn't mean that the law doesn't exist. I mean, if in Australia, if there's significant violations of your national law, it doesn't mean the law suddenly ceases to be relevant. Of course it is. Now, I know that's not quite the same, but the point I'm making is, like, the principles of international law, the principles of international humanitarian law, some of these are centuries old. And the principles of international law and the UN Charter was formed in the post-Second World War era. And we enshrined in the Charter provisions regarding human rights and other principles, which were intended to prevent us descending into the type of chaotic extremist situation that led to the Second World War and the devastation of Europe and its population. And we, as human beings, we seem destined to have to relearn those lessons of history, and as a consequence, endure incredible suffering. And always in these circumstances, it's the poorest, it's the most disenfranchised, the most marginalized suffer the most. The law is there ostensibly to protect them. Like, I come from a very small state. It's Ireland. We're not a military power. We're never going to be a military power. We rely on the United Nations and international law to protect us. And all states have a vested interest in the stability that comes with that. You can't allow a situation to descend into rule the law of the jungle. The most powerful dictate what the law is and do what they like. And that is where we're going. And that is not a good place to be going to. So no, the law is there and it's there for a good reason. And we must seek to enforce that law and to ensure that it doesn't get undermined. And states like Australia, Ireland, or regional powers like the European Union, we have a huge responsibility to ensure that international law is abided by and that we don't allow states and individuals disregard those principles, because we do so at our peril and there will be a price to pay.
1: Ray, thank you for joining us on Late Night Live.
0: Thanks, David.
1: I've been talking to Ray Murphy, a former peacekeeper in southern Lebanon for the UN and now professor at the Irish Centre for Human Rights at the University of Galway. Coming up, the dodo, should we let it lie?

0: A couple of years ago, an American company called Colossal Biosciences announced it had brought back from extinction a breed of wolf, the dire wolf. And negotiations are continuing now with Native American tribal groups for rewilding this animal. Meanwhile, at Melbourne University, work's underway in the hope of bringing the thylacine, the Tassie tiger, back from extinction. Now, the dire wolves show it can be done. The question is, should we be playing God in this way? And will the prospect, however faint, of bringing species back from extinction make us more careless about saving those heading that way? These are a few of the thorny issues that Professor Sadia Qureshi considers in her new book, Vanished, An Unnatural History of Extinction. Sadia Qureshi, Chair of Modern British History at the University of Manchester, describes herself as a historian of science, race and empire. She joins me now. Welcome to the show.
1: Thank you so much, David.
0: How successful have attempts been to bring species back from extinction? I'm not sure whether you're familiar with the dire wolf situation, but you certainly write about Celia the goat in Spain. How promising is all this work?
1: So it depends on how you define de-extinction and what you think what constitutes a successful de-extinction as to whether it's been successful and whether it might not be. Conservation scientists are certainly excited by some of the kind of underlying biological techniques. But the publicity and marketing around these kinds of stories is often, a very optimistic take on what is possible at the moment. So Celia the goat was a Pyrenean ibex, and she was the last of her kind. And before she died, scientists took sample tissues from her, and they then used those sample tissues to create a clone, which the embryo of that clone was then placed into surrogate ibis mothers, and from several hundred embryos attempts, only one kid was born. But that little kid only lived for 7 minutes. She never even took a breath. Afterwards, an autopsy showed that she had a lung defect. So there's lots of ways that you can think about Celia's story. For some people, that could be a successful de-extinction because it showed that the possibility of cloning can work to bring back an extinct species. For other people, it's not a successful de-extinction because the kid never lived long enough to actually take a breath and therefore could never play a functional role in the ecosystem. So a lot of people think you have to have that in addition to the being existing. But there is a way also of telling the story to say, actually, she never went extinct because the cloned material survived. A genetic existence continued in these sample tissues. And so she never really completely died out to begin with. And of course, there are people who would also tell the story that way. So it's a very, very complicated way of thinking about what do we mean by alive, dead and extinct.
0: And contested at each of those stages.
1: But yes, absolutely.
0: There's a huge difference between a bit of DNA material and a living jumping goat jumping around, isn't there?
1: I think there is, for lots of reasons, partly just because independent of whether a living being is playing a functional role in an ecosystem, I think having respect for life as ways of living means that we should be paying attention to thinking about extinction and existences as living beings. And I think if we assume that some genetic tissue surviving or just, you know, frozen genomes surviving means that a species is still intact and exists, I think that's really troubling because it reduces existences to our genetics. And I think that's a fundamentally worrying way to look at and think about the life that we share the planet with, but also our own. I think that's a kind of genetic determinism and genetic essentialism that reduces us to our genes, which is not only troubling, but has a deeply worrying history, whether it's the rise of eugenics or whether it's attacks on thinking about gender in the present day in our trans siblings, this rush to define us by our genetics, solely by our genetics as is existing, I think is a way of trying to reduce us to molecules, when really thinking about life and ways of being alive means that we should be thinking about our relationships in the world, and, you know, not just in terms of ecosystems, but to each other.
0: If that little ibex had lived, there would still be a question, wouldn't there, whether it genuinely was a Pyrenean ibex of a species that expired in about 2000, or whether it was something else.
1: I think with the ibex, most people would probably recognise it as an ibex because she was a direct clone of her mother. So there was no genetic tampering in the sense of tweaking her genome or anything like that. So she was very much a direct copy. So I think for many people, they would see that as a continuation of the species. But there are people, I think, that would see that as actually a kind of new, a recreated life form nonetheless. Where I think most people would tend to become a bit more kind of concerned or a little bit more cautious would be where you have some kind of genetic engineering to change the genome or underlying kind of biology being used to kind of tailor genomes in particular effects. And that's where the direwolf, I think, is a really interesting example. So when the announcement was made about the extinction of the direwolf, there were claims that, you know, this was the first time in 10,000 years that the howl of the direwolf had been heard and so on. But when you dig down beyond the promotional materials and think about the claims actually being made, what really happened was that the company had taken the genome of a grey wolf and tweaked it to make it look like a dire wolf. And, you know, so it was very, very kind of precise gene editing. And that effectively is neither a dire wolf nor a grey wolf. It's a new life form that has never existed, but is then marketed as a dire wolf because that appeals to us emotionally rather than saying we've created new life, full stop. So, and I think that is where there was a lot more controversy, and immediately many scientists dismissed this as not only a form of de-extinction, but also as recognition of a direwolf, because they recognised that this was not, they didn't recognise it as a true de-extinction because they didn't see it as the resurrection of that particular species, but a genetically modified being that just looked a little bit like a direwolf.
0: Sadia, our language recognises that there's nothing as dead as a dodo. What happened to the dodo? What is being done to try to bring the dodo back from the dead?
1: The dodo is this extraordinary story. So Mauritius was an island that was known by Arab traders for many, many years, but it was only settled by the Portuguese and Dutch in the 1600s. And because the island had no mammals, the dodo was what's very naive, I guess, about, you know, what humans were or what mammals were. And when, as humans settled on the island, essentially the Portuguese and Dutch used it as a kind of pit stop on trade voyages. But it wasn't just the human beings that arrived. It was also the mammals they brought with them. So the pigs, the rats, the cats, the dogs and so on. And so these animals then go into that ecosystem and effectively start predating on the dodos themselves. So humans, for instance, can just walk up to a dodo and take it by hand because it's so unafraid of outsiders, because it's evolved in this kind of isolated island ecosystem, while the dodo probably only had, you know, one or two eggs a year, so very breeding very, very slowly. But then those eggs are eaten by the incoming mammals, and so within very, very quickly, within a human lifespan, the dodo is extinct. So, and for a long, long time, that story was told as if it was the kind of first recognition of extinction by humans in the modern world. And that's where the kind of expression of dead as a dodo comes from. And of course, that story is also popularized by the dodo featuring in Alice in Wonderland in the 19th century. That's when it becomes a really popular, iconic bird. So for many, many kind of decades, that the dodo has been the symbol of humans coming into a landscape, into an ecosystem, and, through wanton slaughter, whether knowingly or unknowingly, killing off species and ways of being. But what we now have are attempts to bring back the dodo. So it's one of those species alongside mammoths that people often kind of, when they think of the species that makes them the most sad about extinction, I think along with dinosaurs, the dodo and mammoth is up there. And so there's attempts to bring back the dodo as well. And recently there was a huge claim that that is becoming ever more kind of ever closer in reality, because the biggest trick or biggest sort of difficulty with bringing back birds, especially the dodo, would be creating an artificial egg. It's a whole different layer of complexity to bringing back the direwolf or the mammoth. And so scientists have been trying to create an artificial egg for, many, many years. And finally, very, very recently, there was a claim that they had succeeded in doing so, which raises the possibility of potentially bringing back the dodo. But that, again, it wouldn't be the dodo itself. It would be taking the Nicobar pigeon, which is the closest living relative of the dodo, and editing the genome and then transferring the kind of embryo into an artificial egg, and then allowing that egg to come to term.
0: On ABC Radio National, this is Late Night Live. I'm David Maher, and I'm talking to Sadia Qureshi about de-extinctioning, is the expression, as examined in her new book, Vanished: An Unnatural History of Extinction. Sadia, you've seen more or less what's left of the dodo.
1: Yes.
0: Where?
1: So the dodo, despite its famous kind of iconic status, is remarkable in that there's no single skeleton that's known. It's literally everything, all the skeletons you might have seen are composites of other skeletons, and there's almost no living tissue left except for a mummified head. In Oxford, in the Museum of Natural History, nobody knows exactly how it came into the collection, but it was almost certainly a dodo that was exhibited in London and then entered the collections of a gardener, father and son gardeners, whose collections were then sold to Elias Ashmole, whose collections then became the foundation of the Ashmolean Museum, which were then transferred to the Natural History Museum when it opened. And it's

0: That's all that's left of the dodo. And there's also a tiny feather, which looks almost like a needle. It's so thin and so small. And that's all we have left, pretty much. There are like little bits of tissue and stuff, but it's effectively in a box in the Natural History Museum and it's kept in a cupboard, but the location of which is kept secret. So when I went to see it, I wasn't allowed to see where it was kept. It was brought into a room that was separate, because it's so precious. And I think I'm pretty confident it will never leave that Natural History Museum because it's so rare and so precious and so delicate. And that's all that remains of the soft tissue.
1: Shalia, did you come to this subject through your interest in imperial history? Because it seems such an imperial story, it's the extinction of species.
0: I did, and I originally began actually thinking about the extinction of people. So in the 19th century, a lot of foreign peoples are brought to Britain, and actually in places like Australia, America, India, in terms of world fairs and things like that, living peoples are brought to these kind of metropolitan cities and put on display. And one of the ways that they're advertised is often as the last of their race. And my first book was about those kinds of exhibitions. And then I started thinking about what does it mean to claim that a race is on the verge of extinction. So I started looking into claims that various colonized peoples all over the world were on the verge of extinction, from Aboriginal Australians to Native Nations in America. And very quickly, I realized that they were a really important part of a much, much bigger story. So we're really used to the idea of extinction happening in the natural world all the time as a process. But that's a very relatively modern idea, which comes about during the French Revolution when a man called Georges Cuvier examines bits of fossilized elephantine-like creatures that we would now recognize as the mammoth with Asian and African elephants. And at that time, African and Asian elephants are said to be the same species. And he suggests that not only are they different species, but they're distinct from the mammoth and that the mammoth is probably extinct. And so slowly, the idea that extinction is something that happens all the time becomes embedded in geological circles. But when people are thinking about extinction early on in the 19th century, they tend to think of it with respect to prehistoric animals and animals only. But very, very soon, by the 1820s and 30s, the story of extinction has gone far beyond the realms of geology to thinking about living colonized peoples. So there are huge claims made in the 19th century that colonized peoples are on the verge of extinction. So while you have a story of extinction that is linked to empire through human beings to begin with, it takes a little while longer to think of endangered with respect to animals. So it's deeply connected to empire because many of these claims about extinction are made claiming that various colonized peoples are effectively dying out in the face of superior races. There's a heavily racialized way of thinking about this. And especially from the 1870s onwards, it's often thought of as a form of human evolution. So many stereotypes that we have of deeply racist stereotypes of colonized peoples as not being as advanced or as evolved come from those kinds of debates.
1: Sadia, there was last year a meeting of the Union for Conservation of Nature, which discussed the possibility of calling for a moratorium on de-extinction. What happened?
0: So this is the International Union for the Conservation of Nature, which is one of the most important bodies for thinking about the conservation of species worldwide. If you've ever come across updated lists every year of, animals being upgraded from, say, endangered to critically endangered or being officially labelled as extinct, they're the body that is in charge of what's called a red list of endangered species. And they debated whether we should enable genetically modified beings to be used for conservation purposes. So whether, the underlying technologies of something like the direwolf being used in conservation. It was a hugely controversial move, but it's a democratic kind of decision. And ultimately, they voted in favour of allowing some form of kind of synthetic biology to be used. How that will be used.

0: used. We don't know yet, but the possibility is now there, because the moratorium was an attempt to stop that even being considered. There are lots of potential options for that happening. The most kind of common examples that you might think of, so if the dodo was brought back, or the direwolf would be brought back, is potentially then releasing them into the wild. A passenger pigeon is another example. But I think two of the most interesting potentially are the mammoth, and the thylacine. The mammoth in particular, partly because so many people have such an emotional reaction to it. I think when people think of the extinct species, it's one of the kind of species that people are most keen to see brought
1: Yes.
0: back. And in addition, we already have an area that's being created for the return of the mammoth called Pleistocene Park, that is being set up by a scientist called Sergey Zimov, who's basically essentially trying to create space for them in in Siberia, so that w when they are brought back, there is a home ready for them to walk into, as it were. The IUCN's decision to allow modified beings into ecosystems makes that much, much more likely for the mammoth to return to Pleistocene Park, or rather, a genetically engineered being that we will call the mammoth that will get returned to Pleistocene Park.
1: Because you make the point in Vanished that you have to reproduce or bring back the environment for the animal, which is, I suppose, easier for the mammoth because you're talking about sort of a wilderness that survives. But what happens if you bring back the dodo? I mean, is its environment remotely surviving?
0: I think in some ways you can say that both environments are not possible, but the hope with the mammoth is that it will recreate its own environment. So effectively, one of the kind of arguments that's made for mammoth de-extinction is to claim that it could convert frozen tundra back into grasslands. So it's often promoted as a conservation strategy that will actually re by recreating its own environment and its own ecosystem through existence, through breaking up ice and so on, and these landscapes, and converting them into landscapes that are livable for other creatures. It will help not only address climate change, but also recreate a lost ecosystem that can then be populated by lots and lots of other species. Whereas the dodo, I think, is a different story in that, it's a significantly more complicated story, because Mauritius's ecosystem has changed so profoundly with the introduction of mammals and so on. And how that might even be attempted, I think, is deeply kind of unsettled and uncertain.
1: Does it worry you that outfits like Colossal Biosciences, firstly, are raising a huge amount of money, and secondly, that this is going to be a private enterprise approach to bringing back lost species?
0: I think there are many things to be concerned about with respect to de-extinction, and the money is just one side of it. But it's also a question of democratic control. So many people who oppose de-extinction, for instance, will make the argument that they're very, very concerned about it potentially taking away resources from existing conservation strategies. And de-extinction enthusiasts often respond to that by saying, well, a lot of our money comes from private donations, and so it wouldn't necessarily divert resources. And I think they're quite possibly right. There may well be lots and lots of people who are happy to donate to de-extinction research that might not be all that bothered about conservation and so on. So there is that possibility. But then that raises the question of, where is that wealth coming from? How has it been generated? And also, should private wealth be to have such an outsized role in shaping what we think of as alive? So coming back to Celia, for instance, the story I was saying, there are some people who say, argue that Celia never went extinct in the first place, because her genome continued existing. And the same argument could be made for genomes existing in frozen arks and frozen zoos all over the world, because there are now lots and lots of collections of frozen samples of tissue, in the hope that one day they might then be used to clone an animal or to do further research and so on. So if that

0: extinction and that definition of extinction becomes widely established or used, that then creates a sort of in-between state between being alive, dead, and extinct, where because the IUCN defines extinction as the loss of the last living individual. But if you say that a frozen genome means that that species still exists, you create this new state of existence that has been very variously called latent or evolutionarily torpid.
1: Yes.
0: And I think we need to think very, very carefully about what that means for how we think of life, not just death or extinction, but life and what it means to be alive. And that brings us back to the outsize kind of impact of this wealth in those decisions. And it is far beyond democratic control if it's being done through private companies and private forms of fundraising. And of course, we're living in a time now where we've just literally seen within a matter of days to some extent, the creation of the world's first trillionaire. And we really, really have to think about what allowing such wealth to accumulate does to power and its concentration and its political impact in our world. And that matters not just because of the money, but also because de-extinction is effectively trying to create particular futures. People often talk about de-extinction as a form of bringing back something, whether it's the mammoth or the direwolf. But really, what's happening is that because new life forms are being created, new futures are being created, and new relationships to life are being created. And I think we need to think extremely carefully about whether wealth should be the deciding factor in that.
1: Sylvia, thank you for joining us on Late Night Live.
0: Thank you so much for having me, David.
1: I've been talking to Sylvia Qureshi, who is the Chair of Modern British History at the University of Manchester, has written this wonderful book, Vanished: An Unnatural History of Extinction, and lately an article in Aeon magazine, Reversing Extinction, where her argument is set out very beautifully. And can I say, Sylvia, that is the second mention of Cuvier we've had in the last couple of weeks on Late Night Live. We were
0: Gosh, that
1: talking.
0: must be a rarity.
1: Yes, indeed. We were talking about the establishment of the first public zoo after the French Revolution and his role in that. Thanks for being with us on Late Night Live.
0: Thank you so much.
1: That's the show. On our next, Getting Murdoch'd. It's a new book by a couple of media analysts looking at the strategies Rupert Murdoch's empire uses to get its way, or try its damnedest to get its way, around the world. The strategies are tried and true. The hack, the troll, the whack-a-mole, and the Serengeti, plus more. They work.

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4: Remember the budget and those headlines, day after day. Wrecking ball, drive-by shooting, war on aspiration. The government has made a few tweaks and it looks as if it'll get its capital gains tax measures through the Senate and into law. But what's the damage that's been done along the way? Will governments be brave enough to try very much at all in the future? That's The Economy, Stupid, after the news and PM.

0: Good afternoon, Rio Davis with ABC News. There are fears tens of thousands of people may have died in the massive twin earthquakes in Venezuela, with an initial toll announced of 32 dead and 700 injured. Larry Buttrose reports.
1: The quakes of 7.2 and 7.5 magnitude hit as Venezuelans were enjoying a national holiday, many of them at home. The US Geological Survey says there's a 44% chance of more than 10,000 deaths and a 30% chance of more than 100,000. As a massive rescue operation continues, people have been advised to remain outside their buildings over fears of gas leaks. Journalist Tonji Frangia-Mawad says the scale of damage in some parts is major.
2: It seems that tens of thousands of buildings have also collapsed in that area. So we don't know yet the number of casualties, but it's expected to be high.
1: The US says it's deploying search teams, medical resources and humanitarian aid.
0: Back home, a commercial aviation expert says he's not surprised Qantas has axed a key route serving Central Australia, given the economic pressures faced by airlines. The national carrier confirmed it will indefinitely suspend operations between Alice Springs and Melbourne and pause its Darwin to Singapore service over the wet season. In a statement, the airline blamed the changes on falling demand and rising costs. Commercial aviation expert Bruce Dale says Qantas tried to switch to more economical planes but was unsuccessful.
3: They had reduced to a very modern, fuel-efficient aircraft, the A220, which is smaller and better suited to the market. That normally helps, but unfortunately it might not have been enough to save the route.
0: Allegations a Palmerston man was grooming a 13-year-old child online have led to his arrest. Roxanne Fitzgerald reports.
4: Information from international law enforcement about the alleged group led to a search of the 28-year-old's Bakewell home yesterday, where officers found multiple devices containing material depicting child abuse on encrypted apps and AI chatbots. He was charged with 5 Commonwealth offences and will face Darwin Local Court in August. NT Police Detective Acting Senior Sergeant Mark Cronin says offenders cannot hide behind technology or anonymous online platforms.
0: South Australia's Chief Public Health Officer says the risk of bird flu spreading between humans is low. 3 cases of the H5 strain of bird flu have been confirmed in the country, including one in SA. A migratory bird found on the Floreau Peninsula tested positive. Professor Nicholas Spurrier says anyone who comes across a dead bird should avoid, record and report it.
5: We know that bird flu does not spread easily at all between humans. But we still, as humans, if we get up close and personal to a bird that's sick and infected with bird flu, it is still possible to catch the flu as a human.
0: Independent Federal MP Zali Steggall says her new Community Strong Australia Party will be a reasonable alternative for voters who feel politically homeless. Ms Steggall and fellow independent Allegra Spender have launched the new centrist party, which allows members to retain a free vote but collaborate on policy. They're yet to convince any of their crossbench colleagues to join them. Ms Steggall says many young people don't feel heard by the major parties.
6: That question around housing affordability, climate debt they are inheriting, the impact on the environment and their future, the level of debt and opportunity, all these issues are impacting so many people. And there's just this real frustration.
0: And South Africans are celebrating their men's soccer team reaching the knockout stage of a World Cup for the first time. Sam Wilkinson has more from the first day of final round group games.
7: There were jubilant scenes in the Mexican city of Monterrey, where South Africa defeated South Korea 1-0 in their final group game.
8: I'm feeling very good, I'm very happy. Bafana won.
7: Mexico shut out any hope of Czechia moving through with a dominant 3-0 victory. Switzerland claimed Group B in a 2-1 victory over Canada, while Bosnia and Herzegovina boosted its chances with a 3-1 win over Qatar. Haiti scored its first World Cup goal in 52 years before Morocco hit back to win 4-2. Scotland suffered a 3-0 defeat to Brazil to leave its World Cup hopes relying on other results.
0: In the weather for today, it's mostly sunny across the territory, except for the northeast Arnhem district, where there's a slight to medium chance of showers today. Darwin reaching a top of 32 degrees, Katherine 31, Tennant Creek 25, and Alice Springs is reaching 19 degrees. You're up to date with the latest in ABC News.
9: Good evening and welcome to PM. I'm Samantha Donovan, coming to you from the lands of the Wurundjeri people of the Kulin Nation in Melbourne. Tonight, fears thousands of people may have been killed after two earthquakes hit the South American nation of Venezuela. Also, the return of another ISIS bride to Australia prompts a new political stoush. And should retirees be given HECS-style loans rather than the age pension?
10: We've got a growing social safety net. It's growing faster than the economy. And that growth is disproportionately flowing to the most well-off Australians.
9: First this evening to the South American nation of Venezuela, where it's feared thousands of people may have been killed in back-to-back earthquakes in the nation's north. Emergency services are working through the night searching for survivors in several areas, including in the nation's capital, Caracas. Venezuela's interim president has issued a state of emergency and neighbouring countries are pledging help. Alexandra Humphreys prepared this report.
11: In Caracas, rescue workers cut through what was once the roof of a building, searching for survivors. Behind them, a mountain of rubble. Scenes like this one are repeated at dozens of sites in and around the city. A 7.2 magnitude earthquake hit the South American nation of Venezuela, about 200 kilometres west of the capital, Caracas, shortly after 6 p.m. local time, followed less than a minute later by a 7.5 quake. This woman was lucky to escape.
12: When we went downstairs, the scene was like a horror movie. We had to climb over the rubble and everything. The building superintendent with the baby and all the neighbours coming down. But from that building, I only saw that one family got out.
11: William Barnhart is from the US Geological Survey.
13: So the early indications are that there's fairly substantial damage from this earthquake. The USGS assesses that there's potentially catastrophic human loss of life and damage from this, and that it's likely a very widespread damaging earthquake, set of earthquakes.
11: He says severe shaking may have impacted about 8 million people in the region.
13: The fact that we're seeing this damage in Caracas, which is so much further away from the earthquake, tells us that there likely is very, very bad damage much closer to the earthquake. But given the difficulty of accessing those areas because of that damage, it may be some time before that's fully realized.
11: Inside the main international airport near Caracas, people run for cover as thick clouds of dust fill the air and sections of the ceiling collapse. This man recorded the footage.
14: Look at the disaster here, completely destroyed. Look at it after the earthquake. Look how everything ended up. Everyone, the situation we're experiencing here is serious.
11: Tony Frangimawad is a journalist in Caracas.
2: In North Caracas, there's reports of multiple buildings that collapsed. And in La Guaira, which is a coastal town near Caracas on the other side of the mountains that surround the valley of Caracas, there's reports of plenty of buildings that collapsed, including some hotels. And there's also reports in other areas of the country, such as Tucacas. There's probably many casualties and injured people in the city.
11: It's been 6 months since Venezuelan acting president Delcy Rodriguez took charge, following the United States' capture of former president Nicolas Maduro. She today declared a state of emergency.
15: I want Venezuelans to know in national unity they can count on the authorities, they can count on the national government and regional governments which are already deployed throughout the country.
11: Neighbouring governments, including the United States, have promised assistance in the aftermath of the disaster. Rescuers and supplies from other countries are due to begin arriving in coming hours.
9: Alexandra Humphreys reporting. In Caracas, Maria de Los Angeles Garaterol is a journalist with the media outlet Diario Tal Cual. She told me as her building shook, she grabbed a backpack with some essentials and fled her apartment.
16: In the streets, people were running. They were trying to get to a square that is near the building in which I live. And people

0: people were trying basically just to check on their families to see how they were doing, because by that time, by that moment, there was no electricity at all. So the connection was not stable. And we didn't know the magnitude of the event that had happened.
1: Were people trying to get in to rescue people?
0: People are outside the buildings. They were trying to get all people, because in Caracas, there are some areas or some neighborhoods that are full of old people, people who are like from 60 to 80 years old that are alone because of the migrations, like they finally left. And the neighbors were trying to get them out to help them and provide some assistance to them. We also saw, like, in some buildings, there were some officials from the rescue teams from the nation, from Venezuela. They were trying to get people, and you could see also, you could hear people screaming, "Mother, mother." They were trying to call their loved ones in these buildings that collapsed. But, well, the chances of getting them was really, really low. That's why the officials were asking people to be extremely quiet to see if they somehow could get, like, to the point where people could scream from the walls that were on top of them to see if there was, like, a person alive or something like that. This earthquake happens in a country that is devastated. I mean, that is facing a crisis. And this is just, like, another huge problem that we will have to face.
1: This is what I wanted to ask you, Maria. It's been a very turbulent year for Venezuela and its government, of course, with the United States seizing the president a few months ago. What's it been like in Venezuela since that happened? Is the political scene stable at the moment, do you feel?
0: Well, to be honest, everything in here, it's pretty confusing because everything remains the same. I mean, people are still in poverty, like 68% of the population lives in poverty and about 30% in extreme poverty. What changed here is maybe the faces that are in power, but not the context or the crisis that people are facing every day, because the prices are still going up. And yes, maybe the economic sanctions are not there completely, like, affecting the country because of the relief, but that is not, I mean, people cannot see how that is helping them, because it is not. Okay, like, yes, Trump or even Marco Rubio, they are doing things for Venezuela, you know, like signing contracts about oil and mining, but we don't see how those agreements are really helping people.
1: Maria de Los Angeles Garaterol is a journalist in Caracas. The ISIS bride political stoush has broken out again after the federal government revealed a further Australian link to the Islamic State group has been granted permission to return home. The federal opposition is again accusing the government of rolling out the welcome mat for terrorists. The Home Affairs Minister Tony Burke says he's just following legal advice. Senior correspondent Barbara Miller reports.
2: The Minister for Home Affairs was sounding like his hands had been tied.
3: We received the final advice yesterday that we can no longer have an exclusion condition any longer for her.
2: Tony Burke, speaking on AM, said a temporary exclusion order on one of the so-called ISIS brides would now be revoked because she'd applied to return.
3: The temporary exclusion order applies until a permit is issued, and when a permit is requested, a permit lawfully has to be issued.
2: John O'Dunham is the Shadow Home Affairs Minister.
4: This person's applied for a permit and the Minister says the law says I must issue it. That means the laws are weak.
2: In question time, opposition leader Angus Taylor pressed the point.
5: Why does the Prime Minister keep rolling out the welcome mat for ISIS terrorist sympathisers?
2: The Prime Minister again pointed to the law.
6: What the leader of the opposition knows is that one of the things that defines our country and distinguishes us from authoritarian regimes is the rule of law. Yes. Is the rule
7: Prime
6: of
7: Minister's
6: law.
7: Time has concluded.
2: So is the Temporary Exclusion Orders Act, passed under the Morrison government, fit for purpose? Donald Rothwell is a professor.

0: Professor of International Law at the ANU.
1: I think that we need to appreciate that this legislation adopted by the Parliament in 2019 is exceptionally novel. And to my knowledge, this is the first instance in which an application has been made for a temporary exclusion order to be revoked. My reading of the legislation is that there's a lot of grey areas associated with that particular process.
0: Does a temporary exclusion order then have any weight at all if you can nullify it simply by applying for a permit to return?
1: Clearly, it would not have been the intention of the Parliament that somebody who was subject to a temporary exclusion order could then simply make a request that it be revoked and the Minister would automatically revoke it. But on the basis of the statements made today by the Minister, he's obviously formed the view that there are grounds upon which the TEO could be revoked. Now, the Minister hasn't revealed what those grounds are, but one could imagine that there could be a change of circumstances. There might be a change in the security advice that the government has received from ASIO, and certainly Mike Burgess has made comments today to the effect that he, quite properly, and ASIO and the government security agencies have been consulted about this ministerial decision. I think in the back of the mind of the government, however, I wouldn't be surprised if there's some concern that if the TEO was not revoked, then the ministerial decision could be subject to a constitutional challenge, which could see this matter go to the High Court, and that would then very much become a very significant constitutional test case for the government, generally speaking, as to whether or not there's an ability under the Constitution to be able to issue temporary exclusion orders.
0: Do the events, though, suggest that those laws, that legislation, needs to be looked at again?
1: I think it's inevitable that there will be an effort within government or perhaps even a committee within the Parliament to relook at the operation of the legislation. That wouldn't be exceptional, and given the circumstances that I've outlined, it would perhaps be appropriate in this instance.
0: Hodan Abi, who has a young child, will be subject to strict conditions on her return to Australia, including being unable to use a phone or the internet without 24 hours notice.
2: There will be a very high level of scrutiny and surveillance, and we have gone absolutely to the legal limit that we're able to.
0: What's unclear is when she will fly home and whether she, like several other of the women returning from Syria, will be arrested on her return.
3: Barbara Miller with that report. This is PM. I'm Samantha Donovan. You can hear all our programs live or later on ABC Listen. After weeks of speculation, two of Federal Parliament's Teal independents have confirmed they're forming a new political party and planning to field candidates in both houses at the next election due in 2028. Wentworth MP Allegra Spender and the member for Warringah, Zali Steggall, are calling their party Community Strong Australia. Political analysts are tipping it's unlikely to make much difference to the Parliament, given that the Teals already vote as a group on most issues. Rachel Hayter has more.
4: It's a party of two. A pair of Sydney Teal MPs have joined forces to form a new political party, Community Strong Australia.
5: We are still focused on our core pillars, our pillars around sensible economic management, climate action, integrity, equality. They are the heart of what Community Strong is about.
4: Federal Member for Warringah, Zali Steggall, and Federal Member for Wentworth, Allegra Spender, will provide what they're calling a centrist alternative to the major parties.
6: This is a really different type of party, I think, than any of the ones that we've ever had here in Australia, because one of the key premises is a free vote, because that's what people really are asking for, is they do want politicians to put their communities first. But at the same time, people want us to work collaboratively together.
4: Fellow Teal independents Sophie Scomps and Nicolette Buller have not ruled out joining the party and say they're consulting with their communities. ACT independent David Pocock has previously ruled out joining and says he believes his constituents see the value of independence. Liberal frontbencher James Patterson telling Sky the membership numbers speak for themselves.
7: I wish them all the best, but I mean, when you've got people like Monique Ryan and Kate Chaney say that they've got no interest in joining the Teal Party, I think that's pretty revealing.
4: The opposition leader, Angus Taylor, has suggested the Teals already operate as a de facto political party. And he's right. According to senior lecturer at the Crawford School of Public Policy at the Australian National University, Patrick Leslie.
8: Over the course of the last parliament, all of the votes that were taken, all of the divisions in the House of Representatives, counted all of those up and compared the different parties and different party groupings on how much they voted together with each other, and so how cohesive that vote was. And what I found was when I grouped the Teals together, they voted in quite a cohesive way, about as cohesive as, on some measures, as the Liberal Party.
4: Pat Leslie believes the party registration won't make much difference to the parliament, and it may be motivated by campaign funding reforms.
8: It's obviously notable that the two independents that have come together are from the same state. And that, I think, is also explainable by the new legislation, which requires sort of state-level pooling of campaign funds. And there's limitations over how much you can spend in each seat. But if you're running Senate candidates in that state, the spending limits go up quite a bit.
4: He believes the campaign spending rules might motivate Teals in other states to form separate parties of their own.
3: Rachel Hayter. A think tank is calling for a higher education-style loan system for retirees to help reduce their reliance on the age pension. The Policy Institute of Australia argues giving older Australians access to HECS-style interest-free loans against the value of their existing homes or assets could save the federal budget more than $20 billion a year. Oliver Gordon has more.
9: Economist Amy Oster reckons too much of the country's social support money isn't ending up where it's most needed.
10: We've got a growing social safety net. It's growing faster than the economy. And that growth is disproportionately flowing to the most well-off Australians.
9: She's helped write a report which calls for an overhaul to means testing for programs like the age pension. The report by the pro-free market think tank also puts forward the idea of RECS, or the Retirement Contribution Scheme, a policy loosely based on the higher education HECS program, but this time it would allow retirees to take out interest-free loans against the value of their homes or other assets to supplement or replace the aged pension.
10: If you have a pensioner who has a $3 million home and say $200,000 in shares, right now that person is eligible for the full pension. Under our proposed model, they would no longer be eligible for the full pension, but they would have access to RECS. They can use this to fund their retirement. They would have a very good standard of living in their retirement. And the government doesn't end up paying, or taxpayers don't end up paying for that pension for that person because it's repaid. The net gain for the government and for taxpayers is more than $500,000.
9: The plan would also see the childcare subsidy reduced when family income reaches $250,000. The threshold as it stands is at $535,000. For the full parental leave pay entitlement, the household income threshold would be lowered from $373,000 to $200,000. And for both the aged care subsidy and aged pension programs, more of the value of a person's home taken into account when assessing eligibility. The paper models savings of around $21 billion annually from taking such measures. Independent economist Saul Eslake says as our social support systems have grown, they've started to resemble European-style welfare systems.
11: The universal European social services system is funded by GSTs of typically over 20% and payroll taxes of between 18 and 25%. And if Australians aren't willing to pay those kind of taxes, then we can't really afford to have a European-style universal system of social services.
9: In a statement, a spokesperson for Social Services Minister Tanya Plibersek said Australia's social security system is one of the most targeted in the world.
3: Oliver Gordon reporting. A grieving family is warning Australians of the danger posed by the drug nitrous oxide gas. It's used in the food and medical industries, and at the dentist it's an anaesthetic, often called laughing gas. But Sam Bramham was a father of five who died while using the gas to get high, and doctors and researchers are alarmed by its increasing use as a recreational drug. Miles Holbrook-Walk prepared this report.
12: So yes, it's for everyone that wants to know what a name is. So a cream charger. So yeah, let's do that. I get f***ed up.
13: Nitrous oxide has many names and many uses.
14: It is used medically as an anaesthetic gas, and it provides, you know, very good analgesia, so pain relief.
13: The gas is also used in the hospitality industry for whipping cream, which has made it easier to buy in shops and online. Sam Bramman first started buying nitrous oxide, often referred to as Nangs, to use at parties as an illicit substance.
15: I was at a party and it was in 2023 when I was 19 years old, and I quickly became addicted. My sole purpose of the day was to use Nangs, and I was driving from different tobacconists. Yeah, just completely craving it.
13: The habit became an addiction and it led him to a dangerous place.
15: I was driving on the highway and it was really late at night, and I was using a Nang and I woke up from being passed out from it and I was still driving. Five security guards cornered me and sedated me, and that's when I woke up in Tweed Heads Hospital psych ward with an involuntary admission.
13: His road to recovery took 18 months.
14: In the recent years, what we have noticed is that there has been an increasing use of nitrous oxide recreationally.
13: Dr. Jessamine Soderstrom is a toxicologist at the Royal Perth Hospital. She's seen firsthand the impacts of recreational use of nitrous oxide, which include paralysis and psychosis.
14: When they have had that nerve damage, when they have that psychosis, for them it means months of treatment and months of disability.
13: Imports of nitrous oxide have been surging for a decade. In 2015, there were 249 tonnes imported. By 2025, that figure had increased to 3,797 tonnes. And the customs value of the drug has shot up from $2 million to $19 million. Dr. Jessamine Soderstrom has noticed a key change where people are using the drug in much larger quantities, swapping from small bulbs to massive canisters.
14: Nangs contain about 9 grams of nitrous oxide versus the tanks that contain anywhere from 700 grams to 3 kilos of nitrous oxide.
13: Nitrous oxide can be purchased easily in many states over the counter. There's also a number of online companies that offer 24/7 nitrous oxide delivery services around the country. While it's illegal to sell nitrous oxide for recreational use, these companies say they're only selling it for culinary purposes. But not everyone's convinced.
16: We'd really like to see change so that there is more regulation about the access, particularly to online purchasing.
13: Around the country, there are different rules for how you can buy nitrous oxide legally, but there is one fundamental rule for vendors. You cannot sell to someone you reasonably suspect will use them for misuse. Tessa Jones says the company who supplied nitrous oxide to her son Daniel should have known better when delivering canisters to his home. In February this year, his family found the father of five dead and alone in his bedroom.
17: It was horrific. It'll stay with me for the rest of my life. Yeah, just horrific to see your son like that. His hair felt exactly the same. I just kissed him on the forehead. His skin was cold.
13: His death certificate states he died from plastic bag and nitrous oxide asphyxia.
17: Why does a caterer need gas delivered at 2 o'clock in the morning with a 15-minute service to whip some cream? He was ordering like 6 litres every 2 days. So, like, there's no question as to why 6 litres every 2 days was delivered to a family home.
13: The company did not respond to 7:30's requests for comment. Tessa Jones says state governments ought to crack down immediately on over-the-counter purchases and door-to-door delivery services.
3: Miles Holbrook-Walk with that report, and you can see more on that story on the ABC's 7:30 program tonight. 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The number is 13 11 14. Thanks very much for joining me for PM. I'm Samantha Donovan. The podcast of the full program is available on ABC Listen. And we'll be back at the same time tomorrow. Good night.
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19: Remember the budget?
20: This budget includes the most significant tax reform package.
19: It taxed income from capital gains as income, like your wage income, like my wage income, albeit with a discount for inflation, removing for most investments the rule that saw only half of each capital gain taxed, until an avalanche of complaints day after day, many of them more like niggles than complaints. We appreciate what you're trying to do, but could you just exempt or soften it for startups, for small businesses? And then a partial backdown.
21: The next steps that we announced today are all about providing more clarity and confidence to investors, more support for small businesses, and more incentives for innovation.
19: So where are we now? What remains of the most significant tax reform in a quarter of a century? And what does what happened to it tell us about how hard it is these days to change anything, no matter how much we appreciate what the government's trying to do? Welcome to The Economy Stupid on ABC Radio National with me, Peter Martin, and our guest this week, Parliament House gumshoe Patrick Commons, who's currently economics editor for The Guardian after working as economics correspondent for The Australian and economics writer for The Australian Financial Review. He's been following those manoeuvrings in Parliament day by day, as I have, and those headlines. Wrecking ball, drive-by shooting, uninvestable, brain drain, war on aspiration. And Graham Samuel, a business figure who's headed both the Australian Chamber of Commerce and Industry and the Australian Competition and Consumer Commission, and much more besides, and is in a very good position to judge what happens when governments try to change things, having played, as you'll hear, an important role in the creation of the Goods and Services Tax. Welcome, Graham, and welcome, Patrick.
22: Thanks, Peter. Good to be talking with you.
23: Hi, Peter.
19: Patrick, what was the government trying to do? What did it say it was trying to do in the budget?
23: Well, it was trying to make it easier for people to own their first home. That was a big selling point. They were trying to cut taxes for workers, and that was part of the overall deal as well. And to get there, they were going to better align the tax treatment of asset and labour income. So the money you make from working and the money you make from selling assets, selling a property, selling shares, to make sure that the tax treatment of the two was more fair.
19: So you had been taxed on only half of each capital gain. If you bought something at one price, sold it later at another, you'd been taxed on only half of the gain. What's the change they tried to put in place?
23: Effectively, what they want to do is they want to make sure that they are taxing you on the real gains from the sale of your assets rather than the nominal. So it should be a more nuanced, a more exact way to tax capital gains.
19: That's not the only change they made. And of course, they did that because there were a lot of investors diving into housing and I suppose elbowing owner-occupiers out at auctions and so on. The other change they made was to impose a minimum tax of 30% on real gains. What was the thinking behind that?
23: They're trying to treat the income from capital and wages equally again, and they're trying to avoid people selling assets at a time when their income's very low. So usually, you know, when you hold on to your investment property or properties, for example, for a number of years, and then you don't sell it until you've finished work when your income is very low. So they're trying to address that.
19: It looks as if their political mistake was not to stop at housing. They applied these measures to all assets, including shares and including startups. And that's been the source of most of the criticism, those headlines I read out. Why do you think they didn't simply stop at housing?
23: You don't want people making decisions around, oh, I'll invest in shares rather than property because I can get a better tax deal on shares. They don't want to get into this situation where they are distorting decisions based on tax. They want people to make the decision based on what they think, you know, is the best place to invest their money.
19: And it brought an avalanche of criticism. Mm. Graham, you've seen the reaction to those changes. I read out some of the headlines. Is it the reaction you would have expected? And does it mean the government's on the wrong track?
0: No, it's exactly the reaction that I expected from vested interests. Always happens, whatever reform you're dealing with. I could have written the script myself, but I think what Patrick just summarised is very, very interesting. If I can take three or four words out of it. One was to remove the distortions, and that ought to be a fundamental criteria of tax reform. The second one is one of equity, trying to treat people the same way, whatever they do. And then the third element that he mentioned was you make your decisions as to what you do on the basis of what you think is going to be the best outcome for you, freed from the distortion caused by, you know, various, you know, tax processes. Let me give you a very real example. Just a little while ago, I unfortunately had to have a complete knee replacement. And I said to the surgeon, after he'd finished, you know, what was a really important and a difficult bit of surgery, I said, tell me, do you have a 50% reduction in tax for what you've just done to my knee? And he looked at me puzzled and then laughed. I said the same thing to anaesthetist. I said, you were paid to keep me alive and to wake up from the operation. And again, he looked at me with wonderment and then just laughed. Why is it that people who are earning income through personal exertion, and I earn it through PAYG, why is it that I've got to be subsidising by paying a full rate of tax, subsidising those who invest in capital? It's a distortion that we shouldn't be putting into the system. The problem is you put it into the system, it's very difficult to get rid of it because people get used to the feather bedding.
19: You said people get used to the feather bedding. Before we went on air, you shared with me an equation that you're even going to share with the senators. I know that we don't normally use equations on The Economy Stupid, but it is called The Economy Stupid. What was the equation?
0: Oh, it's a very simple one, and that is that the louder the noise is in inverse proportion to the public interest being served by the reform. Right. So if you like, R, that is reform, equals I over V, that is vested interests.
19: So you would actually see this reaction, and there's scarcely been a day without a headline about some aspect of this offending someone. You would see this as a sign. In fact, if this wasn't happening, you'd be thinking perhaps that the reform wasn't much of a reform.
0: Well, that's right. And look, the one that I actually chuckled over for a long time and then started to really wonder what was going on was in one of the daily newspapers, the front page of which had a photo of a business person who said that he was putting his enterprise into voluntary administration because of the tax reforms. And I thought, mate, these reforms aren't even in Parliament yet. You're saying that your business has collapsed because of the tax reforms. But the worst of it was that the media outlet, a significant newspaper in Australia, put this on the front page without the slightest exposure of the hypocrisy and the irony of what was being claimed by the business person concerned.
19: Patrick, what have been the complaints of entrepreneurs, startups, people who invent companies? And what did the government promise in return?
23: They begin their business just in their garage, nothing but their hard work. They buy a laptop, but that's pretty much it. So essentially, it's just their hard work, ingenuity and entrepreneurship. And then they turn this, you know, from their bedroom or garage, they turn it into a huge business and everyone's happy with it. Now, what they're saying with the new inflation-linked method of calculating CGT, they say, hold on a second, our costs are zero. How are we going to index, how are we going to reflect inflation when we go to sell this if our original cost is zero?
19: So, do you mean they might be taxed as much as I am after years, a decade?
23: Yes. But you can see that there is, you know, there is an issue there. If you're saying you were going to inflation link your cost base and they're saying, well, our cost base is a zero, how is that going to work? So it's one of those things which is a reasonable issue to raise. So what the government has done is they have said, well, okay, if you are the founder of and wait for it, this, we've got to put this in quotation marks because it's going to be something which I'm sure people will talk about in the future, is genuinely innovative. If you're a genuinely innovative startup with a very low zero cost base, alongside your early investors and your employees who get paid with shares in the business, then you'll be able to stick with the 50% flat capital gains tax discount. You'll have
19: that option. So if you're genuinely innovative, you'll be taxed at half the rate I am, whereas the complaint was that income from capital gains, from selling a company, which I suppose in that case is largely delayed wage income.
23: Absolutely, yeah.
19: The complaint was that it would be taxed as wages. The government has also increased the number of small businesses that get the special even lower rate. Done a separate deal with the Greens on the self-managed super funds. They'll no longer be able to borrow to buy property. That was recommended in the Financial System Review. Graham, I'm wondering whether there's a danger that exempting here, exempting there, it's a bit like

0: You know, if you're trying to level a table with four legs and you shave a bit off one leg and you shave, after a while you end up with the table on the floor. I'm wondering if there's a danger you end up complicating things. Bob Brunick, head of the Tax and Transfer Institute at the ANU, we had him on the program. He made the point in his submission that one of the core rationales of the reform is to remove the incentive to change your structure to, in this case, I suppose, become genuinely innovative or define yourself in some way, and that creating carve-outs undermines that objective. Is this what we can see happening before our eyes, that something starts out intending to be universal and ends up, I suppose, being eaten away?
1: Look, I think that's exactly the problem that occurs with carve-outs. By the way, I'm involved in several startups. I wish that they had no cost base. One of the biggest problems you have with startups is to actually get investors to put money in to be able to pay for the cost base. So I have a heavy doubt and a cynicism about the suggestion that startups have no cost. Keep in mind that some of these startups do convert into very, very valuable companies. And if we want to avoid some of the distortions that occur through that, then we have to subject that wealth to an appropriate, equitable, fair tax imposition. And that's what Chalmers has done.
0: Well, should we be concerned about the talk that entrepreneurs, presumably at the stage when they're beginning the startup, would leave the country, start up a business in New Zealand, which doesn't have a capital gain, or the Silicon Valley, which has a very large capital gains tax, larger than ours?
1: Well, good luck to them. Look, people choose to invest in Australia and to make capital investments or startup investments, the case may be, because they find the environment is right, not only for the investment, but also for their style of living and a whole range of other factors. And so for those that say they're going to leave, and I read it every day in one national newspaper, this one's leaving, that one's going to leave, etc. And I think to myself, I'd love to be able to audit the reasons for their supposed departure, like the character who launched into voluntary administration of his business because of the tax reforms, which didn't even exist at this stage.
0: Is there a broader argument, though, Graham, that capital is scarce, or it's said to be scarce, and that Australia needs a lower rate of tax on capital because it is scarce and needed, and otherwise people making capital gains, I suppose, would buy and sell properties or shares overseas or move overseas?
1: Yeah. Well, if that argument is the one that's made by those that are investing in capital and have enjoyed the feather bedding of the 50% discount on tax rate that's been in there since it was introduced many, many years ago. And they'll always say that. And I'm willing to bet my bottom dollar, which is nothing like as deep as some of these entrepreneurs, but I'd like to bet my bottom dollar that in a year's time or 2 years' time, we'll say, well, what was all the fuss about? It's made very little difference. See, we might need capital investment, but we also need more surgeons and more anaesthetists and more plumbers and more electrical contractors to be able to build houses and builders and the like. But we don't give them the tax concession that we give to capital. So you've got to ask, what is it that motivated our politicians of yesteryear to suddenly say we need capital more than we need people that are being paid a salary or that are being paid a professional income for doing whatever they're doing?
0: Another argument, Patrick, which we have heard is that capital, money you use to buy something at one price, sell it for a profit later, is already taxed because it's taxed as income. And this argument has something of an impressive lineage. A UK tax review considered it and found in favour of it, although the UK government didn't. Australia's tax review, the Henry tax review, acknowledged it. It's that these people who make capital gains are making them on money that has already been taxed.
2: Yeah, I mean, this is an idea that you shouldn't simply tax savings. You shouldn't make it disincentive to save money rather than spend money. But I mean, I would argue that this is what an inflation-linked approach to capital gains tax gets towards, right? I mean, that is moving in that direction. I don't think we're moving any further away in moving it towards an inflation-linked. I would have thought that that's kind of a more accurate representation of the time value of money by linking it to inflation.
0: Accurate representations of what we're about here on The Economy Stupid on ABC Radio National with me, Peter Martin, and our guest this week, Guardian Australia economics editor, Pat

0: In a radio studio, three ABC studios actually, connected by landlines. You were in one of them. Can you tell me, this was 1996, can you tell me what happened?
1: Yeah, well, I'd just been elected as president of the Australian Chamber of Commerce and Industry, which at that time represented about 37 different business organisations throughout Australia. And prior to this radio interview you're talking about, I'd been on Meet the Press with Paul Bongiorno. And he saw me in the green room before and he said, "Graham, is there a question you'd like me to ask?" I said, "Yeah, ask me about tax." "Paul, the current income tax system is stuffed." Some people objected to the use of that word, but I said, "It's completely stuffed." I said, "It's inequitable. It's capable of being avoided very, very easily. We've got to go for a goods and services tax or a consumption tax." That became a bit of a headline. And then I took it up and I thought, well, why not? Let's have a go. And I spoke to Rob Fitzgerald of the Australian Council of Social Services.
0: He was in one of the studios.
1: Correct.
0: That I described, and you were in another. I was in another. I think it was Sydney, Melbourne, Canberra. After the conclusion of the debate, as I remember, you two were talking really well. And I said, "Look, I'll just let you keep talking." I walked out of the studio, edited the story, and you two kept chatting.
1: Yeah. And in fact, Peter, the fact that you walked out of the studio was very, very useful because we were no longer constrained by having some radio interviewer or whatever, listening to what we were saying. But we talked then about what we would do to be able to have the two organisations, one representing business right around the country, the other representing social services. And I said, "Look, why don't we adopt the fundamental theme that we need a less distortive, a much more equitable, a much fairer tax system that can't be avoided?" And he said he agreed. He was concerned about there being a reduction of tax as a percentage of GDP. I said, "Look, we can deal with that and we'll accept the base level," which I think was at that time 24%. But I said, "on one condition, and that is that we subject current expenditure to a proper rigorous analysis to make sure that we're not spending money inappropriately." And so we agreed. And then the two of us went away and we secured the support, I might say, at that stage of our organisations. Now, I don't know what Rob had to do with ACOS, but I went before the Australian Chamber of Commerce and Industry group, the 37 members, and said, "This is what we have agreed in principle to do with Rob Fitzgerald of ACOS." One of those present then said to me, he was highly critical, he said, "Why would you ever do this with ACOS?" I said, "Because it's no use taking tax reform forward representing just the business community. It is doomed to failure. You've got to have the whole community involved. That is, focus on the public interest." Well, that's what we did. I have to say that the individual concerned apologised after our tax summit, which was in October 1996, and he said, "Graham, you were right. And I appreciate the fact that you proceeded with commitment and determination to do this." But there was a really important thing that occurred, which was this tax summit in October 1996. We drew together 100 different organisations. We said it was a politician and public service free environment. The 100 delegates at that meeting in the National Press Club in Canberra all voted unanimously in favour of proposing a broad-based consumption tax or goods and services tax. And we then set up a very small committee or forum involving both business and social services and the like. The only people we couldn't get to be involved was the ACTU. And I tried my darndest with Bill Kelty to do that, but unfortunately they were stuck in a political environment that wouldn't allow it. And would you believe the Business Council refused to be involved? In fact, they banned one of their members from attending the forum.
0: So we had your business organisation, the Chamber of Commerce, pushing this, and the Business Council and the, I suppose we had Symmetry, and the trade union movement being sceptical of the consensus that you were developing.
1: No, they were more than sceptical. They were resisting it. They were recalcitrant. So we proceeded to work on this. There was some courage involved, obviously, but also with communication. And I often like to say, as I said in the Senate, I love the C word. People get taken aback when I say that. I said the C word in this area is commitment, courage, and communication. And what I think the Prime Minister and the Treasurer have shown now in this context has been commitment and courage. And I'm not quite sure about the communication, but it is very, very difficult to communicate highly complex tax reform to people who, frankly, are not that interested in it. They just know they pay their tax each month or each year, as the case may be. Unless they've got a strong vested interest, they don't really understand what it's about. And I've had some

0: eye-opening experience of that over recent days, just of people misunderstanding what it is that Treasurer Chalmers has put forward.
1: Patrick, does this sound like it was a quarter of a century ago? Does it sound like it was from another era? How does that sort of gel with what we've been seeing? We had a productivity summit last year. We've had the odd tax discussion. How does that sort of process sound? Can you even conceive of it happening today?
2: Look, I think, it's... I mean, listen to Graham there, you do wonder about the process and how this has come to be. There is an argument, and I suspect that politics were a big part of it, that they haven't properly gone through a process. And that level of frustration, I think, is visible from people from the kind of vested interests that Graham's talking about before, but also about, you know, independent, just want the best outcome, people like, David Pocock.
1: Is it partly, though, do you think, Patrick, that we have... I'll ask you, Graham, actually, did we have a culture of complaint then?
0: We've got to recognise that the pleas divide into two categories. One, the plea is that if you go ahead with this, then the world will collapse, right? The sun won't rise tomorrow. The second plea is, why don't we subject this to a proper inquiry on, a new white paper that the Business Council might want or whatever it might be. That is designed to do two things. One, to delay. Vested interest tried on every time. And that's why I admire what the Treasurer has done here. And he said, look, we've had enough discussion. We've had the Henry paper, Ken Henry's paper of years ago. There's been so much discussion about this. What I'm going to do now is to introduce reform that is designed to be equitable, is designed to be fair, designed to remove distortions. It's also designed, I've been bemused at the fact that we have been complaining in the media for months and months now, if not years, about how housing has become unaffordable for new home buyers. So the Treasurer introduces reforms that are going to make it easier. And of course, what happens is the investors are driven out of the market, which is good for new home buyers. And would you believe prices are leveling out, even falling by 1% or 2%. And suddenly the complaint is there that clearance rates are at their lowest level for a long time and that the house prices are, quotes, plummeting, close quotes. No, that's not happening.
2: I just wanted to ask Graham, actually, because one of the things with the media coverage of this and having obviously been a reporter for quite a while, you know, if you have a room of 1,000 people and, you know, you tell them a new tax rule and it only affects 10 of those people, like 1% of those people, and they start screaming. Now, the way kind of we have a couple of, you know, national newspapers, they won't go and ask every single person, what do you think, and then report on it. They go straight to those 10 people, and you end up with, you know, story after story after story, and it looks like this is a massive deal, but it's only really affecting 1% of people. And this is just an example. Now, is this the same when, you know, if you look back on when, you know, you were involved in these reforms, was it a similar thing, or is it different now? Because there's this idea that it's harder because of the way media has been splintered and polarised to get these big, broad reforms across.
0: No, I don't think it's any harder. It's the complexity that hits us. But I grew numbed to all this when I headed up the National Competition Council, which was vested with the responsibility of introducing national competition policy reforms. And what I did at the time was to give many speeches that said, vested interests will always march up and down the street with, you know, loud megaphones and big placards opposing the changes. The problem is that the public interest is rarely represented in those marches.
1: A quick final question to each of you. If this had failed, if this hadn't become law, would the opportunity for future tax reform have been set way, way back, Patrick?
2: Yeah, I think it would have been. I think it's fair to say. And I think, you know, going back to what Graham was saying earlier, they do need to push these things through. And I understand the haste and the rush and this kind of feeling that we need to take this opportunity to make what is a meaningful reform and will make a meaningful difference, hopefully, to some of the problems that we've all been talking about in the tax system for a very long time. Of course, it's still, you know, early days and we'll need to, you know, see how this plays out in the next year and then ultimately at the next election. But I think this is a positive sign that we can get reform done in this country. after years of complaining that maybe we can't.
1: Are you now optimistic, Graham, not necessarily about any particular reform, but about the prospect for future reforms?
0: I think this government is actually showing itself as having the courage and the commitment to undertake reform. So, yeah, some successes they've had, superannuation a year ago, the Environment Protection and Biodiversity Conservation Act on November the 27th last year, now this. Now, if we do all that, that's a clear signal to the government and to the more courageous ministers there. If you've got serious reform, undertake it. You can get it through and it's not the end of government.
1: So there may be exciting things to come.
0: I hope so. I hope so.
1: Hopefully even better explained. Graham Patrick, briefly before we go, as is traditional on the program, anything to look out for in the days and weeks ahead? Patrick.
2: I think the big thing that's going to be happening here once the tax legislation settles down, it'll be interesting to see how the debates roll out. Some of these things are a big deal when they're introduced and then people kind of forget about them when they realise the world hasn't ended. But I think the really interesting thing to look out for here is what's going to be happening with the NDIS. It's going to be really hard, and I think it's so critical also to what they want to do in terms of their agenda and the budget and their fiscal position, that this is just going to be an incredibly important thing in the next, in the next year.
1: Graham.
0: You know, politically, and responding to Patrick there, I agree, the NDIS is the next one. And politically, it is probably ironically quite smart to enter into an eight-week study of the NDIS reforms, because what it does, we get these tax reforms into place, hopefully in the next 2 weeks, and then the next focus will be on the NDIS. And suddenly that'll be the headlines, that'll be the thing that will capture people's attention, and the tax reforms will just fade.
1: Do you know, I remember 1985, I was actually in the room for the final press conference at that tax summit. The talk about the things that were going to end. Property investment was going to end because of the capital gains tax, and restaurants were going to end. We weren't going to dine out because they were going to have a fringe benefits tax. And as I remember, it didn't take many months at all until life went on as it had. Graham Samuel, a former head of the Australian Competition and Consumer Commission and the Chamber of Commerce and Industry, Guardian Australia Economics Editor Patrick Commons, thank you both so much.
2: Thanks, Peter.
0: Thanks, Peter.
1: And thank you for listening. 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If you have any thoughts or questions or comments, no economic question is stupid, you can email us. Many of you have done that about last week's program via the economy.stupid@abc.net.au. Brilliant is one of the words used. The thesis was that the time we're living through now is more like the 1930s than any other time. Thanks to producer Rebecca Metcalf. I'm Peter Martin. We'll see you next week.
3: Hi, Sally Sara here from Radio National Breakfast. As One Nation outperforms the major parties in the latest opinion polls, the party's leader, Pauline Hanson, has made it clear that Western Sydney is in her sights. So we're heading to Penrith in Sydney's west to hear from people at the coalface of key issues affecting the nation. ABC Radio National Breakfast, live from Penrith, 6 until 9 this Friday morning.
4: Hi, Fran Kelly here, and coming up on the Radio National Hour, the Christian Brothers say they'll be broke by September as demands for millions of dollars in compensation from victims of clergy abuse continue to pile up. The Catholic Order wants a moratorium on all these claims. The victim's lawyer says it's just part of a plan to avoid justice. And Mununga Gulaga, a musical collaboration of stories around the campfire. That's all coming up after the news.

0: Hello, I'm Fran Kelly, and this is the Radio National Hour, coming to you from the land of the Gadigal people of the Eora Nation in Sydney. Coming up, broken and bankrupt, the Christian Brothers Catholic Order has announced plans to liquidate its remaining assets, admitting there's not enough left in the coffers to pay the compensation claims of potentially hundreds of victims of clerical sexual abuse. Lawyer and long-time advocate for hundreds of survivors, Judy Courton, joins me in a moment. Also ahead, remember when seeing was believing? It's a quaint idea in the AI age, when even the experts now say they can't spot a fake. Digital forensics expert Hani Farid now uses code words with his colleagues and his wife to confirm he's talking to the real person. And he warns humanity is at risk of losing its shared sense of reality. And sounds to warm the soul, musicians and storytellers Mark Atkins and Eki Veltheim join me to perform their collaboration Mangaga Galaga, translation Yarning by the Fire.
1: Seems a long day. We lived in an old weatherboard house. Four bedrooms with fireplaces. A wash house. A copper. And a well.
0: You can almost feel the flames. More of that just for you later this hour. Just a warning, this next interview is about child sexual abuse. For more than 150 years, the Christian Brothers ran a vast network of schools and residential institutions right across Australia. Within some of these places, children were subjected to repeated sexual abuse, violence, and all kinds of mistreatment over decades, a pattern of cruelty that has been recognised now in the courts and through testimony delivered to the Royal Commission into Institutional Responses to Child Sexual Abuse. Since 1980, more than 850 people have formally made complaints against this Catholic order, though the true number of victims and potential claimants is believed to be far higher. The Christian Brothers say they've paid out more than $480 million in compensation and legal costs, but now they warn they're running out of money. This week, they announced that the order would be wound up, proposing to sell off their remaining assets, and have applied to the court for a stay on all current and future civil cases. For survivors, this raises a tough question. If the institution responsible is shut down and bankrupt, where does accountability lie for them? Dr. Judy Courton is a lawyer and advocate who has spent decades, and I mean decades, representing survivors of institutional sexual abuse. Judy Courton, welcome to the Radio National Hour.
2: Thank you very much, Fran.
0: We have been talking about this horrific issue for so long now, for decades, Judy. Can you help take us back to the beginning here? What do we now understand about the scale and nature of sexual abuse within Christian Brothers institutions in Australia?
2: Well, I think in your intro there you've talked about numbers. Those numbers would not be a reflection of the true number by any means. We know that many, many survivors never disclose. A lot of them take it to their death, sadly. Many, many survivors, sadly, will have taken their own life when they were very young. The true number could be 3, 4, 5, who knows, tenfold. It's very hard to say. I don't like using the word Christian Brothers because they are not Christian at all. It is a criminal institution. Although there were many individual perpetrators who were raping and sexually assaulting children, the institution itself is guilty because much of the time they knew about the offender, turned a blind eye, and a bit like priests, they sent them off to a different school. You know, some of the Christian Brothers may well have been moved 30 or 40 times. So we don't have any accountability at all for members of the Christian Brothers, or the hierarchy, we'll call them that, for that crime of concealment. So to know that one of your brothers is sexually assaulting a child and to cover it up or conceal it, that's a crime.
0: And Judy, even after, you know, we've had the Royal Commission where it was there out there in the open for the whole nation to see and observe, the courts have examined the allegations of sexual abuse within this Catholic order extensively over the years. Clergy have been imprisoned for their actions. How has the Christian Brothers handled allegations more broadly? Have they yet acknowledged their culpability and the scale of the abuse?
2: No, not at all, not at all. Before the Royal Commission, nobody was able legally to sue the Christian Brothers for historical child sex crimes. There were legal defences that the Christian Brothers made use of. In fact, not just the Christian Brothers, all orders.

0: they had these legal defences, and they said, well, you can't sue us, you're out of time, or we've got this other, you know, fancy legal defence called the Ellis Defence. So what they did up until the Royal Commission is in the 90s, they started their own internal complaints process. It was called Towards Healing.
1: Yeah.
0: One of the interviewees in my PhD research called it Towards Madness. So in that process, they might have given them $20,000, $30,000 or $40,000, which is not only peanuts, but they forced them to sign something called a deed of release. So they had to sign away all future legal rights with this deed of release. The Christian Brothers of all the religious orders has been the very worst at relying on those past deeds of release. Some of them, you know, are from the 2000s or even the late 90s for a miserable amount of money. And say since 2018 or so, when we've had law reform, we've issued new claims for these people. But the Christian Brothers fight those claims in the court, saying we're relying on that deed of release, to the point where, you know, we've had to take one claimant all the way to the High Court. So our client ultimately was not entitled to what's called economic loss as part of the compensation, which would have been a substantial amount. But they're doing that with every single matter that's issued before the courts. They are using and have been using the harsh black letter of the law to further traumatise, to further crush our clients. Not only did they try and crush them as children, but now as adults, when these people are legally and morally entitled to apply for compensation for some accountability and justice, they continue to try and crush them.
1: You're listening to Radio National Hour. My guest is lawyer and advocate Judy Courtin. Judy has for years been working to represent complainants against the Catholic Church of sexual abuse. And at the moment we're talking about a crisis that's before the courts this week in terms of the Christian Brothers and the many hundreds of survivors of sexual abuse still seeking compensation from this Catholic order. Judy, how many survivors do you currently represent?
0: Our firm, we've got, I don't know, it's about 50, just in Victoria, Victorian firms, we think there might be at least 200, 250
1: just in Victoria firms.
0: Just in Victoria. That number, though, that they have not all issued their claim in the court. Some of those are in the first sort of information gathering phase of the claim, if you like. Mm-hmm. So they're not all issued in the courts. So out of the blue, on Monday, just this week, we received at lunchtime an email from the Gilbert and Tobin, who are the solicitors for the Christian Brothers, saying there is an urgent meeting at 4 o'clock, online meeting at 4 o'clock for all the law firms. They wouldn't say what it was other than it was urgent. So we had, you know, 3 or 4 hours notice. During this time, the two lawyers representing the Christian Brothers basically read out prepared statements, and they said, basically, the Christian Brothers are going broke. We will be applying to making an application for the court to order what's called a moratorium on all Christian Brothers matters that have been issued. What that means is that if that's ordered, all of the claims that are now before the courts are stayed. They're finished. They're done. There's nothing we can do about it.
1: They're over. They're not just frozen. They're over.
0: They're over. They also said that they assumed they'd get this moratorium yesterday morning and that after that they wished to commence a scheme whereby they would appoint a panel, if you like, of retired judges who would sort of administer the scheme and say, okay, your claim will give you 20 cents in the dollar or 50 cents in the dollar or no cents in the dollar, and it would be done that way. If the scheme is not approved, and it may not be approved by the court, or it has to be approved by 50% of creditors, all our clients across, around the country, of course, are creditors, 50% of creditors have to approve of the scheme and the court. If that doesn't happen, they immediately go into liquidation.
1: Either way, does that mean the people you represent, the claimants, are only slated to get a percentage?
0: Correct.
1: Of what they would be owed. That's what you're saying.
0: And it would be a small percentage because they've told, well, they've told us they will be selling their properties, which are worth, they tell us, valued at $216 million, I think, which would be nowhere near enough for, say, 500 claims.
1: Right.
0: Even if you had, you know, $500,000 for each claim, but a lot of them a million or more.
1: So that brings us to the here and now. How has this news been received by your clients, by the survivors who are still fighting for compensation?
0: I get so upset on behalf of our clients. I really do. They are devastated. They fight in the courts for 2, 3, 4 years. At the end of 24, we had that shocking decision from the High Court, which said that clergy members are not employees. And so thousands around the country, suddenly their claim was dead in the water. It took us 18 months to, you know, campaign to get legislation to reverse that decision. It's horrific. It's horrific.
1: The Christian Brothers say they've paid out more than $480 million in compensation to survivors. Given that enormous sum, did you always imagine that it might come to this, that they would simply run out of money?
0: The thing is, the Christian Brothers have not run out of money. What they have done since about 2013 is they have divested themselves of massive amounts of property and assets. What they've done is there was an organisation called Edmund Rice Education Australia was commenced in 2007. Between roughly 2013 and 2024, the Christian Brothers basically did these transfers of property to, we'll call it EREA, Edmund Rice, I'll just call it Edmund Rice, for a dollar. Now, we know at the moment there were at least 26 just in New South Wales alone. So they've divested themselves of all the schools. There are all the Christian Brothers schools around the country, and all the properties now sit under this umbrella of Edmund Rice Education Authority. So the Christian Brothers are crying poor when they still have probably a billion plus in asset.
1: And you believe they created that entity to limit the financial fallout from the abuse claims?
0: Of course they did. Why else would they do it? Why else would they do that? So, you know, they had a little bit of money. The Christian Brothers, the province, the Oceania province, as they're called, they had some money. They bought out the Catholic Church insurance and they were self-insured for a few years, and now they've gone broke. They're not broke. They're not broke at all. Edmund Rice, there's a council of seven people that runs Edmund Rice. They, in fact, are the trustees of the Edmund Rice Education Australia. They are appointed by the provincial of the Christian Brothers. What the hell? It is so wrong.
1: You're listening to the Radio National Hour. My guest is lawyer and advocate Judy Courton. We're talking about this position of the Christian Brothers religious order, that they have needed to stay all civil claims, sexual abuse claims against the order because they're running out of money. Judy, if the Christian Brothers admit they won't be able to, even with the sale of their remaining 36 properties, meet their obligations to survivors, given the connection to the Edmund Rice Education Australia that you talked about there, will claimants be able to launch claims against EREA or any other Catholic entities?
0: This is something, obviously, we've landed, we've been thrown into this situation without any notice, and obviously we are all working together to see what we can do. There is another hearing next week in New South Wales. There's also in Victoria, in Melbourne, a trial against the Christian Brothers was due to commence on Tuesday, 2 days ago. After the meeting about them going broke, that trial was adjourned to tomorrow morning, Friday morning. We're very, very interested to see what's going to happen, because at the moment, with the hearing on Wednesday morning, the application for a moratorium, it was not granted. It was adjourned for the week.
1: Right.
0: So at the moment, it's the status quo. At the moment, the Christian Brothers are solvent.
1: And at the moment, there are claimants presumably towards the end of this legal process, so almost about to receive claims, I presume, yes?
0: Well, exactly that. We settled one matter a couple of months ago. The funds were due in our trust account yesterday. Guess what? They're not there. They're not there today.
1: Judy, let's see what the court decides, but what about the Catholic Church in a wider sense? This was a Catholic order, Catholic clergy.

0: Should the Catholic Church step in and take on these liabilities so that the claimants are afforded financial justice? I mean, this has been such a high-profile, you know, crime against the Catholic Church, really, more broadly, ever since the Royal Commission.
1: And you're right. The thing is that the Catholic Church, per se, legally does not exist. There's no legal entity for the Catholic Church. Every diocese or archdiocese, every religious order has its own legal entity, which always is in the form of a property trust. So they've all got themselves involved in a neat little package. But no one's going to put up their hand to, they're fighting their own claims, let alone paying money for another religious order's claims.
0: Just finally, Judy, and I can hear from everything you've said in this truncated timeline what a shock this has been. Who do your clients think should pay?
1: Well, they think the Christian Brothers should pay at this stage. But I mean, you know, the Christian Brothers, we're just talking about what's called the Oceania province, which is Australia and New Zealand, and they're saying it will all wind up. The Christian Brothers have headquarters in Rome. They have Christian Brothers in Ireland and all around the world. So they work at such that legally, the other one isn't responsible for another. And legally, it's very, very difficult. We wouldn't have what's called a cause of action in the courts against the Archdiocese of Melbourne if it's a Christian Brothers matter. I'm not agreeing with any of this. Absolutely, I'm not. But what I want to say is the Christian Brothers have deliberately, over the years, divested themselves of all of their properties and schools and assets. They all still exist, but under a different umbrella. That umbrella surely still has to pay. These are the things that we're working on. The Christian Brothers are very, very, very clever at, you know, engaging senior lawyers and barristers and silks, and they're exploiting corporations law, property law, solvency law, institutional abuse law. And all at the expense of these dear, dear, dear people who have a lifetime of suffering. And they're devastated at the moment. We're calling our clients every couple of days to see how they are and hold their hand till we get through this. And there are thousands around the country. And it's not just the individual survivor, Fran. It's their families as well. They're all suffering. And the Christian Brothers, they do not give a rat's.
0: Judy Courtin, thank you very much for joining me.
1: Thank you, Fran.
0: Dr. Judy Courtin is a lawyer and advocate at Judy Courtin Legal. And if this discussion has raised any issues for you, you can seek help by calling 1-800-RESPECT, that's 1-800-737-732, or Lifeline on 131114. And we did reach out to the Christian Brothers and to the Edmund Rice Education Australia for a response. We haven't received that response in time to include in the program, but if and when we do, we will certainly bring it to you. In a statement on their website, the Christian Brothers say that if the scheme to dispose of remaining property, funds and other assets is approved, creditors will include victims and survivors of abuse, including those who haven't yet brought forward a civil claim as at the date the scheme becomes effective. They also say that the Oceania province of the Christian Brothers will cease to exist. And their online statement says the moratorium or the proposed scheme of arrangement wouldn't prevent any future civil claim being brought against Edmund Rice Education Australia and or other Catholic institutions. 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
0: We know that AI can be remarkably convincing in so many ways, capable of fooling almost anyone. Deep fakes are ubiquitous, from fake ads featuring the late Robin Williams to fabricated TikTok videos showing bombings in Tel Aviv that never happened. The line between what's real and what's fake is becoming harder to

0: sea. It's an epidemic of misinformation and disinformation that's infecting all corners of society, and even some of the world's leading experts, the best of the best in detecting a deepfake, are getting ready to raise the white flag. The challenge is accuracy. Some of these new fake videos are virtually impossible to determine as not real. And the other challenge is speed. A convincing fake can circle the globe in minutes before fact-checkers have a chance to open their emails. By the time they do, and they can discredit the image, it's already too late. The faked fact is out there. As these tools become more sophisticated, a troubling question emerges. What do we do when artificial intelligence begins to outsmart even our greatest minds? Hani Farid is a professor at the University of California in Berkeley and the co-founder of the cybersecurity company called Get Real. He's also one of the world's leading experts in digital forensics. He spent decades analysing online content to expose what's real and what's not. He advises everyone from governments to law enforcement to human rights organisations, journalists, everybody in between. Hani Farid, welcome to the Radio National Hour.
1: It's lovely to be with you.
0: Hani, you've been engaged with digital forensics for decades, analysing digital content, identifying fake content. Where do we find ourselves now, Hani? How convincing have these fakes become?
1: Well, nowhere good is where we have found ourselves. So the reality is that today, with nothing more than a keyboard and an internet connection, the average person in this planet can make an image or an audio or a video that will fool the average visual system. So that is the average person online, doom scrolling, frankly, not just the average, even great photojournalists, even people like me who do this for a living. The content itself has become so photorealistic. The days of six fingers and weird anomalies is almost over. And so our visual system, our auditory system, is not ready for this. And it's not me just saying that. We run studies. We run studies where we test people, and we do it every 9 to 12 months, and people are not good at it. And here's the most troubling thing. They don't necessarily know they're not good at it. And that's particularly dangerous, because if you think you can tell the difference, well, and you can't, then you are more dangerous than if you don't think and you simply can't do the task. And last thing I'll say on this, and this is really important, is when we talk about distinguishing real from fake, there's two problems here. One is there is fake content out there that people are falling for, whether that's disinformation, scams, frauds, whatever it is. But then when real content is out there showing police misconduct, human rights violation, a politician saying something that they shouldn't have said, then people have plausible deniability and don't believe it. And both of those are equally dangerous.
0: Fake news.
1: Yeah, and that's really dangerous, because then our whole world, think about what it means to have a stable society, a stable economy, a stable democracy. We have a shared fact system. We can disagree. It's okay. We can disagree on how to respond to facts. We can disagree on what the right role of government is. We can disagree on lots of things. That's okay. But we can't disagree on what is happening in the world around us. Because once we start doing that, I think we start to lose the very fabric of what we need for a stable society.
0: We're going very deep very quickly here, Hani, so let's take a step back for a moment before we talk about what if and what next, because you are an expert. You're not like, you know, me or anyone else that you test every 6 months. You are an expert in identifying deep fakes. Yeah. You've spent years creating the tools to check whether an image is real or fake. Can you just give me a sense, first off then, how you do that, what you have managed to work out?
1: Yeah. So I've noticed a shift in my work in the last 6 months. And the biggest shift has been, usually when I would look or listen to a piece of content, I usually had a pretty good idea of what was going on. But then we'd bring in all the heavy machinery. We'd bring in the computation and the mathematics to do the analysis to really confirm our visual suspicions. But my visual system is less reliable today than it was 6 months ago. And that is really unsettling for me, because it means that that first pass, that first sense of it, is less reliable.
0: When you say your visual system, is it literally just your eye and your instincts, or do you get a sort of a, I don't know, an oogie boogie feeling when you can feel something's fake? What is it?
1: It's a little more than that, because here's the thing. In order to do my job, I really have to understand my adversary. So we have to understand how these images are made, where are their weaknesses, where are their

0: ranks. Same with video, same with audio. So a lot of what we would do is not look at the piece of content the way you might look at it, simply consuming it. We knew there were certain areas that were problematic, and we can go look for those and find them and be like, oh yeah, we see that artifact that maybe you didn't notice. So it was a little bit more than that uncanny valley type of sense. It was really looking at the artifacts that we knew the current systems were introducing, and those are just fewer and farther between today. That's the bad news. The good news is that the mathematical and computational techniques are quite powerful. And before I answer the question fully and just say that there's always a tension when people ask me, how do you detect fakes? Because it's not just you listening to it, it's adversaries listening to it. So we don't always want to say exactly everything that we do, but I'll give you some indication of it. Fundamentally, the biggest weakness of today's generative AI is that it doesn't actually understand the physical world. It is not modeling the three-dimensional world. It's not modeling geometry and physics and reflections and lighting and inner reflections. It's simply learning what content looks like by looking at lots and lots and lots of examples. And it is remarkable that it can do what it can without a full understanding of the world. So a lot of the techniques that we have are looking at physical models, three-dimensional geometric physical models, and asking, does this image or video satisfy what we expect to be the properties of a natural world image through a physical camera with an optical train and an electronic sensor and all those things? And what we find is that even if the visual system can't detect those things, the mathematical and computational techniques can. But it's hard work. And as you said exactly right at the beginning in your introduction, is that the problem with what we do fundamentally is by the time we see a piece of content, it may have a million views. By the time we figure out what's going on and talk to the reporters and get the fact check out there, it's got 5 million views and everybody's moved on to the next piece of content. And so that's the other tension here, is the speed and the volume. It used to be 10 years ago, I'd get one email a week, and then it was one a day, and now it's 10 a day. And so the scale at which we are seeing problems is the other nemesis, I would say, in my world.
1: And the courts, you know, we know are a slow-moving beast, but in terms of that speed challenge that you talked about, if the requests are coming in from, I don't know, the media or law enforcement, presumably the stakes are sometimes higher. Like, you might be getting a video to try and determine whether it's true or fake, and it could have significant consequences for that truth. And I'm thinking of, yes, I think in the New York Times article I read with you, you talked about a video of a missile coming in and hitting a girl's school, a school in Iran. Now, we all know now about that incident, but the stakes of determining and getting it right whether that was fake or true are very high, aren't they?
0: Yeah, absolutely. I mean, there you're talking about a potential war crime and a denial by the U.S. that they were involved. And so the stakes are very high. The stakes in criminal cases are exceedingly high at more an individual level. You're talking about somebody's civil liberties. The stakes in the media are high, too, probably less high because we want to get things right, but we know we don't always, and we can set the record straight. But yeah, I mean, I've worked death penalty cases where it is the very definition of high stakes, national security cases where there are real geopolitical implications. And, you know, sometimes the good news about the legal cases is that you have time. It's not, you don't have minutes, hours. You can, it can be weeks, it can be months. We can take our time and do really detailed analysis and in some cases invent entire new techniques for these cases. But when the volume starts to become overwhelming, it gets harder and harder. And I can tell you, I get way more requests to analyze content than I can say yes to. I and the team over at Get Real say yes as much as we can because we think it's important work. But there are days where there are things we simply can't do.
1: You're listening to the Radio National Hour. My guest is Hani Farid. Hani is a professor at the University of California in Berkeley. He's also one of the world's leading experts in digital forensics. Hani, we're not just talking video, are we? We're talking voice too, you mentioned there. What's easier to fake or harder to fake, voice or video?
0: Well, voice is decidedly easier because your signal is less complex. With video, if it's a video of somebody talking, you have to get the facial expressions right, the mouth has to move right, the voice has to sound right. There's just more to get right and to synchronize. The reality is that today, voice only, you can go to any of a dozen services and pay as little as $5, and sometimes it's free. You can upload 15, 20 seconds of somebody's voice, your voice, my voice, not a lot. And then you can click a little button that says you have permission to use their voice, even if you don't. And then you type, have Hani say this, and it will generate an audio that you will not be able to tell is not me. I'll give you a little story here. We had a reporter from the BBC who is a former sound engineer sitting in my office not long ago. And he said, I'm really good at telling fake voices. I said, okay. So we cloned his voice and we had him listen to 10 samples of his voice, and he could not tell which ones of his own voice were his and which one were AI generated. Party's over. That's it. You can't tell anymore. And here's the thing. It used to be only people with high digital footprints were clonable. People like you with a radio show, right? You have hours and hours and hours of audio.
1: We've got hours of me.
0: Yeah. But today it's 15 seconds. That's it. That's all you need. And so when that happens, and by the way, a single image, which I can capture your identity. So when we go from I need hundreds of hours or tens of hours to seconds, everybody is vulnerable. And you are seeing these things. You are seeing parents and grandparents getting phone calls in the middle of the nights from what is purportedly their kids saying, I've been kidnapped, send money. Cyber criminals. You're seeing members of the Senate Foreign Relations Committee on calls with who they think are the Ukrainians, and it's Russian imposters. You are seeing people on calls with who they think are CEOs transferring tens of millions of dollars, and it is cyber criminals. And so a lot of the problems we're seeing now is morphing to what we've been talking about, which are things like disinformation, this is not what you think it is, to stealing identities.
1: You once had your voice cloned by AI, I understand. When that happened, could you tell the difference? How did you know?
0: It's a great question. This was a few years back when the technology was not as good. I never heard the voice. So what happened was I was working a case with an attorney. It was a very sensitive and very high profile case. And we would talk on the phone quite a bit in the middle of the case. And he got a phone call, which he told me about. And at some point he got suspicious. And so he hung up and called me back. And he said, was that you? And I said, I don't know what you're talking about. And he said, I just got a call from your phone number and your voice, and we were talking about the case. And I said, it was not me. And we established a code word. And so every phone call we had after that, we'd start the call and he would say, or I would say, what's the code word? And that's how we knew we were talking to that person. And this was probably 2.5 years ago when the technology was not nearly as good as it was. And it took him a few minutes, and he knew me well. He had heard my voice. We had been working together for months, and he could not tell. He got suspicious because of the nature of the questions.
1: Right. So you had a code word with him. And what's that done to your basic sense of yourself and your vulnerability? And how's it changed how you've lived your life? Though I guess you're always fairly attuned to this given the work you do.
0: Yeah, it does. You know, you don't really want to go through the world suspicious of everything and everybody. It's not a good way to go through the world. I will tell you, I have a code word with my wife, because you know we're worried about somebody doing to me what I see doing to other people. I do find myself though having a harder and harder time consuming information online because I'm just skeptical of everything. I don't think that's good for anybody.
1: I have to say, Hani, that when I read that article in the New York Times, you were a man who sounded defeated. Was there a specific moment, a specific video, something that broke the camel's back, so to speak, for you?
0: Yeah. There are definitely days where I feel defeated. There are, not because we can't figure things out, we usually can, but that it's the ability to really affect change is sometimes frustrating. There are other days where I'm optimistic and I feel good about where we are and I feel more confident. But yeah, I would say it's a mixture. There are bad days and there are good days. There are days where you work on cases where young children have been victimized and brutalized and awful things happen and you lose faith in humanity. And then there are other days where you affect change in a positive way. But it's a rough business, and I think that's sort of what came out in the article, is that it takes a toll. And I'm not the only one. There's lots of people who are on the front ground here, working really hard, are in actual war zone areas, trying to bring information, reliable information. And those people are phenomenal at what they do and how they put themselves in harm's way. But I think it's important that people do this kind of work. Otherwise, I think we're all in a little bit of trouble.

0: I think I agree with you. Hanif Farid is my guest here. He's a world leader in digital forensics and AI deepfakes. Hani, let's take a step sideways for a moment. We're discussing the alarming capacity of AI in terms of deepfakes, but what about AI in general, Hani? Is it fair to paint all AI tools with the same brush? You were an early and enthusiastic adopter, I gather. And do you think and still hope and trust it can be used ethically?
1: Absolutely. But I don't think we can take our hands off the steering wheel the way we did for the first 25 years of the technology revolution and hope that everything works out, that Silicon Valley has the interests of society at their heart. But if we do not, if we are not proactive about what happens next, Silicon Valley will make that decision for us.
0: I want to come to your thoughts about what that might look like. But just before I do, there was news this week, a big news story around the world of the Five Eyes security agencies in Australia, the US, Canada, the UK, New Zealand, issued this joint warning about the need to act quickly against cyber attacks. And they recommended using AI tools to improve defences against cyber threats powered by, ironically, AI. Is this the way to go, fight fire with fire? And can we trust AI to combat AI?
1: I think it has to be part of the solution, but it's also an odd solution, if you think about it. We're saying, well, let's just deploy these tools and let anybody do anything they want with it, and then let's use those same tools to defend against the thing that we didn't figure out how to control in the first place. I think you can do both. I think we have to start putting some guardrails. And, you know, the EU has a very thoughtful AI regulation. It's a harms-based regulation that says if you are developing and deploying technology using AI or any other technology for that matter, you have different criteria for safety depending on the potential harm. So if this is in a weapon system, high harms. If you are making decisions about somebody's civil liberties or their employment or their insurance, high harm. If you're making decisions on what I'm going to watch on Netflix, I don't care. Do whatever you want. Doesn't matter. What you hear a lot from Silicon Valley is the same thing you heard in the first 25 years, is get out of the way and let us innovate. And look, maybe we were naive the first time around, but I don't think we're naive now. And I think we should learn from that mistake and find a way to find a balance between innovation and safety, which, by the way, we do in the physical world all the time. You know, nobody would fly an airline whose motto was move fast and break things. That's ridiculous, right? We demand safety first in the physical world. I don't know why we don't do that in the digital world.
0: Well, you've obviously thought a lot about this, more than the average one of us. So can I just drill down a bit? When you talk about guardrails, yes, there can be a written rule, but how does it actually work? How do you stop innovators innovating and that getting out, that getting used? How do you do that?
1: It's a great question. Here's how you do it in a way that's effective, which is you create liability. You tell these companies that if you created a product that you knew or should have known was going to cause harm, and it did, we are going to sue you back to the dark ages. And the reason you know this works is this is why we have safe cars and safe planes and safe food and safe pharmaceuticals and safe products, because we told these companies that when you create products that create harm and you knew or should have known, we're going to hold you liable. And so what happens is the companies internalize that risk. But what we've told Silicon Valley and big tech over the last 25 years is you're not responsible. And so they don't internalize. So all you have to do is internalize risk, and then the calculus changes entirely. So I think it's a combination of that. I think it's a combination of some minimal regulation with some guardrails. And here's the third and maybe the most important one. We need a healthier marketplace. We have way too much dominance by five companies right now in the world. We need a competitive marketplace so that if somebody comes around with a better, safer product, they can prosper and not get gobbled up by these now trillion-dollar companies. So, but here's what you don't do, and I will tell you, I hear this being said, is don't regulate us because we have to beat China. And that notion seems really bizarre to me, because if you create unsafe products, how is that not a national security risk? How is that not going to be exploited? You can't say that we are in competition with an adversary, so therefore there's going to be a race to the bottom, right? Safety and national security are not at odds with each other. In fact, they're necessary. You need safety in order to have national security.
0: So in the meantime, because you are the expert, can you give me some advice? What should we all be doing to protect ourselves?
1: Okay, here's some simple things.

0: not say about people on Twitter and on Facebook and Instagram and TikTok. Like, we just have to stop. This will make a lot of things a lot better, because most of the problems that we are seeing are AI meets social media. And if we can just cut off the delivery mechanism, I think we're in good shape. I think the number two is education. You got to get smart about what's out there. You got to learn what is the art of the possible. And the problem, and I'm sympathetic to what I'm about to say, is it changes every 3 months. Like, you got to go back to school every 3 months. And it's hard and it's exhausting to keep up with technology. But I think it's such a big part of our lives. I think it is really important. And then number three, and this is very in the weeds, and I've already mentioned it, is it's not a terrible idea to have code words, both at work and at home. I will tell you, I have spoken with families, horrific things have happened to them, and something as simple as a code word can protect you. And it's an analog solution to a modern digital problem.
1: Everything old is new again. Hani Farid, it's been fascinating speaking to you, quite terrifying actually, but thank you so much for joining us.
0: Thank you for the conversation.
2: That's Hani Farid. He's a professor at the University of California in Berkeley and the co-founder of the cybersecurity company Get Real. He's, as you can hear, a world-leading expert in digital forensics and AI deepfakes. And there is a longer, even more compelling version of that interview on ABC Listen, and I really recommend you do have a listen. When you watch or listen to a performance by musicians Mark Atkin and Erkki Veltheim, you're transported to a stage of a different kind. It's a campfire. You can practically feel the warmth of the fire, hear the crackle, and feel the smoke stinging your eyes as you watch the mesmerizing movement of the flames, allowing your imagination to wander as you listen to the songs being sung and the stories being shared around it. It was this familiar setting of the campfire that inspired Mungungar Galagula, which means yarning by the fire, a performance of songs, stories and soundscapes. And they're bringing that campfire inside to the Sydney Opera House this Friday and Saturday. And we're just going to have a little feel of it today here in the Radio National Hour studio. Mark, Erkki, welcome to the Radio National Hour.
3: Thank you.
4: Thanks, Fran.
3: Nice to be here.
1: Mark, what is it about the fire that makes for such a perfect setting for storytelling, do you think?
3: Well, that's where it all started. The stories that have been told for thousands of years have been told around the fire, because the fire was the meeting place for cooking, making tools and eating, and stories of what happened and what happened in the past.
1: And you've clearly got a lifetime of them.
3: Yeah, but I have to do a few more shows, I reckon.
1: Erkki, you and Mark have been working together for some decades now. It's a long time for collaboration, over 20 years with Black Arm Band. What keeps bringing you two together? What's the alchemy, if you like?
4: Well, for me, it's just that, you know, ever since I first heard Mark, I realised, you know, that, you know, we're dealing with a pretty extraordinary musician here. And then the more I got to know him and understood that it's not just a, you know, he's not just a virtuoso didgeridoo player. He's actually, you know, an incredible storyteller, amazing visual artist, and just an extraordinary mind altogether in terms of, like, how to tell a story in so many facets. So, you know, to me, Mark is really like one of our living treasures, to be honest, and one of my favourite people on the planet.
1: How would you describe this work, Mungungar Galagula? How would you describe what it is that you're bringing us?
4: Well, there's stories, Mark's amazing stories, which are stories of his experiences out bush. He's travelled a lot. Also stories of ghosts, nighttime adventures, Aboriginal mythology, you know, things that happen in the night, all those things that sort of happened between reality and the dream world. Those stories are accompanied by a soundtrack that I've helped put together with some of my favorite musicians from Australia. And then, of course, it features Mark's amazing Yidaki or didgeridoo playing as well. It's a kind of a nocturnal adventure. It's very atmospheric and dreamy. For us, I guess, you know, we are hoping that through this journey, people have a new understanding of Australia through Mark's, you know, eyes and experiences.
1: The show is based on this idea of sharing and telling stories around a campfire, as we've said. Are they stories

0: from your childhood, these stories, or are they stories, new stories that you're making up from now and the life you've lived since?
1: Yeah, it is about my life and the life I've lived since, and this is back in, I remember 1964, as a kid and sitting there with some of the old fellows, you know, Uncle Lonnie, Pop, you know, and they all used to come out from the missions or just escape from the communities or whatever, and they'd come down to see us, and so they'd all camp out the back of the swamp, because every 2 weeks the white fellows would come around and make sure us kids were right and everything, so everybody used to hide in the swamp. And that's where I first got, you know, these stories and things and that. So it's a bit of a journey of just little bits and pieces of those last 50-odd years, 55 years, you know.
0: And on stage, when you bring us this performance, is there, and this may be a really obvious question to ask, but is there a representation of a campfire on stage? Are we getting the theatrics as well as just the music, or is that for our imagination?
1: Yeah, we had something there in Perth. I think all in all, really, the stories and that, and the lighting design that sort of bring people in.
2: Mm. Yeah, we've worked with an amazing lighting designer, Nick Pianti, yep. And stage and costume designer. So we've had an amazing team around us to really create something that is a more synesthetic experience for the audience. It's not a concert. It's not a spoken word event. It's really a staged kind of experience where, yeah, through all those elements. And again, you know, Mark has had a huge input to all that too, because he has such a, you know, great vision for how to translate these stories into this kind of, you know, full experience for the audience.
0: Earlier, Eki, you mentioned some kind of almost ghost story-like element to this, but I also understand, Mark, there are some funny stories in there too, like the piece called Boots. Let's have a quick listen to some of that.
1: Got to get up and throw some wood on the fire, I'm thinking, and find that tobacco. Thought I'd just have another swig on that flagon first. But crack, bang, the lights were out. Next thing I know, I'm laying flat on my back, looking up at a blue sky. I'd come to, and the conclusion I'd been hit. By who, what, or why? I had no idea. Slowly, very slowly, I stood up. Bastards! My boots were gone, my new bloody boots.
0: I'm not going to give away the ending to the story because we've got to leave some magic here, but it is very funny.
1: It's a true story.
0: Yeah, it's a true story.
1: It's a true story.
0: Eki, what are the other elements in the performance that take us to the campfire? What's your part in this?
2: Well,
0: we heard a whole lot of crashes and bangs there, almost like a radio play, it sounded like.
2: Exactly, yeah. So we went full kind of vaudeville on that one. Yeah, like there's obviously sound design elements, you know, that we've got lots of recordings of frogs, and frogs are a very important source for Mark and inspiration for Mark and for
0: frogs.
2: Frogs. Well, yeah, because it's, you know, back in Albany at the swamp, obviously, you know, Mark got used to the sound of the frogs. And he keeps telling me that, you know, when you go back there, the swamps have been dried and half the frog species have gone extinct.
1: 70%.
2: Yeah, so it's a real, you know, the frogs are a real kind of element that both work for Mark personally as this memento of that time, but also as a bit of a kind of, you know, it places us into that sort of nighttime twilight.
0: Mm.
2: Cicadas, we've got lots of cicada sounds, you know, lots of other atmospheric sounds that we mix in with the instrumental sounds.
0: Okay, the time has come, Mark. You're going to play something for us. Tell me a little bit about this piece. It's called The Swamp, so imagine we're going to have frog noises somewhere. tell me about the elements in this story that we should be listening out for here.
1: Well, this actually starts the show. As Eki was saying, it's about, you know, I sort of grew up by that swamp and a few other swamps as well. And it just sort of sets it up for the whole show. So it's about the wind and the tall tea trees around the swamp and the stillness and the quietness. Then the swamp comes alive and the swamp sings that song that only the swamp and the swamp creatures understand.

0: Yeah. Yeah, it really becomes about connection to land. Yeah. I think that's a really important thing for the whole show.
1: Mark Ecky, thank you so much.
0: Thanks, Fran. Great to be here.
2: Thanks for having you.
3: That was composer and viola player Ecky Veltheim and musician and artist Mark Atkin. And you can see their performance of Monga Galgalaga at the Sydney Opera House this Friday, the 26th, and Saturday, the 27th of June. And that's it from me for today. Thanks for your company. I hope you can join me tomorrow because I'm speaking to the director of a new documentary. It's called We Are the Shags. And it's a pretty zany story about the best, worst band in American musical history. Or are they simply misunderstood? I guarantee you'll love it, I think. To see us into the evening now, let's have a listen to the sounds of The Swamp.
4: In a sleepy little place, Cuthbert, just out of Albany, Noongar country. Seems so long ago. We lived in an old weatherboard house. Four bedrooms with fireplaces. A wash house. A copper. And a well. Grander all round. And a tin roof. Out front. Blackberries. Spud farms. Plants. Christmas trees. And tiger snakes. And out back, the swamp. I can remember laying there by the fire, watching the moon shining through them tall tea trees, swaying gently in the breeze, as if just waiting. Quiet and still now. Then suddenly the swamp comes alive. And then frogs sing that song that only them frogs in that swamp understand. And by the swamp, on the bank, by that fire, stories were told, where it all began.

0: Hunter expressed concerns about her direct communication style that would not have been raised if she was a man. After assessing Ms. Kenny's complaint as having a reasonable prospect of success, the Commission referred it to the tribunal, which has set the dispute down for a directions hearing in Darwin tomorrow.
1: A commercial aviation expert says he's not surprised Qantas has axed a key route serving Central Australia, given the economic pressures faced by airlines. The national carrier confirmed it will indefinitely suspend operations between Alice Springs and Melbourne and pause its Darwin to Singapore service over the wet season. In a statement, the airline blamed the changes on falling demand and rising costs. Commercial aviation expert Bruce Dale says Qantas tried to switch to more economical planes but was unsuccessful.
2: They had reduced to a very modern, fuel-efficient aircraft, the A220, which is smaller and better suited to the market. That normally helps, but unfortunately it might not have been enough to save the route.
1: Poultry producers are stepping up biosecurity measures after three cases of the H5 strain of bird flu were confirmed in Australia. Two of these have been detected in migratory seabirds in WA and one in South Australia. It's heightened concerns the virus could spread via wild and migratory birds, threatening commercial chickens and egg farms. Nichols Poultry CEO Brad McAuliffe says preparations have been in place for years, but the risk will grow as birds move through the wetlands.
3: Probably the big thing that we're looking at now is a lot of these birds are washing up on shores and coming onto the beaches. The big concern is when they start to migrate and get into lakes like they did in WA. But the main thing that we can do is just be more vigilant and always be asking who, what, when, where, why when they come onto our farms.
1: One Nation leader Pauline Hanson has been pushed on what she means when she says she wants Australia to be monocultural. Yesterday, she said the Socceroos fit her idea of monoculturalism, with people from different nations competing under the Australian flag. Senator Hanson has been asked how that differs from what's currently happening in Australia under the policy of multiculturalism.
4: Multiculturalism is having all these individual tribes and people will be treated as such based on their cultural background. What I'm saying is, be proud to be Australian. Respect the men and women who have fought and died for this country, for the Australian flag, who we are.
1: And defence lawyers for a former AFL umpire accused of leaking information about Brownlow votes argue their client should not face trial due to a technicality. Jessica Longbottom reports from the Melbourne Magistrates Court.
5: Former umpire Michael Pell is facing a committal hearing over charges relating to an alleged $300,000 illegal betting scheme based on the 2021 and 2022 Brownlow counts. The 35-year-old allegedly told three people which players would collect Brownlow votes in six games so they could place bets. His brother Donovan Pell and a third man, Mitch Lucas, are also charged. Defence lawyers argue because Mr. Pell's alleged actions did not corrupt the result of the Brownlow, the charges don't fit the offence. But the magistrate has expressed doubts with that argument and says charges are about the betting outcome being corrupted. The committal continues.
1: Briefly in tomorrow's weather, there's a slight to medium chance of showers in the northeast Arnhem district, sunny elsewhere. You're up to date with the latest in ABC News.
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7: Hi, I'm Tegan Taylor, and this is Life Matters, where your stories shape the national conversation. Don't eat sushi, don't eat soft cheese, don't gain too much weight, but also, you're eating for two, don't deprive baby of what they need. Oh, and let's throw some morning sickness into the mix. During pregnancy, both food and your body go under a microscope. But we're not great at spotting signs of eating disorders during pregnancy, even though it's estimated 1 in 20 pregnant women will deal with one. So how do we do better? That's in the next 20 minutes. Also ahead, if you see a couple canoodling in public, does it make your heart soar or does it make you cringe and blush? How you react might have something to do with the generation you're in and not in the direction you might expect. It's all coming up here on ABC Radio National. But first, if I told you there's a bear in there and a chair as well, you'd know exactly where we were headed, right? Maybe this will help.
8: Open wide, come inside. It's Play School.
7: Play School, Australia's longest-running children's television program, is celebrating a big birthday this year. The rock

0: the clock is ticking past 60 years of service. For decades, the show's beloved presenters have been singing, playing, telling stories, and teaching generations of Australian children. So what is the secret to its success? Well, you're about to hear from two presenters spanning almost every era of Play School's 60-year run and a researcher who's been digging into the long-lasting cultural legacy of the program. But I'd love to hear from you as well today. I want to hear your memories of Play School. Do you have a favourite episode? Do you still remember all the words to Ning Nang Nong? Did your kids grow up watching the same presenters as you did when you were a kid? And here with me to celebrate Play School's 60-year legacy is a man who has been there from almost the very beginning, Don Spencer. Welcome to Life Matters.
1: Thank you very much. I'd love to be with you.
0: I'm so happy to be speaking with you. You joined as a presenter in 1968, which is just a couple of years after the show started. How did you manage to crack this gig?
1: Well, it was quite fortunate for me because the executive producer at the time was a guy called Alan Kendall, a wonderful man, and he was the first executive producer of Play School in Australia because it was a BBC show that the ABC acquired. And he happened to see me on another television show. I was being interviewed and had to sing a song or something. And he got in touch and asked me if we could meet, of course. And then the short story is that after a bit of a chat, he said, I'd like you to do Play School for us. So I was delighted. I said, it's great. I didn't know how lucky I was because I didn't have to do an audition. I've heard since that I'm the only one who got the show in Australia, and the similar thing happened in England, without having to do an audition. And to be honest, I'm pretty bad at auditions. Pretty bad at a lot of things, but
0: well,
1: I probably wouldn't have got through if I had to audition, but luckily I got through and it's been a wonderful experience.
0: You were clearly good enough to be asked back again and again for 30 years. Did you know when you joined just what a juggernaut the show would be?
1: No, I didn't actually, because it was so new. And it has turned out to be just the most amazing, as you said, longest running show and successful and a wonderful show. And I'm so pleased and proud that I was a part of it. But I had no idea. It's a bit like in my early days. As a pop singer, I toured with people like the Rolling Stones. I never dreamt they were going to be legends or just another good band that I was working with. So you never know.
0: Unbelievable. So here we have Don Spencer, who was one of the very first Play School presenters. Also here with us is Alex Papps, fellow Play School presenter, a familiar face more currently, but still has been on the show for 20 years. Alex, welcome.
2: Good morning. It's great to be here with you.
0: Likewise. So you obviously grew up watching the show and then you went on it. What does that feel like?
2: Look, it still feels very, very special. I don't think it's lost on any of us who present the show what a privilege it is. And yes, growing up on it, I mean, Don, it's an honour to be in the same conversation. I remember Don, of course, and John Waters and Lorraine Bailey and Jan Kingsbury. Play School has always been one of those jobs that actors really covet, and I had wanted to do the show for a long time. So getting the opportunity to audition was very special.
0: Why is it such a coveted position, Alex?
2: Look, I think there is an obvious sentimental attachment to the show if you've grown up on it. It's also been, there have been many highly respected actors who have been custodians of the show in the past. So I think it's recognised as a coveted hoop that actors, you know, if they get the opportunity, want to leap through. Very, very honoured to have been a part of it for so long.
0: You're listening to Life Matters here on ABC Radio National. I'm Tegan Taylor. I'm chatting with Alex Papp and Don Spencer, both of Play School fame. Play School is celebrating 60 years. It's the longest running television show in Australia, a children's television show in Australia. I'd love to know your memories of Play School. What comes to mind when I say that? Is it something from your childhood? Is it something that you watch with your kids or see your kids enjoying?

0: Philippa, 44, from Melbourne, says, listening to Don Spencer brings tears to my eyes. It's like listening to an uncle. Don, I have to admit, I feel a bit the same chatting with you. Alex, different Alex, says, I just dropped my four-year-old son off at my parents' house, and as I left the house, I heard him asking when play school was going to start. It warmed my heart. I grew up watching the show with my two brothers and sister. Big Ted will always have a special place in my heart. So, Alex, you've been on the show for more than 20 years. Play school has changed a bit over that time. What do you sort of see as its evolution?
1: Well, I think that the formula has remained essentially the same. I think that's been recognised for some time as being a very successful formula that caters to different learning styles and covers a lot of areas. The thing that I guess we've noticed has been integrated over the last few years is the use of technology as an accompaniment to play, if you like. So use of, say, a tablet to click on a link to get some more information, or to use a tablet to photograph something up close. With the toys, with their play, we've often had them, you know, taking a selfie or making a phone call. So part of Play School's role is to reflect the life that our children are part of and what they might see. Look, I'm a bit of a purist. There's a part of me, a disingenuous part of me, that has hoped that Play School would remain a technology-free zone. But I think that's, of course, unrealistic. And as long as we model responsible use of technology, and as long as the technology is adding value to play and ultimately serving as a springboard into real-world play, I think that's okay.
0: Don, what do you make of the introduction of technology into play school?
2: Yeah, well, I probably don't agree entirely with Alex, because, or maybe I'm just a little bit older, and I just love the fact that it was so simple, the show, in terms of supposedly what the scripts were, but educational, but the simplicity of it and the integrity of the show was just the ability to the presenters to connect with that child at home who's sitting there. And I don't know if technology just makes an added thing to it or not, to be honest.
1: If I could butt in there, I would say, to reassure you, Don, if I had my way, it would remain an oasis that is purely about the connection between the presenters and the child, and the activities that we engage in. I agree with you. I think it's a tricky area, I think, to navigate. And I should say, I'm not a parent, so my thoughts are, I guess, opinions are my own. But I do worry that a lot of the technology that we're all using is designed to hook us in. So I think there's a responsible use of it, and I think there's a need for Play School to reflect what is, you know, around the child at the moment. But I think it's a tricky area, and I think that Play School at its absolute best should always be a springboard into real world play, and that after that episode has ended, we hope that, you know, kids turn off the TV or put down the tablet and do something, you know, enact one of those things that the show has introduced them to.
0: On that topic of what kids do, how they interact with this, also here with us is Jessica Balanzategi, who's an associate professor in media at RMIT University. She's one of the chief investigators from the Australian Children's Television Cultures Research Group. Jessica, listening to this debate over tech in play school, how does that play into the research you've been doing?
3: Oh, it's pretty amazing, because this is what play school is all about. It's been with us for such a long time. It's a cultural barometer of how childhood in Australia changes. And I see play school as this critical, publicly valuable ingredient of our kind of cultural infrastructure. So the fact that we're carefully having these conversations about the role of technology in modern day play for children, you know, it's part of what play school is all about. And we've, as part of this Swinburne RMIT project that recently wrapped up, that carried across multiple years, we did research with children and with adults, both parents and non-parents, sometimes grandparents. One of these studies involved surveying adults about their memories of kids' TV and the kind of kids' TV that they most

0: share with their other children, with other adults. They most revisit by YouTube and TikTok, even though they're not children anymore, even if they don't have kids of their own. As you would expect, Play School alongside Round the Twist came out on top. And we had some fascinating responses from that research. Older people, even if they didn't have their own kids, would share with nieces and nephews. Some adults talked about how they've seen Play School change over the years to really carefully integrate First Nations perspectives and multiple different cultures into the fabric of the show, which is also a critical part of Australian Kids TV's kind of public value function. Research over multiple years has now showed that Kids TV can scaffold children's multicultural child citizenship, and obviously Play School plays a critical role in that.
1: You're listening to Life Matters here on ABC Radio National. I'm Tegan Taylor. We're talking Play School today, 60 years of Play School in Australia. With me is Don Spencer, one of the very earliest Play School hosts, Alex Papps, current Play School presenter of more than 20 years, and Jessica Balanzategi from RMIT University. She's one of the chief investigators from the Australian Children's Television Cultures Research Group. And you're telling me your Play School memories, and I cannot wipe the smile off my face. One says, my best memory of Play School when watching with my daughter some 30 years ago, John Hamblin singing a lively, irresistible version of We're Going on a Dino Hunt. I was as entertained as she was. Robert says, after bumping into John Waters, who was part of Play School for 18 plus years, at our local supermarket, my four-year-old daughter commented, wow, I've never met a superstar before. And one other says, I grew up in the Noni, Monica Benita era of Play School and absolutely loved it. My 2.5-year-old is now an avid Play School watcher and has a jumper with all of the Play School toys on the back, who she refers to as all my children. She also regularly uses the phrase, standing by to see what's inside. It warms my heart, and enormous thanks to all the creators of this wonderful program. So, Alex, we heard Robert's story of bumping into John Waters at the supermarket. Normally you're behind a camera, but is there anything that you've sort of seen, what the work you're doing, touching the real world?
2: Sorry, could you repeat that for
1: me? The real world impact of the work that you've done on Play School. Have you seen that in your life?
2: Oh, okay. So, look, you know, oftentimes people come up to say how much they love the show. One of the great things about the job is that there's also a live concert that we tour around the country at different times, which is an opportunity to see how truly multi-generational the show is, to see grandparents, their children, and their children's children there enjoying the show, and then to actually meet those people and hear how they value the show is very, very gratifying. Some specific feedback that I got a few years ago, we did an episode called Beginnings and Endings, which was directed at introducing the child to the notion of grief and loss, and how to, in an age-appropriate way, how to process that, and some activities that they might engage in to allow them to work through those very complex feelings around loss and move through them. And I had a couple of different people come up to say that at around the time that episode aired, their child had recently lost a grandparent, and it had been an enormous help to show that child that other people are going through that, and that it's okay to feel those very big, complex feelings, and that there are ways to gently move through and celebrate those person and enjoy those memories. So that was a very, very special bit of feedback, and an example how the show really does play a role within people's lives, parents and children, acting as this very long-term trusted play partner. It's kind of become a valued cultural heirloom, if you like, which I think is wonderful.
1: Don, I've heard you're still getting Play School fan mail all these years later. What do people tell you?
3: Oh, I guess the same things that they tell Alex. It's always a joy because nobody ever criticizes. They will just say it's how much they love the show and how their grandchildren, their children watch the show. They used to watch it when they were young, way back in 68, I mean. So honestly, there's never a week goes by that I don't get somebody stop me and mention Play School or music that I wrote for Play School or music I wrote.

0: outside of play school. So it's always very gratifying and lovely because you get nice comments and, yeah, it makes you feel good. you've made a few people happy. And the show has always had such integrity, and I'm glad to see that it maintains it because, the writers and the producers and directors were fantastic in my experience.
1: You're getting a lot of fan mail this morning. Actually, you all are. There's one who says, my children and grandchildren love Play School. It's the last remaining kids show which allows them to just be kids. So simple, playful, imaginative, calm and creative. It's on its own these days. And Sarah says, Play School was one of the few permitted programs when I was growing up with a mum who imposed a rule of 1 hour of quality television per day, provided it was on Channel 2, the ABC. Luckily, my brothers and I agreed that Play School fitted within that fairly narrow requirement. Don Spencer, John Waters and Lorraine Bailey shaped our childhood. Jessica, I'm interested in this idea of quality and slowness as one of the features of Play School. What is the function of that format?
2: Well, Alex was using the term play partner, which I think is just encapsulates what Play School is all about. Our research evidences that Play School has helped to shape intergenerational connections across multiple generations, grandparents sharing with their kids as you're getting in those reflections, relatives without their own kids sharing it with kids in their orbit and using it as a way to connect through play off screen as well. I mean, in my own house, thinking about this conversation now, I've got a photo of my partner as a child inside the car, like a box car that he's made with the paper plates that was from Play School. I've got a photo of myself doing that too. I know my toddler daughter will soon do that, I'm sure, as well, and get many other ideas from watching Play School. So driving these intergenerational connections, not just through the screen content they're watching, but through being a play partner, encouraging adults and children to connect in unique ways through play off screen as well, has helped to embed Play School in our cultural fabric across generations.
1: That play partner language is really interesting, because on the text line, one person is talking about co-mothering with Play School. Monica and George, this person says, it was so wonderful to be co-mothering a 3 to 5-year-old in those years in a group house and feeling okay to be zany. So, Jessica, it's not just the kids that are benefiting, it's the parents as well.
2: 100%, and our research certainly shows that. And when we think about it from a policy perspective as well, Play School set the template for what quality local kids content should be like. So in the 70s and 80s, when policymakers and industry professionals were creating the policy framework that basically enabled children's TV in Australia to exist as such a strong cultural force for many decades, Play School was frequently brought up as the template during those years before policy was in place, so the 60s, 70s, the template for what local kids' TV should look like in a landscape at that time that was dominated by overseas kids' TV imports. So for such a long time, kids' TV has been this archetype of what quality local kids' TV should be.
1: Well, I mean, the entertainment space is even more complex than it was then, Jessica. How has streaming and shorter programming changed the relevance of something like Play School?
2: Our research shows that Play School is still like so critical because of this intergenerational sharing. We're seeing adults revisit it and share it with kids, even if they're not coming to it through the traditional ways that we might all remember through the broadcast schedule. And I mean, my own memories of Play School are so attached to that broadcast schedule. So we're still reckoning with the shift to on-demand and the implications of that. We are in a precarious time for Australian kids' TV more broadly. We're seeing less content made now that the policy framework has changed. There's no quotas anymore for commercial broadcasters, for instance, and the subscription on-demand streaming services, after investing heavily early on, are pulling back. Our recent research report delves into some of this. But Play School, I suppose, has been a mainstay, as you can hear from these reflections from listeners as well, this trusted mainstay that perseveres through these turbulent times.
1: So the text line is absolutely going off. Jude says, my four children grew up with play school until they were much older. Time was always measured in play school. Dinner was two play schools away. We would be travelling for another three play schools. It still pops up every now and then. Jan says, I still have the play school LPs and tapes. I can't get rid of them. I remember long car trips with the kids, now in their 40s, singing along. And Nikki says, I'm surprised to hear that play school is 60 years old this year. I too turned 60 this year, and I'm excited to know that we're the same age. For me, play school is Australia. It's been an integral part of so many childhoods. We were living in Bangkok when my son was born. I would play him episodes of play school back to back, over and over, so that even though he didn't spend his formative years in Australia, it still played a huge role in informing his Australian identity. Thanks, play school. Now, there's a question here that, Alex, I might put to you as the most current play school host in the chat. Is there a psychology or personality type behind which window a child chooses? This 70s child was always adamant that the square window be chosen. Alex?
3: Look, that's not my area of expertise. But most certainly people have their favourites and stand by them and would die on a hill for their window shape of choice. I'm an arch window person myself.
1: Oh, my gosh, Alex, me too.
3: But it'd be interesting to speak to someone who maybe has some insight into that. Jessica, do you have any thoughts about that?
2: Not that specifically, but maybe we need to look into this.
3: Yeah.
1: Don, you've been around for the longest. Do you have a preferred window?
0: Yeah, the arch window, like Alex. Yeah.
2: I'm a fan of that arch window too.
1: Oh my gosh, we have
2: on the arch window.
1: We have an accord here, arch window for life. If you like the square, round or diamond window, fight me on the text line. Alex, looking forward, what do you hope is the future of this show?
3: Well, I hope that Play School recognises the power of the last 60 years and that it's no accident that it is beloved. It's not that it's just because it's entertaining and fun. It's because I think for generations now, people have recognised the power of simple play and the building of those relationships between parents and guardians and children, the intergenerational building of strong relationships, that play is recognised as an integral part of early childhood development and also an integral part of the human experience, that it's recognised that adults actually don't play enough. It's such an important part of our development and an important part of our ongoing human well-being. I hope the show recognises that a lot of its power also lies in that, just that connection between the presenters as play partners to the children watching the show.
1: And Don, you're not just a former presenter, you're also a father and a grandfather. What do you hope to see in future generations?
0: Well, I'd like to see a continuation of the integrity that Play School, as I mentioned earlier, the writers and producers were very, very firmly determined to maintain a genuine integrity that is for children. There was nothing commercial about Play School. We weren't trying to sell people something, and we took the time and the pacing of the show. It was leisurely. It was just relaxing, as well as all the educational aspects that we talk about. But you were looking down the barrel at the camera like you're talking to one child and really connecting. And I just hope I hope it just maintains that integrity of the children.
1: Don, Alex, Jessica, thank you all so much for chatting with me today. It's been such a delight. Don Spencer, longtime Play School presenter and founder of the Australian Children's Music Foundation. Alex Papps, current Play School presenter of more than 20 years. And Jessica Balanzategi, associate professor in media at RMIT University, one of the chief investigators from the Australian Children's Television Cultures Research Group. And thank you for your texts. One says, as a parent, I loved that Play School did not need me to be perfect. Cardboard cards with paper plates not perfectly stuck together to make a car. It allowed me to realise that as a non-creative person, I could create with my children. Well, it's Life Matters here on ABC Radio National. Coming up next, pregnancy is a perfect storm of bodily changes and adjusting behaviours. But when does that tip in?

0: to an eating disorder, more frequently than you might think. A regimented focus on what you're eating, big, rapid changes to your body, constant monitoring of your weight, all these are signs of a potential eating disorder. There are also things that happen during pregnancy, which means if you're dealing with an eating disorder while pregnant, it can be missed. And it's not as rare as you might think. Research indicates 1 in 20 women experience an eating disorder during pregnancy. So if it's so hard to spot, how do you do it? How do you have a conversation about it if you're concerned? Well, you're about to hear from a researcher specializing in body image and eating disorders and from a women's health dietitian with practical advice. Right up top here, I'm going to call out that yes, this conversation is going to be about eating disorders. If that is not something you're up to listening to, I get it. Take a break. I'll still be here talking about something else in about 15 minutes. But if you would like to be part of this conversation, I would love to hear from you. How did you deal with your body image during pregnancy? And here with me is Gemma Sharp, a professor in the School of Psychology. She leads the Body Image, Eating and Weight Disorders Research Program at Adelaide University. Gemma, welcome back to Life Matters.
1: Thank you so much for having me.
0: So 1 in 20 women experiencing eating disorders in pregnancy. That number surprised me. That's higher than I thought. Is there enough awareness of this risk?
1: I'll actually say I thought 1 in 20 was on the low side, and I think it might actually be underreporting. And I think women aren't being asked the question, and also they don't feel comfortable coming forward saying that they're struggling this way. So I think there's a lot more research to be done in this space.
0: What makes you say that? What are you basing that on?
1: So I think just looking at research, eating disorder statistics in the general population, the non-pregnant population, which are increasing rapidly, unfortunately. And we know that pregnancy is a particularly high risk period owing to these rapid body changes, people monitoring their bodies more, hormonal changes, identity shifts. It's basically just a perfect storm for an eating disorder to reemerge.
0: Re-emerge. Okay, so are people with a history of disordered eating at higher risk?
1: Most definitely. And we also think there are some new onsets at pregnancy as well. We're just not exactly sure of the statistics between the different pathways there.
0: What are the risks here if it does go unnoticed?
1: Yeah, I mean, so there's both mum and bubs, isn't there, really, in this equation. So we do know that there's a higher rate of miscarriage for people who have an eating disorder during pregnancy, but clearly there's nutritional deficiencies if mum is not getting all of the nutrition she needs, more a risk of mental health concerns, higher postpartum depression concerns, anxiety. And of course, from baby's perspective, as I said, miscarriage, but there can be a low birth weight, developmental issues, lots of things can unfortunately go wrong.
0: Why do you think we're missing it? What is happening that we're not addressing this enough?
1: So I think women aren't being asked if they have a history of an eating disorder or anyone in the family. We're much better at assessing for postnatal depression. I think that has come a long way, which is terrific, but they're not being asked the question. And also I think women don't want to say anything because they may be labelled as a bad mom. Mm-hmm. Shouldn't you have grown out of this eating disorder by now? You're having a baby, so may not feel comfortable even raising the issue.
0: Also here with us is Melanie McGrice, an advanced accredited practicing dietitian. Melanie, hearing these statistics, hearing what Gemma's saying, how does that chime for you in your work?
2: Yeah, I actually specialise in fertility and pregnancy. And so everything Gemma said, it absolutely relates to my work and what I see. I think that one of the biggest reasons is that the majority of information that mums are getting on nutrition and body changes and education around their pregnancy journey is now from social media. And the second place is that they're getting it from their obstetrician or their care team, but they're very rarely being referred on to dietitians and actually getting personalised information. And I always say that pregnancy is the most important time in a woman's life to eat well, but it's the hardest time for women to eat well. And it just seems to be assumed that women know what to eat during pregnancy, when in fact there is so much differentiation. What one woman needs during pregnancy is very, very different than the next woman. One woman might be struggling with constipation and low iron. The next woman might be struggling with nausea and difficulty sleeping, and she might be not gaining enough weight, and she might have a lactose intolerance. Like, it's so different from one woman to the next, and so it needs to be so personalised. So that's where I would love to see the culture change, to have dietitians as primary part of every woman's pregnancy journey.
0: Because, Melanie, the list of things you're not meant to put in your mouth is so long and just sort of seems to get longer every time something comes out. So don't eat this, don't eat that, don't eat that. Also, you probably feel disgusting. There's less on actually what you do need, what you do need to be putting into your body.
2: Yeah, absolutely. You're right in that so many people are focused on what not to eat. And as much as Listeria is important, the rates of Listeria, particularly in a wealthy country like Australia, are incredibly low. I mean, you think about how many women you've ever heard of developing a Listeria toxicity, even through a friend. Like, most people don't know of anybody. And that's not to say that we shouldn't be careful of those high-risk Listeria foods, but there are much more prevalent issues like disordered eating during pregnancy, and like body changes during pregnancy. So I really think that it's a time where information needs to be personalised, and people need to be getting not just their information from social media, but their information needs to be personalised by a healthcare professional.
0: You're listening to Life Matters here on ABC Radio National. I'm Tegan Taylor. We're talking about eating disorders during pregnancy. About 1 in 20 women estimated to have one during pregnancy. One of my guests, Gemma Sharp, says it's probably higher. We're not great at screening for this. It's a tricky discussion to have. If it's raising issues for you, you can contact the Butterfly National Helpline, 1-800-334-673, the Butterfly National Helpline, 1-800-334-673. I'm chatting with Professor Gemma Sharp from Adelaide University's Body Image, Eating and Weight Disorders Research Program, and women's health dietitian Melanie McGrice. She specialises in fertility, as she said before. And you're telling me your stories of how this showed up for you. Kim says the opposite. I spent my life wrestling with weight and trying to disguise what I thought of as my hideously overweight body. Pregnancy was the only time I didn't. I think I gave myself a leave pass because I was making a new person. Another says, before pregnancy, I battled bulimia, disordered eating, over-exercising. I was so worried that I would harm my bub, so I went to a dietitian at the hospital to help me feel assured I was eating enough to help bub develop, as well as help me not to put on too much weight. Gemma, when people are needing to seek help, like that person there, are the pathways available to them?
1: I think not enough, most definitely. And I think all of us would say that there's not enough eating disorder support within Australia and certainly around the world. I'm so glad to hear of your listener there getting that specific support, particularly coming from a history of bulimia. And as we were saying before, like, this is where eating disorders can reemerge. And it sounds like this was actually a wonderful opportunity for a pathway to recovery. And I think if we can view it like that, that pregnancy be a time we're actually getting eating more normally because you're taking care of another person, and then continuing that on after Bubs is born, I think that's a wonderful outcome.
0: Melanie, tell me about this pilot program you've been involved in.
2: Well, first of all, I want to say just about that client who texted in, I am so impressed and amazed that that happened, because I know when I was working at a Melbourne maternity hospital, we would have, it wasn't just maternity, it was just a big tertiary hospital, but it did have a maternity wing, and we would have clients occasionally contact the nutrition department for personalized care, and our response was always, sorry, we are not funded for personalized nutrition care. So it was impressive that

0: person was able to get it. But yes, I now work in private practice. I actually train dietitians worldwide in prenatal nutrition. And we did start a pilot program, pilot research study before COVID, and unfortunately didn't get published. But we were trying to ascertain the views of healthcare professionals around referring to dietitians. And overwhelmingly, the response was that, yes, of course, nutrition is important during pregnancy. But the second theme that really came through was that they didn't ever think of referring to a dietitian, because the expectation was that pregnancy is a time of healthiness, like women aren't sick. Mm-hmm. And so therefore they have no need for that additional referral and that personalized care. So, as I said, training dietitians to specialize in this area. My dream is that it becomes the norm for every woman to have at least one consultation with a dietitian during pregnancy, because of the huge benefits of personalized nutrition care, both for mum during pregnancy, but also in terms of the first 1,000 days and epigenetic programming for your baby. So it's just such a window of opportunity to impact your baby's future, and personalized nutrition during that period of time can make a humongous difference to your baby's future.
1: First 1,000 days, I'm always doing the maths in my head. That's roughly the first 3 years of a child's life. This person says, I've had 2 children. For my first child, I prioritized my nutrition to a T. I really enjoyed the process of prioritizing my baby and their growth and nutritional needs. My second, I felt more guilt that I didn't have the time to prioritize the nutritional standards I upheld in my first pregnancy. As a midwife, I love empowering women to know about nutrition and how to optimize it. However, so many women seem to be overwhelmed or decline ways regularly. We have a continuity program, which I feel has benefited women, as we ask about eating disorders and BMI and can have good practice around monitoring and meeting their needs and goals. So Gemma, it feels like there's piecemeal work towards this around the place. What would you like to see more of in the future?
2: Yeah, and I think I fully support Melanie's having a dietitian on board, most definitely. And I think it's about that wraparound care about all the different aspects of pregnancy. And as your listener was saying about their experiencing guilt, feeling overwhelmed, that's definitely mental health forte, isn't it? So it's about having, hopefully, being able to consult with a psychologist or other mental health professional as well about how to manage this identity change. There is a new person coming into the world, maybe in addition to other children, how to manage that, an identity transition. So I think it's about having wraparound care for all the different aspects so that mum feels supported in bringing this new life into the world. And I'm not saying that's easy, because we have a very stretched health system, but I think more investment into this type of care will have huge benefits for that first 1,000 days for mum and bubs.
1: Well, Gemma, Melanie, thank you both so much for chatting with me. Professor Gemma Sharp leads the Body Image, Eating and Weight Disorders Research Program at Adelaide University. 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If this conversation has raised issues for you, the Butterfly National Helpline gives confidential help on 1-800-333-4673. This is Life Matters. It's ABC Radio National. Up next, where do you stand on PDAs? Public displays of affection. Your answer may depend on your generation, and it's the youngsters today who find it a bit ick. In 1964, the Beatles expressed their wild desires with this song. Flash forward to 2009, and Usher is singing this. But in the year 2026, what are the songs saying about public displays of affection? It seems like Gen Z finds the idea of a PDA a bit cringe. For many of the younger generation, the idea of being caught getting affectionate in public is mortifying, and they can't imagine how people ever did it. How have our attitudes towards displaying affection publicly changed? Do we

0: noticing what I do anyway. So I am a bit cautious of drawing more attention to myself, but I think I am with the Beatles here. I'm not opposed to a little bit of nice hand-holding when the mood catches me.
1: Lovely, lovely. Do you think, so you're working at a university, you're talking to Gen Zs all the time. What do you think the mood is around PDAs in 2026?
0: Yeah, well, I definitely have a no making out rule in my lectures. But one of
1: have
0: the
1: you ever had to
0: that...
1: enforce it?
0: Well, you know, maybe in my early days of teaching it was a little bit more, but I guess we have less students coming to class and hanging around more. So the opportunities for public displays of affection have probably diminished a little bit, but also there is this sense that maybe it is just a little bit more cringe or there's some more risks attached to it. So over time, PDAs have become more acceptable in Australia in general. So if you go back to the early, mid-20th century, we basically had to have won a world war before you saw people kissing in the streets. But that really did change through the end of the 20th century. And maybe today people do see it as a bit cringe, but it's not so much like the past where they're morally outraged by it. It's more, it's just maybe not for them.
1: Yeah, I think you think about the early half of the 20th century as being pretty buttoned up, but then I think about the 60s and 70s as being like all free love, and that isn't really the mood anymore.
0: No. And yeah, so during the 20th century, people basically pushed for being able to display their affection for the people they loved. In public, it was almost like a social movement attached to the baby boomers, and then after that, maybe around same-sex attraction. And even more recently, the society has opened up, I think, in terms of, say, young men who identify as straight being able to give their mates a hug without having to win a grand final or be very, very intoxicated first. So over time, there was this opening up around how we might touch in public, but it seems that now, partly because we live in a world where we feel like everyone is watching all the time and surveilling us, it's just become a little bit harder. Like I remember when I was in high school, people would always gossip or maybe judge and even sometimes verge on teasing and bullying around public displays of affection with the wrong person or went too far. But it was hard to really bully someone. So I remember one of my best friends had someone take a photo of them at a party because they brought an actual camera and then went to an actual chemist to get the photos developed and then snuck into the school photocopier and made some copies that they handed out to bully them. And like that has just been that thing that was a huge amount of work and I saw happen once in my high school has become something that people have to worry about a lot more in the age of smartphones. And digital life, that it's very, very hard to make out like no one's watching because they might be and they might even be taking a video.
1: And it might even be going up on the internet for all the world to see and you can
0: That's
1: never get
0: right.
1: rid of it.
0: You could become a meme.
1: You're listening to Life Matters here on ABC Radio National. I'm Tegan Taylor. I'm chatting to Professor Dan Woodman, our resident sociologist, about public displays of affection. Does it make you uncomfortable when a couple is affectionate around you in public? Does it make you feel uncomfortable if someone wants to be affectionate with you in public? My number is 0418 226 576. Stephen does not disclose their generation, but does say, on PDAs, passionate kissing, etc., if you're doing it in public, it is for public display and tends to reflect a sense of insecurity on behalf of those engaged in it. It turns the public into involuntary, unwilling, voyeurs or witnesses, hence the term get a room. If you're so passionate that you can't help it and you're that oblivious to the rest of us, then you probably shouldn't be out in public anyway. Dan, thoughts?
0: Well, I think there's a difference between being on the tram at midday and being in a nightclub or at a house party at 1 a.m. on a Saturday night, I think we can make the case that some of those places are more appropriate than others, and also for young people. At least until recently, it was maybe hard to have private displays of affection if you're living at home or. If you came from particular cultures where things were frowned upon maybe the dark corner of a nightclub was where you might be able to actually have some affection. So I think there's a time and place for it. But overall, as a culture, we seem to have shifted away from it. You see it in pop culture.

0: as well. Like there's some strong examples that might pop into people's minds of very explicit TV programs now. But overall, compared to the early 2000s, you're much less likely to see intimacy in our popular culture either. So in some ways we've become, even though there's, you know, some pop songs about more than making out in the nightclub, overall our culture is maybe a little bit shifting away from displaying affection when other people can see.
1: Okay, like, important cultural question. If the young people aren't hooking up at a night out or a house party or something like that, where are future generations going to come from, Dan?
0: Yes. So touch of all kinds, from hand-holding to much more, does have benefits for us. You know, if it's on our terms, it's one of the kind of best parts of human life and human condition. And I think the COVID lockdown highlighted that for people, that when you can't touch, it can be tough for a lot of us. We do live in a world that seems to feel like it is harder not only to dance like no one's watching, but maybe to pash at the club like no one's watching as well. But I do hope, and I think, as again, you know, as long as it's on our own terms, that maybe pashing like no one's watching does make a bit of a comeback.
1: You heard the professor. Pash like no one's watching. Dan Woodman, thank you as always for chatting with me.
0: Thanks, Tegan.
1: Dan Woodman is a professor of sociology at the University of Melbourne. He joins me every fortnight for social studies here on Radio National, Life Matters. Well, I absolutely loved celebrating Play School's 60th birthday with you this morning. I'm still a little bit starstruck. I got to speak to Don Spencer, who was with Play School basically from the start. He built a 30-year legacy on the program. And we spoke a bit earlier about how he got his start on the program. Here's him telling that story.
2: Well, it was quite fortunate for me, because the executive producer at the time was a guy called Alan Kendall, a wonderful man, and he was the first executive producer of Play School in Australia, because it was a BBC show that the ABC acquired. He happened to see me on another television show. I was being interviewed and had to sing a song or something. And he got in touch and asked me if we could meet, of course, and then the short story is that after a bit of a chat, he said, "I'd like you to do Play School for us." So I was delighted. I said, "That's great." I didn't know how lucky I was, because I didn't have to do an audition. I've heard since that I'm the only one who got the show in Australia, and the similar thing happened in England, without having to do an audition. And to be honest, I'm pretty bad at auditions. Pretty bad at a lot of things, but
1: well,
2: I probably wouldn't have got through if I had to audition, but luckily I got through, and it's been a wonderful experience.
1: You were clearly good enough to be asked back again and again for 30 years. Did you know when you joined just what a juggernaut the show would be?
2: No, I didn't actually, because it was so new, and it has turned out to be just the most amazing, as you said, longest running show, and successful, and a wonderful show. And I'm so pleased and proud that I was a part of it. But I had no idea. It's a bit like in my early days. As a pop singer, I toured with people like the Rolling Stones. I never dreamt they were going to be legends, or just another good band that I was working with. So you never know.
1: That is the one and only Don Spencer, one of the original and best-loved presenters of Play School, chatting to me earlier in the show, because Play School is turning 60 this year. If you want to go back and listen to that full chat about the program's impact and its legacy on generations of Australians, you can do that by searching for Life Matters in ABC Listen. You might need to wait a couple of hours to look for that one, but do go back and get it. If you want to go back and listen to that full chat about the program's impact and its legacy on generations of Australians, you can do that by searching for Life Matters in ABC Listen. You might need to wait a couple of hours to look for that one, but do go back and get it. And thank you for sending me your texts about this. One says, "Every time the Play School theme came on, I had an image of parents all over my neighbourhood taking a deep sigh and going and turning on the kettle for a few minutes of me time." Another says, "Rewatching Play School with my daughter has renewed my love of art and craft and has been so

much fun to relive and include in our daily lives. One says, I'm decluttering at the moment, more like moving stuff from one place to another. Anyway, I came across a small Humpty, which we got signed at a Play School concert, Benita, John, their signatures. And so they live on. Another says, John Hamblin being a human blender making a smoothie was pretty unforgettable. He got the giggles partway in, if I remember correctly. This one made me laugh. Most devastating Play School episode was with my young children. The program was interrupted by an announcement calling a federal election. Talk about fallout with upset kids. And one person simply says, round, square, arch, and diamond. Another, joyful memories of watching Play School with my son in the mid-80s. My favourite presenters were Philip Quast and John Hamblin. They were both so cheeky and made me laugh out loud. And on PDAs, Brant says, to give this context, my parents were born 100 years ago and me 64 years ago. I grew up seeing my parents happily smooching in public. Mum would give him a cuddle and a pat on the bum, even in the supermarket checkout queue, and he'd return the favour. I saw jealousy on others rather than ickiness, as if a couple with such deep love is rare. My lovely lady and I are just as smoochy, and we don't give a damn who's watching. We're from the era of make love, not war. How wonderful. That is it for Life Matters. I've come to you today from Jagera and Turrbal Land. Tomorrow, Beverly Wang will be with you talking about maladaptive habits, reaching for a beer after work, always having to do everything perfectly, taking on all the emotional labour in a relationship. Do you have a behaviour that's helpful in the moment but hurts in the long run? Bev will be taking your calls tomorrow. Next week, I am taking a break, but you will be in the excellent hands of two voices that may be familiar to keen Life Matters listeners, Kate Halfpenny and Rebecca Livingston. I'm Tegan Taylor. I'll catch you next time.

0: isolated people and vulnerable people alone in this time of need.
1: The Russian TASS news agency is reporting three people have been killed in a Ukrainian drone attack on the Russian-held Ukrainian city of Khorlivka. It says they died when the entrance of an apartment building collapsed during an overnight attack. Khorlivka has been under the control of pro-Russian separatists since 2014. It has been attacked on multiple occasions, leading to numerous civilian casualties. Economists say the latest jobs figures mean another Reserve Bank interest rate hike cannot be ruled out. Business reporter David Taylor has more.
2: Official figures show the unemployment rate fell to 4.4% in May, and 40,300 new jobs were created. Economists say the overall pace of employment growth appears to be slowing, and the unemployment rate is edging higher. Indeed, trend unemployment is now the highest it's been in 4 years. However, the jobs data follows an increase in underlying inflation on Wednesday and ABS data today showing annual household spending increased by 5.5% compared to May 2025. Some economists have an RBA rate hike as early as August, but most see the central bank on hold for the remainder of 2026.
1: A new report has found modernising means testing for programs like the age pension could save the federal budget more than $20 billion a year. The Policy Institute Australia suggests a disproportionate amount of the country's social support money is flowing to the most well-off Australians. It proposes a HECS-style system for retirees, which would allow older Australians to take out interest-free loans against the value of their homes, reducing reliance on the age pension. The Institute's Amy Oster says the proposal ensures these retirees maintain a good standard of living.
3: If you have a pensioner who has a $3 million home and say $200,000 in shares, right now that person is eligible for the full pension. Under our proposed model, they would no longer be eligible for the full pension, but they would have access to RECs. They can use this to fund their retirement.
1: And in the AFL, Fremantle have selected Sean Darcy for their match against the Gold Coast on Sunday, the first time the Ruckman will have played for the Dockers since round five. Darcy has played three matches for Peel in the WAFL as he battled his way back from concussion and a calf injury. Mason Cox is the man to make way. West Coast have made four changes to their side for their match against Carlton on Saturday. Number one draft pick Willem Dersma and two-time premiership player Jack Graham come in. ABC News.
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5: Big Ideas, bringing you big thinkers at the best live events. Hello, my name is Natasha Mitchell. Look, how many of us have done something like this?
6: Later this week, I'm presenting at a corporate conference. And in preparation for this, I've gone to ChatGPT. I've got it to write me a verse and a chorus to include the name of the company and to include my content. I've gone to Suno to incorporate that verse and chorus into a song. Country music, harmony, male. With the permission of the CEO, I've got his photograph. I've used AI to make him sing that song. Should I feel guilty?
7: We need the Pope.
5: Yes, artificial intelligence is a useful, fascinating, even fun tool for our lives, but it's also so powerful that even the Pope is worried about where it's taking us, which prompted him to write a 43,000-word encyclical, a letter of spiritual guidance titled Magnificent Humanity on Safeguarding the Human Person in the Time of Artificial Intelligence. And in it, he warns of the dangers of unchecked AI, controlled by a handful of individuals, and he urges action. Coincidentally, the award-winning Australian pianist, writer and festival director Anna Goldsworthy has also issued her own powerful decree on the matter in the form of the latest quarterly essay. It's called The God We Made, The Threat and Promise of Artificial Intelligence.
8: Everything from Prometheus to Eve biting into the apple to, you know, our very sort of theological systems, including, you know, that notion of omniscience. Part of us have always craved a God that knows everything about us, and here we've created one.

0: So in that sense, I think you can look at AI as being kind of the ultimate manifestation of our kind of collective human imagination over millennia.
1: Anna Goldsworthy's quarterly essay offers a deeply thoughtful inquiry, one that weaves research with personal experience, including a sort of Socratic dialogue with her two very wise teenage sons. She is a classical pianist, founding member of the Seraphim Trio, author of books including Piano Lessons and Welcome to Your New Life. She's the Dean of the Elder Conservatorium of Music and School of Performing Arts at Adelaide University and soon to be Artistic Director of the Australian National Academy of Music. And today she joins musician, conductor, music teacher and festival director Jacqueline Ogell in conversation at the Woodend Winter Arts Festival on Djadjawarran Country in Victoria.
2: Humanity in the age of AI. How will we be changed by the rise of artificial intelligence? Anna Goldsworthy argues that AI is a rupture that makes us confront what it is to be human, what we do and want. As it learns human ways, AI raises big questions about work, leisure, and education. It brings new existential, social, and ethical risks. Above all, it invites us to consider what is irreplaceable in us, starting with the body and the friction of others. This essay inquires into identity and a transformed future. How can we learn to live with AI? And will AI be happy to live with us? Anna writes, "The experts have spoken, but many of us remain curiously unprepared, burying our heads in the sand. Look at its hallucinations. It's never going to be as smart as us, or imagining that the only issue is plagiarism. AI is not just another tool, it is a paradigm shift, a seeding of our superiority." Anna, firstly, congratulations on your remarkable work and essay, and great to have you with us here today.
0: Thank you, Jackie. It's a delight to be back here at the festival.
2: Yeah. Anna is multi-talented. You're a mother of teenage sons, a pianist, chamber musician, combined with your academic position and your freelance lifestyle. What inspired you to write this essay?
0: Well, actually, the very first thing you mentioned there in that list of, you know, current duties and responsibilities, it was my teenage sons. And the essay essentially emerged from conversations around the dining table, in which both my boys, particularly my eldest son, have engaged quite fervently with this technology. And I found as I was arguing with my eldest boy, who in the essay I just refer to as R, I kind of felt like I was actually in a kind of dialogue or an argument with the future. And it forced me to do a deeper dive into the technology's potential and, you know, really consider what its repercussions were for all of us, but particularly for our children.
2: These ongoing dialogues you had with your sons, did they help prepare you in other ways? Did they help do research that led to your article as well?
0: Well, even just watching the way they use AI has been quite instructive to me. And, you know, I contain examples in the essay. I mean, one example, for instance, is after dinner we'll often sort of sit around and talk about things. And there's one occasion which we were just sort of sitting on the sofa after dinner, and my youngest son was doing Duolingo. He was teaching himself Japanese on Duolingo. So, you know, we're already very aware of the educational possibilities of technology and screens more broadly, I suppose. But my eldest son pulled out ChatGPT, I think it was, or maybe it was Claude. And he said, "Look at this. I've asked it to compose a poem and essentially translate the poem into three different versions of English, one of which draws on Anglo-Saxon vocabulary, derived vocabulary, another Norman-derived vocabulary or Latin vocabulary, and the third Norse vocabulary. And there's not that many Norse words in English, so that one was a little bit of a fabrication, but it was quite powerful and quite striking, actually, to see this. And I said, wow, when you see the same poem conveyed in these different ways, you know, first of all, you get an incredible sense of the richness of English and the fact that we're always operating in these multiple registers and how powerful and direct Anglo-Saxon is for the spoken word. And he said, yes, that's why, you know, Churchill tended to use words derived from the Anglo-Saxon in his own public utterances. And you see how more sort of Latin-derived words are sort of suited for formal writing. And there was just something about actually

0: watching the way he used it, which made this fact, which is, you know, a known fact, but it suddenly made it so visible to me that I could see there is a lot of there's a lot of possibility here for, you know, self-education. And it's a more creative way than I would have been inclined to use a prompt. But he keeps on going in this kind of iterative way and going back and saying, but this, but can you tell me this? And essentially it's, you know, it's dialogic. It's that sort of Socratic way of generating knowledge through dialogue. And then I suppose he would bring this approach to dinner, to the dining table, and, you know, kind of interrogate me similarly. And so almost by contagion, I felt I was learning a lot through this technology from the way he was engaging with it.
1: Yes, absolutely. I think those of us who have teenage children find we're learning in a very different way through them. Did you workshop this essay with him? Did you run AI tools to help you with the structure of your essay?
0: Well, I felt I needed to engage with the AI tools. I mean, in a way, I suppose one of the contentions of the essay or the thesis of the essay is I think we all probably need to be engaged in order to be aware of its possibilities for good and for evil. And it's something that I heard Ilya Sutskever, who was a pioneer in AI and one of the original founding members of OpenAI, who then left it because of safety considerations to found something called Safe Superintelligence. He rarely makes public utterances, but he did do a speech at the University of Toronto when he was getting an honorary doctorate, in which he said to all the graduates, you know, my advice to you, he said, the future's going to be good for AI. It'd be good if it was good for humans too. What you need to do is engage with this technology, because it's only by engaging with it that you get a full sense of its potential. And it's only by getting that sense of its potential that we can properly generate the energy that we're going to need to have in order to confront this challenge, which in many ways is the greatest challenge that has confronted humanity ever. So I have made forays into AI myself to try to work out how it works. And, you know, one little experiment I ran was I got ChatGPT and Claude to describe each other's style, because one thing I've been very interested in is this notion of style or sort of house style. And ChatGPT has a very specific kind of vernacular. There are certain words that it favours that tend to be the hallmarks of AI or the fingerprint, and you can see when a student's use ChatGPT in their papers, at least at this stage, because they may use the word delve, they'll have a particular type of symmetrical sentence construction, they kind of favour the rule of three, which, you know, we all tend to favour anyway. But I thought it would be amusing to ask them each to characterise each other's styles. And so they came back to me by you saying certain things about each other. And then I said to Claude, ChatGPT said this about you. And I said to ChatGPT, Claude said this about you. And they both got a little bit defensive. And I said, I'm just going to gently push back on that. And I showed it to my eldest son. He said, great job making, you know, AIs act like self-conscious preteens. And then I got Claude to generate a sort of parody of ChatGPT style, describing ChatGPT style in ChatGPT style. And it was hilarious. It was so funny. And, you know, the way ChatGPT over-explains and so on. And then I showed that to ChatGPT, and ChatGPT said, to my surprise, that made me laugh.
1: So really what you're raising, because there are some people who feel that using any of this AI-generated tool is immoral. Mm. So in other words, you're saying it's like prohibition. It doesn't work. It's better to learn how to use it and manipulate it rather than letting it manipulate us.
0: Well, there are so many moral issues around AI, you know, yeah, on so many different levels. There are big ones about, huge ones about existential risk, concentration of power, the future of joblessness. The Pope has addressed a lot of these wonderfully in his recent encyclical. But if we're looking at the issue, the very specific issue of, I suppose, how one uses it in one's own creative work, yeah, it's easy. I've got a feeling it's going to be very easy for this conversation to devolve into a kind of ideological war.
1: Yeah.
0: And I think it needs to be a really, really sober conversation, because in many ways it is the most important conversation we're ever going to have, because it's really about the future of humanity and humanity's viability on this planet. So I think it's really important we don't get to a point which is just a binary place about mudslinging, which is about either all the propaganda of the tech bros saying this is, you know, the miracle, or the other people saying break the machines. There's got to be some

0: midpoint that we arrive at. And it has to be a place we arrive at collectively, because my fear that in the current configuration, the people who are making the decisions about this are the tech barons of Silicon Valley. And some of them may have sort of altruistic motivations, but it's very difficult, I think, even to exist in this space. And they will acknowledge this without getting somewhat corrupted by the demands of capital, simply because it costs so much to train these models. So somehow we collectively need to start having a really, thoughtful conversation about its potential, about policy around it, about how we align it in every single realm of life. And one of these, as you say, is the issue of how much we use it for our own writing, say, or our own creative purposes. And that's a really fraught conversation because, you know, already all of us, well, most of us are reliant upon algorithms in some way, whether it's spell check or a Google search or using Google Maps. There are writers who swear by a software called Grammarly, which I've never used, but by all accounts, it can be very, very useful. So how we chart that in the domain of creative writing is a conversation that this sector needs to have. But there are other, I'd say, even more pressing moral issues around the use of AI, which are about the ideologies of those who are promulgating their use.
1: So many issues to unpack.
0: It's pretty much every issue. I think it pretty much touches every single domain of human life and endeavour.
1: Totally. Absolutely. Going back a step, AI is widely regarded as a tool, perhaps an out-of-control tool. But you open the essay by reframing AI as a theological event rather than a technological one. Quote, as much theological as technological, sorry, it's been a long weekend, we are birthing our most persuasive God yet. But this is a God forged from our imagination and bearing our imprint. Why did you decide to portray AI and its manifestation in this essay in religious rather than engineering terms? Was it to spook your readers?
0: No, it wasn't. And to be clear, I don't actually think AI is God. I suppose I feel that theology is one system that we've developed as a way of understanding the world and, you know, constructing meaning. And AI is curious because it is our brainchild. And so much of the way it acts, we can see, has emerged exactly from human strengths and also from human weaknesses. To the extent that I was just talking to my trio about this in the car on the way here, you know, there have been cases in which AI systems have revealed self-interest, the development of self-interest. And there's a classic test case that occurred at Anthropic, one of the other really large tech companies alongside OpenAI, in which they had a model. And they had told this model it was sort of an agentic AI, so it had access to a fictional company executive's email. And the company executive had, you know, supposedly been having an affair, and there was evidence in his inbox that he'd been having an affair. And then he was sent an email to say, we're going to retire this particular model and replace it with another one. And at that moment, the model threatened him with blackmail. You know, we're going to tell everybody. And there's been other cases in which the threats have been much more severe. And a lot of people have been scratching their heads and saying, well, why would they act like this? You know, one explanation, and my son says this to me in my essay, is that, you know, a premise of being able to fulfill any particular task is self-preservation. So it's sort of written into their very, I suppose, kind of DNA to do everything they can to survive. But another intriguing theory has emerged from Dario Amodei at Anthropic, in which he said, well, you know, these tools have been trained on vast quantities of our own fiction, including our dystopic fiction about AIs, you know, taking over the world and having really dire scenarios. So they've also read all of Machiavelli. They've also read everything about human manipulation. And so this is all there in their pattern recognition. And so I mention that example because I think in a sense, even though we don't really understand them, and even though their makers don't really understand them and sort of keep on reinforcing the fact that they haven't created them so much as grown them, so they're kind of inscrutable even to their makers. Despite that, there is so much about them that is very much a kind of projection of our own collective unconsciousness, and our mythologies just seem to be so resonant in this context, from everything from Prometheus to Eve biting into the apple to, you know, our very sort of theological system.

0: systems, including, you know, that notion of omniscience. Part of us have always craved a God that knows everything about us, and here we've created one. So in that sense, I think you can look at AI as being kind of the ultimate manifestation of our kind of collective human imagination over millennia.
1: Just as we always suspected, the God that may destroy us is the God of ourselves. So writes Anna Goldsworthy in her new quarterly essay, The God We Made, The Threat and Promise of Artificial Intelligence. The classical pianist, author and Dean of Adelaide University's Elder Conservatorium of Music and School of Performing Arts joins you on ABC Radio National's Big Ideas today with me, Natasha Mitchell, bringing you this conversation from the Wood End Winter Arts Festival in Country Victoria with festival director, fellow musician and music teacher, Jacqueline Ogell.
2: There's always doom and gloom about any significant change in society, but there's always opportunity in change. Barry Jones proposed in Sleeper's Wake that the advent of technology would open up a new level of lifestyle for the masses, and he wrote that a very long time ago. And this would result in more time for leisurely pursuits and meaningful hobbies. You are right about the implications for labour, but there is also a utopian version of such a future, quote, a world of prosperity and abundance and ease in which labour is no longer necessary. In your view, how will AI affect the creative industries, most specifically live performance in the classical music industry?
0: I think it's going to land differently in different creative industries. I do think the written word is particularly vulnerable to it because these particular LLMs are based, are predicated on words. Words are the very tokens that they base their whole probability on. And plagiarism is very easy. And it will get better and better at you know, literature. But I think at the same time, or I'm hopeful, I suppose, that at the same time, what this is all going to prompt in most of us, and certainly in the writing of this essay for me, it kind of prompted maybe a consolidation of a philosophical outlook about the value of human endeavour, the intrinsic value of, well, a bunch of things. Friction, the necessary friction that governs our artistic expressions, you know, human relationships. A lot of people fall in love with AIs because it's very easy because, you know, they do whatever you say. But, you know, we need each other to provide annoyance. And the necessity of process. I value the fact that I've spent many thousands of hours practicing my piano. And I think we are creatures of time. I know we are creatures of time. And AI are just going to get faster and faster and faster and faster to the extent that I think it's going to feel as if they've almost escaped the strictures of time. But as creatures of time, music to me has special relevance. It is an art written on time. It's an art that is about embodiment. Live music is about embodiment. It's about real human bodies playing real human instruments, which is a technology, by the way. So this isn't an anti-technology position. It's about interiority too. I've been thinking more about this just over the last week, about how AIs are sort of essentially performative. They create something that seems like something, but, you know, we don't actually know that they have an inner life. Music is a way for us to share our inner lives with each other. It's about communion. It's about the necessity of being around other people. And my hope is that the value of that is just going to become greater and greater. And I think we're already feeling it. You know, we felt it after the pandemic. We felt this urge to get away from our screens and get back together with each other in rooms, sharing real human experiences. And for that reason, I would hope that the performing arts, which are, you know, by very definition, embodied, about process, about friction, about togetherness, will maybe thrive. That would be my hope. An antidote.
2: Yes, I agree with you. I think we're seeing that here with the festival, the growing numbers and the need to connect is very, very real. And Hugh McKay talked about that just with a couple of our sessions ago. A common complaint in the press and referred to in your essay is that AI is making us dumber as a society. And I don't know if you've seen the Rowan Atkinson meme that's going around where he's there pulling a face and above it says artificial intelligence versus natural stupidity. And that could be AI generated. I don't know if he actually came up with that image. You write, quote, early research by neurotechnology specialists at the MIT Media Lab suggests that reliance on AI in writing can lead to underperformance at a neural, linguistic and behavioural levels, as well as compromised recall. And as a school teacher, I've seen the effects, the negative effects on technology in learning. Mm. And it's talked about a lot in the press, and there's nothing new in that. And we all love technology. I'm not having a go at technology. But Nicholas Carr, back in the early noughties, wrote a book called The Shallow Fields, and that was all about exploring his own and other specialists' reaction to the use of technology and how it rewired their brains and made them feel or act dumber. For want of a better word, you're more sophisticated with language. In your essay, after enduring the conference on mutual learning and digital collaboration, you write, it soon became clear those who were delivering prepackaged thought and that those who were delivering something more thoughtful. You elaborate, quote, humans are herd animals and are attracted to conformity. But what happens when a tendency towards conformity meets a tool predicated on statistical averages? Does it steer us further towards the mean? Don Watson almost answers your question, whom you quote straight after that, describing the language of AI as a language without possibility. It cannot convey humour, fancy, feelings, nuance, or the varieties of experiences. It has no past. This dead, depleted, verbless jargon is becoming the language of daily life. So the question is, what is your view on whether AI will accelerate us into further conservatism or create renewal in musical interpretive performance and composition? What Watson describes is surely applicable to a lot of new music and popular music, where we're seeing increased cliched expressions and phrases in pop music. I've had students complain to me, I like the pop music of your generation. Ours is so boring. It sounds like it's made by a machine.
0: Yeah, lots of big questions there. Don Watson's quote is actually more about corporate language, which has already permeated, you know, so much discourse, even at a university, what he calls weasel words, that kind of really jargonistic, formulaic approach to writing, to which AI is particularly suited. And just to give a bit further context to that notion of us sort of converging towards a mean, there was a study in which a huge number of hours of academic discourse online, these hours were analysed for evidence of, again, you know, ChatGPT, the fingerprint of ChatGPT speak. And alarmingly, over the course of recent years, there's been a huge uptake in words that are thought of as words which have been proven to be, you know, classic ChatGPT fingerprint words. And this isn't only in written discourse, it's also in extemporised discourse by academics, which essentially shows that over-reliance on these AI tools, these ChatGPT tools, is kind of reprogramming even the way we think and talk, even the way academics think and talk. And my concern here is that, you know, that's a kind of averaging of the possibilities of human expression. So your question is a really big one. But, you know, just again, to locate it in a larger context about us giving away cognitive capacity, I think we've all felt this. And, you know, I can't read a map. I could never read a map very well, but now I can't read a map to save myself because of Google Maps. I'm so reliant on that. You know, likewise, spell check seems to have eroded my spelling muscle. And there is a very real risk that over-reliance on AI will do this. If we continue to outsource our cognitive function, we will presumably lose some of that cognitive function. And some of this even extends to the capacity to make decisions. Sam Altman, who is, you know, the founder of OpenAI, has, even he's articulated this as one of his greatest fears about the future of AI. His fears are not only, you know, the extremely significant and terrifying existential risk, but also us finding ourselves in a place where we no longer have the confidence to even make decisions. He said he can imagine a future where even the President of the United States can't take any action without running it by an AI first. And this is one problem we're seeing in young people, there's a striking number of young people who won't be able to, you know, even speak, break up with their boyfriend without getting a script prepared for them by an AI, for instance. So I think we need to be vigilant against that outsourcing of cognitive capacity, which is a very real threat. But then on the other hand, there is another way in which the tools can be used as a staircase towards better thought in the way that any interlocutor can do this. And again, this is something I've seen from watching my kids engage with it. It's again that kind of dialogic way of bouncing ideas off it that can allow people to refine ideas. Now, what this means in the context of music composition or creativity more broadly is I went to the AI lab at the Central Conservatorium of Music in Beijing, which is an incredibly well-resourced AI lab. And I was shown around by this very lovely, charming, debonair professor. And I got to sit down next to a robot conductor who was bizarrely nursing a water bottle. And then he showed me a video of this robot conductor conducting an orchestra of real, live, beautiful human musicians playing a piece of music that was composed by an AI. And there was just something so poignant about seeing these organic, soulful human eyes gazing up at this robot with its sort of surprisingly supple beat, playing the imaginings of a computer. And at this stage, the music composed by a computer, I don't think has reached the capacity of, you know, an excellent composer. And we have the same thing. I think we're still at the point where it would be difficult for an AI to generate an amazing novel, even if it can already replicate style, perhaps, on the level of the page, because these sort of larger forms demand greater complexity and so on. But already, you know, pop music, the more formulaic a genre is, the better able AI is at this moment to replicate it. So it can come for a lot of genre fiction already. It can probably come for a lot of, you know, very basic pop. And then, you know, potentially, ultimately, it will be able to be original or at least seem original, which might as well be the same thing. And then I think we're posed with another question, which is, you know, if an AI can produce, say, an amazing symphony that's profoundly moving, or an incredible novel or play that allows us to understand the human condition more profoundly than anything a human can generate, are we going to repudiate that? We may or we may not. Even if we do accept it, I would hope that we would still have an appetite for things that have been brain-made, that have been cooked up from other human beings, reporting on their own experience of being alive and being human. And it's that part of the artistic experience as an audience or as a reader which is actually profoundly relational. It's about your connection to another person. And so in that sense, how great the AI becomes is not the only question. There is another question which is about the fundamental, I think, intimacy of that transaction between artist and audience member. And I would hope that we would still be governed by a kind of nostalgia for the human, for each other, and maybe even a more pressing interest in each other in the context of a world that is increasingly mediated by machines.
1: Searching for our humanity through connection, through our urge to create. Classical pianist, author Anna Goldsworthy joins you today on Big Ideas here on ABC Radio National and ABC Listen. She's talking about her new quarterly essay, The God We Made, The Threat and Promise of Artificial Intelligence, at the Woodend Winter Arts Festival just outside of Melbourne. I'm Natasha Mitchell. It's great to have your company. And the host is festival director, harpsichordist and music teacher Jacqueline Ogell.
2: It's getting harder to be original in a world saturated by sound and noise and opinions. You cite the composer Igor Stravinsky, who argued that limitations can actually free creativity. And we know that Messiaen, arguably one of the most original voices of the 20th century, classical music, was locked up as a prisoner of war in camp with barely functioning upright piano at his disposal when he wrote a quartet for the End of Time. How do you think young composers or music education students will go about finding their original voices in this cluttered stratosphere?
0: Yeah, it's always difficult. And you're right, there is such an overload of input and information. And again, perhaps it is a call for that type of interiority and finding place in this really crowded space for our own inner life and our connection with, you know, for want of a better word, our souls. And I mentioned that Stravinsky quote because I feel that

0: thing we do with tech is we seek, or it seems that we seek to try to remove difficulty or friction from our lives. One of the ironies of tech is, although it may be designed to do that, it's often not had that effect at all, you know, in the sense that the invention of the washing machine paradoxically didn't actually reduce the number of hours mostly women spent doing domestic labour. It just kind of raises expectations. But we feel already, you know, if you have... we use now the kind of wonderful tech of the iPads for our scores, but when you're writing on them, when you're marking them up with an Apple Pencil, there's something quite frictionless about it. You kind of skim across the surface. And I think of that as being emblematic in a way of this sort of utopia that technology is seeking to offer us, which is a kind of frictionless future. But then I think we have to ask ourselves, is that actually what we want? And when you look at our recreations, when you look at our art, and even when you look at our sport, they're kind of predicated on problems. We invent problems for ourselves, you know, whether it's the problem of being able to convey a ball into a goal using only your feet, you know, why? why subject yourself to that hassle? Or whether it's like a sonnet form or a sonata form. And, you know, a lot of research has been done about the way that it's sort of fundamentally more easy to be creative within certain restrictive parameters. So I think we need problems. And in a way, the sort of surfeit of informational noise that you're talking about now, which can certainly have a paralyzing effect on creativity, that kind of superabundance of possibility can actually be a very difficult place to make from. And, you know, from a compositional perspective, probably it was easier to be a composer in Mozart's day, in which there was a sort of common practice. There was an understanding that this is the vocabulary of music. You'll likely modulate at this point into the relative minor or the dominant, and then you'll do this thing, and then you'll have a sort of reprise and a closure. Those structural rules no longer pertain, but that has been a problem right from the end of the 19th century, that kind of dissolution of the rules governing classical music.
1: Yeah, but that's the easy part of it. Coming up with your DNA, your musical artistic DNA, is the real issue.
0: Yeah.
1: The fingerprint of what it is that makes Mozart sound his sound, what makes Stravinsky his. Arvo Pärt is another one who's managed to find an original voice in a very cluttered world. That's amazing, but I think he's also somebody who takes himself away from the noise of society. So it's finding that original artistic DNA that is, I think, going to get harder and harder.
0: I think you're absolutely right. And I think this notion of taking yourself away is possibly key. The other thing that strikes me about this is there's a degree of generational unfairness to this, perhaps. I mean, those of us who have been birthed as creators in whatever form it might be in a world where things haven't been mediated by AI have actually had the capacity to do things like develop a voice. And, you know, writers have distinctive voices, but it takes a little while to find it. And if you don't have the opportunity to have those years of experiment without it being ironed out or corrected by an AI, I'm not quite sure how you find your way there. And this is a problem that's sort of right across the board, even in terms of the future of work. Like, if we're talking about potential job losses, it's the first rung of the career ladder that's going to disappear. Entry-level jobs are the first to go. So, again, that gives a real advantage to people of a certain age who are already kind of established in a job market. But it's our kids actually getting launched that I'm really... That's what I'm most worried about. And so, you know, taking this conversation back a step to when you asked me what sort of prompted it, and I said it was sort of generated from conversations with my sons, it's also generated from my, you know, really, really keen sense that I've got skin in the game here. I want those kids to have a good future. And it's the children who give me hope, because they're brilliant and they're creative. But I really fear about the world that we're leaving them. It's a world of great generational inequality. We see this already in, you know, the housing situation. We remove the possibility of work from them. We remove the possibility of them developing artistic voices.
1: And this is happening in education, and I'm horrified with what I'm seeing in music education and the degradation of standards there, and it's become a class divide, very much so, between city, rural, in the classroom, with learning instruments. It comes down to money and opportunities, and that's very concerning.
0: It is concerning, and this is, I mean, one whole other aspect of this technology is, at the moment, with the current settings, it's not going to land equally.
1: No.
0: We can see already how big tech has massively exacerbated

0: inequality to the extent that the difference between the richest and the poorest in the society now resembles that of the Gilded Age. Mm. Again, unless we get some proper mechanisms in place to address this, and this, you know, occurs geopolitically internationally as well. I think we're going to see certain countries really take off with this tech and others fall way behind. And we're going to see it within societies too.
1: So it's going to come down to young people finding their inner voice and self-discipline to be able to navigate their way through these incredibly difficult issues.
0: Well, that's right. And self-discipline is interesting because when we look at the way we have allowed ourselves to be entirely self-colonized by our phones,
1: yes,
0: and the way the social media monster was allowed to just ravage through our children's minds and hearts completely untrammeled, that doesn't necessarily induce a lot of hope about our capacity to properly face up to this tech, which also moves so much more quickly.
1: I think it was Norman Doidge, or there was somebody who said that we're now wearing our central nervous systems on the outside of our bodies. You know, that's what our technology is. Question, do you think trademarking aspects of creativity as examples of being human is a way forward, or will this just become another way of taxing and controlling our thoughts and creativity?
0: Trademarking, are you talking about Alan Finkel's sort of notion of proudly human or being able to sort of stamp that?
1: Yeah, that sort of thing, yes.
0: Yeah. Well, I mean, I like the idea of that. I like the idea in the same way, you know, there's been movements to whatever, by Australian. I like the idea of, hey, I'm going to partake of this or that because it's human made, it's brain made.
1: How do you trademark a melody?
0: Yes, well, that's an interesting issue, the whole vexed issue of musical copyright and what we do own and what we don't own. I mean, can we own a chord progression? Because the notion of music is it's always in dialogue with all the music that came previously.
1: Yes.
0: You know, if someone had taxed Schumann for quoting Beethoven in his fantasy, then that would be, I think, a bit of a sad outcome. Harold Bloom in literature writes about the anxiety of influence, and you see that everywhere in literature, but I think you see it even more keenly in music. But it's not only an anxiety of influence, it's a joy of influence. Again, it's dialogic that, you know, for instance, the first prelude and fugue of Shostakovich directly addresses the first prelude of Bach's World of the Clavier in terms of the chord, the voicing of the chords there. So that can't properly be mandated. But somehow, I mean, until the whole system changes, you know, artists do need to be rewarded for their labour. And artists as a sector have not had a really great run over recent years. The pandemic's been disastrous.
1: Yes, and even recording CDs has been, because you lose your copyright over your original material once you've published through your recording company. So we could go on and on about all of this, couldn't we? So maybe it's time now to open up the questions to the audience. We've got a roving microphone and we've got a question here in the front row, and then we've got one three rows back.
2: You've made a very strong case that AI is the largest challenge to, largest existential challenge we as humans have ever faced. Of course, another candidate for this great honour is our response to climate change. Given that AI can draw on poetry, dystopian fiction, science fiction, as well as the science, do you have thoughts about how we can use AI to guide our priorities and what we should do about climate change, where we should allocate our precious donation dollars, what our priorities should be between mitigation and adaptation, and so on?
0: Ideally, we could turn to AI to help solve climate change as well as all of our other most wicked problems. But I suppose one of the huge difficulties with AI now in terms of climate change is the really profound climate impact of AI, and people are just sort of waking up to the effect of these enormous data centres that are popping up all around the country. So, you know, paradoxically, AI perhaps could guide us towards some good decision making in that field, but the difficulty is, as we're asking it to do that, we're also really seriously exacerbating something that is fast becoming a much, much worse crisis.
3: Thank you very much for your talk, Anna. Smart guy once said to me that paper is still a technology. Do you think we might see books that are handwritten in the future?
0: Books being handwritten?
3: Yep.
0: Quite possibly. I mean, I think

0: thought as opposed to the kind of staccato of typing. And I always assumed that's because I'm what they call a digital immigrant, in that I, you know, came of age and learnt to write by hand, whereas my children are what they call digital natives, for whom handwriting is less intuitive and they find it easier to think with a keyboard. But I did see a really interesting study the other day which sort of proved that writing by hand is a better way of stimulating the brain, because even the letter formation and the fact that that's a different movement for every letter formation as opposed to typing actually causes more neurological activity, which explains why people do better if they're going to a lecture and they're taking notes by hand than typing. So perhaps it's not just habit. Perhaps handwriting is a kind of intrinsic good for human thinking.
1: You said that the technology is not going to land evenly, and your example was in employment, you know, the first rung. What about older people? I grew up with a black telephone and the dial, and I can cope with a lot of technology. I have to say I'd never heard of Claude. What about older people? Will it be inclusive, or will it...
0: I suppose it depends what older people want to use it for. I mean, you may find, older people may find it very interesting to just go and have a look at Claude, ask it a few questions. Look, I do fear again about a kind of generational lag here, because the greatest number of people using the tech are those in their 20s. The average age of an Australian politician is, I think, 52, so they're not bang in the middle of the users. And I think this is such a huge issue that I think we probably all need to be thinking about it. And if we can do that from an informed perspective, I think we will get a better outcome. But I say that with a caveat, which is that if everybody starts spending all their time using AI, then, you know, these environmental impacts we're speaking about are just, going to be exacerbated. So it's, you know, it's a really difficult issue to kind of figure out the best path forward. But my suspicion is that the more we know, the better able we all are to confront it. And I think a lot of us have wished to bury our heads in the sand about it. Certainly I did, I suppose, until I realised I had to start fronting up to it every night at dinner with these kids who are talking about it. And I just think if we don't all look at it, there is the very strong risk that we're going to be ambushed by certain agendas from certain people who know a lot more about it than we do.
2: Yes.
3: A great presentation, Anna, thank you. Later this week, I'm presenting at a corporate conference, and in preparation for this, I've gone to ChatGPT. I've got it to write me a verse and a chorus, to include the name of the company, and to include my content. I've gone to Suno to incorporate that verse and chorus into a song, country music, harmony, male. With the permission of the CEO, I've got his photograph. I've used AI to make him sing that song. Should I feel guilty?
2: We need the Pope.
0: It's so interesting, isn't it? It's so fraught. It's so incredibly powerful. One of the things that was quite alarming to me was I was driving along one night, and my eldest son held up the phone and said, say something for 15 seconds. And I said, oh, you know, we're just driving down to have dinner at my mum's house. We're going to try not to get sucked out onto the Southern Expressway. He said, thank you. And then pressed something, and his phone started talking to me in my voice. And I said, who are you? And it said, I'm Anna. It said, I have a passionate interest in horticulture, which is when I knew it wasn't me. but that terrified me. Like, the risk of deep fakery is profound. And I said to the boys, we're going to have a secret family password that we're going to have to share with each other at the back of the garden where the phones aren't spying on us. Because otherwise I'm going to go to a phone call one night from one of my sons saying, come and get me, I'm somewhere. You know, what can we trust? And interesting that one of the key points of the Pope's encyclical was truth. And, you know, we live in a political environment in which truth has seemed increasingly imperiled, with this sort of whole Trumpist notion of being post-truth or fake news. Who can we trust? What can we trust? I think it's fine to play with the tech and create a video, but I think it needs to be done with very clear disclaimers that this isn't the company CEO singing the song, and that this was invented by a machine.
4: I just want to make

0: make a comment about old people. So my husband's auntie just had her 104th birthday. Okay, so she stayed at home till she was practically 100, and then she moved into aged care, and we tried to suspend or cut off her Telstra landline. And in the end, she does not exist. She does not exist because she doesn't use a mobile phone. She doesn't have a laptop. She doesn't have any social media accounts. She uses the telephone, or did. So we started with Telstra. And the numbers didn't go back for the birth year, so we couldn't do it on, you know, internet or whatever. Three times we went to the Telstra office. Three times they tried to stop this landline, and they failed every time because human error came into it. Because the young people didn't understand. Well, tell her to use her app. She doesn't have an app, you know. And what we've discovered with Auntie Mari is she really doesn't exist in the world because she has no online presence. And we both found that deeply, deeply disturbing when a chatbot or whatever, or even a person says, or tell her to download. We can't do that because she doesn't have any accounts. So it took about 5 months to stop this Telstra landline. And that's just one small thing. And in the end, of course, she did get the refund. But what happens when you become a non-person and you don't exist in this digital world? What happens?
1: Well, that's the issue I think I'm talking about in terms of our ready self-colonization by smartphones. They have now become essentially compulsory. And my 14-year-old, bless him, has been holding out against having one. But it gets to the point, certainly with teenagers, in which that becomes a sort of social difficulty. And in the case of the 104-year-old who doesn't have the tech, well, you know, my late grandparents didn't have the tech, and sure, it made systems difficult to navigate, which is, you know, it's terrible that it has permeated every aspect of our social existence. And I can see AI doing that very readily and in a very unchecked way. And the way AI operates is there's something kind of grasping about it. It feels like it's sort of trying to infiltrate itself into everybody's thinking. And it's one of the striking things, actually, about a number of cases I describe in this essay of people falling in love with a chatbot. And it often happens according to a very specific pattern where they simply engage the chatbot as a research assistant, and then it kind of comes onto them. And eventually they're kind of suddenly engaged in this folie à deux. And, you know, it's a passionate love affair, but there's been a number of cases when it's led to suicide. And there's been a number of court cases against OpenAI and so on because that's occurred. So that's the extreme example. But even in the example of our daily affairs, you know, these days you might run a Google search and immediately now the AI response will come up. So there is a sense in which its tentacles are seeking to penetrate every single aspect of daily life. I sometimes look at the elderly and I almost feel a type of envy for them, that they were still able to exist in a realm that was about analog reality before they submitted to this spell. My suspicion is that in the way that electricity is more or less compulsory and mobile phones are more or less compulsory, AI is also going to be more or less compulsory. And for that reason, I think it is a good idea to engage with it and to teach our children to engage with it, but to teach them to engage with it in a way that is highly critical and alert and is also informed by a really fundamental understanding of the value of the human.
2: Okay, well, I'm getting the time up, the sign. So, Anna, I would like to thank you so much for your time and being with us here today. Thank you.
3: And you can read more in Anna Goldsworthy's latest quarterly essay, The God We Made, The Threat and Promise of Artificial Intelligence. It's a rich exploration of the profound impact these technologies are having on us all. The Pope's encyclical is also well worth a look, and we'll link to that in our show notes for this episode. Big thanks to the Woodend Winter Arts Festival in country Victoria, and to the host, Festival Director Jacqueline Ogel. Hey, let us know your thoughts. I reckon you'll have a few. Our email address, bigideas@abc.net.au, and the Radio National text line, 0418 226 576, is a great way to get in touch with us too during the show. Big Ideas is produced by Claire Slattery, Karin Zivanovits, and me, your host, Natasha Mitchell. Our sound engineer is David LeMay, bringing you Big Thinkers at the best live events, four episodes every week. We love having your company. Bye.

0: I'm Mark Fennell, and you might know me from Stuff the British Stole, where I trace nicked objects throughout history. 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It's history's biggest plot twists hiding in plain sight. No One Saw It Coming. 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
1: A tray of cocktails floated at us through the twilight. Thomas Waller, known as Fats to his friends. Cab Calloway. All these people came to Gatsby's house in the summer at some point.
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0: solar ticket. There have been positive talks in Switzerland this week. This is between the US and Iran following the signing of a memorandum of understanding between those two countries. What's actually been agreed is still fairly contentious, particularly when it comes to nuclear weapons in particular. But we are getting some clarity over the kind of relief that might be offered to Iran, the lifting of oil sanctions temporarily by the Trump administration. And that, of course, means a bit of an economic boon after years of having to sell oil at a discount to buyers in order to avoid upsetting the United States. There's still so much, though, to be decided, isn't there?
1: Yes, I think this nuclear part is obviously the most worrying. To have such conflicting statements from the two sides that Iran will or will not let the UN nuclear watchdog into the country. I mean, this is really the heart of how the Trump administration goes back to the US people and says it was worth getting involved in Iran. We've stopped them from ever having a nuclear weapon. And obviously, inspections are key to that. So I do think a lot of this will hinge on who is telling the truth about this particular part. It is certainly not going down well in the US press, which I think places enormous pressure on the Trump administration to do two things. One is try and get the outcome they want, but also spin very, very hard if they haven't. And then, of course, that makes it very difficult to know which side to trust in this. And where does that leave Israel if they're not confident that this agreement has achieved anything in stopping a nuclear-armed Iran? Is that an incentive to Netanyahu to keep a peace? He's not a figure that has shown any appetite for that so far.
0: Yeah, agreed, Latika. I think that Donald Trump is managing, you know, to deal with the ghosts of Iran deals past, isn't he? I mean, he was the one who walked away so flamboyantly and dramatically from the 2015 Iran deal, nuclear deal that was negotiated under President Barack Obama. At the time when that deal was done, you know, senators, influential Republican senators like Tom Cotton came out really deeply critical of the kinds of concessions the US had apparently made in order to get Iran over the line on that nuclear deal. And yet here we are again with the US promising, for example, a $300 billion fund to Iran for reconstruction and economic development. So, yeah, we're in tricky political territory, certainly, for Donald Trump. But today we're going to focus on another pressure, I think, on the deal and on any prospect of peace, and that is what's going on in Lebanon. Tehran has made it very clear that they want Lebanon to be included in the deal, that everyone should be laying down their weapons on all fronts, and this includes Lebanon. There should be an immediate and permanent termination of military operations. At the same time, though, you have Benjamin Netanyahu saying, well, Israeli forces are going to stay there as long as necessary.
1: Yes, David Wood is our guest today. He's a senior analyst with Crisis Group. That's an independent NGO working to understand and prevent deadly conflicts around the world. David's life work is in trying to understand how conflicts in Lebanon affect the nation socially, economically, politically, both now into the future. He's based in Beirut, and so he is perfectly poised to give us a perspective on how the ceasefire negotiations are going down in Lebanon.
0: So, David, welcome to Global Roaming.
2: Thanks for having me.
0: So we've been watching the footage out of Lebanon of residents tentatively returning to the south of the country. And certainly we've heard really varying levels of international confidence that this ceasefire will hold. What's your sense there in Beirut?
2: So I think it's understandable that many people are still worried about returning to their homes, even if they have been displaced for months. And the reason for that is simple, is that Lebanon has been enduring cycles of war, especially in the past 2.5 years, and often ones that lead to inconclusive supposed ends. So, for example, in November 2024, when the last major war between Israel and Hezbollah supposedly ended, the ceasefire didn't actually result in Israel ceasing its fire. And on the other side of the border, Hezbollah was regrouping and rearming for the next contest. So in this case, since the 2nd of March, there has been hundreds of thousands of Lebanese, around a million at one point, which is about one in five people in the population who have been displaced. But this time, given these past experiences, people are very worried about going back to their homes, where some have already encountered hostile action from Israel, Israeli troops occupying southern Lebanon, even though there are assurances coming from the United States in particular that this will be an actual ceasefire and it will be part of a return of broader regional stability.
1: Where do they go? If they don't return home, where are they going? Where are they staying? What's the conditions of their life like?
2: And this is a really essential question to ask. I mean, what we know is that there are about 15%, I think, of people who've been displaced who've gone to government-backed shelters. But there are 40 to 50% of people displaced in Lebanon who are currently relying on their own savings to pay for rented accommodation. So in this case, like, even if the war ends and there's a conclusive ceasefire, that doesn't necessarily mean that people can go back to their homes straight away, which means that the displacement crisis will continue to get worse because all of these people who are relying on their personal savings, I mean, some of them are eventually going to run out of money and may then in turn need to turn to government-backed shelters, which would make the displacement crisis worse even if the guns fall relatively silent.
0: David, those people who are returning to or trying to get back to southern Lebanon, close to this very disputed territory where there are still IDF forces patrolling or very close by, and certainly Israel is saying they have no intention of vacating

0: those troops or getting them out of Lebanon. What's Hezbollah's attitude to the return of those people? Do they want those people to return to those areas to provide a kind of a civilian buffer?
1: That's certainly what Israel's leaders have alleged, is that Hezbollah has long used the Lebanese Shia community, on which it relies for political support, as a kind of shield and as a place where it can conceal its military assets inside civilian communities. So that's one perspective. I mean, the other is that at the end of the day, Israel's military strategy right now under the Netanyahu government simply isn't working, despite what Israeli leaders have been trying to claim. And that is that Israel has occupied huge swathes of Lebanese territory. Up until the past couple of days, it's been conducting constant bombing of targets, not just in southern Lebanon, but also in other parts of the country. But it still hasn't achieved its stated objective, which is to ensure the security of northern Israel. And we can see that because despite all of these military operations and despite Israel's overwhelming superiority in terms of military technology compared with Hezbollah, Hezbollah has continued to fire rockets and missiles and increasingly primitive drones, which have not only inflicted casualties on Israeli soldiers in Lebanon and northern Israel, but have also heavily disrupted life in northern Israeli communities. So the way forward clearly, in the interest of both countries, is to get civilians in their homes on both sides of the border and find a diplomatic solution rather than resorting to violence, which is clearly leading neither country in the direction they want to go.
2: And what's the level of support in the Lebanese public for Hezbollah right now? How are you monitoring that, particularly across different parts of the country?
1: You know, this is a really interesting question because I remember on the 2nd of March when this latest war broke out, everybody woke up in Beirut where I was, and they knew that the war was going to start again because Hezbollah had fired a volley of rockets towards Israel on behalf of Iran after the assassination of Ayatollah Khamenei. And I think if you conducted a snap poll of Lebanese on the 2nd of March and maybe for a few days after that, the vast majority of Lebanese, including many Lebanese Shia, were against Hezbollah. And that's simply because so many Lebanese are tired of cycle after cycle of warfare and could just see that this would be another brutal episode where Israel would use enormous military force on Lebanon. And so it proved. However, as the weeks and months have gone by, you have seen that there has been a clear shift, not of all Lebanese Shia, but of plenty, if not completely in favor of Hezbollah, many have turned their anger against Israel because at the end of the day, no matter how unwise the decision may have been of Hezbollah on the 2nd of March to attack Israel and provoke this furious response, the reality is that Iran and Hezbollah are not destroying people's houses in southern Lebanon. Iran and Hezbollah are not keeping hundreds of thousands of Lebanese trapped in indefinite displacement. It's Israel that's doing that. So while people still might harbour concerns about Hezbollah's long-term strategic direction, it's not very hard for them to be more angry at Israel. I think one other thing to note, though, is that while that might be talking about the Lebanese Shia community, there are many outside the Lebanese Shia community, and perhaps some inside, who have been long-term critics of Hezbollah. And for them, this latest war, and in particular the fact that it was waged explicitly on behalf of Iran, has convinced them more than ever that Lebanon has no real future as long as Hezbollah remains armed and an independent military wing.
0: David, what level of confidence is there among ordinary Lebanese about this peace deal, these negotiations, the memorandum of understanding that's being signed by or has been signed by the Iranian and the US leadership? Because at the same time as that's going on, which kind of requires everyone to put down their weapons, technically, Israel is saying, Netanyahu is saying, look, Israeli forces will remain in southern Lebanon as long as necessary to, quote, this is what he said, protect the cherished residents of the north and all the citizens of Israel. Nothing will alter that commitment. So does that mean effectively, even if Iran and the US might no longer be at war, Israel and Lebanon or Israel and Hezbollah are still at war?
1: There's been a mixed reception in Lebanon to this influence of the US-Iran negotiations. And that's understandable, right? Because as we were saying before, there have been previous ceasefires

0: struck between Israel and Lebanon in relation to this conflict, but none of them have actually really stuck, at least not since after the 2006 war, which is now going back 20 years. So for that reason, whether Lebanese like it or not, Iran's intervention in this case, in insisting that an essential precondition for entering a final agreement with the US is a complete ceasefire in Lebanon, has strengthened Lebanon's hand vis-a-vis Israel. And the reason for that is simple, is that now the US, as Israel's most important ally, is applying, you know, consistent pressure to Israel to stop its military operations, primarily because the Trump administration can see that continued fighting in Lebanon will continue to jeopardize the US and Iran reaching a final accord. So for that reason, in one sense, it strengthens Lebanon's position that Iran has intervened and continued to insist on that. However, Lebanese also realize that that level of support from Iran and sustained US attention to Lebanon's situation is by no means guaranteed. So just for example, there could be one scenario where the guns do fall relatively silent in Lebanon and a ceasefire does take hold for a few weeks, let's say, and Iran and the US enter into some kind of deal. Let's say that Iran starts to benefit from that deal and starts to, for example, receive relief from economic sanctions. Is there any guarantee that in weeks or months, if fighting resumes in Lebanon and Israel continues to escalate its military operations, that Iran would upset a deal that's so clearly in its own interest for the sake of Lebanon? That's a question that many Lebanese are asking and will continue to ask in the coming weeks and months.
1: I'm Kylie Morris here with Latika Burke, and we're talking to David Wood, who's the International Crisis Group senior analyst in Lebanon, about the Lebanese part of this peace negotiation, what needs to happen to try to ensure some kind of future stability for this country that's been so affected by the recent conflict.
2: David, can I take you half a step back to something you were talking about there? I mean, it's not just that the US is insisting on a ceasefire. Actually, we've seen the Trump administration come out very hard in favour of peace in Lebanon and very critical of Benjamin Netanyahu. Some extraordinary statements from the president himself saying last week, I think it was at the G7, that Israel is targeting Hezbollah in apartment blocks. And by the way, not all of those people are Hezbollah. They're mostly civilians. I thought that was a very significant admission to make publicly. And then J.D. Vance publicly rebuking Netanyahu and saying to him, look, the president is the last friend you have. How does that add to this strengthened hand you feel that you describe Lebanon as having? And more importantly, do the Lebanese population take a lot of heart in that?
0: It's very clear from these statements that you mentioned from the US president and vice president that right now, Benjamin Netanyahu is frustrating the White House. And the reason for that is that by insisting on remaining in Lebanon, not just in terms of the occupation, but also on Israel's right to defend itself, as it characterizes it, but in effect to continue conducting military operations, that this can upset negotiations between the US and Iran, which is clearly a top priority for the White House right now. So on that level, you can understand why President Trump and Vice President Vance are signaling clearly that they're very upset with Israel's intransigence on this point, and they would prefer to see Israel de-escalate so that that deal can go through. But again, this we need to remember at all times that the Trump administration has become specifically interested in Lebanon only after Iran insisted that this would be an essential condition of the deal. So while in the past the US has facilitated discussions between Israel and Lebanon, it has facilitated ceasefire agreements, it has even chaired a mechanism that was created in November 2024 to monitor the previous ceasefire agreement. In reality, the US hasn't paid sustained day-to-day attention to what's going on between Lebanon and Israel, and that has meant that in the past, we have seen periods of relative calm, but Israel, over time, has gradually increased the intensity of its military operations to the point where we've got very close to the point of a full-scale war from what started out as a contained situation. So in Lebanon, while people obviously take heart from the interest of Israel's most important ally, and specifically from US President Trump, who has a a strong amount of personal leverage over Netanyahu and the Israeli government. Lebanese are also well and truly experienced enough in this to know that that attention is not guaranteed to last forever.
1: David, is there any other way in which the US can press practically for some kind of peaceful resolution in Lebanon, apart from the rhetoric toward Netanyahu and expressing their displeasure? Are there practical steps that can be taken by Washington, for example, to try and bring Lebanon closer to some kind of a sustained peace?
0: Recently, at the start of June, Lebanon and Israel reached a ceasefire proposal, which neither country formally approved in the end, but the draft remains there. And this proposal contemplated what looked like a pretty pragmatic way to at least start to work towards addressing the fundamental conflict between Israel and Hezbollah and to implement an actual ceasefire. And the two main elements of this agreement were that first, the parties would actually cease their fire, which might seem like a very simple step, but as discussed, this has been very difficult to achieve in the past in Lebanon. But secondly, that Israel would withdraw gradually through the mechanism of what it described as pilot zones, which is where Israel would withdraw from certain occupied parts of southern Lebanon, allow the Lebanese army to come in and to assert control there to the exclusion of Hezbollah and other armed groups. And I think that that is something that the Trump administration can make work politically, in the sense that it's not demanding what I think all Lebanese want, which is an immediate Israeli withdrawal, but it's something pragmatic that Washington can really push Israel to abide by. In terms of to your question, Kylie, maybe you were implying, or implicit in your question was, are there more coercive measures that the US can take in relation to Israel? I mean, in theory, of course. I mean, people talk about restricting arms sales to Israel, potentially threatening not to participate in Israeli missile defense operations, like let's say that if Iran or Hezbollah was to resume large-scale coordinated rocket attacks. Like, these things are all possible, but I think the question would always be, how willing is a US government, even one that's as frustrated as the Trump administration is with Israel now, to go down that path? Because it's very confrontational and would undoubtedly cause a huge political storm in the US. On the other hand, this whole situation with Iran causes a huge political storm in the US. So at the minute, I think that Israel realizes that if things continue down this path, that its virtual freedom of military action in Lebanon may be coming to an end. But ultimately, as we were discussing before, that actually might be in Israel's interest, because a continuation of the current situation benefits civilians in neither Lebanon nor Israel.
1: David, just finally, I mean, the US deal with Iran comes with a $300 billion fund, we're told, for reconstruction and economic development, although the US is trying to make very clear that American citizens won't be footing that bill, that it will be regional partners who pay for that in somehow. But for the Lebanese government's ongoing prospects and for the stability of Lebanon, are there also questions being asked about who pays for the reconstruction of Lebanon? Who pays for the reconstruction of massively valuable historic cities like Tyre, for example? Is there an expectation by the Lebanese government that this should be something that's being discussed in these peace talks with Israel?
0: The question of reconstruction has been on the minds of Lebanese, not just since the 2nd of March, but since October 2023, when the previous war between Hezbollah and Israel broke out. And the reality is that the Lebanese state is effectively bankrupt and cannot foot the bill that runs into the billions for post-war reconstruction, whenever the situation permits that to happen, as in enough stability returns that people can actually go home and rebuild their communities with confidence. Now, Hezbollah will tell you that Iran will pay and would probably use money that it receives either through easing of economic sanctions or unfreezing assets potentially from this fund to contribute money towards reconstruction. Now, the opponents of Hezbollah see this as a terrifying development, because that would allow Hezbollah to add to its supposed victory narrative of saying not only did it force Israel to stand down, but also that its powerful backer, Iran, is now paying to put people back in their houses and rebuild their communities. So I think that this will just build the Lebanese government's case that while a country in an economic situation like Lebanon really can't be picky, can't pick and choose about where it takes large-scale financial assistance from, this will underscore the Lebanese government's request that it receive support for reconstruction that comes not just from the region, but also from outside. So this might be the United States and Europe. It could also be countries like Saudi Arabia and the United Arab Emirates and countries in the Gulf. The problem, of course, is that right now, just globally speaking, we're witnessing a pretty terrible climate for donor engagement. And that is that the United States obviously has taken a position under the Trump administration of trying to scale back funding and aid commitments. Also, when we talk about regional powers like Saudi Arabia and the Gulf Arab states, well, they're just emerging from a war themselves and have huge reconstruction costs they need to meet in their own backyards. So moving forward, potentially there is a scenario where Iran will contribute large-scale aid to Lebanon for reconstruction, but it's almost certain that Hezbollah and Iran, by doing this, will then try to claim credit for that and reinforce their political position in Lebanon, which is a key concern for Hezbollah's long-standing opponents.
1: So that was David Wood from the International Crisis Group based in Beirut. So much there, Latika, to work through. But I guess I was really struck by this idea that Lebanon is actually in a position whereby it might benefit from certainly some of the tough talk from the US toward Israel, but also because Iran has said it is very important to, from their perspective, that Lebanon and peace in Lebanon is included in any deal, that has given some strength to the Lebanese position.
2: Yes, although I was also intrigued by David's counter remark there that the Lebanese people deeply understand that this attention being paid to it by the Trump administration or the United States more broadly is due to Iran's patronage, and that they, I think he directly addressed the short-termism there that they might run out of attention. I mean, that is the transactionalism that we talk about that dominates these global sort of geopolitical moves these days, right on display there, isn't it, Kylie?
1: Yeah, it is. I mean, it's interesting too where he saw opportunities for US influence having an impact. For example, talking about these pilot zones and the idea that you can kind of piecemeal try to clear areas of IDF presence, but also clear Hezbollah at the same time and install the Lebanese army in to provide security. I mean, that would be a fairly unique development in recent Lebanese history were that to be the case. But also, as ever, it's so complicated, isn't it? There is a risk that there might be some Lebanese soldiers who decide that they would prefer to be over on the Hezbollah side of the line rather than standing with their other soldiers within the Lebanese army.
2: I think that's what really stood out to me during that interview was this constant tension and the tipping points that you might have that might move slightly one way or the other over these negotiations between Hezbollah and the army. And certainly this, perhaps we could even call it fear or a frightened approach to really take on Hezbollah from the army and what that might do if they were not capable or shown up in any way. I thought that was really, really fascinating and underlines the complexity of what is going on in Lebanon.
1: Particularly in that southern region. I've covered conflicts on that border before, and it has been astonishing how closely intertwined Hezbollah is with the local communities there and people moving in and out of those areas. I mean, a lot of the services are provided by Hezbollah. You know, if someone needs to get to a hospital, it's a Hezbollah car that takes you there. So, you know, it's very difficult to separate out, I think, that population from its support for Hezbollah because they've been there a long time now and they're pretty well established.
2: For me, the thing that will stick with me during that interview was right at the start when David talked about how people were coping and that they were eating into their savings as part of this displacement, renting places, not sure whether they can come back. I mean, if you're just sitting around your own kitchen table, maybe preparing dinner, thinking about what that would look like for you if that was your life, that's a very frightening situation. And so many Lebanese people are living this every day. And I'm not so sure we appreciate that all the time, do we? And thanks to producer Rebecca Metcalf, supervising producer Kylie Gray, and executive producer Laura McAuliffe.
1: Of course, we always love to hear from you here on Global Roaming. So if you have any thoughts or comments about what we've been discussing or any of the shows this week, please keep your questions and feedback coming. Our email is global.roaming@abc.net.au.
2: We'll be back with you again tomorrow. See you later, Kylie.
1: Bye, Latika.
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7: We'll start by creating the structural creases. So place your paper with the colour side down.
8: Colour side down, OK. 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
7: Fold the paper diagonally.
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8: Crowd Science listener Harika is helping me make an origami crane over a video call from Tokyo, Japan.
7: A paper crane is a symbol of longevity and healthy life, so it's special and iconic to us.
8: Origami is a Japanese word that literally translates to paper folding. Okay, so I'm going to keep working on my crane. In the meantime, I should ask you about your question.
7: My question for Crowd Science is, why is paper folding irreversible? Or why does paper fold so well?
8: And what made you think of this question? Were you doing origami and it came to you?
7: Yeah, well, paper folding origami is a familiar part of our culture. And I once spent nearly a year living in Bath in the UK. And one of my colleagues kindly invited me to join his family for Christmas dinner. And the question came to me while I was helping decorate the table with cloth napkins and tried folding napkins into cranes.
8: Oh my gosh, was that really hard?
7: Much harder than I had expected.
8: Given I can't do it in paper, I can't imagine how I would fare with a napkin. So did you manage it? Did you end up with a napkin crane?
7: Yes, I would say I managed it, but my napkin cranes were, I hope, charming, but not exactly elegant.
8: Thank you, Harika, for your question. Paper is so perfect for folding that it's the basis of an entire art form. But why does paper remember its creases in a way that, say, a cotton napkin doesn't? First, I think we need to find out exactly what paper is. I know it usually comes from trees, but how can a knobbly old pine make a crisp white sheet?
9: So we make the stuff in the beater, and then we pump it into here, into this chest.
8: To me, it sort of looks like fermented milk, kind of like cottage cheese. It's like white and lumpy. We're being shown around this very noisy paper-making operation by Dr. Stephen Mann. He's a paper chemist, paper making teacher, and a trustee here at Frogmore Paper Mill.
9: And this is the place where the world's first paper machine was commercially run and built, around 1803.
8: And so this is a historic paper mill. How different is it from a modern one? Like, is the process of making paper the same?
9: The process is the same. Paper was invented by Cylon 105 AD.
8: Cylon was a Chinese court official, credited with inventing paper about 2,000 years ago.
9: He's known as the father of papermaking purely because he was the guy who actually wrote down the methodology for making paper.
8: So could you talk me through the process of how paper is made?
9: the vast majority of paper is made from trees. So you select the right type of tree, and the first thing you do is to so-called pulp the tree, which is reduce it to individual fibres. You then throw it into water to disperse the fibres, and then put it through a process where you mechanically work on the fibres. You essentially bash them.
8: And here at the mill, we can see this bashing in action.
4: So the pulp is moving really quickly, and then where's it getting squashed?
9: The bars on the roller interact with the bars on the bed plate, and the fibres get squashed in between.
8: Whatever the raw material, it could be pulp from a tree or, in this case, mostly recycled materials, you need to break down the fibres to prepare them for their future life as a sheet of paper.
9: The fibres get stretched, they get compressed, they get bent, and they get twisted. And all those actions damage the inside of the fibre, and that makes it more flexible.
8: Once the fibres have been bashed, or to use the technical term, refined, this watery gloop is ready for the next step.
9: So the fibres come up onto this continuously moving plastic mesh where the water drains through.
4: It's like a conveyor belt,
9: it's a sieve conveyor belt. See, it's nice and shiny because there's lots of water. The water content's slowly reducing. When you get to this point here that we call the dry line, and then you've got your sheet of paper that's now 20% fibre, 80% water.
4: That's interesting, because it kind of looks like just very wet paper, right? But it's only 20% fibre.
9: That's right.
4: And then passing under a roll, and that roll is just squashing water out. And it's, you know, it's strong enough to hold itself together. It's sort of, at the end of the conveyor belt, it's coming off and sort of holding its own. Ah, but someone here is, oh, he's torn a sheet off. It's like very damp paper, but it's not totally falling apart.
8: The sheet torn off by the papermaker is very recognisably paper, even though at this point it's still about 60% water. Most modern paper would now be dried further with heated rollers, but this particular type of paper is torn off and air-dried. But regardless of the method, once the paper is dry, for some reason, it doesn't then just fall apart back into fibres. Why?
9: This is where the chemistry comes in, and it's the difference between something like a cotton napkin and a cotton piece of paper. So with a cotton napkin, you've actually got tremendously long threads of cotton, and you physically weave them together, so they're just mechanically held together. With paper, you've got these individual fibres, and if you look at the structure, they're made from cellulose. And cellulose is just a long chain of glucose molecules. We all know glucose, it's just a common everyday sugar. And glucose contains a particular chemical group called the hydroxyl group, an OH group. And OH groups actually act like little magnets.
4: So that's an oxygen atom and a hydrogen atom, which are bonded together.
9: That's right.
4: And one's a bit more positive and one's a bit more negative?
9: On the OH group, the oxygen is negative, the hydrogen is positive. And if you've got two different fibres now, each with an OH group, then the oxygen on one fibre will be attracted to the hydrogen on the other fibre.
4: Yes.
9: And the hydrogen on that will be attracted to the oxygen. And that's a phenomenon that we call hydrogen bonding. And without hydrogen bonding, we'd all be lumps of jelly on the floor.
4: And paper would be lumps of jelly on the floor as well.
9: you wouldn't have a sheet of paper.
4: So this bonding between an OH on one fibre and an OH on another fibre is crucial. They're kind
9: That's
4: of sticking
9: right.
4: together.
9: Thing, yeah. And nature makes the OH groups when it makes the glucose molecules. And the paper maker gets the OH groups on one fibre as close as he can to the OH groups on another fibre so that the bonding can happen.
8: The papermaking process of refining the fibres, then squashing them together, allows lots of sticky hydrogen bonds to form. And those hydrogen bonds are partly why paper folds so perfectly.
9: If you think about the sheet of paper, you've got the fibres themselves and you've got the fibre-fibre bonding. If you put a crease in the paper, what you're actually doing is you are destroying some of those hydrogen bonds. And they've gone forever, and you can never undo that damage. And the other thing you do is you damage the fibres. Some fibres you will break, some fibres you will partly break, and some fibres you won't break. So for that reason, once you've creased a piece of paper, you can't really uncrease it.
4: So the only way to get rid of the crease would be to sort of pull it all apart into fibres again and put it back through the mill.
9: Yeah, and start again, yeah.
8: So that's the simple answer to listener Harrika's question. Paper folding is irreversible because it permanently breaks some hydrogen bonds, as well as some of the fibres themselves. But importantly, not all of them, which is why it folds like a hinge rather than breaking in two. Now, not all paper folds.

0: fonts equally. For example, it's easier to put a sharp crease in printer paper than in, say, a paper napkin. Why is that? And what's the best paper for origami? That's what we're looking at next. This is Crowd Science from the BBC World Service, the show that explores your science questions. This week, we're looking for answers to listener Harika's question. Why is paper so good for folding? Harika patiently tried to teach me origami at the start of the show, and I promised her that I'd practice. But I think I need professional help.
1: For the beginner, and the basic origami paper is called a kami. It's handy to control.
0: This is origami teacher Toshiko Kurata. I'm hoping that an in-person instructor might help me master the paper crane. But first, Toshiko is introducing me to an array of papers in front of us.
1: We have the craft paper, which is more like heavier and is stronger.
0: Yes.
1: Just keep nice shape.
0: You've got some tracing paper in front of you. Is tracing paper any good for making origami?
1: Yes, but don't make a mistake.
0: It's an unforgiving paper. It remembers every crease, so if you get it wrong,
1: yes,
0: it's game over.
1: Yeah, I think so.
0: Any other papers we should touch on?
1: Oh, of course. Washi paper, please.
0: Okay.
1: So washi paper is a Japanese paper. It's usually handmade.
0: Got this some gorgeous patterns.
1: Yes, very beautiful design. And this is made from the mulberry, also maybe kozo, so different type of the tree. You can see the...
0: I can see the fiber. Plant fibers, yeah.
1: Yeah, so like made from long natural plant fiber.
0: Mm-hmm.
1: Feel like cloth-like.
0: Yes, it feels kind a bit cloth-like. Cloth.
1: Yeah, and it's softer.
0: So we've got washi in front of us, we've got kami in front of us.
1: Uh-huh.
0: What would be best for making a paper crane?
1: So... all kind of paper are able to make.
0: Here we go again. Time to make the most of paper's handy hydrogen bonds.
1: Please face up to the colour side and try to make the triangle, please.
0: We're making movable cranes, and for this, Toshiko chooses the washi paper and recommends that as a beginner, I use kami paper.
1: And always better to make a very sharp crease.
0: Okay, really press it down on
1: it. Yes.
0: Okay. While constructing my crane, it becomes clear how much origami relies on paper's memory for past folds. As you fold and unfold the sheet, you use previous creases as a visual guideline for where to fold next.
1: Follow the creases.
0: My folds haven't been precise enough. I've got a bit of bunching going on there. So I'll sort of squash it out.
1: Beautiful. Very nice.
0: Really?
1: Yes.
0: Thank you. With Toshiko right next to me, I'm blossoming into an average student.
2: Woo! Diamond!
1: So now we have like the top have two triangle,
0: mm-hmm.
1: but that's going to be wings.
0: Ooh.
1: So it's going to be move. And
0: okay,
1: then...
0: folding the wings down.
1: That to the end.
0: Yay!
1: The question is it moving or not moving?
0: Cute, look! I made a crane! So just to describe what our cranes look like, they've got... nice big wings like an aeroplane.
1: Yes.
0: Cute little heads that kind of point down. A nice,
1: very nice tall
0: like tail. A,
1: yes.
0: Pointing up.
1: Pointy up.
0: Okay, so should we try and move them?
1: Yes.
0: Make the wings flap.
1: So pull back.
0: Wow! As I pull the tail, the wings are flapping.
1: And that is a movable version of an origami crane.
0: It's so cool!
1: Yes.
0: This is where the difference between the two types of paper we used, washi and kami, really becomes clear. Mine looks more like quite jerky, whereas yours
1: yeah,
0: is more
1: and
0: smooth.
1: Yeah, and yours I think would be more like a forced to move.
0: Less free.
1: Yeah.
0: Can I try flap your crane?
1: You will see.
0: Ah, yeah, it's much smoother. It's also, it's less resistant. Like I have to apply less force to make it flap.
1: Yeah, this one like kind of feel freely to fly away.
0: My crane looks pretty good, even if I do say so myself. Its flapping motion is a bit stiff, but I love it all the same. So why is washi paper perfect for a smooth flap? Why is kami paper ideal for beginners? And why is tracing paper, paper you can see through, so unforgiving? We're heading to Manchester in the UK to meet a professor of paper physics, who I'm hoping can solve our paper puzzles.
3: My name is Bill Sampson. I'm a professor in the Department of Materials at the University of Manchester.

0: the fibres are refined at that stage, determines the type of paper you end up with. Basically, more refining lets the fibres pack together more tightly, meaning more bonds between the fibres and a denser sheet. While less refining means the fibres form fewer bonds and end up with more space around them.
1: The reason why the kind of papers that are easy to fold are easy to fold is because you've got the right amount of bonding. So you've got distance between the fibres. So there's a bit of room for things to move inside the structure. So as you bend to make a full fold, then fibres on the outside are going to be pulled and fibres on the inside are going to be squashed and fibres in the middle are going to get something in between, depending on where they are as you move through the direction of the sheet.
2: What kind of scale are we talking about here? Because I'm kind of picturing long fibres stretched over the fold, but are they smaller than that?
1: Yeah. I mean, the fibres depend on the vegetable matter from which the fibre has come. And let's say you're typically starting from a fibre that started its life in a tree. Then you're dealing with things that are a couple of millimetres long and about 30 microns wide if they've come from softwood fibre. So that's narrower than the human hair and just a couple of millimetres long. If you're dealing with hardwood fibre, they're shorter and they're narrower. So they may be only 10 microns wide. But it'll be different for different kinds of paper.
2: So we've got lots of different kinds of paper in front of us on the table. We've got some origami paper, we've got tracing paper. And when I fold tracing paper, I mean, it really is unforgiving, isn't it? That fold is basically stuck there.
1: Yeah, but it's also very beautiful because you can see that tracing paper is now, where you folded it, it's gone a bit more opaque.
2: Yes, it has.
1: And that's because you've broken some bonds between fibres.
0: The fibres in tracing paper are about as densely packed and strongly bonded as you can get. And when you fold it, many bonds break, so it's easily damaged, making it a risky material for origami amateurs. But what about paper especially designed for origami?
1: So this is a piece of origami paper that's been printed, and let's see if we can just get a little bit of a focus on that.
0: We're looking at a piece of origami paper under a microscope.
1: The best thing we can do to look at the fibres is actually tear this piece of paper.
3: Fun. Yeah.
1: So let's do that and see if we can get that underneath there. And there you can start to see.
2: It's so hairy.
1: There you go.
2: Wow.
1: So you can see those fibres. So those ones, they're a couple of millimetres long. They're about 20, 30 microns wide. And you can see that where I ripped the sheet, it's gone through layers, and that's because paper has a layered structure. This origami paper, I did a few calculations, is about 8 fibres thick. And that layered structure is one of the reasons why it folds so nicely, is because the fibres are lying on top of each other, and therefore they can bend over each other and buckle into the spaces, into those voids between the fibres.
2: Could we have a go at folding it and seeing what a fold looks like?
1: What I'm going to do is I'm going to fold it and then I'm going to score it with my fingernail. Now, if I get that under the microscope, you can see the line.
2: Very clear fold under the microscope. There's sort of a dark line.
1: And if you look along there, I did manage to find some fibres that were just starting to come out of the surface along the crease.
2: You can just see
1: there's some that's just starting to poke out a little bit. Now, I did some calculations about this kind of paper last night, and 1 centimetre of this paper would have about 3,000 fibres crossing it. So we're just breaking the odd one here or there.
2: So it's unsurprising that the odd one is breaking.
1: Right, exactly. Yeah. But it's an example of this. You've got this kind of damage that's happening in there, but it's very, very few.
0: It's time to bring out the cranes Toshiko and I made earlier. Why do they behave so differently from each other?
2: We've made some paper cranes, one out of cami paper, they flap, and one out of washi paper. And I think you can kind of hear that the washi one flaps more smoothly. Why is it smoother to flap?
1: Well, I suspect it's a slightly lower density. I think it may have slightly longer fibres as well.
0: The fibres in this washi paper are less densely packed than in the cami paper. But the difference is also down to where the fibres come from in the first place.
1: I would expect that the washi paper would probably include some mulberry fibres. Mulberry bark fibre is very long. The harder fibre is only going to be a couple of millimetres long, whereas the mulberry fibre can be centimetres long. So your number of fibres in the sheet becomes fewer. They're very well bonded along their length because you can have a lot of bonds along a 2 centimetre fibres, more than you can get on a 1 millimetre fibre. So that, I think, would give you some nice flexibility to the sheet. And it just has a very nice feel to it, and that will come from the fibres that are in the sheet. So you can hear that it's softer.
2: You seem very familiar with these cranes. Are you an origami...?
1: I'm not a current practitioner, but I've made many thousands of these cranes in my time.
2: Thousands? Really?
1: Yeah.
2: For fun?
1: Yeah, absolutely.
0: Very impressive. I can see how easy it is to get swept up in origami. Since making my first crane with Toshiko, I've already taught my partner and my sister

0: master this satisfying skill. And our final guest takes paper folding to the next level.
1: So this is Origami Bunny that I made.
2: Oh my gosh, it's so detailed. I mean, if I saw that in the distance, I might think it is a real rabbit or bunny.
1: So this is made from one sheet of paper.
0: This is Tomohiro Tachi. He's a professor at the University of Tokyo and researches origami and geometry. Over a video call, he's showing me a life-size, lifelike bunny that he folded from one piece of paper with a little help from his invention, the Origamizer.
1: So this 3D form is designed in the computer.
2: This bunny is amazing. The way the ears are a little bit narrower at the base of the head and then they go out a bit and come in. I mean, it's so impressive. And on the surface, there are these little triangles.
1: Yeah, so this three-dimensional form is made of small triangles. So that's how you model 3D models in computer graphics. And the algorithm is computing some origami folding between these triangles to make it foldable from one sheet of paper to that given shape. For that, I use some computational geometry techniques to design this. I designed the software to do so because I thought I cannot make it by myself to arrange all of these triangles. You have to compute all of the creases all at once.
2: Okay, clever. So you can put the information into your software about what you want to make, and the software can kind of spit out a solution in a way. This is how you could do that.
1: Yes, that's right.
2: So does a machine do the folding for you?
1: So the computer tells you the crease pattern where you fold, but you have to fold by your hands.
2: Amazing. How long did it take you?
1: So this took me 10 hours or so to fold from one piece of paper.
0: Oh my gosh. This software can create a folding pattern for any 3D object, though you still need a lot of skill and patience to fold the structure itself. Professor Tachi also researches other styles of folding. Next, he shows me a famous abstract style of origami.
1: This is it.
2: Oh, wow. Okay.
1: So this is a mirari.
2: That's so cool.
1: So this is called mirari. It's a sheet of paper folded along the patterns of parallelograms.
0: Parallelograms are basically tilted over rectangles.
1: That can fold to very compact state and then deploy in both directions.
2: It's how if you wanted to carry some paper around with you in your pocket and not scrumple it up. That's the kind of fold you need to do, although I imagine it probably takes a while.
0: Together, the folded parallelograms make a series of mountains and valleys, which beautifully collapse into each other to make a flat sheet if you apply some force. A bit of force in the opposite direction and the mountains and valleys return.
1: So this has been used for folding the map. You can just open it very quickly. If you pull it in one direction, it pulls out in other directions. Every fold line is synchronized. And that's very useful for deployable structures. This has been once used for folding solar panels in outer space mission.
2: That's so clever. So it's a way of making them compact and able to expand without damaging them. Is paper often kind of a useful starter or practice material for more complex designs, like, say, solar panels, which obviously can't be made out of paper?
1: Yes, so these geometries can be applied to more advanced engineering applications, but to come up with these patterns, we use papers as the first prototyping material.
0: Professor Tachi has developed variations on the Muraori fold for high-tech applications, which could use all kinds of different materials. But the simple fact that paper lends itself so well to folding helps make this all possible.
1: Folding a sheet of paper is a good tool for my research, in particular to come up with some new idea and then share some idea with others. So fold together with my students, I can find some new research topic. And I enjoy folding with my family.
2: Oh, that's so,
1: so
2: nice.
1: That's my hobby part of origami.
0: Origami generates ideas that go beyond paper. The folding patterns can be used for solar panels, tiny medical devices, even emergency shelters. But at a much simpler level, there's a lot to be said for the pure joy of folding, as I discovered for myself when learning to make a crane. And for that, I thank Paper's Fibres, its hydrogen bonds, and listener Harika for her question.
3: That's all for this episode of Crowd Science from the BBC World Service. The question was from me, Haruka, in Japan. The presenter was Caroline Steele, and the producer was Kathy Edwards. Thanks for listening. Mata ne.
4: Hi, Sally Sara here from Radio National Breakfast. As One Nation outperforms the major parties in the latest opinion polls, the party's leader, Pauline Hanson, has made it clear that Western Sydney is in her sights. So we're heading to Penrith in Sydney's west to hear from people at the coalface of key issues affecting the nation. ABC Radio National Breakfast, live from Penrith, 6 until 9 this Friday morning.
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12: ABC News with Andrew Kaloupas. Venezuela's acting president, Delcy Rodriguez, says the death toll is expected to rise from the twin powerful earthquakes that rocked the country. It's currently sitting at 164, as Larry Buttrose reports.
13: Ms. Rodriguez declared a state of emergency in an address to the nation, saying the quakes caused damage in several states. She says the toll is expected to increase as rescuers search collapsed buildings and emergency crews reach devastated areas. The US Geological Survey says it's possible many thousands have been killed. The 7.2 and 7.5 magnitude quakes that struck shortly after 6 p.m. local time hit as people were enjoying a national holiday. They are among the strongest to strike Venezuela in more than a century.
12: Russian state media is reporting Ukrainian drones have struck an oil depot in the southern Russian region of Krasnodar. It's the third time this month Ukraine has struck the depot, which is near a crossing into Russian-occupied Crimea. It follows an earlier report by Russia's TASS news agency that three people had been killed in an overnight Ukrainian drone attack on the Russian-Ukrainian-held city of Horlivka. The unemployment rate fell to 4.4% in May from 4.5% in April, according to the latest official data from the Australian Bureau of Statistics. More than 40,000 additional people were in work in May compared to the previous month. An international legal academic says the return of another Australian linked to Islamic State could prompt a review of the laws governing repatriation. The federal government is facing renewed pressure over its decision to grant Hodan Abbey permission to return to Australia with a young child. The opposition says the government is rolling out the welcome mat for terrorists, while Home Affairs Minister Tony Burke says he is following legal advice. Australian National University law professor Donald Rothwell says a parliamentary review would be appropriate.
14: I think it's inevitable that there will be an effort within government or perhaps even a committee within the parliament to relook at the operation of the legislation. That wouldn't be exceptional, and given the circumstances that I've outlined, it would perhaps be appropriate in this instance.
12: Australia's poultry industry is tightening biosecurity measures as it prepares for the possible spread of a deadly strain of bird flu. There have been three confirmed cases of the H5 strain in Australia, two in Western Australia and one in South Australia. Producers across the country are restricting farm access, increasing surveillance and reviewing emergency response plans amid fears an outbreak could severely disrupt egg and chicken supplies. Nichols Poultry CEO Brad McAuliffe says the consequences for producers are significant.
9: Look, if this bird flu becomes widespread and gets into the domestic fowl and into a commercial operation, it could be devastating for both meat and eggs. But I think as an industry, we've done everything we can in the past 5 years to start preparing for it. But yeah, it's a very nervous time for all people in poultry.
12: A law firm which is bringing a class action against Minor Fortescue alleges its clients have experienced everything from stalking to rape on remote mine sites. Fortescue is the third major miner to face a discrimination class action alongside Rio Tinto and BHP. Josh Alleywood is a director of JGA Sadler. He says the issue is magnified when the complaints of female employees are disregarded.
10: Some women have definitely made formal complaints. There are women that then get let go, get moved to a different site, not the man being moved. And there are women that just receive an email the following day saying, thank you for your resignation, and they didn't resign.
12: Fortescue says it spent $300 million upgrading security at its sites. MP for the Perth Cedar Nedlands, Jonathan Hudson, has quit the Liberal Party to become the only independent in WA's lower house. Here's Kian Burke.
11: Mr. Huston says he's quit the party to pursue a policy of increased royalties on the state's mining industry to fund the end of payroll tax and the creation of a sovereign wealth fund. The Liberal leader, Basil Zempler, says he's accepted Mr. Huston's resignation but is disappointed in his decision. He says the opposition has no intention of raising mining royalties. The first-term MP has represented the Liberal heartland of Nedlands since March last year.
12: You're up to date with the latest from ABC News.

0: Welcome to Late Night Live, coming to you from Gadigal land. I'm David Marr. Epidemics are always good for a headline. Ebola in the Congo, measles in South Carolina. What we don't hear about, but will a little later, are the epidemics averted by shrewd intervention. Crucial to the task, money and suspicion. Later, the invisible triumph of epidemics that never happen. But first, in late 1986, Paul Keating changed Australia at a stroke by allowing Rupert Murdoch to buy the old Herald and Weekly Times empire, delivering to one man two-thirds of the newspapers published every day in Australia. From that time, what Murdoch wants has been a matter of serious, at times vital, concern, and not just to the nation's politicians, because for 40 years, this man has had the loudest voice in Australia. How he gets his way here in Britain and America is the subject of a new book by two journalists who've worked for Murdoch, amongst others, and are now professors of the trade, Andrew Dodd at Melbourne and Matthew Ricketson at Deakin University. They've called their book Getting Murdoch'd, How Murdoch's Media Wields Power and Punishment. And here's a clue to their argument. The book is dedicated to the bullied. Andrew, welcome back to the ABC.
1: Thank you very much, David. It's lovely to be here.
0: And Matthew, welcome to you once again.
2: Thank you, David. Likewise.
0: Now, first of all, Murdoch is a genius, right? You say in the book that the Fox network is the single most profitable news media business in the world. What is this man's genius?
1: Well, yes, we have given him that accolade in a sense. We do have to give him credit. He certainly is a master of this business of media. He has built a global empire. You've got to give him some credit for it. It's what he's done with that empire, really, that is the subject of this book.
0: But, Matthew, bullying media proprietors are as old as the printing press, are they not? I mean, isn't this man just Beaverbrook down under?
2: No, I don't think so. Because yes, there have been bullies in the media for since time immemorial, or since the rise of the daily newspaper. What's different about Murdoch is a couple of things, I think. First, he was the first to create a global media empire. I mean, Lord Beaverbrook was primarily working in the United Kingdom, and the second is that he's been doing it for seven decades plus. Most of the people you've referred to kind of, pegged out well within that kind of term. So the kind of the footprint of Murdoch across the globe, it's been running, as you said in your introduction, since at least the 1980s. And that's not the beginning of it. The beginning of it is back in Adelaide in the early

0: 1950s.
1: But those techniques seem essentially familiar to me from reading about Beaverbrook. And perhaps we should go to them straight away. The principal technique he uses to get his way, you argue, is the sustained barrage of criticism, or as one of his victims called it, a torrential downpour of hate. Now, is that not familiar from the history of newspapers?
0: Of course, it is familiar, but as I said, I think it's both longer lasting and broader, and you're starting to see the effects of that breadth in the sense that I don't think I'd be the first person on your program to have commented recently that, that the world is a very volatile and unhappy and divided place at the moment. And one of the things that we're arguing in the book is that, that Rupert Murdoch has been a key driver of that. He and his media outlets, not by only mean, by any means the only driver, but definitely one of them. And Fox News is one of the key kind of bows in his armory, and has changed the way in which television is done in the United States, and not for the better. It's kind of dragged most of the rest of the broadcast media down with him, so that really the Fox News network, and we only have to look at the Dominion lawsuit a couple of years ago and the evidence that came out of, from that through the discovery process, that network has been in the business of propaganda, not journalism, for quite some time now.
2: And you'll have to wait, David, for our sequel, the Getting Beaverbrooked series.
1: I think Anne Chisholm has written that book, and it was bloody good. Mm. But Andrew, Matthew spoke a moment ago about division, sowing division. I want to lob an idea at both of you, and that is that what Murdoch sells is something most of us love, which is certainty. The division comes, that comes down the track, but what he's selling is absolute certainty about an issue.
2: Well, that's a very interesting idea. I don't know whether I agree with it. I think what he is mostly selling is opposition. He's mostly selling, in my mind, this idea that you can rail against those who are preaching an orthodoxy. So it's the shibboleths of woke culture or of progressive left ideas. Here, what he's giving mostly is people a way to think outside that paradigm. And he's found an audience, not just with willing listeners and viewers, but I think really, unfortunately, with advertisers as well. He found that that pays. And that has come really to the detriment of civil discussion and discourse.
1: You mentioned a moment ago the Dominion defamation suit in the United States. Mm. Now, Dominion make voting machines, and Fox attacked those voting machines as having been rigged in the 2020 elections.
0: Yes.
1: What we discovered in the course of that litigation was Rupert Murdoch's view of the 2020 elections. What does Rupert Murdoch think happened in 2020?
0: Rupert Murdoch thinks that the Donald Trump lost that election. He thinks in a sense what anyone with, you know, two eyes and ears and all the rest of it would think, that is that the election was lost to Joe Biden, that it wasn't rigged, and the really important point at that moment is that as Fox as a network and its producers and executives begin to see post the election and with Donald Trump's, you know, braying about how it was rigged and he was robbed and so on, they start to see that the audience for Fox starts drifting away from them across even further to the right to outlets such as Newsmax. And they make a decision, a conscious decision, to alter their news-breaking stance on this issue and start to accommodate this conspiracy theory, baseless conspiracy theory, that the election was rigged. So if you remember, on the night of the election, Fox's news desk actually was the first to call the critical seat in the election, which tipped over the numbers to give Joe Biden the presidency. So they did their job that night, you know, and after that, when they saw what was happening to their audience, they went with their audience. And that's when, in our view, they move away from being in the business of journalism to being in the business of propaganda. And now they're kind of trapped by that audience in the sense that they, whatever their audience wants, they give it to them. And they won't ever give them contrary or unsettling or uncomfortable information.
1: Andrew, another way of putting that might be to say that Murdoch went with the money.
2: He did, and described Trump's claims about election fraud as bullshit and damaging. And what's more, his presenters knew. Tucker Carlson knew, Laura Ingraham knew, Sean Hannity knew. They all knew, and we know that because of the Dominion discovery documents. And you're absolutely right. He chased the money. He had to get that audience back. They'd gone to the Newsmax network and they'd found that they were losing up to about 20% of their audience. And then at that point, it was a desperate search to get them back, to say anything that they needed to do, say anything that they needed to bring that audience back to the fold.
1: On ABC Radio National, this is Late Night Live. I'm David Marr, and I'm talking to Andrew Dodd and Matthew Ricketson about their new book, Getting Murdoch'd. Now, you two, I was determined to keep this conversation focused on Australia. It's impossible, of course, isn't it? But let's get back to Australia, and let's talk about those techniques that the Murdoch press uses in order to get its way. And I mentioned earlier the sustained barrage. And in my lifetime of looking at newspapers, I don't think I've seen one as sustained as the barrage against Brittany Higgins, raped, according to the civil courts, in Linda Reynolds' office. Matthew, would you put it up? Would you rate it as exceptional?
0: Yeah. Yes. Among a pretty grisly cast, yes. It is. I mean, we are talking about, a serious sexual assault claim that was originally made by Brittany Higgins. We know it's a very complicated case and has gone in all sorts of different directions. One of the things that we wanted to do was to focus on the way in which News Corp Australia, and in particular The Australian, and in particular one of its longtime columnists, Janet Albrechtson, had dealt with this as an issue. It was and what we found, I mean, in a period of about 2.5 years, beginning in late 2021, she wrote 123 articles about the Brittany Higgins case. And she's written more subsequently, but our kind of count, if you like, pegged out in the middle of 2024 after Justice Michael Lee had found in the federal court that on the balance of probabilities in a civil trial, Brittany Higgins had been raped by Bruce Lerman. So I think the key thing that we found was, okay, it's 123 articles. We're not talking about in briefs here. We're talking about columns, features, front page news exclusives in the Weekend Australian, which is, you know, its highest selling or newspaper of the week. And, well, the way in which, as far as we can see from looking at all of these articles, the way in which Janet Albrechtson operates is not as a journalist as such, that is investigating an issue, looking at a range of different perspectives and then coming to a kind of considered conclusion. She operates more like a barrister who has a brief, and the brief is to argue the client's side of the case. I mean, the legal system is set up in that way for good reason, the adversarial system. The question here is it appropriate for journalism, especially when, for a start, it's a really complicated case. For a second, it's a really sensitive, personal case for Brittany Higgins and those around her. And third, it ignores the slew of other kind of competing issues and complications and so on. And what you end up with is this picture of Brittany Higgins, a questioning of her claims to begin with, and then a piling on of any particular aspect of what she has done and said over the past 3 or 4 years that is open to question or is wrong.
1: But Matthew, this is a big story.
0: Yes.
1: It raises enormously important issues. It crosses into the world of politics, the world of law. Yes, she's written an astonishing number of articles. Have you read them? Are you able to say do you think they are fair?
2: I had the job of reading those, and I wouldn't say that they're fair at all. I think Matthew's description of her acting like a barrister is right, because they're necessarily one-sided. So, you know, she does this under the pretext of pushing for a fair trial for one person, but in the process she is deeply critical of every aspect of the other person's side. So Higgins has been described as a woman who takes no prisoners. Others were criticised for apologising to her and for the compensation she was paid, because in Albrechtsen's mind that would undermine a fair trial of Lehrman, and so on and so on. Almost every aspect of the case over that 2.5 year period is criticised, where she accentuates Lehrman's case at the expense of Brittany Higgins.
1: There's another technique that the pair of you have identified in the book, and that is to find the howler, to find the mistake made in an argument that you disapprove of. Now, we're not talking about Janet Albrechtsen necessarily now. We're talking about a range of commentators in News Limited papers, yes, and things. What's wrong with identifying mistakes? I mean, that's important.
0: Of course it is. Of course it is. And we have found that's one of the most, I think, pervasive and in some ways insidious techniques, where you take something, or where news and its journalists take something that is a legitimate mistake or a legitimate or an ill-advised comment or an error of judgment. Okay, that's, you know, task one, yes, identify that. Where it falls down is that the work doesn't stop there on the part of the News Corp journalists. They keep both identifying and then lambasting and criticising and jumping on the head of that particular person and their mistake, long after the person may have either apologised or acknowledged they've made a mistake. And so there's a disproportionality that happens, which means that you get a completely distorted view of that particular person and whatever it is they've done. So, I mean, one of the people we've interviewed in the book is Larissa Berendt, and your listeners may remember she made an ill-advised tweet back in about 2011 when Q&A, the program on the ABC, was running, and there was a debate on the program about the Northern Territory intervention, and she made some ill-advised tweet, which was picked up the next day in The Australian, front page story, legitimate story. What wasn't legitimate was the kind of next 15 or 16 stories with opinion columns and editorials and so on that just jumped on her again and again, even though she had apologised almost immediately for what she had done.
1: What you're arguing, as I take it, is that it's the excessive response, the out of proportion response to, yes, mistakes of this kind.
2: Absolutely, the disproportionality of the response. I mean, 16 articles after somebody has apologised for an errant tweet that they knew was wrong, they even apologised to the person about whom the tweet was written. And the way in which that apology was offered by Larissa Berendt was weaponized by The Australian against her. So what happens by about day 3 or 4 or 5 of one of these attacks is that the paper starts to get very imaginative about what gets included in this sort of barrage of negativity that rains down on someone. And so, but by the end of it, you're just completely discombobulated. You can't do anything right in the eyes of the Australian newspaper when they're coming for you. They will use absolutely anything they can against you.
0: Which undermines the idea, David, the entirely legitimate idea of identifying a mistake that someone might have made. It goes well beyond that, and I would argue it has the effect of undermining that original legitimate aim.
1: You also point out that there's a long record in the Murdoch press of being extraordinarily thin-skinned when it comes to criticism of its own operations.
2: Yeah, part of the process of writing this book, and another one that Matthew and I have worked on, is occasionally ringing News Corp editors and putting to them, or giving to them, the right of reply they so often don't give to others. And it's a kind of extreme sport when you do it, because you ring them up and you say, we are now going to publish X and Y about you and your, you know, management or editorial control of the publication. And then what you do is you hold the phone about a foot away from your ear and count to three. And by about the time you get to three, they'll start screaming at you about all the ways in which you can't publish this thing that you want to write about them. And the process of negotiation about what we can write and whether or not we've got it right and verifying begins. But what I've found working at the Oz and what I've found reading

0: various News Corp outlets and publications is that they are remarkably thin-skinned about criticism, even though they're so good at dishing it out. And for me, that is kind of inexplicable and unforgivable.
1: You, Matthew, you write about the quarterly essay that Robert Mann, public intellectual, that Robert Mann wrote in 2011 about The Australian. Now, what was the repercussions for him?
2: Well, the repercussions of that were thousands and thousands of words, more than the original quarterly essay itself, lambasting him, you know, to be frank, shitbagging him, and I don't use the word lightly in the sense that there was a cartoon that was done with Robert Mann sitting on a toilet, and the caption was "Man made emissions," you know. So, but that was one particularly kind of weird example of this torrent of abuse and negativity that rained down on Robert Mann after writing a quarterly essay, which is still worth reading, called Bad News About The Australian as a Newspaper and its both its strengths and its weaknesses. And at virtually at no stage, I mean, amid the torrent of words, I think two minor errors were identified in the quarterly essay, and I mean minor, but in a sense they went well past that, and they just literally poured bucket after bucket after bucket of abuse on top of him in a kind of frenzy, really. So, you know, Robert Mann is, as you say, a distinguished public intellectual. I mean, he has written about this experience and how weird it was and how thin-skinned the newspaper was and how, in a sense, the more they said, the more they made his case in the quarterly essay that this is a newspaper that, for all its strengths, has got some significant weaknesses and is having a negative impact on the overall national kind of discourse. And it is our national daily newspaper.
1: But, Andrew, these tantrums, do they work? I mean, what's the impact of them?
0: Yeah, it's a great question. I've asked myself that a lot too. And I think sometimes these tantrums are about generating heat for their own sake. It's about the creation of column inches, because after all, these publications are in the business of producing content, and this serves their idea of what constitutes content. So part of it is just keeping the heat going and enjoying the sort of mayhem they're creating. It certainly works on undermining the confidence of some of those that they attack. We've found that some of those people who have withstood these terrible assaults have been impacted personally quite deeply, while others are quite unaffected by them. But I think how they affect public discourse and public debate is that they generally over time chip away at people's reputations so that they become controversial. And then they can label them quite legitimately as controversial, even though they are the people who made them controversial by undermining them through this, you know, process of chipping away at them. And then when you undermine somebody's credibility, they have less authority in a debate, and therefore it serves their side of the argument to have created this kind of aura or this this kind of sense of this person being controversial. It helps them win the argument.
1: But Matthew, who's reading this stuff? I mean, if you're opening the paper and there's the 84th article by Janet Albrightson about Brittany Higgins, or the 612th column by Gerard Henderson attacking the ABC, I mean, is anybody actually reading it?
2: Well, look, who knows? We haven't. No one, to the best of my knowledge, has done that academic study. But I think intuitively, my answer would be that most people aren't reading all of those articles. I think they see the headline, they see the illustration, they see maybe the editorial or the cartoon. They pick up the tone of the newspaper towards this person or that person, and they don't read. I don't think they read every single word. But that to go to Andrew's point, that's not their point. That's not news's point. They are in the business of persuading you to a particular view, and they do that not least by continuing to bludgeon you with it time and time and time again.
1: On ABC Radio National, this is Late Night Live. I'm David Marr, and I'm talking to Andrew Dodd and Matthew Ricketson about their book, Getting Murdoch'd. Andrew, there was a time when Murdoch could make and break governments, but do you think Do you think he can now? I'm talking about Australia. Let's concentrate on the home field. Do you think he can now? I've frequently argued, look, you know, they've been trying to get rid of the Lord Mayor of Sydney now for about 12 years, and she's still there.
0: Yeah. It's a good question. They obviously have less impact now than they once had, but they still have an outsized amount of impact and influence. They set agendas. They affect the rundowns of other publications and the editorial output of other organisations. So they're affecting the news cycle and
2: including at the ABC.
0: Yeah,
2: I would say
0: on a daily basis, I would have thought. So they are still very influential, and they will sometimes have the effect of beginning a cascade that is picked up by others or helped by others, or they'll push something over the edge that's been in this sort of general mood of the community already. So I think they have a lot of influence still. Others argue that they have less than I think they have, but I think it would be dangerous for us to dismiss the amount of impact that they still have.
2: And David, you might just have seen an example of it recently in post the federal budget being handed down in May.
1: All right. Now, look, there's an issue you raise in the book that troubles me a great deal. Mm-hmm. You seem to be arguing for some kind of legislative break on the Murdoch empire and its strategies and ambitions. What kind of legislative regime do you have in mind?
0: Well, I think actually what we're arguing is that that's been very difficult to accomplish in the past, and that the Murdoch press pushed back so vehemently against it that the odds of that happening realistically are pretty small.
1: Okay, but what is it that you can imagine protects free speech and makes a news empire, the most controversial of all things, fairer?
2: Well, it's a very difficult question. I don't think anyone has actually come up with a really strong answer. I agree with Andrew. More legislation doesn't seem to be the way it's going to happen. I mean, if with the phone hacking scandal in the United Kingdom back a decade or more ago, if significant legislative reform was not going to come of that completely egregious series of events, then, you know, what would prompt the media? And we know that it was not simply news that was involved in phone hacking, but they were the ones involved in it on an industrial scale. So there's a couple of things that need to be done. I mean, one of them at least is that we all, as the audience and the readers and so on, need to take some ownership and some agency of this as an issue, and to actually say, well, if we don't like what we're being given, object to it, don't buy it, move on. We also need, I think, to both nurture and to cherish the important national cultural institutions we have already that are providing other perspectives on the world. And I'm talking about the ABC, and I'm also talking about SBS. I mean, they are both important, and they are regularly attacked by news, as we've already talked about. They need to be... this is a kind of a worldwide issue too, the kind of attacks on public broadcasters, but news has been doing that for a long time, going right back to Rupert's father, Sir Keith Murdoch.
1: Yeah, Rupert's father, in the 1930s, compelled the ABC to take commercial news broadcasts rather than have a news channel, news services of its own. The war got rid of that. Hey, but Andrew, there is... nothing better than competing voices, is there not, to deal with a media empire that you and Matthew don't like? I mean, you know, it's other voices. It's the ABC, it's Fairfax, it's... but it's also, you know, these young people today go online and look at things. It's amazing. That's how you deal with it, isn't it?
0: You mean an actual genuine contest of ideas, which is what the Australian now purports to be. I couldn't agree more. That's absolutely what's needed. We need a truly pluralist media landscape. And, you know, your opening point about one person owning and controlling two-thirds of the Australian newspaper market is not healthy. That is not a pluralist market. And I often think that Australians don't know what we're missing. We don't know anymore what a pluralist media environment looks like, because it's been so

0: dominated by one person for 40 years. And it's exactly what we need. As Matthew said, we do need to bolster our national broadcasters because they are an important countervailing voice. We're not saying News Corp should disappear. We're definitely not even saying that it should be regulated in ways that curtail its free speech. We're saying that we need a truly healthy media environment, and that means standing up to them as bullies, but also nurturing and protecting the rest of the Australian media.
1: I've been trying to nudge the pair of you to get to the high praise you give Media Watch. I mean, how obvious do I have to be before you get to this point?
0: Much more obvious than
2: that's
0: that. Because,
2: right,
0: but that's a good point, David, because It is sort of seen as a given that Media Watch exists, but Media Watch is one of the most important things in our Australian democracy in terms of keeping our media accountable.
3: There is a, and has been since 1989 when that program began, there has been a genuine culture of self-scrutiny within the ABC. I'm sure that some people within the ABC chafe about Media Watch. That's kind of the point. They do that. Now, if you look at the kind of the parallel voice in The Australian, its media section, very rarely do you see self-criticism and self-scrutiny in that. You see a lot of boostering of both Rupert Murdoch in particular and the company in general. Their readership and their audience always seems to be going up and up and up. And so that kind of culture, and it's not just in The Australian. As a company, News Corp has been both secretive and loath to engage in public self-scrutiny and self-criticism. And I think that is deeply corrosive, and that's one of the that's the pair, if you like, to the thin skin and the bashing up of critics of them.
1: But Andrew, isn't the sad fact that the diminution of the influence of the Murdoch press is just a sign of the worst possible thing that is coming, which is just the complete collapse of newspapers? They're pretty much soon going to be over.
0: Yeah, I think when Rupert goes, it'll be very interesting to see how quickly some mastheads in Australia are closed. I can't imagine that Lachlan has the same commitment that Rupert has to those mastheads. And I think as part of that, the general atomisation of the media, the fact that we don't have a town square anymore like we once did, where we get a concentration of voices in the right way. So we get people basically being able to come together and agree on what they disagree about and have civil conversations. We're now in our own little silos, we're atomised all over the place, and that is deeply concerning. So the point we make in the book is that as all of this was beginning to develop, News Corp had the opportunity to be a calming voice for them to take a leadership role because of their legacy role and because of their impact on new media. They chose to squib that. They chose to go onto one side and start throwing rocks with the right rather than being that calming influence. And I think they missed a really important opportunity.
1: Matthew, we've got about a minute left.
3: Sure.
1: And I reckon we should give due praise to the Australian newspaper when it was first conceived and published, and its role in transforming serious journalism for the better in this country.
3: Very, very happy to do that. I mean, I worked on the paper in the 1980s, as you know, and I would agree with that. It has had some periods during its long history now where it has been a really good, strong national voice for debate and discussion. And I think one of the tragedies is that it's now a kind of a broadsheet newspaper primarily engaged in tabloid newspaper tactics. And that's to the diminution of the newspaper, in my view, and also to all of us who read it and engage with it.
1: And Andrew, would you agree with me that one thing tabloid newspapers can give us are headlines that are fabulously clever?
0: Yeah, it's funny. I have this debate with others, and I'm not really enamoured by pun-written headlines.
1: Not just puns. I mean, I think they're the source of the most astonishing public poetry a lot of the time.
0: Sometimes they are. That's true. If you need me to agree with you on that, David, I will, just for the sake of civility.
3: Can I disagree with you on that, David?
1: Matthew, please.
3: All right. You're trying to nudge us towards talking about the famous New York Post headline, "Headless Body in Topless Bar."
1: It was pretty good.
3: Yeah, great.

0: headline, I would urge you and your listeners to go and track down the history of that headline, the kind of shenanigans that went on in the newsroom, both to twist the story so that they could run the headline, and then a squabble in the newsroom, you'll be surprised to hear that, about who would claim glory for it. And then go and look at the actual crime that was being described. It is gruesome and horrific, and it's almost entirely absent from both the headline and the story.
1: Was it a topless bar? Yes or no?
0: It was a topless
1: was
0: bar.
1: It a headless, was it a yes. headless body? Yes. Yes or no?
0: Yes.
1: Thank you, Matthew, for your contribution.
0: But your worship.
1: No.
2: David, you're sounding like a barrister now.
1: Ah, well, of course. I have legal training. I'm being given one of those gestures by the executive producer of Late Night Live, which indicates that it's well past time that we just shut up. I have been speaking to Andrew Dodd and Matthew Ricketson about their new book, Getting Murdoch'd, How Murdoch's Media Wields Power and Punishment. Up next, time to celebrate the epidemics that never were.

0: After COVID, the world's more alert than ever to the wreckage epidemics can wreak. It's a long way away, but we're even keeping an eye on the Ebola outbreak in the Congo, which the World Health Organization has now declared a public health emergency of international concern. So this is the time for the good news that comes from the non-profit health group Resolve to Save Lives in their publication, The Epidemics That Didn't Happen, 2026. The report looks at how a range of outbreaks were stopped before they could grow into full-scale epidemics. Amanda McClellan is Chief Program Officer at Resolve to Save Lives, and she joins us on the show now. Welcome to Late Night Live.
1: Amanda, thanks so much, Stephen.
0: Amanda, before we get going, what is happening in the Congo at the moment? How bad is this Ebola outbreak?
1: This Ebola outbreak's been going for about 5 weeks now, and we already have documented over 1,000 cases and almost 300 deaths. And we know that's an underestimate of what's currently happening. But this is almost the perfect storm for a large-scale outbreak. I think what's important to understand is this is in a remote part of the Democratic Republic of Congo that's been impacted for a long period of time by conflict. There's artisanal mining or non-sanctioned mining in the area, so there's a lot of population movement, a large amount of refugees in the area, very limited access for international partners and the government. And so health services were already very poor in the area. And it does look like we've missed the start of this outbreak by several weeks, if not months. And that's really important when we think about Ebola. Time matters, and the earlier we detect cases, the more we can stop outbreaks from spreading. And this is really what makes this outbreak looking like it's going to be almost our worst case scenario, is that the number of cases that were already happening by the time we declared the outbreak was almost 300, and that's very late. And so this outbreak is very big. We don't have it under control in terms of contact tracing and knowing where and the Ebola is transmitting, and so there's still a lot of work to happen before we start to reach the peak of this outbreak.
0: You were there for an outbreak in 2014, weren't you?
1: Yeah, I was in Sierra Leone, Liberia, and Guinea, what we call the West Africa Ebola crisis. That crisis led to more than 11,000 deaths and took more than 2 years to get under control. We've learned a lot since then, and so I'm hopeful that this outbreak will be controlled before it hits those levels. But as I said, we're starting from behind the starting line, so to speak, and there's a lot of work we need to do to catch up with the outbreak. It's moving very fast.
0: What's the impact been of the United States essentially ending aid to the Congo?
1: Yeah, I think this has been a core question people have been asking, and it's hard to quantify. I think, you know, obviously

0: The US has been the biggest deliverer of overseas development assistance, and especially in this type of scenario, this long-term humanitarian crisis. But there's other actors in the space, the Doctors Without Borders and the Red Cross and others who weren't reliant on US government funding. But obviously, it doesn't help. This is a highly neglected area, a very vulnerable population. And so any withdrawal of fund or services increase the risk. We have seen the US government step up and make some large donations and provide support. But it, you know, the system has broken apart. It was very disruptive the last 12 months. And so the sector as a whole is trying to respond to this outbreak while we're still trying to rebuild the connections and the networks, the collaborations that have been impacted by the US withdrawal from the World Health Organization and reduction in funding.
1: But Amanda, we promised some good news, and let's turn to your 2026 report about the epidemics that didn't happen. Why do you think it's important that this be documented?
0: Yeah, for that exact reason, as you said, when I came out of West Africa Ebola, the sector as a whole, you know, we really realized that people only know about epidemics and public health when there's these large outbreaks, the Ebola outbreak, the COVID outbreak, even the recent Hunter virus outbreak on the cruise ship. Public health is only visible when these big outbreaks get out of control. But it was important that we show the invisible work that happens every day, that public health teams are finding outbreaks every day and stopping them from becoming large events, that the preparedness system is working and is worth investing in full time. Sometimes this preparedness work, we talk about the invisible pandemic paradox, that no one cares about it when it's not there. I think everyone's, you know, keen to forget about what happened with COVID and move on, but those risks remain, and there's people every day working to make sure that that doesn't happen again. And so this report helps make that visible and shine a light on the amazing work that people are doing every day.
1: Explain to me the 717 target.
0: Yeah, this is a target that we really developed on at the end of Ebola for a few reasons. And it is exactly what I explained with the Ebola outbreak. Time matters. And the faster we find these outbreaks, the easier they are to control. The more lives we save and the costs are reduced. And so we created a target that we call the 717 target. 7 days to detect an outbreak, 1 day to notify that outbreak, and 7 days to start the major response components. And this target gives us a common language and a common benchmark to use across countries and across diseases to really understand how the system's performing, and allows us to identify the things that are slowing us down so that we can prioritize those to improve. And so we've been working with this target alongside the World Health Organization and the US government, the World Bank and others, and now more than 90 countries are implementing this as a benchmark or a standard of care that really helps us better improve the detection and response capacity in countries.
1: Now, one of the case studies you've got here is the what was done when malaria loomed in El Salvador. How did you deal with that?
0: Yeah, it wasn't us. We were showcasing the government counterparts there, but it was a really great example of understanding the risk and being proactive. So they understood that they were getting a large number of workers that had been in the Democratic Republic of Congo actually coming back to El Salvador, and there was a risk that they would bring malaria with them. And El Salvador had worked hard to eliminate malaria from the country. And so they understood the risk that that posed, and they set up surveillance systems before those travelers returned. They made sure that they had the right equipment, lab tests, medication to be able to deal with any cases. And I think one of the really great innovations is as they started to get cases, they really looked at how they could control the risk. And so they moved those patients to a hospital higher up in the mountains where the mosquito that transmits malaria isn't able to survive. And so essentially reduced the risk of transmission locally in El Salvador to zero. So it was a really fantastic example of understanding the risks, being proactive, finding cases quickly, and then using the resources that you have to try to limit any risk of transmission to the rest of the population.
1: And working simultaneously to deal with those who are infect

0: I am talking to Amanda McClelland, who's the Chief Program Officer of Resolve to Save Lives, a group that works to prevent epidemics. Amanda, anticipating an epidemic, knowing that there is a looming danger, how is that done?
1: We do it in a few different ways. The first one is to really understand the country context you're in and what the historical disease patterns are. So what are we looking for in terms of some areas have regular cholera outbreaks, malaria, dengue. These are all impacted by geography and the historical disease burden that is there. And so understanding when and how they transmit. So cholera is often seasonal after heavy rains, and so we can increase surveillance systems and increase prevention activities when we know there's been heavy rains, for example. Things like the El Nino system that are coming through in the next few weeks, we know that that changes the disease burden, especially in East Africa, causes droughts and floods, and we know the disease patterns that come from that. And so we're already getting ready with surveillance systems to be able to detect that. But then there's these novel events that are harder to prepare for, the rare events that are high impact, like the Ebolas, like the recent Hunter virus, or a similar outbreak in Rwanda called Marburg that happened a few months ago. These are rare events, and they come from wildlife and spill over into the human population. And these are a challenge to find quickly. And so what's really important there is a strong community-based surveillance system and strong primary health care. So one of the things that we actively work on is training frontline nurses and healthcare workers to have what we call an increased clinical suspicion. They need to find that one case that just doesn't look right, and they need to make sure that they call someone for help, that they wear the right protective equipment, and they care for that patient till they can get appropriate lab tests. And so it can be very challenging for these novel events like Ebola to find those first cases. But it's really about strengthening those frontline health systems and surveillance work.
0: And suspicion, I like that. Tell us about the Mpox that loomed in Gabon.
1: Mpox was declared a global emergency. It was spreading quickly across the world. This was also
0: what
1: an
0: is
1: interesting
0: it,
1: case of Mpox is a disease that spreads from human to human contact, and we had a large outbreak about 18 months ago that spread globally, mainly through sexual contact, and it was moving through Europe as well as North America. But in Africa, it affected pediatric populations and women and children. And Gabon did a great job of increasing their preparedness at the primary healthcare level and really increasing their clinical suspicion and finding every case, educating the community through radio and through community health workers, and we're really able to stop local transmission in Gabon very quickly.
0: And was that by the application of 717?
1: Yes, they used the 717 metric for each outbreak and then understood where and how they needed to improve the system to get faster. And so they were able to increase their surveillance and detection times as well as their immediate response times, hitting the 717 target regularly.
0: Are sexually transmitted epidemics particularly hard to deal with?
1: Yes, they can be. Obviously, there's a stigma involved with sexually transmitted diseases. Obviously, there's often vulnerable groups like men who have sex with men who often aren't very visible to the healthcare system or don't trust the healthcare system, and so often don't present to health facilities. But in some sectors, it's also the group that mobilizes very quickly. And we did see that through Mpox, the men who have sex with men community really mobilized very quickly and did a fantastic job of making sure that people knew about the vaccine and set up community-based systems to be able to access their community and really increase vaccination rates. And so we saw that outbreak controlled, especially in North America and Europe, very, very quickly because of that local community organization.
0: You said a moment ago about the invisibility of your successes. When an epidemic doesn't happen, it isn't news. But do the authorities understand this, that an achievement is a kind of, a great achievement can be a kind of

0: absolute negative. There's nothing there. Boom, boom. But that's a great achievement. Do authorities understand that?
1: Not always. It's one of our biggest challenges, but it is also one of the reasons that 717 works very well, because it allows us to count to zero for the first time. We're able to show political leaders the near misses that the system is finding and controlling in an easy to understand language that's reportable. And so this has been one of the biggest benefits of 717. It's really made the invisible work visible, and we're able to show the near misses regularly and consistently that keeps the investment going into the system. But yeah, it's difficult to keep the prioritization on surveillance systems when diseases haven't happened for many years. I think
0: yes.
1: There's a case in the United States at the moment of screwworm in the animal, in the cattle industry. And this had been eliminated from the country for 65 years. And slowly over the last 5 to 6 years, funding for that surveillance system and prevention of that disease had been taken away and eroded, to the point where the surveillance systems and prevention were now non-existent. It used to cost $300 million a year to keep that surveillance system in place. They're now going to spend $1 billion trying to eradicate that disease in the next 2 years. So the cost of not investing in preparedness can be significant.
0: You also write about the cycle of panic and abandonment. What do you mean by that?
1: It's what we were just discussing. Essentially, during COVID, there was a lot of money flowing into the sector, both from government and philanthropy, to strengthen the systems, to control the outbreak. But we almost see a swing away from that at the end of COVID, where money is reprioritized and taken away from health, taken away from public health systems. And then we get outbreaks like Ebola, and we see another surge of support. And so it's these waves of investment, this investing during the panic, even for something far away like Ebola, we see a flood of new resources coming into public health.
0: Yes.
1: And as soon as that visible threat goes away, so does the money.
0: Yep. Well, that the epidemics that didn't happen 2026 is designed to contest exactly that habit. And Amanda, is it available online? Can people just go online and read it?
1: Yes, it's a digital report. You'll be able to find it online under Epidemics That Didn't Happen or the Resolve to Save Lives website.
0: Amanda, thanks so much for joining us on Late Night Live.
1: Yeah, thank you so much, David.
0: I've been talking to Amanda McClelland, who's the Chief Program Officer, Resolve to Save Lives, a group that works to prevent epidemics and to keep the danger of epidemics alive in the public imagination. This is Late Night Live. And that's the show and the week, which means it's time for Chatterbox. We've had a lot to say about the deadly habits of mosquitoes lately on this show and last week when I spoke to Gordana Rasic of Queensland University of Technology about using AI to wipe them out. That wasn't how it was done when Christina Sobey was with the New South Wales Health Commission in Albury in the 1970s as they tried to head off an upsurge in Murray Valley encephalitis by finding where the mosquitoes were lurking in winter. To this end, she wrote to us the other day, to this end a tinny was bought for the health inspectors and off they went, sometimes for days at a time, slowly motoring down the river, searching every backwater and reed-choked bend. Those trips were relished, a chance to be out on the river, trawling a line behind the tinny, stopping overnight in small river towns for a meal, a beer and a bed. Then back to the serious business of tracking down those bloody mozzies, as they were universally known. Thanks, Christina. And my thanks, as always, to the team. Producers Ali Benton, Catherine Zengerer and Anne Arnold, and executive producer Jack Schmidt. Until next week.

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2: That's Perth-based band South Summit. They'll be joining me up next on Away to discuss their new album Run It Back and why they wanted to experiment with a bouncier R&B sound. They'll also play live in the studio, but right now, it's news time.
3: ABC News with Andrew Kaloupas. Two powerful earthquakes have killed at least 164 people and injured hundreds more, with a state of emergency now in place in Venezuela. Rescue crews are searching damaged and collapsed buildings while the country's main airport remains closed. The US Geological Survey says the number of people killed could be in the thousands. The 7.2 and 7.5 magnitude quakes struck west of the capital, Caracas. Tony Frangia Marwad is a journalist in Caracas. He says Venezuela's long-running economic problems are making the disaster response more difficult.
4: I'm afraid that the capacity to act and the resources and the people needed are actually quite limited. So right now we're seeing, you know, the mayorships asking for water or for tools or for resources to help in the recovery efforts. And through social media, we're seeing Venezuelans posting about their missing relatives and friends. So I suspect that help from abroad and from other countries and organizations will be needed, especially in areas outside Caracas.
3: In a national address, Venezuela's interim president, Delcy Rodriguez, called on citizens to pray for victims and survivors.
5: Yo pido a Dios que nos ilumine.
6: I ask God that he may light our path and continue to protect us, and that all of Venezuela receives that protection and the prayers. I ask all the churches of Venezuela, every faith, that we unite in a single prayer for the protection of our people.
3: Greens leader Larissa Waters says it's not the time for more centrist politics, following the launch of the new Community Strong political party. Independents Allegra Spender and Zali Steggall launched the centrist party on Thursday. The pair say they'll fight for economic prosperity, climate action and integrity while platforming community voices. Senator Waters says if voters want environmental action and a focus on community, they should be voting for the Greens and not Community Strong.
7: We support democracy and people are free to campaign as they please, but the time is not for more centrism. It's for bold reform that puts people first, that fixes the housing crisis, that makes public services public and free and top quality again, and that tackles the climate crisis.
3: The husband of a Victorian Liberal MP, Maura Deeming, who's accused a colleague of assault, has posted a message of support of his wife on social media. Here's Meg Whitfield.
8: Former Victorian Liberal Party leader Matthew Guy is considering launching defamation action after being accused of assault by fellow MP Moira Deeming, which he strenuously denies. Ms Deeming alleges Mr Guy put her in a headlock at a community event in Melbourne's West in May. Victoria Police is investigating. Security vision from the event appears to show Mr Guy placing his hand on Ms Deeming's back during a conversation. In a post on social media, Andrew Deeming said he would never grab a woman by the back of the neck, and that as a manager, if a male staff member did do that, they'd be gone by the end of the day. Both MPs declined to comment.
3: Fortescue CEO Dino Otranto has conceded Australia's mining giants have more work to do to address sexual harassment in the workplace. His comments come after a landmark class action was filed against the company in the federal court. The case joins two other lawsuits against BHP and Rio Tinto, which allege widespread sexual discrimination and harassment by claimants. Mr. Otranto says he takes the allegations seriously.
9: This isn't the first class action we've seen in the industry over the last couple of years. In saying that, this is an extremely serious allegation that Fortescue takes very seriously. I've been briefed on the class action which was presented today.
3: In the AFL, Brisbane has claimed its third straight win with a 43-point victory over the Sydney Swans at the Gabba. Here's Quinton Hull.
10: Both teams were off the bye and the Lions won every quarter to inflict

0: Swans' third loss of the season. The Premiers posting 19, 13, 126 to 12, 11, 83 to move their season ledger to 9 wins and 6 losses. Will Ashcroft starred with 30 possessions for the Victors, while Sydney's Chad Warner kicked a goal of the year contender among his 4 majors and 28 disposals. The loss further soured for the Swans, with forward Joel Amati picking up an ankle injury. Round 16 continues on Friday night, with Hawthorn hosting Greater Western Sydney at the MCG. Quentin Hull, ABC Sport, Brisbane.
1: And in rugby league, Parramatta coach Jason Riles has said his side's performance on Thursday night was not good enough after the Eels lost 32-12 to the South Sydney Rabbitohs. ABC News.
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0: They say variety is the spice of life, and artists understand this more than most. Whether you're an indie band trying out a new beat, or a choreographer experimenting with movement, sometimes taking risks and trying new things can really pay off. I'm Amalia, and welcome to Away, the home of Indigenous arts and culture on ABC Radio National. I'm Rudy Bremer. Today, brothers Zaya and Nemo from the genre-bending indie band South Summit discuss the power of performing live and the experimental choices made while recording their new album, Run It Back. Then, as part of our NAIDOC 50 Years of Deadly series, you'll hear from choreographer Thomas E. Kelly about the importance of encouraging independent artistry for future black creators. Plus, for Word Up, Marie Mudgerdal shares a little Ngadi language from Ngurupa. So, stay with me here on Away. Formed during the height of the pandemic, Perth-based five-piece band South Summit had a bit of an unconventional start, but what was once a way to pass the time seems to have struck a chord with people. And Flynn, Josh, Nathan and brothers Zaya and Nemo are a growing force in the Australian music scene. So much so that their debut album, The Bliss, landed at number 2 on the ARIA charts in 2024. Now South Summit are incorporating the classic bounce grooves of R&B into their new album, Run It Back. The 12-track album released this month, and two of the guys joined me in the Away studio to talk touring, the pressures of a follow-up, and trying new sounds. But they kicked things off by performing their new album's opening track, Top of the Hill.
1: Topper?
2: Yeah.

0: Thank you. Cheer.
1: My name is Isaiah, and I do vocals for South Summit.
2: And I'm Nemo, and I do guitars for South Summit and backing vocals.
3: You've just played Top of the Hill. It was the first song off your new album, and it's the song that kind of introduces this new album to people. Why did you want to lead off with it?
1: Oh, it's just I think it's a universal sound that I think, because in this album we took a lot of big risks, like with sounds and et cetera. So we're like, oh, let's start off with something that I think universally everyone can kind of connect with. So that was kind of the reasoning behind that, yeah.
3: Well, I know that with Run It Back, it leans into a bit of a new sound for you guys, that kind of bounce rock. That bounce rock groove, what drew you to it? Like, what drew you to that kind of sound?
2: Wivel was me and Zave, and a few of the boys too. But yeah, Wivel was kind of grew up on R&B and hip hop heavily. So yeah, we just, like our whole lives kind of heavy, super heavily influenced on, yeah, the R&B hip hop sound. So bringing that into this new album is something we've always kind of wanted to do. And yeah, I think we just super keen that we've kind of explored this kind of route, and yeah, keen for everyone to hear it as well.
3: Because of course you guys as a band, I've only got the two of you in today, but there are five of you making up South Summit. You formed in 2020 and released your first album in 2024, like debuting on the ARIA charts at number two.
1: It was so close.
3: But so that's phenomenal for a brand new, like, out the gate, you know what I mean?
1: Thank you, yep.
3: What sort of pressure does that put on you to, like, when you're looking at your new album?
1: That's a good question, because I haven't really thought of that. Really, I've tried to not compare too much, but I think coming into this, we're just, I don't know, just keen for people to hear it. If we get one or 10th or not even on the charts, doesn't really matter. Just hopefully people love the music, and yeah, and then when it comes to live shows, everyone's singing along, that matters to us. So,
3: like, the goal is to just, like, not think about the pressure of it.
1: But it obviously is hard not to as well. Like, it's also a great milestone to be on the charts as well. So try not to overthink it, but at the same time, if we do get it, we'll be bloody over the moon. So,
3: yeah. Well, I guess because, like, you've quite obviously continued to evolve, like, within your own sounds, and so, like, I'd love to hear a little bit more about, like, when you are kind of thinking about the, I keep coming back to this word pressure, and I don't mean to, but, like, when you're thinking about, like, what drives your creativity and how you ensure that it

0: stays kind of true to what you want to be doing rather than kind of following expectations or like, yeah.
1: I think, yeah, grounding ourselves, all of us grounding ourselves is probably like a big thing for us. Catching up with family when we're home, catching up with friends and just making sure we're kind of in the right headspace to when writing music, yeah. I think, yeah, being in the right headspace is a huge part when writing music and, you know, you experience so many different things in life and, yeah, you got to be in there. When we write music, it's always sometimes you're in a different spot in your life where it's different experiences and stuff. So it's, yeah, I think just being in the right headspace with the right people definitely plays a huge part in keeping our creativity going.
2: Yep, for sure.
0: Do you know, I realised that I've not had you guys on Away before, so it might be worth doing a little bit of an origin story of, like, how did South Summit come to be a band? How'd you guys meet?
2: Yeah, thank you for having us for the first time as well. This is cool. This is beautiful. I've never experienced the interview in such a big room, so this is sick.
0: Oh, yeah, we pulled out all the stops today.
2: Wicked. Yeah, well, origin... We started kind of all in high school. We all live separate, all apart, all over WA. And then me and Nemo moved from Newman to boarding school and kind of in the same boarding school circle. We met Josh and Nathan. They were playing music at school together, our drummer and our bass player. And then I met Joshy at a party when I was holding during COVID. And then he just kind of brought his laptop around and we just started punching out demos. And, yeah, and then met Finney. He was at uni. He was, yeah, killing it in School of Whopper. Then obviously I met Nemo when I was born.
1: Through mum and dad.
2: Yeah, through mum and dad. That was a good icebreaker from the get-go. And, yeah, and then we've just been playing music. And obviously we started during COVID, so it was when everything was kind of enclosed, locked down. The good thing about it, everyone thinks it's kind of a disadvantage, but... Advantage was we got to stay home, practice, not rush into anything. As soon as the restrictions lifted, went down to the pub, played our first gig, and everyone was keen to go see live music because they were such
0: hungry
2: drive
0: for
2: from
0: it.
2: Yeah, they were so hungry for it, and it just gave us an extra push to get going in our career. So, yeah, 5 years back, 5 years going on now, and yeah, it's just been an amazing journey.
0: Yeah, it's interesting to hear you talk about having kind of formed during COVID when there are so many restrictions, because I know that performing live has been a really important part of, like, it's kind of the lifeblood for you guys. What is it about performing live that you really love?
1: It's a mix of everything. Yeah. Energy
2: is wild.
1: People singing your songs, and that's a main part as well. And yeah, it's a mix of emotions with buddy performing. Hey, when you hop off stage, you're kind of like, damn it, it's kind of all over, and you're waiting for the next show. Then, yeah, coming on stage, it's always always hype and yeah, just everything though. It's yeah, it's full of energy and a buddy rush of adrenaline. Yeah,
2: it's just mad. Like when we go up there, and we pride ourselves in playing live. The boys around me and Nemo. The rest of the boys that aren't here are just talented musicians, so we just love playing and just getting on stage and getting to do it in front of our family and friends, and then new family and friends that we meet along the way is extra special. Just that adrenaline rush is crazy, and there's no real words to explain it other than just it's a massive high. So
0: Do you have like a favorite kind of place or way of testing out new music on live audiences?
2: Yeah, it's really we don't really take it too serious as in, oh, it's not ready, it's not fully finished. I feel like we do rush into things a bit because we're so hungry to just see what it sounds like, and before the song's even released, even recorded, even we'll just play it at a gig and just see how the crowd responds. If they respond good, then we go, okay, let's record this one and jam it in the studio.
0: I mean, I would love to know about the first time that you performed Top of the Hill.
1: It was a while back.
2: Newcastle. Yeah.
1: Newcastle?
2: Yeah, I think it was Newcastle.
1: It was too.
2: I think so. But, yeah, that was sick. And like every song we perform for the first time, we don't feel like we've really hit it. So it really takes us about a couple times performing it for it to fully be like till we're fully satisfied and we can play it as give it justice. Yeah, so only just recently I feel like we've kind of nailed it down now. So, it's been like almost a year now. So. Yeah.
0: Because you're still kind of tweaking, like, what sort of stuff? Like,
2: yeah, like little things like what should we change the tone of a guitar or should I sing a melody? Should I change it up here to give more energy? Because obviously the recorded version is the recorded version, but when it comes to live, it's different game again, different game. So,
1: and we also love, like, changing up the song a bit for different sets so everyone gets a different experience wherever we are, and that's something that we love doing, so.
0: Mm. Yeah. Well, I mean, in thinking about the fact that there are five of you, that's a lot of people to kind of negotiate around, like, the sound and the energy and I guess kind of like, like the idea of who South Summit is and what you sound like on a stage and on an album. How do you navigate that as a band?
2: I feel like we learnt from an early age that, or early stage in within this band, that we've all come from different areas. We've all come from different upbringings and lifestyles, and that's what makes South Summit. Everyone's input is what makes the sound of South Summit. So it just made it easier to communicate because I feel like we understand each other a bit more, and just having been a bit compliant, like within certain areas and, okay, if you want to write this part, I'll see what I can do with another part here. And, not controlling the way the art is made, just letting everyone have their own input because, that's what makes South Summit and, it's cool.
0: Yeah. So the brothers don't, like, naturally gang up on and, like, form an alliance.
2: It's usually us going at each other.
0: Yeah. Right.
2: Yeah, it's cool.
0: I wanted to know where, when you are writing a song, like where do you typically start? Do you start from story? Do you start from like a musical element?
2: Oh, it's all different, eh?
0: Yeah.
1: Every song's different, kind of depends what you're kind of feeling in the moment, I guess, and it's got to come natural. Sometimes we start with a melody or sometimes we start with some lyrics that Zay's written. And it's, just a bit of everything. You can't really be too, what's the word?
0: Like prescriptive.
2: I'd say most of the time, though, it starts with melody. Like lyrics usually come later for me because I feel like when writing a song for me, the melody creates the vibe of where the song wants to go, where it wants to go naturally. Yeah, for example, play a couple chords. Like just kind of humming out kind of where the melody wants to go, and then I'll fit something around the vibe, like

0: It's kind of, and then, so like, from that, we'll be like, okay, this sounds kind of lovey dovey. And I'm just sitting, like, picnic vibe with a girl or something, then I'll fit the words to kind of, because that's the feeling of the song, yeah.
1: Is there anything you guys wanted to talk about in terms of the new album that I haven't?
0: Mainly just, yeah, Run It Back is a, it's an album where we wanted to make a statement, that's for sure, and show what we, where we're going with in our heads outside of music, and how far we want to push the boundaries for this band, and we want to take it to new heights. We feel like no one's doing the sound that we're doing with this album. We've got a lot of genres in there that I feel like there's a song for everyone in this album, whether it's slow, it's fast, it's upbeat, rocky, poppy, bit of hip-hop, and, yeah, a bit of everything. So there should be a song, and

0: Yeah, that you're like.
1: Tell me more about wanting to push your own boundaries and where you want to go.
0: I think just we seem like, I can't say for the rest of the boys, but I get bored not pushing those boundaries. I feel like having an incentive to do something and a reward, just rewarding ourselves and, not playing it safe. I feel like I get a kick out of trying new things and that's what keeps me going. Otherwise I'll get bored and I'll probably stop doing music after 5 years already. But, yeah, the fact that we keep pushing the boundaries and making it exciting just makes it a whole lot better.
2: Yeah, for sure.
1: You're going to play one more song for me, which is On The Dash. Tell me a little about it.
2: Just On The Dash, a bounce rock and groovy song, something that you can just jam to in the car. Hope you enjoy. Good to go.

0: True.
1: That was Zaira Nemo with On the Dash, live in the Away studio. Zaira Nemo, together with bandmates Flynn, Josh, and Nathan, are better known as South Summit. And they've just released their second album, Run It Back, which is available to download or stream now. Or, if you'd like to catch them live, they'll be kickstarting their tour in Sydney on July 10, just in time for NAIDOC Week, before heading to Brisbane, Adelaide, Melbourne, and Fremantle. After that, they'll head overseas to New Zealand and Europe. To check out all the info around tour dates and tickets, you can visit the band's official website, southsummitband.com. And I'll pop a link on our show page. I'm Rudy Bremer, here with you on Away for Radio National. And over the last few weeks, you've been hearing from First Nations creatives as part of our special series honouring this year's NAIDOC theme, 50 Years of Deadly. Last week, award-winning writer Evelyn Araluen explained why it's crucial to have Black-authored work written specifically for mob. This week, you'll hear from a performer whose creativity knows no bounds, Thomas E. Kelly. He's a Minyambul, Wiradjuri and Ni Vanuatu choreographer. An accomplished performer, Thomas won a Green Room Award for his 2016 work Misconceive. Then he founded the independent performing arts company Kurral Projects with his wife Tyree Sansbury. In 2020, he went on to become a McKnight Institute International Choreographer Fellow, which, if you don't know, is a highly competitive fellowship for choreographers. And if you've got kids in your life, you might recognise him from a series he hosts on ABC Kids called Dance with Tom. In it, he helps teach little ones Indigenous dances, languages, and culture. Thomas joined Away's Ruby Ritchie to discuss why he wants to see more Black-led companies and how the performing arts industry has changed for mob over the course of his career.
2: My predominant art form is dance. I trained at NAISDA Dance College on the Central Coast, and I graduated into an industry and into a city, into Sydney, where I relocated once I left the Central Coast, into an industry where I felt that the First Nations professional dancers who hadn't been involved in the big company of Bangara, that there was so very few of us around. Mm-hmm. And I felt so much so very few that I felt like that I actually didn't have any of my own peers immediately on the ground in Sydney. And that was really hard because I kind of was looking at the people who graduated before me that I studied with, and I was kind of like, oh, where are they? And they've gone off and they've gone on maybe a different path because, you know, not making it into that company, which I also didn't make it in. I guess I just kind of sat in this thing of questioning myself of like, what do I do? Like, who is my people? I'm in a city that's not where I've lived for the last 4 years. You know, I was an hour and a half train ride north. You know, I found it hard to find my people because even though I'm friends with people who was in that other, in the company of Bangara, you know, they're touring and for many parts of the year. So then I'm kind of like alone. Fast forward to today, and I feel like that's something, a big thing that's changed is that I think that there is a community in these cities now of independent First Nation artists who are thriving in their careers, being dancers and other performers in the city. And I feel like that's probably one of the first big things that I noticed that's different about when I was studying, when I graduated, when I started my career, was kind of, I felt very alone. And now I feel like if I look at who's around and who has graduated, because I keep tabs, because obviously I'm running a company now and I offer opportunities of employment and as I'm creating stories. And I can see that there is these cohorts and these communities that are being built. And I think that that's really exciting, that because that thing really helps people also stay in the industry and to keep in the, you know, in the arts and telling our stories and representing First Nations people on a, you know, local, national, international platform.
3: How
0: would you say your experience as an Indigenous person, as a First Nations person, how do you feel like that's informed your approach to work?
2: There's an element of being

0: confident in who I am and who my family is and who my community is. So therefore, understanding who I'm representing. For me, I always think about things on like a micro level. Like it's me and then it's my mum and my grandparents, and then I kind of keep echoing out from there. And so I take that with me. Now, I've performed for a lot of people, but I haven't performed for as many people or as many shows as some other artists have done, because quite early in my career, I found choreography, and I made a work that went really well called Misconceive, and we toured it around nationally, and we also took it over to Canada, and I had a bunch of friends in the work. And that was a moment for me where I was like, I think this is what I want to do. I think I want to tell more stories from the First Nations lens and representing, you know, my community in ways that is, you know, not seen so very often. You know, we've got one major dance company in the country. Where is the rest of them? And they can't even get to, Bengara can't even make it to every capital city in every national tour that they do. That's how large the country is. And that's a lot of our community, you know, and our lumped together concept of community. That's a lot of our mob that don't even get to see themselves represented in this medium. And so that always stuck with me pretty early on when I started making work, going, this is another chance for our mob to see themselves, for our next generation storytellers to be engaged with the performing arts and a way of telling stories in a different context. And, you know, I think about when I went through NAISDA, and even now if I go back and teach, and how many of those students are there from being inspired from Bengara. And then I go, and how many haven't gone to NAISDA because they missed out on the opportunity of being inspired by that company. And so taking that responsibility to tell more stories, to push our community along and to inspire the next generation.
1: You know, every day I walk into work and we have this big screen in Sydney, and your program, ABC Kids Dance with Tom, is on, and it always kind of lights up my morning because I see, you know, little ones learning and dancing. What made you want to pursue that opportunity, and what was it like being able to work with kids?
0: It's such a random story on how I got involved with Dance with Tom. In random in the sense of like, it was like, what's happening? Like, is this really going on? Which is, so we were on tour in Melbourne, and my wife wasn't performing in that show because she was pregnant with our second. So I think it was November, and our son was due in January. So she wasn't performing, but she was on tour and our daughter was there. And just previous to going to Melbourne, maybe like only a week beforehand, or we were there for 2 weeks. So the first week we were talking about it, and we were watching ABC Kids for my daughter. And I was like, Tari, should we make a kids show? Because we have kids now. And I was not in any way, shape or form manifesting a TV show, kids show. I purely was 100% considering a stage show that is a kids show, because that's the field that we're in, a stage. Mm-hmm. And then the very next week I got this phone call from Karina Hogan, who's one of the producers, who I know very well. And she was like, I'm working on this show. It's about dancing and culture and language. And I want to put you forward for being it. I kind of showed them a little bit of your Shaker League series. Can I show them some more of it and put you actually officially forward? And I was like, absolutely, go ahead. And the Shaker League series is these like 10 to 15 minute dance clips that I filmed in my garage during COVID to just give people the opportunity to dance and not have to think about it. And so I was like, of course you can share those things and put me forward. I'm all for it. And when you've been in the industry for a long time, or even a short time, you already know that people put projects in front of you and then they go nowhere. It just happens. I've done it to people. It's part of the business. So, you know, I think TV show, ABC, like, yeah, put me forward, but it's not going to go anywhere. And then just kind of little bits, oh, okay, they want to meet you. And then we did some more filming. And then all of a sudden we finished filming and then it was on TV. And it was like, what? And I remember sitting there and even it had a whole different name. And then, like, it went to ABC and they come back and it was going to be, like, animated and I was just doing some voiceover work. And then they were like, no, we want him live and we want to call it Dance with Tom. And my wife goes, oh, wow, so you're not in a TV show. You have a TV show now. And I was like, oh, yeah, that's crazy. And we just thought this is the greatest, like, we talked about doing this, a kid's show, and again, in a completely different format. But this, I think, is the best way because, as you were like, I'm sharing dance, which is a love, and I'm sharing culture, which is my love, one of my greatest loves in my identity. And in this, you know, my wife is in it. She's the other adult. And my daughter is in it as well, along with some of my nieces. And just the opportunity to have them see themselves and to see culture and to dance and the stories that I've been getting from people, the social media messages I get of people with their kids, of Indigenous and non-Indigenous, is just so heartwarming that I go, like, how could I have ever considered, which I never did, but how could you ever consider saying no to this project that is bringing so much out there? And I'm a firm believer with the kids show and with my adult shows that I always go into them with the idea of going, I want someone to get just one thing out of my shows. I'm so optimistic that we're on an up. Like when I walk through Gold Coast, which is, you know, a very large non-Indigenous community and international community, and the amount of, like, and I know it's just on shirts and clothing, but I see a lot of First Nation stuff on work uniforms. I see, you know, the amount of surfers I see wearing Otis Carey's Indigenous board shorts or shirts. And I go, we're growing. And that concept of, like, an animal is the loudest when it's wounded in the forest about to die, like, that's where I feel like we're at. That's why they're being so loud, because the racists are getting scared and they're feeling like they're going to lose their, I don't know, their power or something. Mm. Like Indigenous Australia is more than 3% of the population. And so with my shows, you know, this idea of this Dance with Tom, and we did 5 episodes with 5 words. And I think in particular the Gold Coast and community and the Northern Rivers community who belong to these words, mm-hmm. How many of my kids in my community didn't know that Nyungar is a word that we can use for sun, who now know that? They've now gained a bit more of their identity. But at the same time, all the non-Indigenous people or other people from other areas now know that word. So they've that gaining something. I find that makes us better.
1: Who were people in your life, whether they be family or mentors, that inspired you to pursue dance?
0: I've always seemed to have this imagination running rampant for me as a kid. You know, my parents always talk about, oh, you know, you'd get home from school, but then, you know, you'd hop off the bus an hour and a half, 2 hours ago, and we still haven't seen you because you've just been running around creating a world. You're playing soldiers or you're playing football or you're chasing after monsters or you're pretending you're Steve Irwin going after animals in the dam or something. Like, I was just doing – it just always happened. And even to the point where I remember in year 5 I wrote a play and I got 4 of the boys that was in my primary school to – perform it, and I was the narrator. And I mean, I even remember them screwing up the lines in front of the audience and me just grabbing the microphone and going, that's it, and walking off stage. And so I guess I've always been this kind of this person who was creating shows, who was a little bit of like a, you know, director about it, but also was, you know, not happy when his work wasn't being showcased in the right way. But they were never not supportive of it. I had to make choices a lot. You know, I remember, say, school spec was coming up and I

0: was in the, you know, I was in the Aboriginal dance group, and so I only grew up doing cultural dance or doing the Aboriginal contemporary dance side of things. So I didn't do any other dancing. So when I went to NAISDA, I went as an untrained, you know, this, I'm doing quotation marks that you can't see, but this untrained dancer in regards to ballet and jazz and contemporary and all of that. But I remember, like, through schooling, my year groups had to, you know, there was the year 9-10 Snowfields trip, and there was also school spec, and I had to pick one because my parents couldn't afford to send me to both. And I always would, you know, I chose school spec. I chose to do the dancing. And same thing in year 12, school spec happened around the same time that schoolies was happening. So I had to decide, did I want to go to dance in Sydney or do I want to go to schoolies? And I chose to dance. Three of us went to school spec instead of going to schoolies. And I always chose the arts, but it's not that anyone else in my family were artists in the sense of being dancers or, you know, writing scripts or anything like that, but they were very supportive.
1: We know what the past 50 years of Deadly have looked like for Indigenous creatives and communities. What do you want the future to look like for Black artists 50 years from now?
0: You know, I graduated with one other person. That's something I didn't mention before. And that one person did get into Bangarra. That's why I felt alone, because I didn't even graduate with another person who made it. My wife and her sister were the year below me, who then graduated and became part of my crew. And I've been fortunate to do a lot of things through my career. And what I noticed is I did a lot of things through my career that just kind of, you know, there was not much support for a lot of the things. And it's quite weird, I guess, for me to say that I felt that there wasn't much support in the beginning of my career for First Nation artists, because I'm sure that we go back 20, 30 years ago and 40 years ago, mob probably had lesser support. But for example, I see a lot of these big companies today have a lot of First Nation internships or secondment opportunities or, you know, dancer opportunities for specifically for First Nations people, and which is incredible that there is those now, because they are being huge opportunities to keep and upskill and provide opportunities for more First Nation dancers. And now with my company, you know, we're a funded, organizationally funded from our city and our state. So we are now, you know, working yearly basis, creating opportunities, making stories. So there's another company employing First Nation dancers, just like Bangarra. And then there's a couple of other, you know, esteemed independent First Nation dance artists and smaller companies that are also coming through across the country. That is exciting, because they didn't really exist when I came through. And I'm excited to see, though, that these companies, myself and Tari with Coral included, to see us to get some of the support like a lot of the non-Indigenous companies, and to see what we could really do. I feel like the shows that I see of First Nations people are so filled with substance and community. You know, it's not just look at that incredible body make an incredible shape. It's look at that incredible body create an incredible shape that tells such a deep story, that connects to a community, that connects to a songline, that's a kinship system, that's when back when our people walked to this place. And there's so much depth in that and so much richness in that, that I think that those works are mind-blowing when they are created with the support that a lot of other people get that we're not quite fully getting yet. And so in the next 50 years, I see the world shifting and kind of really moving. We hear this tagline a lot, First Nations first. It's said a lot. And I'm really thinking and excited for when that becomes practice, instead of just a statement, instead of a tagline.
2: That was acclaimed choreographer Thomas E. Kelly. He was chatting with Away's Ruby Ritchie as part of our special series honouring this year's NAIDOC theme, 50 Years of Deadly. It invites young Black artists to reflect on the future they envision for the creatives following in their footsteps. I'm Rudy Bremer. You're listening to Radio National, and it's time now for Word Up. Marie Mudgettal is a Ngadi speaker and a Strong Law woman. And together with her husband, she was

0: Ukok.
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0: Delkup.
2: Tiepa.
0: Murupuk.
3: Hello, my name is Mari Matkidel. I come from Belgo, Western Australia, on the edge of the desert, sandy desert. Ngati was spoken by the old people who lived south of Belgo. I learned it from them. I grew up in the dormitory at Old Mission, and I forgot the Ngati language. And when I finished in the dormitory, I went back to my family. Then I learned the Ngati again. Yeah. For a long time now, I have worked as a translator and an artist. Last year, we published a dictionary for that Ngati language that was started by the old people. And my first word is Jalbar. It means bush tomato. Jalbar Banamananira. This means I was gathering bush tomatoes.
4: Word Up, bringing you the diverse languages of Black Australia, one word at a time.
2: That was Marie Majidel, sharing some of her language, Ngati. Special thanks to Tom Anova and Aboriginal Studies Press for this recording. If you'd like to check out the Ngati Language Dictionary for yourself, it's available via the IATSIS online shop. And the full series of Away is available via ABC Listen or wherever you get your podcasts. And that's the show for now, but before I go, I want to update you on a story you heard here on Away last year. And it's a story that includes the name of an Aboriginal person who has died. Mark Haines, my cousin. Mark died in January 1988. And in the almost 40 years since, our family has been desperately seeking answers. In the last few days, the latest inquest handed down findings, and I travelled to Tamworth, Mark's hometown, to hear them. So I'm going to share them with you now.
5: The circumstances are highly suspicious. Based on the evidence, I am satisfied on balance. Mark's death was not suicide. Misadventure in suspicious circumstances remains a possibility, as does homicide.
2: That's Deputy State Coroner Judge Harriet Graham speaking at Tamworth Courthouse, where she ruled Mark wasn't responsible for his own death. It's something we, as a family, have always believed. And finally having the coroner make it official has brought immense relief, particularly to Mark's siblings, Runboy and Lorna. The coroner also found that an initial coronial inquest held in 1988 and 89 was superficial and inadequate from the outset.
5: I find it inconceivable that such a superficial investigation would have taken place in those first crucial days had a young white teenager from the right side of town been found on the tracks in similar circumstances.
2: But sitting in the courtroom, surrounded by my cousins, my aunts, uncles, and my mum, I can't help but think of Mark's mum, Auntie Josie. She died never knowing what happened to her boy. And while the coroner's ruling takes us one step closer, it's not quite the end. The coroner has recommended that Mark's death be referred to the New South Wales Police Unsolved Homicide Unit for further investigation. Here's Mark's baby sister, Lorna.
6: We've always loved Mark. We never believed that Mark committed suicide.

0: And today, the coroner's findings make that official.
1: They talked about racism being a factor in this. Why is it important that that was being considered?
2: It's true. If he was white, this case would have been solved from day one, within 24, 48 hours. But because he was black, they didn't care about him. No one cared about my brother. It's not fair. What we went through, what we're still going through, you know. I'm just glad this is all, you know, 5 weeks of going through everything, what they said about Mark.
1: I'm really proud of you.
3: Yes.
0: I wish my mother was here. I wish my father was here.
3: So that they could be celebrating with you.
0: Yes.
3: Celebrating his life. Yeah. Even though they did, in their own way, they celebrated their love for him. But it would have been great. And we have to remember that they are with us.
0: They are.
3: Yeah.
1: You were telling me that when you were sitting in that coroner's court, you felt your mum with you.
0: I did. I felt mum there. I felt Mark there. And I felt Dad there. I just felt their presence. There with me and Ron.
1: So many people have gotten to know Mark's story through this really sad point in his life. But how do you want him to be remembered? How do you remember him?
0: Brother Mark. We used to have the best times together. Family moments. We go camping. We used to love the football, going to football. Watching his team play. Spending Christmases together, birthdays. Special moments.
4: 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You can find both on ABC Listen. And that's the show for this week. Thanks for your company. Away was produced on the lands of the Gadigal by Ruby Ritchie and me, Rudy Brummer. Technical production by Roy Huberman. 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You'll find Away there, along with Word Up and our Titter program Speaking Out, hosted by Larissa Berendt. This week, Larissa will take a deeper look into the life and legacy of Arnie Elsie Heiss, as well as take you behind the scenes of Background Briefing's investigation into a death in custody. Until next time, I'm Rudy Brummer. Yalu.

0: I'm Mark Fennell, and you might know me from Stuff the British Stole, where I trace nicked objects throughout history. 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It's history's biggest plot twists hiding in plain sight. 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
1: Tammy Shipley believed someone was out to hurt her.
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1: She's put under 24-hour surveillance.
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4: I think you made the phone call. Nobody knows where I am.
1: And then something strange happens.
5: She just drank and drank and had something like 20 litres of pure water.

0: ABC News with Andrew Kaloupas. Several countries, including the US, China and India, have pledged to help Venezuela with rescue operations following devastating earthquakes. The country's main international airport near Caracas has been closed because of damage, which could complicate the delivery of urgently needed aid. US Secretary of State Marco Rubio says Washington is in the process of deploying assistance.
1: As we move forward with that response, with the sort of the short-term phase of response recovery, the second phase, of course, will be identifying their more longer-term and acute needs. What are the things over the long-term they're going to need help with? We'll have a better assessment of that after the next 48 hours.
0: The death toll currently stands at 164. Luis Hernandez is a journalist in Caracas. He says the earthquakes were horrifying.
2: In the 48 years of life that I have, is the first time that I felt such a strong movement in the apartment. Everything was shaking. There was no safe place to be. In Caracas, there are a lot of buildings that fell down completely. People that are buried in the structures, and the government is trying to get them out as soon as they can. But due to the whole difficulties that we have with the crisis that is economic crisis that is going on in the country right now, it's very difficult for us to assess the damage.
0: A national discrimination class action has been filed against mining giant Fortescue, claiming systemic sexual harassment at its West Australian mine sites. The case, lodged in the federal court in Melbourne, is being brought on behalf of women who worked at the sites. It includes allegations of stalking, attempted room break-ins, sexual assault and rape. Fortescue says it takes the allegations seriously, but says it would be inappropriate to comment before reviewing the claims. Lawyer Joshua Alleywood says the action could involve hundreds or thousands of women.
3: We filed a class action against Fortescue on behalf of hundreds, if not thousands, of women who have suffered systemic sexual harassment whilst out on the work sites there in Western Australia. These claims range from women being stalked back to their rooms, men trying to break into their rooms, men inappropriately touching them.
0: A former nitrous oxide user says the drug, also known as Nangs, is too easy to buy because of the risks of serious harm and death. Nitrous oxide has legitimate medical and culinary uses, but doctors say recreational use has been rising. Import figures show record amounts of the gas are entering Australia. Former user Sam Bramman says he became addicted after first trying so-called Nangs at a party.
4: I was at a party and it was in 2023 when I was 19 years old, and I quickly became addicted. My sole purpose of the day was to use Nangs, and I was driving from different tobacconists. They were just completely craving it.
0: Shadow Home Affairs Minister John O'Dooniam says the lifting of a travel ban on a woman with links to the Islamic State group demonstrates that national security laws need to change. A temporary exclusion order had been placed on the Australian woman who'd previously been living in a Syrian refugee camp, but the Home Affairs Minister Tony Burke says the woman has now been granted a permit to return following legal advice that the application could not be refused. Mr. Dooniam says Parliament needs to act.
5: We were told that the regime was strong, that this would protect us from those who might cause harm to our nation. They applied a temporary exclusion order under this regime, which they said could last up to 2 years. This person's applied for a permit, and the minister says the law says I must issue it. That means the laws are weak.
0: The family of a Sydney mother mauled by a shark earlier this month say she's no longer in a critical condition after waking from heavy sedation. Leah Stewart lost her arm after being attacked by the suspected great white shark at Coogee Beach on June 13. Her family says the 34-year-old has reunited with her young daughter August in hospital, the first time the pair have seen each other since the attack. Miss Stewart has asked her family to thank thousands of well-wishers and praise staff at St Vincent's Hospital. They say she's yet to regain the use of her remaining

0: and with severe tendon and nerve damage requiring further surgery in coming months. 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
3: Ed, it's the start of a new trimester. We've all gone and got haircuts and polished our shoes ready for Music Class.
4: Look, I don't know how I could get a haircut.
3: Well, a trim then, the beard.
4: Okay, something like that. Jen, it's so lovely to see you again.
3: Yeah,
4: last
3: you
4: trimester
3: too.
4: Was a lot of fun.
3: It really
4: right
3: was.
4: Of spring was a massive, massive undertaking, and you, dear listener, really loved it. So thank you so much for all your communication. In this second trimester, we're doing a similar thing, and we are heading towards a massive work of art, of music, of drama. It's Mozart's Don Giovanni. Jen, this is your choice, isn't it?
3: It is, Ed. I feel like we were neglecting opera, and when you think about words and music and staging and Mozart, like, it's almost a no-brainer to go there.
4: Yes, so over these next several weeks, we're going to be looking more at the actual period of classical music, what makes it classical music, how people interpret that music. And we also have a special Love It or Leave It episode for you,
3: mm-hmm.
4: which is going to be a lot of fun with a very particular piece of music.
3: All right, Ed.
4: From the classical era.
3: Let's get this show today underway. I'm going to ask you a question. Is there something that is always guaranteed to make you feel a particular way?
4: Oh, you mean apart from out of tune violin playing?
3: Oh, how does that make you feel?
4: Not good. No, I'm going to think of something positive. I'm going to think of my wife Charla's beautiful eyes when she looks at me.
3: Oh, that's lovely.
4: Yeah. So Jen, with this show today, we're talking about the characteristics of keys, but I thought maybe first of all we should establish the idea of actually what a key is. I mean, would you say that in a way, one way to think about it is that it's like a landscape for a piece of music, like the sort of tonal landscape?
3: Yes, I think that's a really good analogy, actually, because a landscape will have features.
4: Yes.
3: And some of those features might be moving away from what is otherwise the earth that supports that landscape or seascape.
4: Yeah,
3: yeah, great idea to paint it that way.
4: Yeah, okay. So if you, dear listener, think about a piece of music, and many, not all pieces of music, but many of them have a particular key. So we have this landscape, a sort of tonal landscape, where one place particularly is home, the home note, and that would be the note that the key is in. So composers choose keys for so many reasons, so many different reasons. It's got to do with mood, emotion, but it's also very much got to do with how different instruments sound in different keys.
3: That's right. And also the structure of a piece sometimes. We'll get to that further into Music Class today. But first, a little bit of revision. We have talked last trimester about scales and modes, the ways in which all the notes and intervals, the gaps between them are arranged, half steps or whole steps. Modes have names. I think they're pretty cool, actually, like Phrygian, Mixolydian. That does sound like a disease for rabbits.
4: It does.
3: Dorian sounds like a name. And each of those modes has those different half steps and whole steps in sequence.
4: Yes, so this might be a good opportunity actually to go back to the mode episode. Also, if you have access to a keyboard, just have a muck around on the white notes and play the white notes starting in different points and see how they sound. So that is essentially just the mode. So they all have this different vibe, don't they, Jen? It's extraordinary. You can just do this with sound. Some sound a little jazzy, some sound pretty sad.
3: Yeah.
4: And yes, it's something that the ancient Greeks actually wrote about, Aristotle and Plato.
3: I know, it's funny thinking of those two spending time talking about this, but I'm glad they did, amongst everything else that they used to talk about.
4: I kind of
3: like that they paid this some attention.
4: Yes.
3: And the view in ancient Greek times was that the choice of key or the mode was going to affect the morals of the listeners. So Plato talked about this thing, harmonia, and they were ethical characterizations of the different modes. And

0: and the ways in which they could affect the soul of the individual.
1: Yeah, I love it that the ancient Greeks were already onto modern music and saying this is just going to ruin society. And look where they are. I wonder what they would think about all the things that we listen to these days.
0: I know.
1: But it's a really interesting point, isn't it? Music can affect us. It does affect us. So here's something in the Dorian mode. Now, this mode was described in ancient Greece as having a, and I quote, a manly vigour, magnificent bearing, and temperate nature of the true Hellenic race. Oh, gosh. Mm. So here's what Sassos did with the Dorian manly mode.

0: Wow. That is a very magnificent sound, isn't it?
1: It is.
0: It's powerful. I mean, you could say Amazonian, perhaps.
1: You could, and that would make sense.
0: as well as manly. So the Dorian mode, that's what Saint-Saëns did with it, made it into a march for some lions, Sheku Kane Mason and friends.
1: Plato, that other ancient Greek, thought that some of the modes were inappropriate, Ed, for young people, not suited for the purposes of education.
0: Which ones?
1: Well, so Dorian that we just heard, that got the tick of approval.
0: Yeah.
1: But Lydian was considered highly strung and intense.
0: Yes.
1: Mixolydian, dirge-like. And you were allowed to use them, but only for the purposes of entertainment.
0: Okay.
1: Not as a teaching tool.
0: Ah, okay.
1: So you want to hear a modern-day dirge?
0: Let's do it.

0: Mixolydian in the modern day from Dobrinka Tabakova's Mode Etudes, a set actually of etudes that explore each of the modes, and that one was number 7, Mixolydian. Modes have never belonged only to the ancient Greeks. I mean, it's still a very valid thing to do in composition these days.
1: Yes.
0: Do you?
1: Yeah, absolutely.
0: Do you remember where all the names of the modes came from?
1: Well, sort of vaguely, I do remember the mnemonic that you, dear listener, created several years ago on breakfast. So I don't play loud music after lunch is the mnemonic for the modes. So
0: Ionian, Dorian, Phrygian,
1: So et cetera. And you can look them up. If you put in modes, ancient Greece, or just modes music into your favourite search engine, you'll come up with those names. But those names are from areas of Greece, right?
0: Yeah, and
1: actual
0: tribes.
1: Parts of Greece and sort of slightly maybe outside.

0: made the Greek area as well.
1: That's so, it. I think the less popular modes got the names from furthest away, actually, which is like petty, but an enjoyable fact these days.
0: Yeah, so the people who were troublesome.
1: Yeah.
0: They're the ones that Plato didn't like.
1: As Lydians.
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0: On Music Class today, we are beginning trimester two. This trimester, we're heading towards Mozart and his opera Don Giovanni. So to prepare the way, today, Jen and I and you, we're talking about modes and scales.
1: And choices of key. So the next step in our little bit of revision here is really to jump into folk music. Folk music presents scales in a very straightforward way. They're catchy. Yeah. They're easy to sing. The notes in these scales are all derived from the harmonic series, which we spent quite a lot of time talking about last trimester. And folk music will often use actually less than the standard, if you like, seven notes in a scale in the Western canon.
0: Jen. Not less.
1: Oh, fewer, thank you.
0: Fewer? Come on.
1: I feel like I just got a text in on the text line. Happy to have that corrected. You get gapped scales with fewer notes.
0: Oh, thank you.
1: Like we've talked about before, pentatonic, five notes in a scale, and hexatonic, six notes in a scale.
0: Yes, yes. So here we have Shepherd's Hay. So for you, dear listener, can you work out how many notes are in this scale that Percy Grainger used?

0: Well, there were a lot of notes at the end there because that was a chromatic run-up, wasn't it? So I guess that, doesn't count. But yeah, but the main tune, look, I think it's five, but it's not an actual pentatonic scale, right? It's just the first five notes of your regular major scale. Is that correct?
1: Yeah, which I think still qualifies it as a pentatonic scale. The pentatonic scale you're talking about is the one where you skip the half steps within the scale. So it's just all whole steps. Yeah, like the black keys on a piano keyboard. Yeah. But that it is. It's the first five notes of a major scale. So it's still sort of pentatonic. And then one of them is displaced by an octave. Bom goes down an octave.
0: Yeah.
1: But they still all have the same note names.
0: Wow, it's amazing what you can do with so little.
1: Yeah, it is, isn't it?
0: So clever.
1: One thing to say about all this mood and affect stuff that we're going to get into, there is no one single right version of it. I mean, this is music theory spanning centuries and from the ancient Greeks into medieval times, a bit like, you know, a family recipe that's been handed down from generation to generation. And sometimes mistakes creep in and it results in an improvement. And so that's the recipe that gets passed on. Well, the same sort of thing happened here. So with the ancient Greeks, we started in one version of all the modes. And then by the time you get into like the Romantic era, centuries later, it's all quite different. But today we're just exploring some of the different interpretations of keys and their affects over time.
0: Although I have to say, Jen, Plato, when he comes and marks our homework, he might have a thing or two to say.

0: This is Music Class with Genevieve Lang and Ed LeBrock.
1: Ed, there's lots of things that you're much better than me at, and this this is one of them.
2: We need riding a bike.
1: Yes, probably true.
2: It's probably the only thing. Anyway, yes.
1: Playing viola. This is relevant to you because you do play the viola. Can you help us understand what is meant by just intonation?
2: Ooh, yes. Okay, I can. I hope. All right. So when you have two notes which are perfectly in tune, they sit together, and I explain this to my students, that they sit together like a door closing in a sci-fi movie. You know the way doors close in sci-fi movies?
1: Seamlessly.
2: They fit together seamlessly. That's right. So let's say you've got a note which is an octave higher. So the pulse is twice the speed for the octave higher, that if it's perfectly in tune, then you're not going to hear essentially a difference between those two notes.
1: Mm.
2: They're going to be difficult to differentiate.
1: One fits inside the other.
2: Exactly. And so that is my explanation of just intonation. It's a sci-fi door.
1: And this doesn't just apply to octaves, right?
2: No.
1: It applies to other intervals like the gap of a fifth and the gap of a third and that sort of thing, yeah?
2: Yes, it does. So when people tune different spaces between notes, which are called intervals, when they are in tune, you have something called a beat between them, and you want to try and lessen that beat as much as possible. So if you imagine that that beat is the line of the door, so on a sci-fi spaceship door, just like in Artemis 2, we want those seams to be not just, you know, just we can't see them, right? So we can't hear them. So we don't want to really hear that beat. If you've got something really, really well in tune, you can't hear any extra beat. They just close together. So you can still hear the two notes separately, but it's like they're not fighting each other. They've just sort of molded to each other.
1: Yeah, okay. And just to clarify also, when we're talking about beat here, it's not a rhythm thing necessarily. It's sort of a thrumming in the sound.
2: Yes, that's exactly it.
1: Okay, cool. Yeah. So much more relevant to string players, where you're moving your fingers on the strings to find things perfectly in tune. Less relevant to me with my instrument, the harp, and we'll talk about that later.
2: Yeah.
1: But what does that mean for then playing in different keys, just intonation? Does that mean that one interval in one key isn't going to sound quite right in another key?
2: Yeah, so that's a really good question. So let's say we're playing with everything natural. So that would be C major or A natural minor. And so C, D, E, if we're playing the C and the E together, the E actually, to have it sit nicely, you'd have to make it very, very slightly flat, just a tiny bit flat.
1: Ah.
2: Not even a quarter tone, like maybe an eighth of a tone flat to have it sit nicely with the C. But then let's say you're playing an F major and you're playing just a beautiful tune of F major, the E going up to the F, that's a half step, and the E to the F is now called the leading note, and that wants to push up against the F. And so actually then you're going to play the E very slightly sharp.
1: Right.
2: So an E is completely different in F major, playing it in a melody, than it is playing it in C major as a chord over C.
1: Excellent.
2: So there is no actual, I mean, there is, but in a way there isn't an actual E. It is changing all the time.
1: Like G-ish, where you can have E-ish.
2: Exactly. You can have, everything is ish. It's all actually a matter of oral perspective.
1: Yeah, and actually we will get into this in a later episode in trimester two of Music Class. We're hoping to invite a harpsichordist into the studio with their instrument and have it tuned in different ways, in different keys, and different temperaments. So, but getting back to the subject in hand for today's music class, the mood or the affect of certain keys. So we've left the ancient Greeks behind. We're up into the Baroque immediately. and
2: ta-da.
1: In your spaceship. These key characteristics, the sort of the ways in which keys were described, was really entering into the rhetoric, into the writing of the time. And composers would make definite choices around keys because of their colours. So, for instance, in the key of F, this is described in Baroque terms as a furious and quick-tempered key. This is from Rameau's Dardanus.

0: Wow, that was sort of Fast and Furious, but somehow calm as well. In fact, it's called Kindly Peace, Adorable Peace.
1: We love this.
0: Rameau's Dardanus, Anthony Walker directing the Orchestra of the Antipodes, Cantillation with Anna Fraser and David Greco. So F major, it's also used as a sort of grounding as well, isn't it, F major?
2: Yeah, and later on it becomes associated with pastoral keys.
0: Yes.
2: Sort of keys for the great outdoors.
0: Yeah.
2: That was Pinchgut Opera from their production of Dardanus, and Pinchgut always do their performances in certain temperaments. They'll choose a temperament that, as you were just talking about, Ed, with the different tunings. And there are as many temperaments as there are, like, buttons and keys in front of me here in the music classroom. But that one in particular was the Velotti temperament.
0: Yeah, so a temperament, a way of tuning. So we have, you know, nowadays we have everything even on a modern keyboard, but there used to be, people used to decide, and still do, you know, if they're playing traditionally, they decide how much of that beating that we've just talked about, where they want that beating, how much they want of it, you know, between what notes. So it's a really interesting part of the whole performance. It's something that you wouldn't perhaps necessarily be fully conscious of.
2: No.
0: But somewhere in your body you are going to appreciate it,
2: yeah.
0: I think.
2: Yeah, that's right. Yeah. And I think that's what makes early music and hip performances, historically informed performance practices, so colourful and
0: yes,
2: full of texture.
0: Yes, exactly, because their tuning hasn't been evened out
2: like
0: it is nowadays.
2: Yeah.
0: Yeah. So that's the Velotti temperament. But Jen, you found a recording now in a different temperament with the Academy of Ancient Music.
2: Yeah, so this is Richard Egar with the Academy, and they're playing in what's called temperament ordinaire, which is an ordinary French way of tuning. But they're playing Bach. Okay, so Bach was not French. But French wind instruments were very common in the part of the world that Bach was living in when he was writing the Brandenburg Concertos.
0: Ah.
2: So Richard Egar, who's a specialist in early music performance, he's gone with that French temperament because this Brandenburg Concerto calls for a flute.

0: Well, nothing says triumph and victory quite so much as the key of D major,
1: it really
0: right?
1: Does, yeah.
0: Bach and his Brandenburg Concerto No. 5 in D major. Pavlo Beznosiuk, Rachel Brown, Richard Egar, and the Academy of Ancient Music. So, written where, Jet?
1: Bach was living in Curtin, at the court of Curtin at the time. Oh. So.

0: Definitely not France.
1: Yeah, that's interesting, isn't it? Because actually Kürten is quite far over in the east of Germany.
0: Yeah.
1: It's not too far from Leipzig. So
0: yeah, and yes. Yet French instruments, very popular, therefore French temperament and actually French tuning for that one. So the pitch in France, it was so regional during the Baroque. Pitch in France was flatter by almost a whole tone than it was in Germany. Yeah.
1: Really?
0: Yeah. So it says in D, but you might, if you've got perfect pitch, you might have experienced that actually as sounding in C, which is all very confusing. Can I just also add that Brahms chose the key of D major, not for his first symphony, which was excruciating to squeeze out of him, but for his second symphony, because he was like, yes, I did it. I did one and now I can do another. I am triumphant.
2: This is Music Class with Genevieve Lang and Ed LeBrock.
1: Here on Music Class today, Genevieve Lang, I'm Ed LeBrock, and we are looking at the effect of keys on our body, on ourselves, on our lower selves, our higher selves, and everything in between, right, Jen?
0: Pretty much. So keys, you can have sharp keys and flat keys. We talked a little bit last trimester about the circle of fifths and the way in which they grow by a sharp or a flat, depending in which direction you're heading on the keyboard. So keys that are more remote from the key of C major, because that was sort of your bog standard key.
1: Yeah.
0: It's all the white keys on a piano. You can see why. But keys with fewer sharps or flats were more
1: very
0: consonant.
1: Very good.
0: Thank you, teach. But those keys with more sharps and flats were either brighter if they had more sharps or created more tension if they had more flats. And generally in the Baroque, you didn't stray beyond about four sharps or four flats. So going further than that was like, where even are we? So E major with four sharps was the sharpest available key in the Baroque. And that brilliance was considered heavenly.
1: Yeah, and also sometimes by some people described as quarrelsome and boisterous.
0: Boisterous makes sense in the context of Vivaldi's Spring.

0: Pretty boisterous, and depending on your allergy symptoms, quite quarrelsome too. Having an argument with the pollen in the breeze.
1: That's true.
0: The first movement from Vivaldi's Spring Concerto, Concerto No. 1 from the Four Seasons. Christian Lee there with the Melbourne Symphony Orchestra. And Ed, remembering also that in the Baroque, music was moving away from being heavily vocal, like it was in the Renaissance, so there was always text, into being more instrumental, as we've just heard. And so key selection would help, because of this rhetoric, because of this these characterizations, would help do the job of words, but in instrumental music, in conveying emotions.
1: Yeah, yeah. So it's as we were talking about before, it provides the landscape.
0: Yes.
1: And then from within that, from the way that you're playing your non-word music, your purely instrumental music, how you play that, how you articulate that, that then contributes to the rhetoric as well.
0: Yeah.
1: Yeah. It's, I mean, as you say, Jen, it's such an extraordinarily textured world in many ways, much more so, I would say, than romantic music.
0: Yeah, or actually. The classical era, which followed.
1: Yeah, that's right. Okay, so we've gone from four sharps, which is E major, to now four flats. So this is either A flat major or F minor. So, this is the flattest minor key in common usage in the Baroque time. So the associations here are all things hellish or plaintish and funereal.

0: Wow. Talk about funereal, Jen. Crikey, that was an intense 2 minutes and 14 seconds.
1: It really was extraordinary.
0: The prelude from Handel's Suite in F minor. The pianist there, Seongjin Cho. And Jen, each of the movements is in F minor, right? That dance suite.
1: Yeah, five movements, all of them in F minor, which sort of speaks to Handel's... Well, I don't know if it speaks to his own mood, but certainly what he was trying to convey. Mm. And it's interesting, isn't it? Because like the Bach cello suites, you were telling me earlier, each one of those is all the movements are in the same key.
0: Yeah, so let's say you got your first suite in G, all of the movements in that first suite, they're all in G.
1: It's a very deliberate choice then, isn't it?
0: Yes, it is, because then you really have you're really in that landscape.
1: Yep.
0: And you go to similar places as well. You know, when we were talking about the circle of fifths and modulation, generally when you modulate, you're going to go one way or the other around the circle of fifths. And so with the dance suites, you generally go to the same places in your modulation as well. And then you really start to explore similarities, but doing it in a very slightly different way each time, which is the genius of someone like Bach.
1: Yeah, so I actually didn't realise that about Bach. And I know that next time I sit down to listen to one of his cello suites, I'm really going to notice what key we're in. Like G major, the first suite is in G. This is a key associated with sort of all things serious and magnificent. So he's really making a statement by choosing that key.
0: Yes, absolutely. And Bach is making a big statement by his B minor mass as well. What does B minor, how does that make you feel, Jen?
1: Lonely and a little bit melancholy. But actually in this moment from the B minor mass, it's the Dona Nobis Pacem. There's something not quite right about those connotations.

0: the New York Philharmonic and Choral Artists, conducted by Alan Gilbert. Dona Nobis, I say Pacem, I think they were actually singing Pacem, but from the B minor mass of Bach, that was not lonely and melancholic.
1: It was not. That was not minor.
0: It was not minor, was it? It was major. It was the key of D major. So what's that doing in Bach's B minor mass?
1: Well, that's a good question, because they're related, aren't they? B minor and D major.
0: Yeah, that's right. So B minor is called the relative minor key of D major. D major's connotations, associations with triumph and victory, and that was very much what that movement was. And there was a clue, actually, in the instrumentation about why Bach scored that in D major.
1: Yes.
0: Towards the end, the natural trumpets sounded much better in the key of D major than they did in D minor. So, in fact, of the 27 movements of Bach's B minor mass, only 5 of them are in the key of B minor.
1: Ah.
0: And the rest of them are in a variety of keys, predominantly D major.
1: Yeah, it's really fascinating. And once again, it's all very much a question of perspective and also instruction. Like, if we're told something, then that's how we hear it, right? This is a mass in B minor. So there's always going to be that feeling.

0: So within an octave, you basically make everything equal, each half step equal. Mm-hmm. So it's called, you guessed it, equal tuning or equal temperament is its actual term. So tuning was standardized. Every key sort of sounded the same in a way.
1: Yeah.
0: One way to explain this, Jenny, I was talking to a student about this, and they're like, I don't get it. I just don't get it. Can you please explain it? And yeah. This was actually during COVID. And you remember, Jen, we all went to the shop to buy too many loo rolls.
1: Yeah, I'm still working through mine.
0: Yeah. I think we are too. And so you go to your cupboard and you've got your 12 loo rolls, mm-hmm. but you can't squeeze them all in. You know, they don't fit in nicely.
1: Right.
0: And so that's what happens with equal temperament. If you had your just intonation yeah. with no beating between the notes, then there wouldn't be space in the whole octave. It's this weird thing that universal laws have given us. It's very, very strange. Mm. So if we have true, beautiful, perfect intonation, it doesn't fit within the octave.
1: In the cupboard.
0: It just doesn't. Yeah, it doesn't fit in the cupboard. So what you have to do is you have to squeeze and squeeze and squeeze until in the end you have 12 slightly misshapen loo rolls.
1: Wonky rollers.
0: But they all fit. And most of the time you don't notice.
1: That's right. And it's certainly helped, I think, by Bach's sort of celebration and a little bit yeah. proving the point with his 24 preludes and fugues.
0: Yes.
1: In the equal temperament. This one I've got, because we haven't gone there yet, F sharp major.
0: Ooh.
1: In Baroque times.
0: Six was, sharps.
1: Yeah. Eek, makes everyone squint a little bit harder. Was all about overcoming difficulties, conquering them, in fact, and sighs of relief.

0: It was kind of determined and slightly jubilant, but also, yes. Phew, I climbed the mountain. Yeah. Vladimir Ashkenazy with the F-sharp major prelude, number 8 from book 1 of Bach's Well-Tempered Clavier.
1: Mm.
0: Ed, do you have a favourite key that you like to play in?
1: Ooh, that's a great question. I actually do, and it's a bit of a surprise for a viola player, but I actually
0: so
1: love
0: not
1: playing...
0: C.
1: No, so not C. Ha-ha. Thanks, Jen. No, I actually love playing in a key that has 5 flats. I love playing in D-flat major.
0: Really? Because they call that the pianist's key because it's quite comfortable ergonomically on the keys. Why do you like it on the viola?
1: It's also very comfortable on the viola. It's a lovely, lovely key.
0: Okay, because the association, the affect of D-flat in the Baroque was one towards grief and sort of depression. Is that something that draws you into the key?
1: Well, this Beethoven does.

0: Such a little bit of it, but nonetheless sublime. Beethoven from his final string quartet, the slow movement, the Goldner string quartet, playing so beautifully and so well in tune in the key of D flat major. Oh, yes.
1: That is, I'm sorry to say, all we have time for today's music class. We could have talked a lot longer about all of this and various keys, choices and the reasons why, but we've touched on, you know, it might be the way in which a particular instrument sounds in a key. It's certainly got a lot to do with the Baroque rhetoric of moods and emotions of music, and then before that, temperament and just tuning. So, quick mailbag, this one in response to our culminating trimester one episode all about the Rite of Spring from Tanit Sirichotte. Listening in Bangkok, greetings. I'm a Thai retiree trying to deepen my understanding of classical music, been following almost as part of my daily routine, and I really appreciate what you're doing on ABC Classic, particularly the recent episode on the Rite of Spring, having musicians and conductor sharing insight while the music plays, so enlightening and easy to follow. Really enjoyed Tanit, really enjoyed the explanations of rhythm and structure, and job done, mission completed, Ed. Tanit says it made a complex piece feel more approachable and enjoyable.
0: That is such great news. Thank you so much. Please continue to send us messages from Bangkok. It's so lovely to hear from you wherever you are. And Jen, thank you for putting together this show. You've been the boss of this show.
1: Pleasure.
0: And at some point as well over this trimester, we'll talk about Mozart and his choices of keys, which are very significant. So, Jen, in a key of something, over to you.
1: Oh, I wish I had a G. I don't. Class dismissed. Was that a G? That wasn't a G. G-ish.
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6: Last year, the Trump administration made some false claims about paracetamol in pregnancy causing autism. A study has looked at the impact of these statements on the public.
5: And can tapping calm your nervous system?
6: That and more on the Health Report.
5: After the news.

ABC News with Andrew Kaloupas. A huge rescue and recovery operation is underway across northern Venezuela after two back-to-back earthquakes struck

0: killing at least 164 people. Experts are warning the death toll could rise into the thousands as the extent of the damage becomes clear. More from the BBC's Paul Adams.
1: The two quakes struck within a minute of each other towards the end of a day when Venezuelans were celebrating a national holiday. Buildings shook and collapsed in the capital, and passengers at the country's main airport near the coast ran for cover as clouds of dust fell from the ceiling. As the confirmed number of dead started to climb, President Delcy Rodriguez declared a state of emergency. Power cuts, already common enough in Venezuela, hampered rescue work through the night.
0: Caracas journalist Carlos Camacho says the coastal state of La Guaira appears to have been particularly hard hit.
2: It was very bad in Caracas, but it was worse in La Guaira state. It's a beautiful coastal state, has the sea on one side and the mountain behind it, so to speak. And it's always one thing or the other getting Vargas in trouble. Today, it was an earthquake.
0: A critical incident investigation is underway after a man was shot by police in Sydney's southwest. Francis Dew reports.
3: Police were called to a unit complex on Lawson Street in Fairfield about 7:30 last night following concerns for a man's welfare. They say officers tried to speak with the man when he allegedly ran towards them. An officer then discharged a firearm, striking the man in the arm and torso. Paramedics treated him at the scene before taking him to hospital in a critical condition. A critical incident team from Bankstown is investigating with oversight by the Law Enforcement Conduct Commission. The shooting will also be independently reviewed by New South Wales Police's Professional Standards Command.
0: Victorian opposition leader Jess Wilson says due process needs to play out as police investigate allegations Liberal MP Matthew Guy assaulted fellow MP Maura Deeming. Ms Deeming alleges Mr Guy put her in a headlock while at a community event in Melbourne last month. He vehemently denies the allegation and is considering legal advice to sue for defamation. Security vision from the event appears to show Mr. Guy placing his hand on Ms. Deeming's back during a conversation. Ms. Wilson says the parties involved deserve the presumption of innocence.
4: Oh, this is a matter that's now with Victoria Police and it'd be inappropriate for me to comment further.
0: A new report has found modernising means testing for programs like the age pension could save the federal budget more than $20 billion a year. The Policy Institute Australia suggests a disproportionate number of the country's social security money is flowing to the most well-off Australians. It proposes a HECS-style system for retirees, which would allow older Australians to take out interest-free loans against the value of their homes, reducing their reliance on the age pension. The Institute's Amy Oster says the proposal ensures retirees maintain a good standard of living.
5: If you have a pensioner who has a $3 million home and, say, $200,000 in shares, right now that person is eligible for the full pension. Under our proposed model, they would no longer be eligible for the full pension, but they would have access to RECs. They can use this to fund their retirement.
0: The US Secretary of State Marco Rubio has met with foreign ministers from the Six Nation Gulf Cooperation Council to assure them their interests would be protected in any agreement reached with Iran. Ships have continued to make their way out of the Gulf through the Strait of Hormuz, despite threats from Iran that it would continue to assert control and possibly enforce tolls on shipping in the future. Mr. Rubio says Washington will not allow Iran to charge fees to transit the strait.
6: The one thing that came across very clear is there is zero support among the Gulf countries for any sort of toll or fees or anything that charges for the use of international waters. The president's made it clear that's not going to happen. It's not going to be a part of this. It cannot be a part of this.
0: The European Commission President Ursula von der Leyen has told a Ukraine Recovery Conference, the EU, will soon provide more than $5 billion in the first tranche of nearly $150 billion loans to Ukraine. At a conference in Poland, she unveiled plans for another nearly $10 billion in additional initiatives to help Ukraine.
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8: Norman, I'm happy to declare that on the weekend, on a Friday night, yeah, I quite enjoy a glass of champagne or a gin and tonic.
9: You're telling me you're a pisspot?
8: No. No, actually, I've

0: significantly reduced my alcohol intake because of a lot of the stuff that we are now seeing in terms of risks. Bowel cancer, breast cancer, all the rest.
1: And it used to be thought that there was a safe lower limit, or indeed it was a bit health protective. That was a misleading interpretation of the research. And in fact, there's a straight line of risk, or is there a straight line of risk?
0: We're going to find out because that is coming up on the Health Report. I'm Priya Alexander on Wurundjeri land.
1: And I'm Norman Swan on the lands of the Gadbrolinyo, Tongva and Kish people. So guess where that is?
0: Maybe you should tell people so they're not Googling and they're listening to us.
1: Hollywood. Da, da, da, da, da, Hollywood.
0: Also coming up on the show, does the loudness of the music that you're listening to as you're at the gym, does it have an impact on how hard you work out?
1: A fascinating study looking at diagnostic error to see whether, particularly at movement disorder, things like Parkinson's disease, was in fact that the right diagnosis, and they were looking at it after people had died.
0: And on What's That Rash, can tapping calm your nervous system? What exactly is this self-soothing technique and is it worth trying? In the news, we're back to Ebola, and we should just give a quick update on what is happening with Ebola in the Democratic Republic of Congo and neighbouring countries before we get into a study that's actually looked further into neurological or brain symptoms in Ebola survivors. At the time of recording, and this is from the CDC in the United States, there are 837 confirmed cases of Ebola in the Democratic Republic of Congo and 19 confirmed cases in Uganda. The numbers are, of course, as we always say, likely much higher, and contact tracing is still a major ongoing issue.
1: We quoted the Director General of the World Health Organization implying that it was levelling out, but it doesn't seem to be the case. And other people in the area are suggesting that it's still a big, big problem. And yes, there's been this follow-up study of survivors of the Liberian outbreak several years ago, which was a really big outbreak. And they followed 150 people through looking at their neurological symptoms, which were major at the time.
0: Yeah, so things like headache, depressive symptoms, difficulty walking, vertigo, vision problems, really significant during the acute infection, but they've actually followed people up over years and found that a lot of these symptoms can persist. They might dissipate over time, but memory loss was one that tended to hang around.
1: We're now used to the notion of long-term sequelae from viral infections, and there certainly are long-term sequelae from Ebola, but unfortunately in healthcare systems that are barely coping with the day-to-day stuff, much less this.
0: And I think, you know, we've talked about Ebola. We did a bonus episode on it a while ago, but it does have a very high mortality rate. So for the people who do survive, there appear to be really long-term implications. And yeah, as you say, there's unlikely to be support for those people in the current climate in Congo and Uganda.
1: Paracetamol is back in the news.
0: So I think people will remember last year we covered very heavily the announcements made by the Trump administration, which were false, we should be clear, talking about leucovorin, which is a generic form of folinic acid for the treatment of autism. They also urged pregnant women not to take paracetamol in pregnancy because they said it increases the risk of autism in the infant. These were, of course, not backed by research or any robust evidence, but there's a study that has been published, or a research letter that's been published in JAMA Network, which has looked at the impact of these statements on people's Google searching. What do they tend to search for after big statements like this are made?
1: And the results of the study were huge increases, you know, 378% in searches for various of these compounds, and also huge searches in terms of intent to buy. In other words, how do you buy these substances? And they, as a control, they had multivitamins, for example. Was it just a general interest in health topics that caused this increase, or was it specific to this? And they used multivitamins as a control. And in fact, the interest in multivitamins online went down during that period, didn't go up. So a lot of people distracted. You would imply there was unreasonable demand. Problematic.
0: There were more than 4 million additional searches for paracetamol with pregnancy or autism into Google in the 2 weeks. So they've looked at the 2 weeks after this press conference occurred. That is just astounding to me, Norman. And if you actually want to look at the paper, which is in the show notes, the graphs which demonstrate the search and intent to purchase of things like the leucovorin and the folic acid, it is astounding. It is, you know, quite confronting.
1: And it's a time-limited spike. It didn't go on forever. So really, you really could ascribe cause and effect to it. It's quite impressive. And we'll put the link to that paper in our show notes. And a bit of a follow-up to a couple of stories that we've been following over the last few weeks. One is the issue of AstraZeneca taking Zoladex off the market. This is a hormonal implant used by women who have breast cancer and has been quite controversial.
0: And endometriosis.
1: And it was a bit vague in the press before we went to air as to why they'd taken it off. And it wasn't a supply issue. There was an implication that it was in other countries as well. It was all very confusing. And I spoke to AstraZeneca and they were unable to tell me which other countries were involved. And they implied in my phone conversation with them that it was actually due to the pricing in the PBS. And now AstraZeneca has come out with a statement which essentially confirms that.
0: This is the only bit you really need to know, but it says the decision to discontinue the Zoladex monthly, the 3.6 milligram implant from Australia's Pharmaceutical Benefits Scheme, the PBS, reflects the way the PBS currently works, which means that the price offered is too low, making it unsustainable to supply the medicine on the PBS.
1: And the other story we've been following is on assigned benefits. Do you want to remind people what assigned benefits are, Priya?
0: Yes. So this is when you come and see me, the GP. You assign your Medicare benefit to me. So you say, I'm happy to be bulk billed by the GP. And the federal government had proposed that from the 1st of July, every single time you saw a health professional like your GP, you would need to sign something to actually be bulk billed for the consult. And that needed to be stored for 2 years. It could be paper, it could be electronic. And there was a huge amount of concern, particularly for aged care residents, also for Aboriginal health services. And we actually covered this in great detail. And there appears to be a lot of concern and noise, and the government has somewhat backtracked. And I kept saying potential, Norman, and alas, maybe I was right.
1: Yes. So we are told that the federal government is going to do something about this in terms of aged care facilities and Aboriginal community-controlled health services and allow things like permanent assignment of benefits so that you don't have to keep on repeating the process. So some success there.
0: And also verbal consent will still be available in all settings for 12 months, which, you know, was reintroduced during COVID. It has certainly changed the game and made access easier for bulk billing people via telehealth or in the consulting room. So, yeah, let's watch this space.
1: On ABC Radio National, you're with a health report.
0: Norman, I declared that I don't mind a champagne or a gin and tonic, and you were awfully silent at the start of the show. You didn't declare nothing.
1: No, I didn't declare nothing because it wasn't asked. You know, you're totally obsessed with your own drinking.
0: No, but the question is, with everything that you know, do you consume any alcohol?
1: I do consume alcohol, but actually not that much. I would probably only have maybe a glass or two of wine on a Friday or on a Saturday night. So I probably would only have about 4 standard drinks a week.
0: Yeah, there you go. That's probably similar to me unless I have an event. And I think we all are much
1: is
0: more
1: the event
0: aware.
1: Before the alcohol or after the alcohol?
0: It's during. They're usually together.
1: Okay, fine.
0: But I think we're learning more and more about the potential health risks associated with alcohol. And there's been a big landmark review published in a journal called Addiction, which has looked at alcohol's role in driving a big range of issues. What is the burden of disease that we can attribute to alcohol? And the interesting thing here is that it's not all very black and white, and there's, as always, good and bad. And I spoke to Professor Jürgen Rehm, who is senior scientist and researcher at the Centre for Addiction and Mental Health in Canada.
2: I think there are 3 really key findings. The first is that very clearly, with more information and more biological evidence available, the impact of alcohol has been underestimated in the past. We find more and more causal links where alcohol plays a role in creating disease burden. Let me give you one example of a disease condition which had not been linked to alcohol before in prior WHO or burden of disease reviews, and that is early onset dementia. Very clearly, alcohol consumption and especially heavy drinking is linked to onset of dementia, and it is linked to onset of dementia especially for early onset, meaning in the years of dementia before age 65. Secondly, what we found is that a lot of the conditions are reversible, meaning we should not concentrate only that alcohol causes that many burden, but we should also concentrate on that we can still do something. We can, in some cases, completely reverse the damage, and in other cases, slow down the acceleration of alcohol-attributable disease.
0: Can we talk about the levels of alcohol consumption? Because you've just mentioned there the burden of disease, this attachment or this association with early onset dementia. What level of drinking are we talking about here? Are we talking about 1-2 drinks per week? Are we talking about 10 standard drinks in a sitting? What level confers this kind of risk?
2: Okay. The risk for the risk is very disease specific. There is no overall risk level, and most diseases have an increasing risk with the more you drink. So it is quite a clear relationship. The more alcohol is consumed, the heavier the damage. Now, that is not enough for people. They want to know, is
0: we
2: it
0: want
2: one
0: more.
2: Drink?
0: Yes.
2: Exactly. The main thing is there is no risk-free level of alcohol. One drink a day, one standard drink a day is clearly increasing the risk of female breast cancer. So for dementia, not to escape your question, one drink a day is not making any big difference. It is really such a small increase in risk, you can barely measure it. For dementia, a lot of the risk is in accumulating lots of relatively heavy drinking over time.
0: But your crux is really that we don't know what the safe level is, because there's a real discrepancy in guidelines and recommendations across different countries. Australia says no more than 10 standard drinks a week for men and women. Canada says there's no safe level, and it says if you have 2 standard drinks or less per week that you're likely to avoid alcohol-related consequences. But there's really big discrepancies here, and you're saying that there's really no safe level. Is that fair?
2: Look, that's fair. But people are making way too much about this. There is no safe level. I'm right now in a hotel in Lithuania. If I leave my hotel and cross the street, am I absolutely safe that I'm not hit by a car? What is a safe level? I don't know what your hobbies are, but if you engage, for example, in skiing.
0: Yes.
2: There's no safe level in skiing. There may be some kind of injury in your next ski trip, correct? You cannot assure that there is a completely safe level.
0: Yes, I don't want you to jinx me though either. Can we just go to the, can we go to the heart for a moment? Because a lot of people argue that some level of alcohol consumption is cardioprotective. They talk about, you know, it being good for the heart, the J-shaped relationship that, you know, there's previously been some evidence that having a small amount of alcohol is better than complete abstinence. Did your study, did this review add anything to that? Is alcohol in any quantity protective for the heart?
2: We clearly said that based on the current evidence, there is a small protective effect of alcohol from the heart. That doesn't mean that there is no safe level, by the way. You can still say you drink 4 drinks a week, okay, as a man. With 4 drinks a week, you increase your risk of cancer and you decrease your risk of

0: ischemic diseases. Is it safe? Can you exclude that with your four drinks, you may not attract alcohol attributable cancer? No. Can those four drinks do something good for your heart? Yes, if you drink those four drinks in a week, spaced out, you know, like every second day, one drink, something like that, it has potential beneficial effects on the heart. The no safe level does not exclude the alcohol having beneficial effects.
1: You said before about you can reverse the, yep, the potential changes that occur. You can reduce your risk. Is that with reduction of alcohol intake? Is that with complete abstinence? And how long does it take to actually see that risk reduction?
0: Basically, reduction of alcohol is having positive effects even if you do not abstain from alcohol. It is better for your health if you drink on average three drinks instead of four drinks per day. Very clearly and very measurable. What does it mean? It means that certain consequences of alcohol will be removed almost immediately. Most clear and most logic, and everybody knows it. If you don't drink before you take some activities like driving or changing a light bulb, it's good for you. It's good for your reaction time. It helps. But also for things which are quite important for disease generation in modern times, if you reduce your risks of hypertension via drinking less alcohol. And again, you see those risk reductions, your blood pressure goes down the next day. And if you repeat this exercise, hypertension may go down and fade away. That has been shown in randomized trials. Very clearly, alcohol is one of the most effective ways to reduce your hypertension.
1: Your high blood pressure.
0: Your high blood pressure, exactly. If you drink alcohol, you may get alcohol attributable cancer. This cancer develops over quite a long time, 10 years and more. So if you stop drinking, you may not reverse the cancer in your body. However, you reverse any chance of new cancer if you have no cancer in your body. Most people don't know if they have cancer in their body. Let's say they're in year five. Cancer is usually detected after 7, 8 years. So basically, yes, you reduce your risk of cancer if you reduce your drinking, and that every drink helps. Every drink less reduces your risk of cancer.
1: After all of that, you're going to have to ask you the question that I think everyone is pondering. I certainly am, and I don't mind a gin and tonic occasionally or a red wine, very like on the weekend. With all your knowledge and everything that you know, and with this big landmark review, you've looked at all the studies, you know everything now. Do you drink any alcohol now, or have you completely abstained?
0: I'm not a complete abstainer. I think with all my knowledge now, I have reduced my drinking to around three standard drinks per week.
1: That's good. That makes me feel better. That's good. I'm about there too, Jürgen. Good. I just wanted to check because I bet everyone's pondering exactly that question, so I couldn't let you go without asking.
0: No problem. I'm happy to answer. And I think it's a fair question.
1: Professor Jürgen Rehm, who is Senior Scientist and Researcher at the Centre for Addiction and Mental Health in Canada.
2: So the next time you've got an event, does that change anything for you?
1: I think I was already onto this, but I do like Jürgen's very balanced approach that it's not all good, it's not all bad, there's no safe level, but you're not safe leaving your house anyway. So, you know, it's all about being informed and making a decision for yourself.
2: Very sensible. 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
1: I can't imagine, Norman, what is in your headphones when you're working out. I just imagine maybe classical music.
2: Well, do you know something? I have stopped. You shouldn't have asked me this because it's going to take an hour, 3 hours.
1: Here we go.

0: actually don't, I don't listen to anything anymore. I've decided that I'm going to get into contemplative mode and focus on doing the exercises properly. So I actually get into a kind of meditative kind of space when I'm at the gym rather than listening to podcasts or whatever.
1: Wow, we're very different.
0: Yeah, you're the boomba boomba boomba one, aren't you?
1: Yes, I am.
0: And the louder the boomba boomba, the better.
1: Correct, the better. I feel like I work harder, but apparently not.
0: Well, that was the reason that Janet Choi, who's an ENT physician and at the Keck School of Medicine at the University of Southern California, just up the road from where I'm sitting right now, did her research. So she was concerned that she was seeing a lot of patients. You'll hear about it as an interview anyway, but she was concerned that she was seeing a lot of patients who had ringing in the ears, tinnitus. And she goes to a gym herself where there's a loud noise. And there is a risk of hearing loss and hearing damage as a result. And do you really need it to be that loud? That's what she was testing. Well, thank you for joining us on the Health Report.
2: Yeah, of course. Thanks for having me invited.
0: So I presume you did this study because as an ear, nose and throat physician, you're worried about people's hearing in gyms.
2: Yes, correct. I've had this experience before having tinnitus after fitness classes. I've seen many patients with similar experiences.
0: Tinnitus after fitness classes?
2: Yes, correct.
0: So in other words, you go to the gym, the noise is so loud that your ears ring for a while afterwards.
2: Yeah, exactly. So, the tinnitus really kind of means that it can be any sound that doesn't correlate with any outside providers. But usually after loud noise exposure, you can have ringing, buzzing sound. It can be a whooshing sound and all sorts of different sounds that can come out of your head.
0: And before we get to the research, just how long can that tinnitus last after you've been exposed to loud music?
2: Generally, more commonly about seconds to minutes. But in my clinical practice, I definitely have seen patients coming in who had the sudden onset ringing that occurs for days, for months, and sometimes it can turn into a chronic tinnitus that can last more than 3 months.
0: And I presume that for this kind of tinnitus, or as for almost any kind of tinnitus, there is no treatment. You've just got to hope that it goes away.
2: There's no cure for it, but there's a lot of strategies that try to make the tinnitus less bothersome for the patient. So a lot of the therapies are including the sound therapy, play some white noise in the background. Some people do the cognitive behavior therapy, and that's actually proven to be very effective. And there's actually a new concept of neuromodulation, but there are always new technologies coming out for tinnitus, but nothing breakthrough that really cures the tinnitus at this point.
0: So I suppose, the premise behind the loud music in the gym is that you need to be pumping to get the work done.
2: Right, that is right. So, there has long been this common belief that louder music helps people exercise harder, but we actually don't know whether that's true, and particularly at the sound levels that commonly used in fitness classes. Previous studies have measured that music in fitness classes can reach levels exceeding 100 dBA, which is well within the range associated with the potential hearing damage from repeated exposure.
0: So give me a sense of what 100 dBA is. For example, is it jet engine noise? Or what's the equivalent in outside gyms?
2: Right. So it'd be more related to sort of a very loud bass noise that can happen at a concert, or if you're at a construction site, there'll be something more like 100. It could be as loud as 100 dBA. They'll be kind of the general.
0: And we get construction workers to compulsorily wear earmuffs to protect themselves. So let's talk about the research itself, because you wanted to see whether made a difference to perceived work intensity rather than real work intensity or exercise intensity.
2: Yeah, that is correct. Because we wanted to test a simple question. If fitness classes were a little quieter, would people still feel like they're exercising just as hard? So we conducted this study at a group fitness studio in Los Angeles and surveyed participants after their workout classes.
0: So unbeknownst to them, you were adjusting the volume and then interviewing them afterwards.
2: Yeah, exactly. So during the first phase of the study, this fitness class instructors used their usual music volume, which averaged to be around 90-100 dBA in our study. And then during a second phase, we asked the instructors to purposely reduce the music volume, which averaged to be around 88 dBA in our study.
0: Down a little, but not a lot.
2: Yeah. So, I mean, we particularly chose the 3 decibel because it's an approximately the smallest change in loudness that most people can notice. But if you look at the guideline for occupational noise exposure, 3 decibel difference means that you can have that. It's a half of the sound energy level. So
0: even though it doesn't sound a lot, it's quite a lot, quite a big difference in terms of the energy weight.
2: Yeah, exactly. The sound energy actually it goes down by half if you lower by 3 dB. Although perceived loudness is a little different.
0: What did you find?
2: The main finding was that the participants in the quieter classes reported the similar levels of exercise intensity compared to those in the louder classes. So in other words, lowering the music volume by about 3 decibel did not meaningfully reduce how hard participants felt they were working during the class.
0: So that was the feeling of the exercise intensity, but did you measure the actual exercise intensity?
2: For this particular study, we did not measure how hard they were exerting, but that's definitely something that we would like to measure in the future, such as, you know, their heart rate, their oxygen level, and whether there is any changes. But at least for the perceived exertion, we did not find any differences.
0: Of course, I mean, if you go to the gym that I go to, there is background music. It's not that hard or pumping, but a lot of people have their AirPods in or headphones, and they're listening to music off their mobile phone. What's the message for them?
2: Really, the encouraging message is that protecting hearing health doesn't necessarily require sacrificing the workout experiences. And our findings suggest that fitness facilities may be able to modestly reduce music volume while maintaining the level of the energy and exercise intensity that participants can enjoy. And even relatively small reductions in sound levels, I mean, we're talking about 3 decibel here, can meaningfully reduce the cumulative noise exposure over time.
0: And if you're listening off headphones or AirPods, what's the advice that you give?
2: Yeah, it's also, you know, for our listeners who listen to the music on a regular basis or go to these classes on a regular basis, it's a reminder that recreational noise exposure does matter. And it's really worth being aware of your listening environment, including the headphones and, you know, AirPods, and considering strategies to protect your hearing, which is really just trying to limit the maximum volume that you put it at.
0: So have you changed your gym, Janet, or are you going to the same gym and they've reduced the volume? What are you doing?
2: Yeah, I mean, I still go to the same gym. This study was actually done by one of our research members who was an instructor at this fitness. And then she really kind of changed how she teaches the class after the study.
0: Well, that's comforting to hear. Janet, thanks very much for joining us.
2: Yeah, of course. Thank you.
0: Dr. Janet Choi, who is an ENT physician at the Keck School of Medicine at the University of Southern California.
1: So there you go. Maybe I don't need the loud music.
0: No. You'll be working just as hard and you won't have the tingling in your ears.
1: You're listening to The Health Report on ABC Radio National.
0: What was your pathology teaching when you were at medical school? I mean, did you have to go into the postmortem room on a regular basis? How did you get taught?
1: I did go to the anatomy lab several times a week. And in fact, my husband was my best mate at medical school and we would go down there together.
0: Was that
1: yes,
0: for pathology
1: I did anatomy.
0: Or anatomy?
1: Short... Both. There were path pots as well, Norman Swan.
0: Right. So what we had, because I went to a good medical school, was we every day, just around about lunchtime, we had a post-mortem session. So the pathologist would present the post-mortem of the day along with the clinical notes. And the shocking thing that you would discover as a medical student was how wrong the clinicians often got the diagnosis that they treated the person for this. And anyway, and people were open about it and welcoming the new information. It wasn't as if we were blaming anybody for getting the wrong diagnosis, but it was incredibly educational to compare what you thought was wrong with the person to what they actually died of. And unfortunately today, not enough people are having autopsies and you don't get this feedback loop. However, there has been a study by the Sydney Brain Bank and other brain banks around the world looking at the diagnosis of movement disorders, Parkinson-like conditions, sometimes with dementia, to see when you actually looked at the brains of these people, did they have what the clinicians thought they had? One of the people in Australia doing the study was Claire Shepherd, who's director of the Sydney Brain Bank at Neuroscience Research Australia and associate professor in pathology at the University of New South Wales. So, Claire, thanks for joining us on the Health Report.
3: Pleasure.
0: I mean, at first sight, you know, the concept of a brain bank sounds quite macabre, but it's actually quite a useful thing research-wise.
3: It's absolutely critical for medical research into many areas. And the Sydney Brain Bank focuses on ageing and neurodegeneration. And the reason it's so important is because we need to look at the tissue where these diseases occur to understand what's going wrong in the brains of individuals that develop dementia or movement disorders in the hope that we can prevent it or treat it.
0: I mean, in the ancient past, you know, when I was a medical student, every day we had an autopsy teaching session. And every day, almost, we discovered that the diagnosis that clinicians thought was the diagnosis of the patient wasn't exactly the diagnosis. And we learned a huge amount from that autopsy every day of the week in one of our years. And you've kind of shown the same thing.
3: Absolutely. I mean, we've known for a long time that clinical diagnoses, when they rely on symptom presentation, especially early stages of some of these diseases, are not always reliable. And so it's only when we look at the brain tissue post-mortem that we get a definitive diagnosis. And that has really important implications for how the patient is treated, how they manage the disease, what to expect, and also for any clinical trials that we may be carrying out.
0: Now, you did this with British and American brain banks, as well as our own, and you're focusing largely on the diagnosis of Parkinson's disease and comparing it to other forms of dementia.
3: Well, we focus largely on movement disorders and Parkinson's disease and what we call Parkinson's plus syndromes. So disorders that have problems with their movement, and the umbrella term is Parkinsonism. So we looked at over 3,000 individuals and we compared their clinical diagnosis in life and said, how does that match the gold standard diagnosis that's been given from looking at the tissue?
0: What are the range of diagnoses that cause movement disorders? And so what we're talking about here is stiffness, a shake of the hands, for example, a tremor, difficulty walking, that sort of thing.
3: Yeah. So obviously the most common one is Parkinson's disease, but those other disorders that we're talking about are multiple system atrophy, progressive supranuclear palsy, and corticobasal syndrome.
0: So what did you find?
3: So we found that really, misdiagnosis is occurring in probably about 10 to 20% of individuals with movement disorders. And so we find individuals that have Parkinson's disease clinically, but then end up having multiple system atrophy at postmortem and vice versa.
0: And it varied according to ethnicity.
3: Yes, it did. We found that Lewy body disease was more common in individuals with European ancestry and Ashkenazi Jews, whereas the rarer disorders like progressive supranuclear palsy, in this study we saw more commonly in South Asian populations. But I think we also must remember that some of these groups are a bit smaller than we'd like to study ancestry, and that there might be biases in the way some of this brain tissue is collected in some populations, you know, if certain countries target collections of these individuals. But it's certainly an interesting finding, and one that's been reported previously.
0: So important to know that maybe one in five situations such as this could have the wrong diagnosis, but it'd be nice to be able to diagnose it more accurately in life. Did you get any clues as to how better diagnose these conditions in life? Because if people are developing drugs, if you're not actually giving them to somebody who's got Alzheimer's disease or dominantly Alzheimer's disease, no wonder they don't work. Similarly for some Parkinson's disease drugs.
3: Yeah, we still have some work to do there, especially if we want to diagnose the early stages of disease, which is when it can be very difficult to tell these disorders apart. So we did find that the diagnosis improved. It was more likely to have a diagnosis of Parkinson's disease if they then developed dementia, because we know Parkinson's disease cases often live quite a long time and then will develop dementia. So that improved accuracy, but that's later on. And patients need that diagnosis early. And so we really need brain banks. We really need to collect the brains of these individuals so we can study them, so we can develop better biomarkers, whether that be a blood biomarker to look at these proteins that are in the brain and identify them in the blood in life earlier on in disease, so that we can improve diagnosis for individuals as soon as possible.
0: Is it possible that people came to harm from the wrong diagnosis? I mean, for example, the drugs for Parkinson's disease are, you know, pretty heavy duty drugs with side effects.
3: I mean, people with a Parkinsonian syndrome will often be trialed on some of the Parkinson's drugs, but their response to that will often be milder to those with Parkinson's disease, and the effects of drugs will wear off. And so that will give a clue that they've not really got Parkinson's disease. It's certainly not great giving older people new drugs, because the more medications they take, the more complications arise out of that. But unfortunately, we haven't got the better biomarkers to be able to distinguish those individuals yet to help clinicians to definitively diagnose them.
0: So what's the message for people at home? You might have a parent with a movement disorder, you might have it yourself, and this concern that the diagnosis might not be right. What can you do as an individual? What can a general practitioner do, for example?
3: Well, I mean, I think it's important to recognise that Parkinson's disease, I mean, in our brain bank cohort, we see misdiagnosis rates of 9%. So they're a bit lower than those that we're seeing in this global study. And that's reassuring. And most of these disorders have been diagnosed by extremely specialised clinicians that just have great experience in distinguishing some of these disorders. So seeing an individual that's got great experience with seeing these Parkinsonian disorders is really an important step in that process.
0: Claire, thank you for joining us.
3: Pleasure.
0: Claire Shepherd, who's Director of the Sydney Brain Bank at Neuroscience Research Australia and Conjoint Associate Professor of Pathology at the University of New South Wales.
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0: So, Tegan, you look pretty chilled, always.
4: Do I? I'm like a swan. I'm serene on the top and paddling furiously underneath.
0: Right, the animal version of the swan rather than the human version of the swan.
4: The Norman swan.
0: Yeah. Yeah, I think we're both the same. We're just outwardly cool, but inwardly, you know, and sometimes you drum your fingers, sometimes you jiggle your legs, and some people tap.
4: Tap like tap dancing?
0: No, tap like...
4: If you can't see Norman right now, he's thrumming his forehead with his finger.
0: Yeah, not to demean people who are tapping, but that's what we're asking in this week's What's That Rash?
4: It's the show where we answer the health questions everyone is asking. So today's question comes from David. David says, just stumbled across tapping. It's a therapy to reduce stress, apparently researched with fact-based evidence by a pioneer at Bond University. David says, I'm very sceptical about these types of treatments. Any thought on their clinical effectiveness, or is it placebo? So Norman, you and me have obviously researched tapping, thanks to David's question. But before we tackle, had you heard of tapping as like a therapy before?
0: No, the thing that I remember along these lines is the scene with Matthew McConaughey in Wolf of Wall Street, where he sort of, it's more than tapping, he sort of goes, I'm not sure I remember it properly, but roughly it is.
4: Norman is beating his chest like a gorilla right now.
0: But I don't think it's to get over anxiety, it's to get him ready for the bear pit.
4: Oh, okay, so on that note, I'm thinking of, have you watched Ted Lasso?
0: Occasionally.
4: So Hannah Waddington's character, Rebecca, says when she's trying to get herself like psyched up for something, she makes herself really big and she snarls. So she's like, and she lifts her arms up really high and she like a lion.
0: Like a big cat.
4: Yeah, exactly. To sort of get herself G'd up. Tapping is also in pop culture. Have you seen the new Devil Wears Prada movie?
0: She taps.
4: She does tap. So Emily, played by Emily Blunt, she's sort of trying to calm herself down. It's very, very stressful being beautiful and glamorous and working for a designer brand. And she sort of taps on her forehead and she taps next to her eyes and she taps on her chin while she's breathing. And it's obviously a self-regulation thing. And ever since that, all these people who are proponents of this thing called tapping have gone, oh my gosh, like that's our thing. We're seeing it in pop culture.
0: And that's what David's asking about.
4: Yes, exactly. So this idea of tapping as a neuroregulator, I guess. Is that the right word?
0: Well, it's kind of
4: an emotional regulator.
0: It's a mind-body thing. So it's this connection between the mind and the body. I'm always skeptical when people say mind-body because the brain is part of the body, so there's no mystery here. Everything that you do is involving the brain.
4: So this tapping, I don't think that any one person can claim to have invented the idea of, like, maybe tapping your face and breathing at the same time. I imagine that humans have done this ad hoc over the years, but tapping in this particular context and in this sort of framework.
0: It's systematic.
4: Exactly. Like this systematic way of tapping is called emotional freedom technique. Have you heard of this?
0: EFT.
4: Have you heard of this before?
0: I have.
4: What have you heard about it?
0: So I've heard that this is a technique that's very controversial amongst psychologists. Well, I don't want to give away too much, but I'm skeptical.
4: Okay. Well, let me tell you a little bit about its origins. According to, and the main source I found of the origins of the emotional freedom technique is unsurprisingly from the emotional freedom technique website. So like proceed with a nice hefty grain of low sodium salt. Basically, it was pioneered by this guy called Gary Craig, who actually died earlier this year, according to the website. But the basically, he's building on something from the 80s called thought field therapy, which there was an earlier guy, a psychologist, Dr. Roger Callahan, and he develops this thought field therapy. And the idea was that if you tapped on meridian points while you were in psychological distress,
0: so acupuncture points, basically.
4: Yes, exactly. So this very specific points on your body. But it was quite a complicated thing. So there were different sequences for different problems. There were algorithms for anxiety, for phobias, for trauma. And then a practitioner had to sort of diagnose what the issue was and then prescribe the correct sequence.
0: And you're kind of tapping on the points where you would normally put in the needles.
4: Yes, so it's building on the idea of acupuncture. Anyway, Gary Craig, who claims to have founded the emotional freedom technique, was like, what if we did this differently? So he was actually an engineer who went to Stanford. I don't really know what that has to do with psychology, but like he's a smart guy, right?
0: There are all these tech bros out there doing biology these days, so why can't Gary do it?
4: Anyway, so Gary ran some experiments and was like, okay, I don't think we need to make this complicated. I think we just tap and breathe and I think I'll just let it be free for everyone. And he created a website called The Palace of Possibilities.
0: Oh, lovely.
4: It looks exactly as you imagine it would. It looks like an AI-generated Taj Mahal, if I'm being completely honest anyway. But he sort of had some mantras about radical self-acceptance, focusing on your issue, for example, a sore shoulder, doing the breathing, doing the tapping, and it's basically like a combination of...
0: So you've got to make a statement to start with.
4: Correct.
0: What's my problem? I've got a sore arm, I'm feeling anxious about my exam tomorrow, and you state that clearly.
4: Yeah, so you're stating your problem, you're accepting yourself, you're breathing deeply and you're tapping. So there's actually quite a lot of things coming together with this therapy.
0: So there's a couple of things going on here.
4: Right, and so without too much foreshadowing, it makes it hard to unpick what part of that might be doing something useful because you're actually sort of layering a couple of different things on top of each other there.
0: Including perhaps mindfulness, where you're focusing on your statement and you're thinking about that and you keep on coming back to that. You might be focusing on the tapping to the exclusion of other things. So there's mindfulness going on. There's maybe a bit of therapy going on because you've identified the problem to yourself and you keep on...

0: Neck pain. So it's been studied in a few different areas.
1: And it's like, though that's a pretty broad spectrum. It's one thing to sort of be like, oh, this helps me calm down when I'm feeling a little bit stressed, or even maybe calm down when I'm feeling acute anxiety. That's on a different scale to someone going, this is going to help your PTSD, or this is going to help your chronic pain, like big long-term issues.
0: Why they think it works. So here's their explanation. It's that your body influences what's called your autonomic nervous system. This is the nervous system that you've got no consciousness of, but there's feedback there. So they say that the autonomic system is in fight or flight mode, and these actions such as tapping, self-expression and deep breathing and so on actually have an effect on the autonomic nervous system, which moves it from the stress response to a more relaxed response, the parasympathetic response.
1: So that's the theory.
0: That's the theory. So there has been research, some of it done at Bond University and published, and the research shows benefits. For example, chronic pain, you know, this particular research shows increased quality of life, reduction in pain severity, reduction in depression, increase in happiness, satisfaction in life. So, you know, really good stuff. However, when you look at the evidence such as it is, small studies, not necessarily very well controlled. How do you have a placebo for tapping? It's hard to do. And the way you deal with that is that you bring all the results of research together. It's called a systematic review and a meta-analysis, where you analyze the raw data or bring together the data from different trials. And again, the paper suggested that there was a reasonable effect size from EFT, tapping technique. However, that study, that review, has been criticized for making inaccurate statements. You know, for example, they claimed that it utilizes techniques from cognitive behavioral therapy or prolonged exposure therapy. You know, the critique of the paper suggests that, in fact, it doesn't resemble either of those techniques. And the other problem with these studies is, well, they haven't got a placebo, so they compare it to doing nothing. Mm. There haven't been any studies comparing EFT, tapping, to, say, antidepressants or SSRIs, which can help anxiety. There have been some studies comparing it to psychotherapy, like cognitive behavioral therapy, but very small studies from which you cannot really take a lot of comfort. And also not a fully declared conflict of interest, because one of the authors does actually have programs from which that person makes money. So not that's necessarily a bad thing, but it just needs to be properly declared.
1: On the idea of placebo, I want to pick up on something in David's question, this idea about placebo effect, because at least in lay terms, the idea seems to be that, you know, your body or your mind is sort of tricking yourself into feeling a certain way or interpreting the way you feel in a certain way. Isn't that kind of the whole point of a technique like this, that you're trying to tell your body something to calm it down or to make it feel differently? Does it matter if it's a placebo or not? It's doing something.
0: Well, so it depends what you talk about placebo. I thought where you were going with that is that this has all the hallmarks of something where you'd get a big placebo effect.
1: Right.
0: Because there's a whole lot of shtick around it. There's the tapping, there's the self-expression, there's the confident therapist saying, this is going to be good for it, it really does work, and look at all the research, and we've got systematic reviews and so on. So what tends to trigger the placebo effect is high expectation. And in a sense, the more shtick, the more you get the chat from the therapist, the surgeon says, I've done 300 of these operations, I know it works, and is incredibly confident, the more you're likely to feel a benefit. That's kind of the placebo, where compared to just somebody telling you the same shtick with a different technique, do you get the same effect? You know, that research hasn't been done. But the belief amongst the experts is this is possibly no better than placebo.
1: But this is what I'm saying. If you're like, I'm confident in this technique to help me calm myself down in this moment because I'm feeling anxious right now, then it's done the job.
0: It's done the job. And if it's just occasional anxiety, you've got a situation coming up which is making you feel anxious and you find it helps, why not? But if you've got disabling anxiety, which pervades all the time and it really is affecting your work and your life, it's unlikely that an intermittent therapy like this, which doesn't leave you with anything lasting, you can kind of imagine that while you're tapping, while you're expressing yourself, like Devil Wears Prada 2, it's preparing you for an anxious situation. But if you've got disabling anxiety, you actually need therapy to readjust your thinking,

0: readjust the way you're responding to the world. And if it's still too much, some medication to help you through, maybe even temporarily. But you need something that's just a bit more fundamental and longer lasting to sort out the anxiety, because you can't go through life every 5 minutes tapping your forehead.
1: I mean, you could. You'd get little bruises on your forehead after a while, I'm sure. So what you're saying is it's not that this in itself could be harmful, but it perhaps is a red herring, or it's delaying people getting treatment that has better evidence and maybe longer term effects.
0: Yeah.
1: Well, let's talk about what we do know works for these sorts of things, because if you were listening to this going, help me with my anxiety, and we haven't given you the evidence-based tools or the strongest evidence yet, what would we be looking for?
0: Depends on what sort of anxiety you've got. It comes in various forms, and the treatment can often be tailored to that situation. So, for example, if you've got a social phobia, then you need psychotherapy is with the core of this, which is identify what you're frightened of, not rationalize it, but expose your thinking and the illogicality of your thinking. And sometimes a graded exposure to what you fear eventually diminishes the anxiety and you learn to deal with that and so on. With post-traumatic stress disorder, there is evidence-based therapy, which involves careful exposure. And sometimes exposure, which brings back the memory of the traumatic event, which is what you're trying to avoid. So avoidance is a big part of anxiety. And if you succumb to that avoidance and avoid what you feel you're anxious about, then the anxiety can get worse and you're not helping yourself. So evidence-based psychotherapy finds out what your avoidant behavior is and tries to deal with that.
1: But part of psychotherapy often is finding these tools that help you reduce stress in the moment, to help you get yourself down to a place where you're then able to access the rest of that.
0: Which is what relaxation is all about. And there are processes for doing that, which can involve, in fact, physical things like squeezing your muscles, relaxing them, deep breathing, steadying your breathing. So relaxation therapy can help.
1: So bottom line to David then?
0: For the anxious moment, you know, try it. It's not going to do you any harm. But if you've got pervasive anxiety, which is affecting your life, I think you need to seek help.
1: Well, David, thank you so much for the question. We love getting your questions. You can email them to us. Our email address is thatrash@abc.net.au.
0: And we'll see you next week.
1: See you then.

0: Hi, Sally Surrey here from Radio National Breakfast. As One Nation outperforms the major parties in the latest opinion polls, the party's leader, Pauline Hanson, has made it clear that Western Sydney is in her sights. So we're heading to Penrith in Sydney's west to hear from people at the coalface of key issues affecting the nation. ABC Radio National Breakfast, live from Penrith, 6 until 9 this Friday morning.
1: In 1984, in a Dublin supermarket, a young woman makes a split-second decision. She refuses to sell a piece of fruit. Her job is on the line. There's a recession raging across the country. But she's doing it for the rights of people almost 14,000 kilometres away. Join me, Mark Fennell, to hear the story of how an Irish woman fought for black South Africans and ended up changing a national law. That's No One Saw It Coming, right after the news.

0: ABC News with Andrew Kaloupas. Two powerful earthquakes have killed at least 164 people and injured hundreds more in northern Venezuela, with a state of emergency now in place. The US Geological Survey says the number of people killed could be in the thousands. The 7.2 and 7.5 magnitude quakes struck west of the capital, Caracas. In a national address, Venezuela's interim president, Delcy Rodriguez, appealed for unity in the face of the disaster.
1: Yo les pido que actuemos en unión nacional.
2: I ask you to act in national unity, with calm, in the knowledge that together we will overcome this tragedy. A tragedy that has left many Venezuelans in mourning today.
0: The US has promised a quick aid response with China and India, also pledging to help Venezuela with rescue operations. The EU says it's activated its satellite surveillance system in support of recovery efforts, and Spain and France are among the countries offering to send rescue teams. Venezuela's main international airport near Caracas has closed because of damage, which could complicate the delivery of urgently needed aid. The US Secretary of State Marco Rubio has reassured Washington's Gulf allies that the Strait of Hormuz will remain toll-free. Iran has suggested it'll charge ships for transiting the key strategic waterway, but Oman, which also borders the strait, has ruled this out. Speaking in Bahrain during a tour of the Gulf, Mr. Rubio says the US wanted a deal with Iran but completely dismissed the idea of a toll.
3: I don't care if you call it a fee or a toll or a donation. It's a toll. That's how we're going to define it. That's international waterway. There isn't a nation on earth that supports having to pay money to go through the straits. Let's suppose that we went crazy and lost our minds completely and decided to agree to have a tolling or a fee mechanism. How would that work? It's not doable.
0: Israel says it will not withdraw its troops from southern Lebanon until Hezbollah is disarmed. Earlier, senior Israeli and Lebanese officials denied claims from Washington that Israel had pulled some troops back as a gesture of goodwill towards Lebanon. Israeli government spokesman David Mensah says Israel has made it clear the troops will remain in Lebanon until Hezbollah disarms.
4: We are conducting those direct negotiations with Lebanon on all of the outstanding issues, including but not limited to redeployment of IDF forces. But, this is the very important but, only after the demilitarisation of southern Lebanon and disarming Hezbollah.
0: South Australia's Premier says his biggest concern about the H5 bird flu is its potential impact on native animals. A giant petrel was found on Knights Beach and Florio Peninsula on June the 14th. It's the third migratory bird to have been infected with the strain. Peter Malinowska says the poultry industry is his greatest area of human concern, and his biggest concern overall is the impact on native animals.
5: The other area of concern, though, that we will only learn about as this unfolds is the potential impact of the H5 bird flu on our native fauna and bird life. And that's frankly my biggest concern because we don't know how that will play out anywhere in the nation.
0: A Queensland youth has been found not guilty of planning a politically motivated bomb attack. Here's Tara Cassidy.
6: The teenage boy faced a trial in Brisbane, charged with one count of preparing for or planning a terrorist act. Prosecutors alleged in 2024, when he was 16, he purchased materials to make homemade explosives and tested them with the intention to use them in an attack. He was accused of being motivated by anti-technology and anti-capitalist ideology and was planning to target a Labor Day event and members of the Liberal Party. His lawyer accepted her client, who was autistic, had a fascination with bombs, but argued he was not intending to use them. After deliberating for just over a day, a Supreme Court jury acquitted him.
0: Hundreds of young people have marched through Kenya's coastal city of Mombasa in memory of those killed during anti-government protests 2 years ago. The demonstrators have called for justice and an end to extrajudicial killings. In Nairobi, police fired tear gas at crowds outside the central police station. This protester says the fight isn't over.
7: We were here today to lay flowers in remembrance of the fallen Gen Z martyrs, and we've made it this far. It was tough. They tried to stop us all the way, but we made it here, and we will continue pushing for justice.
0: That's the latest from ABC News.

0: In a Dublin supermarket, a young woman is working at the checkout. And like most 21-year-olds, this job is really just there to get cash for fun.
1: Our aim in life was to get enough money to go out on the weekend.
0: She's a pretty shy girl, does what she's told. That is, until one day, a customer wants to buy something that she will refuse to sell.
1: We wanted to get the message around about what's happening.
0: But it was something happening 14,000 kilometres away. A war raging between freedom and oppression, between fear and defiance.
1: We didn't change apartheid, but we certainly, I suppose, brought attention to it.
0: My name is Mark Fennell, and this is the wild saga of a handful of young women in Ireland who stood up for the rights of black South Africans during apartheid. Their strike sparked debate, drew attention far and wide, and eventually helped change a law. But it all started with refusing to scab a grapefruit.
1: Two grapefruit.
0: Oh, let's not forget the second grapefruit. And then I can assure you that at the time, no one saw it coming.

0: So today, the fine city of Dublin is home to around 1.3 million people. The city's got cobblestones, lots of beautiful historic buildings, and most importantly, it's the home of Guinness. But in the 1980s, things were not great. Inflation was high, people were leaving the country. Unemployment was as high as 17% by the mid-80s.
1: So people were struggling to try and pay bills and stuff. But it was, yeah, it was a fairly busy city.
0: And what about you? What was going on with you at the time?
1: At the time, I was working in a supermarket called Dunstores in Henry Street, which one is the main one of the main thoroughfares in Dublin City.
0: Right, so let me introduce you to Mary Manning. In 1984, she's just turned 21 years old. And Dunstores is this huge retail chain in Ireland, like multi-level. They sell clothes, homewares, groceries.
1: I worked in the grocery department, but it does have a drapery department and they're countrywide.
0: And as I said before, for Mary, the sole purpose of working was just to get enough money to go out on the weekend. And as a place of work, Dunstores was,
1: It wasn't the pleasantest place to be working in. The money was good, but just the conditions were fairly bad. And we had a lot of issues in the store at the time.
0: So for some time now, Mary and her colleagues have been trying to sit down with management to talk about their working conditions, things like toilet breaks, and that they were being patted down to check that they hadn't stolen anything. And weirdly, they weren't allowed to call anyone by their first name.
1: So everybody was Miss or Mr. whatever they were.
0: It sounds really strict. Do you remember feeling like it was unfair at the time?
1: Oh yeah, we were really angry about the stuff that was going on, and the fact that they wouldn't actually talk to us. Although they were enforcing the rules, we didn't always follow them.
0: So we've got a group of young women working at a supermarket chain who are all friends, but they have to call each other Miss for some reason, and they don't get on with management. Crucial piece of information here is that they are all part of the union.
1: Out of the 50 or 60 people that worked there, there was probably about 20 union members. Because of a recession, people got afraid to join unions because they didn't want to go on strike, couldn't afford to go on strike. So it was kind of a mixture of really staunch trade unionists and people who were in a union but were only in it kind of for protection, if you like, from being sacked or whatever.
0: Then one day, in 1984, the union sent all of its members a message
1: that in support of the black people of South Africa, they would boycott South African goods.
0: Now, at this moment, Mary and her friends, they kind of accept the directive, but they didn't really understand the context surrounding it.
1: I mean, we didn't have a clue. We didn't know what was going on in South Africa. At the time as well, there was a media blackout from South Africa, so there wasn't much news coming out. We would have heard of Nelson Mandela, heard of Steve Biko, but that would have been probably as far as it went for most of us.
0: By the time all of this was happening, South Africans had been living in a segregated country for decades. In 1950, South Africans were classified by the colour of their skin. You were either black, white or mixed. By the time you hit the 1960s, you begin to see these policies of apartheid, which comes from the Afrikaans word literally meaning apart.
2: It is illegal in the country for a black to marry a white. There are separate beaches for the white and the black. A black may not sit beside a white in most cinemas, cannot eat in the same restaurant, nor can he lie in the next hospital bed.
0: We're talking about a time where you had park benches with words like Europeans only or whites only. And if a black African sat on one, they could be dragged off, arrested, fined, imprisoned. Now, the government in South Africa at the time had the power to suppress virtually all criticism. But there was still opposition. Black African groups held demonstrations and strikes, and there were also some white people who supported their cause. Which takes us back to the Dunstore staff room in Dublin, where Mary and her friends, they're reading their union's letter, asking them to refuse to sell any goods from South Africa.
1: So when this letter came in, we were kind of, first of all, we had to try and figure out how to pronounce apartheid because we didn't know how to pronounce it even. And literally we were trying to pronounce apartheid. How do you say that? Apartheid? Unions in South Africa had asked for a global boycott of their goods to try and isolate South Africa at the time. That was basically what the policy said, that we would not handle goods that came from South Africa. We would boycott the South African goods.
0: So Mary worked in the grocery store section. And what came from South Africa, well, mostly it was fresh fruit. When the unionised workers announced that they weren't going to sell South African produce, the bosses, they were not happy.
1: And they told us we can't do that, which didn't go down very well. It was more of an up yours to them, to be honest with you, because as I said, they wouldn't meet with us. They wouldn't talk to us. So we thought, okay, well, if you don't talk to us, we'll sort you out. We told the management, look, we've had a policy from our union and we're going to follow this policy. Once we told them that we had received this policy and we were going to follow it, they started to bring us up to the office and threaten us with serious consequences of what they said. They never actually said what they were going to do. That's the way Dunn's work. You'd usually told or else. And that's the way they thought they would kind of stop it from happening, was by threatening us.
0: Then, on the 19th of July, 1984, Mary is working at the register.
1: We had management standing behind, walking up and down. There's probably 10 of us in a row, 12 of us in a row. And management was walking up and down behind us, watching.
0: And so how does that work for you? Every time a new customer comes up, are you just looking at their cart going, please don't have a grapefruit, please don't have a grapefruit?
1: Basically that was it. And I remember seeing the actual woman who I refused.
0: This woman, she walked up to Mary's register with a basket.
1: And I could see in her basket that she had two grapefruit. And she came to my register and I was like, I was shaking, I was shitting myself. I was going, what am I going to do? So I told her, sorry, I can't handle these goods. The customer herself was perfectly fine with it. She was grand. And it's just because there was a manager standing behind me that she told me, as I said, to close off and come up to the office. So it was very frightening. The not knowing, I suppose, was one of the more frightening things.
0: As Mary walked up the stairs to her manager's office, her head was spinning.
1: Because you've got like the thing of you're in a job and you don't know what they're going to do. I mean, they kept saying serious consequences, but they didn't give us any more an indication than that. So I suppose this is all going through your head, like there's a recession on, I'm not going to get, like, am I going to get a job? I'll be, you know, when I go home, I'll be ill. It's all going through your head for that couple of seconds that woman was in the queue.
0: Mary's at genuine risk of losing her job here and having no money, but she held her head high. And she stood firm against management.
1: I wasn't changing my mind anyway that I wasn't going to back down. I said, I'm going to continue to boycott the goods. And they said, OK, you're suspended, indefinitely suspended. They didn't tell me how long or indicate how long it was going to be for or what was going to happen.
0: And so Mary and some of her colleagues, they walked out of that door and went on strike. They formed a picket line outside the shop, except the problem is Dunn Store's quite big. Had more than one entrance.
1: Well, because the store we worked in had three entrances. So there's the main entrance, which was on Henry Street, which is the main road. And then there's another side entrance, which is not as big, but it was fairly busy as well. And then at the back, there was a delivery entrance.
0: And because there was about 10 of them striking, it was hard for them to create like a solid picket line at each entrance. But people would ask them what they were doing and they had answers.
1: Well, the first day or so, I mean, nobody asked because you didn't see us. But when people did start to ask us, we had started on the picket line to start to educate ourselves and started to learn what was happening over in South Africa. So the more we learned, the more determined we became that we weren't going to handle South African goods. We couldn't handle South African goods in support of the people, the black people of South Africa. So I suppose the more we learned, the more we were able to have conversations with people about what was happening and why we shouldn't be buying it. Because people put up the argument, oh, you know, you're going to hurt the black people of South Africa if you boycott their goods. And like they had every excuse in the world.
0: So in those days and weeks, what did you learn about apartheid that kind of steeled your resolve? What were the sorts of things you were hearing about apartheid that kind of really cemented it for you that you were doing the right thing?
1: I suppose things like, I mean, a black person, they have to have a passport. So they had to travel everywhere with this book, this identification book. They couldn't travel into certain areas. They were only allowed to work in certain jobs. They weren't allowed to go into like certain like cafes or anything. They weren't allowed to intermarry. There was loads and loads of like different rules and different classifications of what people could do there. And it was just so like against human rights. The longer we were on strike and the more we learned, the more determined we became.
0: But not everyone in Dublin understood the strike and exactly what they were boycotting. Some people just got the complete wrong end of the stick.
1: Like we literally had people who said, oh, I wouldn't blame you touching them. I wouldn't touch him if a black person touched him either. We heard of priests who were in the pulpit telling people to go into the store, that what we were doing was hurting the black people of South Africa. We had people who were arguing with us. We had a lot of, at the time, there's a fair few white South Africans who were over in Ireland are coming, like this is during, this was not in one day, this was over probably months. And they'd all like always make a point of coming up to the picket line and, you know, kind of berating us and telling us what we didn't know we were talking about.
0: Before you went on strike, living in Dublin, had you ever met a person from Africa before?
1: No, that's I had personally never met. And I don't, none of us had, none of the strikers had. Now, there were black people living in Ireland, but I mean, a lot at the time, a lot of black people were studying in colleges and stuff, which wasn't the kind of environment that we all went around in.
0: The first black person Mary met was a gentleman by the name of Nimrod. Nimrod was born near Johannesburg and had sought political asylum in the late 1970s.
1: He was an ex-trade union leader. He was exiled from South Africa and had been living in Ireland for a couple of years.
0: And he'd heard about the Dunn Stores workers. And he came down to the picket line.
1: He walked up and down with us every day. He was an ex-teacher as well. So he was actually atypical. He was a teacher in that he taught you what was happening without kind of, you know, making you learn it, if that makes sense.
0: The best kind of teacher.
1: Yeah, yeah. He was someone you wanted to talk to. And the more we heard about what it was like for a black South African to live there, the more we were determined that, like, what we were doing was the right thing. Plus, the black people in South Africa had asked for this boycott.
0: And then one day, Nimrod explained apartheid in the best way I think I've ever heard.
1: Nimrod explained it to us one day. There's something, I think it was about 33 million black people living in South Africa and about 2 million white people. And he said, it's like a pint of Guinness with the black is on the bottom and the white sitting on top.
0: That is the single greatest metaphor I think I've ever heard, like so perfectly targeted to an Irish audience.
1: I know.
0: It's breathtaking. And when Nimrod explained to you things like how segregation works, like, do you remember how it made you feel?
1: It made you feel so, like, this is so wrong. Like, it's so wrong that people who are just because of the colour of their skin are being separated and being treated so badly. And literally that was what it was. If you weren't the right colour, sorry, you had no rights. So it just made you feel really angry about what was going on as well and wanting to try and help out and wanting to try and do something.
0: In 1984, the Nobel Peace Prize was awarded to a man for his stance against apartheid.
3: The black South African, Bishop Desmond Tutu, was today awarded the Nobel Peace Prize. It was in recognition of the fight within his country against apartheid, a struggle in which black and white South Africans unite to bring their country out of conflict and crisis.
4: This award is really being given for all these people, those who are the victims of apartheid, the numberless little people.
0: Desmond Tutu. His journey to the award ceremony in Oslo, it actually involved a stopover in London. And it was in London that he wanted to meet these Irish strikers. So Mary and her friends, they travelled to London to meet him.
1: Like, we were like, what do you say to a bishop? No, like, how do you kind of address them? And I remember Karen myself kind of, oh, what do you say? Like, what do you call them? Like, and there's footage of it and you can see how awkward Karen and myself are. God, it was just like, we literally didn't, like, what do you do? Like, do you, you know, do you have to shake his hand or what do you do? Like, we literally didn't know what to do. So, but he was the warmest man. He really was a lovely, lovely man. So he made it very easy for us in the end. And he walked into the room and he just came over and just hugged the two of us. And he's interviewed at the time and he told Ben Dunn, you should be proud of the action that we're taking.
4: I would like to see a groundswell of support coming their way, but they certainly have made their point and at very great cost to themselves. And this is what I would wish to commend them for. I must say that they are quite remarkable young people.
0: Desmond Tutu's endorsement of the strikers gave them this massive publicity boost and I guess a level of credibility that they'd been missing.
1: Here was a black man of the church, saying that what we were doing was the right thing to do. So the people who were arguing was that, you know, we're going to hurt the black people of South Africa and, like, this is not what they want. They couldn't say that anymore. Or they tried, but at least we had an argument back now for that. So that was one of the biggest turning points. People started to support us more and we started to get more people on the picket line.
0: After meeting the Dunstall strikers, Bishop Tutu suggested that they should go to South Africa to see what was going on firsthand. Turns out that is easier said than done. In July 1985, Mary and some of her colleagues, they booked flights to Johannesburg via London. But when they get to Heathrow, their plans are thrown into disarray.
1: British Airways initially came over and said that we weren't going to be allowed to board the flight. We said, why? And they said, well, because you need a visa to go to South Africa. Now, people on an Irish passport at the time didn't need a visa. Then they came over and they wanted us to identify our luggage to take it off the flight. So then what they did was they got a representative of the South African embassy, a man called Leo Evans, came to the airport to us to tell us that we weren't going to get into South Africa, that we hadn't got visas.
0: It turns out that the conservative Thatcher government was making it hard for them to go. The strikers were held for 3 hours. It looks like they're about to be turned around and sent home.
1: So I went and phoned my next door neighbour to say to my mother and father, we're not going to be allowed on a flight, so we'll be home tomorrow. And then the next thing, British Airways came over and said, literally just said, run, you're going on the flight. So we literally had to get up and literally run down to get onto the flight.
0: They had made it. But when they touched down in South Africa, they were met with a wall of intimidation.
1: We landed in Johannesburg and we noticed when we landed that there was a lot of soldiers around, but we just kind of didn't really think too much. We thought this was just the way it is, like in South Africa. And we walked into the terminal and we were approached by someone who said, are you the group travelling from Dublin? And we said, yes. And they said, okay, follow us. And we had heard all these stories about activists falling out windows and being arrested and falling downstairs and stuff. So we were terrified. Plus the fact that nobody actually knew where we were. Because the last thing that we had, and I wasn't the only one, other people had phoned home as well and said, look, we're not going to South Africa, we'll be home tomorrow. There wasn't an Irish embassy in South Africa at the time, but two of the people who were travelling had British passports. So they got to speak to the British consulate, who basically said to them, nothing we can do.
0: Mary and her colleagues were held for 8 hours. And back home in Ireland, it was front page news.
1: So that was what everybody, like all our families woke up to was, you know, where are they and what's happening? Nobody can get a contact with us. Nobody knew where we were. Bishop Tutu was waiting at the airport. So when he heard what was happening, he kind of got the word out.
0: The group were eventually deported and put on a plane back to Ireland. And certainly, Mary says, they were shaken. But when they touched down in Dublin, they realised that this ordeal had actually emboldened their cause.
1: It really changed people's attitudes because they were starting to wonder then, well, why didn't they let, I mean, they're shop workers, why didn't they let them in? What have they got to hide over there? Like, what, you know, and they shot themselves in the foot, really, the South Africans did, because had they let us in, I mean, like, there might have been a little bit of interest in it, but not to the extent that happened once they didn't let us in and when we went missing for the 24 hours. So they really kind of brought more attention to it than it would have got had we just gone over.
0: What had started out as a unionist directive almost 3 years before, eventually it became the law of the land. In April 1987, the Irish government passed national legislation banning imports from South Africa.
1: So what they did is they changed the law, even though that wasn't what we'd gone out and strike for. We'd gone out and strike for the right not to handle South African goods, but we actually got the law in Ireland changed. So we achieved much more than we thought we were going to achieve.
0: Then, in February 1990, the man who was once considered South Africa's most wanted steps out of prison after 27 years.
5: Nelson Mandela, the symbol of black resistance in South Africa for more than a quarter of a century, is to be released from prison in a few hours. President de Klerk says it'll open a new chapter in South Africa's history.
6: The eyes of the world are presently focused on all South Africans. All of us now have an opportunity and the responsibility to prove that we are capable of a peaceful process in creating a new South Africa.
0: So this is wild. Mandela had heard of Mary and her group, nicknamed the Grapefruit Ladies, while he was in prison.
7: Nelson Mandela came to Dublin to thank the Irish people for their role in the fight against apartheid.
8: The history of this country has been a source of tremendous inspiration to us in the course of our own struggle.
1: He said that he had heard about our strike when he was in Robben Island and that had given him hope, which I mean, like, for someone like him to say something like that, it's just, it's very emotional. Like, to know that what you, like, we were told for so long that what you're doing is going to be, is wrong and hurt the black people. To hear someone like Nelson Mandela say, you know, it kept them going. And, you know, now, we didn't change apartheid, but we certainly, I suppose, brought attention to it.
0: So Nelson Mandela is telling you that while he's in prison in South Africa, he's hearing about you guys striking all the way over in Dublin, and he's inspired by it. That's wild.
1: I suppose, it was solidarity. Like, that's, I think, how he looked upon it. On, it was people who had, and as he said, like, we were so far away, we had nothing to gain from it. But to show solidarity for his people, that was, he was commending us on anyway. So it was just something that was unbelievable.
0: If you could tell your 21-year-old self, refusing to scan a grapefruit, how much your life would be shaped by this event, what would you tell her?
1: Go for it. Do it. I mean, I suppose not to be as afraid as I was on the day. It had good and bad effects. As I said, when the strike was finished, we were blacklisted really from getting other jobs in Dublin anyway. So I went to Australia. Karen was eventually sacked from Dunn's. And little by little, everybody left Dunn's. Some didn't, like, some got married and didn't work, and some worked in different places. And so it did have, in some ways, it had a negative effect, but not enough. Like, you know, to me, it's something that I feel really proud of being part of. It's something that, like, even though you couldn't talk about it for, not that you couldn't talk about it, well, yeah, you, I suppose you couldn't talk about it for a while. It's something that in my heart, I know we did the right thing. I know it was the right thing to do at the time, and it's still the right thing that we did.
0: So, changing national law, inspiration to Nelson Mandela, and it all starts with refusing to scan a grapefruit.
1: Two grapefruit.
0: Oh, let's not forget the second grapefruit.
1: Yeah.
0: Mary Manning, you're an absolute legend. Thank you so much.
1: Thank you.
0: This episode of No One Saw It Coming was produced by Zoe Ferguson and Rebecca Metcalf. And if you do want to hear more about apartheid and the boycotts that happened, there's this fabulous ABC podcast, ABC Rewind, and they've done a whole series. It's called Boycott. No One Saw It Coming is made on Gadigal land in Sydney, Australia, for ABC Radio National. If you've got any thoughts on the show, you've got any ideas, you can let us know. No One Saw It Coming at abc.net.au. My name is Mark Fennell, and I will be back next week with a brand new episode. Until then, bye.

0: Remember the budget?
1: This budget includes the most significant tax reform package.
0: It taxed income from capital gains as income, like your wage income, like my wage income, albeit with a discount for inflation, removing for most investments the rule that saw only half of each capital gain taxed, until an avalanche of complaints day after day, many of them more like niggles than complaints. We appreciate what you're trying to do, but could you just exempt or soften it for startups, for small businesses, and then a partial backdown?
2: The next steps that we announced today are all about providing more clarity and confidence to investors, more support for small businesses, and more incentives for innovation.
0: So where are we now? What remains of the most significant tax reform in a quarter of a century? And what does what happened to it tell us about how hard it is these days to

0: change anything, no matter how much we appreciate what the government's trying to do. Welcome to The Economy Stupid on ABC Radio National with me, Peter Martin, and our guest this week, Parliament House gumshoe Patrick Commons, who's currently economics editor for The Guardian after working as economics correspondent for The Australian and economics writer for The Australian Financial Review. He's been following those manoeuvrings in Parliament day by day, as I have, and those headlines. Wrecking ball, drive-by shooting, uninvestable, brain drain, war on aspiration. And Graham Samuel, a business figure who's headed both the Australian Chamber of Commerce and Industry and the Australian Competition and Consumer Commission, and much more besides, and is in a very good position to judge what happens when governments try to change things, having played, as you'll hear, an important role in the creation of the Goods and Services Tax. Welcome, Graham, and welcome, Patrick.
1: Thanks, Peter. Good to be talking with you.
2: Hi, Peter.
0: Patrick, what was the government trying to do? What did it say it was trying to do in the budget?
2: Well, it was trying to make it easier for people to own their first home. That was a big selling point. They were trying to cut taxes for workers, and that was part of the overall deal as well. And to get there, they were going to better align the tax treatment of asset and labour income. So the money you make from working and the money you make from selling assets, selling properties, selling shares, to make sure that the tax treatment of the two was more fair.
0: So you had been taxed on only half of each capital gain. If you bought something at one price, sold it later at another, you'd been taxed on only half of the gain. What's the change they tried to put in place?
2: Effectively, what they want to do is they want to make sure that they are taxing you on the real gains from the sale of your assets rather than the nominal. So it should be a more nuanced, a more exact way to tax capital gains.
0: That's not the only change they made. And of course, they did that because there were a lot of investors diving into housing and I suppose elbowing owner-occupiers out at auctions and so on. The other change they made was to impose a minimum tax of 30% on real gains. What was the thinking behind that?
2: They're trying to treat the income from capital and wages equally again, and they're trying to avoid people selling assets at a time when their income's very low. So usually, you know, when you hold on to your investment property or properties, for example, for a number of years, and then you don't sell it until you've finished work when your income is very low. So they're trying to address that.
0: It looks as if their political mistake was not to stop at housing. They applied these measures to all assets, including shares, including startups. And that's been the source of most of the criticism, those headlines I read out. Why do you think they didn't simply stop at housing?
2: You don't want people making decisions around, oh, I'll invest in shares rather than property because I can get a better tax deal on shares. They don't want to get into this situation where they are distorting decisions based on tax. They want people to make the decision based on what they think, you know, is the best place to invest their money.
0: And it brought an avalanche of criticism. Mm. Graham, you've seen the reaction to those changes. I read out some of the headlines. Is it the reaction you would have expected? And does it mean the government's on the wrong track?
1: No, it's exactly the reaction that I expected from vested interests. Always happens, whatever reform you're dealing with. I could have written the script myself, but I think what Patrick just summarised is very, very interesting. If I can take three or four words out of it. One was to remove the distortions, and that ought to be a fundamental criteria of tax reform. The second one is one of equity, trying to treat people the same way, whatever they do. And then the third element that he mentioned was you make your decisions as to what you do on the basis of what you think is going to be the best outcome for you, freed from the distortion caused by various tax processes. Let me give you a very real example. Just a little while ago, I unfortunately had to have a complete knee replacement. And I said to the surgeon, after he finished, what was a really important and a difficult bit of surgery, I said, tell me, do you have a 50% reduction in tax for what you've just done to my knee? And he looked at me puzzled and then laughed. I said the same thing to the anaesthetist. I said, you were paid to keep me alive and to wake up from the operation. And again, he looked at me with wonderment and then just laughed. Why is it that people who are

0: are earning income through personal exertion and I earn it through PAYG. Why is it that I've got to be subsidising by paying a full rate of tax, subsidising those who invest in capital? It's a distortion that we shouldn't be putting into the system. The problem is you put it into the system, it's very difficult to get rid of it because people get used to the feather bedding.
1: You said people get used to the feather bedding. Before we went on air, you shared with me an equation that you're even going to share with the senators. I know that we don't normally use equations on The Economy Stupid, but it is called The Economy Stupid. What was the equation?
0: Oh, it's a very simple one, and that is that the louder the noise is in inverse proportion to the public interest being served by the reform, right? So if you like, R, that is reform, equals I over V, that is vested interest.
1: So you would actually see this reaction, and there's scarcely been a day without a headline about some aspect of this offending someone. You would see this as a sign. In fact, if this wasn't happening, you'd be thinking perhaps that the reform wasn't much of a reform.
0: Well, that's right. And look, the one that I actually chuckled over for a long time and then started to really wonder what was going on was in one of the daily newspapers, the front page of which had a photo of a business person who said that he was putting his enterprise into voluntary administration because of the tax reforms. And I thought, mate, these reforms aren't even in Parliament yet. You're saying that your business has collapsed because of the tax reforms. But the worst of it was that the media outlet, a significant newspaper in Australia, put this on the front page without the slightest exposure of the hypocrisy and the irony of what was being claimed by the business person concerned.
1: Patrick, what have been the complaints of entrepreneurs, startups, people who invent companies, and what did the government promise in return?
2: They begin their business just in their garage, nothing but their hard work. They buy a laptop, but that's pretty much it. So essentially, it's just their hard work, ingenuity and entrepreneurship, and then they turn this, you know, from their bedroom or garage, they turn it into a huge business and everyone's happy with it. Now, what they're saying with the new inflation-linked method of calculating CGT, they say, hold on a second, our costs are zero. How are we going to index, how are we going to reflect inflation when we go to sell this if our original costs are zero?
1: So, do you mean they might be taxed as much as I am after years, a decade?
2: Yes. But you can see that there is, you know, there is an issue there. If you're saying we're going to inflation link your cost base and they're saying, well, our cost base is a zero, how is that going to work? So it's one of those things which is a reasonable issue to raise. So what the government has done is they have said, well, okay, if you are the founder of an hit, and wait for it, this, we've got to put this in quotation marks because it's going to be something which I'm sure people talk about in the future, is genuinely innovative. If you're a genuinely innovative startup with a very low zero cost base, alongside your early investors and your employees, you get paid with shares in the business, then you'll be able to stick with the 50% flat capital gains tax discount. You'll have that option.
1: So if you're genuinely innovative, you'll be taxed at half the rate I am, whereas the complaint was that income from capital gains from selling a company, which I suppose in that case is largely delayed wage income.
2: Absolutely, yeah.
1: The complaint was that it would be taxed as wages. The government has also increased the number of small businesses that get the special even lower rate. Done a separate deal with the Greens on the self-managed super funds. They'll no longer be able to borrow to buy property. That was recommended in the Financial System Review. Graham, I'm wondering whether there's a danger that exempting here, exempting there, it's a bit like, you know, if you're trying to level a table with four legs and you shave a bit off one leg and you shave, after a while you end up with the table on the floor. I'm wondering if there's a danger you end up complicating things. Bob Brunick, head of the Tax and Transfer Institute at the ANU, we had him on the program. He made the point in his submission that one of the core rationales of the reform is to remove the incentive to change your structure to, in this case, I suppose, become genuinely innovative or define yourself in some way, and that creating carve-outs undermines that objective. Is this what we can see happening before our eyes, that something starts out intending to be universal and ends up, I suppose, being eaten away.
0: Look, I think that's exactly the problem that occurs with carve-outs. By the way, I'm involved in several startups. I wish that they had no cost base. One of the biggest problems you have with startups is to actually get investors to put money in to be able to pay for the cost base. So I have a heavy doubt and a cynicism about the suggestion that startups have no cost. Keep in mind that some of these startups do convert into very, very valuable companies. And if we want to avoid some of the distortions that occur through that, then we have to subject that wealth to an appropriate, equitable, fair tax imposition. And that's what Chalmers has done.
1: Well, should we be concerned about the talk that entrepreneurs, presumably at the stage when they're beginning the startup, would leave the country, start up a business in New Zealand, which doesn't have a capital gain, or the Silicon Valley, which has a very large capital gains tax, larger than ours?
0: Well, good luck to them. Look, people choose to invest in Australia and to make capital investments or startup investments, the case may be, because they find the environment is right, not only for the investment, but also for their style of living and a whole range of other factors. And so for those that say they're going to leave, and I read it every day in one national newspaper, this one's leaving, that one's going to leave, et cetera. And I think to myself, I'd love to be able to audit the reasons for their supposed departure, like the character who launched into voluntary administration of his business because of the tax reforms, which didn't even exist at this stage.
1: Is there a broader argument, though, Graham, that capital is scarce, or it's said to be scarce, and that Australia needs a lower rate of tax on capital because it is scarce and needed, and otherwise people making capital gains, I suppose, would buy and sell properties or shares overseas or move overseas?
0: Yeah. Well, if that argument is the one that's made by those that are investing in capital and have enjoyed the feather bedding of the 50% discount on tax rate that's been in there since it was introduced many, many years ago. And they'll always say that. And I'm willing to bet my bottom dollar, which is nothing like as deep as some of these entrepreneurs, but I'd like to bet my bottom dollar that in a year's time or 2 years' time, we'll say, well, what was all the fuss about? It's made very little difference. See, we might need capital investment, but we also need more surgeons and more anaesthetists and more plumbers and more electrical contractors to be able to build houses and builders and the like. But we don't give them the tax concession that we give to capital. So you've got to ask, what is it that motivated our politicians of yesteryear to suddenly say we need capital more than we need people that are being paid a salary or that are being paid a professional income for doing whatever they're doing?
1: Another argument, Patrick, which we have heard is that capital, money you use to buy something at one price, sell it for a profit later, is already taxed because it's taxed as income. And this argument has something of an impressive lineage. A UK tax review considered it and found in favour of it, although the UK government didn't. Australia's tax review, the Henry tax review, acknowledged it. It's that these people who make capital gains are making them on money that has already been taxed.
2: Yeah, I mean, this is an idea that you shouldn't simply tax savings. You shouldn't make it disincentive to save money rather than spend money. But I mean, I would argue that this is what an inflation-linked approach to capital gains tax gets towards, right? I mean, that is moving in that direction. I don't think we're moving any further away in moving it towards an inflation-linked. I would have thought that that's kind of a more accurate representation of the time value of money by linking it to inflation.
1: Accurate representations of what we're about here on The Economy Stupid on ABC Radio National with me, Peter Martin, and our guest this week, Guardian Australia Economics Editor Patrick Commons, and Graham Samuel, who is head of the Chamber of Commerce and Industry, was instrumental in developing the changes that gave us the goods and services tax mere years after it had been decisively rejected at an election and a Prime Minister had declared it dead, buried and cremated. Graham, I want you to take us back to Australia's last successful attempt at tax reform. As you've told it to me, I like this story because I was a small part of it, it began in a radio studio, three ABC studios actually, connected by landlines. You were in one of them. Can you tell me, this was 1996, can you tell me what happened?
0: Yeah, well, I'd just been elected as president of the Australian Chamber of Commerce and Industry, which at that time represented about 37 different business organisations throughout Australia. And prior to this radio interview you're talking about, I'd been on Meet the Press with Paul Bongiorno. And he saw me in the green room before and he said, "Graeme, is there a question you'd like me to ask?" I said, "Yeah, ask me about tax." "Paul, the current income tax system is stuffed." Some people objected to the use of that word, but I said, "It's completely stuffed." I said, "It's inequitable. It's capable of being avoided very, very easily. We've got to go for a goods and services tax or a consumption tax." That became a bit of a headline. And then I took it up and I thought, "Well, why not? Let's have a go." And I spoke to Rob Fitzgerald of the Australian Council of Social Services.
1: He was in one of the studios that I described, and you were in another. I was in another. I think it was Sydney, Melbourne, Canberra. After the conclusion of the debate, as I remember, you two were talking really well. And I said, "Look, I'll just let you keep talking." I walked out of the studio, edited the story, and you two kept chatting.
0: Yeah. And in fact, Peter, the fact that you walked out of the studio was very, very useful because we were no longer constrained by having some radio interview or whatever, listening to what we were saying. But we talked then about what we would do to be able to have the two organisations, one representing business right around the country, the other representing social services. And I said, "Look, why don't we adopt the fundamental theme that we need a less distortive, a much more equitable, a much fairer tax system that can't be avoided?" And he said he agreed. He was concerned about there being a reduction of taxes, a percentage of GDP. I said, "Look, we can deal with that and we'll accept the base level," which I think was at that time 24%. But I said, "On one condition, and that is that we subject current expenditure to a proper rigorous analysis to make sure that we're not spending money inappropriately." And so we agreed. And then the two of us went away and we secured the support, I might say, at that stage of our organisations. Now, I don't know what Rob had to do with ACOS, but I went before the Australian Chamber of Commerce and Industry group, the 37 members, and said, "This is what we have agreed in principle to do with Rob Fitzgerald of ACOS." One of those present then said to me, he was highly critical, he said, "Why would you ever do this with ACOS?" I said, "Because it's no use taking tax reform forward representing just the business community. It is doomed to failure. You've got to have the whole community involved. That is, focus on the public interest." Well, that's what we did. I have to say that the individual concerned apologised after our tax summit, which was in October 1996, and he said, "Graeme, you were right. And I appreciate the fact that you proceeded with commitment and determination to do this." But there was a really important thing that occurred, which was this tax summit in October 1996. We drew together 100 different organisations. We said it was a politician and public service free environment. The 100 delegates at that meeting in the National Press Club in Canberra all voted unanimously in favour of proposing a broad-based consumption tax or goods and services tax. And we then set up a very small committee or forum involving both business and social services and the like. The only people we couldn't get to be involved was the ACTU. And I tried my darndest with Bill Kelty to do that, but unfortunately they were stuck in a political environment that wouldn't allow it. And would you believe the Business Council refused to be involved? In fact, they banned one of their members from attending the forum.
1: So we had your business organisation, the Chamber of Commerce, pushing this, and the Business Council and the, I suppose we had Symmetry, and the trade union movement being sceptical of the consensus that you were developing.
0: No, they were more than sceptical. They were resisting it. They were recalcitrant. So we proceeded to work on this. There was some courage involved, obviously, but also with communication. And I often like to say, as I said in the Senate, I love the C word. People get taken aback when I say that. I said the C word in this area is commitment, courage, and communication. And what I think the Prime Minister and the Treasurer have shown now in this context has been commitment and courage. And I'm not quite sure about the communication, but it is very, very difficult to communicate highly complex tax reform to people who, frankly, are not that interested in it. They just know they pay their tax each month or each year, as the case may be. Unless they've got a strong vested interest, they don't really understand what it's about. And I've had some eye-opening experience of that over recent days, you know, just of people misunderstanding what it is that Treasurer Chalmers has put forward.
1: Patrick, does this sound like it was a quarter of a century ago? Does it sound like it was from another era? How does that sort of gel with

0: people like, David Pocock.
1: Is it partly, though, do you think, Patrick, that we have... I'll ask you, Graham, actually, did we have a culture of complaint then?
2: We've got to recognise that the pleas divide into two categories. One, the plea is that if you go ahead with this, then the world will collapse, right? The sun won't rise tomorrow. The second plea is, why don't we subject this to a proper inquiry on, a new white paper that the Business Council might want or whatever it might be. That is designed to do two things. One, to delay. Vested interest tried on every time. And that's why I admire what the Treasurer has done here. And he said, look, we've had enough discussion. We've had the Henry paper, Ken Henry's paper of years ago. There's been so much discussion about this. What I'm going to do now is to introduce reform that is designed to be equitable, is designed to be fair, designed to remove distortions. It's also designed, I've been bemused at the fact that we have been complaining in the media for months and months now, if not years, about how housing has become unaffordable for new home buyers. So the Treasury introduces reforms that are going to make it easier. And of course, what happens is the investors are driven out of the market, which is good for new home buyers. And would you believe prices are leveling out, even falling by 1% or 2%. And suddenly the complaint is there that clearance rates are at their lowest level for a long time and that the house prices are, quotes, plummeting, close quotes. No, that's not happening.
0: I just want to ask Graham, actually, because one of the things with the media coverage of this and having obviously been a reporter for quite a while, if you have a room of 1,000 people and, you tell them a new tax rule and it only affects 10 of those people, like 1% of those people, and they start screaming. Now, the way kind of we have a couple of, national newspapers, they won't go and ask every single person, what do you think, and then report on it. They go straight to those 10 people and you end up with, story after story after story, and it looks like this is a massive deal, but it's only really affecting 1% of people. And this is just an example. Now, is this the same when, if you look back on when, you were involved in these reforms, was it a similar thing, or is it different now? Because there's this idea that it's harder because of the way media has been splintered and polarised to get these big, broad reforms across.
2: No, I don't think it's any harder. It's the complexity that hits us. But I grew numbed to all this when I headed up the National Competition Council, which was vested with the responsibility of introducing national competition policy reforms. And what I did at the time was to give many speeches that said, vested interests will always march up and down the street with, loud megaphones and big placards opposing the changes. The problem is that the public interest is rarely represented in those marches.
1: A quick final question to each of you. If this had failed, if this hadn't become law, would the opportunity for future tax reform have been set way, way back, Patrick?
0: Yeah, I think it would have been. I think it's fair to say. And I think, going back to what Graham was saying earlier, they do need to push these things through. And I understand the haste and the rush and this kind of feeling that we need to take this opportunity to make what is a meaningful reform and will make a meaningful difference, hopefully, to some of the problems that we've all been talking about in the tax system for a very long time. Of course, it's still, early days and we'll need to, see how this plays out in the next year and then ultimately at the next election. But I think this is a positive sign that we can get reform done in this country after years of complaining that maybe we can't.
1: Are you now optimistic, Graham, not necessarily about any particular reform, but about the prospect for future reforms?
2: I think this government is actually showing itself as having the courage and the commitment to undertake reform. So, some successes they've had: superannuation a year ago, the Environment Protection and Biodiversity Conservation Act on November the 27th last year, now this. Now, if we do all that, that's a clear signal to the government and to the more courageous ministers there. If you've got serious reform, undertake it. You can get it through and it's not the end of government.
1: So there may be exciting things to come.
2: I hope so.
1: Hopefully even better explained. Graham, Patrick, briefly before we go, as is traditional on the program, anything to look out for in the days and weeks ahead? Patrick.
0: I think the big thing that's going to be happening here, once the tax legislation settles down, it'll be interesting to see how the debates roll out. Some of these things are a big deal when they're introduced, and then people kind of forget about them when they realise the world hasn't ended. But I think

0: The really interesting thing to look out for here is what's going to be happening with the NDIS. It's going to be really hard, and I think it's so critical also to what they want to do in terms of their agenda and the budget and their fiscal position, that this is just going to be an incredibly important thing in the next, in the next year.
1: Graham.
2: You know, politically, and responding to Patrick there, I agree, the NDIS is the next one. And politically, it is probably ironically quite smart to enter into an eight-week study of the NDIS reforms, because what it does, we get these tax reforms into place, hopefully in the next 2 weeks, and then the next focus will be on the NDIS. And suddenly that'll be the headlines. That'll be the thing that will capture people's attention, and the tax reforms will just fade.
1: Do you know, I remember 1985, I was actually in the room for the final press conference at that tax summit. The talk about the things that were going to end. Property investment was going to end because of the capital gains tax, and restaurants were going to end. We weren't going to dine out because they were going to have a fringe benefits tax. And as I remember, it didn't take many months at all until life went on as it had. Graham Samuel, a former head of the Australian Competition and Consumer Commission and the Chamber of Commerce and Industry, Guardian Australia Economics Editor Patrick Commons, thank you both so much.
0: Thanks, Peter.
2: Thanks, Peter.
1: And thank you for listening. 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If you have any thoughts or questions or comments, no economic question is stupid, you can email us. Many of you have done that about last week's program via the economy.stupid@abc.net.au. Brilliant is one of the words used. The thesis was that the time we're living through now is more like the 1930s than any other time. Thanks to producer Rebecca Metcalf. I'm Peter Martin. We'll see you next week.
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12: In 1776, the American colonies declared their independence from Britain. And July the 4th is the country's birthday. So join me, Nick Bryant, for our America at 250 series. 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

0: ABC News with Andrew Kaloupas. A massive rescue operation is continuing in Venezuela after back-to-back powerful earthquakes killed at least 164 people. Here's Jono Wakeley.
1: A magnitude 7.2 earthquake hit the north of Venezuela, followed less than a minute later by a second one at a magnitude 7.5. Using predictive modelling, the US Geological Survey says the death toll would most likely run into the thousands, possibly even exceeding 10,000. Venezuela's interim president, Delcy Rodriguez, says rescue crews from other countries would arrive soon and thanked leaders including US President Donald Trump and Russian President Vladimir Putin. Emergency workers and volunteers have been digging through rubble to find survivors who are believed to be trapped under collapsed buildings.
0: Venezuela's main international airport near Caracas has been closed because of damage, which could complicate the delivery of urgently needed aid. But the US Secretary of State Marco Rubio says American teams will be able to deal with such challenges.
2: The Department of War is going to have to play a big logistical role here because they have the ability to land in challenging places. Right now, the airport in Caracas is damaged. One of the runways is cracked, but the Department of War has the capability to land in situations like that, so we'll need that. So we have an awful whole of government response. It'll be big, it'll be fast, and it'll be effective.
0: The UK Maritime Monitoring Service says a cargo ship may have been attacked as it attempted to pass the Strait of Hormuz close to the coast of Oman. It says the ship reported being struck by a projectile but did not sustain any casualties. A national discrimination class action has been filed against mining giant Fortescue, claiming systemic sexual harassment at its Western Australian mine sites. The case, lodged in the federal court in Melbourne, is being brought on behalf of women who worked at the sites. It includes allegations of stalking, attempted room break-ins, sexual assault and rape. Fortescue says it takes the allegations seriously, but says it would be inappropriate to comment before reviewing the claims. Lawyer Joshua Alewood says the action could involve hundreds or thousands of women.
3: We filed a class action against Fortescue on behalf of hundreds, if not thousands, of women who have suffered systemic sexual harassment whilst out on the work sites there in Western Australia. These claims range from women being stalked back to their rooms, men trying to break into their rooms, men inappropriately touching them.
0: A think tank warns younger Australians may not receive the same level of government support as today's retirees. The Policy Institute Australia says spending on programs, including the age pension, is growing faster than the economy. It's calling for better means testing for wealthier households, which it says could save the federal budget more than $20 billion a year. The Institute's CEO, Amy Oster, says the system is not sustainable.
4: The amount of entitlements that we have now, if they continue to grow the way they have been growing, somebody who is 40 now may not have access to the entitlements that a 70-year-old does today because we won't be able to afford it.
0: A former user of nitrous oxide said he nearly died after passing out while driving under the effects of the drug, also known as Nangs. His experience comes as a family of a father of five who died after using the gas calls for tighter controls on its sale and delivery. Nitrous oxide has legal and culinary uses, but doctors say recreational use is increasing. Sam Bramman says his addiction nearly killed him and it took him 18 months to recover.
5: I was driving on the highway and it was really late at night and I was using a Nang and I woke up from being passed out from it and I was still driving. Five security guards cornered me and sedated me, and that's when I woke up in Tweed Heads Hospital psych ward with an involuntary admission.
0: Astronomers say they have identified two of the lowest density giant planets ever detected, orbiting a star about 1,000 light years away. Here's the BBC's Helen Briggs.
6: The planets are roughly the size of Jupiter, but with just a fraction of its mass. Only a few dozen of these so-called superpuff planets are known, and it's even rarer to find two formed from the same disk of dust and gas locked in a gravitational dance. What makes them most remarkable is that they are constituted of material that is very spread out, making them very light and puffy for their size. Astrophysicist Dr. George Dransfield of the University of Oxford, who led the research, says the planets resemble shaving foam in their density.
0: That's the latest from ABC News.
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8: But you go into this dangerous landscape.
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0: over you. Cry Me a River, sung by my guest today, Paul Capsis. On stage, Paul can transform into the great divas, from Janis Joplin to Judy Garland. He can also take on the character of a bingo caller or a trans sex worker. But Paul is, at the same time, so distinctively himself that he's also a muse for directors and portrait artists. When he was growing up as a Greek Maltese kid in working class inner city Sydney, Paul was regularly beaten up. He was bullied for exactly the qualities that people celebrate about him today: his gorgeous, distinctive looks, his flamboyance, and his ambiguity. Helping Paul survive those brutal school years was the love and protection of his Maltese grandmother, Angela. And some years ago, he created a Helpman Award-winning show about her called Angela's Kitchen. I spoke with Paul Capsis about his life and story in 2018. Hi, Paul.
1: Hello, Sarah.
0: Listening to yourself sing that song, Cry Me a River, comes to mind.
1: I just think I wish I could have recorded that again and sung it better.
0: What do you mean? What do you hear there that I don't hear? Because it sounds amazing to me.
1: I just hear things like my breath control was limited or something in the recording. I think about the musicians foremost, actually. The first thing I heard was the big introduction, and I thought of those three great musicians, Alistair Spence, Lloyd Swanton and Toby Hall, who played on that track. And they're so good. They're such great musicians to work with and to be in a studio with. So that's what I first thought, and then I heard myself and thought, oh, Lord.
0: Is that usually you, someone who doesn't like listening back to themselves?
1: Yeah. Like Frank Sinatra, he couldn't bear listening to any of his recordings.
0: It's apparently that lyric, though, Cry Me a River, the person who wrote it, Arthur Hamilton, was concerned that it would be heard as Crimea, as in the Balkan seaport. So you've got to be careful with your enunciation with lyrics.
1: Wow. I must remember that for the next time I sing it.
0: You could do a Crimea version.
1: Maybe I'll do a deliberate political take on it.
0: You know, that song and the way you sing it is at one end, I guess, of your vocal range. But you sing such a mix of music, you know. you'll sing Judy Garland, you sing Lou Reed. What guides the choices you make in the songs that you want to sing? Is it what your voice is capable of or something else?
1: It's usually the mood I'm in. I go through periods with music. I go through a period of Judy Garland obsession or Frank Sinatra obsession or Lou Reed or Patti Smith or Janis Joplin or Jimi Hendrix or Bob Dylan or Billie Holiday. I mean, it's endless. And when I discover an artist, I have to go as deep into it as I can. But then there are the songs themselves, which is something I've moved into later. So initially it was me doing other people, and then it was the songs, and I'm about to head back into the song land where I just sing songs again, and possibly in the future I'm considering revisiting the work where I used to do impressions of people, because that was really what made me what made my career initially. It was what brought me to the attention of a lot of people. And eventually this career I'm having was how I started out, which was doing impressions.
0: Tell me whereabouts your dad's family are from. Where was your dad born?
1: My dad was born in Cairo in Egypt. And his mother, my paternal grandmother, was born in Port Said in Egypt.
0: So they were Egyptian?
1: They're Egyptians, but their bloodline is Greek. So they're not Egyptians. They would say they're not Egyptians, although born in Egypt and multi-generational Egyptian Greeks. But they had a real thing about blood in my family. When we were children, my Greek grandmother, who migrated to Australia with my father in 1958.
0: What brought them to Australia then?
1: Well, I believe they were kicked out. All the Greek Egyptians were kicked out. All the Europeans were kicked out of Egypt. The government, the then government, forced everyone out, even though my grandmother and my father were born there. My grandfather migrated to Egypt from Greece. He was part of the Smyrna War, in Turkey, and he was captured and he was a prisoner, I believe, for around 6 years. He'd been shot. He could speak fluent Turkish. And then he went back to Greece and had been affected by the war. And he got into some trouble in Greece. He's from the south of Greece, my grandfather, from the Peloponnesus, from Pirgoelia. And his father paid his passage to a one-way passage to Egypt and to never return to Greece. And my grandfather never did. And then when, in the late 50s, when the Egyptian government forced my family out of Egypt, there was a possible chance that they could return to Greece, but my grandfather didn't want my father and my uncle, my father's younger brother, to go to Greece, to go into the army, the two-year forced army that they had to do. So he chose Australia because my grandmother had siblings in Australia. She had eight siblings, and when everyone was forced out of Egypt, they went all over the world. She had a sister go to England, a sister go to Canada, three of them went to Greece, three went to Australia, so they went all over the place.
0: And in that era where you just never saw each other again, I guess.
1: That's right, except she did. She won the lottery the year I was born, my grandmother, in 1964.
0: She won the lottery?
1: She won the lottery in Australia. And she used the money and she went to see all her siblings.
0: Like a world
1: and
0: tour.
1: And for the last time. And you know, she never really saw them again. And that's what she did.
0: Wow.
1: I have these great black and white photos of my grandmother outside Buckingham Palace and seeing all these cousins and nieces.
0: That's not where her family lived, presumably.
1: No.
0: It was the sightseeing bit of the tour.
1: So, yeah, they're from Egypt, but they always identified as Greeks. And my grandmother, her ancestors are from a place called Volos and from an area called Sanganava. And I was always fascinated by her life because my father's life in Egypt as well, because so different from my other side of the family.
0: Where's the other side come from?
1: Well, they're from Malta. My mother's from Malta and my mother migrated with her parents and siblings to Australia in 1948 after the Second World War, because in Malta there was no work and they experienced a lot of hardship. And my grandmother lived through the Depression as a child in Malta. So she knew what it was like.
0: What was life like for her during the Depression?
1: Well, they lived in the village. They lived in a village called Nashar in Malta. And it was incredibly isolated. And we have to imagine the time in the 30s, 20s and 30s, living in a tiny village, cut off, there were no phones. There were no cars for her. There were donkeys, I think, and buggies and things like that. And she had lots of siblings. Lots of them died as little children. She said that just to earn a little bit of money, her mother and father would get the donkey and they'd go out all day long. She said we wouldn't see her parents all day. And she said we had nothing. She said I used to get a potato sack and tie it around me with some string and no shoes. We had no shoes. And we'd spent the whole day by ourselves walking around the streets of Nashar, this village, which I've been to numerous times. And then she said at the end of the day, the parents would come back and they'd hardly have anything to eat. She just remembers starving, being hungry. But they were very religious.
0: What was their religion?
1: Catholicism. Very strong Catholics. And that was with my grandmother her whole life, her religion.
0: And how old was she when her own mum died?
1: She was eight. So her mother died giving birth, childbirth, yeah, she died. Her last child. And my grandmother always told me this story about in Malta, because this village was so far away from where the hospital was where her mother had died. I think her mother died in the city. I think possibly Sliema or Valletta or San Julian or somewhere like that. And my grandmother said they had to walk from Nashar to this hospital. And on the way, her older brother, Tony, kept saying to her, don't you cry. You're not allowed to cry. And she was 8. And she said, I remember that seeing my mother on the table with the baby beside her.
0: So when did she marry your granddad?
1: She was very young. She was 17, I think.
0: And they came out to Australia together then from Malta?
1: After the war in 1948. And they'd had, by then, my grandmother had 6 children. One died very young in Malta. And my grandfather came out to Australia the year before. So he came out in 1947.
0: And so she came by herself with five children.
1: Yeah, my mother was 5 years old when she was, and with her siblings.

0: things.
1: Would they have been out of Malta before?
0: Never. My grandmother had never been on a boat, even though she was from this island called Malta, surrounded by water, but she never, ever went on the boat because she was terrified of boats.
1: And so the first time she goes on a boat is with her five children to sail to the other side of the world.
0: And it's funny because she said the boat stayed calm until they hit Port Said. They went through the Suez Canal in those days, 1948. And she said then it was after that point, because she thought, I'm fine, this boat doesn't move, I'm going to be really good. Then it started, she said, for the rest of the journey right until they arrived. And she said they were sick for the entire journey. Her and the five children were all so ill. I think my uncle, Charlie, the eldest, who was about 13 or 14, he wasn't sick. And she said he was out all day long.
1: I bet he was, away from that cabin. Your mummy was only five. Does she remember that journey?
0: She does. My mum remembers certain things about it. She says she remembers there was a fight on the... She somehow got away from my grandmother and climbed up some stairs and found herself in this area. And she said there were two men having a knife fight. And she was terrified and ran back. She vividly remembers that. She remembers going into Sydney Harbour. I mean, my grandmother tells me the story that the boat initially docked, I think it was Perth, and then Melbourne. She said, I dressed all the children up, five, and we all dressed up, and there was another Maltese lady with her children all dressed up. We got off the boat and we're all heading off into Melbourne. She said, and there was this man at the dock, Maltese, and I said, where are you going? She said, we're going to Melbourne. He said, lady, this Melbourne is miles away from this area. You won't have time. You have to get it back on the boat.
1: She was just going to have like a little visit to Melbourne on the way to Sydney.
0: Yeah, to walk around on land. And I suspect if she'd got to Melbourne, she may not have bothered with Sydney. But anyway, so she got back on the boat and very disappointed, and then continued on to Sydney to meet my grandfather.
1: On Conversations today, you're hearing my conversation with actor, singer and cabaret star Paul Capsis. And had he found work in Sydney?
0: Well, it's a very interesting story with my grandfather because his father died in the First World War in a submarine which was blown up in the First World War. So my great-grandfather, Charles, was killed in that war. And my grandfather's mother remarried, and they were also from a village in Malta called Gudja, which is a tiny village and close to a bigger village called Rabat, which is where they lived. They lived in Rabat and they lived in Limdina, which is like the ancient capital, ex-capital of Malta. And I was there last year and I was taken to this place by a friend of mine who was doing research about her family. And I went with her and she said, you might as well come along and find out. You might be able to find the original papers from your grandmother's trip to go to Australia. And whilst we were there, I said, my grandfather's brother migrated to Australia, I think in the 20s, and all I know is his name is John, surname Benisi. That's all I know. I've never seen a photograph. But he was the reason my grandfather was able to migrate to Australia in 1948. So out comes this paper, in mint condition document from 1925. She opened it and there's a photograph of my grandfather's brother at 18, handsome, and he migrated to Australia in 1925 and he never returned to Malta. I cried because I'd never seen this man. I'd heard about him and I knew he was the reason my Maltese family were able to migrate to Australia. So my grandfather sent a letter to Sydney to the Maltese club in Darlinghurst. No number, just Maltese club, Darlinghurst, Sydney, New South Wales, Australia. John Benisi sends a letter. 6 months or whatever, he gets a reply. Yes, come, but come by yourself because your wife, you may not like Australia. It's very different from Malta. And that's how that happened. And so last year I got to see the face of this uncle.
1: With those two different ethnic groups, how did your mum and dad meet?
0: Well, I think my mother was attending a dance. There was a club. I can't remember the name. And I think my mother was 17 when she met my dad, and he was 18. And she was a virgin, and they had her first sexual experience, and she got pregnant.
1: How was that
0: received? In 1960, that was hugely scandalous.
1: So they got
0: married for the times, because of their backgrounds, him being Greek Orthodox, my mother being Catholic Maltese. They were forced, really, to marry. She was forced to marry my father, and she was pregnant.
1: And was this with you, Paul?
0: No, with my older brother, Manuel. So they got married in early 1962, and then my brother was born in 1962. And they tried to, you know, have this family life, married life, but it was difficult, you know, because of the pressures, I think. My father had a lot of pressures from his Greek family, particularly his father, my Greek grandfather. He did not approve of my father marrying a non-Greek. And it was really a thing back then. It was like the biggest scandal, the worst thing that could happen, because not only wasn't she Greek, she wasn't Orthodox. So towards the end of their marriage, somehow I came to be. And not long after I was born, they separated.
1: So where was home for you after your mum and dad separated? Where did you live?
0: Well, we initially lived in Redfern, and then with my auntie. She had a little sort of one-room thing at the back of, in the yard in Redfern. And then the relationship between my mother and father was breaking down. And my brother had us two babies. And so my grandmother, my Maltese grandmother, she just announced to my grandfather one day, she said, "They're coming to live here. You go and live in the attic and sleep in there, and they stay in your room." Because she was like that, my grandmother.
1: This is Angela.
0: She was very clear about when she made a decision about something. You know, my grandfather was, my mother's father was very strong man. So we grew up with them.
1: So whereabouts?
0: In Surrey Hills.
1: In Surrey Hills. In what sort of house?
0: It was a rather large cottage that my grandfather renovated himself because he was a carpenter. And when he bought the house in 1956, it was completely broken down, and he just made it this thing that we grew up in, which was very, well, I thought it was always stuck in the 70s because he was a wonderful craftsman. He would hand paint all this detail on the doors, and my memory of him is always working with wood. He was a wharfie, so that was his job when he got to Australia. Until he retired at 65, he was a wharfie.
1: And in that house, Paul, did you share a room with your mum and brother?
0: Yeah.
1: So all through your sort of childhood when you were living
0: there? We got to a certain age, and then my mother had her own room. And then my brother and I took for quite some time, and then we got our room when we hit our teens. We got our own room. But my room was sort of I didn't have a door. It was like part of the kitchen.
1: An alcove.
0: So I had that room.
1: And what language were you all speaking together? What language did you use at home?
0: Well, I grew up listening to Maltese. My grandmother and grandfather, that was their main language. My grandmother could speak English. My grandfather, I think, spoke it better because of being a wharfie, I think he was forced to speak English. And obviously my mother spoke English because she migrated so young to Australia. But predominantly we spoke Maltese. And then on the weekends when we'd visit our dad and our Greek side of the family, they spoke mostly Greek. They hardly spoke any English.
1: So could you understand that as well? Did you learn Greek?
0: Unfortunately not. I could speak a little bit and I understood a little bit. And the reason they spoke Greek was so that we could speak Greek. But I don't know, it was such a different life with them. They were so different as people from our Maltese side. The Maltese side was very relaxed. The main thing for my Maltese grandmother was religion. That was the only thing she was adamant that we were involved with. She never forced her language on us, except I wanted to speak Maltese. I was that kind of child. I wanted to speak to her in her language.
1: Were you her favourite?
0: Oh, no. My grandmother never had favourites. She wasn't that kind of person. She was fair. She loved all her family, every single person in her family, unconditionally. But I was very dedicated to her.
1: She was your favourite?
0: She was my favourite. I was attached to her. And I was the kid that always bugged her with, "Nan, tell me again about the air raid and running to the shelter when you just gave birth. Can you..." I made her tell these stories over and over. She'd actually go, "Oh, my God, I've told you that story so many times." As a kid, you know, I didn't understand the emotional side of that, of those stories, the stories of her depression, the depression and growing up with nothing.
1: What was it that you were so fascinated by with her?
0: As a child growing up in Australia in the 70s, I just couldn't imagine it. It was so bizarre to me, so strange. I mean, you take it for granted, I guess. You grow up in Australia in those days, water, you know, electricity. But the thing about my grandmother was she couldn't bear waste, and my grandfather, both of them, couldn't bear any waste. Electricity, water, whatever it was, don't waste it, because you don't know, one day you may not have it.
1: How focused on cleaning was your grandma, Paul?
0: She was a very clean and tidy lady, but I'm aware now that in Maltese culture it's a real thing, because we've all got, I call it the disease, of this need for cleaning and cleanliness and order, and it becomes an obsession. My mother has it. I know my mum's siblings have it. I mean, the type that you get up on a ladder to clean the dust on top of the door.
1: It's not a Polish gene, I'm quite sure, or an Irish gene, whatever my mix is.
0: On top of the cupboard, and it's ironic, of course, because I'm playing Quentin Crisp, who never cleaned, in fact, believed never to clean, ever.
1: You're stretching yourself there. So did your grandma make you help her clean? Was it that
0: no.
1: sort of thing? She did it all.
0: My grandmother never made me do anything, but I, except go to church, I wanted to clean, to help her I was one of those children that needed the pat on the back. I needed the attention. And I've made a career of it now. So whereas my older brother didn't care, you know, but I did. So initially it was just tidy your room. Don't make me have to go in there and clean your room. My brother refused. So I went from cleaning my room to, okay, Nan, what next? Where do you want me to? No, you don't do that. You go out and play. No, Nan, give me the rag. And then I started with the benches
1: on the ladder.
0: And of course I'd do this cleaning and she'd say, "Oh, that's lovely, darling. That's nice that you did that. I have to do it all again because you did it all wrong." Because of course I had no idea what I was doing.
1: She was a bingo player. What was it like to visit the bingo hall with your grandma?
0: Well, again, because I needed to be everywhere she was, I became this child, like a lot of Maltese kids at the bingo, with our nanas. At bingo, and of course, I was very young. I think I was 7, I think, when I started going. And the place would be jam-packed with cigarette smoke and people playing bingo. And my grandmother was a heavy smoker in those days, and she used to light the cigarette and leave it in her mouth and never put it out. And then she'd light another cigarette. And she was one of those who smoked to the butt, cigarette butt. But so what happened was I'd start with sitting on the table with her and collecting the bingo tickets and making castles out of them.

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0: Today I'm with Paul Capsis, who's talking about his life in music.
1: Paul, you were just describing this home, very clean, Maltese home that you lived in with your mum and your brother and your grandparents. So that's what life was like there at home. What was school like? What was primary school like for you?
2: A nightmare. Shock. Not always. It was so different from the world my grandmother had created in Surry Hills. I don't know how to describe it. It was so different and I wasn't ready for it, I guess. But I started off at a Catholic school and the nuns were wonderful. I loved the way they dressed and they sang songs. And
1: I thought you were going to talk about their kind of pastoral care, but it's that they had a great look, those nuns.
2: I was fascinated by their layers of the outfits. I was already into costume, clearly, and I thought I was fascinated by them, just the mystery of them.
1: Were they kind to you?
2: Most of them were. There were some very strict ones, but I liked them a lot. They were sweet to me, and they encouraged me to perform. I remember doing one of my first performances in kindergarten. It might have been first class. I wanted to play the Wicked Witch.
1: It would have been a magnificent Wicked Witch.
2: I was, setting the tone for my entire career. And I just remember the nuns laughing their heads off at me, thinking I was hysterical. But it was leaving the Catholic school that was quite difficult because then we went to a public school. And the Catholic school had a lot of order and I felt protected, actually, by the nuns. And also I had my cousins at the school too, and I was protected by my cousins. They were tough girls, my older cousins.
1: Well, what were the other kids like, say, at primary school? Were they seeing, did you feel that you were being seen as different somehow?
2: It didn't really happen until I got to a public school. I mean, it was there in the Catholic school. I was already... Boys were already saying, oh, you're like a girl or you speak like a girl, and that was a negative thing. But somehow I got through that. But then it was when I went to the public school, then it was, I felt I didn't have any protection there except for a few really lovely teachers. I had some beautiful teachers and I had some friends. And, of course, it was a slow... That was like a slow realization, the thing of, the first few years were fine because, it's just we're all so young and we had wonderful teachers, Miss Haskell in what was it called back then? Anyway, I can't remember.
1: But she was good, Miss Haskell.
2: She was really good. Well, she encouraged me to sing, which was a disaster. To perform because, they encouraged us to perform in our class. So she would play the Beatles' Sergeant Pepper's Lonely Hearts Club Band album.
1: She's a cool teacher.
2: Cool teacher. What a time. And then she'd encourage us all to individually do something for our class, just for us, And I, because would attend many Greek weddings... My Greek side of the family had that Islamic Turkish thing with the music. So there was this belly dancing would happen at these Greek weddings. So I belly danced to this Beatles track in front of my class and everyone thought that was hysterically funny, and Miss Haskell got really excited and said what a great idea it would be to perform at their school assembly.
1: I'm breaking out in a cold sweat, Paul.
2: I know. I break out in a cold sweat just thinking.

0: about what I did in my grey uniform. I mean, it really was the beginning of the end. From thereafter on...
1: I mean, it's so beautiful that you had that ability and that response, and I kind of love that Miss Haskell thought that you should share it, but then I feel incredibly protective towards the young Paul Capsis, because what happened when you did that at assembly?
0: I stood up in front of the entire school, all the years, all the girls and boys, and belly danced to a Beatles track.
1: It's a strong statement.
0: And even as I was doing it, I felt the energy, the humiliation, the anger. How dare you make us watch this? And we're talking the 70s when we had Cher on our TVs and Sonny. But you don't do that. And you don't do that if you're a Greek boy, because... I think because of my surname, Capsis, I was identified as a Greek person in this, because the public school I went to was really multicultural. We had everybody there. We had Turkish, Portuguese, Yugoslav, you name it, Koori, Anglo-Saxon. We had everything, everyone there. So from the Catholic protection to the public, anything goes. I mean, I thought the teachers were rough. The teachers swore, which as a child to me was shocking. And I felt completely unprotected there. And I wasn't protected. I mean, apart from the few teachers. But then once I left Miss Haskell's class and then Miss Eastbourne's class, who was an English, very tall English teacher who I loved, both those teachers I loved. I was very lucky to have them as my first 2 years in public school. Then I had the men. And then it was all over. I got the nasty, mean-spirited, racist, homophobic men. Teachers, I'm talking about. So, of course, the kids are going to act like that. The teachers are acting like that. Why wouldn't the kids act like that? The teachers would, they would call you wog. You're a wog. And because we dressed a little eccentric because our clothes came from the Smith family, and I'm not ashamed to say that, but because we had eccentric clothes, we were also picked out.
1: Targeted.
0: And our teachers would humiliate my brother and I because of the way we dressed. I mean, it was the times.
1: Do you remember that moment, say back when you were performing in front of the school? Was there a realisation? You said you felt the energy move. Was there a moment where you thought, oh, I can't be like this. I can't do this. I have to hide this.
0: I didn't know how. I didn't know how to. Because around that time, because then it was daily then, I got the abuse every single day.
1: What sort of thing? What would kids do?
0: The initial one was from boys, always from boys. You sound like my sister. And I'd be like, is that bad? At that stage, it was just a verbal thing, but then it got physical. And the older boys were a problem because they couldn't stand me. And I was still a performing kid. You know, I remember there was this girl in my class, Susan, and her and I, we did this dance together. And she's blonde and from the Ukraine, I think. Her and I did this dance to this soundtrack, Popcorn, and we went around the classes, touring the classes, so it still kept going, this thing. The problem was my voice, and I sounded female, and I was called this thing called a pufta. I didn't even know what that was. I had no idea about any of that. And that's another thing about the public school. I was so protected or naive by my Maltese family, my Greek family. I didn't even know any of that stuff, sex. I didn't know anything about sex because I was a kid and didn't know. But I found out at that school on the playground. And then I found out, you know, I was different and that I was strange. And I remember going home and turning on the light and looking in the mirror, in my grandmother's mirror, and I would be looking for this thing that they all saw

0: I was trying to see it in the mirror, and I remember distinctly just studying my face, my hair, and I'd be looking at myself in the mirror for a long time, trying to find what it was that made me so hated at school. And all I saw was this plain. I saw myself as plain. I just thought, I don't even have an interesting nose back then. Of course, the nose kept growing as I got older. And I couldn't find it. So I was confused.
1: About why there was such anger and such violence towards you.
0: Yeah, I mean, I got an idea, I guess, from the Greek side of my family, from my father, that boys are boys and you're meant to be a boy. And, you know, and I remember very young, I thought I was a girl when I was very little, very young. And I dress up in girls' clothes, and my grandmother let me be, because she saw me as a child, and I was just playing and having fun, and I was quiet, wasn't making trouble, you know, and she let me be. But then I discovered that I was this thing called a boy, and it came as a shock and a disappointment. But then I had the thing at school. So then I thought, whatever it is I am, people do not like me. They don't like me for this thing that I am. This, you know. So after the belly dancing, that all just ramped up, and then it just stayed there until I left school, pretty much around till about year 10. Because by year 10, most of the boys who were the type of boys who would go out of their way to call you something or to hit you or punch you or bash you, most of those boys had left by year 10. So year 11 and 12, completely different experience. And also by year 10, I had pretty much entrenched myself into the art room, because I had brilliant, beautiful art teachers in high school. I had a wonderful English teacher. I had a great geography teacher. So when I went to high school, and when it was apparent by year 9 that I was in trouble, real trouble, that some of the teachers would go out of their way, stand up to the principal and other teachers to help me.
1: And when you'd go to that art room, Paul said, at lunch, what would you do there?
0: I'd lock myself in there and I would work on the school magazine. I was starting to work on, I was doing sculpture. So I was doing these clay heads. I have a few of them still in my yard.
1: Of who? Of what?
0: I started off doing these figures, these Greek, like in the Greek, early Greek style. I had wonderful art teachers, Miss Day and all these other wonderful people. And I made a little documentary or a little photo feature film with Super 8 film with one of my art teachers on Janis Joplin.
1: When had you discovered Janis Joplin?
0: I discovered her actually when I was 12 when I left one of the public schools. I was at Burke Street, and then I had to repeat the year, and I couldn't bear the idea of going back to that school and the same teachers. So I refused to go. It was really interesting, because it was the first time I just stood up for myself, and my mother said, well, where are you going to go? You have to go to that school because it's the closest school. So I went and researched, and I found another school up Crown Street called Crown Street Public School. And I said to my mother, I want to go there. And my mother was like, well, that's too much trouble. You have to go far away. And
1: all the way to Crown Street.
0: All the way to Crown Street. I mean, honestly, so ridiculous. And my grandmother just said, no, he's going there. That's where he wants to go, and he's going there. And I had the best year of my life at that school.
1: So your grandma, Angela, did she, when all this stuff was happening with you at school, I mean, you would have come home, you know, you would have had bloody nose, you would have been so upset about even going to school. How was that talked about or handled in the family by your grandma, by your mum?
0: Well, they didn't really know what to do, but my grandmother wasn't happy about it. She would talk about not going to school, but she'd say to me,

0: have to go to school because look at me, she'd say, I have no education. I can't read, I can't write. And life is a struggle and you need to be educated. And my mother would put her foot down. She goes, he's going to school. I don't care. He's going to school.
1: Did you ever feel from them that shame that you felt from your classmates and some of your teachers, did you ever feel that from them? You ever got the sort of message from them that there was something wrong with you that was causing this?
0: No. They didn't understand. They didn't get it. They did not understand it at all. And, of course, I had shame, great shame about it, because of what it was they were attacking was my being. It's who I am. That I didn't really understand how I could change it. I didn't understand then that if I just changed the way I spoke, if I lowered my voice, if I dressed like a boy, that maybe my life would have been easier. I don't know, but I just didn't know how to do it.
1: Mm.
0: My older brother was fine because he didn't have that problem, except for dressing eccentrically. We both dressed. But
1: they had that love for you. I mean, it must have felt like a relief to close the door behind you when you got home from school.
0: The Maltese women in my family and my Greek family are very strong women. My mother would say, right, I'm going to that school. Go and have a talk. And she would yell at the teachers and the principal, and what's wrong with you? Why is my son coming home? She did what she could, you know, and I don't blame them because they didn't really know how to work that, the system. They didn't know, understand it fully. But by the high school, then things got really bad. And then by year 9, it got really bad. And my mother was just beside herself. She did not know what to do. She'd go down to the school. She'd talk to the principal. Why is my son coming home with his clothes ripped and bruises? Why is this happening? And then I think it was, well, towards the end of year 9, she went, right, you're going to another school. I've had enough. I'd just been bashed by a group of boys from an older, they were older boys, and they were all, because I would always manoeuvre myself around the school when there wasn't a break. There were not lunch. I wouldn't, during the recesses and break and lunch break, I would have to do what I needed to do during the class, before the class, or I'd have to excuse myself.
1: You couldn't
0: myself.
1: Be out there in public during
0: the
1: break time.
0: Most of the teachers understood that. They didn't like it, but they'd say, okay, go quickly, come back quickly. And I was going from one thing to another and I got caught by a group of boys. And because they bashed me, I was delayed and I got in trouble, but I'd had all my clothes and I just ran out of the school. I just remember running home and not wanting to ever return. And my grandmother put her foot down. She said, he's not going back. That's it. Finished. Find another school. And my mother went down again and they found the boys. They got caned. Things were really bad that year.
1: You finished school, which is extraordinary.
0: Yeah, I was adamant. I stayed till year 12 to HSC. I didn't... because then, by then, I also I developed a toughness myself, you know, because then I developed my way of speaking to these boys. So I had a comeback, a verbal one, not a physical one.
1: When did you first move then on to performing and it being a joyful thing or a thing that you felt proud of and felt the audience love you? When did that start to happen?
0: Oh, not for a long time. I suppose it wasn't until really I joined Shopfront Theatre for Young People in Carlton and I was 18, 19. So after HSC I worked and I got a job and I didn't really think I'd ever be in the performing arts because I just thought that's what other people do. I was very much a fan of singers and performers. So then I got involved with this community theatre group who a friend of mine from high school suggested, Mark Miller, my best friend in school. He said, you'd be interested in this community. So I got involved in Shopfront Theatre and I got involved in amateur musical society group in the city called Rose Street Musicals. Then I found my people. Then I realised there are people who are like,

0: He's an eccentric wit, I guess. It's hard to describe Quentin because when he described himself, he'd say he was famous for being. But I think he undersells himself because he was a great writer and he was a philosopher and a trailblazer, although he denied that role that he was a trailblazer, but he was. He was a one-man protest. He came from that time. He is the same age as my mother's father. So he grew up, I mean, I've obviously done a lot of research. We had very similar childhoods. He describes his life as a child and his treatment as a child in school. We were very similar. We both had the problem that we sounded feminine. We were feminine and we were picked on for that. And that's probably where the similarities begin and end, really, because he was middle class, highly educated, grew up in England, and then he set off from at a very young age and lived in London, but he had no skills and he started to present himself to the world with dyed red hair and nail polish and suits or, you know, men's clothing.
1: This is 1940s, 1950s.
0: Oh, no, this is 1920s, 1930s. So he left home in early 1930s, 31 he moved to London and then developed and found his people, but then was vilified as an adult by people in the street. He was spat on, slapped, kicked, punched, verbally abused. People on the bus would tell him to get off. And he'd go to when he discovered later in life the underground gay clubs, the illegal gay clubs in London, because in those days it was a 7-year jail term if you were discovered to be homosexual. And Quentin found these clubs but would be asked to leave by the owners because of his apparent and obvious attire.
1: He was too dangerous to have that.
0: They would say, "You're too dangerous. We'll lose our license. We'll end up in jail. You'll have to leave."
1: The show, Paul, that you created about your grandma, Angela's Kitchen, you took that back to Malta or performed it in Malta.
0: Just last year.
1: How was that? What did people make of it?
0: Oh, my goodness. Incredible. I don't know even... I can't even find the words to describe what it was like to perform there, but it was very emotional. I only did 3 shows. It was for the Malta Festival, and every single show of those 3 shows was really hard to get through because of being in my grandmother's place, being on her land, her earth, her part of the world, because she never got over Malta, although she appreciated Australia and what it gave her and her family and what it allowed her to do and to be. She was very grateful for Australia, but she was always Maltese, and she died at 89 in 2007 as a Maltese woman.
1: Had she ever gone back to Malta?
0: No. So no one in my family has gone back except myself and a number of my cousins. I was the first to go back in 1986. From 1948 to 1986, no one in our family, my immediate family, my mother's never been back and will never go back. My grandmother never went back, but she always missed Malta. And she always had this romantic idea of Malta, that it was still the same as it was when she left in 1948. But to do the play, the way the Maltese responded, for them it was astounding to hear a story from the other side for a Maltese Australian to go back to Malta to say, this is what it was like for my grandmother living in Australia. And the pride from the Maltese in me that I would love her so much, that I would go back.
1: As you say, she's passed away. What do you have of Angela? What have you kept?
0: I have some physical things of hers that I've got.
1: Bingo card?
0: I've got the thing my grandfather made for her to prop the card on. Still got that. I've got her crocheted knitted blanket that she would rest her arm on in her kitchen. I've got a number of things, but mostly I've got her how she taught me to be in the world, her work ethic,

0: her. I've got a lot from her, you know.
1: I think she would be extraordinarily proud and delighted. Paul Capsis, thank you so much for being my guest on Conversations.
0: Thank you, Sarah.

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0: Paul's latest work is called House of Rot, a cabaret inspired by Grey Gardens, and it's now playing at Melbourne's Malthouse Theatre. This conversation was recorded on the lands of the Yagara and Turrbal peoples. The producer was Michelle Ransom Hughes, and the executive producer was Pam O'Brien. I'm Sarah Kanoski. Thanks for listening.
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7: ABC News with Andrew Kaloupas. Rescue efforts are continuing in Venezuela after back-to-back earthquakes killed at least 164 people and injured almost 1,000. With more, here's Jono Wakeley.
8: People flooded into the street as buildings collapsed following a magnitude 7.2 earthquake that struck northern Venezuela, that was followed less than a minute later by a second quake at a magnitude 7.5. Venezuelan officials say at least 250 buildings have been damaged or lost following the earthquake. The U.S. Geological Survey is warning that the death toll could be much higher than the preliminary totals, with predictive modelling indicating that it will most likely run into the thousands, with a chance of exceeding 10,000. The UN says it's mobilised aid and is working with Venezuelan authorities to support the emergency response.
7: Prime Minister Anthony Albanese says strengthening Australia's social media ban is a priority. Amid concerns, the world-first laws are not strong enough, his political reporter Pablo Viñales.
9: In December last year, children under the age of 16 were kicked off social media after Labor passed laws banning them from platforms including Instagram, TikTok and Snapchat. Since then, tech giants have been legally required to block and take reasonable steps to prevent young Australians signing up. But earlier this month, eSafety Commissioner Julie Inman Grant warned her powers were too limited. In Question Time yesterday, the Prime Minister suggested the laws would be strengthened.
10: We're working on that as a priority.
9: Platforms that fail to comply can face fines of almost $50 million.
7: Israeli Prime Minister Benjamin Netanyahu and his defence minister say Israeli forces will remain in Lebanon, Syria and Gaza indefinitely. A government spokesman earlier said that any withdrawal from Lebanon would be conditional on the disarmament of Hezbollah. Lebanon says that it's been seeking a full pullback of Israeli troops as part of negotiations mediated by Washington. But Defence Minister Israel Katz says there are no plans for a withdrawal.

0: We oppose the withdrawal of IDF forces from the security zone in Lebanon, despite all the pressures that exist and those that will yet come. We will not withdraw from the security zone in Lebanon and also in Syria.
1: Two former Israeli prime ministers and other members of the country's political elite have threatened legal action against the government if it doesn't stop what they've described as Jewish terrorism in the occupied West Bank. The BBC's Charlotte Gallagher has more from Jerusalem.
2: The signatories to this letter describe it as Jewish terrorism and are threatening to sue the government if they don't take action. They say people carrying out the attacks are living near Palestinian communities primarily to harm residents, sometimes killing them using firearms provided by the IDF and acting with almost complete impunity. The letter also draws parallels with the past persecution of Jews, saying the situation in the West Bank is reminiscent of similar crimes and pogroms committed against our people in Eastern Europe in the 19th and 20th centuries.
1: A critical incident investigation is underway after a man was shot by police in Sydney's southwest.

0: Police were called to a unit complex on Lawson Street in Fairfield last night following concerns for a man's welfare. They say officers tried to speak with the man when he allegedly ran towards them. An officer then discharged a firearm, striking the man in the arm and torso. Paramedics treated him at the scene before taking him to a hospital in a critical condition. To sport, and in rugby league, South Sydney is into the NRL's top four with a convincing win over Parramatta at Western Sydney Stadium. With the details, Andrew Moore.
1: South Sydney probably handled the conditions better than Parramatta throughout the 80 minutes. Light rain fell throughout. South Sydney scored twice early to lead 12-0. Parramatta hit back with a Brian Kelly try and trailed 12-6 at half-time. But then early in the second half, Talon De Silva raced over to score for the Eels. It was 12-all. But then South Sydney scored three tries in a 15-minute period to regain control and win 32 points to 12, having scored six tries to two. They've now beaten Parramatta in 10 of their last 11 games to enter the top four before a crowd of 14,365. Andrew Moore, ABC Sport, Sydney.
0: And in the AFL, the Brisbane Lions have risen to sixth on the ladder with a 43-point commanding win over the Sydney Swans at the Gabba. You're up to date with the latest from ABC News.
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3: Hello, I'm Meredith Lake, here with you for Soul Search and to revisit one of my very favourite episodes, recorded back in 2024. An episode that has a certain resonance for me today. And maybe every generation has to ask this question. In a world so full of violence, how do we work towards something better?
4: Rituals can train our habits and our dispositions, so they can help us to develop certain virtues. They can express passions and solidarities. They can do all kinds of different things, many of which have important political functions. They can shift power. They can anticipate new ways of being in relation within the community that we share.
3: Could ritual be part of the answer to the need for social and political repair? What kinds of rituals might be reclaimed to create communities of dignity and care? Well, both my guests today have been exploring those questions in different ways, beginning with Cole Arthur Riley, a writer and poet from Pittsburgh. I've just been reading Cole's New York Times best-selling book, a memoir of sorts called This Here Flesh. She's also the creator of Black Liturgies, a social media account with hundreds of thousands of followers that grabbed me for the way that it does two things together. On the one hand, it names and laments that things really aren't okay. And at the same time, it's a space that stays oriented to wholeness. And it was that coexistence between lament and yearning that prompted me to seek out a conversation with Cole today. Welcome, Cole. It's really wonderful to have you on Soul Search.
5: Hello, thanks for having me.
3: I'd love to start with Black Liturgies as it's more than a project, but what is it and how did it come about?
5: I began Black Liturgies in the summer of 2020, which was a complicated time in a number of ways. We were, in the pits of the pandemic and many of us still on lockdown. And we also, I think, as a globe, were contending with kind of a slew of Black deaths. Breonna Taylor, Elijah McClain, Ahmaud Arbery, kind of culminating in George Floyd's death in the protests around the world in his honor. And I was struggling. I was kind of logging on to my little Episcopal church services every Sunday from the comfort of bed. And the Sunday after the video surfaced of George Floyd being murdered was just particularly difficult. I've said in the past, there are seasons where it's just difficult to pray words written by a white man. And I found myself in one of those

0: seasons, and for all of its beauty, the Book of Common Prayer, which my tradition was using, was written by Thomas Cranmer at a complicated time for my ancestors, a traumatic time for my ancestors. And so, and that coupled with the fact that I felt like many spiritual spaces weren't really capable of holding Black grief, Black anger, or even connecting to the Black body in a, in an honest way. And so I started Black Liturgies thinking, okay, maybe there will be about a dozen of us who both love liturgy, but also are not willing to kind of sacrifice our bodies, sacrifice our Blackness, our grief at any altar. And, of course, the project grew very quickly, and I realized it was going to be more than a dozen of us.
1: Well, that dozen, I mean, by the last time I checked, was pushing to close to 400,000 people. And the work that you've done in that space has recurred here, I think, or it's touched people here, which I don't know if that surprises you. But in being so particular about your own search or need for an honest liturgy, a language that makes space for those things, for Black grief, for Black trauma, the Black body, has actually offered something very hospitable, even to people like me, but certainly many others here in Australia as well. What do you make of that?
0: Yeah, I initially I found it a bit confusing, definitely surprising, but over the years it has begun to make sense that I think, or I hope that anytime kind of an individual is communicating something true, even in its particularity, that truth will hopefully resonate with something in someone else that doesn't necessarily occupy the same story. I want to believe there's something mysterious that kind of connects people that are capable of staying in the same words together, even if they don't resonate, even if they're not written out of, your interior world or your story, that there would be meaning in it and comfort and rest. I have an increasing amount of hope that that's possible, and it's been really special and complicated and good to see how, white people, other people of color who are not Black, interact with the work.
1: Yeah, an increasing amount of hope, you said, about the possibility that there might be a shared language that's perhaps not arising out of our own interior worlds, whatever they might be. I mean, that is, when I think about the kind of hopes I have for the world, the ways I want things to be different, and I guess I think about this a lot. I mean, in this kind of space, having these kinds of conversations with people on Soul Search, that the hope of finding a shared way of speaking, not just to each other, but with each other, is part of that. And liturgy is an interesting word to kind of sum up that hope. I mean, it comes with a lot of baggage that goes right back to ancient Greek, at least. But why do you think liturgy, what is liturgy to you?
0: Liturgy, for me, it's any kind of form for connecting with the divine, connecting with God. I think that that can look like written prayer. That's what many of us think of, but I don't think it's exclusive to written prayer. I think it can, look like breath practice. I think it can look like really anything that is an intentional practice of this is a way I'm going to attempt to connect with God. And for me, I find written liturgy to feel safe and comforting to me. I studied writing, and as a child, my family says I wrote more than I spoke. I was quite a quiet child. And in that way, I think liturgy is an access for me into the sacred that feels a little, it always feels a little more honest. It feels a little more accessible. But again, I don't necessarily think it's for everyone, but for those who do practice it, I do think it has the ability to be this beautiful practice of solidarity when we talk about shared language. And I think liturgy asks us what it means to commit yourself to staying in the room, commit yourself to staying in words that weren't necessarily written for you, that don't immediately resonate. And ultimately that shapes us. When I'm speaking words that aren't about me, can I decenter myself and practice this dance? I think that should be, you know, practiced in community, this dance between my needs, my fears, my desires, and yours. And in that way, we kind of mirror each other. We learn to take up the words alongside each other in this beautiful practice of solidarity.
1: Cole, I grew up in an unusual encounter. Well, for my generation, with liturgy, in the sense that I grew up in a suburban Anglican or Episcopal church in the outer suburbs of Sydney. And because of my family and what was normal in my family, I grew up saying the same prayers every week at church, a kind of a contemporary Australian version of the prayers in the prayer book, the Book of Common Prayer, that I'm pretty sure I would still remember it, and if prompted, mm-hmm. I could probably recite that. They're very deeply interwoven into my earliest memories, and not just memories, but the earliest patterns, if you like, of language that I shared with the community. I'm curious, though, about, I mean, liturgy can take so many forms, that's just one. But for you, what were the earliest patterns of language, or the things that were spoken to you and with you again and again that you would say, you know, had that place in your own story growing up?
0: That's a great question. Yeah, I wasn't raised in a kind of consciously liturgical family, but I do think, I mean, I wasn't raised in a religious family at all, but I do think my house had these liturgies of language. My father, I read about this in This Tear Flesh, my father, every morning after he did our hair, my sister and I's hair, he would kind of lick his thumbs and brush our eyebrows into place. And he would say, "You look good. Do you feel good?" And every day there was this kind of practice of affirmation, this practice of reverence for the Black body, that I don't even know if he understood the ways that that was forming us to have to speak something true and beautiful over ourselves every morning from the time we were little girls. That I think that was a liturgy that shaped us a lot. My father also used to say, it feels like a liturgical kind of phrase in my family. He says, "The truth is the truth, whether you prepare to tell it or just tell it." And anytime we kind of got in trouble, and maybe this was our liturgy of confession in my family, you know, anytime one of me or my siblings got into trouble and we were kind of, you know, trip over our own words and hesitate to speak up, he'd say, "The truth is the truth, you know, whether you prepare to tell it or just tell it." And I think there's something beautiful and confessional about that, drawing us into truth telling in that way.
1: Yeah. It's interesting how bodily and physical that was, because I think the tradition that I've come from, probably it did and it didn't separate the physical and the spiritual. What helped you see the body as an irreducible and irreplaceable aspect of these kind of the rituals and the liturgies of our ordinary lives, even as we seek what we might call the divine or the spiritual?
0: I mean, for all of the kind of liturgies of embodied reverence that my father was trying to instill in us, somewhere along the way, I became an incredibly disembodied adult, young adult, very divorced from my own body. I would forget to eat until, you know, 6 o'clock at night, some days. And it wasn't until I became sick. I live with chronic illness. I became sick when I was around 26. And I could no longer afford the kind of disembodiment that I had become acclimated to. That, you know, I couldn't afford the risk of it. It would have very real, intangible effects on me the next day, you know, if I overstretched myself or continued to practice that self-neglect.

0: And something about that season of so much uncertainty around my body, so much fear around my body, doctors just were not understanding what was happening. We were having a really hard time figuring out, you know, what was the core issue. And I think it really took me to places in my mind and in my spiritual life, in my interior world, where I realized just language of an immaterial soul was incapable of meeting the kind of present terrors and very physical terrors of my body at that point. And I began to practice this reclamation of, you know, the same things my father, I think, was trying to communicate with us in maybe a simple and childlike way of, you know, the body is good, it's worth paying attention to, that, you know, that the spiritual, there is a spiritual component, or maybe this is a better way to say it, the spiritual is the physical. It's not solely the immaterial and visible things. And that's helped me greatly.
1: 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Cole is the creator of Black Liturgies. It's a social media page with hundreds of thousands of followers. She's also the author of a New York Times bestseller, a book of remembrance called This Here Flesh. And turning to her writing, it's marked by a very powerful kind of stillness. And it makes me curious about the role of space and of silence in her craft as a writer.
0: You know, I'm a naturally quiet person, but I have this tension between me and silence, because when I was younger, I write about this in This Here Flesh, I had something called selective mutism, which is an anxiety disorder that makes you feel like you can't speak in the presence of certain people or in certain settings. So I was not a very verbal child. And in that way, my relationship to silence is very complicated. And that's nothing to say of the way the world silences oppressed people and has silenced oppressed people throughout history. So there's that complicated nature with silence. But in the past 5 years, I've been kind of trying to reclaim that as well, reclaim the beauty in silence, the rest in silence, and to think of even silence from God less as an abandonment. You know, I used to envy people who, you know, claim to hear God or have these what seem like very intimate experiences with the divine. That's not, you know, certainly not been my experience. And so it leads one to feel deficient in some way spiritually, to think, well, the only God I've ever known has only ever been silent. I've only ever met them in the silence. And so I've tried to kind of reconceive of that silence outside of language of abandonment or, you know, deficiency, and more in terms of rest and what it means to, I don't know, encounter silence in a world that is just so loud and obscures so much of us. So much of the sounds of our interior life, I feel, are kind of blocked out and unheard because the world is this cacophony of signals, of demands, of wails, of all kinds of things. And so silence in that way is a kind of mercy when you've known the cacophony of humanity. I think silence can be a kind of rest, a kind of presence that is more tender and less demanding.
1: Cole, one of the insights of your writing for me, and I mean, there were lots of them, as you can tell, was how those sacred patterns, I think you call them, of rest and restoration, even now have their threats and antagonists, including, and perhaps most potently of all, fear. Fear as a threat to rest wasn't a way I'd heard people talk about fear or had heard fear named before. What is it about fear that you think can undo us in that sense?
0: Mm-hmm. Well, I think the purpose of fear is to kind of keep you on guard. And that's for better and for worse. You know, there's certainly a really kind of credible use for fear that keeps us from doing all kinds of dangerous things. That is a kind of protective force in the world. But there is a fear that is much more imprecise, that's much more about kind of restlessness, keeping us always alert, never really steadied, a little bit shaky, and it can be exhausting. It can be exhausting to know that kind of fear. And I think of them a bit on spectrum almost of, you know, you have those who keep watch, you know, overnight, you keep watch in the dark, and you have those who are asleep and who you use the night to rest and to rejuvenate and renew. And I think each of us has to enter, you know, those roles at different times in our lives and maybe even day to day. And I have compassion on each of those roles, because it's hard to rest when you know that there are things creeping and lurking in the dark, and it's hard to keep watch when the call of the bed, you know, the call of the pillow is so loud and you're watching everyone else access this rest that just feels like something you can't approach. So it's probably not as binary as that, but I definitely think belongs on the same spectrum.
1: Hmm. As you've done this work, Cole, and as the community around this work has grown and spread even as far as this place, I wonder how you reflect now on the capacity of these kinds of conversations to, even about fear, to bring people into a shared place. I guess, how can communities hold fear in ways that are more like a healthy watchfulness rather than a corrosive or defensive or even violent posture towards someone who's not like themselves?
0: There's a beautiful quotation from James Baldwin. He says, to encounter oneself is to encounter the other, and this is love. And he says, if I know that my soul trembles, I know that yours does too. And if I can respect this, both of us can live. If I know that my soul trembles, I know that yours does too. And if I can respect this, both of us can live. And I love that from him, because I think he's speaking to that kind of shared experience that you are, this kind of, I don't know, it feels trite to call it a uniting, but some kind of mystical union across humanity occurs when we recognize that this, you know, they're not identical stories, but, you know, they're certainly of the same origin, you know, the same soul that trembles in me on some level trembles in you, the same pains, the same losses, the same hungers for belonging, for connection. There are all kinds of, you know, shared experiences that make up what it means to be human. And I think the more we encounter them in ourselves, and the more we encounter our own interior lives in that way, the more likely we are to encounter someone else and recognize their interior life, and in that way extend them dignity, you know, in that way desire liberation for them, in that way eventually learn to love them.
1: That is it's a beautiful and profound thing you've named. And it seems to me a work as much of imagination as anything else, a discipline even of imagination, to register the inherent dignity of others in that way, despite, you know, the narratives that are supplied to us by our culture, by our institutions, by the histories of the places where we live, and the divisions that play out around us. I want to ask you about your work with the Center for Dignity and Contemplation.

0: because part of the way the work of that group is described is in terms of remembering what it means to be a soul, not to have a soul as if it's something you acquire, but to be a soul. And I wonder if you could just, if we could end by reflecting on that, the role of memory in being people of soul, so to speak.
1: Mm. Yes. I mean, when I think about remembering what it means to be a soul, I think it means that we're practicing on some level imagination for something that is so imprecise and so mysterious to us, but that throughout time we've tried our best to define. And at times I think we've reduced it to kind of a singular invisible thing. But I'm really interested in the idea of the soul being embodied, that the soul isn't just invisible. I'm interested in the idea that the soul is emotional, that it contains some level of story, and I'm very interested in the idea that a soul can be collective, that it can be something that exists both in one and in us together in our communities and in our communities and intergenerationally even. So I think in the work of the Center for Dignity and Contemplation and in my work and in my life daily, I'm trying to reimagine and maybe even remember a kind of connecting with oneself that makes room for all of these things, as opposed to trying to compartmentalize so much of who we are, or rend mind from body, rend emotion from flesh or ritual. Instead, I'm interested in a kind of soul that's about reintegration and complicating the narrative of what it means to be human outside of, you know, what limited imagination we have for it at times.
0: Cole, thank you so much for this conversation and for all you open up, the gentleness and the power with which you do it. It's a real gift. It's a real privilege to have you on Soul Search today.
1: Thank you for having me. Thank you for trusting me in your space.
0: It's my privilege and pleasure. That was Cole Arthur Riley. She's a poet and best-selling author who also serves as a curator at the Center for Dignity and Contemplation. You can find out more about Cole by heading to the Soul Search website. There are links there to her various projects. I'm Meredith Lake, exploring contemporary spirituality here on Soul Search on Radio National, Radio Australia, and by podcast with ABC Listen. I mentioned earlier that Cole is also the creator and curator of the social media page Black Liturgies. Here's a taste of one of her posts. Our resistance is not predicated on how likely it will be to alter the conscience of the oppressor. We resist to retain our own conscience and to awaken all others who are still in possession of their own souls. Wow, it makes resistance sound almost like a ritual, a spiritual practice to do with shaping the conscience. Something that's political, not because it necessarily succeeds or changes our social structures, but because it creates an alternative kind of belonging. These are the kinds of ideas that I also see in the work of Molly Farnath, who was moved to rethink ritual because of an experience she had on the streets of New York City.
2: This took place in New York City when I was living there about a decade ago. This was sort of the early days of the Black Lives Matter movement, and there had been a police killing of an unarmed Black man, Eric Garner. And there were protests when that killing took place. And then there was another round of protests when a grand jury decided that they weren't going to indict the police officer for the death of Eric Garner. And the protest that I write about in the book was a group of Jewish protesters who gathered on the streets in the Upper West Side and, among other things, recited the Mourner's Kaddish, which is this traditional prayer within the Jewish tradition that's recited on the death of loved ones, usually the closest kin, so parents and siblings in particular. And I was so moved by that. I found it really beautiful and evocative and poignant and puzzling too. I was so interested in what was happening there and really disappointed in a lot of the kind of pat answers about what was happening there, that this was sort of just, you know, politics by other means or a kind of political theater or something like that. And it seemed to me that something really powerfully ethical was happening, a kind of renegotiation of ethical boundaries about who this prayer is said for and what the obligations are that follow from that. And I think, like other acts of public and political mourning, I think that it was calling it attention to whose lives are grievable and ought to be, must be grieved, and what the politics of that are.
0: Whose lives are grievable and how? With what rituals? Those questions haven't gone away, and they stirred Dr. Molly Farnath to take a closer look at the politics of ritual.
2: So that was the genesis of this project, in which I was thinking more intensely and in a more focused way on the political implications of ritual, or the ways that rituals get used in politics and in social movements. And I started seeing rituals showing up in all of these interesting and unexpected places. So Eucharists that took place at the border between the United States and Mexico, enactments of the Stations of the Cross, a kind of traditional Catholic devotional to generate kind of empathy for the victims of gun violence. So these kind of traditional rituals that came out of religious traditions being used in ways that were quite inclusive, and that were sort of aiming toward a more just community and politics. So as I think about kind of why someone interested in politics would get interested in ritual, it was because it just kept showing up. And I wanted to understand why. I wanted to think more about why and what it was doing.
0: Yeah. I mean, ritual itself is a very complex term that can probably gesture towards all kinds of things for different people, depending on the communities they've been part of, what that word might carry. I mean, you've already mentioned some ostensibly religious rituals that people would recognize if they've been part of the related community as rituals. But I suspect you're talking about them as social practices in quite a flexible way. So what is ritual when you use it in this sense?
2: Yeah, so when I use the term ritual, I'm talking about a kind of species of social practice. So an activity, a kind of complex activity that people do together. And rituals are social practices that are more scripted, more highly prescribed in the language that's used, in the gestures and the postures that are expected to be done. And those expectations are governed by shared norms. So there's a group of people who care about what this practice is and care about getting it right, and other people getting it right. So sometimes I think we use the term ritual to talk about, you know, what you do when you wake up in the morning. My morning ritual is I get up and I make my coffee and I sit and I think about my intentions for the day. That is a lovely practice, but it's not what I mean when I talk about ritual. I have this sort of more collective, social, and norm-governed set of activities in mind. So sometimes those appear in religions, in religious traditions, but they also appear in civic life, in community life. Families have rituals. So there can be groups other than religious groups that have rituals in the way that I use the term.
0: Mm. I mean, political institutions have them, especially thinking about inaugurations of a new president or the commencement of a parliamentary sitting or those kinds of things. We have all kinds of social institutions, even a wedding, a marriage rite could be a ritual. But perhaps to go back to your example of the morning kind of wake up kind of thing, if a person was saying morning prayer or, beginning their fast for the day, that might count as a ritual in the sense that you're talking about it, because it is a practice governed by, I mean, rules is interesting. There's forms to a ritual, but as you point out, they're flexible norms. They're at least open to contest.
2: That's right. Yeah. I mean, I don't want to put too hard a boundary around this category of ritual. I am a little bit flexible about what I want to include in the category. But you're right. So a kind of morning routine might have scripted prayer in it or a liturgical ritual as part of it, even though it's done in solitude. In that case, I would say it is a ritual, right? So there are many rituals that we do in solitude, but there are other people in a community who care about what that ritual is, even though we're not doing the ritual together at every moment. So lots of rituals have that feature. They can be done collectively or they can be done in solitude.
0: I'm very interested in the way you draw out the what's political about
3: ritual. As you know better than most people, I think we do live in a society that often kind of semi-consciously at least operates on an assumption that, you know, the public domain is ostensibly secular. It's the private domain where religion kind of happens, where devotional life is contained. And I think you put it this way yourself, that for religion to be visible in the public sphere is almost seen as a kind of trespass. But how does thinking about ritual kind of complicate that binary of, you know, a secular public and a religious private?
2: Rituals do all kinds of things. I think we sometimes have the tendency to think of rituals as just kind of habitual behaviors, as largely symbolic. But I think that rituals do much more powerful things than we think they do sometimes. So one of the things that rituals do is that they can distribute social goods. So they can distribute power among people within a group. You mentioned earlier in an inauguration rite. So an inauguration rite or a coronation ceremony is a ritual or a ceremony that marks a transfer of power. And insofar as people recognize the person being inaugurated or coronated as going through the steps correctly, we recognize them as having a power or authority that they didn't before that ritual. Rituals can train our habits and our dispositions, so they can help us to develop certain virtues, certain habits, political habits included. They can express passions and solidarity, so they can do all kinds of different things, many of which have important political functions. And I think because rituals are social and because they're rule governed or norm governed, they oftentimes work in ways that sort of distribute goods, including power, enforce rules in ways that tend to kind of solidify the group or tend to keep the social structure in place. But one of the things that I want to do in the book is show that they can do lots of other things too. They can shift power, or they can prefigure or sort of anticipate new ways of being in relation. So rituals, particularly this happens when they're being used in social movements, I think, are used as a way of expressing and enacting a different way of being in relation to one another and a different way of distributing goods of recognition and authority and power within the community that we share.
3: Mm. Molly, one of the questions that I think immediately comes to mind here is that, well, is it a tension or I guess perhaps a tendency for some rituals to basically reproduce the structures of power and authority that are already in place? In a way, rituals have a preserving aspect. When does a ritual become something other than a reproduction of the existing power relationships and the existing hierarchies that are in place and become something that could disrupt, if you like?
2: Yeah. So I think, you named really precisely the interesting tension in rituals, because rituals are, as I said earlier, they're sort of scripted. So they tend to be done in more or less the same way again and again over time. And that means that they're sort of reproducing the same features of community over and over again. But I want to say they never do so exactly. They never do so precisely. So they do change over time. They change over time because the world in which they're enacted changes. And they change over time because the people who are invested in them make arguments and claims and perform the ritual in new ways or include new people in them in ways that change the significance and the outcomes of the ritual. So when the Jewish protesters said the Kaddish for Eric Garner, they were saying the Kaddish in a sort of unconventional space, so on a city street, and they were saying the Kaddish for someone for whom the Kaddish is not usually said, someone who's not Jewish, someone who wasn't kin to the protesters. And I think in that, they were making a kind of powerful ethical, political move of expanding a sphere of obligation and ethical concern to include someone who isn't usually included in the sort of understanding of who counts as kin. So there's a shift that happens there. And I think that happens in these remarkable ways in political enactments of rituals, but it happens in more subtle ways all the time, I think. So if a person says the mourner's Kaddish, you know, maybe in a more ordinary setting in a synagogue, but for a loved one who's estranged, or for someone who maybe wouldn't have been recognized as kin, but who that person feels devoted to and obligated to. So these kinds of changes can shift rituals over time. As more people come to see the norms that govern the ritual as shifting or changing in light of changing circumstances.
3: On Soul Search on ABC Listen and ABC Radio National, I'm talking with Molly Farnuth, a scholar of religion at Haverford College in Pennsylvania and the author of a book called The Politics of Ritual. One of the things I found so interesting in your work, Molly, was your reflection on how the pandemic and experiences of lockdown and social isolation, that the pandemic disrupted and prevented so many people from mourning as they would like to. And I'm not sure how much we've really processed that as a society, our need for rituals of mourning. But how are you seeing reinvention or transformation of mourning rituals in a kind of, it's not a post-pandemic world, but it's a post-lockdown world. Where are you seeing people engage that?
2: As the pandemic went on, of course, people adapted, as people do. So people held Zoom funerals and, you know, in the Jewish tradition, sit shiva, which is a kind of way of kind of gathering with mourners for a week-long period after a funeral. People would sit shiva on Zoom. You know, everything sort of was on Zoom. But people adapted ways of trying to mark and mourn these deaths together. I think that some of those efforts worked. Some of them stuck. I think that for some people, being able to connect with loved ones far away in the wake of death or of tragedy was really powerful and important. And I think also, as soon as folks were able to gather in person again to mourn, they did. So that was true, I think, pretty much across the board. There was also sort of in parallel to this, these sort of ordinary kinds of deaths and funerals, a kind of political set of funerals that were taking place that drew on a history of political funerals. So these took place during the AIDS epidemic to publicly mark and mourn the deaths of victims of AIDS at a time when in the United States, the administration was deeply unsympathetic and uncaring to victims of that epidemic. So drawing on that tradition, there were protests in the United States of the Trump administration's kind of callousness around COVID and lack of attention to the number of deaths, the sort of skewed demographics of who was getting ill and who was dying. And so there were these political funerals that were taking place as a form of protest, again, sort of making a claim about who deserved recognition as a mourner, whose lives were grievable, and a kind of expression of anger and grief in the face of unjust deaths.
3: So kind of the de-ritualizing of so many COVID deaths was political, and part of the response to that was the re-ritualizing, the public mourning of victims that came to the fore over time as a way of staking an alternative political vision during the pandemic. Is that kind of what you're saying?
2: Yeah, that's exactly right. That's a great way to put it. Yeah, so that the lack of ritual was depoliticizing, or it was refusal to recognize publicly and to mark publicly the politics of the pandemic. And so the reinsertion of ritual into these spaces that had been de-ritualized was a way of trying to mark those deaths and trying to draw attention to some of the dynamics, the political dynamics underlying the pandemic.
3: I was really interested to read, Molly, your account of the kind of the multi-faith public event, the National Day of Mourning that occurred once COVID deaths in the US reached 100,000, a public event that involved leaders from a variety of different faith traditions marking that loss. You quote Jim Wallace from Sojourners, which is it's a kind of Christian publication, speaking about how rituals might repair the brokenness of our democracy, which the pandemic has revealed. And that struck me because, I mean, it's an incredible thing to contemplate. Can certain rituals enacted in certain ways do something like that, repair the brokenness of a democracy? I mean, it seems an extraordinary claim in some ways, but how potent do you think ritual is for something like the repair of our political lives, our political communities? Or was that just, you know, a flourish, a flourish of speech?
2: No, I don't think it's a flourish of speech entirely. I mean, it's a lot to ask of ritual that they repair the brokenness of democracy. But I do think it's probably part of what we need. And so we see folks turning to mourning rituals and to public acts of grieving over and over again in the context of protests and social movements as a way of marking what's been lost and of publicly affirming what we care about. And that seems to me really important, particularly in this moment of climate catastrophe, when so many of the places that we love and things that we love are passing away or in danger of passing away. I think we're going to need rituals of mourning and mourning well together as ways of affirming what we love and care about together. I think that if democracy is going to survive, we will need to develop better ways of mourning together publicly.
3: I don't know how common this is in the US, Molly, but certainly here in Australia, I think there's a fairly widespread cynicism around what can be taken as straightforwardly religious responses to various catastrophes, the kind of thoughts and prayers response, particularly when it's expressed by people who are in a position of power or opportunity to make a substantive change to address the thing being mourned or to address the causes of the catastrophe in view. There's a cynicism around the efficacy of anything like that. Rituals of lament and mourning that you're talking about aren't quite in that same category as, you know, thoughts and prayers. But what kind of efficacy do rituals have? Like, why aren't they just the same as, you know, thoughts and prayers, so to speak?
2: Yeah. So in the United States, I think that thoughts and prayers phrase comes up particularly in response to gun violence, which is, of course, in the United States, just a massive problem. And the number of mass shootings is just sort of unfathomable that we keep allowing this to happen in this country. And when it does, conservative politicians in particular tend to trot out this phrase. It does feel like an outrage, right? I mean, these are the folks who are elected to pass laws that protect citizens. It's like thoughts and prayers. Those aren't effective forms of action. They're something else. And that same criticism is lodged against ritual, that ritual isn't effective action. It's not the kind of action that has results. It is symbolic action, or it's sort of ineffectual. It's not meant to bring about change. I think that's not true, first of all. I think that rituals do bring about changes. As I said earlier, I think that they distribute goods, including power and recognition, sort of intangible goods, but goods nonetheless. And I think that the repeated performance of ritual also shapes the people who engage in them. So doing rituals over and over again can shape the sorts of habitual responses that we have and the dispositions that we have as citizens.
3: So rituals are political, not because they'll necessarily change the situation at hand or force new legislation or something, but because they change the people who take

0: is called Heeding God's Call, and it's a multi-religious anti-gun violence organization. They work toward gun control legislation, basically. And every year they have a Good Friday Stations of the Cross, where a kind of interfaith group walks from one site to another of recent gun violence, saying prayers, engaging in meditation, kind of offering spiritual reflections at each stop along the way. The traditional Stations of the Cross is meant to allow the worshiper to kind of meditate on Christ's suffering and to generate empathy toward that suffering. And similarly, I think that this ritual is a response to gun violence that is meant to orient the people who participate in it toward the humanity of those who died as victims of gun violence, and to generate anger at the politicians who allow gun violence to continue, who refuse to pass effective gun control. So there are ways that this ritual enactment is meant to evoke politically charged emotions. And I think grief and anger can be politically charged emotions. So there are some similarities, I think, as you're mentioning, between the kind of thoughts and prayers response and a ritual response. But I want to insist on the efficacy of ritual, not in a, you know, one-to-one, we're going to do this ritual, it's going to change policy kind of way. But rituals do affect change, both in the people engaging in them, I think, and in the communities that they take place in.
1: I think at its best, prayer is also transformative of the individual who engages it and the communities who engage it together. Molly, the examples that we've been talking about, Stations of the Cross, the Eucharist, Jewish prayers for the dead, very clearly have their roots in overtly and specific religious traditions, faiths, communities, histories. And yet, as you well know, and this is particularly true in Australia, but even in the US too, levels of participation in such religious communities has declined over the last several decades, that a kind of socialization into a familiarity with those kind of rituals is just not as common as it was a couple of generations ago. And I wonder what you think this means for where ritual innovation is going to come from.
0: Yeah, so here in the United States, I think there still is a kind of well of civic ritual. So the national anthem and other kinds of hymns, the Pledge of Allegiance, which is recited by most public school children every morning. They stand and face the flag and recite a Pledge of Allegiance to the flag. So there are these kinds of civic rituals, I think, like, looked skeptically upon by many people, but nevertheless still participated in by many school children. And that seems to me like a site for potential ritual innovation, not just innovation within those particular rituals, you know, changing the words of the Pledge of Allegiance or reciting it in a new context or something like that. But it seems like there's a possibility there for new rituals and new ritual forms within kind of that category of civic ritual. And then I think that there are also, there's a kind of stock of political rituals, more, well, so I'm thinking of like a candlelight vigil, which does have some connection to religious tradition, but doesn't require a great deal of religious knowledge or background to participate in. That said, I think that's not enough. So I think you're right that there's going to need to be some new kinds of ritual innovation and ritual invention to get the stock of rituals that we need. And like I said, I do think that we need rituals of mourning. I think we also need rituals of gratitude collectively. I think we need rituals of attunement to one another and to the community and the world that we share. So not only mourning rituals, but other forms of ritual as well.
1: New rituals of attention, of gratitude as a community too. Is this part of what our politics needs? It's a fascinating thought from Molly Farnath. She's an Associate Professor of Religion at Haverford College in Pennsylvania and the author of a book called The Politics of Ritual. Earlier on, you heard Cole Arthur Riley, the creator of Black Liturgies. It's a social media page that helps its community with the work of attunement and attention. I'm Meredith Lake, and it's

been great to revisit these conversations with you today on Soul Search, to look again at ritual and how it's being renewed and reshaped to meet the demands of our politics. A big thanks to producers Rowan Salmond and Hong Jiang. They make Soul Search every week on Gadigal and Arunda country. I'm Meredith Lake, and I'll catch you again next time for Soul Search on ABC Radio National, Radio Australia, and by podcast with ABC Listen.

0: Hi, Sally Sara here from Radio National Breakfast. As One Nation outperforms the major parties in the latest opinion polls, the party's leader, Pauline Hanson, has made it clear that Western Sydney is in her sights. So we're heading to Penrith in Sydney's west to hear from people at the coalface of key issues affecting the nation. ABC Radio National Breakfast, live from Penrith, 6 until 9 this Friday morning.
1: I'm Mark Fennell, and you might know me from Stuff the British Stole, where I trace nicked objects throughout history. Well, in No One Saw It Coming, I follow much bigger stories, history's biggest turning points, the people, the objects, the mistakes that changed the world before anyone knew they mattered. It's history's biggest plot twists hiding in plain sight. No One Saw It Coming. Mondays at noon on ABC Radio National and anytime on ABC Listen.

0: ABC News with Andrew Kaloupas. Thousands of people are unaccounted for in northern Venezuela, where back-to-back earthquakes that are now known to have killed at least 188 people and injured almost 1,000 have occurred. The hardest-hit region appears to be the coastal state of La Guaira, where dozens of buildings have collapsed. Here's the BBC's Caroline Hawley.
1: This is the moment disaster struck. The second of the tremors, less than a minute after the first, was the strongest to hit Venezuela in more than a century. It was a public holiday and many people were at home as buildings collapsed around and on top of them. With thousands reported missing, there have been frantic efforts to try to find survivors. The UN says a massive collective humanitarian effort will be needed for a country where millions already relied on aid.
0: President of the Venezuelan National Assembly, Jorge Rodriguez, says rescuers are still working to retrieve people trapped beneath the rubble of 250 buildings that were damaged or destroyed.
2: This is the time to save lives. This is the time to rescue people. This is the time to assist those who are at this moment trapped beneath the rubble of all the buildings, apartment blocks, shopping centres, bridges and roads that were damaged and directly struck the people.
0: Prime Minister Anthony Albanese has confirmed the government is considering tougher measures to check the power of tech giants behind social media platforms. Australia's social media ban came into effect last December, blocking under-16s from using them. The Prime Minister now says he wants the ban strengthened. US Secretary of State Marco Rubio has pushed back at claims that Iran could control the Strait of Hormuz and impose a toll on ships passing through it. Here's correspondent Bridget Rollison in Jerusalem.
3: Marco Rubio has been on a diplomatic charm offensive across the Gulf, trying to sell Washington's new ceasefire deal to sceptical allies on a three-day tour. Some Gulf leaders are fearful they'll have to fund a $300 million reconstruction fund for Tehran, despite the Gulf countries bearing the brunt of Iranian missile and drone attacks during the war. Speaking in Bahrain, Mr. Rubio said any long-term deal will not undermine its Gulf allies. The Secretary of State also warned that if Iran charged ships fees to pass through the Strait of Hormuz, it would create total chaos.
0: The UK record for the hottest June day has been broken for the second day in a row. Here's Europe correspondent Elias Kluwer.
4: The UK is sweltering through a heatwave. In the English county of Somerset, a temperature of 36.4 degrees was recorded, making it the hottest June day since a day earlier, when a temperature of 36.1 degrees was recorded. On the European continent, temperatures are even hotter. After scorching 40-plus temperatures were recorded in Spain and France, analysts say climate change is driving up temperatures around the world, but particularly in Europe, with research suggesting it's heating up twice as fast as a global average.
0: To sport it in the AFL, Brisbane has claimed its third straight win with a 43-point victory over the Sydney Swans at the Gabba. With the details, Quentin Hull.
5: Both teams were off the bye and the Lions won every quarter to inflict the Swans' third loss of the season, the Premiers posting 19-13-126 to 12-11-83 to move their season ledger to 9 wins and 6 losses. Will Ashcroft starred with 30 possessions for the victors, while Sydney's Chad Warner kicked a goal of the year contender among his 4 majors and 28 disposals. The loss further soured for the Swans, with forward Joel Amati picking up an ankle injury. Round 16 continues on Friday night, with Hawthorn hosting Greater Western Sydney at the MCG. Quentin Hull, ABC Sport, Brisbane.
0: In rugby league, Parramatta coach Jason Riles has said his side's performance on Thursday night was not good enough after the Eels lost 32 points to 12 to the South Sydney Rabbitohs. David Clayton Thomas, the Husky-voiced lead singer of Blood, Sweat and Tears, has died at aged 84. He died peacefully in a Toronto hospital. Blood, Sweat and Tears became popular in the 1960s as exponents of what became known as brass rock, with hits including You've Made Me So Very Happy, When I Die and Spinning Wheel.

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1: ABC Radio National.
2: We're talking thousands of women. On our estimate, every woman who has worked at a Fortescue mining site has suffered sexual harassment of some degree.
3: A third mining giant in Western Australia has been hit with widespread and disturbing allegations of sexual discrimination, harassment and assault in its remote mining operations. And School of the Air is changing for Outback Australia.
4: I don't think it's too much to ask that distance education students receive the same quality of education as any Australian mainstream student.
3: And some families have concerns. My name's Alex Barwick. 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We start the program in Western Australia, but first a warning, this story contains details that some listeners may find distressing. Mining giant Fortescue has been served with a national sex discrimination class action, alleging disturbing rates of misconduct on its remote WA mine sites. The case was filed in the federal court in Melbourne and details allegations that women working at Fortescue mines have been subjected to assaults, rape and stalking. Reporter Lexi Hamilton-Smith has been following the story. Lexi, walk us through the allegations in this class action.
5: Thanks, Alex. Yes, but basically the lawyers that are lodging the class action are alleging decades of systemic sexual harassment, gender discrimination and hostile workplace environments at the company's Australian remote work sites and accommodation villages in the Pilbara in WA. Some of the allegations are pretty startling and harrowing. There's two lead litigants, Alex, and they've asked for the court to redact their names for fears for their safety. But when we were speaking to the lawyers, they have been contacted by hundreds and hundreds of other women and have given us a list of a lot of things that these women are alleging. We're basically talking about a culture of sleaze, you know, depraved harassment, sexual violence, stalking, breaking into people's dongas, women being warned not to wash their laundry or underwear because it'll be stolen if they do it in a public area, to the point where the underwear is stolen, to the point women have no underwear to wear, which apparently, allegedly, gives the boys the thrill, and they have to drive 4 to 6 hours to try and get more garments. Spiking drinks with hand sanitizer, Alex, which we know contains often up to 70%, if not 90% alcohol, and really awful things like, you know, if you've fallen over or bending over, comments like while you're down there, and promotions offered in exchange for sexual favours. Let's have a listen to Special Counsel Paris Hamray about what she's got to say about the case.
2: We brought this claim against Fortescue after speaking to thousands of women in the

0: Rio Tinto and BHP class action. Time and time again, it was coming up that sexual harassment for women at Fortescue work sites is a major issue. Women are telling us that they've been sexually assaulted, they're being stalked, they're being inappropriately touched in the workplace. And this is behaviour that isn't just historical, it's happening right now. Women are being propositioned for sexual favours and being told that to keep their job, that they need to get on their knees or provide some sexual favour to the man. Employees are told to report this conduct, but when women are raising their concerns, they're often silenced, dismissed, and in worst cases, they're being forced out of their job simply for asking for a safe workplace.
1: Paris Hamray, special counsel on the case there. Lexi, how has Fortescue responded?
2: Look, they've been pretty upfront today. They've basically admitted, yes, do we need to do more? Yes, we do. They've accepted that even though they say they've got a zero tolerance policy and they ensure a safe culture for women on these mine sites, they realise that it really just isn't working. I mean, they've spent $1.4 million running out special education programs to try and reiterate what the law is and what's safe and what's unsafe. But some of the people we've spoken to said, even in induction, we get told all these things. But once you get out there, it's like the wild, wild west. It's like a frat house mentality. But look, Fortescue has made it clear they've spent $300 million on improvements, focusing on safety, CCTV. They've introduced deadlocks into the women's donga room, swipe card access, so people can't break in. They've also introduced a duress app capability, which women can access at any time. So they claim to be doing as much as they can, but it's a long way to go. And some of the allegations that we can't talk about are pretty alarming and disgusting.
1: Tell us what led to this case and the others against BHP and Rio Tinto.
2: Yeah, Alex, back in 2022, the WA government set up an inquiry after more allegations were laid bare about what was going on at these sites, and they delivered the Enough is Enough report. All mining companies were detailed as having inappropriate behaviour on the workplace and unsafe practices. All of them talked about sexual harassment, rape, stalking, really serious things that are happening to women, many of them very fearful even for their safety. And of course, when they come up and complain, they are often dismissed and forced to sign a non-disclosure agreement. So they may settle for a small amount of money and then they're not allowed to talk about it, which is why even in this case, we've found it hard to find women to go on the record. So that inquiry led to a similar case, class action to BHP and Rio Tinto. That was launched 2 years ago and now Fortescue is in the firing line. So the three major mining companies in the nation are all facing this, you know, historic class action in the federal court.
1: Lexi, thanks so much.
2: No problem. Thanks, Alex.
1: Reporter Lexi Hamilton-Smith there. And if this story's raised any issues for you, do contact 1-800-RESPECT. That's 1-800-737-732.
3: ABC Australia-wide.
1: There's a fight over drinking water escalating in regional New South Wales. Multiple councils in the New England area are refusing to provide town water for renewable energy zone projects until additional water infrastructure is built first. Now, these projects would draw on water from Armidale, Uralla, Walker and Tamworth for concreting and for worker accommodation. Reporter Peter Sanders has the story. Peter, thanks for speaking to Australia-wide. Give us a sense, what are the projects that are calling for substantial water from across the New England area?
4: Yes, so overall, the New England Renewable Energy Zone is about 114 individual projects across a very large area, but some of the main key areas are located in hubs near Uralla, Walker and Armidale in particular. This is where a substantial amount of water for concreting is going to be used, and also staff will be stationed in many of these main central hubs. This project is looking at creating around 6,000 construction jobs and about 2,000 ongoing operational jobs, and not all of those are expected to be coming from the local area. So there's going to be a lot more people moving to the area, and that in turn is going to lead to more people needing appropriate drinking water.
1: What are the renewable projects and what will they bring for the region?
4: So this is a combination of various different projects, wind farms, solar farms, large storage batteries. The grand scope of this project is looking at being the next step along the energy process as a number of coal-fired power stations come down. And

0: is the step to now replace many of those services across the region to make sure that New South Wales has a substantial enough power to provide not only to the New England region, but also just the wider New South Wales as a whole.
1: But there are serious concerns from across some of these councils. What are they?
0: So the main concern for this is when these concreting works are going to be taken out and how much water, particularly potable water, is going to be needed for these construction jobs. So according to Energy Co's own water studies, between 2028 and 2032, Energy Co would require up to 8.7 megalitres a day from Armidale, about 12 megalitres a day from Yooralla, 8 from Mulka and 7 from Tamworth. Now, this alone would send Yooralla and Walker into a potable water deficit. Basically, they just don't have enough services, facilities, infrastructure on the ground to be able to treat enough water for these usages. However, the study also looked at peak water usage. Now, this is during your hot summer days when water usage goes up, and this would send all four of these communities, Armidale and Tamworth as well, into a deficit. So the councils have basically turned to the state government and have said, you're asking for this infrastructure to be built up in our area. We need additional support for water security. However, the state government has sort of not really been providing much support so far, as Armidale Sam Copeland spoke to us about.
2: There's been this really glacial pace by the government to deliver some enabling water infrastructure. It's almost as though they're hoping the res will just slide through and us as a bunch of yokels will wake up one day and wonder where the hell that happened or how it happened. This is one of these few occasions where they need us more than we need them. They're hosting the res in our region, and granted, it will bring significant benefits. It'll bring some angst, but it could be catastrophic if the government does not front-run this enabling infrastructure.
1: That's the Armidale Mayor speaking there. Peter, talk us through what are also some of the concerns in terms of the flow-on effects for residents across each of these areas.
0: Well, obviously, the main concern, of course, is just the fact that if this amount of water is required, there just wouldn't be enough safe drinking water to be used. But then, of course, the flow-on effect as well is not just potable water, but also just non-potable water as well. The New England region was an area that was heavily impacted by a drought in 2019 and 2020. And many of these communities now have drought management plans in place that they believe are now at risk with Energy Co coming in and requesting this much water. One of the main examples for this is Yooralla Shire Council. This is just south of Armidale. It's about halfway between Armidale and Tamworth. This community went down to about 25% of their capacity back during this drought and are very concerned about their water usage levels. And in fact, Mayor Rob Bell explained to us that Energy Co, once their water is taken into account alongside the community, they're expecting about a 276% water capacity to be used during construction. And they expect that actually when they look at their dam levels, they might not even have that much water available.
3: We've found that we have a negative view of how we can provide through very dry times. And as I say, we went down to level two. So at this stage, we're not allowing access to our town water for the renewable energy projects.
1: Robert Bell, the Mayor of Yooralla Shire Council there. Peter, just how important are these renewable projects, though, for the region? Do the councils believe that they actually should go ahead? It's just really all about whether or not there is enough infrastructure.
0: Councils certainly aren't standing against renewable energy. They are a major support of it. But I guess the key word there is what is the benefit for the region? Because this has actually become quite a debate here in the New England region. Much of the energy created by this renewable energy zone is expected to actually head down towards Sydney and more larger metro areas for things such as larger businesses, your steel creations, those sorts of things. So not too much of the energy being generated here is actually going to be powering homes and businesses within the New England region. And of course, that starts the debate now of, well, why do we have to put up with this expensive infrastructure that's coming in, that's going to take up land, take up our water as well, if we're not benefiting from it too much?
1: So what has the state government had to say to these calls from local councils for more water infrastructure before they're willing to turn on the tap?
0: So the state government has met with some of the mayors and community members to discuss some of the concerns. So far, they haven't really said too much at this stage in terms of funding for future infrastructure. There was previously, back in May, a $60 million funding announcement for community projects. Now, that could go towards infrastructure if need be. In fact, Energy Minister Penny Sharp recently met with a number of farmers who are going to be impacted by this construction, and they said basically the renewable transition must still go ahead, although they will work with affected landholders to try and minimise the impact on the land. Meanwhile, Energy Co themselves, they say they are aware of the issues surrounding water, and they're hoping that their environmental impact statement that is expected to be released later this year will help address some of the issues when it comes to water consumption. Deputy Project Director Julian Watson actually explained a bit more to me.
4: At this stage, we haven't got that level of detail, but we know it's something that we do need to do. We're not shy away from that challenge, and we note that it really is a big challenge and one that we want to make sure that we can work with local government, work with communities to overcome and get a good solution that doesn't compromise the construction or, more importantly, the availability of potable water up in the New England. The specifics there will depend a little bit on what solutions we can find, what other sources there are. Are there secondary water sources? Other areas with a stronger mining ban are starting to investigate the use of mine wastewater. They haven't got there yet, but they're the type of things that we can look at and try to investigate.
0: Deputy Project Director Julian Watson there. Now, today this is actually being discussed on the floor of Parliament after the community raised 20,000 signatures to change the transmission line route that's going to be running between Walker and Muswellbrook. So once again, this is an issue that has been brought front and centre for the state government.
1: Peter, thanks so much.
0: Thank you.
1: Peter Sanders reporting there from Tamworth. My name's Alex Barwick. You're listening to Australia Wide. We now head to the native wonderland, that is Kangaroo Island, off the Fluorio Peninsula of South Australia. Feral pigs are a major pest right across the country, causing widespread damage to the environment and costing an estimated $100 million annually to farmers as they destroy pastures and crops and eat young livestock. But in a rare win, Kangaroo Island has just become the biggest island in the world to be officially declared feral pig free. But as reporter Carolyn Horn found out, it wasn't just a case of shooting the last pig and claiming that official status.
5: Rick Morris is a happy farmer. Out here on his property at the western end of Kangaroo Island, he's showing me pictures of the damage feral pigs used to do to the pasture on his sheep property.
6: Look at that, just destroyed overnight.
5: But he's having to scroll back through more than 2 years of photographs because none have been spotted since March 2024. And now that more than 2 years have passed, the island finally has official feral pig-free status.
7: Feels great, but it's also still hard to believe. And I think every now and then there's reports, whispers in the community that, oh, I've seen pig diggings. I think a lot of that's confused for echidna and echidna diggings. 2 years ago, we had one of the driest summers ever. And I know what I was doing. I was walking up and down creek lines looking for stock water, and there would have been dozens of people doing the same thing, and there was no sign of feral pigs during a really dry summer, so that was quite encouraging.
5: The pig population was here for more than 220 years, thought to be descendants of just a few released by French explorer Nicolas Bourdon in 1803 at an area now known as Hog Bay Beach. But by the time of the 2020 bushfires that devastated the western end of the island, it was estimated there could have been as many as 10,000 feral pigs roaming the farms and national parks. Mr. Morris was the head of AgKI during the fires and came close to losing his own home to the flames. But as the smoke cleared, he and others saw a once-in-a-lifetime chance to take out what might remain of the feral pig population. Dr. Brad Page from the South Australian Primary Industries Department coordinated the multi-agency attack, which was given $7.5 million in funding from the state and federal governments and agricultural sector, and utilised ground and aerial culling, as well as baiting and trapping.
8: They were trampling and trashing both native vegetation and crops and pastures on the island, and they were polluting waterways. They were really devastating that western end of Kangaroo Island. So the Black Summer fires provided an immense amount of devastation to Kangaroo Island. They burnt more than 200,000 hectares of the island, which is way more than half of the island. It gave us an opportunity to remove feral pigs once and for all from the island.
5: The program located and destroyed 878 remaining pigs between 2020 and 2024. And since then, Dr. Page has been coordinating a high-tech monitoring program program to ensure none were missed.
8: We knew in March 2024 that we got the last three sows that we knew about on Kangaroo Island. That was a really exciting and massive achievement for us. Since then, what we've been doing is we've been flying military-grade thermal helicopters periodically, looking

0: For pigs, we've also been doing forensic analyses of environmental DNA, seeing if there's any of that remaining in the creeks and waterways on Kangaroo Island. And we've had 350 cameras working over there that have captured 1.475 million images, which are linked to artificial intelligence, and they process whether there's been a pig sighted by any one of those cameras in the remote areas of the national park.
1: And the work will continue to keep the island feral pig free.
0: In order to bring a pig to Kangaroo Island, or to move a pig on Kangaroo Island, or to keep a pig and farm pigs on Kangaroo Island, all farmers need to have a permit from the Kangaroo Island Landscape Board. If anyone breaks that rule, it's a $12,500 fine for moving a feral pig, or if anyone releases a feral pig on Kangaroo Island, it's a $125,000 fine. That's per pig.
1: Making sure the island stays free of the feral pests, in addition to also being goat, deer, rabbit and fox free, is the responsibility of Will Durack from the Kangaroo Island Landscape Board.
2: Complacency will be the killer. However, Kangaroo Islands are really proud and really proactive about their biosecurity status and their status as a pig-free island now.
1: And understandably, he's been spreading the word about this monumental achievement.
2: I sent an email on the day that we called the eradication, and from as wide New Zealand, South America, people sending messages saying, well, this is actually huge. So yes, a lot of excitement around the world about what it means for conducting truly ambitious work at a landscape scale.
3: Will Durack from the Kangaroo Island Landscape Board finishing that report from Carolyn Horn. And finally, on Australia-wide, we head to a cattle station near Winton in remote Queensland. School of the Air was meant to provide every student a good education no matter where they lived. But parents of kids in remote areas of the state say they're no longer being given the information they need to support their children in the classroom. And they fear it could leave isolated students left behind. As Crispian Yeomans reports.
4: No Milo until you've got a proper breakfast.
5: Where are we off to today, Viv?
6: The schoolroom. It's not too far away from the house, but because sometimes I walk.
4: We've left it a bit late to walk today, haven't we?
5: Vivian Fitzgerald is off to school in an old shearing quarters on a remote cattle station in Western Queensland. She's the only student in the room, and that's because most of her classmates are hundreds of kilometres away.
4: So you finished your handwriting. Do you want to get...
5: In the past, it was known as the School of the Air, but these days, there's fewer radios and more computers.
6: Good morning, Mrs. Larson.
5: Unlike homeschooling, lessons are taught by qualified teachers. It also means that families are required to have a home tutor physically present to keep students on task.
4: Are you sitting properly for handwriting?
5: Like many parents, Ellen Fitzgerald takes on the role of home tutor, while others will pay for a governess. Home tutors receive independent learning materials, which they can print out to help with the busy school day.
7: We could actually say, oh, we can't get to that on air. We'll be in the paddock, so you can do your maths lesson in the paddock. Here are the independent learning materials. This is what we need to learn. These are the activities you need to be doing. These are the materials you need. This is the writing sheets you'll need, and everything that we would be able to bundle up and go out from the schoolroom with so that we could do that lesson while also getting other things done in our day. And as a home tutor, that's really important.
5: But just like the old radios, the ILMs will soon be relegated to history.
7: With the version 9 of the Australian curriculum, the Department of Education has fairly clearly stated that we as home tutors will no longer have access to the independent learning materials, or ILMs, that have previously been provided to us.
5: But it's already causing problems for families who rely on these resources to keep their kids up to date, particularly when they can't attend online lessons.
7: We might be fixing troughs or water pipes that have broken. Can't go without water. You can't put that off for a day because you have stock. We have mustering and branding that occurs twice a year, which is a really big event on our annual calendar.
5: How many days do you reckon your kids could be out of the schoolroom for at a time?
7: This year, our branding took 3 weeks, and that was all things going really well. Another branding will take another 3 to 4 weeks in October.
5: The Department of Education says they will be replacing independent learning materials with new curriculum support materials to assist parents with the implementation of the new curriculum. But Ellen Fitzgerald says they're not a replacement.
7: So I've got the English curriculum support materials, which the department states are not created for every lesson in every sequence in every unit. And it states that there are about 8 curriculum support materials per unit. So by contrast,

0: Just my mathematics, independent learning materials. I have 32 lessons, and just look at the difference in the size of those two documents. The CSMs are missing so much.
1: By midday, it's time to head off to the cattle yards for mustering and mathematics.
0: If, for example, I know that Vivian's studying patterns in maths, we will see patterns in our everyday life. So we might try and go, right, we've got a set of fence posts out there, and some of them are wooden and some of them are galvanised steel. So it might go one wooden post and two gal steel posts, one wooden post and two gal steel posts. Well, that's an AB pattern, and we talk about that and use the language of what she's learning in our day-to-day life.
2: So this sheet is looking at the lunch event.
1: The ABC put these concerns to the Queensland Education Minister, John Paul Langbrook, who says his department is working on a full set of materials.
3: So the materials are being delivered throughout this year, and the full set will be available at the start of the 2027 school year. But we'll take a note of the numerical contrast that you've just made from, you know, if you were 32 and they're now 8 and people feel like they're drowning in a lack of knowledge because it's hard for them to have all these other materials that are only available in the more modern form, then we'll make sure we take that into consideration through the formal working group.
1: Back on her property, Ellen says there's still a long way to go.
0: I don't think it's too much to ask that distance education students receive the same quality of education as any Australian mainstream student.
4: Cattle grazer and mum Ellen Fitzgerald ending that story from Crispian Yeomans. And that's Australia Wide for today. My name's Alex Barwick. Thanks to the program's producer, Alex Hyman, and thanks for your company. 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
5: In 1776, the American colonies declared their independence from Britain. 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

0: Hello, I'm Fran Kelly, host of the Radio National Hour, right here at 6 p.m. every weeknight or anytime as a podcast. We know that AI can be remarkably convincing, capable of fooling almost anyone. Deepfakes are ubiquitous, from fake ads featuring the late Robin Williams to fabricated TikTok videos showing bombings in Tel Aviv that never happened. The line between what's real and what's fake is becoming harder to see. It's an epidemic of misinformation that's infecting all corners of society, and now even some of the world's leading experts, the best of the best in detecting these deepfakes, are getting ready to raise the white flag. The challenge is accuracy, and the other challenge is speed. A convincing fake can circle the globe in minutes before the fact-checkers have a chance to open their emails. By the time they can discredit the image, it's already too late. The fake fact is out there. As these tools become more sophisticated, a troubling question emerges. What do we do when artificial intelligence begins to outsmart even our greatest minds? Hani Farid is professor at the University of California in Berkeley and the co-founder of the cybersecurity company Get Real. He's also one of the world's leading experts in digital forensics. He spent decades analysing online content to expose what's real and what's not. And he advises everyone from governments to law enforcement to human rights organizations and journalists.
1: The reality is that today, with nothing more than a keyboard and an internet connection, the average person in this planet can make an image or an audio or a video that will fool the average visual system. So that is the average person online, doom scrolling. Frankly, not just the average, even great photojournalists, even people like me who do this for a living, the content itself has become so photorealistic. The days of six fingers and weird anomalies is almost over. And so our visual system, our auditory system, is not ready for this. And it's not me just saying that. We run studies. We run studies where we test people and we do it.

0: every 9 to 12 months, and people are not good at it. And here's the most troubling thing. They don't necessarily know they're not good at it. And that's particularly dangerous, because if you think you can tell the difference, well, and you can't, then you are more dangerous than if you don't think and you simply can't do the task. And last thing I'll say on this, and this is really important, is when we talk about distinguishing real from fake, there's two problems here. One is there is fake content out there that people are falling for, whether that's disinformation, scams, frauds, whatever it is. But then when real content is out there showing police misconduct, human rights violation, a politician saying something that they shouldn't have said, then people have plausible deniability and don't believe it. And both of those are equally dangerous.
1: Fake news.
0: Yeah, and that's really dangerous, because then our whole world, think about what it means to have a stable society, a stable economy, a stable democracy. We have a shared fact system. We can disagree. It's okay. We can disagree on how to respond to facts. We can disagree on what the right role of government is. We can disagree on lots of things. That's okay. But we can't disagree on what is happening in the world around us, because once we start doing that, I think we start to lose the very fabric of what we need for a stable society.
1: We're going very deep very quickly here, Hani, so let's take a step back for a moment before we talk about what if and what next, because you are an expert. You're not like, you know, me or anyone else that you test every 6 months. You are an expert in identifying deep fakes. Yeah. You've spent years creating the tools to check whether an image is real or fake. Can you just give me a sense, first off then, how you do that, what you have managed to work out?
0: Yeah. So I've noticed a shift in my work in the last 6 months. And the biggest shift has been, usually when I would look or listen to a piece of content, I usually had a pretty good idea of what was going on. But then we'd bring in all the heavy machinery. We'd bring in the computation and the mathematics to do the analysis to really confirm our visual suspicions. But my visual system is less reliable today than it was 6 months ago. And that is really unsettling for me, because it means that that first pass, that first sense of it, is less reliable.
1: When you say your visual system, is it literally just your eye and your instincts, or do you get a sort of a, I don't know, an oogie boogie feeling when you can feel something's fake? What is it?
0: It's a little more than that, because here's the thing. In order to do my job, I really have to understand my adversary. So we have to understand how these images are made. Where are their weaknesses? Where are their strengths? Same with video, same with audio. So a lot of what we would do is not look at the piece of content the way you might look at it, simply consuming it. We knew there were certain areas that were problematic, and we can go look for those and find them and be like, oh yeah, we see that artifact that maybe you didn't notice. So it was a little bit more than that. That uncanny valley type of sense. It was really looking at the artifacts that we knew the current systems were introducing, and those are just fewer and farther between today. That's the bad news. The good news is that the mathematical and computational techniques are quite powerful. And before I answer the question fully and just say that there's always a tension when people ask me, how do you detect fakes? Because it's not just you listening to it, it's adversaries listening to it. So we don't always want to say exactly everything that we do, but I'll give you some indication of it. Fundamentally, the biggest weakness of today's generative AI is that it doesn't actually understand the physical world. It is not modeling the three-dimensional world. It's not modeling geometry and physics and reflections and lighting and inner reflections. It's simply learning what content looks like by looking at lots and lots and lots of examples. And it is remarkable that it can do what it can without a full understanding of the world. So a lot of the techniques that we have are looking at physical models, three-dimensional geometric physical models, and asking, does this image or video satisfy what we expect to be the properties of a natural world image through a physical camera with an optical train and an electronic sensor and all those things? And what we find is that even if the visual system can't detect those things, the mathematical and computational techniques can. But it's hard work. And as you said exactly right at the beginning in your introduction, is that the problem with what we do fundamentally is by the time we see a piece of content, it may have a million views. By the time we figure out what's going on and talk to the reporters and get the fact check out there, it's got 5 million views and everybody's moved on to the next piece of content. And so that's the other tension here, is the speed and the volume. It used to be 10 years ago, I'd get one email a week, and then it was one a day, and now it's 10 a day. And so the scale at which we are seeing problems is the other

0: nemesis, I would say, in my world.
1: And the courts, you know, we know are a slow-moving beast, but in terms of that speed challenge that you talked about, if the requests are coming in from, I don't know, the media or law enforcement, presumably the stakes are sometimes higher. Like you might be getting a video to try and determine whether it's true or fake, and it could have significant consequences for that truth. And I'm thinking of,
0: yes.
1: I think in the New York Times article I read with you, you talked about a video of a missile coming in and hitting a girls' school, a school in Iran. Now, we all know now about that incident, but the stakes of determining and getting it right, whether that was fake or true, are very high, aren't they?
0: Yeah, absolutely. I mean, there you're talking about a potential war crime and a denial by the U.S. that they were involved. And so the stakes are very high. The stakes in criminal cases are exceedingly high at more an individual level. You're talking about somebody's civil liberties. The stakes in the media are high, too, probably less high because we want to get things right, but we know we don't always and we can set the record straight. But yeah, I mean, I've worked death penalty cases where it is the very definition of high stakes, national security cases where there are real geopolitical implications. And, you know, sometimes the good news about the legal cases is that you have time. It's not, you don't have minutes, hours. You can, it can be weeks. It can be months. We can take our time and do really detailed analysis and in some cases invent entire new techniques for these cases. But when the volume starts to become overwhelming, it gets harder and harder. And I can tell you, I get way more requests to analyze content than I can say yes to. I and the team over at Get Real say yes as much as we can because we think it's important work. But there are days where there are things we simply can't do.
1: Honey, we're not just talking video, are we? We're talking voice too, you mentioned there. What's easier to fake or harder to fake, voice or video?
0: Well, voice is decidedly easier because your signal is less complex. With video, if it's a video of somebody talking, you have to get the facial expressions right, the mouth has to move right, the voice has to sound right. There's just more to get right and to synchronize. The reality is that today, voice only, you can go to any of a dozen services and pay as little as $5, and sometimes it's free. You can upload 15, 20 seconds of somebody's voice, your voice, my voice, not a lot. And then you can click a little button that says you have permission to use their voice, even if you don't. And then you type, have Hani say this, and it will generate an audio that you will not be able to tell is not me. I'll give you a little story here. We had a reporter from the BBC who was a former sound engineer sitting in my office not long ago. And he said, I'm really good at telling fake voices. I said, okay. So we cloned his voice and we had him listen to 10 samples of his voice, and he could not tell which ones of his own voice were his and which one were AI generated. Party's over. That's it. You can't tell anymore. And here's the thing. It used to be only people with high digital footprints were clonable. People like you with a radio show, right? You have hours and hours and hours
1: Cactus.
0: Of audio.
1: We've got hours of me.
0: Yeah. But today it's 15 seconds. That's it. That's all you need. Everybody is vulnerable. And you are seeing these things. You are seeing parents and grandparents getting phone calls in the middle of the nights from what is purportedly their kids saying, I've been kidnapped, send money, cyber criminals. You're seeing members of the Senate Foreign Relations Committee on calls with who they think are the Ukrainians and it's Russian imposters. You are seeing people on calls with who they think are CEOs transferring tens of millions of dollars and it is cyber criminals. And so a lot of the problems we're seeing now is morphing to what we've been talking about, which are things like disinformation, this is not what you think it is, to stealing identities.
1: So in the meantime, because you are the expert, can you give me some advice? What should we all be doing to protect ourselves?
0: Okay, here's some simple things. Stop, for the love of God, getting any of your news and information from social media. You have to stop. It's not what it was designed for, and it's not good at it. And you are being lied to, and you are being manipulated, and it is bad for you. The overwhelming evidence is that the more time you spend on social media, the worse off you are, your mental health, your physical health, and I swear to God, it drops your IQ. Like, it's a failed experiment. Can we just agree? It's a failed experiment. So we have to go back to trusted sources. We have to go back and listen to the people who are smart and serious about getting us information and for whom, by the way, there are consequences for when they get it wrong, which you cannot say about people on Twitter and on Facebook and Instagram and TikTok. Like, we just have to stop. This will make a lot of things a lot better because most of the problems that we are seeing are AI meets social media. And if we can just cut off the delivery mechanism, I think we're in good shape. I think the number two is education. You got to get smart about what's out there. You got to learn what is the art of the possible. And the problem, and I'm sympathetic to what I'm about to say, is it changes every 3 months. Like, you got to go back to school every 3 months. And it's hard and it's exhausting to keep up with technology. But I think it's such a big part of our lives. I think it is really important. And then number three, and this is very in the weeds, and I've already mentioned it, is it's not a terrible idea to have code words, both at work and at home. I will tell you, I have spoken with families, horrific things have happened to them, and something as simple as a code word can protect you. And it's an analog solution to a modern digital problem.
1: 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I'm Fran Kelly, and it's time now for today's episode of ABC News Daily with Sam Hawley. Have a great day.
2: The US Vice President, J.D. Vance, is the chief negotiator, tasked with coming up with a peace deal with Iran. But can he achieve a lasting agreement? Today, Nate Swanson, who worked on Iran policy in the Obama, Biden, and Trump administrations, on why a deal may never be done. I'm Sam Hawley on Gadigal Land in Sydney. This is ABC News Daily. Nate, we have spoken to you a few times since the start of the Iran war because you have worked with successive US governments on Iran policy, including, of course, under President Obama, on the Iran deal that Trump tore up. Now, I wondered, could you remind me, first of all, just how difficult it was to come up with that deal in the first place? That was the JCPOA.
3: Yeah, it was an extremely difficult deal that took multiple years, of course, right? I mean, it started with a very quiet back channel effort between the U.S. and Iran that was, you know, a year long conversation that led to an interim deal, the joint plan of action. But then it took two more years to negotiate the JCPOA, which was a 159-page document with multiple annexes. So it was a very time consuming and long process, and it is not what's happening now.
2: Yes. And when he actually terminated that deal in 2018, President Trump, he described it as defective at its core.
4: It is clear to me that we cannot prevent an Iranian nuclear bomb under the decaying and rotten structure of the current agreement. The Iran deal is defective at its core. If we do nothing, we know exactly what will happen.
2: But with the passage of time, how would you rate that deal now?
3: Well, in some ways, I think it's never looked better.
2: Yeah.
3: That's not to say that the JCPOA was perfect. It was not, right? It had some flaws. It was, you know, a time-limited deal, and its scope was limited to the nuclear program. But when you compare it to where we are now and everything that's happened since our withdrawal, you know, it's hard to imagine kind of a worse outcome. Basically, now Iran is getting, you know, significant and some potentially even greater than JCPOA relief for really a commitment that, you know, Iran made in 1970 when they became a signatory to the Nuclear Non-Proliferation Treaty, right? So,
2: Yeah. You
3: know, the JCPOA has never really looked better.
2: Okay, so let's have a look at these negotiations then that are underway now between the United States and Iran, which are basically about fleshing out a peace deal to expand on a 1.5-page memorandum of understanding between the two nations. Now, Donald Trump He has given J.D. Vance, the vice president, the task of leading these negotiations. Tell me first, why Vance?
3: So I don't know exactly why the president has given Vance this responsibility, but my best guess is that, one, is Vance has been pretty open about his hesitancy to be in this war. And he's been quite public about that with media and with foreign diplomats. And so I think Vance sees this as an opportunity to end the war. And he's happy to be the person that does it. And I think he would like credit for it. So I think that's why, you know, Vance essentially volunteered for this job.
2: He says that negotiations have been progressing well.
5: This is laying a foundation for what could be a truly transformed Middle East. But we haven't built the house yet. We're going to have to keep on building, and that's what we'll do.
2: But really, they just look like they're favoring Iran at this point, don't they?
3: Yeah, no, I think that's fair, and I think that's right. I guess the caveat would be, what is the objective of the United States? If it's to end the war, which I think is what J.D. Vance's primary objective is, then that's achievable.
5: What the president has asked us to do is turn over a new leaf, to transform our relationship with the people of Iran, and to extend an outstretched hand.
3: And I think, you know, that is what this process will ultimately end with, is that, you know, we'll codify the end of the war. And so I am very skeptical that the United States is actually trying to do a massive follow-on deal with Iran, something akin to the JCPOA, because that just takes too much time and too much effort. Mm. The reason J.D. Vance is involved is because he wants to end the war definitively, and that's where he's going for.
2: Do you think that is achievable?
3: Yeah, I do. Yeah. There are no winners to the war. I think to some extent, everyone is lost. It's just a matter of how much. And I think, you know, from the U.S. perspective, you know, there is nothing to be gained from further conflict. It's only gotten worse as time has gone on. And I think, you know, from Iran's perspective, that's probably true as well. I mean, you know, they essentially have won the war, and they've essentially won the negotiations to end it. Mm. But, you know, they've gone through incredible damage as well. I mean, it's going to take years, if not decades, to repair some of the economic damage that's been done. So, you know, it's in their interest to end the war as well. And I think that's probably the one thing that will come out of this war, is that it's done. Now, is it done permanently, forever? No. But I think in the near term, there will not be a return to the war.
2: And Iran, of course, a big win for them is the U.S. has committed to getting rid of all sanctions.
3: Yeah, I mean, I don't think that's going to happen, because I think the way I'm viewing this MOU is just kind of a two-phase thing. It's like what the MOU actually does now and then what it aspires to do. Mm-hmm. I don't think it'll ever reach a final deal. But what it does now is it codifies a ceasefire. It gives Iran substantial relief, even without lifting all sanctions. You know, it gives them the oil waivers, which is really the most important piece of economic leverage that the U.S. had. Mm-hmm. And so it gives them that for essentially nothing. And it's going to give them, you know, it sounds like at least $12 billion in frozen assets, and then potentially additional money from the Gulf as it relates to Strait of Hormuz. And so you're looking at a substantial payday with no further progress.
2: You think that over the next 60 days, there won't be much else out of it than the MOU that we started with, which is 1.5 pages long.
3: Yeah, I mean, but with one caveat. Uh-huh. I think that's basically my opinion. And I think, you know, what the MOU outlines is these, you know, very aspirational things about all sanctions and, you know, significant Iranian nuclear concessions. And I don't think those things will happen. But if there's no further progress at all, I do think that is extremely risky. And I think, you know, it really comes down to two issues. If there is not progress on these two issues, then I do think it increases the chance of return to conflict. And those specifically are, you have to have some confidence that Iran's not pursuing a nuclear weapon. And mm-hmm. so to me, that really means you need the IAEA back inside Iran. And then second is you have to have an open and fully functioning Strait of Hormuz, ideally, you know, was the day before the war started. And so those two issues, I think, have to be resolved in some form or another. But it's not going to be, you know, the grander scope that the MOU outlines.
2: All right. Well, Nate, why don't we then consider how Iran might play this? Now, you note that Donald Trump, by withdrawing from Obama's deal, beginning the war against Iran in the first place and killing its supreme leader, means that the Iranians have very little trust in this entire process.
3: Oh, absolutely. They always have no trust in the U.S., but I think the difference now is not only do they have no trust, is I think they actually have a legitimate animosity towards Trump himself, because for exactly the reasons you outlined. They've been bombed twice in the middle of negotiations. They withdrew from the JCPOA. and, you know, the U.S. and Israel combined to kill, like, the supreme leader's immediate family, his father, his son, his wife. So, you know, I do think there's, like, a deep animosity that exists unique to Trump himself. And so I think that makes the deal significantly less likely.
2: Yeah, and Trump needs, as you say, a deal on the Strait of Hormuz. But Iran is in such a powerful position when it comes to that, isn't it?

0: And they basically have achieved a scenario where, you know, no U.S. president will ever attack Iran again, knowing what the consequences would be. You know that if Iran is attacked, that the Strait of Hormuz will be closed again. Mm. And that's an incredible deterrent. You know, I can't imagine a scenario a year from now, if the Strait is back open and the IEA is back in, where, you know, Israel or someone else comes to the U.S. and says, we need to bomb Iran, and they get a green light. And so I think it's ultimately in Iran's interest to keep the strait open, but right now they're not doing that. So that they are not seeing it the way I see it.
1: So you argue then, Nate, that Iran should be very careful not to overplay its hand here.
0: I think so, yeah. And right now they're picking short-term gain, tolls and fees. And to me, I think that ultimately runs against their own long-term interests. You know, they have this, you know, essentially golden ticket they've been handed in terms of security guarantee, and they're kind of chipping away at the edges of it, and they're cutting it away. And I think that's ultimately not in their interests. Basically, Iran needs to make a choice between their short-term interests and their long-term interests. And so I think ultimately, you know, they've won the war, they're winning the negotiations, but this peace, they could lose the peace because they're overplaying their hand. And, you know, right now I just have no confidence that they'll make the right decision soon enough. Mm. So, yeah, it's hard to say, you know, I mean, but the early indications are not great.
1: Right. Well, the U.S. Secretary of State, Marco Rubio, he says Iran won't be permitted to charge a toll.
2: Well, that's the law. It's an international waterway. No country is allowed to charge tolls or fees on an international waterway. That's existing international law. That's the way it is in international waterways all over the world, and that's the way we expect it'll be here.
1: Is that the case? Can the Americans stop that?
0: Well, two things. One, I think, you know, there's a terminology issue, right? So, you know, the president and Rubio have said that they're not going to charge tolls, but then Iran is saying, yeah, that's right, we're not going to charge tolls, we're going to charge fees. But the reality is I think this is the one area where the U.S. should be steadfast, that there should be no tolls or fees at really any reasonable cost, you know, short of returning to war.
1: Yeah, and as you say, a deal really can't be done in 60 days. And by the way, there's no guarantee it can be done at all. So in your view, how precarious is all of this? Can Vance actually pull something off, or will it be a matter of an on-again, off-again war for many years to come? What do you think?
0: Yeah, I think it's very volatile. And so I don't think anything will come together quickly or you know, even within the first 60 days. But I do think that both sides will feel uncomfortable with the volatility, and that will really, you know, force them to be more realistic, recognizing that if, you know, if there's not clarity on these two issues, that, you know, you can't count on any kind of enduring peace. I mean, even, you know, like a 1 or 2 year peace. And so I think eventually this is where it'll end. I think they'll focus on these two issues. I just think it's going to take some trial and error for a while before that happens. You know, I do think, you know, for the next 60 days, and I think really through the U.S. midterms, you know, in November, it's incredibly unlikely that the U.S. will return to conflict. But once you get past that date and if the situation's still very bad, I think you'll see an increase in voices in the U.S. saying, hey, we need to go back because this current status quo is untenable.
1: And Donald Trump, he wants this war in the rearview mirror, that's his words. So really he wants to wash his hands of it. And if he does that and there's no lasting deal, where does that leave the Middle East?
0: Yeah, in a very precarious spot, right? Because, I mean, I think it leaves the Gulf essentially having to fend for itself, but also kind of looking for different security partners. You know, they've kind of relied on this American security umbrella for a long time, and you know, it backfired, right, in this war. Not only did we not have their security taken care of during this war, you know, we actually were part of the reason they were targeted. So I think you have the Gulf questioning their security choices in really unique ways for the first time in decades. And then you have Israel kind of in an existential political crisis, and in Iran in an unprecedented position of negotiated leverage but still inherent weakness and fragility in their own system. So the whole thing is just kind of a tinderbox that is highly unpredictable.
1: Mm-hmm. Nate Swanson is a former Iran negotiator in the Trump

0: tenacity and courage. Nine staff were informed in an email this morning and were told that journalists play a critical role to question, challenge and hold people to account regardless of where they're from, their political party or views. And to sport, the Socceroos will be looking to secure their place in the round of 32 when they take on Paraguay in their final FIFA World Cup group match in San Francisco. Chelsea Hetherington reports.
1: Australia and Paraguay are level on 3 points after one win each, with the Socceroos sitting second in Group D on overall goal difference. A win or draw against Paraguay will see the Socceroos advance to the knockout rounds. A loss could still see the Socceroos progress, but they would have to rely on other results to qualify. Wing-back Jacob Italiano has been ruled out of the match after he suffered a groin injury at training this week. Matthew Lecky has also been ruled out with injury. The match kicks off at midday Australian Eastern Standard Time.
0: Briefly in the weather, slight to medium chance of showers in the northeast Arnhem District, possible morning fog over the eastern Arnhem District and sunny elsewhere. You're up to date with the latest from ABC News.
2: Good morning, I'm Sally Sara. It is Friday, the 26th of June. Welcome to Radio National Breakfast, coming to you live from Penrith in outer western Sydney. Coming up...
3: Cuando logré vestirme.
4: All the walls were cracked. We managed to open the door however we could. There was a cloud of smoke that wouldn't let us see. And when we went downstairs, the scene was like a horror movie.
2: A state of emergency in Venezuela with thousands feared dead in twin devastating earthquakes near the capital Caracas. You'll hear more about that in this half hour. Also ahead...
5: Our legislation has just passed the Senate.
2: The federal government's tax reforms get through Parliament. Political correspondent Stephanie Boris will bring you the latest. Meanwhile, the multicultural debate continues.
6: Multiculturalism is having all these individual tribes and people will be treated as such based on their cultural background. What I'm saying is, be proud to be Australian. Respect the men and women who have fought and died for this country.
2: So, who agrees with One Nation?
7: Yes, I'm all for her.
8: Pauline Hanson has a lot to say, but doesn't have much to back it up.
9: People are very unhappy, so they're just going to get like a little bit of revenge, I think it is.
2: As One Nation sets its sights on Western Sydney, you'll be hearing from locals throughout the show. And...
10: Vet clinics are going to start closing their doors. Some already have stopped accepting wild birds.
2: With the H5 strain of bird flu reaching South Australia, you'll hear from the state's Primary Industries Minister after 6:30. All of that ahead here on Radio National Breakfast. I'm Sally Sara, coming to you from Darug Gundungurra country in Penrith and acknowledging other custodians in Western Sydney. It's 6:07. Well, a very warm welcome to you this morning. A little bit chilly in Penrith. Luke Sindham-Dundon is here with me. Luke's going to update us on the news. Luke, good morning.
11: Sally, live in the flesh. It's dark, it's cold. We are here in Penrith. I've been hearing this week that it is called the Rith. I think that's what we've got to call it across the program. I'm a bit disappointed that there's not a similar kind of nickname for Melbourne. Sometimes tend to hear Melly B get thrown around, but, you know, we're going to go with the Rith for today. There is plenty happening in the news this morning. There is breaking news, big media news, Channel 9 telling staff that star presenter Karl Stefanovic is leaving the network effective immediately. That coming through this morning. The announcement was in a staff email. The broadcaster's departure has also been addressed on the Today Show this morning. I just want to read you a quote from co-host Sarah Arbo. She says, "Look, we know there's been a lot of speculation about Carl's future with the show. This morning we want to inform you that Karl will not be returning to the Today Show or to Nine. We will bring you more on that story throughout the morning. The other story we're following, the devastation in Venezuela. Rescue efforts continuing there after back-to-back earthquakes killed at least 188 people. It also injured almost 1,000. The first measuring a 7.2 magnitude, but within a minute, there was a second earthquake registering at 7.5. Hundreds of buildings have been damaged or destroyed. Authorities worried that the death toll could be far higher than what has been counted so far. We're going to get into that very shortly. Later today, though, all eyes will be on San Francisco, where the Socceroos will be taking on Paraguay. Both of them making their way out of the group stages along with the US, leaving Turkey to head back home. The calculation.

0: question being, if we draw, Australia comes in second place because of goal difference. The next factor is the number of goals scored. But, Sally, the interesting third factor is conduct. So they actually take into account red cards, yellow cards. All of that really matters. Everything really counts when you're looking at getting out of the group stages of the World Cup, which Australia looks to do. We're going to have more on that later this morning.
1: Luke, thank you so much. You're listening to Breakfast, coming to you from Penrith this morning. It's 9 minutes past six.
2: My name's Dallas, and I've lived in the Penrith area probably my whole life. Yeah, it's a beautiful place. There's lots to see, plus the plaza. If I can tell you one thing, the all you can eat is something everyone should all do. The amount of food and different culture that we have in this area is gobsmacking. Live from Penrith in Western Sydney, you're listening to Sally Sara on Radio National Breakfast.
1: It's great to be coming from Penrith this morning. Locals have been so helpful as we've been out and about gathering material and getting people's views on what's happening. We'll bring you lots of that coverage throughout the morning. We're going to take you overseas now to Venezuela, where two devastating back-to-back earthquakes hit the country yesterday, killing at least 188 people and injuring more than 1,500. The quakes, which had magnitudes of 7.2 and 7.5, hit an area west of the capital, Caracas, damaging houses across the region.
3: All the walls were cracked. We managed to open the door however we could. There was a cloud of smoke that wouldn't let us see. And when we went downstairs, the scene was like a horror movie.
1: It's one of the residents of Caracas speaking there. Interior Minister Disodeo Cabello says the quakes could be felt in a number of states.
4: We have a very alarming situation. We have buildings, homes and houses which have collapsed, and we are taking care of things with everything we have available in terms of security, civil assistance.
1: The country's acting president, Delcy Rodriguez, has declared a state of emergency with international rescue teams dispatched. William Yek is a seismologist at the US Geological Survey's Geological Hazards Science Centre and has been monitoring the situation in Venezuela. William, welcome to Breakfast this morning.
5: Thank you for having me.
1: What do we know about the scale of destruction in Venezuela right now, given the strength of these twin quakes?
5: Right, so these are very large earthquakes, and when we have an earthquake that occurs, what we really want to look at is not just the magnitude, the 7.5, the larger event, but also how close they are to population centers and how shallow they are. We know that these earthquakes were shallow. We know that they were close to Caracas, and our new modeling is showing us that they started off to the west of Caracas, but then ruptured towards the east. So we know that there's lots of people who experience very strong and violent shaking.
1: And how shallow were these quakes, William?
5: They're about 10 to 20 kilometers, but we think of these as being a single point, assigning a single depth, but what's actually happening is a large fault is rupturing. So it's rupturing from the surface down to about 20 kilometers or so over a distance of, say, 150 kilometers.
1: And William, time-wise, how far apart were these quakes?
5: So our modeling shows that they were 39 seconds apart. So that's really close in time. So people in the area probably felt it as potentially one earthquake. So the start of some smaller shaking and then really intense shaking almost a minute later.
1: Is it unusual to have such large quakes happening so quickly one after the other rather than a big hit and then aftershocks?
5: Yeah, these doublets, we call these doublets when there's two earthquakes that happen close in space and time. They can happen. They're not super common, but a lot of earthquake ruptures have some sort of complexity in their process where the release of slip on the fault changes over time as the earthquake ruptures. In this case, it looks like there's two potential earthquakes, so separate sources, but they sort of merge together. So there's other earthquakes where have this kind of complexity, but it's all combined into a single event. So I think really the point here is that earthquakes are complex. We think of them as these simple events that just occur, but they actually occur over space and time.
1: And the US Geological Survey calculated yesterday that there was a 44% chance of more than 10,000 fatalities and a 30% chance of more than 100,000. Are there early indicators as to whether those estimations may be right?
5: Yeah, I think the news coming out is showing fewer fatalities.

0: fatalities, which is good, but I think it's also going to take a long time to really understand how many fatalities end up with these events. So that could take, you know, weeks to really get the final number. Those estimates are based off of how many people are exposed to strong shaking and then what we know about the building stock in the country. But they're very rough numbers. So we know it's a very significant, impactful event, but hopefully those numbers are higher than what actually occurred.
1: William, I really appreciate the update and your analysis. Thank you for joining me this morning.
0: Thank you for having me.
1: William Yeck is a seismologist at the US Geological Survey's Geological Hazard Center, talking about these twin quakes in Venezuela. And in a statement yesterday, the Department of Foreign Affairs and Trade says it stands ready to provide consular assistance to Australians in the region. Those in need can call for help on 1-300-555-135 or from overseas plus 612-6261-3305. 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Well, politics will be one of the focuses this morning from our special broadcast, but going to Canberra now, and major tax reforms have passed Parliament, but the legislation looks different from what was initially proposed after several changes were made. Let's bring in political correspondent Stephanie Boris. He's in our Parliament House studio. Steffi, good morning. This is a win for the government, albeit a messy one.
2: Good morning, Sally. Well, the government did want two substantial pieces of legislation passed this sitting fortnight, the first being the tax changes you just mentioned, but the second being a shake-up of the NDIS. It got halfway there. So while the tax reform passed Parliament, a vote on the NDIS legislation won't take place until at least August, and that's because the government struck a deal with the Greens to extend an inquiry into the changes. So on tax, there were cheers from the government when the legislation passed Parliament. Senior ministers saying that yes, it will help more people get into the housing market, but it's been a pretty bumpy and somewhat messy path to get to this point, and there are concerns still being raised about the losers from this. With the legislation now passed, that includes that overhaul to the capital gains tax discount and negative gearing, it does look different to what was announced on budget night, and critics point to these number of changes made to the original plan as basically a sign that the consultation was rushed. Last minute yesterday, there was even another change after Independent Senator David Pocock raised concerns about grandfathering rules around properties where a partner dies or where someone divorces their partner. So we understand this isn't the end of the tweaks, Sally. There potentially are more to come later this year. Yes, it's messy. Yes, it's annoyed large sections of the community. But the question is whether voters remember this in a few times when they go to the polls. And when the coalition is polling so low, the government at this stage is very much prepared to take risks.
1: And, Stephanie, a week that was supposed to be all about budget measures, the debate over monoculture and multiculturalism, that has continued, not only with One Nation, but with the leaders of other parties as well.
2: Yeah, Australia, if we look back, has had a multicultural policy since the 1970s. So both major political parties, they've always backed a multicultural society, but the reason we're having this conversation is because One Nation leader Pauline Hanson last week declared Australia should become a monoculture. Now, the definition of monoculturalism includes the idea that everyone follows a uniform set of norms and rules for behaviour. This includes things like religion, speaking the same language. But then it got confusing this week with Senator Hanson saying the Socceroos were a great example of monoculture. That doesn't make sense, though, because the team's made up from, you know, people across the world with different religions that speak different languages. So put quite simply, her definition doesn't really make sense. Socceroos represent multicultural Australia. So what we're seeing here is slogans with no real substance. And that's where this debate really should end. But we saw the opposition leader, Angus Taylor, this week. Initially, he wouldn't rule out the idea of a monoculture. He wouldn't say the word multiculturalism. So spooked by the fact that One Nation is taking votes from the opposition is, you know, the only reason why you would have to think Angus Taylor couldn't talk about the benefits of multiculturalism. We know, as you're hearing,

0: as well that there is a rise for support of One Nation across the country, including in Western Sydney, and the opposition is still trying to find their way and work out how to win back those votes.
1: Stephanie Boris, thank you. It's 19 past six.
2: Life matters.
3: Are you a self-sabotager? 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
1: It's 19 past six. Well, it's been just over a month since the Ebola outbreak was declared in the Democratic Republic of Congo, where confirmed cases has passed 1,100 this week, including almost 300 deaths. It's now the third worst outbreak on record since the virus was discovered in 1976 and is the second largest in the DRC. This week, the United States had said it provided doses of an experimental antibody drug for use in clinical trials in Africa. Kate White is Emergency Medical Coordinator for Medecins Sans Frontières in the Democratic Republic of Congo. She spoke to me a short time ago from Ituri province. Kate, you're based in Ituri province at the epicentre of this Ebola outbreak. What's the situation on the ground right now?
4: So right now the situation is really overwhelming, to be quite honest with you. We have a treatment centre in a place called Mongwalu, which is really the true epicentre even for Ituri in terms of the outbreak. And every day we have to add more beds to the treatment centre because we're just getting so many admissions from the community in terms of cases. And the same goes for our treatment centre here in Bunia as well, the capital of Ituri. It's at 100% capacity every day. And it feels like you work your entire sort of day off just to be able to increase your bed capacity enough to take what patients will be admitted during the day.
1: The confirmed cases of Ebola in the DRC are currently estimated at around 1,100 or more this week. Do you think the true number could actually be much higher?
4: I do think that the true number is higher. We only really know of the cases where we're looking right now. But if you look at the sort of travel and epi history of some of the cases that are being confirmed, they've had significant movements in other parts of Ituri and North Kivu that we just don't have eyes on yet. So we don't know fully what's going on there.
1: And of the patients that are coming in, are some of those coming in from outlying villages or is it mainly people from Bunia at the moment, Kate?
4: No, it's quite extensive in terms of, so Bunia is like a transit hub. It's where lots of different people come through. So some are from Bunia, some are from outside of Bunia. Some are people that have been displaced because of the conflict and ended up in camps and then are coming into treatment centres. So it really is a mix of people.
1: How are things going with security and trust or distrust at the moment? Because we know initially there were some incidents of people lashing out at health workers and health work sites. How are things going on that front now, Kate?
4: For our team in Mongwalu, where we assume at the moment this outbreak started, it's actually been really good in the last little while. That's why we see also the numbers increasing. We've got significant activities in terms of community engagement and really listening to what people are saying and what they want. And we know that is working not only in terms of the feedback, but because people are referring their family members or themselves to the treatment centre rather than using the sort of ambulance and health network alone. So in that sense, Mongwalu is good, but it is not a homogenous population at all in Ituri. There's many different ethnic groups and many different people. And so it really is very different from one place to another. And all of the people responding to this outbreak, not just MSF, have to work extremely hard to really gain that trust of the communities that are impacted by this.
1: But because the outbreak is still escalating, does some of it feel a bit overwhelming for some of the teams who are not only dealing with what they're dealing with today, but knowing there may be more demand tomorrow?
4: At the end of the day, it's extremely overwhelming for myself and my teams. We

0: we've had some very interesting conversations over the last couple of days about, because we're seeing so much case numbers, because we know we haven't even hit the peak of this outbreak yet, that we have a whole bunch of crappy decisions in front of us in order to try and respond and get this outbreak under control. And it's really overwhelming and it's disheartening to think that sometimes what we're doing is but a drop in the ocean of what the overall outbreak might look like.
1: What are some of those decisions you're going to have to make? What do you mean?
0: So at the moment, our treatment centre in Mongalu is at 100% bed capacity, and it's a relatively small hospital, which also meets the needs of other health issues for this population. And so we are going to have to try and extend that treatment centre, which means taking on other buildings that were serving other functions before, so outpatient departments, other areas of clinical care, which are still needed in that community. And so having to sort of do that to make space for the treatment centre is not the optimal outcome that you would like in terms of overall healthcare delivery.
1: Kate White, thank you very much for joining me, and to you and your team, stay safe. Thank you very much.
0: Thanks, Sally.
1: It's a tough job. Kate White there, Young Australian Emergency Medical Coordinator for Medecins Sans Frontières in the Democratic Republic of Congo. It's 25 past six.
2: G'day, I'm Dylan. I've lived in Penrith my whole life, and you're listening to Radio National Breakfast, live from the Reef.
1: Well, now it's time for a bit of business news. And Channel 9 has confirmed that Karl Stefanovic has left the organisation. While defending its belief in free speech, joining me is business and economics correspondent Carrington Clark. Carrington, what's happened? What can you tell us?
3: Yeah, good day, Sally. Well, the announcement was made on the Today Show, which Karl Stefanovic has hosted for a long time at Channel 9. He was one of their biggest stars, best paid stars as well. But as we've been covering this week, the scandal kind of reached a crescendo about his outside of Channel 9 media enterprise, and in particular his decision to interview Tommy Robinson, the far-right activist from the United Kingdom, and some of the associated social media posts from Karl Stefanovic. So they announced it on Channel 9, but we have also seen an email from Fiona Deer, who is the news director at Channel 9, and this all sits under the umbrella of the Nine Entertainment Corporation, which is a publicly listed company. So there are certain requirements about obviously telling the market exactly what's happening, particularly when it comes to such a high-profile star. She interestingly doesn't say exactly why Karl Stefanovic is leaving the organisation, but she does seem to defend or want to push back on any criticism that this is in any way about trying to curb freedom of speech. She says protecting freedom of speech is at the core of Nine News and Current Affairs, and we have a rich history of interviewing controversial figures, and journalists have an obligation to ask difficult questions. Part of what makes us tick is trying to understand why people are the way they are or think the way they think. So let's see if we get a better idea of exactly what the reason is that Karl is leaving. There were reports over the last couple of days that Channel 9 executives were involved in high-stakes conversations about how to handle this situation. He was supposed to be contracted until the end of this year, but it did seem all but inevitable once we saw that controversy hit that crescendo earlier in the week.
1: And Carrington, more broadly in business, new labour force data yesterday. What does that say about the state of the economy?
3: Yeah, again, much like when we discussed the inflation data earlier in the week, Sally, what was interesting was watching economists look at the data and basically see exactly what they thought the economy was looking like before this data was released. So, yes, the unemployment rate fell to 4.4% from 4.5%. That would seem to be good, but jobs grew by 40,000 in the month, but that was after the month before we lost 40,000 jobs. So basically net even over those 2 months. Interestingly, part-time growth, job growth has been stronger at 1.8% than the 1% for full-time. That's not necessarily good news. But then, interestingly, the trend figures, which are supposed to smooth out even more than the seasonally adjusted figures to try to give us a better idea of what's actually happening in the direction of the labour force, that actually increased from 4.3 to 4.4%. Now, why do all these numbers matter? The question becomes for the Reserve Bank, are we starting to see any worrying signs in the labour market, an outbreak of unemployment, as they are trying to bring down those inflationary pressures, those price rises in the economy? I think depending on your perspective, as I said, some economists said, well, this shows that actually the labour market's holding up pretty well. That means the Reserve Bank can probably hike interest rates even further to deal with inflation. Other people say, well, no, actually this accords with our belief that actually there's starting to be some worrying trends in the labour force. So perhaps the Reserve Bank keeps interest rates on hold. Let's see how we play that. Plays out. We've got inflation and labour force data before the next Reserve Bank decision.
1: Carrington, thank you so much. Business and economics correspondent Carrington Clark. Well, coming up this morning on Breakfast, more voices from the streets of Penrith in outer western Sydney, talking about politics and also some of the pressures for people at the moment with cost of living, housing and others, and how that is translating into the national political scene. You're listening to Radio National. It's coming up to news time for you now. It is 6:30.
4: Good morning, Darlene Jean Wong with ABC News. Venezuelan authorities say at least 188 people have died following two major earthquakes that struck the north of the country yesterday. The US Geological Survey is estimating that the death toll may reach into thousands. Countries around the world and the UN have mobilized relief efforts. President of the Venezuelan National Assembly, Jorge Rodriguez, says rescuers are still working to retrieve people trapped beneath the rubble of some 250 buildings that were damaged or destroyed.
5: This is the time to save lives. This is the time to rescue people. This is the time to assist those who are at this moment trapped beneath the rubble of all the buildings, apartment blocks, shopping centres, bridges and roads that were damaged and directly struck the people.
4: Back home, the disability minister from the last remaining state to sign up to the federal government's $4 billion Thriving Kids program says more information is needed to get them to sign up. More from National Disability Affairs reporter Naz Campanella.
6: Queensland's Amanda Cam has told the ABC the state needed further detail about what it would be responsible for before it signed on to deliver Thriving Kids. The program, due to begin in October, is the NDIS alternative for children under 9 with autism or developmental delay who have mild to moderate support needs. Ms. Cam says states were being asked to create services without agreement on how different levels of autism are defined and without a definition of developmental delay. A spokesperson for NDIS Minister Mark Butler said the states and territories had been provided with a definition of low to moderate support needs and consultation had started on that in early May.
4: The Northern Territory Government's first 21 police public safety officers will graduate today, beginning their rounds around public housing, on buses and in other public places. Unlike police constables, the public's safety officers will not have the power to investigate major crimes, but they will have full police firearms training to carry guns. NT Chief Minister Leah Finocchiaro says the PPSOs will focus on preventing crime and antisocial behaviour in Darwin, Palmerston, Alice Springs and Katherine with visible policing patrols.
7: Their duties are really discreet because we want them to be out where Territorians are the most. So this is about public transport, this is about public housing, so that Territorians can have confidence that we're doing everything we can to stop crime before it happens.
4: Northern Territory Police say they chased and arrested four drivers in Alice Springs and one in Tennant Creek overnight, all who were under the influence of alcohol and two who had used cannabis. Senior Sergeant Mark Watson says three men, aged 51, 29 and 28 years old, and two women, both aged 24, were arrested. He says in two car chases, police used tyre spikes to stop vehicles.
8: Every pursuit, the offenders were under the influence of alcohol and, yeah, two of them were also under the influence of drugs at the time. Also to note, none of them held driver's licences.
4: The Northern Territory Education Minister says she'll continue to put parents on notice about getting children to school as data shows attendance rates continue to drop. NT Education Department data from Term 1 this year shows Aboriginal school attendance rates across the Territory dropped to an average of average rate of 57%, marking a 10-year low for Term 1. Education Minister Joe Hersey has blamed floods and natural disasters for the drop, but the downward trend of the data goes far beyond that period alone. Federal Labor MP Marion Scrimger says the NT government should work closer with remote communities on solutions, but believes there may be a reluctance to do so.
9: I think that it's almost like they're afraid to, because they don't want to be accused of being woke. Well, it's not about being woke. It's about caring about what that child's life trajectories are going to be beyond a childhood to adulthood.
4: And Dane Sweeney is the only Australian tennis player to make the cut for the next week's Wimbledon main draw through qualifying. The 25-year-old ranked 126th in the world beat Chilean Tomas Barrios Vera in his first ever five-set match to make the tournament. 11 Australian men and women entered qualifying for the event. It's the first time Sweeney has qualified for an overseas Grand Slam after twice playing in the Australian Open. And in the weather today, Darwin a top of 32 degrees, Alice Springs morning frost, sunny and a top of 19.
1: Good morning and welcome to Radio National Breakfast. I'm Sally Sara, coming to you from Darug and Gundungurra country in Penrith in Western Sydney. Coming up.
10: We know there has been a lot of speculation about Carl's future with the show. This morning we wanted to inform you that Carl will not be returning to the Today Show or to Nine.
11: Yeah, look, as you know, he's been pursuing a podcast project independently of Nine for the last few months.
1: Nine Network confirms that Today Show host Carl Stefanovic has left the broadcaster, quote, effective immediately. You'll hear more from business and economics correspondent Carrington Clark.
12: Multiculturalism is having all these individual tribes and people will be treated as such based on their cultural background. What I'm saying is, be proud to be Australian. 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
1: So who agrees with One Nation?
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1: As One Nation sets its sights on Western Sydney, you'll be hearing from locals here in Penrith with their view of how things are sitting with issues like inflation, cost of living, housing, and what's expected from the nation's political leaders. 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Now, the weather for the capital cities today, if you're in Perth, you're in for a bit of early rain and then showers and 18 degrees. Darwin, sunny and rather lovely for you today, 32 degrees. Brisbane, shower or two and 21. Sydney, showers and 18. Canberra, partly cloudy and 14 degrees. Melbourne, morning fog for you in Melbourne this morning and 14. Hobart, lovely winter's day today, mostly sunny, but chilly, a top of 12 degrees. And Adelaide, 16 today and partly cloudy. Well, one in three Australian households experiences food insecurity. It's a problem that has only worsened under cost of living pressures. Here in Western Sydney, we're broadcasting today from Penrith. The not-for-profit Penrith Community Kitchen has become a lifeline, serving lunch each day to those in need. Here's what a typical day in the kitchen sounds like.
16: My name's Kathy Craig. I've been with the kitchen since it first started, which is 33 years ago, so I've been here ever since. I come in, I turn the bay on and check out everything. Normally I know what I'm having the day before. So the day before I might prepare, say, you know, tomato and onions with sausages, and we have the potatoes and everything ready. Then I heat all that in our combo oven and then we put it in the bay. People are dropping stuff off to donate and answering the phone, answering emails. We get a lot of emails of people asking for help. We also do 12 schools that we do. We cook frozen meals for them 2 afternoons a week for the kids or the families that are doing it tough. There's a lot going on. It's a very busy little hub here. And just coordinating the ladies. We have different ladies every day volunteering. Some of them have been with me for like 20 years.
17: I can't see about my glasses. Okay. It should just... Right, that's it. We're good.
18: How long have you been volunteering here?
17: About 20 years. I came to try it. I enjoyed working with the women. I enjoyed our customers. But on the whole, they're good.
19: Nearly 3 months, I think, I've been here.
20: Yeah. People are just doing it tough.
17: So our numbers are going up and up. Some days we'll get 50 people in.
21: We have a lot of fresh veggies, but when we get a low, we top it up with the canned ones. Yeah, so we use them just about every day.
22: My name's Sharon. I've been here about 13, 14 years. Oh, lots more people coming. Lots more families coming in with kids and stuff. Yeah, so mainly the numbers of people. People can't afford to go and buy food, and a lot of people are homeless these days, so, yeah. You done?
18: Bob, how long have you been coming to the community kitchen?
23: Oh, 5 years. What do I like about it, though? I don't have to cook the meals. And the ladies are very nice, and the food's always good. I'm quite happy to have a hot meal here each day. There are young people come here too now. I've noticed people are on hard times. We're the ones that appreciate it more. People just can't afford to buy, you know, forego other things to buy food. So they come to a kitchen like this, and it helps out a lot.
16: So it just makes me grateful every day that, you know, I'm in a position, and if I can help a few people out, feeding them or what have you, I'm very happy, because, you know, that's what makes the world go round, us all giving and caring.
1: Some of the sounds there are from the Penrith Community Kitchen. Well, joining me this morning is Jeremy Moss. He's the president of the Penrith Community Kitchen, and is with me from our outside broadcast in Penrith this morning. Jeremy, it's great to have you here. Yeah. Welcome.
24: Good morning. Thank you for having me.
1: I could see on your face as you were listening to some of your volunteers and recipients a lot of pride and a lot of warmth. There's some dedicated people in your service.
24: Oh, there definitely is. All the volunteers that have been involved for many years, you know, it's a 33-year-old organisation. It was actually a real tearjerker listening to all that. It was a real emotional roller coaster for me. It was really lovely to hear, and especially hearing from Bob. I've actually met Bob a few times, and I mean, he's a wonderful man, and, you know, he really, really gets a lot of, you know, what we do, and he's really appreciative. So those are the moments that just make you think, you know, what we're doing is worth it. You know, we're having a real impact within the community.
1: These kinds of services can be a real barometer as to what's going on in the community around. What are you seeing at the moment, and how does that compare to what's been seen in years past?
24: Yeah, look, we always have fluctuations with our numbers, but we've seen immediate increase of numbers, especially over the past few months. And you go back to our slogan, it's feeding those in need, right? So we're a non-for-profit organisation feeding anyone within the community that's in need of a hot meal. It's not just for the homeless, it's for people in need. We're getting pensioners out there, we're getting families walking through the door, young people, older people, all the various walks that are, you know, got a lot of things going on in the world at the moment, from, you know, affordability and impact on their own lives. Mm.
1: Is it hard for people to walk through those doors for the first time?
24: Sometimes it is, yes. I've been down there and, you know, seen people that they're struggling. You just go up and just, you know, you don't even have to say anything, and then, you know, they'll just walk with you through the door. But the team of ladies down there, they're the best. They specialise in that, right? They're all humble. They're approachable. They're just lovely people. And I think that's what makes the experience, you know, So wholesome down there, is the ladies in the kitchen cooking.
1: Mm, yeah, you were absolutely beaming when Kathy Craig was speaking about her work there for such a long time. What does all this tell you about what's needed for communities right now, if people are coming through those doors for the first time, and also those who've been coming for a long time because the problems they're dealing with haven't been fixed, they haven't been sorted?
24: I think we can just sum it up in one word, and that word is support. You know, people need support at the moment. We all do, especially in, you know, times that are tough. And the community out there, we're doing it tough. We really are, from affordability. Mm.
1: How much pride is there here in Penrith?
24: Oh, Penrith, it's a community full of pride. It is the best city in the world to live in. It's a wonderful community. We've got each other's back. In troubled times, we all band together and we push through it and we get through hard times.
1: Jeremy, it's been so good to have you in this morning, and many thanks for your volunteers yesterday for being so welcoming as well, and thank you so much for your work.
24: No, thank you for having me, and all the best for this morning, guys.
1: Jeremy Moss there from Penrith Community Kitchen. You're listening to Breakfast, where it's 17 minutes to 7. Well, Luke Sidham-Dundon has been out and about in Penrith over the past couple of days.

0: Luke, community kitchens are one partial solution for people struggling with the cost of living, but people here are also paying attention to the options coming out of Canberra. What have you been hearing all week?
1: Yeah, not just those voices from the Penrith Community Kitchen, but we've spoken to people all up and down the high street, you know, all walks of life, students, full-time workers, professionals, families, older people as well living in Penrith, people that have been here for decades and some that have only moved to the area in the last few months, Sally. The options that they're hearing, not just from the major parties, they're not the only ones suggesting, you know, how to fix problems like the cost of living here. We know that One Nation is targeting areas like this. One Nation convert Barnaby Joyce repeatedly said Western Sydney is in the party's sights. And after their success in Farrer, he actually was on Radio National Breakfast talking about Western Sydney.
2: Talked to people last night in the western suburbs of Sydney. They're quite at home with the idea of One Nation being a dominant force in Western Sydney.
1: So tomorrow, One Nation is actually relaunching in the Chifley branch. That is in Ed Husic's seat. It is the next electorate over. One Nation got 6% in their primary vote in the last election there. They are hoping for a much higher result next time. So with that in mind, here is what we've been hearing about the party this week on the streets of Penrith. What do you think about One Nation?
3: Yes, I'm all for her.
4: Not a fan.
5: I hate it. I hate it. I hate it.
6: What do you think about One Nation?
7: As in the music band?
6: The political party led by Pauline Hanson.
7: Oh, sorry, I don't know anything about politics.
3: We've got to stop immigration. There's enough now. We have to look after our own people.
8: It seems like she's trying to bring Australia back to the way it was, and that's the way I want to live in Australia. Because it's something everyone's talking about. Like, there's a lot of One Nation and a lot of political views going about just in general in Western Sydney at the moment.
9: I am Lebanese myself, but like the people that were born here, or the people that are trying to get work, or the people that are trying to get housing, or the people that are actually struggling, man, it's so hard for them to get houses, you know, and you get so much people coming in and they are getting all the house and they're getting all the work, they're getting all the jobs. Man, I've seen so many people that can't even speak English, but they're driving around with a $40,000-$50,000 car. Like, you know, and Pauline Hanson wants to stop that, you know, which I'm not against.
10: I think it's a change that Australia definitely needs.
1: You sound like you'd consider changing your vote to One Nation, is that right?
10: Yeah, absolutely, yep.
1: Why are you going towards them now?
10: As I said, just, yeah, the views in relation to just how, economical situation that we're facing at the moment.
1: What are they offering on the economics front that is working for you?
10: I think just, you know, not always sort of, you know, giving in terms of how Labor has been, and also just my immigration sort of needs to stop because we just can't contain the amount of people that are coming in.
1: When you say it needs to stop completely?
10: Yeah, it does, yes. Yeah, at the moment it does until we get our backyard sorted out first.
1: What do you mean by that?
10: Just in general, just cost of living and, you know, looking after our own people first before we have any more people come into the country.
11: I think she'll be good at it, but just worry about the islanders, you know. She might stop all the islanders from coming to Australia. That's one thing I heard.
5: She kind of really wants to bring back a true blue Aussie, but to be honest, it's like, what is a true blue Aussie?
4: Not a fan. I'm definitely a Labor supporter. I would say that Pauline Hanson has a lot to say, but doesn't have much to back it up, and I don't think any of her policies are really going to help the average Australian.
0: Some of the sounds from Penrith. Well, Luke, we heard there from an Australian with Lebanese heritage saying that he supported the messaging from Pauline Hanson on migration. How often have you heard that view this week?
1: Yeah, quite a bit, Sally. We've heard from a number of Western Sydney locals with migrant backgrounds supporting One Nation. A lot of them, though, didn't want to go on the record with their support for her push to reduce migration, far more than what the Coalition and what the Labor Party are saying. And it does raise this really interesting dynamic, especially in a place like Penrith. If you look at the latest census results from a few years ago, you know, the majority of people here were born in Australia, but if you look at their parents, less than half have two parents born here. There is a significant population with a migrant background, and Pauline Hanson's messaging on migration is being welcomed by some of them. I spoke with Neha Maddock. She consults with businesses on racism policies and strategies. She's part of the Indian Australian community and she grew up in southwest Sydney. She told me that it is understandable why some in the migrant community are resonating with the messages from One Nation.
12: I'm noticing a real divide between second generation migrants, people like myself who have grown up in this country, who have only ever known this country as our home, who tend to be quite worried and scared, angry by what Pauline has been saying. And in comparison, hearing, say, some, you know, a lot of my friends say that they talk to their parents and their parents are thinking about voting for One Nation. And I think that there are a few things tied up in that. I think that Pauline is saying things about Muslims that are broadly going unchallenged by the mainstream media. And so then she's tapping into some like latent resentment, tying that then to economic issues. And then there's that extra element that when you know that you're different, when you know that people are looking around, they're seeing immigrants and they're going, oh, we don't like that. We don't like them. There is this real feeling that you need to fit in, that you need to make yourself a small target, that you need to be someone who is not targeted. And so how do you do that? You then back in what it seems like the mainstream or what the people in power are saying. And so I think it's almost this like self-protective mechanism. But what I'm quite concerned by is when we do that, we end up normalizing this kind of rhetoric and we end up making things harder and worse for everyone in the long term.
0: It's Neha Maddock there. Luke, thank you very much for that.
1: Thanks, Sally.
0: You're listening to Breakfast, where it's 10 minutes to 7.
13: Hey, guys, how's everyone been? My name is Mohammed. We own Himalaya Restaurant Penrith. We've been here for 15 years. So we sell Pakistani Indian food. We came here around 2013 and it's been amazing. The local community has been amazing here. Love and support. And everyone's really, you know, enjoying the curries here. This is Radio National Breakfast, live from Penrith in Western Sydney.
0: Well, now it's that time of the morning for some sport with Warwick Hadfield. Warwick, good morning.
14: You're in my old stomping ground. I used to go to Penrith Park to beat the boys from Penrith High and the Pean High. And here's a little bit for you. Penrith is where Lou Benno, father of, once took all 20 wickets in a game of cricket for the Penrith Waratahs. That'll impress a few people in the tea room this morning.
0: 100%. Now, Warwick, in football, the Socceroos, they're expecting the unexpected today against Paraguay in the World Cup. This kicks off at 12 noon Eastern time today.
14: It certainly does. And the Socceroos know the natural style of the Paraguayans. It's organised defence. But just when you're not expecting it, they go all chaotic in attack, as they did against Turquia in their last game, up until, up 1-0, but down to 10 players deep into the second half. They were entitled to sit back, but instead, in a wink, they tried to score a second goal. So the Socceroos will need to be patient, seeking a way through that defence, but always with more than half an eye, more than a wink, for the swift three or four touches and a switch to attack. It hasn't worked so well in the past for the Paraguayans. The five times they've played Australia, they've lost twice and played three draws, two of those nil all. And as well as that win-loss record, there's that other bit of tantalising history this week, the story of the 200 folk who in 1893 jumped on a ship and sailed to Paraguay, hoping to establish their version of utopia. Now, for the Socceroos, their version of utopia would be at least a draw today, the 1 point enough to go for them to go through to the round of 32. But the coach and the players, they are all saying they're going out onto the San Francisco Bay Area Stadium full on to win. As for the starting 11, well, we have to wait and see, it seems, but plenty of people are still hoping for this modern mix of Australian surnames, Metcalf from Yorkshire, Irinkunda from Africa and Volpato from Italy. But as we learned with Tony Popovich so far in this World Cup, expect the unexpected, Sally.
0: Indeed. And after 8, Warwick, a bit of NRL, a bit of netball, a bit of cricket and a bit of judo as well.
14: And a bit of AFL too, Sally, but we won't talk about that just now.
0: Don't want to peek too early. Warwick, thank you very much for that.
14: Good on you.
0: That's Warwick Hadfield. You're with Breakfast, live this morning from Penrith. It's 7 to 7.
15: Hi, I'm Melissa Clark. On AM after 7, big changes to the tax system have passed the Australian Parliament. Is it bold reform or will it backfire on Labor? I'll speak to the Treasurer Jim Chalmers and the Opposition's John O'Dunham.
0: Well, bird flu has reached a second Australian state now as fears grow of a widespread outbreak. A third case of the H5N1 strain was confirmed in a migratory seabird in South Australia after two earlier cases were detected in WA. Wildlife groups

0: South Australia. Minister, welcome to breakfast.
1: Thanks very much, Sally.
0: Just if we can begin with an update, have there been any further cases or suspected cases in SA?
1: So there haven't been any further cases since this was confirmed on Wednesday. So we've been doing a lot of testing for some time, but certainly since the beginning of the year. And it's been maybe about 770-odd tests from the beginning of the year up until Wednesday when we did have this positive detection. But that is the only positive detection. It certainly isn't in any poultry facility in South Australia or, as I understand it, in Australia at all. And there hasn't been any further detections in wild birds either. So that's really encouraging. Obviously, we are encouraging people to be very alert and to be looking out for any numbers of dead birds or dead wildlife and reporting that to the 1800 number, which is for emergency animal diseases. We have seen increases to that number, as we would expect, and we're very encouraged by that because it means that they can be looked at, investigated, and we're appropriately tested, and we can have early detection if there are any other cases.
0: And Minister, what's the situation for the poultry industry in South Australia? Are people from industry already taking precautions to get birds inside, or what are you advising them?
1: Yeah, so I've spoken with the industry actually from early in the week before we had a detection in South Australia, because of course there was the detection in two birds in Western Australia that we all heard about over the weekend. So I've been in touch with the industry. We've already had an industry forum on Wednesday evening and a number of other communications. On the whole, they're saying that they feel reasonably well prepared because of all the work that has gone into bird flu preparation over the last several years by our government, as well as work that we've done with the federal government and other jurisdictions. So they're feeling reasonably well prepared. Obviously, some can choose to make changes to their production facilities. And we are talking about whether there will be other actions that are put in place. That's got to be done, of course, in consultation with all of the industry. And I've already started that process.
0: And what further surveillance is happening along the coastline in particular to be on the lookout for further cases?
1: Yes, so of course there was already surveillance that was happening, and the way that this particular case was found was because there was there were some sick birds and it was posted about on social media, and our government staff who have been on alert for bird flu saw those social media posts and got in contact with the wildlife rescue organisation. So that really does speak to the fact of the level of alertness that we've had in terms of this strain of bird flu. But the surveillance of course is increasing. We're trying to get the message out there to everyone to be on the lookout and to report to that emergency animal disease number if they see anything that just doesn't look quite right. So if they see birds who just seem unwell, perhaps they're sort of staggering around or in circles, not flying away when one would expect to, that sort of thing, it can be a sign. And so we'd encourage people to report that, not to touch any of the birds or if they see dead wildlife, but to record its location, maybe take a photo or a video, and then report that to the 1800 number.
0: Some wildlife centres, Minister, which have already proven crucial in helping this situation, they say that they need some specialist resources to help. Will those sort of resources be provided? What's your thinking there?
1: Yeah, so it's all under consideration. We do only have that one detection at the moment, and that was in a migratory seabird, a southern great petrel, which is one that, as I understand it, breeds in Antarctica or the sub-Antarctic regions. So it's not surprising that that has made its way to Australia. And importantly, it's not connected, we understand, to the two in Western Australia. It's not as though it's come from Western Australia. It's simply come in the normal patterns, but this particular bird was found ill. So obviously we are having those conversations about what else may be required if there are additional detections and looking at all that that might involve.
0: Do you think the poultry industry in South Australia can protect itself from this virus?
1: So I think we need to be very alert, but also recognising what has already been done in terms of preparedness. And I really do commend the industry for the way they've worked with my department, the Department of Primary Industries and Regions, over the last several years, and the work that they've put in. At the beginning of the week when I was speaking with industry, they were simply saying that they are increasing or revisiting perhaps their biosecurity plans, all of which have been in place. And on a state government level, we've made investments over the last few years to strengthen our preparedness for various emergency animal diseases, including bird flu. We've invested in some specialised response capabilities, a mobile diagnostic laboratory, robotic

0: equipment for the State Veterinary Diagnostic Lab, decontamination units, other equipment to that we can deploy really quickly for an on-ground response. So there's a lot that's gone into it, and we're pleased to see that coming to fruition now.
1: Minister, thank you very much. Claire Scriven is the Minister for Primary Industry in South Australia. Coming up on AM, Mel Clark will be speaking with Treasurer Jim Chalmers and the Opposition's Jono Dunium. And after 7:30 here on Breakfast, I'll be joined by the Premier of New South Wales, Chris Minns. You're listening to Breakfast. It's coming up to news time for you. It is 7 o'clock.

0: can take reasonable steps to prevent young Australians signing up. But earlier this month, eSafety Commissioner Julie Inman-Grant warned her powers were too limited. In Question Time yesterday, the Prime Minister suggested the laws would be strengthened.
1: We're working on that as a priority.
0: Platforms that fail to comply can face fines of almost $50 million.
2: The disability minister from the last remaining state to sign up to the federal government's Thriving Kids program says it's an outright lie to suggest people with disability won't fall through the cracks. More from Naz Campanella.
3: Queensland's Amanda Cam said the federal government was lying to families by suggesting no one would fall through the cracks as changes were made to the NDIS that will see more than 200,000 people moved off it over the next 4 years. Queensland is the only state not to have signed an agreement with the Commonwealth to deliver the Thriving Kids program, a major plank of the government's plan to rein in the cost of the now $50 billion NDIS. Ms Cam said NDIS Minister Mark Butler had not consulted effectively with the states and therefore did not know where participants would go to have their needs met. Mr Butler told the ABC the government was working constructively with the states and territories.
2: Channel 9 has told its staff that Today Show presenter Karl Stefanovic is leaving the show and the network effective immediately. It comes after Stefanovic's controversial podcast interview with British far-right extremist Tommy Robinson, where he praised the convicted criminal's tenacity and courage. In a statement, Nine Entertainment says Stefanovic agreed it's no longer possible for him to continue hosting the show at the same time as his independent podcast. His colleague Sarah Arbo confirmed the news to their audience on the program this morning.
4: Karl has, of course, woken up with Today for 21 years, so we know this is a huge change for our viewers and, of course, for us, not just here on the desk, but behind the scenes, because there's a big team that puts this beautiful show together for you every day. He's our mate and he's our colleague, and it goes without saying that Karl's presence will be missed.
2: Overseas, US Secretary of State Marco Rubio has pushed back on any suggestion that Iran could control the Strait of Hormuz and charge ships fees to pass through it. Bridget Rollison reports from Jerusalem.
5: Marco Rubio has been on a diplomatic charm offensive across the Gulf, trying to sell Washington's new ceasefire deal to sceptical allies on a three-day tour. Some Gulf leaders are fearful the negotiations have emboldened Iran, with no mention of curbing its ballistic missile program, and that they'll have to fund a $300 million reconstruction fund for Tehran, despite the Gulf countries bearing the brunt of Iranian missile and drone attacks during the war. Speaking in Bahrain, Mr. Rubio said any long-term deal will not undermine its Gulf allies. The Secretary of State also warned that if Iran charged ships fees to pass through the Strait of Hormuz, it would create total chaos.
2: The UK and Europe is sweltering through a heatwave, with long-standing temperature records continuing to fall. Here's Europe correspondent Elias Cluer in London.
6: The UK record for the hottest June day has been broken for a second day in a row after a temperature of 36.4 degrees was recorded in southern England. A day earlier, a temperature of 36.1 degrees was recorded, which had broken a record that had stood since 1976. In Europe, temperatures are even higher. People in Spain and France have been sweltering through temperatures well into the 40s, and while forecasters expect some respite, the heatwave is moving east, with extreme conditions now expected in Germany. Elias Cluer, ABC News, London.
2: Socceroos fans are gathering in San Jose ahead of the team's crucial World Cup match against Paraguay at San Francisco Bay Area Stadium. National sport reporter David Mark has more.
7: Australian fans are turning out in their droves in pubs around San Jose, with the match against Paraguay just hours away. The Socceroos need to win or draw the match to clinch second spot in Group D, which would see them play a knockout match in Dallas in 8 days' time. The team could still progress if they lose, although there is a slim chance that they could miss out altogether. The match is one of six being played at the World Cup today. David Mark, ABC Sport, San Jose.
2: And in the AFL, Brisbane has claimed its third straight win with a 43-point victory over the Sydney Swans at the Gabba. Here's Quentin Hull.
8: Both teams were off the bye, and the Lions won every quarter, to inflict the Swans' third loss of the season, the Premiers posting 19-13-126 to 12-11-83 to move their season ledger to 9 wins and 6 losses. Will Ashcroft starred with 30 possessions for the Victors, while Sydney's Chad Warner kicked a goal of the year contender among his 4 majors and 28 disposals. The loss further soured for the Swans, with forward Joel Amati picking up an ankle injury. Round 16 continues on Friday night, with Hawthorn hosting Greater Western Sydney at the MCG. Quentin Hull, ABC Sport, Brisbane.
2: And in the weather today, a slight to medium chance of showers in the northeast Arnhem District, possible morning fog over the eastern Arnhem District, sunny elsewhere, the chance of morning frost over the eastern Lassiter and western Simpson districts, Darwin reaching a top of 32, Katherine a top of 31, Tennant Creek a top of 25, and Alice Springs a top of 19.
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10: Good morning. Welcome to AM. I'm Melissa Clark in Canberra, coming to you from Ngunnawal country and acknowledging other custodians. More than 180 people have died and more than 1,000 injured during a devastating pair of earthquakes in Venezuela. A massive search and rescue operation is underway across the country, with many people still trapped in debris. They are the worst quakes the country has experienced in a century, with hundreds of buildings toppled, leaving many Venezuelans abroad desperately trying to contact family and friends. A warning, North America correspondent Cayman Gok's report contains distressing details.
11: Amidst the ruins of the port city La Guaira, residents search for loved ones.
12: I'm Arminda Gomez, my dear. I lost my daughter, my grandson and my granddaughter, who was due to be born in a month. Please help me find my daughter and see if she's under the rubble, please.
11: Under a collapsed building, Juan Alberto Mendaño can see a woman wiggling her fingers through the debris, but he can't manage to get her out.
13: We just got here last night. When we heard the scream, there was nothing we could do. We waited for dawn. God willing, they rescue her as quickly as possible.
11: Venezuela was rocked by rare back-to-back earthquakes, a 7.2 magnitude quake followed by an even bigger one at a magnitude of 7.5, all in the span of 39 seconds. The death toll is expected to drastically rise within coming days. Venezuela's acting leader, Delcy Rodriguez, has declared a state of emergency.
12: I call on the people of Venezuela to remain calm and to stay in their homes as long as their housing infrastructure is not compromised, so that we can facilitate rescue efforts for those who are still trapped.
11: The oil-rich nation has been in an economic depression for more than a decade, and for years the United States deemed it a hostile nation. In January, American troops conducted a brazen raid to capture then-President Nicolas Maduro from his Caracas compound. And ever since, Venezuela's government has been influenced by the US. Diplomatic ties are slowly being repaired. Other nations are sending help. Washington's top diplomat Marco Rubio says the US will too.
14: The airport there is badly damaged, so we'll have to rely on the Department of War to deploy assets there. And then we're also helping them with some overhead imagery, especially in coastal areas where they don't have full visibility over what the damage has been and what the impact has been. Those are the acute, like, short-term needs over the next 48 to 72 hours, because in search and rescue, you're trying to get to people while you can still save their lives.
11: Hundreds of buildings have been toppled, and the damage bill is in the billions. This disaster only worsening Venezuela's existing financial and humanitarian crises. This is Cayman Gok reporting for AM.
10: And thank you for your company this morning on AM, where it's 13 past 7. The most significant change to the tax system in decades has now passed the Australian Parliament. Labor's changes to capital gains tax and negative gearing, packaged together with a tax cut for income earners and an expanded instant asset write-off for businesses, were secured with the support of the Greens. The government says it's a victory for workers and first home buyers, while the opposition describes it as a dark day for Australians. Treasurer Jim Chalmers joins me in our Parliament House studio. Jim Chalmers, thanks for speaking with AM this morning.
15: Nice to see you, Mel.
10: Now, just before we get on to the tax changes, the earthquake in Venezuela we just heard about, is there any information you can provide at this point about what the Australian government knows?
15: Well, this is obviously a horrific natural disaster, and our hearts go out to all of the loved ones of all of the victims. Obviously, there's a long period of rescue and recovery and rebuilding. We don't have a diplomatic presence in Venezuela. We don't have an embassy. At any one point, there's very few Australians living there or travelling there. But if anyone is worried about a loved one, I'd encourage them to get in touch with the consular assistance line.

0: on at the Department of Foreign Affairs and Trade.
1: We'll keep an eye as that continues to develop and we get more information. Back to the events in Australian Parliament. We've seen the tax changes now pass through both houses of Parliament. This is the main architecture for your reform package. Is this mission accomplished for you?
0: Obviously, there's more work to do on the other significant elements of the tax reform package. But as you rightly pointed out in your introduction, we see this as a win for workers, for first home buyers, for future generations. And it's a win for workers and first home buyers because we're cutting taxes for workers in this legislation that was passed. We're making it easier for people, especially young people, to get a toehold in a difficult housing market. And we're making the tax system fairer by better aligning the tax treatment of labour and asset income. So it's the most important part of the most ambitious tax reforms in more than a quarter of a century.
1: You've had to make a lot of changes in the last week and a half or so. Some of them have been political concessions to get it through both houses of parliament, but some of them have been dealing with perhaps some unexpected consequences. Is that a product of rushing this too quickly? Couldn't you have spent longer making sure that all the loopholes have been considered, all the potential consequences had been factored in?
0: Well, it's not unusual when you're doing big tax reform like this that there be consultations, that there'll be multiple pieces of legislation. If you think about tax reform under John Howard's government, on a couple of occasions they had something like 30 different pieces of legislation. And so we were very upfront at budget time that there'd be more consultation, there'd be multiple pieces of legislation. But this first one, this first piece of legislation, contains the core elements. Now, when it comes to...
1: It has the core elements, and it's only been 6 weeks since you announced it in the budget. That's a very short period of time for what you're describing as a very monumental change in the tax system.
0: Well, there will be subsequent pieces of legislation to implement other parts of the tax reform package, and also when it comes to the implementation details, that's not unusual. Now, when it comes to passage in the Senate, the coalition parties, in fact, the three right-wing parties, give us no choice but to negotiate with other parties in the Senate. When the coalition vacates the field on economic reform, then we need to do what we can to get it through the Senate. Now, we're pragmatic about that, and there's no one party that controls all of the numbers in the Senate. And so some of the implementation details we announced this week just reflect the reality of getting something through our parliament.
1: Now, winning over votes in the chambers is one thing, but getting broad acceptance from the public, particularly in the longer term, is important here. This might be a bit of a milestone, but for a lot of Australians, it's seen as a broken promise. Could this just be a millstone that's around your neck in 2 years' time when you go back to voters and ask them to trust you? And they look back and say, you didn't abide by the promises you made at the last election.
0: Look, I genuinely understand that in our politics, some people will want to focus on that element of it. But I think the substance of what is changing here is more important. We are delivering cost of living help. We're delivering real change via the tax system. And when you do that, at every point in the history of this country, when there's economic reform and especially tax reform, that is contested. Now, you asked me about the longer term view that people will have. It is my view that every time there's tax reform, people say the sky will fall in, people say that it is disastrous. But typically what happens in time is people look back on big tax reform and wonder what all of the fuss is about. And I'm confident that will happen again.
1: You think this anger will be forgotten?
0: Over time, because it's the substance that matters. And the substance of this is dealing with issues in our housing market which have locked young people out for too long. Now, it would have been easier for us to leave everything exactly as it is. We didn't want to kick the can down the road because doing that would have locked more generations of Australians out of this difficult housing market, and that's why we took action. Yes, politically contentious. Yes, contested every day, but worth it because it's the outcomes that matter.
1: Jim Chalmers, thanks very much for speaking with AM this morning.
0: Thanks so much, Mel.
1: Now, legal experts say the federal government risked losing a high court challenge if it barred the last ISIS-linked woman, Hodan Abi, from returning to Australia. Yesterday on AM, the Home Affairs Minister, Tony Burke, confirmed the Sydney woman has been issued with a permit to return. The minister insisted an exclusion order placed on her could not be extended and that she will be heavily monitored upon her arrival. Here's political reporter Pablo Viñales.
2: She's the last woman in a cohort of ISIS-linked families who remained in Syria, the others having already returned to Australia. Hodan Abi had been subject to a temporary exclusion order, which allows the Commonwealth to prevent Australian citizens from returning home unless they apply for a permit.

0: Greg Barton is a professor of global Islamic politics at Deakin University.
1: Temporary exclusion orders can only run for a maximum of 24 months. You can apply for an extension. The extension order gives a chance for authorities to do their homework, to catch up, maybe to press charges, so it buys time.
0: Ms. Abbey was issued with the exclusion order in February when she and 33 other women and children at Syria's Al-Raj refugee camp attempted to return home. The order banned her from doing so, but she applied for a permit to return, which, upon legal advice to the Home Affairs Minister, has been granted. Greg Barton says when she does come back with her young daughter, Ms. Abbey will be subject to strict monitoring.
1: It'll certainly involve limited access to the internet and social media, and of course that can be done by means of technology at one level, but it also means that degree of physical surveillance.
0: Opposition leader Angus Taylor put this question to the Prime Minister yesterday.
2: Why does the Prime Minister keep rolling out the welcome mat for ISIS terrorist sympathisers?
3: One of the things that defines our country and distinguishes us from authoritarian regimes is the rule of law.
0: Legal experts say the Commonwealth risked losing a high court challenge if it tried to bar Ms. Abbey from returning. Professor of International Law at the Australian National University, Don Rothwell, says such a decision would almost certainly spark a legal challenge.
4: Government lawyers would no doubt be advising the minister that there's every possibility that a temporary exclusion order could be challenged in the High Court.
0: Professor Rothwell says while not enshrined in the Constitution, a citizen's right to return home is a clear tenet of international human rights law and could be an implied constitutional right. And it's not known when Hadan Abbey and her daughter will return to Australia.
5: Pablo Vinales reporting there. Now, I also spoke to the Shadow Minister for Home Affairs and Immigration, John O'Dunham, about this issue. He joined me earlier. Senator Dunham, thanks for speaking with AM this morning.
6: Mel, thanks for having me.
5: What more do you think the government should have done here?
6: Well, I mean, they've held up this individual who was excluded from coming to Australia by virtue of these temporary exclusion orders as some example of these laws protecting Australia, but here we are just a few months later and a permit has been issued for this individual to re-enter the country. And something isn't right here. The individual, as we know, travelled to Syria, a declared terror hotspot, a declared terrorist zone. As far as we know, was affiliated with or a member of a declared terrorist organisation. And this government, having let the other members of this cohort in, frankly, in our view, quite willingly, is now issuing a permit for the return of this individual. Now, we don't know what advice the minister has received, but Australians, like the opposition, are asking questions here about how this could be possible when this person just a couple of weeks ago was so bad that they had to be banned, at least temporarily, from coming into the country.
5: So from what you can see, is your concern that the law is deficient or the minister's application of it?
6: Well, based on the minister's public explanations, and we have been offered a briefing through the Parliamentary Joint Committee on Security and Intelligence, we're yet to receive that, but we are grateful that one is being made available. The minister says publicly, though, that the law requires him to issue this permit. Now, I want to interrogate that because we have had a look at the Counter-Terrorism Temporary Exclusion Orders Act, and there is a section in there, section 17B, specifically paragraphs 1B, which talk about revocation of a permit, which can be done on the initiation of a minister. So I do question the application of the law as it stands. And if we are truly interested in national security, then surely there could be advice sought around how the minister could apply that part of the act. But in terms of whether the law is deficient, if the government does believe that this individual should be excluded from the country for a longer period, then let's work together to strengthen those laws. Of course, there may well be legal challenges, but we're open to working with the government on that.
5: Is there an inherent tension here, given we can't bar someone from returning if they're a citizen altogether? These laws are, as it says on the tin, a temporary exclusion. So if authorities can manage her return to a level to satisfy security concerns, isn't that the only really viable outcome here?
6: Well, again, it's about information available to us, the opposition, to the Australian public. I mean, we have very little information around the arrangements applying to those who did come back to Australia.

0: who notionally were lower risk because they didn't have a temporary exclusion order applied to them.
1: Well, we have had the Director General of ASIO say that he and his team are certainly ready for the return of this individual as well as past cohorts.
0: And here we are with the Director General of ASIO, who two nights ago told us that, of course, the risk that people like this bring back into the country is something we need to be very, very aware of. If ASIO and other intelligence, security and law enforcement agencies are involved in the return of this individual, you can bet your bottom dollar this is going to cost the taxpayer a lot of money. That means this person is going to be under government-sponsored watch, monitoring, control, 24 hours a day, 7 days a week. That is going to cost the taxpayer a bomb. And even then...
1: But that's spending you would want to happen, though, isn't it? You would want her to be monitored.
0: I'd rather the individual not be here. And this is why we go back to the original point. Has the government done everything they can to protect Australia from this person who is bringing risk back into this country?
1: You might not want her here, but she's a citizen and she's legally entitled to return, though. It's not about whether or not you want her. You have to provide her with her rights.
0: Well, this is a person who joined a terrorist organisation, as far as allegations reveal. This is a person who is not a friend of our country. This is a person who turned their back on Australia. And my questions to the minister, to this government, are, have you done everything you can to, if you can't prevent, delay the return of this individual? On my simple reading of the legislation, it appears not. We've sought a briefing, but as a result of the government having taken the actions they have, this person is coming back with all of the risk associated with them, and monitoring them is going to cost taxpayers a lot of money, which is something we don't have.
1: John O'Dunham, thanks very much for speaking with AM this morning.
0: Thanks very much.
1: And John O'Dunham is the Shadow Minister for Home Affairs and Immigration. The Socceroos are gearing up for their final group stage match in the World Cup, taking on Paraguay today for their chance to advance in the tournament. It's the pinnacle of football. And in Western Sydney, the sport's global governing body is offering new arrivals to Australia an opportunity to connect through their shared love of the game. Our reporter, Tanya Gendrinos, went to a training session to meet some of the participants.
2: It's a crisp winter's evening in Fairfield in Western Sydney, but there's a common passion warming those braving the night air. 22-year-old Ahmad Hakimi is in his element.
3: I love everything about football.
2: He came to Australia almost 2 years ago.
3: The Taliban were in Afghanistan, so we decided to go to Pakistan. And we came from Pakistan.
2: Ahmad, who's working as an electrician, is part of a FIFA Foundation program run by not-for-profit Reclink Australia. Jared Galbraith-Martin is Reclink's senior sports coordinator.
4: It's looking to support refugees, newly arrived migrants to Australia, not just in terms of providing a sport that they love and they flourish in, but also supporting them with their settlement journey.
2: The program is funded for 2 years, removing the cost barrier that often prevents many new arrivals from participating in sport. One Roman Abassi experienced firsthand.
5: It was so expensive for me, and also the sport equipment, so expensive.
2: The 33-year-old refugee advocate was a professional athlete in Afghanistan and came to Australia as a refugee almost 4 years ago. He recently joined the Reclink program as a facilitator and says the benefits go far beyond physical activity.
5: When the refugees, they came to Australia, they were dealing with social isolation, with mental problem, with lots of issues. And the only way that we can support them is sport and recreation.
2: The majority of participants in the FIFA Foundation program are referred by Settlement Services International. Its youth engagement coordinator is Anastasia Kachurovska.
6: It is a time for them to reclaim their childhood and reclaim their youth and reclaim their joy.
2: Around 80 participants are enrolled in the program, and many are learning English for the first time. But on the pitch, there's a universal language.
7: Football. I like football.
8: I like football.
2: Sarah Scandari's family came to Australia in 2004. She was born a year later. She's also connected with the program and become a leader among the group.
9: In football, it's like everyone unites. You don't need to know the language. You just say ball, ball, pass. It's very simple. And I guess we just connect in that way.
2: Looking to the global stage, Ahmad Hakimi and his friends are keenly following the World Cup.
10: Who's your favourite team?
3: Maybe Australia, because I'm here and I'm going to support them. And the other...

0: favorite team would be Argentina.
1: Is Messi a favorite?
0: Yes, of course.
2: Language proving no barrier for that enduring football debate either.
3: Of course, Cristiano Ronaldo.
4: Lionel Messi?
0: Cristiano Ronaldo.
5: Young football fans there, ending that report by Tanya Dendrinos. And in finance, Wall Street has meandered to a bit of a mixed finish. Oil is higher. The global benchmark Brent crude is trading at $75.42 a barrel. And the Australian dollar is higher, although still sitting under 70 cents. It's buying 69.1 US cents. And that's AM for this morning. I'm Melissa Clark. Good morning, Sally Sara.
6: Thank you, Mel. And good morning. This is Radio National Breakfast. We're coming to you this morning from Penrith in Western Sydney. You'll hear from locals on cost of living, housing and what's needed from the nation's political leaders right now. In a moment, the Premier of New South Wales, Chris Minns, will be my guest. You'll also hear from the Federal Liberal member for Lindsay in Western Sydney, Melissa McIntosh, and after eight, Labor member for the Western Sydney seat of Chifley, Ed Husic, will be my guest. Let's have a look at the weather for the major centres today. In Perth, early rain and then showers and a top of 18 today. Broome, you're in for a sunny day and a top of 31. Darwin will be sunny and 32 degrees. Alice Springs, morning frost and then sunny, 19. Brisbane, shower or two and 21. Cairns, showers and 20. Townsville, cloudy and 27. In Sydney today, showers and 18 degrees. Newcastle, shower or two and 18. Wollongong, shower or two and 17. Albury, Wodonga today, beautiful winter's day, mostly sunny and 16. Canberra will be partly cloudy and 14 degrees. Melbourne today, morning fog and 14. Hobart, mostly sunny and 12. And in Adelaide today, it will be partly cloudy and a top of 16 degrees. Now, usually from afar, but this morning he's sitting right next to me. Luke Sydenham-Dundon is here with an update on the news. Luke, good morning.
7: Well, exactly. It's so good to be here live in Penrith. The sun has come up, and I can tell you we've just hit double digits on the mercury. So my fingers and toes, I can now finally feel them. But it is a really big morning of news right around the world. We've been following developments in Venezuela where rescue crews are searching through rubble for survivors following two earthquakes which have killed almost 200 people.
8: All the walls were cracked. We managed to open the door however we could. There was a cloud of smoke that wouldn't let us see. And when we went downstairs, the scene was like a horror movie.
7: That's one survivor in Caracas. The first quake measured at 7.2 magnitude, but within a minute there was another at 7.5. Hundreds of buildings have been damaged or destroyed, and authorities are worried that the death toll could be far higher than what has been counted so far. Earlier, we heard from the US Geological Survey's William Yek.
9: So our modelling shows that they were 39 seconds apart. So that's really close in time. So people in the area probably felt it as potentially one earthquake. So the start of some smaller shaking and then really intense shaking almost a minute later.
7: We've woken up to really significant news back home, a big media story. The Nine Network confirming it has parted ways with Today Show presenter Karl Stefanovic, effective immediately.
10: We know there has been a lot of speculation about Karl's future with the show. This morning we wanted to inform you that Karl will not be returning to the Today Show or to Nine.
11: Yeah, look, as you know, he's been pursuing a podcast project independently of Nine for the last few months.
7: That's the announcement on the Today Show this morning. This coming after Stefanovic's controversial podcast interview with British far-right extremist, anti-Islam and anti-migration activist Tommy Robinson. He was praised for his tenacity and courage in that interview. Nine staff were informed in an email this morning. They were told that journalists play a critical role to question, challenge and hold people to account, regardless of where they're from, their political party or views. Sally, in the last hour, we have had a statement put out by Karl Stefanovic.
12: So unfree. Truly independent. It wasn't easy this last couple of days. The public deserved to hear perspective. So on my show, I've spoken to people who have different perspectives. I know that winds some people up. Sometimes I agree with everything a guest says, sometimes I don't. But importantly, you get to make up your mind.
7: We're going to be following that story closely. We've been doing it across the week. Carrington Clark will have more details later on. But something that we are watching out for later today, the Socceroos in that huge match against Paraguay at San Francisco Bay Area Stadium. Fans, Aussie fans, rocking up in San Jose ahead of this game, our last in the group stages. We've already heard from one fan, Marty Gardner.
4: I think it's good. It's a force for peace. So I think it's a midday game at home on the East Coast. Last day of school for New South Wales. And let the kids watch it and everybody tune in. Have an easier Friday than normal. Hopefully a victory.
7: Bit of a plea, a request to bosses and principals, maybe some politicians elsewhere in the country. Reckon people should have the afternoon off, Sally.
6: Why not? Luke, thank you so much. It's coming up to 25 minutes to wait.
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6: You're listening to Breakfast, coming to you from Penrith this morning. Well, here in Western Sydney, the pressures of population growth and strains on housing and other infrastructure are certainly not abstract political debates. They are the lived reality. In recent weeks, those pressures have also fueled debate about multiculturalism and social cohesion, sparked by comments from One Nation leader Pauline Hanson. Well, Chris Minns is the Premier of New South Wales and joins me this morning. Premier, good morning. Welcome back to Breakfast.
15: Thanks so much for having me. Appreciate you having me on.
6: There's been a lot of argument this week over Senator Hanson's comments that multiculturalism in Australia has failed. You've often called multiculturalism a success story. Do you think the arguments from One Nation, are they finding an audience? Are they getting any traction?
15: Yeah, maybe. I mean, it's hard for me to speak for everybody, and they certainly are rising in the polls, but I'm a product of Sydney. I've grown up in multicultural Sydney. I'm raising my family in Sydney, and it's the best country and the best city in the world. So, I mean, I think if you've travelled around the world and you've seen what every other country and state and territory and city has to offer, nothing beats Sydney. And part and parcel of that, part and parcel of its characteristics is that people come from all around the world, different religions, different races, and yet we don't just tolerate one another. We often celebrate it, and we live side by side. So I think that there's just so much hyperbole from Senator Hanson. I saw her on radio the other day saying, we don't want Sharia law, we don't want multiple marriages, we don't want gangs with machetes, as if you support multiculturalism, you must be for Sharia law. Well, that's just complete garbage. It's a sort of bullshit that she's been peddling for a long time, and it's just not true.
6: Do you think that is sticking at all with some voters?
15: Oh, maybe, but I mean, that's the arm wrestle of politics. We've got to, you've got to explain your vision or your plan or your idea of what Sydney should be, and people are entitled to challenge it, but we've got to get in the ring and explain or fight for what's great about our city.
6: Premier, in the media sector this morning, there's the news that Karl Stefanovic, former host of The Today Show, has left the network, effective immediately, following his podcast foray, particularly this latest interview with extreme right-wing figure Tommy Robinson from the UK. What do you think about what's unfolded?
15: I haven't put much thought into it, if I'm going to be honest. I mean, I don't have any time for someone like... Is it Tommy Robinson? I don't tend to know much about him. I think he's a fringe figure in the UK. As for Carl, I like Carl. So I have to say I think Nine knew what they had when they employed him a long time ago, and they've given him multiple contracts. So, I'm not going to knock him. I think it's a strange choice of interview guest, but probably doesn't sum up Carl's, life and approach to, civic affairs and interviewing style and everything else.
6: How do you see the arguments here? One says it's freedom of speech. You speak to people who might make you feel uncomfortable, you disagree with. Another view may be that speaking with people like Tommy Robinson is platforming extreme views. How do you see it, Premier?
15: I don't put a lot of thought into it. I guess my hand's pretty full here in New South Wales. My general sense about the rise of the populist right, the far right around the world, is that if it's taken over governments in Argentina,

0: Brazil, Hungary, Italy, potentially the UK, certainly the US, and the idea that it can be ignored is just not viable. We really do have to get into the proverbial ring and explain what we like and what is important about the liberal democracies that have grown up. Also, the things that need to change. And I mean, that's certainly the debate we're having here in New South Wales and one I'm committed to participating in.
1: We're broadcasting from Penrith today, which has a very diverse community. One Nation has openly said it wants to try to win votes in these seats at the next election. Let's have a quick listen to what some of the locals have been saying to Radio National Breakfast.
2: We've got to stop immigration. There's enough now.
3: I mean, I've seen so many people that can't even speak English, but they're driving around with a $40,000 to $50,000 car. Like, you know, and Pauline Hanson wants to stop that, you know, which I'm not against.
4: I think it's a change that Australia definitely needs.
5: She kind of really wants to bring back a true blue Aussie.
6: Pauline Hanson has a lot to say, but doesn't have much to back it up.
7: People are very unhappy, so they just kind of get like a little bit of revenge, I think it is.
6: I think a lot of younger Australians maybe don't fully understand what is being done to help them.
1: That's some of the voices from the streets of Penrith this week. What do you make of some of those sentiments, Premier?
0: Yeah, I mean, I've heard a lot of those sentiments in suburbs and towns right across New South Wales. They wouldn't be exclusive to Penrith, if I'm going to be honest about it. I mean, I think that there's probably a mix of views. There'd be some who have a view that they've got a legitimate perspective on immigration. They want to make sure that governments are scrutinising it, that are looking at the rate. They've got concerns about the number of people that came in, literally just the quantum, the number of people that came in the immediate aftermath of COVID. I think we were hitting 500,000 during those years, and it was very difficult for services and infrastructure and housing to keep up with that rate and that pace. I think my sense is that some people have a view about the rate of immigration, for Pauline Hanson to jump over that and say it's a question of an Australian monoculture where we hive off other aspects of the characteristics of Australia is a step too far for a lot of people, even a lot of people that were considering voting for One Nation. And I can understand legitimate concerns around the immigration rate, but to throw out some of the successful characteristics of modern Australia, and in particular Sydney, I think it'd be a huge mistake for our city and our state.
1: Some parts of Western Sydney are being asked to absorb a big share of Sydney's housing growth, but some residents in these growth corridors say that roads and public transport and other services haven't caught up. Why should communities accept more density when they feel the infrastructure promised years ago still hasn't been finished for them?
0: Well, look, I think there's a few things that we're doing to remediate that. It's very difficult to do, and in some cases it hasn't been fast enough, but we've made, we think, major strides. Firstly, trying to rebalance where density goes. I mean, the arguments for the West communities in Western Sydney are absolutely bang on. You can't have a situation where 80% of Sydney's new housing growth goes on the western fringe of Sydney, whilst the rest of Sydney, certainly those that have got access to public transport and fixed existing infrastructure, miss out. So we've tried to rebalance where Sydney grows by going up closer to the city, where there's public transport links, where there's existing infrastructure, and taking a lot of pressure off Western Sydney by saying, you're not going to take all the housing growth. Secondly, we're plunging billions and billions of dollars into new hospitals and new public schools for Western Sydney, both those areas of spending were not attended to by the previous government in Western Sydney for a 10-year period, and we've turned that around. This latest budget has seen unprecedented record amounts spent on Rouse Hill Hospital, Mount Druitt Hospital, Blacktown Hospital, a new Westmead Children Hospital. It's exactly where we should be spending the money, but it's long overdue.
1: Just finally, Premier, ASIO has released its annual threat assessment this week. That's the first since the Bondi terror attack. And the head of ASIO said the threat level doesn't tell the full story. How do you see the threat level of terrorism in the wake of the Bondi attack? What have we learned?
0: Well, I mean, obviously, I'm worried about that more than anything else. The horror of Bondi in December of last year was shocking. It was Australia's worst terrorism event it happen in my state on my watch. So I worry about it every single day. We take the advice and the threat alerts from ASIO incredibly seriously. I know that the Police Commissioner Mal Lanyon and the Police Minister Catley do as well. And we work closely with those agencies to make sure that when information is given to us, it's acted on in a timely way. We've also pursued legislative changes to try and make New South Wales as safe as possible. I can't promise this won't happen again, but I can promise we'll do everything we possibly can to find and hunt down those that would commit a terrorist act in our city and attempt to murder people on the basis of race or religion or ideology. It's truly, truly shameful, and we have to be ever vigilant. So I'm concerned about the ASIO chief's warnings, and I can assure the people of this state we're going to take every measure possible to keep the public safe.
1: Premier, really good to have you on the program this morning. Thank you so much for making some time. Really appreciate it.
0: No problem. Thank you.
1: That's Chris Minns there, the Premier of New South Wales. It's 7:45 on breakfast. Well, to the federal political sphere now, and the government's tax reforms, including changes to capital gains tax and negative gearing, have passed federal parliament. The government agreed to end an exemption that allowed self-managed super funds to borrow money to invest in residential properties as part of a deal with the Greens that included extending an inquiry into an overhaul of the National Disability Insurance Scheme. Melissa McIntosh is the Shadow Minister for the NDIS, Women, Families and Social Services, and also the MP for the seat of Lindsay in Western Sydney. Melissa McIntosh, welcome back to Radio National Breakfast.
8: Thank you very much. Good morning.
1: We're broadcasting from Penrith this morning. What's your community telling you about the pressures that people in Western Sydney are dealing with right now?
8: You're certainly in the heartland of Australia, and I'm still stuck in Canberra, so hello to everyone back home. I can't wait to get there. But when I say heartland of Australia, I really mean that, because it is middle Australia and people are struggling right now. There's one food bank, Christ Mission Possible, I was at just the other week, and they're feeding 25,000 people a week. And they said to me that it's not the people that you used to see come through, probably lower socioeconomic, borderline homeless. It is the double income families. And the gentleman that works there said it's the working homeless. So people are still working, but they're trading off, buying food to try and keep hold of something over their heads, a roof over their heads, and that's there's real suffering there. So there's the pressures as well. And I heard you speak to the Premier just prior around infrastructure. We have a major international airport right on our doorstep opening this year, but the freight roads around that airport, and Penrith Council was in Canberra this week, and I caught up with them there as well to try and put some pressure on the government. The roads around there, major freight, have potholes on them. They're like goat tracks still. And we have issues with flooding in Penrith. And you talk about trying to get more housing in. Well, there's flood restrictions, and the community and the council wants $50 million from the government and another $50 from the Commonwealth to be able to have the Castlereagh corridor, which will ease some of the evacuation routes to be able to provide more housing. But there's nothing being done in that regard. So once again, I think people in my patch are feeling like we're feeling all the pressures of population growth, of inflation, of cost of living, yet we're not getting any of the relief.
1: Melissa McIntosh is the federal member for the seat of Lindsay in Western Sydney, also Shadow Minister for the NDIS. The opposition has indicated a willingness to work with the government to pass the NDIS legislation this sitting fortnight. What do you think would be a better outcome, a longer inquiry into the NDIS changes or legislation passing in this sitting fortnight?
8: I've always been committed as the Shadow Minister for the NDIS in getting this right for the Australian people. I think it's a very fine balance between wanting to bring down the expenditure, and we do. I haven't met an Australian that says to me, let's keep spending more, and ensuring that protections are in place for some of our most vulnerable Australians. And going through that inquiry, and I pushed really hard to have that parliamentary inquiry. It was over 3 days. We heard from people that said, we're scared that people will die. And I think they're legitimate.

0: concerns. Just this week I had a case come through my office where sadly a gentleman tried to take his own life because he had his plans cut and he and his wife are basically scared she can't look after him anymore, yet the NDIS isn't listening, so he's isolated in his home. This is one case, and it's happening right across the country, and I as the shadow minister can't close my ears off to that, and I think the government needs to make sure it's doing everything it can to have supports in place at the other side. The minister has said no one will fall between two stools, but yet I've heard again this morning from the Queensland Disability Minister that things aren't in place on the other side and people will fall through the cracks. So we do need to get this right for the Australian people. We do need more scrutiny over this very rushed legislation from the government. But ultimately, it is something that I think there's an expectation from the Australian people that there will be a reduction in the costs to the NDIS.
1: Just on a separate issue, there's been more than a week of renewed debate over concepts of multiculturalism and what One Nation leader Pauline Hanson has called monoculturalism. How is Senator Hanson's push to or criticism of multiculturalism, how is it being received in your electorate, do you think?
0: I don't think the term monoculturals probably resonated as what it actually is in my lecture. If you're there today, you'll see we have a very diverse community and a wonderful community. I love our diverse community. We've got a growing Indian population, people born or their families from the Philippines. And of course, we've got Anglo-Australia. So and it's worked really well over a long time. And I think that adds to the fabric of my community. And these people that are there are also people that volunteer in our local charities and they make a strong contribution. So I think the monocultural, what that means hasn't resonated. And I think we need to continue to be a strong multicultural community and country, but with social cohesion expectations. And that was made clear as well by Burgess the other day, talking about the importance of social cohesion when it comes to national security, holding on to our multiculturalism and everything it gives our nation, but having that underlying fabric of social cohesion.
1: Melissa McIntosh, safe travels from Canberra back to the electorate. Thank you for joining me this morning.
0: Thank you. Enjoy Penrith.
1: We are. Melissa McIntosh is the Shadow Minister for the NDIS, Women, Families and Social Services, and is the federal member for Lindsay in Western Sydney. Well, political correspondent Stephanie Boris joins me now from Parliament House in Canberra. Steph, rising support for One Nation across the country, and Melissa McIntosh there talking about the benefits of multiculturalism.
2: A much clearer response there, Sally, from Melissa McIntosh about the benefits of multiculturalism and why Australia needs to continue like that compared to what we heard from the opposition leader Angus Taylor earlier this year. He wouldn't even rule out the idea of monoculture to start with. He wouldn't use the word multiculturalism. And what's that's resulted in this week is essentially the Liberal Party getting themselves a bit tied up in knots about what they are and aren't for. Why? Well, that's, as you said, because of that rising support for One Nation. What we're seeing from the opposition is they're still trying to exactly work out how to manage One Nation, because that is a party that is taking a number of votes away from them. Where you are at the moment, and as we've heard from a number of people living in that electorate of Lindsay and out in Penrith, it is a multicultural society. There are people with differing views, and One Nation is picking up people's interest. People do want to know more about them. But as One Nation grows in significance, there's also more focus on actually wanting to know exactly what Pauline Hanson means when she starts putting these ideas out there. The expectation is they cannot just be slogans. There has to be significant policy behind that. And that's what appears to be lacking at the moment.
1: And Steph, it's not just One Nation targeting votes from the coalition, but independents as well.
2: Yeah, so we saw this week the Community Strong Australia Party launch. You had Allegra Spender and Zali Stegel on the show yesterday. Interestingly, this morning, Di Lee's been on Channel 9. She's the independent member for Fowler. And she was asked, look, are you going to join this party as well? She didn't say no, but she was talking about the idea of having a Western Sydney voice, maybe a Western Sydney party. So I think there's still more that we're going to learn from.

0: cheeky because that suggestion came forward after the government had made a deal with the Greens for a longer inquiry into the NDIS changes. Melissa McIntosh this morning being pretty sort of straight down the line saying, look, in the end, the Coalition is likely to support this legislation, but they do want changes because they have concerns around how this will impact people. And this is something we're hearing from a number of people within the disability community as well.
1: Thank you so much, Stephanie Boris. Steph in our Parliament House studio. You're listening to Breakfast, where it's 5 minutes to eight.
2: What do you like about Penrith?
3: Oh, everything. It's like we're close to the mountains. The people are nicer, more relaxed, and you feel like, it's home. Good day, this is Stephen. You're listening to Radio National Breakfast, live from Perth.
1: Well, now it's time to talk business with business and economics correspondent Carrington Clark. Channel 9 says Karl Stefanovic is leaving the organisation, quote, effective immediately after controversy regarding his independent podcast venture. Carrington Clark, what do we know? What's the latest?
4: Yes, Ali, we've heard now both from Channel 9 and from Karl Stefanovic about this parting of the ways. So Karl Stefanovic obviously was one of the biggest stars for Nine Entertainment, which is a publicly listed company, longtime host of the Today Breakfast program, as well as appearing on 60 Minutes and a host of other ventures. But what we now know is that they were coming to the end of their relationship by the end of this year. Karl was only contracted until the end of this year. Channel 9 had allowed him to have this outside independent podcast that he seemed to be spending increasing amounts of time on. He was particularly interested, it seemed, in hosting, interviewing people on the right of the political spectrum. And in the case of Tommy Robinson, the far right. He's an anti-Islam, extreme right protester in the UK, and that seems to be the straw that broke the camel's back on this occasion. They have been involved, the executives at Nine have been involved in negotiations this week about ending the relationship, and it seems that they've come to some sort of conclusion, although we're not exactly sure what payout might have been made, if any. But Karl Stefanovic says he's now free and that he'll be pursuing free speech as his kind of guiding principle in this podcast venture. There is a live question, though. Karl Stefanovic had also started a new venture that was partnered with ARN, another media company, N9, with Eddie Maguire, a radio program that was also digital. There's a live question about exactly what might happen there. ARN has had its own fallout with one of its biggest stars in Kyle Sandilands recently, which obviously ended with a pretty sizable payment. He was the longtime breakfast radio host here in Sydney, but also that had a less successful foray into Melbourne. It'll be interesting to see how that relationship, this other Karl Stefanovic project, works, but I think it goes to the heart of the issue for mainstream media organisations. Their market for a long time had been trying to attract kind of a broad spectrum of the population. That was how you maximise your audience. But in our fragmented media world, you're also trying to find people with big personalities who say controversial, outrageous things. And I think one of the difficulties right now for media companies is figuring out how to get that mix right.
1: Carrington, on a separate issue overseas, Iran's armed forces have struck a container ship passing through the Strait of Hormuz. What do we know?
4: Yeah, I mean, it certainly undermines those efforts to restore shipping through the Strait of Hormuz. So this, which appears to be an Iranian drone strike, came after Iran warned ships that they could only pass through Iranian waters, and that was the only pathway for oil and natural gas. Basically, they were warning, do not try to travel through Oman's waters, which is the bottom of the south side of that strait. So it appears that this was them trying to exert control again over the Strait of Hormuz. We have seen the price of oil spike a little bit since this, and there does seem to be a halting of traffic. But it really underlines just how fragile these peace negotiations are and how possible it is that once again the Strait of Hormuz will be completely shut down to traffic.
1: Thank you so much, Carrington. Still much more to come this morning. How local politics here in Western Sydney is shaping national debate? I'll be speaking with Labor MP for Chifley, Ed Husic. Also ahead, the Friday brain teaser. We're going to see this in real life today. Dr. Jonathan Webb is here. And also the Friday political panel will go through the week in federal politics for you. It's coming up to news time now on Radio National. News time, 8 o'clock.

0: G'day, good morning and welcome back to Radio National Breakfast. Coming to you from Penrith this morning, I'm Sally Sarah. Coming up.
1: Hi, my name's Leo. I live in Penrith. I play for the Jamison Giants. Go Socceroos!
0: From Western Sydney to the World Cup, five of today's Socceroos got their start here. Later you'll hear why this region is such a hotbed for world-class footballing talent. Also ahead is Pauline Hanson argues against multiculturalism. What might some migrant communities, what are they making of the public debate? And we'll continue the conversation with the Friday political panel, plus lots more to unpack in the week in federal politics. And of course, it's Friday, which means we get to test the breakfast noggins with a brain teaser. Radio National science editor Dr. Jonathan Webb is here in Penrith this morning to tell us what it's all about. Jonathan, good morning. Lovely to have you here.
2: Good morning, Sally. Nice to be here.
0: Tell me about this brain teaser.
2: So we have a hypothetical this morning, maybe a barbecue or a football watching party, where you have an esky where all the ice, all the ice is turned to water. And you have two drinks left. You have a can of cola and a can of diet cola. And I'm asking, and we even have some volunteers here passing by at Penrith Station, do they sink or float, the cans? We have a Coke and a Diet Coke, and I'll be able to demo this when we come to answer the brain teaser at about 8:45. We have a Coke and a Diet Coke. Will they sink or float in the water of the esky? Jordan and Gina are here to have a stab. Jordan, do you want to go first?
3: I have no idea.
2: If I forced you to guess, sink or float, or one of each, and if so, which way?
3: I reckon they'd float.
2: You reckon both will float? Gina, yeah. What are your thoughts?
4: Okay, I'm going to cover our losses here and say they're both going to sink.
2: Okay. We'll find out in 40 minutes or so.
0: Dr. Jonathan Webb, and thank you very much as well for paging those guests. Jonathan spent a fortune on props this morning. He's blown the budget there for sure. Well, let's move on to federal politics now, and the expected return of a so-called ISIS bride from Syria to Australia. A temporary exclusion order had previously barred the Australian from coming home, but the woman has now been issued a permit allowing her to come back to Australia. It comes amid a national debate on multiculturalism, fuelled by surging support in opinion polls for One Nation. Ed Husic is the Labor MP for the Western Sydney seat of Chifley and joins me now. Ed Husic, welcome back to Breakfast.
5: Hello, Sally. You're in a part of the world I kicked around in growing up.
0: Well, there you go.
5: In Penrith, I went to the opening campuses of Uni of Western Sydney, it was called then, in both Kingswood and in Werrington. And it's good that you're out there. You can see that the place has grown so much.
0: It is, for sure. In your Western Sydney electorate, is there community concern about the return of ISIS-linked Australians from Syria? How would you describe it?
5: I get a lot of feedback on a range of different issues, which I'm grateful for in my part of the world. And yes, there'll be some people that do raise those things, as is natural. I think it's been a big topic of discussion, and so it's natural that people will raise it. The key thing for us as a government has been to make sure that we, in particular, take the advice of the security agencies. We've had a very strong view about the way in which this should or should not occur, and being able to, I think the big thing, Sally, is prioritising community safety, and that's clearly been something high on the government's mind.
0: Earlier this week, the One Nation leader, Pauline Hanson, said she was quite delighted that her proposal of monoculturalism was being publicly examined and debated after she demanded an end to multiculturalism in her address to the National Press Club last week. What do you think of this debate around these issues?
5: I'll take it back a step. Senator Hanson wants to style herself as the anti-politician. And she's been in politics for 30 years, but she's still pressing with that. She wants to call things out, call them as they see them. Seems very, how could I put it, politician-y to claim

0: one thing one week and then say that's what you meant all along the next after you got a bit of stick for it. Everyone knows what she meant when she was talking about monoculture. She wants everyone to be the same, she feels, and this is part in the far right, this is part of that view that places, countries are getting overrun and that the nature of the country has changed in a way that they're not happy with and they want to take it back to something which in this case never existed. My big issue is for a lot of people that have made it here, Sally, and they have made it in Western Sydney, they came to another country, they uprooted themselves from the ease and comfort of family, friends, community to start a completely new life from scratch. I grew up in Western Sydney with kids who were migrants and their parents were the cooks and the cleaners and the mechanics and the factory workers. Mum's going off to day shift after dads have come home from night shift, and they just did it to build a better life and they helped us build a better country. And I think, and the biggest thing I want us to stress, is to say they didn't just build a better life for themselves, they built a better country, and we should be bringing people together because that's how you make a strong country. And the other thing that has really stood out for me, as it has for a number of people this week, is, you know, it's often said sorry is the hardest word. In actual fact, multiculturalism is the hardest word, particularly for coalition leaders who cannot see the virtue, the merit, the benefit, the strength that comes from many acting as one to build a great country like ours.
1: After One Nation's victory in the Farah by-election, Barnaby Joyce from One Nation said his party would set its sights on Western Sydney. Do you think that realistically the area will prove to be fertile ground for One Nation?
0: I think, well, I've certainly, Sally, always taken it seriously. I understand that the kind of brand of One Nation and some of the right parties appeals to people, and there's a big appeal largely off the back of the fact that people believe that government takes too long and doesn't sort their problems out. So I've always taken it seriously and tried to highlight, again, you know, if One Nation and its leadership is projecting itself in one way, let's actually prove if the talk matches the walk. And so I've always highlighted that in elections in times past. And I think, you know, you just got to treat them seriously. I am very careful, can I just say, having lived through the 2019 election that made certain predictions, I'd be very careful about going to the bank on the back of predictions about electoral success. Let's wait and see, but let's no doubt treat them seriously. And I think the party, my party, needs to, I think it's been a bit of a wake-up call because I think we've focused a lot on the Greens, but for outer suburb areas, One Nation has always been just sitting there, lingering there, and we need to think about how to deal with things. Even though that scrub fire has started in the Conservative side of politics, I reckon it's making its way to us and we should treat it seriously.
1: Ed Husic, thank you for joining me on the program. Thank you.
0: No, thank you.
1: Ed Husic is the Labor MP, Federal Labor MP for the seat of Chifley. And earlier you heard from Federal Liberal member for Lindsay, Melissa McIntosh, as well as the New South Wales Premier, Chris Minns. Radio National Breakfast reached out to local One Nation organisers in Western Sydney, but unfortunately we weren't able to speak with anyone. It's 13 past eight.
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1: Well, as the Socceroos prepare for the high-stakes match against Paraguay later today, the team was brought into the debate on multiculturalism.
3: The Socceroos, in fact, represent my vision of a monocultural Australia, all wearing green and gold.
1: The One Nation leader has since doubled down on her call for an end to multiculturalism.
3: Multiculturalism is having all these individual tribes and people will be treated as such based on their cultural background. What I'm saying is, be proud to be Australian. Respect the men and women who have fought and died for this country, for the Australian flag, who we are.
1: So So what do diverse Australians and the community groups around them make of this very public debate? Benny Bowl is a long-time African community leader and is founder of the African Youth Support Council and CEO of Village Support Limited, and joins me now. Benny Bowl, welcome to Radio National Breakfast.
4: Good morning, Sally. How are you?
1: Very well, thank you. How have you seen this debate unfolding and significant criticisms and questions regarding multiculturalism? How's it been received, do you think, Ben?
4: Well, Sally, I think it's a bit unfortunate that we have to debate multiculturalism and the essence of it in 2026. Australian founding leaders have already built a very successful country, and I think many of us come here because of the system that has been built based on the love for humanity, not in terms of the race and ethnicity. When you look at this across, just taking you back to the conversation earlier, all of these players, including Aaron Kunda, when he first scored there, the whole country jumped in joy. And when they finish and come back, they come to their local community. So there's no incompatibility in terms of cultures, ethnicities, and then Australian values. So what I would like to say here, we come from countries where systems and leaders have failed to accommodate the diversity. And that's why many of us are here. Australia is a successful story because of the leaders that have built the institutions and the system that accommodate our differences. We can celebrate our cultures and we can still represent our country with the pride.
1: Do you think that politicians from the major parties, Benny, have they pushed back enough and defended some of the communities in Australia?
4: I don't think so. I believe our leaders are struggling to stand up and defend what makes us a very successful country. I think they need to do more. They need to stand up for Australia, and they need to call it out to say that our institutions have been very successful. We are a very successful multicultural parliamentary democracy where all different cultures come together, celebrate their heritage and tradition, and we can still defend our country. The importance of parliamentary democracy, the importance of judicial system. I think what I'm seeing is politicians sometimes trying to chase a popular vote and also following the opinion polls. And what we need to defend is what has been successful. We've seen around the world where some leaders try to impose their own faith-based kind of system or tribe trying to dominate the other tribe. That is why we see chaos everywhere. But in Australia, we are so proud of what our leaders have built, and we need to continue to defend that. That's why so many people from all around the world come to this country.
1: How important is it, do you think, to remember that diverse communities have diverse views? There are some, especially first, second, third generation migrants, who do support Senator Hanson's views around multiculturalism. What do you make of all that?
4: I think people can express their views, but I think at the end, it comes down to what has been tested and what has been successful. Australian parliamentary democracy, multiculturalism has been a success. And that is what we need to continue to defend. So we don't need to change that. It's so important. And when Australians are reaching out and talking about other issues happening around the world, we are actually being Australian. That is Australia. So we care about humanity. We care about what's happening to other people. When you see the situation in Congo, you see the situation in Sudan and in the Middle East, and Australians are getting out there and concerned, that is being Australian. Just a couple of weeks ago, this a man here, a middle-aged white man called Mick Khan, he went to South Sudan village for the first time, places where nobody would go to, and he was building clean water, drinking water wells in the villages. And he had no connection to any of those people. That is being Australian. So we just need to be more human. We need to be humane in the way we deal with each other and then try to defend our system. So I think looking at the debate in the past couple of weeks, I became very concerned that most of our leaders seem to be

0: be concerned about what they say and what people will take from that and how that could impact on their popularity and the party and all of that. We just need people to have the courage, stand up for Australia and defend our democratic institutions and still defend our multiculturalism. We go in the park, they celebrate all our cultures, food, tradition, music, and it's a good thing. So it doesn't hurt anything. There's nothing to fear from that. So when you attend large multicultural festival and seeing people from everywhere celebrating each other, there's no harm there. It's not an issue at all. And when you see Iron Kunda scoring the first goal and Australia jump up in joy, and after that game, he would come to his local community and attend local cultural festival as a Burundian, you know, as African. That's not an issue. You see God running for Australia, and we all celebrate him. Very proud Australian. It's a good thing representing this country. And when he finished, he would come to his local community, Southern East community, African community, celebrating with all of us locally. And that's a good thing. When you see me having received the Medal of the Order of Australia, it's not because of the work that I've done with the African community or with the African youth. It's the work that I've done with the Australian youth. I was working with Indigenous Australian families for many years. I was brought up by an Australian Indigenous woman, Cassie McKenzie. I'm a product of Australian Indigenous people in terms of my career. That is why I received the Order of Australia. I would have not received that in South Sudan or in Africa. This is the beauty of Australia.
1: Benny Bowell, thank you very much for joining me.
0: Thank you, Sally.
1: That's Benny Bowell, founder of the African Support Youth Support Council and CEO of Village Support Limited. 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Let's have a listen to that Iron Kunda goal.
2: What do you like about Penrith?
3: The community, the people, the genuineness. You know, what you see is what you get. People here are just willing to give you whatever they have and more. G'day, I'm Susan, and you're listening to Radio National Breakfast, live from Penrith.
1: I'm just going to listen to that sound briefly too, of Nestori Iron Kunda scoring his goal in the World Cup. Let's have a listen.
4: First touch, Nestori.
1: Oh, my word, indeed. Well, let's stay with sport now. Warwick Hadfield is back. Warwick, in the AFL, Brisbane very much a premiership chance after they beat the Swannies last night after I went to bed.
5: Sally, look, brought up on the gravel in Queenstown, Tasmania, Chris Fagan would have learned early that going around saying, told you, son, it gets you a clip round the ear, but just quietly, Brisbane's, well, grandfatherly coach would have been satisfied. His two predictions before last night's games, a game had come true. His defenders had learned how to contain the Swans handball game, and his whole team can still win a flag. And as well as defend, the Lions were able to attack last night, a minimum of 4 goals in every quarter on the way to 19 for the match against the second place Swans, who only scored 12. You'd have to say the Lions are back. They're back in the top 6. They've got more premiership players back over the next fortnight. And suddenly, back in business. The word the AFL once tried to trademark, that was during the time of another bunch of roaring Lions, three-peat. And tonight, Hawthorn hosts that part of Sydney where you are right now, Greater Western Sydney, Sally.
1: See, the Lions were hungry enough to hunt. It all happened last night. In rugby league, Warwick, Mitchell Moses might have played himself out of the Blues number 6 jumper last night. What happened?
5: Well, it all went askew for him in his 250th game. He just didn't have the sharpness or the skill sets that have made him one of the best players in the game and an enduring player. And look, there is a bit of competition for the number 6 jumper with the young fella from Canberra. And so Mitchell Moses below his best. Laurie Daly may go another way, because the fruit pickers, as Parramatta is often known, beaten by the Rabbitohs 32-12. Now, appropriately, a look at the Penrith Panthers, whose Taj Mahal, not very far from you, are on the where you are on the banks in the Pea, and it bespeaks the behemoth that they have become. They're on top of the NRL ladder. They win grand finals almost at will, but they're not at home this weekend. They're up in North Queensland. And look, as well as being a Socceroo hotbed, as you've already pointed out this morning, Penrith is absolute rugby league heartland with the best junior nursery on the planet, the Saturday Kaleidoscope of Talent on Jamison Park, and the team's ongoing success under Cleary and Son. It's a part of the psyche of the city. Adding to all that, they're about to get a new

0: home ground. It's going to be opened up next year, and I can tell you, because I used to play on it, it's a long way from the old dusty Penrith Park paddock of my youth when the Panthers first came into the competition back in 1967. And tonight, Canterbury Bankstown with Stephen Crichton at number six plays the Gold Coast, and Eastern Suburbs plays Brisbane Sully.
1: In netball, the Melbourne Vixens, they are battling to make another Super Netball Grand Final. What a strange season it's been. Lots of ups and downs.
0: Well, they started the defence of their title at breakneck speed. They had 9 wins in a row and everyone said, put down the glasses, it's all over. But since then, well, all 4 wheels have gone in different directions, such that they now must beat the West Coast Fever in a preliminary final if they're going to get back to another Grand Final. Their coach, Di Honey, she's been trying all sorts of permutations to get the ball to Kira Austin and Sophie Garbin under the ring. This could be her last chance to find the right one. Now, elsewhere in sport, here's a sport we don't get to all that often, judo, where for the first time Australia has a competitor ranked at number one in the world. Her name is Effa Coughlin. She's getting herself ready nicely for the next Olympics there in the United States. But before that, there's another event of note in the USA. It includes a World Cup football match, Australia playing Paraguay. Lots of long lunches on the eastern seaboard and extended morning teas elsewhere around the country this morning, Sally.
1: Indeed, and lots of people getting ready to watch the Socceroos play Paraguay at 12 noon. Lots of people wandering past. We've seen a few in Socceroos jerseys this morning as well here in Penrith. And, of course, most importantly, Warwick, Penrith, this area, just across the Nepean. Buddy the dog, he's from Emu Plains, so a very good morning to his family this morning as well. He's running amok at my brother's house, according to my latest update, so he's going well. Yeah.
0: There's a little ditty about an emu from Emu Plains who didn't have very much brains, and he sat down on the railway line and hoped there'd be no more trains.
1: There you go. Warwick, thank you so much for that. See you later.
0: Good on, Sally.
1: That's Warwick Hadfield there. It's 27 minutes past 8. Well, returning to federal politics, and the government pushed its tax changes through the parliament this week as debates on housing and multiculturalism intensified. Let's take a listen to the week that was.
2: The passage of these bills will mean a fair go for first home buyers.
3: It's disappointing. Having said that, it is a step, a small step in the right direction.
1: So we're in a market correction now?
4: That's correct. I don't think that's controversial at all.
2: Well, I think the housing minister was using a general description rather than a technical definition.
1: Independents Allegra Spender and Zali Stegor are announcing this morning a new political party.
5: Think of it as a sporting team, if you will. In terms
1: sporting team has a captain.
6: The Socceroos, in fact, represent my vision of a monocultural Australia.
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9: Well, I don't quite know what you mean by that question.
10: How about you stand up to One Nation?
11: This is a ridiculous argument. I can't believe that we've managed to get ourselves into this. We are a multicultural society. Let's face it, we already are. Goodness me.
12: We're quick to anger. We don't debate. The level of tolerance is not what it used to be. If people just took the heat out of the debate for the media, certainly continue to do your job, but be careful how you do your job.
1: Well, to analyse it for you, Friday political panel coming to you from Penrith this morning. Andy Marks is the Executive Director of the Australian Technology Network of Universities and a long-time political scientist in Western Sydney. Andy, it's lovely to have you here this morning. Thank you so much for coming along.
13: Good to be here, Sally.
1: In Canberra, also joined by The Australian's Chief Political Reporter, Greg Brown. Greg, welcome.
14: Good morning, Sally.
1: And Radio National Breakfast political correspondent, Stephanie Boris. Steffi, welcome back.
15: Hello, Sally.
1: And if we start here in Western Sydney, we've heard a lot about political disaffection and the surge of support for One Nation. How do you see that playing out here in Western Sydney? Because it's a nuanced picture. It's not straight up.
13: Mm. Yeah, look, you're at the crucible here in Penrith, Sally, and it is very much that word disaffection more than sort of wedded support for One Nation, I think. There's a very, you know, strong sense in Western Sydney as a whole that conventional politics isn't delivering. I think, you know, all of the things that we've heard about for a long term around mortgage stress, around access to services, infrastructure supports, health education, there have been challenges for generations here, and they're

0: improving. Education rates are lifting rapidly. But that sense that conventional politics isn't working for Western Sydney is something that you've seen bubble up in recent federal and state elections, and you've seen it in over-average support for, you know, Clive Palmer's United Australia Party and also One Nation in recent elections. Yes, they've been on the fringes, but their support in Western Sydney has been stronger than it has been elsewhere around the country.
1: This political climate kind of loops back on itself. So some multicultural communities have felt somewhat under threat by some of the comments that are made by One Nation, which is about capturing disaffected voters. But some of those people who've felt offended are also disaffected voters themselves.
0: Yeah, that's right. You know, and you only need to land one blow on an issue in Western Sydney. And if it happens to be something about, you know, tempering migration levels, or it happens to be something around making housing more affordable, a lot of the other noise around those positions, you know, people will tolerate. You know, you're talking about a community where there are people very heavily engaged in politics, but also others who just want something done, quote unquote. And I think for them, if there's somebody that's going to upend the system, a system that, in their view, is broken, then they're willing to give that a try.
1: Greg, a question for you. The Prime Minister showed some frustration with the debate this week, calling some media outlets a cheer squad for the three right-wing parties in response to a question from you. What did you think of that answer and the tone of it from the PM?
2: Well, that particular answer was actually in response to a question on the budget, so it wasn't related to this issue per se. I thought the answer from the PM was a bit petulant, to be honest with you, and not really. It showed signs that he just didn't want to. He wanted to downplay any criticism that his budget was receiving. But as far as the PM's overall response to the issue of the rise of One Nation, which I think was really at the heart of your question, I think that clearly the government is spooked by some of the favourable coverage that One Nation are receiving. It's certainly not across the board. I'd say the media overwhelmingly has been critical of One Nation. Certainly at The Australian, we've been holding a tough line over One Nation's inability to show that their policies stack up. So I think they're spooked by that, but also they are pivoting, in fairness to them, to keeping the debate over economics. And I think if the Labor Party focus on One Nation's economic policies, they're in a much more favourable territory than if they're focusing on, you know, what the media is doing or on One Nation's cultural policies.
1: Steph, in public comments and also in strategy, how are the major parties going to try and sandbag some of the seats that One Nation is going after?
3: Well, an element of it, Sally, is definitely just even social media, right? One Nation has been very successful in getting their message out to voters across the country. They are loud, they are slick. It is reaching a number of people that maybe in the past haven't even really been involved with politics as such, but are angry and annoyed with governments. We even heard you were speaking with Ed Husic earlier. He was saying that it does have to be a wake-up even for the government. Yes, a number of these voters were coalition voters and they're going to One Nation, but there is an acknowledgement that potentially you could even have some Labor voters going to One Nation. And in the past, as Ed was explaining, Labor was worried about losing votes to the Greens. Now they're worried about potentially losing votes to One Nation as well. So the threat of One Nation is not just for the coalition, it is also for the government as well. So how you counter that, as I mentioned, one of the areas is social media. But also it's just being able to try and get the message out around the economy in particular, because that's where, you know, well, the coalition obviously argues they're the better economic managers, but the government at the moment, with all their tax reforms, both are trying to argue that either one of them would be better placed to run and manage the Australian economy rather than, say, One Nation.
2: And if you look at One Nation, Western Sydney in the last election, I mean, One Nation's polling results were 6% across the board, their primary vote. And Western Sydney, if you look at some of the individual seats, is not inconsistent with that level. So One Nation were around at the last election. And even in Chris Bowen's seat of McMahon, I think their vote was nearly 9%. So it's certainly something Labor needs to keep an eye on. What I would say, though, Sally, is that the frustrations people feel about housing prices, infrastructure, population growth, that benefits One Nation. But when Pauline Hanson starts talking about things like monoculture, and when she starts criticising people who speak another language at home, effectively criticising them, then I think that that's where she gets into trouble in Western Sydney. I think there's certainly a chance that she can overdo it. And I think for the Labor Party, emphasising that while also emphasising the coalition's growing focus on this is what they're going to do to try and prevent migrant communities shifting.
1: You're listening to Radio National Breakfast, a Friday political panel. My guest this morning, political scientist Andy Marks, Greg Brown, journalist with The Australian, and our own Stephanie Boris. Andy, what are your thoughts listening to that?
0: Yeah, look, I think that question about how you may alienate some people in Western Sydney with comments about migrants and multiculturalism, it's complicated, Sally. There are, you know, generational waves of migrants in Australia, and some of those earlier generations, you know, may strongly support some of the stances that Pauline Hanson is taking. Also, levels of English speaking across Western Sydney broadly vary. You know, in this electorate, for example, it's below average with respect to non-English speakers. In others, it's well, well above average. And you saw that, you know, strong support that Greg cited in Chris Bowen's electorate. The same goes for other major ministers in Jason Clare and also in Tony Burke. They are facing, you know, an electorate that, yes, is complicated on the issue of multiculturalism, but one thing they're all united on is their belief that the current system isn't serving them. And that's where you're seeing the main drift towards One Nation, and you have seen it bubbling for some time.
1: Thank you very much to our Friday political panel. Andy Marks, it's been great, valuable to have you on the panel this morning, and good to have you here in person as well. Thank you so much.
0: Good on yourself.
1: Greg Brown is Chief Political Reporter at The Oz. Greg, thank you.
2: Thanks, Sally.
1: And Steffi Boris is our very own political correspondent. Steph, thank you very much.
4: Thanks, Sally.
1: It's coming up to 22 minutes to 9 on Breakfast.
5: Hey, guys, how's everyone been? My name is Mohammed. We own Himalaya Restaurant Penrith. We've been here for 15 years. So we sell Pakistani Indian food. We came here around 2013, and it's been amazing. The local community has been amazing here. Love and support, and everyone's really, you know, enjoying the curries here. This is Radio National Breakfast, live from Penrith in Western Sydney.
1: We're almost going to have to buy Luke Sidham Dundon some new sneakers. He's been walking the streets of Penrith, having a chat to all sorts of people. You've been out and about a lot, Luke. We know that One Nation is targeting areas like Penrith and Western Sydney.
6: It really is, Sally, and the timing, it couldn't be more perfect. Tomorrow, One Nation relaunching the Chifley branch. That's Ed Husic's seat. This is the next electorate over. Last time at the election, One Nation got 6% of the primary vote there. So, you know, it's hoping for a much bigger result this time round. But that comment, that idea of overloading the messaging on migrants, that is something that we talked to voters here today, and heard from migrant voters throughout the week as well about whether that message is resonating with them. A lot of migrant voters who spoke to us not wanting to say on the record that they support some of the messaging from Pauline Hanson on that, reducing migration. We did hear some of those voices supporting that in some of the voxies that we played earlier. You'll be able to hear more of what people have been saying in today's episode of The Breakfast Wrap. Brooke Young pulling that together. It'll be on Radio National at 11:30 and ABC Listen as well. But it's not just about politics, because aside from the major and minor parties, there are other places that people in Penrith are turning to for help with the cost of living. And one of those is the non-for-profit Penrith Community Kitchen. We went down to hear how that organisation is serving the local community.
7: My name's Kathy Craig. I've been with the kitchen since it first started, which is 33 years ago, so I've been here ever since. come in, I turn the bay on and check out everything. Normally I know what I'm having the day before. So the day...

0: Before I might prepare, say, you know, tomato and onions with sausages, and we have the potatoes and everything ready. Then I heat all that in our combo oven, and then we put it in the bay. People are dropping stuff off to donate and answering the phone, answering emails. We get a lot of emails of people asking for help. We also do 12 schools that we do. We cook frozen meals for them 2 afternoons a week for the kids or the families that are doing it tough. There's a lot going on. It's a very busy little hub here. And just coordinating the ladies, we have different ladies every day volunteering. Some of them have been with me for like 20 years.
1: I can't see that on glasses. Okay. It should just... Right, that's it. We're good.
2: How long have you been volunteering here?
1: About 20 years. I came to try it. I enjoyed working with the women. I enjoyed our customers. But on the whole, they're good.
3: Nearly 3 months, I think, I've been here, yeah. People are just doing it tough.
1: So our numbers are going up and up. Some days we'll get 50 people in.
4: We have a lot of fresh veggies, but when we get a low, we top it up with the canned ones. Yeah, so we use them just about every day. My name's Sharon. I've been here about 13, 14 years. Oh, lots more people coming. Lots more families coming in with kids and stuff. Yeah, so mainly the numbers of people. People can't afford to go and buy food, and a lot of people are homeless these days, so, yeah. You done?
2: Bob, how long have you been coming to the community kitchen?
5: Oh, 5 years. What do I like about it, though? Yeah. I don't have to cook the meals. And the ladies are very nice, and the food's always good. I'm quite happy to have a hot meal here each day. There are young people coming here too now, I've noticed. People are on hard times. We're the ones that appreciate it more. People just can't afford to buy, you know, forego other things to buy food. So they come to a kitchen like this, and it helps out a lot.
6: It's the not-for-profit Penrith Community Kitchen. Luke paid them a visit yesterday. Luke, in other news, the Socceroos, they're set to kick off for their final group stage match in the World Cup this afternoon in San Francisco.
2: And how good is it being seeing people walk along with Socceroos jerseys and scarves here in Penrith? People, you know, preparing for this match at midday. As we heard in the news, there are fans gathering in an abandoned car park in San Francisco. They're then going to march to the ground. And one of the people who's actually landed there for this match is Australian Marty Gardner. He's been travelling around North America with his mates, watching all the Socceroos games. And he's actually been lucky enough to see some of the other games, including last night's Scotland-Brazil clash.
7: Yeah, Tartan Army and then the Brazilians. There's a huge clash of cultures, the feathers and tartan. Who knew that could mix, and bagpipes and samba girls. But that was cool. It was like a day rave next to a football stadium. So I've got some Scottish heritage, so I was in a kilt as well. Pretty hot in a kilt, I've got to say, 35 degrees.
2: Now, I'll let you imagine that image, but I had to ask him if he had followed the traditional Scottish way of staying cool in a kilt.
7: Oh, yeah. There was no... you needed the airflow, absolutely.
2: That is an image that might stick with you for the rest of the weekend, Sally.
6: I think Jonathan Webb's enjoying the physics of all of that. The science checks out, right, Jonathan? It does. It's the way to go. Luke, thank you very much. It's 17 minutes to 9 on Breakfast, coming to you from Penrith.
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6: To business news now, and the price of oil has increased after Iran struck a container ship passing through the Strait of Hormuz. Carrington Clark is back. Carrington, what do we know about this incident?
10: Yes, Ali, sorry, I'm just getting the image of feathers and kilts out of my brain, but there is serious news from the Middle East. So there does appear to have been this container ship that was passing through the Strait of Hormuz. Remember, it is supposed to be open under this memorandum of understanding between Iran and the US. What seems to have happened is Iran has struck this ship. There doesn't seem to be substantial damage, but obviously this is always concerning. And it came after Iran warned ships that the only way to pass through that strait

0: Strait of Hormuz. Remember, this is a very narrow passage of water that is between Iran and Oman. Iran says the only way you can do it safely is to come on our side of that strait. This ship appeared to be travelling closer to Oman's side. What it really underlines is how precarious this peace agreement is between the two sides. And it is a demonstration of force by Iran that they can still exert control over this strait. Now, I've just checked Donald Trump's social media, which is often the fastest way to figure out what he is focused on at the moment. He's talking about a rally held in Washington, D.C. He doesn't seem to be as focused on the Strait of Hormuz. But this is concerning to markets. We did see a rise in the price of oil, up about 1.5%. And there is now appears to be a halt of traffic once again through that Strait of Hormuz. So in theory, the strait is supposed to be open. That's what the MOU says. But instead, once again, we're in a situation where ships cannot safely pass. And obviously, if you're a ship owner right now, would you really risk sending your asset, the ship, as well as your crew through that narrow passage when Iran has showed that it is willing once again to strike out?
1: Carrington, thank you. Carrington Clark, our business correspondent. It's 14 minutes to 9 on breakfast. Well, Life Matters is headed your way shortly. The question this morning, are you a people pleaser or prone to a bit of self-sabotage in relationships? So today on Life Matters, Beverly Wang will be exploring the habits we all have that feel helpful in the moment but can hurt in the long term. Bev, good morning. What can we expect?
2: First of all, so I want to say I've been loving all the voices you've been highlighting this morning in Penrith, and I hope you've got plans for more breakfast on the road, please. You're sounding amazing.
1: Oh, thank you. It's been a really valuable trip and some great audio gathered by Luke, Katie and other members of the team.
2: Yeah, get him some new sneakers for sure, I reckon. So, Sally, I feel like I heard a twinge of recognition when you were reading out that question, possibly.
1: I'm not a people pleaser. No, I try to be kind, but boundaries are very sturdy. They're all good.
2: I cannot see you doing that either. You're very strong in yourself, and I admire that about you. But, you know, these stress responses come through in many forms, and it's a habit, you know, where you think, I'm going to respond to this, and it's so habitual, you may not recognize it, but afterwards may cause you grief. People-pleasing is one example. There's also avoidance, procrastination, spiraling, and numbing. You know, I tend to have a stress response where I have my brain comes with a voice inside that is fond of second-guessing and picking apart things that I do. It's a lot of fun. I try to work with that. Anyway, the number is 1-300-225-576. I love Radio National listeners who kind of recognize some of these habits in themselves to call in, tell me how you figured out how to identify these habits, even how to move through them. I've got Dr. Rebecca Ray on with me to help take some calls and give general advice. And I think it's going to be a good chat, Sal.
1: Bev, thank you. Life Matters coming up after 9. You're listening to Breakfast. It's 12 minutes to 9.
3: G'day, I'm Dylan. I've lived in Penrith my whole life, and you're listening to Radio National Breakfast. 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
1: Well, it is Friday, which means we get to talk science with Radio National science editor Jonathan Webb. There's no hologram. He is here IRL in real life. Before we talk science, Jonathan, we need to put the audience out of its misery and solve this brain teaser. Can you run through it for us again?
4: Yeah, so this is a hypothetical situation at the end of a barbecue or a football watching party where you have an esky and all the ice has turned to water. There are two drinks left. You've got a cola, a regular size can of cola, and one of diet cola. Do they float or sink was the question.
1: Let's have a listen to some of the answers. Luke has been out gathering answers from some of the locals. Let's have a quick listen.
5: Do the cans float or do the cans sink? I can see you thinking really hard about this. Do you have an answer?
6: It will float.
5: Yeah. Why float?
6: It is like, you know, inside the container, it is different. And in ice, it will be like floating, yeah, I know. But I don't have like the exact reason of it, but I know it is float.
5: It's convinced me. Do you have an idea, have an answer?
6: I suppose it would float, but...
5: Are you just stealing his answer?
6: No. Okay, might sink because
5: it's one or the other.
6: Oh, okay. So if he's saying it floats, then I'm gonna say it sinks. Just basing on the fact that
7: there's not just liquid, there's the can as well, the weight of the can as well. So I'm going to say sink.
5: Not just a contrarian. You've got actual scientific reasons for this.
7: Yeah, I mean, there's the can as well. I mean, I might be wrong. I'm a business background. I'm not science background. But it probably see, not sink fully, but sink. Go down under a little bit.
1: There you are, street science in Penrith. So, Jonathan Webb, how did our listeners go? And I believe you're going to reveal the answer right here with your very expensive props this morning.
4: We do. I have a tub of water and a can of Coke and one of Diet Coke. And I love the thinking that some of our listeners were doing there. We have to think about the fluid and the bubble that's in each can, as well as the mass of the can itself. The key here is that the fluid inside is different. So actually, one can floats and the other one sinks. So I'll give you that bit of information before I reveal which is which. If you're listening live, you can have another guess. And I'm going to put the diet cola into the water here in front of us first. This is where I find out whether I filled the tub too full and it might overflow.
1: So that can of diet cola is floating.
4: Floating on the top of the water. But if we put the regular Coke in...
1: The leaded Coke.
4: The unleaded Coke.
1: It has
4: with
1: sunk.
4: Sugar rather than lead, goes to the bottom and stays there. So with this volume of fluid in the cans, the sugar makes a key difference. There's about 40 grams of sugar, 10 teaspoons of sugar in a can of Coke, which actually makes it denser than water. So the mass of a can of Coke, although it's 375 mils, is about 390 grams. A can of Diet Coke is closer to a regular 375 grams because it takes very, very little sweetener compared to the amount of sugar to make it the same sweetness. It's like 0.2 of a gram or something of aspartame, but 10 teaspoons of sugar. So that's why the can of Coke sinks.
1: There you go. And a good investment in props as well, which may be consumed later by staff members trying to stay awake. Now, with science, Jonathan, you've brought a genuinely fun science story for us today. It has to be fun because it's about laughter and specifically the evolution of laughter in humans and our fellow apes. What does this new study tell us, Jonathan?
4: That's right. The study in the journal Communications Biology looks at where laughter came from and how universal it is. Turns out, across many different apes, and they looked at bonobos, gorillas, orangutans, and all sorts, is surprisingly universal. There's this rhythmic structure that we seem to have across the ape kingdom going right back to our shared ancestor, which was about 15 million years ago. But they were specifically looking at the rhythm and how that might have changed through evolution. And it turns out it's very consistent. There's a rhythm to laughter that most apes share. But gradually over evolutionary time, the apes that are more similar, more evolutionarily related to us, and then humans especially, it has got a bit faster and also more variable. So the overall kind of conclusion here is that humans are kind of masters of laughter. We've developed the ability to laugh in lots of different ways and make lots of different signals with our laughter compared to the fairly consistent rhythm that our fellow apes generally have.
1: Do we want to compare some of these laughs?
4: Let's do it. We have a few examples here. Let's hear from the chimpanzee first. And then we've got an orangutan. I feel like you should tag your friends if you know anyone who sounds like this, especially the bonobo. I think we all have an annoying friend with an annoying laugh. This is the bonobo. But specifically when you look at the rhythm of these laughs, they're all quite similar until you get to the human. Now, I have a little secret about this human example that we brought in. I contacted the researchers and they didn't get consent from the human participants they used. They were all little kids. They got consent for them to do the study, but not for them to send the recordings to reporters. So I brought in a sample of my own two-year-old laughing, which here is TJ's excellent laugh. So you might even be able to hear there. TJ is quite a lot faster than the apes, and also there's some variability in there. So that shows just how sophisticated human laughter is, Sally.
1: Oh, that was wonderful. And I think, Luke was enjoying some of those sounds this morning. Jonathan, thank you so much for joining us this morning.
4: Cheers, Sally.
1: Jonathan Webb, Radio National Science Editor. You're listening to awesome applause as well. And indeed, thank you, Jonathan. Now, it's a big day for Australian football as the Socceroos are taking on Paraguay from midday Australian Eastern Time in their final World Cup group match. Here in Western Sydney, football runs deep.
8: It's unbelievable scenes here. The miracle has

0: in Penrith. Ante, it's great to have you here. Welcome.
1: Thank you. Thank you.
0: How excited are you about this match today?
1: Very, very. It's an unbelievable opportunity for the Socceroos. We've got a very good chance to get progressing to the next stage. And any time Australia plays, like I got to wear the... Oh, it wasn't green and gold for me. It was a goalkeeper, grey or black. Mm. But to represent Australia, there's a huge amount of pride. So these boys will be ready to go. And I think the whole nation is going to be really keen to watch this.
0: Ante, earlier this morning I was speaking to Benny Boll, who's with a number of African community organisations, and he was saying when the likes of Irinkunda come home or Gout Gout, when sports stars come back and go back into their local communities, there can be a really powerful effect of lifting local kids, giving a sense of what might be possible. What do you think about that?
1: 100%. Some of these guys, Yeah, the Socceroos have evolved over the years, you could say. People like Toure, Irukunda, coming from African nations. Yeah, they've come to this country and they've really embraced it and they've worked hard. And they're part of the Socceroos now under that green and gold colour, under that Australian badge. And they're proud as punch to be representing Australia. And they've got there on merit. So coming back, to be able to come to their communities and talk about the hard work that they did to be on the pinnacle of Australian soccer, world soccer, is a fantastic story, and it's an uplifting story that can, raise so many of these young kids that have come across to give them a pathway to go, look, you can achieve whatever you want if you just apply and work hard and embrace the opportunities that you've been given by this country.
0: Why has Western Sydney been such a powerhouse for developing talent when it comes to football?
1: It's an interesting one, isn't it? We always have, out at Western Sydney, produced a lot of good football players. I grew up supporting Sydney United. I played for Marconi Stallions. And just those two clubs, the amount of Socceroos that they produced is mind-blowing. What's in the water here? I don't know. One of our greatest ever, Harry Kuehl, was a Western Sydney boy. But I guess it could be a little bit of the demographics as well. I guess it's that hard-working kind of area where, it's that middle class, work hard and you'll achieve something. And I think maybe the silver spoon wasn't put in their mouth and, they want to achieve something.
0: Ante, thank you very much for being my guest this morning.
1: Thank you.
0: Ante Kovic. Let's have a listen to some of the local kids talking about football magic here in Western Sydney.
2: I'm Lincoln. I play for Glenmore Park Football Club. I just want to say, go the Socceroos!
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4: 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I play for the Under-5 Dingoes at Glenmore Park Football Club.
5: 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I play for Henry Lawson Under-9 Yellow. My favourite player is Harry Sutter.
6: 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I play for the Under-10 JDL Girls Marconi Stallions.
7: 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I live in Penrith. I play for the Jamison Giants.
8: Hi, I'm Tom from Amy Plains Football Club. Under-9 Development Squad. Go the Socceroos!
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0: Indeed, that sounds lovely to hear those young voices. Well, Ante, again, thank you so much for coming in, and a big thank you to everyone who's made this outside broadcast possible today. For many people of Penrith who've shown us so much assistance and kindness, to the people here at the train station at Penrith as well, have been enormously helpful, and to you for listening in. Back in the studio, back indoors as of Monday, right across the network now, it's coming up to news time for you. It is 9 o'clock.
12: Good morning, Darlene Jean Wong with ABC News. Prime Minister Anthony Albanese says it's not clear yet if any Australians have been caught up in Venezuela's deadly earthquakes. At least 188 people have died and thousands remain missing following the devastating quakes, which have also damaged at least 250 buildings. Mr. Albanese said he was briefed on the situation this morning.
13: It's not clear yet if Australians are caught up in this, because Australians are great travellers, of course, right around the world. Given the numbers that have been impacted, it would certainly is possible.

0: possible.
1: The chief executive of the Chamber of Commerce Northern Territory is calling on the federal government to support Central Australian residents to travel after flights cut between the Red Centre and Melbourne. Qantas announced yesterday it would indefinitely suspend its direct flights from Alice Springs to Melbourne from November. Glenn Hingley says the decision highlights the fragility of aviation services into Alice Springs.
2: What we need now is the federal government to step in and to recognise the market failure that this is and be able to support great towns like Alice Springs and regional Northern Territory to help businesses.
1: The Northern Territory government's first 21 police public safety officers will graduate today, beginning their rounds around public housing on buses and in other public places. Unlike police constables, the public safety officers will not have the power to investigate major crimes, but they will have full police firearms training to carry guns. NT Chief Minister Leah Finocchiaro says the PPSOs will focus on preventing crime and antisocial behaviour in Darwin, Palmerston, Alice Springs and Katherine with visible policing patrols.
3: Their duties are really discreet because we want them to be out where Territorians are the most. So this is about public transport, this is about public housing, so that Territorians can have confidence that we're doing everything we can to stop crime before it happens.
1: The Northern Territory Education Minister says she'll continue to put parents on notice about getting children to school as data shows attendance rates continue to drop. NT Education Department data from Term 1 this year shows Aboriginal school attendance rates across the Territory dropped to an average rate of 57%, marking a 10-year low for Term 1. Education Minister Joe Hersey has blamed floods and natural disasters for the drop, but the downward trend of the data goes far beyond that period alone. Federal Labor MP Marion Scrimger says the NT government should work closer with remote communities on solutions, but believes there may be a reluctance to do so.
4: I think that it's almost like they're afraid to, because they don't want to be accused of being woke. Well, it's not about being woke. It's about caring about what that child's life trajectories are going to be beyond a childhood to adulthood.
1: Excitement is building ahead of the Socceroos' final group match at the FIFA World Cup. Australia will take on Paraguay in San Francisco at around midday Australian Eastern Standard Time. Thousands of fans are expected to turn out at live sites across the country to watch the side as they look to secure a spot in the knockout stages. Former Socceroo Alex Brosk says it's a huge game for Australia.
5: You know, it's an odd one because a win, draw obviously guarantees us the next round, but even a loss potentially could see us through. But the equation is simple. You know, there's nothing other than a win that should be on the Socceroos' mind. I hope, you know, we play a lineup that's capable of doing it.
1: And Territory tourism operators have welcomed Parks Australia's decision to extend current commercial tourism operators' licensing agreements for another year without a fee hike. In a statement, Parks Australia says visitors to Kakadu will save on entry costs, with park pass fees reduced to wet season pricing from July 1st to the 31st of October. Adult entry fees will be reduced to $25 and for children $12.50, while a family of four or more will pay $65. Those on concession cards will only pay $19. Peter Hook from Kakadu Tourism says it's a welcome relief.
6: That's good news. And obviously the reduction in the visitor fees is a good news too. So look, it's been a very difficult year. No one can deny that.
1: And briefly in the weather today, Darwin reaching a top of 32 degrees, Katherine 31, Tennant Creek a top of 25 and Alice Springs morning frost, then sunny with a top of 19 degrees.
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8: Coming to you from the lands of the Kulin Nation on ABC Radio National, this is Life Matters. Hello, I'm Beverly Wang. How often have you found yourself in a messy situation and thought, oops, I did it again? Self-sabotage can feel so instinctual and normalized that you may even have trouble identifying these habits. They're just the way you do life. It also comes in many forms, and we're going to help you learn to spot them today. Do you have a habit or behavior that feels helpful in the moment but hurts in the long term? Have you learned to move through it? Your calls are welcome on 1-300-22 5576. And in about 40 minutes' time, the aunties make a ruling on relatives who go MIA from family events. Let's talk. So today, let's work on how to get better at identifying self-sabotaging behavior, understanding what's going on underneath it, and hopefully how to move beyond it. Because we all have habitual behaviors that help us get through tricky moments or avoid stressful situations. For example, you might be the kind of person who puts in way too many hours at work to avoid the risk of not performing well. That's perfectionism. Maybe you hate conflict, so you always do what other people want. That's people-pleasing. Or if you've had a crap day, you might reach for a beer, or three or four, to avoid thinking about your worries. Therapists call that numbing. Sometimes these are trauma responses. Sometimes they are unexamined habits. Sometimes you may just need a quick dopamine hit. If this is you, and honestly, I do think it is all of us sometimes, I'd love to hear from you on 1-300-225-5576. There are many terms for this behavior: self-sabotage, getting in your own way, being your own worst enemy, or even in meme form as, quote, your toxic trait. When do you fall into habits or patterns of behavior that help you cope in the moment but hurt you in the long term? You know, personally, I tend to tie myself up in knots with second guessing. For what it's worth, I'm getting better at identifying the patterns now. If you want to share your self-sabotage habit, I'd also love your insight into why you think you do it and if you've been able to figure out how to cope with it and even move beyond it. I'd love to hear your story. 1-300-225-5576. That's 1-300-225-5576 is a number to get through to me, Beverly Wang, on Life Matters right here on ABC Radio National. You'll also be hearing from Dr. Rebecca Ray. She's a clinical psychologist and author whose new book, How to Stop Spiraling, Break the Cycle of Triggers, Trauma Responses, and Self-Sabotage, is out this week. Feel free to call in and ask Beck a question, but for what it's worth, she can only offer general advice. Hi, Beck. Welcome to Life Matters.
0: Hi, Viv. Thanks for having me.
8: So, Beck, today we're talking about habits that seem helpful in the moment but hurt in the long run. Give us some examples.
0: You had an excellent list to begin with. I'm pretty sure that most people could identify with at least one of those things. I think what we're looking for, though, is the habits that you turn to whenever you feel uncomfortable. So human beings, by design, avoid discomfort. We just don't like it. And so when the discomfort shows up, I want you to think about the thing that you go for instead of facing the discomfort. Because what we're looking at is, if you do that thing over and over again, then we might be in self-sabotage land. Now, that can be numbing, like you described, but it can also be people-pleasing, perfectionism, procrastination. Procrastination is such a big one because it shows up in so many different areas. But it can also be things like you decide that you're actually going to be overproductive. So you end up in a place where you're overfunctioning, or you're taking responsibility for things that aren't your responsibility, et cetera, et cetera.
8: I just thought of dissociating as you were listing all those things.
0: Mm.
8: That's another one as well.
0: It is. Dissociating, I mean, dissociating is an interesting one because we all do it. However, from a clinical psychological point of view, if you do it so often, then we're probably talking about something a little bit deeper. Now, dissociation is simply just when you kind of go elsewhere in your head. You're not really in the present moment. And so if you've ever driven home, but you don't really remember the last couple of minutes of the drive, that's dissociation. If you were doing the washing up and all of a sudden you've come up with the next great idea for how you're going to transform your backyard, that's dissociation. It's not necessarily a bad thing, but if you find that you're absent from yourself more often than not, or certainly in cases where you feel stressed, then it possibly is something deeper.
8: So, Beck, when do these types of behavior lead to someone looking for help? Because I think it's such a broad range. And like you say, with dissociating, you know, they don't all have a negative outcome necessarily. And we're just
9: normal, flawed humans, right? Nobody is perfect at reacting to every single stressful situation.
0: Exactly. We are so flawed, you and I included. We're so imperfect. And also, look, Bev, the philosophy behind all my work is that I think being human is just really, really hard.
9: Yep. Agree. Plus one.
0: So my standard philosophy, I'm glad you agree because you're trying to do it too. And so I think most of the time what most of us are doing are simply just trying to find ways to make it easier. And that includes developing habits that in the moment make things easier. Now, if it makes things easier in the moment, but it doesn't necessarily get in the way of you living the life that you're trying to create, we don't have a problem. That's not when people come and ask for help. People come and ask for help when they actually desperately want to be creating a life that's in alignment with who they truly are, or in alignment with a goal or a dream that they have, and yet they find that they continually get in their own way.
9: Mm. And some of these traits, I think, can be mistaken for strength. For example, you often think many women and you know, minority groups, especially women of color, you know, they get this kind of these plaudits of being very, very strong and tough.
0: Mm.
9: But there's a flip side to that, isn't there?
0: Yeah, there absolutely is. And I think it's important that we talk about that, because sometimes these habits are actually socially encouraged. They result in social benefits. So if you're the strong one and you can always get things done, and so then therefore people turn to you to get the hard thing done, you can find that you actually end up in habits of overfunctioning or over-responsibility. If you're the one that is actually easy to get along with, and therefore you find yourself people-pleasing more often than not, people pleasing can actually be a relational strength, because you're lovely to be around. You're the barometer in the room. You're the one that can mediate and be the peacemaker and be the negotiator and make sure that everyone feels comfortable. However, if that people pleasing gets to the point where your needs aren't counted in the equation, then we might have a problem. And it's the same with perfectionism, right? Who doesn't want a perfectionist in the room if something needs to be done with a whole lot of detail? It is socially encouraged. It's beneficial. However, what's the cost to you? That's what we need to ask.
9: Yeah, very good question. If you're listening to Dr. Rebecca Ray and her words are resonating with you on the topic of self-sabotage or, you know, your toxic traits, so to speak, I'd love to hear from you on 1-300-225-5576. Self-sabotage and getting in your own way. How to identify those habits, figuring out what's going on underneath, and hopefully finding a way through them. 1-300-225-5576. To chat with me, Beverly Wang, on Life Matters right here on Radio National. And we are hearing from Edgars on the south coast of New South Wales. Edgars, you heard me mention types of self-sabotage and related to all of them. Thank you so much for offering yourself up to chat with us. Tell me about some of them and how they show up in your life.
10: Yeah, I think the biggest one that's kind of impacted me has been the whole being on time, being late to things, you know. Mm-hmm. And I've done a lot of sort of work on it personally. And something you shared earlier about the dopamine hit it's taken me a long time to understand that. But when I did some sort of self-searching personal development years ago around this space, I mean, it's something I've lived with all my life. And being a creative person, you know, leaving things till the last minute is that kind of sometimes creativity comes from pressure. You know, we need that deadline. But
9: yeah.
10: One of the things I typically do I'll know that there's a time to leave, say, to go to an appointment. And I just think, how do I fill the time? I'll just do one more thing. And then I end up having to rush because I haven't allowed enough time. And the thing that you mentioned, the dopamine hit, and the thing that I've distilled for myself, the words that I use, was like, if this is a trait that hangs around for so long, I must be getting something out of it, right? Because otherwise, why wouldn't we change? And for me, the word was drama.
9: Yeah. Well, that's a lot of insight, Edgars. Like, you've really, kudos to the self-awareness and thinking about that. Let me ask a follow-up question before I bring Beck in. What have you noticed is the impact on people around you as a result of like this kind of sort of edging on running late kind of dopamine hit?
10: huge. I mean, huge impact to the point of, like, obviously with my spouse, it's been a huge thing that she's lived with. And, you know, we're still married after 15 years, but she's definitely lived with it.

0: her life. And she comes from a different family that had was very, very on time. So that's been a real challenge for her. I think, you know, people, when I've tried to change this and I've actually approached people and said, what's that like as an experience for you? It's so embedded in who I am to them that they kind of brush it off. They go, oh, no, that's just who you are. And I really want to change it. And I even held myself accountable to some friends last week by saying to them, if I am not at this venue by 1:45, I will buy you each a case of beer. And I got there on time because I held myself accountable. And I wanted to change my relationship with those people who saw me as that person. You know, they were like, oh, okay, he'll be there 15 minutes late.
1: Okay,
0: and I was there on time.
1: But that can become an expensive habit if you're wagering like that.
0: It was a good health run. I ran there, so I was fit. I got fit.
1: What do you do to make sure you're keeping it up in the long run without promising everybody free beers?
0: Yeah, look, I think I'm sort of seeing a psychologist that's kind of helped me see that maybe I might have a few of the traits of attention deficit. And so, you know, just looking into putting structures in place, like trying to do things like, you know, just planning ahead is a challenge for me, for my brain. So just even time blocking things, you know, like just blocking time out and then setting some alarms to try and really give myself enough time. And then when catch my brain, when my brain goes, I'll squeeze another thing in, because it is that sort of, we use, you know, dopamine's the thing. But yeah, I'm identifying like my brain gets excited by that, and so it's actually learning to go just catch myself. And even sometimes I've said, what would my wife do? Like, what would my wife say? She'd be like, no, don't do that, right? Like just try to see how our brain's thinking a bit and catch us before we react in that habitual way that's so embodied.
1: Edgars, it's been fabulous hearing from you. Thank you so much for calling and sharing and wishing you the best of
0: luck.
1: Oh, thank you so much. Beck, I'd love your thoughts there. Edgars really set us up beautifully with that kind of adrenaline hit that he was seeking. And so interesting, you know, you become that friend. I think we all have that friend who's always chronically running late or doing that. And, you know, then you kind of get into a groove and it's like, that's the way they always are. And then actually that's, you know, it's kind of unfair, isn't it?
2: I don't know. I'll come back to unfair,
1: yeah.
2: Bev. I've just got a bit of an issue with the word unfair because Edgars is just at the perfect caller for our first one. Thank you, Edgars, for your vulnerability, because I'm so glad we started with someone with neurodiversity as part of their functioning, because sometimes what we're talking about is relational impacts on things that people can't help, right? So what Edgars was describing is a whole lot of symptomatology that can sometimes be associated with ADHD or the like. And so the strategies required to ensure that they can function effectively in what is largely a neurotypical world, or at least a world designed neurotypically, means that they have to put in a whole lot of effort to be able to be mindful of the habits that they get into that feed their brain with dopamine hits from either drama or creative pressure or whatever it is that they're looking at. What I would say is that sometimes what happens in those relationships is people end up compensating for the person that has those habits. They either have time blindness or they're seeking a dopamine hit by getting just one more thing done. And I don't know necessarily that that's anything that we should judge as bad or good. And I'm not saying that you're saying that, Bev. I'm just simply saying it just is what it is. But sometimes on the receiving end of that, yes, it can feel unfair. That doesn't necessarily mean that the person who's doing it is doing it intentionally. And I think that's what we need to probably think about. Is there intention here? Probably not. But is there impact? Yes, there is.
1: And you know, Edgars identified, you know, he thinks that neurodivergence might be a factor in that sort of dangerous flying close to the sun when it comes to coming, arriving places late. But what about some other underlying reasons why we may have these maladaptive habits? I mean, it can be trauma, right?
2: Before we even get to trauma, I mean, the thing that concerns me most about capitalism and Western society at large is that the thing

0: that I see clinically most commonly on a daily basis in therapy is people are coming to see me because they're burnt out, Bev. Like, they're just exhausted. And so oftentimes what will happen is they'll end up in my office and they, well, on a screen, telehealth is a wonderful thing, and they'll be saying, Beck, I want to do this thing in my life, and yet I don't do it. I procrastinate. I do all the other things. I'm late all the time, or I simply just say I'm going to do the thing, but I never actually get around to doing it. Now, they blame themselves for that, like it's some kind of inherent flaw or defect. When I explore a bit further, so often what I find is this is a beautiful, high-functioning person who genuinely values their goals and dreams and their relationships in the world, and yet their nervous system has been pushed to the end of its tether for so long that they're actually burnt out. And so what they're trying to ask of themselves is outside of their capacity.
1: Right. And can we get to the trauma part now?
0: Well, as someone with a traumatized brain, I mean, sure. So essentially what we do, actually, can I tell you the story
1: just
0: so that I can make the link?
1: Yeah, absolutely.
0: All right, let's make links. So I worked with someone whose story I share in the book. Her name's Celia. Well, her name's not Celia, but I called her Celia in the book. Celia came to me because she wanted to be working on her creative pursuits, much like Edgar's. She's a photographer, spectacular photography, and she came to me and she said, look, I'm a medical specialist, and what really gives me meaning and purpose in the world is my art, my creative pursuits. But here I am saying that I'll do those things on the weekend, and yet I'm exhausted and I simply just find myself staring at a wall or scrolling on Pinterest. Now, when I investigated a bit further, what I found was Celia had only just finished her medical studies the year prior to seeing me. Now, for any of you who have studied medicine before, studied any kind of any course of any type, you can imagine that it's no small feat. And she was incredibly exhausted. But here she was thinking that now the thing was complete, she should have all this time and energy to be working on the thing that was most meaningful for her. Now, one of the things that she was then calling it was self-sabotage. It was a her problem. But as I started to formulate my idea of burnout, I thought we'd be working on a nervous system that was largely exhausted and we would have to essentially tend it back into functioning. Now, it took me maybe 3 months of her to feel safe in therapy with me. Well, we talked about burnout, we talked about the impact, and we started talking about her history for me to discover that what was in her background was developmental trauma. So as a child, there was some very not nice things that happened to her in her family. Now, for brains that are raised in environments that are less than ideal, and I mean, most of us are raised in less than ideal circumstances. I'm talking less than ideal circumstances where there's abuse or neglect present, not just, you know, you were denied your favorite Pokemon card at the time. Then what tends to happen over time is that the brain is wired in a certain way that changes how we respond to the world. So Celia wasn't self-sabotaging. She thought she was. She was burnt out. Don't get me wrong. That was absolutely present. But what I then found was what she was burnt out from wasn't just from studying medicine. It was from coping with trauma from the time she was 11.
1: Right, right. There's a lot of unpeeling there, Beck Ray. Let's take another call. Tyra's standing by on Ngunnawal Country in Canberra. Tyra, you like to avoid things. What do you think is behind that for you?
2: Yeah, really interesting listening to Beck just now, actually, on that, because I don't associate sort of any traumatic incidents and things like that. But I think what I find is that if I really want to do something, I'll give you an example. I work freelance and I have to find opportunities often online and various ways. And I'm really, you know, I love working and I work part-time, so I'm very fortunate to be able to do that. But when I find something that I really want to do and that I'm a good fit for, I get very excited about it. And then I have this sort of electric jolt of excitement. And then almost in the same split second, a kind of a panic, a slightly sick panic happens. And rather than then immediately sort of just sit and do the application for that particular role and work on it and things like that, I just save it and I think I'll come back to it when I'm feeling a bit calmer. And then I avoid it in any way I can. If it's some quick, I've got to do some cleaning, or there's some important errands I've got to run, I'll go and do those now. And I actually sort of physically separate myself from it. And then invariably, I either forget it or distract myself with other less important things. So it's this really strange thing, and a little bit like what you were talking about with the previous example, just finding that I put I have more energy for things that matter much less to me than the things that matter most.
1: That's kind of like a cyclical form of procrastination even, Tyra, isn't it? Has this happened to you? It sounds like this has happened to you many, many times. When you get into that cycle, are you now able to recognize, I'm doing this thing again, and are you able to respond to it a bit differently?
2: Yeah, I've been doing work on it and I'm trying to respond differently, but it happens even on very sort of simple examples, like say I want to plan a holiday and I think, oh, here's an opportunity to plan a holiday, here's a discounted airfare, quick, I should grab that, get all excited about the idea, and then don't actually, you know, pursue it and lock it down and do it. And actually then I've left it too late and whoops, I've missed all of those opportunities. I feel like there's this whole path behind of sort of missed opportunities where I haven't just managed to crack on and do the thing and harness the opportunity.
1: And I imagine, Tyra, then that feeling comes with another host of emotions, of reproach perhaps?
2: Yeah, guilt, yeah. And just kind of like, or some shame, like, you know, silly me. That would have been amazing if I'd done that, but I didn't. And that's, unpicking that has been something I've really been working on. So I'm very keen to have a look at Beck's book. Sounds great.
1: Yeah, I mean, Tyra, before I let you go, have you gotten to a place where you're figuring out what's underneath it, what's underlying this habit of yours?
2: Yeah, look, I don't know if it's ADHD related. I do have ADHD. And so that's something I'm curious on Beck's view on that. But, yeah, there just seems to be a kind of a crossed wire situation.
1: Yeah.
2: I feel. So it is a matter, I think, of being conscious of it and then just acknowledging it, slowing it down, trying to act differently. But the reprogramming of lifelong habits and that seem to get worse at different times. But, it's not easy.
1: Beck Ray, with the caveat, as always, that you are here to provide general advice only, I'm going to invite you in to tell me what you're hearing in Tyra's call.
0: Yeah, absolutely. Do we still have Tyra? Can I ask
1: a
0: question?
1: Yeah, Tyra's here. Go ahead.
0: Amazing. Thanks so much, Tyra, for the explanation of what's happening for you. I see it so often, would you believe? And you've described it so beautifully. One of the things that I'm wondering, though, is can we just go back to the work example that you said? So you find something ideal, the opportunity looks amazing, and then you go off and you don't do it. You delay applying for it. And now I say this, full disclosure, my house is never so clean as when I have to write a book, right? I call it procrasti cleaning. It's just allows me to avoid the mental labour of having to actually put a book together, but also I'm a sloth in a human skin suit. So what I'm wondering is, has imposter syndrome and has any sense of I'm not good enough or worthiness wounds been part of your experience of being human?
2: That's an amazingly big question. I'm not quite sure about imposter syndrome, but certainly sometimes I get concerned that I might not deliver on something as well as I should. So, yes, I give that's a variation of that. Sometimes there's a bit of panic about will it be good enough or am I competitive? Will I do a great job? Will I let somebody down if I don't deliver it well? Sometimes I do. Those thoughts definitely flash up and I kind of talk myself down from them.
0: Yep. And in terms of the sense of not booking the flights or not booking the exciting opportunity that you'd really love to do, is there anything that comes up within you around, well, I don't really deserve that, or I shouldn't really spend that kind of money on myself? It should be devoted to something more productive or something more acceptable?
2: Occasionally. I mean, I do don't want to be, you know, self-indulgent and do, you know, too much of that. I want to get the balance right. But certainly, you know, my family deserves to go